0: on focus.
1: I think the focus is exactly what the court said, which should be about a partisan lines, not about race. And that's the, in the end, what they're focused on is one, the race, where we're focused on partisanship.
0: Debbie Elliott, NPR News, Montgomery.
2: The Pentagon has begun releasing files on UFOs, tapping into public curiosity about the unidentified phenomena. The files featuring intriguing sightings, such as a bright object making 90-degree turns over Kazakhstan and Buzz Aldrin observing a light source during Apollo 11. The release aims to promote transparency, though experts warn these videos can be misinterpreted. Some members of Congress are pushing for further disclosure. This is NPR News.
3: This is OPB. I'm Donald Orr. Pacific Power is requesting to split up residential rate increases that could ultimately result in a 1.9% increase by next summer. That's if utility regulators quickly approve the proposal. The company, which serves more than 500,000 people in Oregon, says it will help alleviate financial pressure from increased energy costs and limited access to capital. The company is also paying out billions in wildfire lawsuits. Charlotte Schuff is with the Oregon Citizens Utility Board, a utility watchdog group. She says the request seems like a loan to Pacific Power and could set a precedent for other utilities to do the same.
4: And what we're worried about is that they're attempting to minimize what could be a very real impact for Oregonians.
3: Pacific Power says if the proposal is approved, residential customers could expect to pay $3 more a month on their bills next summer. And Oregon's higher education leaders are considering whether to end the state's tuition-free community college program. The Higher Education Coordinating Commission reviewed a legislative proposal this week that would sunset the Oregon Promise Grant next year. This comes after years of data that shows the program is not improving the state's college-going rate among recent high school grads. Lawmakers created the program in 2015. Its goal is to attract more students to attend college by covering the cost of tuition at any of the state's community colleges. The Promise Grant has made college more affordable for recipients, according to state data, but it has failed to increase enrollment. The proposal recommends ending the grant and transferring its money to the state's more successful needs-based student aid program, the Oregon Opportunity Grant. No changes can be made to the program without legislative approval. And a mother of two teenagers from Albany has been released after 4 months in immigration detention. A federal judge ordered the immediate release of Maria Trinidad Loya Medina last night. The detention center didn't release her until this morning. The federal judge ruled that the Tacoma Immigration Court violated the 44-year-old woman's due process rights in denying her bond earlier this year. This is OPB.
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6: It's All Things Considered from NPR News. I'm Scott Detrow in Washington.
7: And I'm Elsa Chang in Culver City, California. Tennessee is moving to eliminate its only majority black Democratic-held congressional district in the wake of the Supreme Court's decision to weaken the protections of the Voting Rights Act against racial discrimination in redistricting. Tennessee's 9th district, which covers most of Memphis and its inner suburbs, would be broken into three separate districts in a new congressional map passed by the state's Republican majority on Thursday. Democratic Congressman Steve Cohen currently holds the seat for the district that Tennessee Republicans want to break up. He joins us now. Welcome, Congressman Cohen.
8: Good to be with NPR and your audience.
7: So first, just tell us what you've been hearing from people there in Memphis about this new plan.
8: People in general are very, very upset about it. Memphis has had a congressman for, 100 years at least. And Memphis has been a city with a commonality of purpose and issues and compact. For many years, it was a white majority city, and it grew to be a black majority city. Mm-hmm. It was not a Voting Rights Act jurisdiction. It was just through natural growth, and the legislature recognized that, and that Memphis should have a congressperson, and we've had one for all these years, and now they broke it up. And the districts grow from the Mississippi line up to the Kentucky line and over to Nashville, one of them, and another one goes to along the Mississippi line, almost to Chattanooga. We're talking 200 miles, no commonality of interest whatsoever. And the black community, which was 69% of my district, District 9, which covered mostly Memphis, is now split up at three different districts, and they're all about 30% black, which means that the 70% white will carry the day.
7: Let me ask you, and forgive me for pointing out the obvious, you are a white politician who has been representing this majority black district. What do you think is the significance of Tennessee losing its only majority black district?
8: Well, it's going to lessen African-Americans' interest in the election process when they know that their decision in a primary is going to be for a candidate who probably doesn't have much of a chance to win. They're drawn to be Republican districts, and they're not going to be as involved in the process because they're not going to feel confident that their choice is going to be the nominee. And then they won't vote for governor or for senator or whatever other races are on the ballot, too. So it just eliminates a lot of their enthusiasm and organization for political involvement.
7: You have been representing, as you mentioned, this district for 20 years. Two decades is a pretty long time to serve one district, a lot of people might argue. What do you say to them? I mean, people who think that maybe this new map provides a chance for other candidates to bring fresh perspectives, that it's a good thing to try to bring in new voices into the House of Representatives.
8: No, it's not a good idea because the district has been electing me with the same numbers, 70 to 80% for the whole time. So the district didn't think we needed a new representative. It's the governor and the president who thought we needed a new representative. And the president who wants to keep himself out from possibly being impeached and having strong oversight, which would happen if the Democrats have a majority in Congress of what I think are illegal acts of the emoluments violations, pardons for pay, and all kind of crypto money that he's made. He doesn't want that to happen. So he's asked the governor, who's term limited, and come next January, he's going to want a job. And President Trump can give him a position as a cabinet member or agency head or an ambassador. So it's going to help the governor, and it's going to help the president, but it's not going to help the state of Tennessee.
7: Tell us what you're doing now to try to counter this redistricting move, then.
8: We've one of maybe 10 plaintiffs in a lawsuit that was filed this morning to challenge it a couple of rounds. One's First Amendment to those who've been involved in the process and runnings.
7: Right. Well, let's speak more broadly now, because the thing is, Congressman, both sides of the aisle have been engaged in this larger redistricting battle. Like last year, California voters approved a map that would benefit Democrats. And last month, Virginia voters did the same thing, though that map was just struck down by the state Supreme Court. What do you say to people watching all of this who are like, hey, two wrongs don't make a right, no matter who's doing it? None of this tit for tat between the two sides is good for democracy in general. How do you respond?
8: Yeah, it's not good for democracy. Donald Trump started this in Texas. When he called the Texas governor and asked him to get him four or five new congressmen.
7: Right, and Democrats are punching back. So now there's a tit for tat. What do you think of that?
8: If we don't do it and Gavin Newsom didn't do it, we'd be dead. We would not be have a chance at having the majority in the House of Representatives, and the authoritarian leader who started this unprecedented action by going to Texas, just like he went to Georgia and said, find me 11,000 votes. He would be a president without any oversight. That's not right.
7: Well, do you think that there is a better way for your party to handle this redistricting battle going forward? Is there anything that you would advise your party to do differently?
8: There's not a better way. The whole idea of they go low and we go high failed. It doesn't work. Politics is a tough sport. And when somebody's in charge of it, who's basically a gangster who learned his trade in questionable activities in New York when he went bankrupt many, many times and didn't pay his creditors and got banned from ever being on a board of a not-for-profit because he used Trump University to bilk people out of their dollars and used charitable funds to buy pictures of himself for his home and to give money to Pam Bondi out of his charitable fund as a political contribution. When that type of person is making the rules and is changing the midterm redistricting with Texas, if we don't respond, we will not be able to have the authority to have oversight, which is what he needs, and to make sure the American public knows what's been going on.
7: I guess I'm kind of just wondering, what's the end game? If we throw out they go low, we go high, if we throw out that approach and everyone just stays low and just it keeps going back and forth, how does this all unfold ultimately?
8: Well, if the Democrats didn't respond, they would continue to have the House and have it forever. And that's just not right. We'll have authoritarianism. We'll have Orbán. He's close to Orbán already.
7: You're talking about Viktor Orbán, the leader in Hungary who's just been voted out of office.
8: Yes, he'd like to be Orbán. There's nothing out there that he doesn't consider his own. The government is his own private business, and he runs it like that, tearing down the east wing of the White House, putting his name on the Kennedy Center, building an arch of tremendous height as his grandiose legacy for himself. We don't need any of that. The man is off his rocker. He's got his hand on the nuclear bomb. He could do anything. It needs oversight. The legislative powers have, especially in the House, surrendered to him, and that's unfortunate. We don't exercise our power of the purse. We're supposed to initiate all spending. He spends money without any congressional approval, and the House doesn't question him. and then courts have come in and said two of his tariffs were illegal. There were tariffs that the House should have established, and the House didn't question it because we become an arm of the administration, which is not what the Founding Fathers and the Constitution anticipated, desired, and wanted, and what this country's about.
7: That is Democratic Congressman Steve Cohen of Tennessee. Thank you very much.
8: You're welcome.
9: The German novel Three Bags Full, A Sheep Detective Story, was published just over 20 years ago. It quickly became an international bestseller, and now it has been made into a film called The Sheep Detectives. If you are in the market for a whodunit the whole family can enjoy, critic Bob Bondello says, and he wrote this line, not me, you, get it? Yeah, you do. You are in luck.
10: Shepherd George Hardy would be the first to tell you he's devoted to his flock.
11: If there's one secret to happiness in my life, it's taking care of the kindest creatures on earth. Sheep.
10: Played by Hugh Jackman, he feeds them, shears them, gives them homemade medicine, and...
11: When my chores are finished and the sun starts to sink low in the sky, I choose a book to read out loud to them. Detective novels, mysteries, whodunits, all my favorites.
10: The sheep peer idly his way as he reads.
11: And I know who the real killer was. I like to pretend that they follow along with the story, but I know in my heart that as special as they are, they're still sheep.
10: Then he turns to go into his trailer.
11: No more. I'll read the ending tomorrow.
10: And the camera pans to the pasture full of sheep.
11: Ah! Why would he stop there?
12: He was just about to say who the killer was.
11: The doctor did.
12: No way.
10: The flock turns out to have been following right along. They understand English. It just comes out of their mouths when humans are around as bleats, which only becomes a problem when they have something important to say. Alas, the very next morning, they do.
13: Everybody wake up!
10: Something really bad.
14: We found George on the grass, and... he's not moving.
10: Not breathing, either. This is Lily, the flock's cleverest ewe, though that's not a high bar. She tends to untangle the nightly mystery yarns before the other sheep, and she's soon seeing things around her that feel a lot like clues.
13: Stop thinking about George's hat and raincoat.
15: What hat and raincoat?
13: Exactly. He came out in a storm. Why didn't he put them on?
10: The town's constable, though, isn't asking those questions, even when prodded by a visiting reporter.
16: Probably a heart attack. Not much of a story for you, I'm afraid.
17: Unless there's anything out of the ordinary.
16: Nope, I've looked everywhere. Around the caravan, underneath the caravan.
17: What about inside the caravan?
16: Worth a shot.
10: This policeman's got nothing. Happily, he's also got mutton.
18: We need to help him.
19: Tell us what to do.
14: Our shepherd was murdered. And we shall solve the crime.
10: No one's pulling the wool over their eyes. They do confront obstacles, some of their own making, rams say, who are easily distracted.
20: I want to bash it! I want to bash it so bad!
19: Stop! We've been over this. We don't bash things unless
21: there's a legitimate cause for bashing.
10: Other obstacles just go with the territory.
22: Do you know what humans call stupid people who can't think for themselves?
19: Ducks!
22: Sheep!
10: No bleating around the bush for him. Kyle Balda, who co-directed a couple of the Minions movies, is directing live action here for the first time, but live action with digital sheep and a vocal cast. Julia Louis-Dreyfus, Patrick Stewart, Bryan Cranston among the woolly folks. On the human side, Emma Thompson's the most vivid.
23: I am George Hardy's lawyer. He wrote a will.
24: That man had nothing.
23: Well, actually, there is $30 million.
14: And we have our motive.
10: You'd call the film sheer idiocy if not for the flock's frequent wool gathering about grief, mortality, and even their sheep's eye view of religion. They have, of course, overheard Sunday talk of the Lord our Shepherd. Also of redeeming outcasts, an ostracized winter lamb and a ram you might call a lone wolf in sheep's clothing, turn out to be team players. The Sheep Detectives is not, in short, just a decently engaging murder mystery that's also a bit silly.
25: What's with them?
10: It is also in the tradition of Babe and Paddington, a tale of tolerance, community, and relationships. I'm Bob Mundell.
26: 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I'm Jeff Norcross, here with my co-host, Crystal Liguori.
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0: We have more than 173,000 members who power OPB. 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
2: And I'm Elsa Chang. Wine has its sommeliers and coffee has its Q graders. These are people who taste and compare the products systematically. Now, cacao, the key ingredient in chocolate, has not had such a process until recently. And it seems to be helping a growing number of small farmers. Reporter Ari Daniel has more.
15: In Perugia, Italy, about 100 miles north of Rome, tucked inside the Chocolate Experience Museum, there's a lab dedicated to processing cacao. Lab assistant Julia Butak starts by sifting a bag of beans. Yes, you're just removing the little bits that aren't full beans.
18: Yeah. So it's really physical work.
15: Butak is from the Philippines and was never a huge chocolate fan, but she's gained a deeper appreciation for it.
18: To see the development of the flavor, it satisfies you.
15: How would you define your relationship with the chocolate you work with?
18: Oh, it's my baby, I would say. I need to care, I need to look after it.
15: Next, Butak roasts the beans for a specific amount of time before separating out the shells and then running the nibs through a mill.
24: Oh, I just got a... That smells like chocolate.
18: Yeah.
24: It's intoxicating. I don't know how you get any work done.
15: Butak then adds a precise amount of sugar and cocoa butter and tempers it before pouring the resulting chocolate into molds. She says that, like people, each kind of cacao is special. This all started in 2009 when a sustainable agriculture nonprofit headquartered in Rome started a program called Cacao of Excellence, and they asked chocolate scientist Julien Simonis to help develop a standard way of preparing and evaluating cacao from all over the tropics.
25: Cacao has an incredible amount of genetic variety.
15: As we sit in a park in Rome, he tells me that unlike olive oil or hazelnuts that have internationally agreed upon standards for describing and assigning value to their different varieties.
25: Not in cacao, and it's never been.
15: But he says such standards could do a lot for the industry.
25: Harmonizing the way of talking about a food product It's to see the differences, to let people appreciate it.
15: Which helps persuade consumers to pay for higher quality chocolate. Money that, at least in part, can find its way back to the farmers.
25: A lot of the cacao producers live under poverty limits. And so there are a lot of economical challenges, access to markets, access to education.
15: It took years, but the team now has a process they stand behind, the first half of which I saw in the lab in Perugia. The second half happens in the mouth. Simonis has a tote full of samples from the lab.
25: You want to taste?
15: The only answer is yes. Simonis selects a small chocolate from Peru wrapped in gold foil.
25: You let it cover well your palate and your tongue.
15: Simonis uses a breathing technique to heighten his perception of the chocolate's aroma and taste.
25: So it's extremely creamy.
15: He describes a splash of sultanas that gives way to a nuttiness. Next, he selects a chocolate from Hawaii.
25: Let's go.
15: Simonis looks reverent.
25: My God. Each time I taste these, I'm always amazed. You have a boost of acidity, this burst of fresh flavors.
15: He tastes fruits and a hint of cardamom and nutmeg. These two chocolates were processed and prepared identically, so any differences
25: are only coming from the cacao bean.
15: Simonis relies on a panel of 15 professional tasters to evaluate a chocolate's unique blend of acidity, bitterness, astringency, and more. The result is a standardized way of comparing chocolate, allowing cacao to be priced and valued according to its quality.
25: We are trying to work with every single producing country in the world.
15: That includes Thailand, where Rungkum Pan founded Tin Tin Chocolate. He says this program raised his small family farm's visibility and helped improve his product.
3: Cacao of Excellence gives small producers a chance to be seen and recognized. I believe it will help increase my income in the future.
15: Some producers have already seen improved sales, like the Juan Lauda farm in the forests of Peru. Rosaura Lauda runs the farm and says the extra revenue is about more than just the money.
4: I think this is a good way to dignify the laborers and change the mind of people regarding the farmers.
15: Above all, she says this effort is allowing cacao producers, buyers, and consumers to speak the same language. For NPR News, I'm Ari Daniel.

0: Noah Kahan has been on the rise for years, but this week's Billboard charts take him all the way to the top. Stephen Thompson of NPR Music has the story.
1: The folk rock singer-songwriter Noah Kahan has been putting out singles for almost a decade, and he's been a mainstay on the charts ever since he broke through with his album Stick Season in 2022. Stick Season has sat on the Billboard 200 albums chart for more than 3 years, and in 2024, its title track became his first top 10 hit. Noah Kahan's rise has been gradual and it's been constant, but it's never taken him all the way to the top of the albums chart until now. Noah Kahan's fourth album, The Great Divide, debuts at number one on this week's Billboard 200. Sales alone would have been enough to propel it to the top without streaming, but the streaming numbers were gargantuan, the biggest for any album released this year. On the day of The Great Divide's release, Noah Kahan's label dropped a deluxe edition on streaming services, expanding the album from 17 songs to 21. Now all 21 of those songs are scattered across this week's Hot 100 singles chart, led by Doors at number 9. Streaming tends to carry over from week to week as algorithms feed listeners more of what they've already enjoyed. So The Great Divide is primed to follow in the footsteps of Stick Season, which itself jumps back into the top 10 this week. The Great Divide has helped cement the coronation of Noah Kahan as an A-list rock star. The other big chart news this week involves an A-list pop star, the late Michael Jackson, who's the subject of the blockbuster biopic, Michael. This week, the movie jumpstarts the singer's 1982 classic album Thriller, which re-enters the Billboard Albums chart at number 7. And one of that record's most durable hits, Billie Jean, is back in the top 40. Stephen Thompson, NPR Music.

0: It's All Things Considered on OPB. I'm Jeff Norcross, grooving in the studio with my co-host, Crystal Liguori. It's great to have you, Crystal.
1: Thanks for having me.
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0: Adam in West Lynn is a sustainer. Thank you for that, Adam. And Adam says, I appreciate the always objective and informative news, entertainment, and resources NPR and OPB provide. Thank you for that, Adam. I know that OPB has become an incredibly important source of information for you. Maybe your primary source, maybe your only source of news, journalism, information, reporting, and everything that's important right now. 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OPB.org, 800-245-2346.
1: So you've heard the plea from Jeff and I and said, all right, I'm ready to be a member. 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
0: Yeah, think about it. 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
1: Yes, I'm part of it.
0: And not only that, you're automatically entered in our grand prize giveaway for this membership campaign, and that's a $2,500 gift card to Azimano Travel, who will let you use that money for airline tickets or cruise or vacation packages, certain hotels and fees. And it also has personalized planning assistance, so you can plan the trip of a lifetime, you know, with this $2,500 gift card. If you've already contributed to OPB during the last month, the last week or so during this membership campaign, you're already in the running, so you just might win. But if not, don't miss out. OPB.org, 800-245-2346.
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4: From NPR News, this is All Things Considered. I'm Elsa Chang in Culver City, California.
5: And I'm Scott Detrow in Washington. Public health experts are raising alarms about what they see as a muted public response by the U.S. government to the hantavirus outbreak. The outbreak started on a cruise ship, and as NPR's Gabriella Emanuel reports, there are now 8 cases of the rodent-borne disease, including 3 deaths.
6: On April 11th, a Dutch man aboard the cruise ship died after contracting hantavirus. It was not until the evening of May 6th, 3.5 weeks later, that the U.S. Centers for Disease Control and Prevention issued its first statement on the topic. It was 3 paragraphs and said the State Department is leading a whole-of-government response, but it lacked details. That surprised Carlos Del Rio of Emory University's School of Public Health. He says at this point, cruise ship passengers had already disembarked to over a dozen countries, including the U.S.
7: CDC typically would put out something called HANS, the health alert notice.
6: When he spoke with media yesterday, Del Rio says this notice would have provided guidance to the medical community, the latest outbreak details, as well as information on how the disease spreads and how to contain it. In past outbreaks like SARS or COVID, he says there would also have been regular press briefings so the public knows what's happening. And CDC scientists would be at work.
7: I would envision that by now, many, many days ago, we would have seen a team from CDC deployed to the area, and we haven't seen that. So to me, the silence that we're seeing from our premier public health institution is really concerning to me.
8: So this, to me, not overstating it, is a travesty.
6: Jeannie Marazzo heads the Infectious Disease Society of America. She attributes the lack of a public response to major funding and workforce cuts the Trump administration made over the past year and a half to public health and outbreak response. The CDC has lost at least a quarter of its staff, thousands of employees.
8: We can see this as a sentinel event. It's not limited to hantavirus. It's really how well the country is prepared for a disease threat. And right now, I'm very sorry to say that we are not prepared.
6: She wonders, for example, if the government is working on an emergency use authorization for experimental treatments or vaccines, just like they did for COVID. Marazzo says it makes sense here, since hantavirus can be deadly and there is no specific treatment.
8: I mean, maybe that stuff is happening, but it does not give me a lot of assurance or reassurance that we're not hearing about any of it.
6: CDC did not respond to NPR's questions, but in a media statement, it said the Trump administration has no higher priority than the safety and security of Americans, and that it is in close contact with the cruise ship staff, American passengers, and international authorities. According to a Health and Human Services official who requested anonymity for fear of professional repercussions, there is a team at CDC working on a hantavirus response. And several states, including Texas, California,

0: Georgia, and Virginia have been notified by the CDC about residents who were passengers on the ship. Even though President Trump withdrew the U.S. from the World Health Organization, the WHO says from a scientific and technical standpoint, their collaboration on hantavirus is like it used to be before the withdrawal. Anaïs Legon is with WHO.
1: We have very positive regular interaction almost every single day.
0: Most of this work appears to be happening behind the scenes. Doctors in the U.S., like Abrar Karan, say they are getting minimal information. He's an infectious disease expert at Stanford University and says this is part of a broader trend.
2: Now I don't even think about, you know, what is the CDC saying or like what is the federal government saying? Like that hadn't even crossed my mind, funny enough.
0: While the WHO says the risk to the general public of hantavirus is low, some experts say they're worried about what the lack of a U.S. public response means for the next outbreak. Gabriela Emanuel, NPR News.
3: On Saturday, Russians marked the anniversary of the Soviet Union's victory over Nazi Germany in World War II. But for the first time in nearly 20 years, the military parade on Red Square will be scaled down, fearing Ukrainian drone attacks. That, despite a pledge by Ukrainian President Volodymyr Zelensky not to strike the parade, after a three-day ceasefire was brokered at the last minute by President Trump. From Moscow, NPR's Charles Maines reports.
4: Russian jets taking practice runs over the skies of Moscow earlier this week. The lone display of military hardware in a parade that will feature troops but no tanks or missiles on Red Square out of fear of Ukrainian attacks. Victoria, a school teacher who declined to give her last name out of fear of government reprisals, says Ukraine's apparent ability to interrupt the proceedings is the latest sign it's past time for this war to end. All I want is peace and for the leaders of all countries to come to some kind of agreement, she tells me. Because I have friends in Ukraine, in Europe, this war has gone on long enough. For more than 4 years, Russian President Vladimir Putin has claimed Russian society is consolidated around a war effort that echoes the Soviet's own battles against fascist Germany. Yet with his special military operation in Ukraine now grinding on longer than the war against Hitler that inspired it, Russian unity looks increasingly fragmented. In fact, cracks are everywhere. Over the airwaves, nationalists and pro-war figures openly talk of a conflict that may be unwinnable. It's a stalemate. Ukraine can't put Russia on our knees with their attacks, and neither can we do that to them, says Dmitry Steshin, a Russian war correspondent speaking recently on the pro-Kremlin Komsomolskaya Pravda radio station. Meanwhile, leading academics warn of an economy headed for ruin. Robert Nigmatulin, a high-ranking member of Russia's Academy of Sciences, was met with applause when he railed against the government's destructive wartime economic policies at a Moscow business forum last month. Even pro-Kremlin social media influencers have been using their platforms to argue Russian society is teetering on edge. Victoria Bonya, a celebrity blogger, garnered more than a million of what else but likes when she posted a recent video warning President Putin was dangerously out of touch with the problems facing ordinary Russians.
5: You cannot deny reality till the end of times. You can do it only until a certain moment.
4: That's Abbas Galyamov, a former speechwriter for the Russian president. He's now a Kremlin critic in exile. Galyamov points to state polls that show growing disillusionment with Putin and the war. He says frustration is building ever since last year, when Putin rejected efforts by President Trump to negotiate an end to the Ukraine conflict on what seemed to many like the most generous of terms to Moscow.
5: Elites and general population there irritated because Putin turned out to be so stubborn. He is unable to come to terms even with such loyal people as Trump.
4: The Kremlin continues to insist Russia will meet its military objectives in Ukraine, even if that means taking unpopular measures at home. Citing the persistent threat of Ukrainian drones, Kremlin spokesman Dmitry Peskov said that includes an internet clampdown. Rolling blackouts brought Russia's 21st century digital economy to a temporary halt earlier this week. They're expected to again on Saturday when mobile internet services go dark and Russia's scaled-back parade gets underway. Charles Baines, NPR News, Moscow.
6: It's All Things Considered on OPB. I'm Jeff Norcross, here with my co-host Crystal Lagore.
7: Hi.
6: We're taking just a couple of minutes here to remind you of the importance of sustaining membership at OPB. 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If you've never been a member of OPB before, today is a great, great, great, great, great day to become one. Mm-hmm. OPB.org. Become a newest sustaining member. 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
7: And when you call and click right now with a contribution, your name will actually be automatically entered for a chance to win our grand prize, $2,500 as part of a gift certificate to Osamano Travel. 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Sky is the limit. 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OPB.org or 800-245-2346.
6: Lee Lang in Portland became a sustaining member and said, "I am a lifetime listener of OPB, and I rely on OPB for reliable news and information." 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
7: And for those of us who grew up with public radio, but then just never felt ready to take that step into membership, I am talking to you personally. 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
6: Yeah, show me the store that doesn't want you to bring your own bag these days. 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
7: You know, one of my favorite parts of these member drives is all the amazing quotes. 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
8: From NPR News, this is All Things Considered. I'm Elsa Chang.
9: And I'm Scott Detrow. Cincinnati, 1983. A video game played in 2090. The Mid-Atlantic Ocean in spring 2586. These are the places and times woven together in a new novel, Homebound. Author Portia Alon explains that
10: at its heart, Homebound is about a group of characters across time and space, all of whom are trying to answer the question of who am I and where do I belong?
9: And it's the universality of figuring out those answers that makes the book tick.
10: It starts in the 1980s with a young woman named Bex, whose beloved uncle has just died, and he leaves her an unfinished computer game. And her choice to finish that game ends up echoing 600 years into the future.
9: I read that you started with this early 80s timeline and Bex, who's such a relatable character. And as we get farther and farther out, characters are still relatable, but the worlds are more and more different from ours. Tell me how that grew in your mind, how you thought that this story that you started with could end up 500 plus years in the future.
10: I sensed from the very beginning that the question that was really animating Bex and her vulnerability, that sense of being an outsider who didn't belong, was also a question that I shared. And I just understood at like a very deep level that there wasn't a singular answer to that question. And so I was going to have to make this story bigger than just the 1980s. I was going to have to chase down answers to those questions, you know, reaching out into the future. I think those feelings of being an outsider, that's a timeless feeling. There are going to be people 500 years from now feeling it. There are people 500 years in the past who are feeling it too.
9: Somebody who's realizing she's gay and that her uncle's gay in the early 80s, when that's something we didn't say out loud that much, can share something in common with somebody on a flooded world, you know, steering around a ship 500 years later.
10: Yes. That question of who are the people who see me the way that I want to be seen? Who are the people who can be trusted with my vulnerable parts? I think that's a question that really I think all of us have asked at some point.
9: Tell us about Yasiko, this character in the future that we spent a lot of time with in the book. She's almost like we were talking about her, almost like this Han Solo character, the kind of crusty person who picks up the passenger and you know, slowly builds a relationship with them, despite the fact that that's the last thing in the world that they want.
10: I love the Han Solo echoes, yes. Yasiko is really a survivor, but she lives in a world in which that act of survival has also meant that she can't be vulnerable or doesn't feel like she can be vulnerable. And so a lot of the trip that she takes beyond just the physical trip is about expanding her idea of what does it mean to have a crew and to have people with whom she can feel safe.
9: I'm wondering how you think about the future, because this book at times feels pessimistic. It's a dystopian, flooded world where all remnants of the civilization we live in now are gone, and you get little clues of, are they talking about this? Are they talking about that? But it's by and large, we've been erased. And yet at the same time, a lot in this book feels optimistic, feels hopeful. How do you think about the future?
10: I definitely feel a little scared sometimes when I think about the future, when I see some of the big institutional forces that are moving in the world that I feel sometimes often powerless to address. But I feel much more hopeful when I think about the people in my communities. I was a public librarian, and before that, I was a high school teacher. And in both of those places, I really saw the ways in which people are capable of great care, even for strangers, even for people to whom they don't have any formal bond. And I think that act of care, that being able to be in community with one another, that gives me a lot of hope for the future.
9: Yeah. I like that answer. I won't give away too much, but there's specific moments in the book where big, powerful people, billionaires, snap things up and kind of bend them to their own whims. But at the same time, people within those structures are doing what they can to still make sure the right thing happens.
10: Mm-hmm.
9: I mean, to that end, how does religion fit into this future world you created? Because it is an important part of life on the ship for Yessico and her crewmates. They have this future form of Judaism that's really important to them.
10: I'm interested in generally stories and how stories can allow us to feel a part of something bigger than ourselves, whether that's connection to ancestors or people who came before us, connections to the communities that are around us right now, or a sense of legacy, what we're leaving for the people who come after us. And I think religion is a really powerful repository of story and keeper of story for many people. And so that felt important to me as a touchstone for Yessico, that this is how she accesses story and the ritual of some of her sort of future Jewish life is also what keeps her grounded in her relationships to other people.
9: And it seems like the way you describe it, at least in your mind, that's the main driver of that religion has become person-to-person storytelling over the centuries.
10: Yes.
9: As people become more nomadic and more endangered.
10: Mm-hmm.
9: Which brings us to an important character in the book who's not a human, and that's Haya, the robot. A sentient, right? Whoa, I was going to say sentient, but we had some disagreement, the team that worked on this from NPR, of is Haya clearly sentient, or is that just what people around it are imposing on it?
10: That's a great question. I don't have an answer for that. I think that's up to the reader.
9: All right. That's the best answer sometimes. But it's really kind of a lonely character who kind of watches the world fall apart slowly and everyone around it coming and going and coming and going over the centuries.
10: Yeah, Haya was a really actually fun character to write. Their voice is very folkloric, I think, sort of choral. And I'm just interested in that outsider character. Because, I mean, Bex is an outsider because of her sexuality. Yessico is an outsider because sort of how she's positioned herself and her own independence. And Haya is an outsider because they are one of one.
9: The last thing I want to ask is that you mentioned that you worked for a while as a librarian. Have you thought, as you finished up this book and released it into the world, have you thought about how a librarian might recommend this book of yours to a reader, what that conversation might be like?
10: I hadn't until this moment, but that's a fun thing to think about.
9: What do you think?
10: I really hope that a librarian can give this to a reader and just say, this is going to take you on a really big journey and you're going to feel cared for at the end of it, and that readers will trust their librarians enough to pick it up.
9: That is Portia Lahn, author of the new novel Homebound. Thank you so much for talking to us.
10: Thank you so much for having me.

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3: All right, I'm going to be honest about something. I smoke sometimes. I know I shouldn't. It's a disgusting habit. It will kill me. But on occasion, when life gets stressful, and right now, life is a little stressful. I am not alone. If you've been paying attention, it feels like cigarettes are everywhere all of a sudden.
4: Sabrina Carpenter was posed with a cigarette for Interview magazine. Chapel Roan did a sort of cig in the wig when she did her tiny desk performance.
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3: So today we will be asking, is smoking back? Coming up on Today Explained, from Vox.
6: Live from NPR News in Washington, I'm Ryland Barton. Last month, Virginia voters approved a redistricting measure that could have gotten Democrats four more seats in Congress. Today, Virginia's Supreme Court has nullified the election. Jad Khalil from member station VPM reports.
7: The court's ruling stems from Virginia's long constitutional amendment process. It requires the legislature to pass the text of an amendment, then stand for re-election, and then pass it again before voters approve it. Virginia Democrats had to sprint to get it passed in the first step, and did so after early voting had already begun. The Virginia Supreme Court said that, quote, irreparably undermines the integrity of the resulting referendum. It's a major defeat for national Democrats, who were counting on Virginia to blunt President Trump's redistricting push. State Democrats also spent lots of political capital on the effort. Speaker of the Virginia House of Delegates, Don Scott, said they would respect the result of the referendum. Likewise, it's a win for Republicans. State Senate Minority Leader Ryan McDougall said the ruling was constitutional and not partisan. For NPR News, I'm Jad Khalil in Richmond.
6: The U.S. military says it fired on and disabled two Iranian oil tankers after exchanging fire with Iranian forces in the Strait of Hormuz. The United Arab Emirates reported another missile and drone attack today. The violence further undermines a month-old ceasefire. Secretary of State Marco Rubio says the U.S. was acting defensively and insists the ceasefire is still in effect.
8: Of course we fired back at them. They were shooting at us. That's what I would expect to do. Only stupid countries don't shoot back when you're shot at. And we're not a stupid country.
6: Iran says the U.S. strikes violate the truce. The Trump administration is awaiting Tehran's response to the latest U.S. proposal aimed at ending the war. AAA says the national average for a gallon of regular gas is around $4.55. In California, it's $6.16. That's about 10 cents higher than Monday, even though oil prices have come down a bit this week. NPR's Camilla Domonoske reports.
9: Global crude oil futures have been highly volatile since the start of the war. They spike up on any news that signals a drawn-out conflict and fall down on any hint that a resolution may be nigh. But traffic through the Strait of Hormuz, that crucial waterway for oil markets, has remained all but non-existent in recent days. The global oil market is facing a supply crisis that doesn't go away based on a social media post or a headline. Meanwhile, refinery outages in the Midwest pushed U.S. gasoline prices up even further. And warmer weather means the start of summer driving season, when demand usually goes up. Camila Domonoske, NPR News.
6: President Trump drove his motorcade across the reflecting pool in Washington, D.C. yesterday. His administration is painting the pool a color he calls American flag blue. Trump announced the project last month, telling reporters at the time that he was inspired by a friend's complaints while visiting from Germany. Trump said the project will cost nearly $2 million. U.S. stocks rose to new records today. 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
10: This is OPB. I'm Donald Orr. A prescribed burn in central Oregon jumped containment lines yesterday, prompting fire agencies to declare a wildfire. As OPB's April Ehrlich reports, the fire grew to about 2,800 acres as of this afternoon and is 25% contained.
11: Earlier this week, the U.S. Forest Service started setting prescribed fires around Pine Mountain, about 14 miles southeast of Bend. On Thursday morning, the agency announced it would stop the prescribed burn. By that afternoon, fire officials declared a wildfire. On Friday, Forest Service spokesperson Jamie Oley said weather may have played a role.
12: We experienced conditions that were unexpected.
11: Oley said the cause of the fire is still being investigated. Meanwhile, wildfire cameras in the area operated by the Oregon Hazards Lab showed smoke had died down significantly. Prescribed fires like this are intended to cull flammable brush and trees to prevent larger fires later on, but they need the exact right kind of weather, or else they can spread and become a wildfire. April Ehrlich, OPB.
10: And after 4 months in immigration detention, a mom from Albany is back with her family. As OPB's Holly Bartholomew reports, a federal judge ordered her release last night, and she was let out today.
13: Maria Trinidad Loya Medina was detained by immigration officers in January while out buying soccer socks for her son. The arrest of their mom left Loya Medina's two teenage kids caring for their father, who suffered a stroke in December. A federal district court found that the immigration court violated Loya Medina's right to due process when it denied her bond earlier this year. Her son Christian told OPB he was grateful and relieved after the judge ruled his mom could come home. Holly Bartholomew, OPB.
10: And four more Oregon school districts now have state money for summer learning. The Oregon Department of Education awarded summer learning grants to the Douglas County, Corbett, Bethel, and Hermiston school districts this week. State officials say the $3.2 million going to these districts comes out of unspent funds from last summer. These four join 106 other educational institutions who had already received summer funding. This is OPB.
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18: I cover between sort of culture, specifically the online zeitgeist, internet trends, social media, and U.S. politics and current affairs.
19: Okay, so if you're covering zeitgeisty stuff, you must be fairly young. How old are you?
18: I'm 26.
19: 26, so that is firmly Gen Z, right?
18: Yeah, I'm 2 years. The cutoff is 97, so I'm 99.
19: In your role as Newsweek's Gen Z zeitgeist correspondent, you wrote a piece about how smoking is cool again among members of your generation. Really? What? Make the case. Tell us what's going on.
18: Gen Z's fascination with smoking is really anchored in the way that Gen Z do things, which is it's much more about how it looks than actually practicing it. I think one of my favorite pieces of data in how Gen Z is having this, like, pushing this smoking revival is a piece of research from the fashion data account Style Analytics, where they've reported that in 2024, 2025, searches for the term smoking pose were up by 70% on Pinterest. We are seeing this huge revival in online spaces where smoking is suddenly everywhere again. And if you look at the, even if you compare this to like the 2010s, like sort of your big pop stars today, like Sabrina Carpenter, Chapel Roan, they're posing with cigarettes, which we couldn't really picture like Taylor Swift ever doing. I think part of the smoking revival, I would really attribute it to Charlie XCX and the Brat era. So that's kind of harking back to 2024, which is a little while ago now. But I think that's really where this fascination began. And Charlie XCX, unlike Sabrina Carpenter, is a celebrity who's seen smoking. There's a very iconic image of her at her wedding to the 1975's George Daniel, where she's sitting in front of two electronic bikes in East London smoking a cigarette.
20: Matty was actually asking me this, like, when we came back from Ibiza. He was like, are you actually partying, like, as much as it looks like you are? Or is it all a bit of a, like... And I was like, no, like, we are.
18: And beyond in sort of music, we're also seeing this pop up a lot in television and subsequently on TikTok edits, which is mostly where Gen Z will be consuming TV anyway. But smoking's really prominent in all of the biggest TV shows right now, whether that's Love Story.
21: To be honest, I don't think marriage is necessary. But I'm down to do it.
18: Heated Rivalry.
22: Oh, I'm not sure you're supposed to smoke here.
18: Or even a television show like The Pitt.
23: You need something, or you're just here to ruin one of the few things that still brings me a little joy in life?
18: We're seeing smoking pop up fairly prominently in all of those shows. We also have it in movies as well. A study from Truth Initiatives found that in 80% of the Oscar-nominated films for Best Picture in 2025, there was tobacco-related imagery.
19: Are people in your social circles actually smoking more?
18: Yeah, people in my social circles definitely smoke more. I've even noticed a shift in that from kind of university to young adult life, and maybe that's a testament to the stress of it. I think there's something about the COVID lockdown era that maybe pushed people towards smoking, but both in terms of an emotional response and that it's something to do in a situation that was intensely very stressful, but also because smoking really pushed people outside in their socializing. Everyone had to do that sort of social distanced socializing in the park, which I think really brought cigarettes back into the fold in a way in terms of like a social setting. And then you sort of also, COVID's really associated with that boom in wellness in a lot of ways. Everyone was in their bedrooms with their yoga mats doing their sort of ab workouts or their yoga or their Pilates. And I think there is a real rise in smoking in terms of a response to the sort of matcha and Pilates of it all. A phrase I see coming up on, am I allowed to swear? Probably not.
24: Yeah.
18: Yeah, okay. Yeah. So a phrase I see constantly on my TikTok and on my Instagram at the moment is, no, I don't want to go and get a matcha. And that phrase always comes alongside someone smoking a cigarette.
25: I'm not the friend to go get a matcha with. I want a dirty martini, extra dirty. I want a side of hookah. And I want some calamari rings.
26: This just tastes like unhappiness. This tastes like I'm very unhappy right now.
27: Why does beer taste so good after freshly whisked matcha? And yeah, I want to go all healthy and before saying it and opening a cold one.
18: I'm also seeing a lot of like healthy dinners with a text overlay of this, but also smoking. So I'm having my cucumber and my sardines, but I'm also having a Marlboro Light. So I think there is that kind of maybe nihilistic sense with the kind of response to wellness of being like, okay, well, we've been doing this wellness thing. We were engaging in this wellness thing around the times of COVID. We've all been prioritizing our healths, and things don't necessarily feel that great at the moment in terms of the world. So it feels like kind of a natural response of like, I think it was The Cut that just ran an editorial titled, I mean, why shouldn't we all smoke cigarettes again?
28: With each passing day of this absolutely deranged year, my desire to contemplate how to make sense of it all while puffing on a cigarette grows.
18: But it's interesting in terms of government intervention because governments are doing really everything they can to stop smoking. The UK has just made it so anyone born after 2008 will never be able to buy cigarettes in a shop.
0: The British Parliament passed a bill proposing the toughest anti-smoking measures in the world.
1: It is a landmark bill, my lords. It will create a smoke-free generation.
2: Some younger Britons say the government is overstepping.
3: It's my body. If I want to smoke, I can smoke.
18: So we have this sort of government intervention in terms of whether it's taxes or whether it's being like, no, you at this age, you're never going to be able to smoke, is really clamping down on it. And presumably with that kind of legislation, other countries are likely to eventually follow suit.
19: I wonder about the social aspects of smoking. Like you mentioned that during COVID, people picked it up again. I certainly experienced that. One of the things was that I remember, you're standing around outside. You have to be outside if you want to talk to people. You're on edge. You're looking for something to do with your hands. And it just feels very natural. And then, and we all know this viscerally, then it becomes a habit. Then it becomes, oh, those are my friends that go outside and smoke during, you know, lunch break or after the show. What have you learned in your reporting about smoking as like a social activity?
18: Something that's very well known about Gen Z now is that they're quite isolated as a generation. It's very like on the phone, Gen Z's like aren't going out and they're really struggling to meet people and make friends. And that comes into play with dating as well. And there's this real moment of fatigue with Gen Zers and dating apps being like, well, we don't want to do this. We want to do something else. And I think smoking really comes into play in terms of meeting people naturally there because it is a very natural conversation starter.
4: But smoking a cigarette is kind of hits. It helps you get outside. It helps you make friends because you're going to be like, hey, do you have an extra cig? And most of the time people say yes.
5: Look at Gen Z, boys, sitting on the floor in the smoking area. Never.
18: It's something that I've seen playing out online in terms of even people that don't smoke might carry a lighter with them. So if someone needs a lighter at the bar, they can spark up a conversation. And just that smokers, they talk to each other, which a lot of people now don't do. They're not inclined to do that. But like you're much more likely to in a pub garden or outside the bar on the street, as everyone loves to do in London, sort of sitting on the curb with a drink in their hand and a cigarette in the other. You talk to people, which you probably don't do if you're inside of a bar in the same way. And you definitely don't do if you're in a reformer Pilates studio.
19: But it would be funny if you tried. Okay, so to this point, we have been strictly vibes-based in this conversation. Mm-hmm. What does the data actually say about whether people are smoking more?
18: So the data doesn't show that they're smoking more.
19: Okay.
18: Which is interesting and kind of feeds into this theory of it really being a pop culture thing rather than an actual thing. The most recent data I've been able to find is from the Centers for Disease Control and Prevention. And that is that in 2024, nearly 1 in 20 adults in the United States aged between 18 and 24 had used cigarettes in 2022. But that figure was almost 3 times higher for those aged 25 to 44. So that's showing that young people aren't smoking in the same way that the older generations are. And the general data is showing that there is a sort of decline in smoking and that this government intervention and the long-standing research and the push from the governments to show that smoking isn't healthy has worked. But there is that dissonance with the pop cultural fascination.
19: This is very interesting. It makes me wonder, the people that you spoke to about smoking, do they acknowledge the health risks? Do they say, like, we know this is bad?
18: I don't think there's an idea that smoking is not bad for you among any circles. That's definitely not something that I have seen or have found in my reporting. I think there's a real universal acknowledgement that it's terrible for you. I think the more interesting point of conversation there is probably, well, everything is terrible for you, so why not this?
19: Do you smoke?
18: I do smoke.
19: Do you smoke all the time? Or
18: I know,
19: just outside
18: I would say
19: the pub?
18: I'm a sporadic smoker. I'm a sort of occasional social smoker.
19: I'm a one-a-day smoker at the moment, but I've already had 2 today, so.
18: Well, it's on theme.
19: Marnie Rose McFall across the zeitgeist for Newsweek. Don't smoke, folks. Coming up, cigarettes are bad, but nicotine, believe it or not, absent the cigarettes, is having a moment.

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3: I'm Sarah Todd, and I'm a reporter at STAT. I cover topics like food and tobacco and other ways that private businesses shape our health.
4: All right. So in the first half of the show, we talked about how Gen Z likes smoking, or at least Gen Z likes posing with cigarettes. You have been reporting on how nicotine is in fashion with right-wing wellness influencers. What's going on?
3: Yeah, and it's not just right-wing, although it certainly includes right-wing wellness influencers, but health and wellness influencers broadly are getting interested in nicotine as a way to boost energy or focus or help them with work or their workouts.
5: Nicotine is actually like pretty close to a true nootropic, which means it elevates your ability to think clearly and stay focused and all that stuff.
6: If you have long COVID, you should be using nicotine to beat it. If you get acute COVID, nothing is better than nicotine.
7: You think nicotine helps your erection?
6: Yeah.
7: Oh.
3: So that's a really interesting development that we are seeing.
4: Okay, so here I knee-jerk want to say that can't possibly be healthy. It can't possibly be healthy, but you're going to tell me I'm getting something wrong.
3: To be clear, nicotine is highly addictive. However, it is not what causes cancer. In cigarettes, what causes cancer is the fact that it's combustible, you're lighting it up, you're inhaling it into your lungs, and you're in the process ingesting 70 different carcinogens. So what the wellness influencers are using are things like nicotine pouches and patches. These may have their own health risks, but they're not the same as cigarettes. So a couple of the really prominent people in there are people like podcaster Joe Rogan.
8: I think there's real benefit to nicotine because that's been proven for a long time.
3: The Stanford neuroscientist and podcaster Andrew Huberman.
7: Nicotine increases motivation. It decreases negative feelings of mood. It increases positive feelings of mood.
3: And then the biohacker Dave Asprey, who is the guy behind Bulletproof Coffee.
9: What if there was a molecule that could turn your mind back on without frying your nervous system? That's what nicotine offers. But Big Pharma won't tell you this because nicotine as a molecule is a direct threat to pharmaceutical profits.
4: And what are they using it for exactly?
3: So it varies a bit depending on who we're talking about, but a lot of them like to dabble with it as a way they say that it really helps give them a boost when it comes to their focus and their energy levels. And that makes sense because nicotine does flood your brain with dopamine when you take a hit of it. So that's what they're feeling.
9: Limit your use, use it strategically and for longevity and for cognitive function, and even to mimic exercise. It's a misunderstood molecule with a massive upside for biohacking and longevity.
4: So they're saying it helps them focus, which means this is about, maybe no surprise, but this is about productivity, not like the sublime pleasure of taking a puff on a cigarette.
3: Right. Yeah. And that's a kind of interesting distinction. You know, the way that cigarettes were historically marketed, a lot of it was about relaxation, leisure.
10: Time out for many men of medicine usually means just long enough to enjoy a cigarette.
11: Reward yourself with the pleasure of smooth smoking. Smoke longer and finer and milder pell-mell.
3: The way that these newer nicotine pouches are being marketed among the health and wellness set is that it's much more about getting through your exercise, getting through your work day, that kind of thing.
4: Huh. So nicotine helps you focus to get through your gym set.
3: Well, that's what they say. Now, the research on this is more complicated, and I can go into that if now is a good time to talk about that.
4: Yeah, let's talk about what the research actually says. What does the research say?
3: So for my story, I talked to a guy named Paul Newhouse, who's a researcher at Vanderbilt University. And he's somebody who a lot of the people who are really into nicotine as a sort of wellness tool or performance tool like to cite his research. But he says, basically, nicotine can be helpful for you cognitively if you're suffering from some sort of problem to begin with. So, for example, it's possible that if you're dealing with dementia, nicotine patches in particular could help you focus. Huh. But he says
2: it's very hard for nicotine to improve your focus or attention if you're functioning at peak performance. You won't improve. In fact, you'll get worse. It all depends on where you are at the present time.
4: Okay, so as with a lot of things, it might seem good, but then the research digs a little bit deeper and it's not all that good. Is it dangerous, though?
3: So this is a really good question. We know, as we mentioned earlier, that nicotine is highly addictive, and there's a concern about young people and non-smokers in particular starting to use nicotine if they don't already, and how that could lead them down a path toward potentially more dangerous habits, such as cigarettes as well. Then the research on nicotine itself, we know that it can increase your blood pressure and therefore your risk of potentially heart disease. We know that with young people, it can have an impact on the way that your brain develops. However, there isn't a ton of long-term research into oral nicotine pouches, and that's something that the American Heart Association, among other organizations, has called for more research to be done so that we can get a good sense of exactly what the risks are.
4: Yeah, so that makes me wonder, like, there are other things you can do to focus and get you through a gym set. Caffeine is an obvious one, right? Why did nicotine become the go-to? Like, what spurred all this interest in something that, again, because of the association with cigarettes, we've often thought of as like a bad thing?
3: I think part of it probably is on the part of the companies. They spotted a marketing opportunity. One person I profiled as part of this story is Jason Wynn. He's a co-founder of a brand called Athletic Nicotine.
12: What's Athletic Nicotine? So yeah, we're a low-dose, slow-release, tobacco-free nicotine, really engineered for a performance tool.
3: And he's a former college quarterback and Ironman competitor. And it's low-dose nicotine pouches, meaning they come in, I think, 1 milligram and 3 milligram versus Zyn, you'll typically see maybe like 6 milligrams and up. So the idea is you get like just a tiny hit of nicotine. It's enough to help you really get through your weightlifting or help you through your bike ride.
12: We need to create a brand that aligns with that lifestyle and not to be ashamed of using it. You sit down with a cup of coffee and you could throw the can out on the table. It's like, no, you don't have to be ashamed of that, right?
3: Part of it is people are always trying to think about, like, what's a new, different, trendy way that we can market our products? The tobacco industry, of course, has a long history of figuring out different niches that they can market to. So I think that's part of it.
4: These are the early stages of a marketing effort. Are you seeing that lots of people are starting to take nicotine in, like, pouch form or patch form?
3: I would say yes with an asterisk, which is that, you know, this is still pretty early, so we're not necessarily capturing all of the data. For example, so the most recent youth tobacco use survey showed that it was about 500,000 of middle and high school students using nicotine pouches. That is not a small number, but it's also 2% of high school students. And then anecdotally, for example, I talked to one Stanford professor who said, well, based on what I see walking around campus, I think they're much more popular than that. So I think we're still trying to get an accurate grasp on the data.
4: The Trump administration, of course, has aligned itself with RFK, which means aligning itself with the MAHA movement, which makes me question whether the messaging on nicotine has changed at all during the second Trump administration with Robert Kennedy in the position that he's in.
3: Yeah, well, RFK himself has been spotted using what appear to be nicotine pouches. It's been reported alternatively that he's using Alps, which are Tucker Carlson's brand.
13: American Lip Pillow.
3: Some people have said it's Zyn. Maybe he uses both. That's a little unclear. But he does seem to be a fan of nicotine. He's also made some statements about how nicotine pouches are presumably safer than cigarettes.
14: Nicotine pouches are probably the safest way to consume nicotine.
3: I think that what gets public health experts hackles up is that they worry that it's sort of a slippery slope toward actively endorsing these types of products. with that in mind, that nicotine really exists along a harm spectrum, with cigarettes as being clearly the most hazardous, nicotine patches and nicotine gum that are used for helping people quit cigarettes. There's a lot of good evidence suggesting that these are really helpful and low risk. Oral nicotine pouches, the data so far suggests that it sits somewhere in the middle. That said, it's sort of a question, I think, of why would you introduce a new health risk if you don't have to, right? As you mentioned, there are a lot of other ways that people can boost their energy, boost their productivity. It's understandable that people are looking for ways to do that in our sort of modern obsession with productivity. But I think that it always befits audiences to kind of think about who's trying to make me think that nicotine is good for me and what might their underlying motivations be.
4: That was Stats' Sarah Todd. Miles Bryan produced today's show. Amin El-Sadi edited and helped procure Zinn. David Tadashore and Bridger Dunnigan engineered. And Gabriel Donatov is our fact checker. The rest of the team includes Hadi Mowagdi, Peter Balanon Rosen, Dream Daddy Patrick Boyd, Danielle Hewitt, Kelly Wessinger, Ariana Espudu, Dustin DeSoto, and Lightweight Sean Ramos firm. Our supervising team is Avishai Arthi and Jolie Myers. Our EP is Miranda Kennedy. 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Omni Whale King. 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

0: Thanks for being with us for Today Explained here on OPB. Businesses have been getting tariff refunds from the government, but some businesses are asking for money back from other businesses. We'll take up more on Marketplace. That's coming up next here on OPB. It is 6:30.
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2: In Los Angeles, I'm Kai Rizdal. It is Friday today, May the 8th. Good as always to have you along, everybody. All right, 7 minutes. This whole economy and what the heck is going on. Let's see if we can do it. Heather Long is at Navy Federal Credit Union. Greg Ipp is at the Wall Street Journal. Hey, you two.
3: Hey, Kai.
4: Okay.
2: All right, Heather, you get the first bite at the apple here. 115,000 new jobs in this economy in the month of April. The rate stayed steady at 4.3%. Discuss, please.
4: Look, I thought it was a good report. You know, 115,000 is double what was expected. As you noted, the unemployment rate stayed steady. And what really got me excited is we finally saw some hiring in an industry other than healthcare. You know, we saw a big jump in transportation and warehouse jobs. We have retail was up, a little bit of hospitality, construction, and social assistance. This wasn't a one-trick pony, you know, thing anymore. I'm not saying everything was perfect. It's still hard to get a job in the tech industry or finance. There was a pretty big jump in people who could only find part-time work instead of full-time. And of course, the big Achilles heel of the economy is wage growth of 3.6% in the past year is getting wiped out by inflation and these surging gas prices. But if you look where we were in 2025, when basically no jobs were getting added, to where we are in 2026, where we've had 76,000 jobs a month on average so far, things are looking better.
2: Heather Long, you have been on this radio program for 10-ish years. I know you in real life, and you are a reasonably steady state person. This is the most excited I've ever heard you on a Friday afternoon.
4: Well, thanks, I guess.
2: It was a compliment. It's a tell on how you really feel about this jobs report.
4: Steady is a good word. You know, you got to stabilize the patient before they can recover.
2: All right. All right. Fair enough. Greg Ipp, you're going to take the flip side of this coin, I gather.
3: That's right. I will try to sound a little less irrationally exuberant than Heather on this. But truth be told, I'm not going to take a negative view on this report because I agree with Heather that it is on balance pretty good. But I want to step back from April alone and take a look at the bigger picture. Now, the numbers have been bouncing up and down. Like a few months ago, we had a big negative number. But year to date, we're actually averaging about 76,000 new jobs per month. And that's not a lot. But last year, we only averaged 10,000 jobs per month. In fact, last year, job growth is so slow that we went through, I think, an eight-month period where it was negative for four of those 8 months. And I think there was genuine fear that we were like dropping to stall speed, maybe even, you know, flirting with recession. So I'd say that stepping back here, the most encouraging thing about this report is that despite all the headwinds from tariffs and oil in Iran and so on, is that we seem to have now established a moderate

0: All right, well, we'll take moderate and stable, and that's kind of what Heather said. I do wonder, though, Heather, if I could delve very briefly into the world of the Federal Reserve. I wonder if that big sigh we heard this morning was coming from Kevin Warsh, who is going to get squeezed, right, when he takes that job. But now, at least, based on this report, he only has to worry about inflation. He doesn't have to worry about the stagflation part of this thing.
1: Well, I think you're right. And I mean, I don't envy him because the reality, I keep calling it a split screen economy. And I know Greg has written about this as well. You know, we've got this AI boom going on. A lot of the economists and Wall Street indicators look pretty good. But for on Main Street, a lot of Americans are really feeling squeezed right now. You know, it's not just the vibes aren't good anymore. You know, wage growth is not keeping up with inflation now. And, you know, people are feeling financially pinched. And that's, you know, a hard problem for him to solve. He's going to just hold rates steady probably for most, if not all, of the year. But right. it's hard to watch people in a rough time.
0: Yeah, yeah. And incoming from the White House as soon as he takes that job in like 3, 2, 1, you know. Greg, I want to talk about AI. Heather mentioned it very briefly. You wrote, I guess, yesterday, maybe 2 days ago in the journal. Maybe letting a little air out of AI right now wouldn't be such a bad thing. Talk about that for a minute, would you?
2: Yeah, I know. It's probably an unpopular view, certainly in Wall Street. But I mean, hey, like Heather said, there's basically two economies right now, the AI economy and everything else. If you look at the GDP numbers, for example, they look pretty solid, around 2%.
0: Yeah,
2: but if you
0: yeah.
2: take out all the spending on data centers and all that stuff, you're somewhere between 0.5 and 1.5%. And by the way, a lot of that AI spending isn't even on stuff we make here in the United States. We import it from Taiwan and South Korea. You look at the stock market, right? Almost all that run up in the towards records in the last few weeks is led by the so-called Magnificent Seven or the other semiconductor stocks right. that are sharing in this AI glow. So the aggregate numbers are being held up by this AI boom or bubble, if you want to call it, but everything else underneath the surface looks kind of like flat-ish. And so, yeah, that leads me to this probably somewhat unpopular or out of consensus view that if the AI boom went bust, which I am not predicting, it wouldn't be that terrible. I mean, the economy would still be growing. And honestly, all that wealth that's been created by AI, it mostly went to a small number of people. The average person cares much more about their wages than their wealth, and their wages would probably not be affected.
0: So let's talk then, Heather, and you get 30 seconds and then Greg get 30 seconds on what we can extrapolate from today's jobs report and cranky consumers, but the market's doing well. You know, lay it crystal ball in the next 6 months for me.
1: I think it's more of the same of the split screen economy that we've both been talking about. But here's my but. I think there's going to be more belt tightening as we move throughout the year. You know, it's just an economic reality that, say, the middle class right now is still has some money left from those larger tax refunds.
0: Yep.
1: But about half of it's been eaten up now by the higher gas prices. And that money doesn't last forever. And by the end of the summer, it'll probably be gone. And then people have to make hard choices, like a lot of moderate income families are having to make right now. So I think you get a little bit of pullback. And frankly, all those companies can't spend on AI forever. They're also going to have to do some belt tightening in 2027.
0: Greg, the last 30 seconds goes to you. Yeah, go ahead.
2: Yeah. So I'm pretty, you know, optimistic, I think, about the rest of the year, especially given that we seem to have the job creation machine kicking in again. Now, I'd say the big asterisk in that picture, though, is the situation in Iran and with oil.
0: Yeah.
2: And ever since this war began back at the end of February, the assumption about by economists and most experts is that it would be brief and then oil would fall back from 100 a barrel to like 80, 70 or 60. And that's not happened. And people have gotten more negative about that. And so that's what makes me a little bit nervous, is that the longer we go without a real resolution to this problem, the bigger the burden on consumers and the harder it will be for the economy to grow at a decent rate.
0: Indeed. Greg Hipp at the Wall Street Journal. Heather Long, she's chief economist at Navy Federal. Thanks, you two.
2: Thanks.
1: Bye, Kai.
0: Have a nice weekend. Wall Street Today, two words, gang, two little words. Word one is record. Word two is highs. Here are 10 more words, if you're counting. We will have the details when we do the numbers.

0: Heather and Greg and I went over the jobs report, but there is always more to say about it, so we are going to, and we are going to do it with an eye toward AI, because despite its bubblishness, the tech sector keeps on losing jobs, even as it drives stocks to record highs. The Bureau of Labor Statistics says employment in information, that's their word, information jobs, which is a pretty good proxy for the tech sector, that is down 11% from its peak back in 2022. And there has been a pretty steady drumbeat of layoff announcements, often explicitly tied to AI. Marketplace's Megan McCarty-Carino makes sense of it all for us.
1: This week, Cloudflare, Coinbase, and PayPal announced job cuts after mass layoffs at Meta, Microsoft, Oracle, and Amazon earlier this year. But the tea leaves of tech jobs are hard to read, says Guy Berger, senior fellow at the Burning Glass Institute.
2: If you were going to talk about pandemic overhiring, this would be the epicenter. And I think that is confounding a lot of things that people are also trying to figure out.
1: Like, is AI eating jobs and when's it coming for mine? But Berger says many of the companies culling jobs now could still be right-sizing from pandemic expansion.
2: I don't think we fully know whether these layoffs, to what degree they are driven by AI versus AI being a convenient boogeyman.
1: Because AI is not a boogeyman to Wall Street investors, says Gregory Dacko, chief economist at EY Parthenon.
3: Any type of layoff announcement is typically seen by markets as being a sign of weaker demand. But when you announce layoffs because of your greater efficiency, that is seen actually as a good sign.
1: So companies have an incentive to attribute any downsizing to AI. Still, he says, automation is likely a factor.
3: Artificial intelligence is very good at writing code. So there is certainly some replacement happening.
1: But reports of the death of coding have been greatly exaggerated, according to Corey Staley. He's a senior economist at Indeed Hiring Lab, which has seen postings for software developers and other tech roles pick up in recent months, despite ongoing layoffs.
4: So I think what we're seeing in IT and in tech right now really is a restructuring. These layoffs are about, you know, cutting over here so we can spend the money on AI over there.
1: Though much of the hundreds of billions of dollars are going towards steel and silicon rather than staffing. I'm Megan McCarty-Carino for Marketplace.

0: President Trump's legal losing streak on his tariffs continues. Yesterday afternoon, the Court of International Trade struck down his workaround at raising import taxes following the Supreme Court's ruling that his tariff palooza of last April was illegal. No word yet on how those new tariffs might be repaid. But as you know, Customs and Border Protection has started processing refunds for those April 2025 tariffs. Kristen Schwab, in fact, has filed a couple of stories for us about how businesses are deciding to share refunds with consumers, since consumers, as we all know, are the ones who wind up footing the bill most of the time. But the question of who paid how much of a given tariff can get complicated along supply chains that run from importers to manufacturers to wholesalers and on then to retailers and consumers. So Marketplace's Justin Ho talked with business owners about whether they think they deserve a slice of those tariff refunds and whether they think they'll actually get one.
1: Norman Wright Mechanical Equipment Corporation is an HVAC equipment supplier based near San Francisco. Richard Leo is the owner and CEO.
2: What we do is we buy equipment from manufacturers and then we resell it to the installing contractors that will put them into buildings and so on.
1: In other words, Leo's company is in the middle of that supply chain. That means the manufacturers and importers he works with passed on plenty of tariff charges. It also means that his company can't apply to the government for a tariff refund.
2: There lies the problem, because it has to be the importer that has to apply for the credit.
1: Leo could ask his suppliers for a refund, but that's kind of all he can do.
2: I asked a major manufacturer a week ago that we do a lot of work with. I said, hey, are you guys going to be filing for any of these refunds? And they said, we made an executive decision, we met, and the answer is no, we're not going to file for it.
1: Plenty of companies are deciding to go for the money.
3: We did file immediately on the first day of the filing.
1: That's Peter Firth, the CEO of FFF Associates. It imports fig paste from Turkey and Spain and sells it to manufacturers that make fig bars. Firth says if and when he gets his refunds, he's planning on giving all of the money back to his customers.
3: To me, it's very clear I owe the money back to the customer. And by the way, I need to tell you, my customers believe it's very clear to them as well. They've already asked.
1: When Firth's company passed along the cost of tariffs to the food manufacturers that are his customers, the contracts broke out the tariff charges as separate line items and clearly stated that the charges were based on the current tariff rate.
3: And if it's based on the current tariff rate, if the tariff is struck down, then it seems obvious to us that it's owed back to them.
1: But not every business spelled out tariff charges so clearly. Many simply raised prices, and customers paid them. Rachel Brewster is a law professor at Duke.
4: If you just agree to pay a price for a good, then, you know, it's not clear that you have any legal entitlement to get that tariff back.
1: Brewster says in those cases, businesses are going to decide whether to share refunds with their customers based on their relationship.
4: Who has the most bargaining power in the relationship? How long standing is the business? How many competitors are there out there?
1: Businesses that do have a lot of competition might be more inclined to share tariff refunds. Lyman Munson is the president of S.L. Munson & Company, which imports metalworking tools from Europe. He says in most cases, he baked the cost of tariffs into his prices.
5: So in terms of a refund, I don't think we have any responsibility to do that.
1: But Munson knows his customers have plenty of other tool suppliers they can work with, so he's open to sharing the refunds.
5: If they want to come back and look at this again, I certainly want to do it. It takes a long time to build a customer relationship. It doesn't take long to disassemble it.
1: But not every business has the leverage to ask for a tariff refund.
6: Basically, we don't have any power in the situation.
1: That's Spiro Papadopoulos. He runs Schlau Restaurant Group, which owns 7 restaurants in several states. He says tariffs have raised the prices he's paid for tables, takeout containers, and other supplies and equipment. But the supply chains for those kinds of goods are so long that if Papadopoulos were to ask his supplier for some of that tariff money back,
6: they're probably just going to say, hey, we paid tariffs too. You know, like, we're not getting it back either. Somebody else that we bought it from is getting it. Like, it's just a dead end.
1: Papadopoulos says at the end of the day, tariffs are still pushing up his costs and pushing up the prices he charges his customers. I'm Justin Ho for Marketplace.

0: Coming up.
1: And I said to myself, if you don't try this out, you're going to kick yourself forever.
0: No regrets. Am I right? First, though, let's do the numbers. Dow Industrial's up 12 points today. That's basically flat percentage-wise, 49,609. The NASDAQ added 440 points, 1.7%, 26,247, a new record. S&P 500 found 61 points, 0.8%, 7,398. Oh, look, another new record. For the 5 days gone by, the Dow picked up 0.2%. The NASDAQ rose 4.5%. S&P 500 added 2.3%. Glassmaker Corning plans to expand its U.S. production capacity by a factor of 10 to make enough fiber optic material to keep the AI industry happy. NVIDIA is going to help pay for that. Corning lit up 2.5% on the day. NVIDIA accumulated 1.75%. Bonds, you ask? I'm so glad you did. Prices up, yields down, 4.36 on the 10-year. 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
0: This is Marketplace. I'm Kai Rizdahl. Spirit Airlines has been gone all of, 6 days now? So these are still very early days. But there are very real economic consequences when airlines shut down, most particularly around hub airports, which for Spirit was Fort Lauderdale Hollywood International down in South Florida. And I'll tell you what, Cleveland, Ohio can relate. A big merger took it out of the hub game back in 2010. So Marketplace's Kelly Wells asked some of her Cleveland area neighbors what might be in South Florida's future.
4: Michael Goldberg remembers life back when Cleveland was a hub for Continental Airlines. He's a professor in the School of Management at Case Western Reserve University.
5: It feels like you're kind of on the map as a significant metro area when you have sports teams and when you're an airline hub.
4: But then in 2010, after the Cleveland Browns placed last in their division again, Continental merged with United Airlines. That meant United now had hubs in D.C. and Chicago and Newark and Cleveland. It didn't really need all of those. So 4 years later, Cleveland got axed.
5: The number of direct flights into our airport started decreasing, and that led to a whole bunch of challenges.
4: The airport lost dozens of nonstop flights. It shut down its fourth and shiniest and newest concourse. 12 years later, it's still empty. And Clevelanders still talk about how air travel was better back before United bailed.
5: There's a certain ding to your civic pride that I think carries with us.
4: The Fort Lauderdale-Hollywood area could be facing a similar fate. Dan Lindblade runs the Greater Fort Lauderdale Chamber of Commerce.
6: I'm very concerned anytime we lose a homegrown company and they go under and they're the size of Spirit, it'll take the wind out of your sails.
4: The airline employed 4,000 people in the area, It's too early to say what'll happen to the number of flights or direct connections long term. And at least for now,
6: the rest of the airlines are picking up flights. JetBlue's picking up routes. Southwest is picking up routes.
4: A similar thing happened to Cleveland, which led to one shiny silver lining.
7: Fares went down considerably.
4: Baiju Shah leads the Greater Cleveland Partnership, the regional chamber of commerce.
7: The market became much more competitive to serve because more airlines were serving it, and the average fares went down dramatically because of the competition.
4: Now, Cleveland's story and Fort Lauderdale's aren't apples to apples. For one thing,
7: United was the high-cost carrier, not the low-cost carrier. And so when they liberated gates, fares went down. Fares could go up in Fort Lauderdale.
4: And for another, Fort Lauderdale Hollywood Airport has competition 30 miles away, the much larger Miami International. Cleveland doesn't have that kind of competition. But South Florida definitely beats Cleveland as a spring break or beach vacation destination.
7: Passenger volume is significant. It's a business and a leisure destination, maybe heavier on the leisure side of it. I think they're going to be fine.
4: In the end, Cleveland's airport is serving more passengers now than it did before the merger, even though it has fewer nonstops. Frontier recently added flights, and United didn't disappear. It still flies to the airport more than any other airline. I'm Kaylee Wells for Marketplace.

0: Likely than not that I'm late to this. Very late, honestly. But it seems Mahjong is having a moment. People are playing with friends and family at home, yes, of course, but also when they're out and about. Here's today's installment of our series, My Economy.
1: My name is David Bresnik. I run Sparrow's Nest Studio, and we are a Mahjong parlor in Midtown Manhattan at 35 West 35th. Mahjong is a classic card game primarily played with tiles, and it's a hand-building game where four players are in a race to get their hand into the right shape. First one to the right shape is the winner. Sparrow's Nest had been a dream of mine for a long time. I've been involved in the Mahjong community since around 2006, 2010, like multiple phases of my kind of growth in that community. And one of the things that I'd always felt is that it would be so great if there was a home for Mahjong, a place to do it. I was very fortunate. Several years ago, I had a little bit of a windfall, and COVID, frankly, depressed office space prices immensely in Manhattan. And I said to myself, if you don't try this out, you're going to kick yourself forever. So I actually work full-time at a startup, and this is something that I've kind of taken on as my second life. It's been my second life for a very long time. My days are I start work, I do work, I finish work, I go to Sparrow's Nest, I start that work, I do that work, we close at 10 p.m. It's a lot. We actually just raised our prices a little bit because we moved into a new space, because expenses have gone up, and because, frankly, our original prices were quite the bargain. But hourly right now, it is $8 per person per hour, and that translates into $32 for a table per hour. Honestly, if we had stayed in our old space, we would have been sustainable. We would have definitely been on track to even make a profit as a business for this year. Moving to the larger space has opened a lot of doors. It's gotten a lot of people in. It's done a lot of stuff for us, but it's also a lot more rent. So now we're moving back towards sustainability. And again, I consider myself very fortunate to be able to just shovel money into this like crazy to get it to work maybe faster than it otherwise would. Remembering, you know, years ago, how many times my staff members and personal friends would come back being like, well, I went to Sparrow's Nest, but we closed 2 hours early because literally no one was there. And that was like the first months, you know, and now we have this just full room of people, you know, it's loud, they're all talking, they're all having a good time, people are laughing, I'm gritting my teeth because someone slammed a tile. But like, it's, you know, it's that moment of like, it's actually happening. And it's just such an immense feeling of like gratitude and relief a little bit. And just like, here we are.
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1: This final note on the way out today, in which I split hairs in an annoying but hopefully informative way. The unemployment rate, as we were talking about up at the top of the program, held steady at 4.3% in April. Or did it? Take out a couple of more decimal places, you'll see that in March, the rate was 4.256%, rounded obviously to 4.3. April, 4.337%, rounded down to 4.3. I told you it was annoying, didn't I? Our theme music was composed by VJ Lederman. Marketplace's executive producer is Nancy Fargali. Joanne Griffith is the chief content officer. Neil Scarborough is vice president and general manager. I'm Kai Rizdahl. Have a great weekend, everybody. We will see you back here on Monday, all right? This is APM.
2: This is OPB. Thank you for being with us for Marketplace. Embodied is on the way next on KOPB-FM Portland, KOABFM Bend, KRBM-FM Pendleton, KOBK-FM Baker City, KATVR-FM The Grand, KOGIA-FM Glen Eden Beach, KOAP-FM Lakeview, KTMK-FM Tillamook, KOTD-FM The Dalles, KOBN-FM Burns, KOPBM Eugene, KOACM Corvallis, KOACM Soria, KHRV-FM Hood River, KATP-FM Enterprise, and KOJD-FM John Day. 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
4: This is Embodied from PRX and WUNC. I'm Anita Rao. When anthropologist Dana Lynn Rutherford learned that her multiply disabled daughter would probably never speak, she started to question a lot of what she believed about language.
5: It was a real lesson in the deep-seated ableism of our thoughts about what it is to be social, what it is to be in relationship with other people. It's just we can't think of the human without thinking of language.
4: Dana Lynn embarked on a motherhood journey defined by the question, how do you connect with and care for someone you struggle to communicate with and may never truly understand?
5: The dangerous thing is to think that you have an easy answer or program to that. It's really about being sensitive, noticing, paying attention. And then you kind of just have to take a leap. It's like, what is the right decision in this particular situation?
4: How a mother learned to communicate without language. Just ahead on Embodied.
6: Live from NPR News in Washington, I'm Ryland Barton. Secretary of State Marco Rubio is urging European allies to take concrete action against Iran, even as he seeks to repair strained ties with Italy and the Vatican. After meeting with Italy's prime minister today, Rubio warned that Tehran was attempting to assert control over the Strait of Hormuz, calling the move unacceptable and a threat to global security. President Trump says plans are in place for a three-day ceasefire between Russia and Ukraine starting this weekend, and he says a halt to hostilities could be the beginning of the end of the long war between them. It'll happen as Russia celebrates Victory Day, celebrating the defeat of Nazi Germany in World War II. NPR's Danielle Kurtzleben has more.
7: Trump says in a social media post that the ceasefire will be Saturday, March 9th through Monday, March 11th, and that it will include a swap of 1,000 prisoners from each country. Trump claims that he asked for the ceasefire and that Russian President Vladimir Putin and Ukrainian President Volodymyr Zelensky agreed. He added that peace talks are continuing in the war. Zelensky previously proposed a truce. Last year, ending the Russia-Ukraine conflict was a central goal of the Trump administration's foreign policy. However, the administration this year has been occupied, first by deposing Venezuelan President Nicolas Maduro, and now by the war the U.S. and Israel are waging in Iran. Danielle Kurtzleben, NPR News, the White House.
6: The national redistricting battle over congressional seats has swung toward Republicans. A Virginia court today invalidated a Democratic redistricting effort that could have gained additional seats for the party. Meanwhile, Republicans in Alabama, Tennessee, and Louisiana pressed ahead with redistricting efforts after the Supreme Court weakened the Voting Rights Act protections for minorities. A group of protesters is suing the Department of Homeland Security to stop federal officers from taking the DNA of U.S. citizens arrested while protesting the agency's immigration enforcement tactics. As NPR's Meg Anderson reports, the lawsuit filed this week alleges the federal government wrongfully arrested the protesters and is now storing their DNA in a database.
8: The four people who brought the case say they were peacefully protesting outside an ICE detention center near Chicago when they were arrested. Each was forced to give a DNA sample. Two were never charged, and the other two faced misdemeanor charges that were later dismissed. But they say the government still has their genetic profile. DHS did not respond to a request for comment. But in an earlier statement, DHS told NPR that federal law requires them to collect the DNA of people they arrest. The lawsuit argues, however, that a 2013 Supreme Court case only allows the practice in the case of serious crimes. Meg Anderson, NPR News.
6: U.S. stocks rose to new records today following the latest sign that the nation's job market is doing better than economists expected. This is NPR News.
2: This is OPBM, Paul Marshall. Pacific Power is requesting to split up residential rate increases that could ultimately result in a 1.9% increase by next summer. That's if utility regulators quickly approve the proposal. The company, which serves more than 500,000 people in Oregon, says it will help alleviate financial pressure from increased energy costs and limited access to capital. The company is also paying out billions in wildfire lawsuits. Charlotte Schuff is with the Oregon Citizens Utility Board, a utility watchdog group. She says the request seems like a loan to Pacific Power and could set a precedent for other utilities to do the same.
9: And what we're worried about is that they're attempting to minimize what could be a very real impact for Oregonians.
2: Pacific Power says if the proposal is approved, residential customers could expect to pay $3 more a month on their next summer's bill. A federal contractor was paid $269,000 to install temporary fencing around the federal building in Eugene last week. From KLCC, Zach Ziegler has more.
10: Government contract data show that Tennessee-based Premier Global Production received a contract to install a barrier around the building on April 9th. People wearing the company's logo were seen at the building during installation. The listing shows the contract was single-source bidding due to urgency. Premier Global has 18 federal contracts related to fences, barriers, or fabricated metal since 2008, including contracts related to the temporary fence that surrounded the Mark Hatfield Courthouse in Portland during the pandemic-era protests. Its website advertises lighting and stages for concerts and festivals, with a variety of well-known acts listed as customers. Neither the U.S. General Services Administration or Premier Global Production returned requests for comment. I'm Zach Ziegler reporting.
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0: Danilyn Rutherford was an anthropologist before she was a mother, which meant that she entered parenthood with the belief that a shared language was key to connection. With her first kid, communication came easily. But with her daughter, Millie, there were signs early on that things might be different.
1: We're so expectant that babies will try to kind of get you in that locked gaze. And just Millie didn't do that. The other thing was, you know, usually with a baby who's upset, you pick them up and you walk with them and you rock them, you know, and we would do that. And then it would turn out that what she really wanted to do was just to lie down on her back and be left alone.
0: The tools for connection Danilyn and her husband had learned while parenting their son didn't seem to be working with Millie.
1: Even when she was just 2 months old, 3 months old, there was something about the way she was in the world that just felt really different.
0: As Millie grew up, it became clear that she would never speak, sign, or use symbols to communicate. So now, Danilyn, the anthropologist who once thought language was everything, had to learn a new way to connect. This is Embodied, our show about sex, relationships, and your health. I'm Anita Rao. Millie is now 25. She's legally blind, has a seizure disorder, and needs support to walk and eat. She's never gotten a specific diagnosis to explain her multiple disabilities, so Danilyn has had to learn how to sit with uncertainty. She details this journey in her book, Beautiful Mystery, which centers around the question, how do you love and care for a person who you struggle to communicate with and can never truly understand? At the beginning, when Millie was little, Danilyn and her husband, Craig, were taking in a lot of new information about Millie's prognosis and figuring out how to navigate it all emotionally.
1: I was sort of dealing with discovering her disability during the years that I was getting myself ready to come up for tenure. So I was always like slightly distracted. My 40th birthday was when we finally got her in to see a neurologist. And it just became clear that it wasn't like we were going to go in there and he was going to reassure us or give us a really specific diagnosis that had a clear treatment. It was like, no, we were moving into really unknown terrain. And that came as a real shock, you know, suddenly just thinking about what are the next 40 years going to be like? It was sort of a weird kind of emotional mix of having these moments of just real fear, right?
0: Yeah.
1: At the same time, suppressing them because I had other things to do, you know. What does this mean for me as an anthropologist? You know, I have to confess that went through my head. Could I ever do long-term field work with a disabled kid? But also just what does this mean, again, for the rest of my life and all of these dreams I've had since I was a little kid, you know? So it was really quite an emotional roller coaster during those days.
0: So you all start to get Millie enrolled in early intervention, this federal program for babies and young children with an array of developmental delays and disabilities. She's having these regular appointments with speech therapists, occupational therapists, physical therapists. What was it like for you to kind of be in those spaces as someone who is trying to advocate for your child when you don't really know how to understand her yet?
1: Yeah, that's such a good question. So it was like I had the shock of realizing that this was something really serious. And then I kind of went into athlete mode, like, give me the exercises. We will make improvements. Millie will catch up. So there was kind of that going on with me in those sessions. There was also this deep curiosity. You're an expert. You must understand my daughter. And then coming to realize it's not really clear any of these women did any better than I did. But then the other side of it, which was just really interesting for me as an anthropologist, is the way in which they treated Millie as a total person. I have very warm feelings for the therapist who worked with her during early intervention. Anything she did, they took as meaningful. So I knew she didn't have much hand-eye coordination. She didn't always have a lot of control over her body, but they would like roll a ball to her and her leg would kick doing something random and they'd like, oh, she kicked it right back. Any expression on her face that was anything close to a smile was a smile. And I was like a little bit skeptical, but seeing these other people who are kind of giving her personhood through their responses to her at a really early age, that was fascinating for me as an anthropologist. So again, I feel like in my brain and heart, I always have these two tracks going on, right? On the one hand, just going to work hard and we're going to catch up and she's going to be just like all the other toddlers. The other track is, my goodness, Millie is someone I don't really understand how to connect with, but I'm kind of learning these ways of being with her that are kind of, they're satisfying and we're doing these things together. And beginning to have this realization that even if she's not responding to me in all these typical ways we're taught to expect, there is a connection there.
0: So you're observing these different specialists interacting with Millie, noticing things about her way of communicating, her way of engaging. But when did it sink in for you that she likely would never speak?
1: Oh my gosh. Craig and I were obsessed over her walking. It's so funny to me when I think back on it. It's like Craig loved toddlers. Toddlers toddle, you know, that kind of like awkward, adorable kind of walking on these short little legs. And we dreamt of Millie toddling. You know, we just never, ever registered the fact that she might never speak. We had an appointment with her developmental pediatrician, and Craig's like, you have 100 kids who are as delayed as Millie. How many of them will ever learn to walk? That was our obsession. Talking, it took a while for it to dawn on me. She was at a really excellent early childhood center and, you know, had teachers who had individualized education plans for her and all of these goals about learning to use various forms of alternative communication systems, signs, et cetera. And every year, you know, we would come in and they loved Millie. Millie was lovely. She was really fun to be around. She was getting more engaged, more smiley, but she was not making any progress on any of those systems. So I think it was probably when she was 6 or 7, when she transitioned from that location into sort of the regular school system, it did begin to dawn on me that she might not talk. What they would do is just give her this voice generation device called a Big Mac, and she'd hit it, and we would record something, and that would be Millie saying good morning. So that was like nice for her, like engaging with the rest of the class. But in terms of her kind of communicating, yeah, by that point, it was pretty clear it's not going to be kind of through language. And in some ways, speech therapy turned out to be just a distraction.
0: So I want to go back for a minute, because before you came to that realization, obviously there were things mounting, there were signs, but you all had a major shift in your family structure. Your family's life changed pretty much overnight when Millie was 3 and Ralph was 6. Your husband, Craig, had a sudden heart attack in bed and died. And you were lying next to him. You describe it in the book as a really intense and shocking experience. And I want to ask you about how all of this landed with you as a mother, because you describe in your book that just a few months before Craig died, the two of you had been talking about Millie's care, something that you had really been doing together as a team, and kind of said to each other, like, let's never get divorced. We can't do this on our own. And now Craig is gone. How were you grappling with this massive shift and what your motherhood journey would look like?
1: Yeah, it's really crazy. We got married after being together for 7 years. We met basically as puppies. He was 19, I was 20. We were together, like solidly together from the first day. We went through all sorts of changes together and we were just so tight. Basically, it was like an earthquake and a gulf opens up. The road you thought you were on suddenly has a gash through it, a pit. In a minute, just my life completely changed. As a mother, I think Craig had been such a good father, especially when Millie was diagnosed. We were going through this. He did two things that were really important in our family. One of them was just educating himself, all of the dealings with the school system, getting her the services she needed, fighting with the insurance companies. He did all of that for us. Plus, he made most of the money and cooked, you know. So it's like I used to tell people I was pretty much ornamental within this household. And then suddenly he's gone, you know?
0: Yeah. I mean, how did the logistics change, like, of being able to care for your kids and especially care for Millie?
1: It became this thing where my children were sort of my island. I was never happier and more at peace when I had my two kids beside me in those days. And that was really the first thing. Obviously, I have to take on a lot of parenting. I have to change the way I think about my ambitions, right? I had to work with Ralph, who was going through some difficulties in school. And then I had Millie, and I was suddenly responsible for all of this with Millie. But the thing that was really primary in my mind is how much I love my children and how much my children were my connection to my husband, who was suddenly gone. We're always obsessed with our children's future. We're obsessed with our own future. I think it's an aspect of American culture in the mainstream form. It's like, oh, what's this route we're on? How are we going to get there? And suddenly realizing that all of this can change in an instant. And the important thing is to be present with the people who are with you and who you love in the moment. And then easing into, okay, I've just got to do this stuff.
0: Just ahead, we'll talk with Danilyn about how she learned to communicate with Millie without words. 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
2: 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I'm Alex Alinsky. 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
3: 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It's 7:19. This is OPB.
0: This is Embodied. I'm Anita Rao. Today, we're talking about how one mother learned to connect with her child without language. Danilyn Rutherford is an anthropologist. Her daughter, Millie, is a multiply disabled adult who doesn't speak or communicate with symbols or signs. Danilyn writes about their life together in the book Beautiful Mystery. For the first part of Millie's childhood, Danilyn was of the mindset that having a shared language was the key to human connection. But as Millie got older, her perspective started to shift. Danilyn's day job as an academic included teaching theory to doctoral students and working in a world filled with words and books. But then she'd go home and care for Millie, who didn't express herself in the ways that other kids did. The juxtaposition of these two worlds made her start to question some of her long-held beliefs about what it means to communicate.
1: We were looking back at, you know, really early readings like St. Augustine, Hobbes, Hume, Locke, all these early theorists of our political system today, and just the place of language and all of that. It was a real lesson in the deep-seated ableism of, you know, the Western tradition when it comes to our thoughts about what a person is, what a citizen is, what it is to be social, what it is to be in relationship with other people. Habermas, really prominent German philosopher, talks about rational critical debate. Democracy should involve people coming together and talking and discussing, and it requires people who are both rational and critical to participate. How that leaves out all sorts of people, the people who are assumed to not be rational and critical, right? Women, Black people, you know, enslaved people back in the day. And then people like my daughter, right? There's also just so much anthropology, Claude Lévi-Strauss, one of the most famous anthropologists of the 20th century, the founder of structuralism. I always used to teach his book on kinship and the sort of just-so story he starts with, which is you're in a world where there are no signs and suddenly there are signs. It's like there's this sheer break between the non-language-using animal and the language-using human being, you know, and it's just, we can't think of the human without thinking of language.
4: Yeah.
1: Right? So it was really interesting to be teaching that class and also spending time with this person who, again, it was super satisfying for me in that period to spend time with her. It was also frustrating. She would be upset. I couldn't ask her what was going on. But also, I think having Millie in my life really enabled me to call into question things that I really had taken for granted as a scholar.
4: So you're having these realizations, you're questioning these assumptions that language is the key to being a human citizen, language is the key to human connection. But there's also this push-pull for you because you're being exposed to different types of communication tools and strategies for Millie, like ways of Millie maybe being able to communicate in a way where more people could understand her, potential tools she can use for interacting more with the outside world. How did you balance this tension between trying out new methods of communicating and accepting Millie as she was?
1: It's really a beautiful issue to talk about because it gets at aspects of parenting that I think we don't think about enough. In one of my chapters, I talk about Alison Kafer's analysis of the case of Ashley X. Ashley X was a little girl, multiply disabled, non-communicative, and the parents, you know, wanted to have her have surgery that would delay puberty and keep her the same size that she was so they can take care of her forever. And Alison Kafer has this whole reflection on what does it mean for parents to speak for the interests of their children. We do it all the time. It's built into the law. But this idea of parents who perfectly understand their children, that's a source of real violence. It can be incredibly problematic. And I think we should think about it more. So with Millie, on the one hand, this ability to be together in the ways that we're together is beautiful. And I don't want to downplay it. I don't want to devalue it. At the same time, for ethical reasons, it's really important for me to hold open the possibility that there's more to her. And I understand there are many cases in the world of people who are non-speaking people who are assumed to be non-communicative, where sensory issues, the way they use their bodies, mean that it's very difficult for them to use the standard communication systems that are on offer. And people have gotten creative and they found ways to reach them. At the same time, it's also really important to recognize that part of that desire is a desire that's deeply formed by a very normative idea of what a human being is. So anyway, that's kind of a background to that. So we tried out a communication system that I really like and respect. It's called POD. Pragmatic Organized Dynamic Display is what it stands for. And it allows you to communicate in fairly sort of straightforward, but at the same time, creative ways. It's not like the communication systems where you're given the choice between juice and a cracker. It's like there's the possibility of through this sort of yes-no kind of system of someone telling a story or asking for something complicated that you don't know that they want, right?
4: How did Millie respond to that tool?
1: It was interesting because we had a day-long consultation with someone who's an expert in this, and Millie just loved this woman. Linda Burkhart has just the most beautiful voice and fantastic manner. And just Millie was really into her voice. Millie loves voices. And she was really interested in the materiality of the system. The system that she had was for people who have her visual impairment, which is cortical visual impairment. So it was bright colors on black fields, and you would pull them off and wave them in front of her head. She liked the sound of pulling them off. You know, she was into sort of looking at them through the corner of her eye. It was fun for her, and I super appreciated how carefully everyone who was involved with this was paying attention to her responses. But taking it home and actually trying it out, it was so involved, and it would really kind of slow us down. It takes an enormous commitment on the part of everyone to do this system, because part of the way that you teach it to a person is the same way that babies learn language, through immersion. So everyone is supposed to be using the system for all their communications. And just, you know, I'm not proud of this, but we just didn't have it in us.
4: Yeah.
1: You know, and there are other ways in which we are so used to being with Millie. So we kind of like gave it up for the moment.
4: I want to talk about what you have learned about how Millie communicates and these methods that you have uncovered of connecting with her. You described earlier, like when she was a little kid, having that realization that sometimes her physical body didn't want to be picked up and rocked and held. She wanted to be kind of left alone. How did that manifest in her adulthood? And how did you learn to kind of follow that cue?
1: Yeah, it's so interesting. So Millie has her hair in like a short haircut, which means she has to get her hair cut. And it used to be I would take her to the salon and I would grip her. I just hold her as hard as I can. And she is strong as a horse. She's only 5 feet tall, but she is really strong. And she would struggle against me and it would be horrible. And I'd worry that her ear would get cut off. It was really a horrible experience. And then I kind of learned that if I held her softly, and spoke in her ear and just, you know, talked to her, told her what we were doing, you know, asked her to calm down, she would relax into my touch. And that is just so interesting in Millie. People think of people like Millie as vulnerable, and she definitely is in all sorts of ways. But she also has an incredible degree of agency. If she doesn't want to do something, she's not going to do it and she's not going to explain, right? So figuring out where she wants to move, how she wants to use her body, that's actually something that's become really important. The other thing I've learned about her as time has gone on is just how sensitive she is to voice and to sound more generally. She hates loud, sudden sounds, someone dropping something. And in fact, she has a seizure disorder. She will now sometimes have a seizure if that happens. But she loves ordered sound. And she has this really keen sense of an unpredictable movement in ordered sound. So in the morning, I come in and I say good morning to her. I say it in my normal voice. She doesn't look at me, but she recognizes my voice and kind of smiles coyly. If I say it in a funny voice, she laughs. My husband, I remarried about a year ago. He's a really good jazz guitarist and he plays music for her. And there's certain riffs she just loves. It's like their joke together. He'll hum them to her when he walks by and she just cracks up. One thing I discovered with her, we just had her at Stanford Hospital in the epilepsy monitoring unit. They were trying to capture seizures on an EEG. So we were supposed to be getting her to have seizures. So her caregiver, Sarah, and I were with her for a lot of this time. And we're like, boo, you know, trying to scare her, trying to shock her. And she would just laugh because she could tell we were playing, right? She has this really keen sensitivity to a shared embodied experience with another person. It's an amazing aspect of being social that I don't think anyone's ever written about. I mean, I find it so interesting in her, the way that touch, sound, shared movement are just ways of really being together.
4: How do you, I know this is a hard question to ask a mother, but like, how do you know that it is a positive reaction or that it is a negative reaction without the verbal cues that you're used to or without that extra level of verbal emphasis or ability to say yes or no?
1: I don't. Uh-huh. It's so funny within medical situations, your mom, and you're supposed to be the source of authoritative information about your kid. You know, one of the mismatches for me always is like, I'm not sure.
4: Yeah.
1: What do you think? You know, yeah. There's a lot of conversation with the team of Millie's caregivers about what stuff means. I do follow the ethics of early intervention that if something seems like it's really making her happy, if she has the most beautiful smile, a great giggle, she leans forward towards things that she loves, but she also, you know, has a level of disability that's connected to syndromes that have uncontrollable laughing as one of the characteristics. So there is like, sometimes you don't really know. Sometimes it's okay you don't know. Relationships form in that leap of faith between two people all the time. And sometimes it's just really clear.
4: You described her interactions with care providers, and there's a care team that you work with to attend to Millie's day-to-day needs. Talk to me about how, as part of that team, you all have kind of learned a language with her together. Like, what has watching other people interact with her taught you about her communication signals?
1: I have incredibly great people who work with Millie. Fantastic, very professional people do this work, and they deserve to be paid as much as they possibly can. I just have to start by saying that. Everyone has a slightly different relationship with Millie. They connect with her in a slightly different way. One of her caregivers, Julie, who's a fantastic mother. She has 12 kids, including a disabled kid, and has a wealth of experience working with disabled people of all kinds. She's constantly talking to Millie. She talks to Millie all the time. She reads to Millie. They just have this ongoing dialogue. There are other caregivers who don't talk to her as much, but are just really attentive to her, that they really notice what she's up to. You know, and in terms of mealtimes, she doesn't hold a spoon, so we have to do that for her. Just really having a sense of, okay, you like this or this is too much. They have much more of a kind of sensory relationship with her than some of the other folks. It's really about paying attention, looking for subtle changes in Millie's body language. One of the things all the caregivers do is they walk with her. She doesn't have any balance and she has, you know, ataxia, which means like she doesn't use her muscles in the same way that typical people do, but she loves to sort of be on her feet and she'll take steps. And so it's like you have to stand with her and hold her in a gait belt and then just move with her and just accommodate your balance to her. And that's something that all of the caregivers do with her. They all do them in different ways, just depending on what their bodies are like. So that's actually a really interesting thing to see. For Millie, I'm sure the experience of walking with different people is really

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1: A great community here. Multiply disabled people are out in public quite a lot. More frequently, people see Millie and recognize her. I swear to God, she knows more people in the community than I do. You know, in a way, we just go out and do it, you know. You do need to have a certain level of, like, thick-skinnedness because people do stare at people like my daughter, or they don't look at her at all, right? At the same time, I think her presence in public is really important. The one thing I do balance, though, is her presence in public versus what she wants and likes and her own kind of experience. And there's some public experiences that are great for her, that's wonderful, but then it's going to be too much noise, too much stimulation, too many people. And then I'm kind of like, am I using my daughter to do a public service, or is this something that really is good for her as well as just like good for the world, right? So I do have to think about those things.
2: I think you're pointing there to a push-pull that is like very universal in parenthood, which is that tension between like exposing your kids to something you think might be good for them and hope might be good for them, and then maybe not knowing. And then for you, the additional challenge of like really maybe not necessarily knowing, like no opportunity for Millie as a 20-year-old to say like, okay, those piano lessons that you forced me to do, I'm actually grateful. An exact conversation I've had with my parents. But like, how do you grapple with that in your mind without that ability to know that you might be able to have that future conversation with her?
1: I think it's really important to hold open this idea of cognitive mystery. I mean, the theme of my book, right? That I think I know, but I'm not sure I know. And I'm going to pay really close attention to what's going on here. So laughing, giggling, that looks like joy, but that can turn into distress in Millie quite quickly. Like just having a sense of like, okay, we've been here for a half an hour. She's giggling, but she's giggling a little bit hard, you know, understanding like her kind of rhythms, right? It could be time to go home and have things calm down for a bit. But it just also, you're never going to make the right decision. You just really have to think about that. And like you said, I think that is a tension all parents confront. I made my son play soccer. I forced him to get out of bed. I was like, you're part of a team. You have to go and do this. It's like, it's part of being in connection with other people on all sorts of fronts. It's not just about parenting, you know, it's about teaching. It's about working with colleagues. That balance between our interdependency, what we need from one another, and what we need as individuals in this moment, that is something that I think we're always navigating as human beings. And the dangerous thing is to think that you have an easy answer or a program to that. It's really about being sensitive, noticing, paying attention, and then you kind of just have to take a leap. It's like, what is the right decision in this particular situation?
2: Just ahead, we'll talk about how Danilyn is still learning to communicate with her adult daughter and how she's preparing for Millie's care to continue after she's gone. We'll be right back.
3: I'm Dave Miller. Last year, the Oregon legislature passed one of the toughest laws in the nation to prevent corporate influence in healthcare. A recent court case about emergency medicine in Lane County put that law to the test. We'll hear how the courtroom battle played out on the next Think Out Loud.
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1: This is Embodied. I'm Anita Rao. How do you connect with and care for someone you struggle to communicate with and may never truly understand? This question has been top of mind for Danilyn Rutherford since the early months of her daughter Millie's life. Millie is 25 years old, multiply disabled, and doesn't speak, sign, or communicate with symbols. Over the years, Danilyn has learned to define communication as deeper than language. She now knows that touch and sound are key to connecting with Millie. Danilyn has also thought a lot about how she speaks about Millie, which comes through in her book, Beautiful Mystery.
2: So Millie is 5 feet tall, around 100 pounds, and she has dirty blonde, slightly auburn hair. It's cut in a pixie. She has the most beautiful grin. I like to tell people that she looks like Julia Roberts playing Tinkerbell when she smiles. She's always in motion. You know, she's, like I said, she's undiagnosed, but people have noticed things and given her labels along the way. One of them is cortical visual impairment. So she uses her vision in a funny way. It's really hard for her to organize her visual field in the center, but she has really good peripheral vision. So she's often looking at you out of the corner of her eye. So she just interacts in this very coy way, like I'm kind of looking at you and then I'm looking away and smiling. In terms of the way that she uses her body, a physical therapist told me she's proprioception seeking. Proprioception is our sense of where our body and all its various parts are in space. For Millie, this is something that she kind of has to work at. One of the reasons why walking with her is fun is that we're sharing proprioception together. But when she's sitting, she's often in motion because she's just like, where is my trunk? I need to move to see exactly where I am. So she's moving in this sort of beautiful, kind of graceful way much of the time.
1: You're someone who thinks a lot about language. And so I feel like the choices that you're making about the words to use to describe her and the choice to describe her and a lot of other folks in the book in really vivid physical language must be an intentional choice. I'm curious to understand why you decided to do that, what your kind of intention was.
2: Yeah, it's something I think disability anthropologists and other disability scholars grapple with, because on the one hand, sometimes the urge is don't provide any physical description because you're just playing into stereotypes of people. So Millie has an eye turn. She's slightly cross-eyed, right? You know, sometimes she drools. Yeah. I have to let people say these things. You know, and there's a way in which, okay, you don't want to say these things because, you know, eugenics is still with us, right? It's not at all a joke what has happened to people like my daughter and is still in various ways happening. At the same time, there's the other side of that, which is people don't want to look at people like my daughter. Like, they're afraid to look at her. So you're out in public and someone glances and then they look away. And I think that's wrong, because when they look away because they're afraid to look at a wheelchair, they're also not looking at the beautiful color of her hair or the fact she might be smiling, you know, even smiling at them, or that she might be doing something really interesting with her hands. They're not actually seeing her. My decision in this book is I just really wanted Millie to be seen, and I wanted the other disabled people in the book to be seen. So that, I think that's really an important part of it. And it was a great writing exercise for me as an anthropologist. I think anthropologists generally could be a lot more vivid in their descriptions. Sometimes we don't really bring our readers into the room. But in this situation, I felt like, you know, I really needed to.
1: I want to come back to the thread of your view into Millie's world through the lens of an anthropologist. And one of the things that you think a lot about is kind of what is a social world? What is the social fabric of my life, of Millie's life? Tell me about the components of Millie's social world at this juncture.
2: As an anthropologist, I'm really standing on the shoulders of other anthropologists who've written about disability. The idea of worlds and the worlds that disabled people create around those they love is an idea that was really pioneered by Faye Ginsburg and Rainer Rapp. So I can't claim that idea myself. With Millie's world, there are multiple layers. I talk about her as living in two worlds. And one of the worlds is the world of disabled people in the United States. It's a world made up of boxes to check and labels. It's a world made up of therapeutic regimes, professionals of various kinds, schools, classrooms, therapy rooms, government offices. And it's also, they're part of the world of ableism, right? They're part of a world with points in time where people like my daughter were not considered to be worthy of life, right? That is part of the world she moves through. But then there's also the world that she's made, right? And part of that is, you know, our culture says we should be close to our children. We try hard to make that happen. That definitely made me receptive to Millie. But there's also the world of the professionals who work with her, who in order to do this work, which is all about normalizing her, they actually have to connect with her. They have to find ways in which to be close to her, right? She's kind of creating this way of being around her that those of us who are close to her and engage with her are pulled into, right? And in that kind of world, she's really the center. She's the center of power in that world. So even when she's in a school setting or a therapeutic setting, and it's kind of about, let's get her to walk so she can be a normal person, it's also about, like, how do I adjust my body with her body so that we can move together in this way? You know, how do I convince her to put her body into this position when she doesn't want to? And who's going to win that struggle? You know, there's just a lot of those sorts of moments there as well. So this other world really opens our eyes to different ways of being a person, different ways of being in connection with each other. It also opens our eyes to things that are going on in our connections with each other all the time. You know, we were talking about not understanding what's going on with her. Well, yeah, you can't talk to her, but even in situations when you can talk to someone, it's not always clear you get any closer to the truth, you know? And, you know, I think situations where you're sitting with your sister or your partner or whoever, and there's clearly something going on with them. It's like, what's going on with them? Oh, nothing.
3: Right.
2: Know? And maybe they can't even put it into words, you know? I think I'm one of those people. I don't, you know, put my emotions into words in a super easy way.
3: I want to know a bit about the emotional experience that you have these days in those moments where Millie is still a bit of a mystery. I know that you have done a lot of work to kind of focus on understanding her, and sometimes you feel like you really can and other times you can't. Is there an example from your life recently of kind of one of those mystery moments and what was going on in your own head during it?
2: So I was in Colorado at a meditation retreat when I heard from Millie's caregivers, who are really competent at dealing with anything that's going on with Millie, but it was like Millie had not slept for 4 days. She has these periods when she's agitated and she just doesn't get to sleep. And then she starts biting her arm. That's her main way of communicating when she's in distress. So I got this message. We're like halfway through with my husband. I'm like, we have to go home. And part of it is that we always have told ourselves, those of us who are part of this world, that when Millie bites her arm or when she's upset, it's because there's something hurting her. There's something seriously wrong. We have this story in our head, our televisions, that Millie is always happy. I think for the most part, she's quite a jolly person. But I kind of am coming to realize that's also a reaction to ableism, eugenics, everything. It's like, what do we say about people whose lives we don't think are worthy? We say they're not happy, right? So it's like, she's happy, she's happy. So I rushed home. They took her to the emergency room. And it was just, it was really a crazy experience because I was so sure there has to be something seriously wrong with her. In the end, there was nothing wrong with her. Hmm. Her blood test, everything. We just happened to be taking her to a physiatrist that day. And she was like, have you ever thought that Millie just has mood swings? You know, it's like young women often have mood swings. Maybe she's acting manic because she is manic. Maybe a mood stabilizer would help her. It was just this aha moment. It's like, yeah, Millie sometimes is in a bad mood. You know, maybe she is a little manic. The assumption that I understood what this meant was really wrong. Part of the emotions around this is just what we're going through now. She's in her 20s. I mentioned seizures a bit ago. One of the syndromes she was tested for, Rett syndrome, has quite a low life expectancy. It's only in people who are assigned female at birth. Often those people die in their 20s because of uncontrolled seizures. So it's just this feeling in my head when I was there in Colorado. It's like, what if this is like a sign that her brain is degenerating? It's like she was like this beautiful flower. She was in the world. She bloomed. She brought joy to people. She also like created trouble for people. She was like this full social person in the world. And then maybe this is her time for kind of what shrinking, you know? It's like, so emotionally, I don't think about that sort of thing a lot, but I have been thinking about it more. And it is, it's tough because part of my dream for the rest of my life is that I'm always going to be with Millie, you know? And what if I'm not?
3: Well, you are 65 now, and I know that you have been thinking and beginning to plan for a future in which you might not be there and Millie will still need support and care. How are you planning for that future and trying to set up an environment in which she will be able to communicate the way that she does and people will be able to understand her to the best of their ability?
2: There's such tension in this between, again, two ways of thinking, two ways of acting. The first thing to say is I'm incredibly privileged. I have the best paying job, probably in my discipline. I'm the president of a foundation. Craig was a management consultant. We squirreled away money. You know, I'm financially quite secure. If I wasn't, I would be extremely worried in the current political environment with the massive cuts to Medicaid. Millie's life is really made possible by Medicaid. I'm providing her with housing right now, but all of her caregivers are paid for through Medicaid. And I'm on a program where I'm able to set their salaries, which is just, this is the world I want to live in.
3: Yeah.
2: I live in California. That makes a difference. She is also living in a crazy property. I have a big Victorian on Ocean View Avenue near downtown Santa Cruz on almost an acre of land. It has four rental units that generate income. I live with my husband in one of the rental units. The main house is Millie's house. That's where my office is. So I see her every day, you know, when I go to work. It's beautiful. The situation for Millie right now is just beautiful, right? So the tension for me is I'm 65. I feel like I'm pretty healthy, but who knows, right? Should I be planning ahead and really bringing down the cost of Millie's life so that she can have the same sort of setup where she has her own housing and then caregivers who are coming in for her? That depends on having someone in her life who can play my role.
3: Yeah.
2: So thinking about whether there's, you know, funding through the state combined with my own resources where someone could be in that position who could just be the person who knows Millie the best and can sort of help choose, train caregivers, et cetera. Also family. I know a lot of times we talk about how, you know, as parents with multiply disabled people, we're like, oh, we don't want to burden our other children. I see that, but I also see like Ralph's like really close to her. He should be interested in her life. She should be interested in his. You know, it's like, so again, preparing him to play this kind of role. But most of all, I really want to think about everyone else who's in Millie's life and what their life is going to be like after I'm gone. You know, and that includes her caregivers. Like I said, one of them has a disabled kid of her own. Many of them have had or currently have government support of various types that's completely under threat. It just makes me really worried, right? So at the same time as I feel like, you know, this issue, do I jump and change our situation now or I just sort of like live with what's good until it's not good anymore? That's sort of one sort of tension. But the bigger tension is like, what about the rest of the world?
3: Yeah.
2: What about everyone else in Millie's social world who depends on her and she depends on them? Like, what's their future going to be like? You know, caregivers are getting deported. Again, I think that broader context is something that obsesses me almost as much as, you know, am I going to make it to 85?
3: We started this conversation with this question of how do you love and care for a person who you struggle to communicate with and can never truly understand? What is your answer to that question today?
2: Well, that's always the situation in which we love. That's always the situation in which we love. And the more that we learn to pay attention, the more that we learn to question our first responses, I think the richer our relationships will be. And that ranges from relationships with partners. You know things aren't going well when you're like, I know exactly what you're going to say and I'm going to cut you off because I already know it. That's kind of a bad sign, to our relationships with people who we take to be alien, completely different from us. I'm not saying that we want to excuse bad behavior. I don't like the language of, oh, let's just find common ground with people who have what I feel are reprehensible views. But I think the idea of pausing and really trying to understand and trying to understand in ways that pay heed to the multiple ways people are communicating beyond just their words, I think that's incredibly important. I think ethical relationships with other people begin with realizing that you don't know the whole story and you never will, right? That doesn't mean you're still curious. That doesn't mean you don't still try. But I think that's actually really important. That's really what Millie has taught me. And now it's funny, being in the hospital with her, she had all of these like wires coming out of her head. Millie loves strings and straps. So this was like not a great situation. But just like sitting with her, listening to a book, holding her hand, it's like, those are some of the best moments in my life. Do I know what's going on in her head? No, not for sure. But I know she's there with me and kind of actually being able to be there, simply be there with other people. That's something I think we don't value enough.
3: 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I really enjoyed talking with you.
2: Oh, I really enjoyed this too. Thank you so much.
3: You can find out more about Danilyn Rutherford and her book, Beautiful Mystery, at our website, embodiedwunc.org. 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Wilson Sayer provided additional editorial guidance. Adesina Newkirk is our intern. And Jenny Lawson, our technical director. Quilla wrote our theme music. This program is recorded at the American Tobacco Historic District. WUNC is a broadcast service of the University of North Carolina at Chapel Hill. I'm Anita Rao.
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5: I'm Dave Miller. Last year, the Oregon legislature passed one of the toughest laws in the nation to prevent corporate influence in healthcare. A recent court case about emergency medicine in Lane County put that law to the test. We'll hear how the courtroom battle played out on the next Think Out Loud.
0: 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We're at OPB.org. Coming up later tonight on the Media, this week the S&P 500 hit an all-time high despite a deepening global energy crisis. Coming up on the Media, the mismatch between the stock market and reality. And to understand how FEMA became so distrusted, we look at its response to Hurricane Katrina and how it stained the agency's reputation forever. On Point, or rather on the Media, that's coming up tonight at 10 here on OPB. Follow OPB on Instagram for stories from across the region, as well as behind-the-scenes looks at our journalism, documentaries, and events across Oregon and the Northwest. You can follow us on Instagram at OPB. It's 8:01. News headlines are next.
6: Well, Live from NPR News in Washington, I'm Dan Ronan. The U.S. military says it has disabled two more Iranian oil tankers. NPR's Quill Lawrence reports the Trump administration says the ongoing attacks do not mean the ceasefire is over.
7: CENTCOM posted video on social media showing the massive Iranian tankers as their smokestacks burst into flames from precision U.S. strikes. CENTCOM says the tankers were empty and approaching Iranian ports despite the U.S. blockade. For its part, Iran continues to effectively block all commerce through the Strait of Hormuz, stopping oil, gas, and fertilizer shipping for a significant part of the globe. This comes after Iran and U.S. forces traded attacks this week, but the White House maintains that a four-week-old ceasefire continues and therefore congressional approval is not needed for the war. Iranian negotiators haven't announced a reply to the latest U.S. proposal to end the war, and the demands of both sides still appear far apart. Quill Lawrence, NPR News.
6: Alabama's Republican Attorney General is asking the U.S. Supreme Court to lift a federal court order requiring the state to use a race-based congressional map for the state's upcoming congressional primaries. It comes after Alabama's Republican governor tentatively approved new congressional maps to favor Republicans, part of a broader redistricting push after the Supreme Court removed race as a consideration. NPR's Debbie Elliott reports.
8: Democrats fought the legislation pushed through by the Republican supermajority in the Alabama legislature. Democratic State Senator Roger Smitherman says it erases 60 years of electoral gains under the Voting Rights Act.
9: And that is so disturbing and so wrong, the way that one-third of the people in this state are being disenfranchised, denied an opportunity to have representation.
8: But Republican Garland Gudger, the president pro tem of the Alabama Senate, says race is the wrong focus.
10: I think their focus is exactly what the court said, which should be about a partisan lines, not about race. And that's in the end, what they're focused on is one, the race, where we're focused on partisanship.
8: Debbie Elliott, NPR News, Montgomery.
6: The unemployment rate held steady. Here's NPR's Scott Horsley.
11: Healthcare, restaurants, retailers, and delivery companies all added jobs last month, while factories and the federal government cut workers. LinkedIn economist Corey Cantanga says it's encouraging the unemployment rate stayed low at just 4.3%, but the opportunities to find a job are still limited.
12: We still see that there's not a lot of momentum, and job seekers feel that. When we ask our members how they feel about their ability to get and hold a job, that is at historic lows.
11: Average wages in April were up 3.6% from a year ago, but much of that gain is being eroded by inflation, especially with a sharp jump in gasoline prices. Scott Horsley, NPR News, Washington.
6: It's NPR.
0: This is OPBM, Paul Marshall. A prescribed burn in Central Oregon jumped containment lines yesterday, prompting fire agencies to declare a wildfire. As April Ehrlich reports, the fire grew to about 2,800 acres this afternoon and is 25% contained.
13: Earlier this week, the U.S. Forest Service started setting prescribed fires around Pine Mountain, about 14 miles southeast of Bend. On Thursday morning, the agency announced it would stop the prescribed burn. By that afternoon, fire officials declared a wildfire. On Friday, Forest Service spokesperson Jamie Oley said weather may have played a role.
14: We experienced conditions that were unexpected.
13: Oley said the cause of the fire is still being investigated. Meanwhile, wildfire cameras in the area operated by the Oregon Hazards Lab showed smoke had died down significantly. Prescribed fires like this are intended to cull flammable brush and trees to prevent larger fires later on, but they need the exact right kind of weather, or else they can spread and become a wildfire. April Ehrlich, OPB.
0: Oregon's free community college program would end under a legislative proposal being considered by the state's Higher Education Coordinating Commission. The Oregon Promise Grant covers the cost of tuition at community colleges. It's open to recent graduates of Oregon high schools, regardless of income, but analysis show it's having a limited impact. Kyle Thomas is the legislative director for the Higher Ed Commission.
15: In our own research, our Oregon Promise reports show that it has not had a consistent impact on increasing college-going rates or expanding college access as the program was intended.
0: But Thomas says the grant has made college more affordable for program recipients. The proposal recommends sunsetting the Promise Grant next year and moving its funds to the Oregon Opportunity Grant, which directs aid to students who need it the most. Any changes to Oregon Promise would need legislative approval. This is OPB. There's more at opb.org.
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5: This is Think Out Loud on OPB. I'm Dave Miller. Last year, Oregon lawmakers passed one of the toughest corporate medicine laws in the nation. Senate Bill 951 was intended to ensure that medical decisions are based on patient health, not corporate profit. It went into effect at the beginning of this year. A recent court case put the law to its first real test. The issue came up when Peace Health announced it would not renew its contract with Eugene Emergency Physicians for emergency care in some of its hospitals in Lane County. Instead, the hospital system said it would contract with a Georgia-based company called Apollo MD. Eugene Emergency Physicians sued, saying the arrangement went against the new state law. There were 4 days of dramatic hearings, and then this week, a surprise. Peace Health backtracked and announced that they had once again come to an agreement with their long-standing partners, EEP. So what happened and what does all this mean statewide for the future of Oregon's new law? Ashley Blow joins us to answer these questions. She followed the legal battle as an environment and public health correspondent for Lookout Eugene Springfield, and she joins us now. It's great to have you on the show.
17: Thank you so much. Excited to be here.
5: I want to start with some important background. Can you remind us how emergency services worked at Peace Health's hospitals in Lane County for more than 30 years?
17: Yeah, Peace Health has three emergency departments in Lane County. One is in Springfield at a hospital called Riverbend. The others in Cottage Grove, and we have one in Florence. There used to be an emergency department in Eugene as well, but Peace Health closed that down in 2023. That hospital had been around for decades, and that's where EEP initially was contracted to staff its emergency departments, and it still does so at Riverbend and Cottage Grove.
5: So what did the hospital decide earlier this year?
17: Right. So the administrators at Peace Health went through a request for proposals process last year because EEP's contract was up for renewal. It was set to expire. And so they decided to do this process to look at what other companies had to offer. And they announced in February that they were going to be going with a new staffing company named Apollo MD. They're out of Georgia. And this meant that the contract with EEP was not going to be renewed. They told physicians that they could work under Apollo MD, but the story quickly developed where these doctors started to share that they didn't feel safe in their practice already at Peace Health and worried what was going to happen when more control was given to a corporate structure and they didn't have as much autonomy within a private practice to make democratic decisions.
5: I should note for folks who missed this, that 2 months ago or so, we talked to Margaret Pattison, the medical director of the emergency department at Peace Health Riverbend in Springfield and a member of EEP. Folks can find that interview at opb.org/thinkoutloud. So why did this local group, Eugene Emergency Physicians, sue?
17: Right. There's many spinning plates, if you will, to this story. But the case really centers around Oregon's new corporate medicine law. And I'd like to note that this law is so new that we're still calling it a Senate bill. We can go to our schoolhouse rock lessons. And once a bill is signed into law, which it was by Tina Kotek, it is law. However, throughout the case, it's been referred to as Senate Bill 951. And that was really the core of what EEP was suing over. They said that the setup that Apollo MD was bringing to Lane County was this business structure that this new law was designed to prevent. And so they asked the federal judge, originally it was actually filed in the circuit court since it's a state case, but because this involved companies out of state, it went to federal court. court. And they asked a judge to issue a preliminary injunction, which would have blocked the transition, at least temporarily, until the judge could rule on whether that this setup was legal under this law.
5: Can you just give us the basics of the state law that went into effect at the beginning of the year?
17: Right. So Oregon has a very strong corporate medicine law, and it's been in effect for decades. And over that time, of course, the business of medicine and healthcare has changed. And there was a loophole specifically where groups would kind of disguise themselves as, quote, physician owned. They do this by putting one or two physicians up saying they own the practice, but really behind the scenes, there were administrators and business folks who were really pulling the strings and making decisions that had really huge impacts on patient care and access. And so this law actually was inspired in part from a healthcare fallout already happening in Eugene. A few years ago, Oregon Medical Group was bought out from by Optum, which is part of United Health. And thousands of people lost their primary care doctors in that acquisition. And part of that, this law was attempting to close a loophole that really kept care in the hands of doctors.
5: So this brings us to the case that you followed for days. A lot of issues were brought up that everybody, it seems, they were acknowledging, this isn't exactly about the case, but this is important background I want you to know. And it seems like the judge a couple times said, listen, folks, like let's focus on the narrow question mm-hmm. that is in front of me. So what mm-hmm. was that question?
17: Yeah, I mean, that question was, is this new group that Apollo MD is creating, it was a new private practice, is that private practice really owned by a physician, and is it going to be managed by a physician, or is it really going to be Apollo MD? And he did not get clear answers to that. The CEO of Apollo, Dr. Yogan Patel, testified, and so did the owner of this new practice, Dr. John Philip Chapman, but they responded under oath, saying things, I don't know, in response to what seemed pretty, you know, basic questions as far as when did this new LLC practice start? When did you find out you were going to be the owner? And they kept saying, I don't know, or deferring to people who weren't even in the room for answers. And the judge verbatim said that he was becoming frustrated and that, you know, these are basic questions that people should know. He went on to point to evidence in the case, which was documents from this procurement RFP, request for proposals process, saying that this document shows that you do know how this structure is. And he went on to describe the setup as a shell game and that it really did seem like Apollo was pulling the strings. But to be clear, he hasn't ruled on that. But he really was just really, I think, like a lot of people in the community trying to get an answer. And that was an answer none of us really heard.
5: Right. You included a really striking quote from day three that you were referring to there. He says the plausible deniability is discouraging and disappointing. At the end of the day, we have to figure out what the statute means. But what you're doing, and he was saying this basically to the defendants, the head of Apollo MD and this new physicians group, what you're doing is not helping me understand the actual relationship any better than it being a shell game. So do better. I hope Peace Health actually provides some clarity, he said. If they don't, they may be just as liable if I find there's a violation of state law. Striking comments there. Then the next day, he said that the CEO of Apollo MD and the owner of the company's new physicians group had lied under oath. So what did he say they had lied about?
17: Right. That goes back to what was in the RFP, the application that these doctors submitted to the hospital. And so this was basically a packet. It's almost like in a really big resume saying this is what we can do. This is our experience. This is how we work together. And that document apparently did tie Chapman and Patel together, both working for Apollo MD, when they had said that they had worked for partners and a affiliates, which it was very unclear still how or who these affiliates or partners were. And so the fact that both doctors said, I don't know, or, you know, things to that nature came across to the judges that they were being dishonest with the court. And he said on the last day, you know, it would have been better if they had simply told the truth. And he went on to say, you know, they did this at risk of perjury and contempt of court. He did not say he said he's not escalating that at this time, but that's to be seen in the coming weeks.
5: So things are not going well for Peace Health and the company that it was trying to transition to partner with. But after these days of hearings, there was really surprising news this week that Peace Health was basically just backtracking and renewing its contract or signing a new extension of its longstanding contract with the local ER docs group after all. How big a surprise was that?
17: It was a huge surprise. I was traveling to Portland for this case, because these court hearings essentially went into triple overtime. They were originally scheduled for 2 days. It went 5 days. So the judge had another case he had to take in Portland. So many of us made it up there to go listen. I was getting ready to go into court and I received a call from a Peace Health spokesperson telling me that they were going to reverse course. Going into this court case, I did not expect that to happen. I wasn't even sure if a ruling was going to come out of this, especially in time before the transition, which is something of why there was such urgency around this, is that the transition for at least two of the hospitals was set to start at the end of June. And so what had happened is there was an overnight agreement, essentially, that was made between EEP and the hospital. And this was information so new that there were attorneys in the court that still hadn't read the agreement. This is sort of a preliminary agreement. It's about 4 pages, and details are going to be fleshed out in the coming weeks. But it essentially says that, yes, we are going to go forward with a contract for another 2 or 3 years, and Apollo MD and this new practice that they were going to create will not be a part of it.
5: Are all of the emergency docs who have been working for Eugene Emergency Physicians still around?
17: Yeah, a couple of them are not, from what I have heard from the president of the group. This has been really hard on these people because they're doctors, but at the end of the day, they're also people. And these are people who are working very long shifts, learning how to talk to the media for the first time, learning how to organize rallies, learning about a new law. They are exhausted. And then you layer on top of it that you might have to look for a new job. So there's at least 2 people, from my understanding, that have since left. And that's something that they're going to be trying to figure out to fill in the next couple of months.
5: So I want to zoom out and go back to the statewide ramifications of this. The federal judge was clear. I mean, he was, well, pretty clear. He said that there was, quote, ample evidence, unquote, that the operations of Apollo MD are, quote, arguably in violation of that law. So he was tipping his hand. It's not a ruling. Mm-hmm. But is there going to be a ruling after these days of testimony that were dramatic and, you know, were seen as the first real legal test of this new law? Is anything going to be official coming out of it? Is there going to be case law codifying, mm-hmm. you know, this legal skirmish?
17: Well, I will caveat that I'm a public health reporter. I'm not a justice reporter. And so I do know that the judge is going to continue to retain jurisdiction of this case for the next couple of weeks until that there is a fully signed deal between EEP and Peace Health. And if there isn't, for some chance at that time, he's going to make a decision on what that means for this case. So we don't know if there's going to be an official ruling or a written opinion from this, but he said on the fifth day what he has observed from the stand and told attorneys that he said are not musings or hypotheses. Those are true from what he believes that he has seen. And so it seems like that is going to go into some kind of legal record. And he feels a responsibility to tie this up in some way. What that's going to be exactly, I'm not sure, but we will know in the next month.
5: Ashley, thanks very much.
17: Thank you so much.
5: Ashley Blow covers environment and public health for Lookout Eugene Springfield. Coming up after a break, the Portland singer-songwriter Alila Diane has a new album coming out, her seventh. She'll join us for an in-studio performance.
18: It's election season in Oregon, and it's one that may prove to be uniquely impactful in the Portland metro area. A bunch of board seats are up for grabs in some of the largest counties in Oregon. I'm Alex Alinsky. On the latest episode of OPB Politics Now, we dig into candidates and the biggest issues they're facing in their changing communities. 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
0: 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You've heard of Thinking Outside the Box. Coming up in the next hour, it's a rebroadcast of On Point. 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
5: From the Gert Boyle studio at OPB, this is Think Out Loud. I'm Dave Miller. There is a story behind every song my next guest has written. For about 20 years, Alila Diane has turned those stories about loss and longing, about home and memory, about childhood and parenthood, into haunting, finely crafted songs. Her new album, which was recorded in the attic of her Portland house, is called Who's Keeping Time. It comes out on May 22nd. Alila Diane joins us now along with some of the musicians who played on the album. It's great to have you on Think Out Loud.
19: Thanks for having me.
5: I was hoping we could start with a song from the new album, the first song.
19: Sounds good. This one's called California.

0: That was so lovely. Thank you.
1: Thank you.
0: That's California from Alila Diane's new album. It's coming out in about a week and a half. It's called Who's Keeping Time. Lovely whistling, too, by the way.
1: Thank you. You
0: grew up in the gold rush town of Nevada City, California. What was it like?
1: It's a very small little town, beautiful place. Wonderful place to grow up. Yeah, I'd always thought I'd move back there, but I didn't.
0: What made it a wonderful place to grow up?
1: Well, it's a small community that really nurtures the arts. I grew up singing in the choir. My parents are musicians. They played a lot of little shows around town. Beautiful. Pine trees, a river to swim in, and just a lot of music around. Yeah, and just feeling like that was normal in people's lives, going to potlucks and all the adults are passing instruments around and singing together.
0: Right. You've said, I mean, your parents play bluegrass, folk, rock, a Grateful Dead cover band that your
1: dad's
0: dad was in.
1: Dad's in a Grateful Dead cover band, yep.
0: But you didn't play with them growing up
1: at
0: those potlucks. So what seeped into you, even if you weren't playing along?
1: Well, it was just around so much, and I always did love singing and, you know, sang in the school choir, but it wasn't until everything kind of fell apart that I found my voice and started writing songs. Shortly after I graduated high school, my parents divorced, they sold our family home, and I really had no place to go back to. I had all my stuff in my college dorm, and that's when I started writing, and I was... You know, my dad could play guitar and showed me a couple of chords, but beyond that, I just started teaching myself to play guitar, and it was just a couple notes and a couple chords to begin with, but that was all I needed to write my first songs.
0: And at that point, writing songs, it was a way to make sense of what was happening, of those losses?
1: It was, yeah. And so for me, the original reason I started writing was to kind of process that grief and the loss of my everything I had known and that stability of my childhood.
0: When you were doing that, was there a part of you that thought, I want to perform these, or you hadn't even arrived there yet?
1: I wasn't there yet. I started writing the songs in my bedroom in San Francisco. I was there for college for a couple of years. And I remember the first time I performed for just a handful of friends and those friends being like, whoa, you should do this. And I think within that year, I just sort of started playing little tiny little shows like around Nevada City. I opened for Joanna Newsom, who's also from Nevada City in San Francisco, because we were both living there at the time. And that was in like 2003. So it was very exciting, and
0: I'm wondering, so what was it like to hear your friends say, whoa, you should do this?
1: I think it was surprising and exciting, and it was the thing I loved doing the most. I mean, it really took me by surprise that I did start, you know, doing this professionally. My very first record, the one that was released, The Pirate's Gospel, I had recorded with my dad in his music studio during the summer of 2004. We had no idea anyone would hear that record. And it's not a widely known record in the USA, but overseas it got a lot of traction, and it went gold in France. And that was completely astonishing from this project that my dad and I just made together, thinking that no one would hear it.
0: Hmm. Can we hear another song?
1: Yeah, absolutely.
0: I think this is Dusty Roses from the new album.
1: Okay, Dusty Roses. Let me just make sure this is in tune real quick. Sorry about that, technicalities.
0: Oh, we like in tune guitars.
1: We do.
0: I should say, while she is making sure the guitar is in tune, there's a European tour for the record release, but Alila Diane is going to be back in the Northwest next month. You can see her at Trout Lake Hall in Washington on June 12th and at Mississippi Studios in Portland on June 13th.
1: Awesome. Okay. This next song is called Dusty Roses. And it's about a friend of mine from my hometown. Sometimes things don't go as well when you're from a small town.

0: That's Dusty Roses from Alila Diane's new or forthcoming album, Who's Keeping Time? We heard Alila on vocals and guitar. We also have Peter Lalish on guitar, Sebastian Owens on bass, and Danny Austin Manning on drums. I mentioned at the beginning that you recorded the new album in your attic.
1: I did.
0: Can you describe your attic?
1: Yeah, so I live in this crazy old house in Southeast Portland. It's a big Victorian. It's one of a kind. It's the weirdest house in Eastmoreland. Has a tower, and it was a little crumbly when we got it 5 years ago. But it's an incredible house, and the history is so alive.

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1: This is why I ended up in the crazy Victorian.
2: Really? Yep. I mean, you thought this is a piece of my old home here?
1: Yeah. I didn't grow up in a Victorian, but the road that led to where I lived, every day I would drive down this street called Nevada Street that is lined with the most incredible Victorian houses. And my childhood dollhouse was a Victorian, and it's always just been this thing for me. So I, you know, landed there in Portland. We found a very unique place to live.
2: You've said that one of the big catalysts for this album was the death about a year ago of a good friend of yours, mm-hmm. a famous musician named Michael Hurley, the kind of musician that's a foundational artist for plenty of people, but also unknown mm-hmm. to plenty of people.
1: For sure.
2: A sort of funny combination. Yeah. Can you tell us about him?
1: Yeah, so I met Michael when I moved to the Northwest. I moved here in 2005, and I think he and I crossed paths probably in 2006 or 2007. And I met him through a drummer I was working with at the time named Otto Hauser, and he drove me out to Michael's house. And so I met Michael outside of Astoria in his little kind of mossy house out there, and we had some tea, and we ended up doing shows together locally and also as far away as Scotland. We did a couple of shows in Scotland together, probably in 2008 or so.
2: He was in his 20s. Sorry, you were in your 20s. He was in his 60s?
1: Yeah.
2: Huh.
1: Yeah.
2: What was the connection, the musical connection between the two of you?
1: Well, I was always really fascinated by the very old music. And here was Michael Hurley, who was essentially a local legend. His very first recordings were out on Smithsonian Folkways. And I was familiar with those recordings. And I think I had first heard of him because Cat Power covered a handful of his songs on her, I think it was on her covers record. And so that was when I had first heard his songs. And then, of course, I went and discovered the original recordings of the songs. And Michael and I, you know, continued to know each other. And the last show we did together was February of 2020, like right before everything went south on us.
2: Let's listen to just a little bit of one of his songs.
1: Wonderful.
2: It's called Wild Geese's.

0: What did you learn from Michael Hurley?
1: I learned that you can do this music thing any way that you want to do it. Mm. I had a lot of admiration for the way that he always did music on his own terms. I mean, he was selling burnt copies of his CDs that had been released on record labels because he was like, why would I pay them? Why would I pay them for my own record? I can just make copies of it and sell it to my fans. Like, the business stuff didn't make sense to him, and he was a total outsider and continued, you know, to play very humble shows. And I just love that you can do it any way you want to do it, you know?
0: Do you mind if we play a little bit of the track from your new album that you wrote in honor of him?
1: Yeah, absolutely.
0: Okay. This is called Spring is a Fine Time.
2: Hi, Leela. Well, that was a great song. I was trying to explain to you about the Wild West.

0: Your last two albums were more or less solo affairs, but you reached out to fellow musicians a lot more for this one. Why?
1: I did. It gets really lonesome when you do it alone all the time, and I think circumstantially, you know, I have two daughters, 12 and 9 years old, and my career really went through a big transition when I had the girls, and it was much more difficult to tour. I continued touring, but mostly in Europe, because that's where my career is more successful. It was just too hard to make it a big affair and to bring a bunch of people into the project. I toured solo, I toured as a duo sometimes, occasionally a trio. But beyond that, the bigger band thing hadn't felt like the move for me for a while. But when I went to Hurley's Memorial, I was reminded of all of the wonderful musicians in the Portland music community. And I started going to shows again for the first time in, you know, over a decade, because I was too tired to go out ever. And what I found is all these incredible musicians out there making incredible music, and it was inspiring. And that's how I met the guys that are playing with me today. And I wanted to play music with people again. And I think I had more bandwidth available than I've had in a long time. And I wanted to come back at it with some freshness and some energy. And yeah, and I'm honored to be working with some great musicians. And we recorded the album in the attic, you know, live.
0: In 5 days.
1: In 5 days. Yeah.
0: Well, let's hear another live song, if you all don't mind. Again, let me just remind folks again, we're hearing Alila Diane on guitar and vocals, along with Danny Austin Manning on drums, Sebastian Owens on bass, Peter Lalish on guitar. What do you have for us?
1: This one is called Galloping.

0: That's the song Galloping on Alila Dayan's new album, Who's Keeping Time. Those bursts of images are so evocative. Chewing on time, chipped my tooth, decades worth of bad news, wind so cold, chapped our skin, bones clank together like a puppet fight. I love that. 20 years in, what are the mysteries about where songs come from?
1: Wow, that is one of the greatest mysteries, because you have nothing, and then all of a sudden, this thing that didn't exist kind of comes from the ether and you pull it down like a thread.
0: That's what it feels like.
1: That's what it feels like.
0: It's there.
1: It's there.
0: And it comes to you, as opposed to workmanlike making this and cranking it out.
1: You have to open the channel for sure. And sometimes it doesn't come as easily, or maybe something came through and then the chorus isn't quite right and you fuss with it and you wait for it and you keep writing it different ways and it's terrible and then you keep working on it. But usually if you're patient, it does land eventually.
0: Alila, thanks so much for coming in. It was a pleasure talking with
1: you. Thank you so much for having me. I really appreciate it.
0: Alila Dayan is a Portland-based singer-songwriter. Her seventh album, her new album, comes out in about a week and a half. It's called Who's Keeping Time? Again, you can see her and the band when they come back to the States after a European tour. They'll be at Trout Lake Hall in Washington on June 12th and at Mississippi Studios in Portland on June 13th. Monday on the show, voters in Lane County will soon decide if rivers, creeks, and other bodies of water should have legal rights, ones that could be enforced to protect against pollution. We'll hear arguments for and against the ballot measure known as the Watersheds Bill of Rights. Thanks so much for tuning in to Think Out Loud on OPB and KLCC this week. I'm Dave Miller. We'll be back on Monday.
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0: And you are listening to Think Out Loud here on OPB. Thanks so much for joining us. I'm Todd Witter, along with Courtney Sherwood. 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
1: And this is an exciting time to give because your contribution now automatically enters you for a chance to win our grand prize, a $2,500 gift certificate to Azamano Travel. 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
0: Yeah, opb.org or 1-800-245-2346. We're going to call this Finish Strong Friday. 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
1: 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Go to opb.org, hit that red Donate Now button, or call 1-800-245-2346.
0: Yeah, opb.org, click that red Donate Now button, or talk to a person at 1-800-245-2346. You'll be joining a great community of members who already support OPB, including Juliana from Portland, who is a sustaining member, and said, "There is nothing more important right now than free, accessible, and high-quality information. OPB provides that to me and my neighbors." 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You can join with them now. 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You've been listening to Think Out Loud. This is the information and the conversations that you know you can rely on and appreciate and value. 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
1: 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This is 100% organic coffee from Honduras, perfect to pair with your morning news. 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
0: OPB.org, 1-800-245-2346. 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
0: You've probably heard us a lot already talk about sustaining membership or joining the sustaining circle. 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
0: OPB.org, 1-800-245-2346. You know, we heard from Brett and Gresham, who became a sustaining member. Brett said, I have listened to OPB and NPR for over 40 years and find it to be a reliable and consistent source for news and information and specialty programs. 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Brett, excellent of you to join with us, indeed, and so many others who've already contributed. 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So this is the time. Plan a summer getaway or a cruise to a sunny location if you win that prize. You can't win it, though, unless you get in that drawing right now at opb.org or 1-800-245-2346.
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4: We've all heard the phrase, think outside of the box, but when is thinking inside the box better?
5: Dr. Seuss wrote Green Eggs and Ham based on a bet with a publisher that he couldn't write a book using only 50 words. And even before that, he was first given a children's vocabulary list and asked if he could write a book using about 200 words. He looks at the list and starts complaining to his wife. He says there's no adjectives. And then he just says, you know what? I'm just going to take the first two rhyming words on this list and build a book around it. And the rhyming words were cat and hat. And so he had to experiment with this rollicking rhythm because he couldn't use expansive vocabulary.
4: And from there, we get the beautiful chaos of Thing One and Thing Two, who also happened to come out of a box saying, how do you do? I'm Meghna Chakrabarty. Today on Point, how limits can unleash your creativity. So do not get on your bike, in a car, or on the bus. I ask you, please, just stay with us.
6: Live from NPR News in Washington, I'm Dan Ronan. Last month, Virginia voters approved a redistricting measure that could have gotten Democrats four more seats in Congress. Friday, Virginia's Supreme Court nullified the election. Jod Khalil from member station VPM reports.
7: The court's ruling stems from Virginia's long constitutional amendment process. It requires the legislature to pass the text of an amendment, then stand for re-election, and then pass it again before voters approve it. Virginia Democrats had to sprint to get it passed in the first step and did so after early voting had already begun. The Virginia Supreme Court said that, quote, irreparably undermines the integrity of the resulting referendum. It's a major defeat for national Democrats who were counting on Virginia to blunt President Trump's redistricting push. State Democrats also spent lots of political capital on the effort. Speaker of the Virginia House of Delegates, Don Scott, said they would respect the result of the referendum. Likewise, it's a win for Republicans. State Senate Minority Leader Ryan McDougal said the ruling was constitutional and not partisan. For NPR News, I'm Jad Khalil in Richmond.
6: The U.S. military says it fired on and disabled two Iranian oil tankers after exchanging fire with Iranian forces in the Strait of Hormuz. The United Arab Emirates reported another missile and drone attack on Friday. The violence further undermines the month-old ceasefire. Secretary of State Marco Rubio says the U.S. was acting defensively and insists the ceasefire remains in effect.
8: Of course we fired back at them. They were shooting at us. That's what I would expect to do. Only stupid countries don't shoot back when you're shot at, and we're not a stupid country.
6: The Trump administration is awaiting Tehran's response to the latest U.S. proposal aimed at ending the war. The Trump administration released files Friday that it described as new on UFOs. This comes as criticism in recent attacks of a lack of transparency at the Pentagon. NPR's Katia Riddle reports.
9: Much of the files consist of blurry military footage and ambiguous sightings that experts say could have many explanations. But some of the most discussed material comes from NASA's Apollo missions, including Apollo 17 in 1972. Astronauts described bright, drifting lights outside of their spacecraft. One compared the scene to the 4th of July. Mick West is a technical analyst who studies this kind of military data.
10: It becomes clear that what they're seeing is actually just like ice particles and paint chips that have flaked off the side of their spaceship. So a lot of the things in this are being presented as being unusual, but they're actually not.
9: West dismissed the released files as an effort by the administration to distract the public from other current events. Katie Riddle, NPR News.
6: The U.S. economy in April added a stronger than expected 115,000 jobs. The nation's unemployment remains steady at 4.3%. 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
2: This is OPB. I'm Paul Marshall. Pacific Power is requesting to split up residential rate increases that could ultimately result in a 1.9% increase by next summer. That's if utility regulators quickly approve the proposal. The company, which serves more than 500,000 people in Oregon, says it will help alleviate financial pressure from increased energy costs and limited access to capital. The company is also paying out billions in wildfire lawsuits. Charlotte Schuff is with the Oregon Citizens Utility Board, a utility watchdog group. She says the request seems like a loan to Pacific Power and could set a precedent for other utilities to do the same.
11: And what we're worried about is that they're attempting to minimize what could be a very real impact for Oregonians.
2: Pacific Power says if the proposal is approved, residential customers could expect to pay $3 more a month on their bills next summer. A federal contractor was paid $269,000 to install temporary fencing around the federal building in Eugene last week. From KLCC, Zach Ziegler has more.
12: Government contract data show that Tennessee-based Premier Global Production received a contract to install a barrier around the building on April 9th. People wearing the company's logo were seen at the building during installation. The listing shows the contract was single-source bidding due to urgency. Premier Global has 18 federal contracts related to fences, barriers, or fabricated metal since 2008, including contracts related to the temporary fence that surrounded the Mark Hatfield Courthouse in Portland during the pandemic-era protests. Its website advertises lighting and stages for concerts and festivals, with a variety of well-known acts listed as customers. Neither the U.S. General Services Administration or Premier Global Production returned requests for comment. I'm Zach Ziegler reporting.
2: This is OPB. There's more at OPB.org.
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0: This is On Point. I'm Meghna Chakrabarty, and David Epstein joins us today. Welcome to On Point, David.
1: Thank you for having me.
0: I want to start, we'll talk about your book in a second, but I want to start with a story that comes out of your book, which I promise you I will give its full introduction in just a moment. But it's a story about something that happened in 1960 when Theodore Geisel, better known as Dr. Seuss. Exactly. Mm-hmm. He made a bet with his publisher. What was that bet?
1: Yeah, the publisher brought the bet to him, and it was that he couldn't write a book using only 50 words. And that became Green Eggs and Ham. Because he couldn't use expansive vocabulary, he was forced to experiment with rhythm and develop this rollicking rhythm. And that actually came in psychology to be called the Green Eggs and Ham effect, the idea that when you block a familiar solution, people experiment in really creative ways.
0: Okay, I want to get more deeply into this one example, though. So do we know why, first of all, his publisher was like, hey, I bet you can't write a book that's 50 words or fewer?
1: Well, so before that, we kind of do. So before that, he had been asked to make a children's book. This is a time when children's literature was super literal and boring, like Johnny and Jane walk to school kind of thing.
0: Yeah.
1: And he was asked if he could make something more interesting using a vocabulary list for kids, but could he pick about 200 words or 220 words from the list and use only those? And at first, he looks at the list and he sees there are basically no adjectives, and he starts complaining to his wife. He says, it's like trying to make a strudel with no strudels, right? Very Seussian thing to say. Yeah. And then he throws up his hands and says, you know what? I'm just going to take the first two rhyming words on the list and make a book out of it. And the first two rhyming words were cat and hat.
0: No way.
1: And that changed children's literature. So it was based on that this famous publisher named Bennett Cerf went to him and said, bet you couldn't do it with 50 words.
0: Okay. And so then maybe because of the success of Cat in the Hat, was Dr. Seuss thinking, yeah, maybe I can do this?
1: I think it was more that Bennett Cerf said, I bet you can't. And he said, I bet you can. Because then he co-founded a whole imprint that was based on giving authors certain constraints of vocabulary and saying, you know, all of our illustrations have to be continuous two pages and all these other rules. And if they didn't like it, he said, well, then you're not part of our imprint. And that was Beginner Books, which exploded and changed children's literature.
0: Oh, that's interesting. Okay, so first of all, let me give your book its proper introduction. David is author of a new book called Inside the Box, How Constraints Make Us Better. And just because Dr. Seuss is so beloved, I want to still stick with this a little bit. So about the Beginner Books imprint, you were saying that some of the constraints were every sentence or each sort of double page spread had to be continuous from one page to the next?
1: That's right. Continuous picture across both pages. Mm-hmm. Nothing which should be pictured that wasn't actively described in the text. There were vocabulary limits. There were often color limits. Like if you go back and look at the Cat in the Hat, it's very, you know, it's basically blue and red and black. And so all of these sort of limits that he put on the authors.
0: Oh, interesting. Okay, so back to Green Eggs and Ham.
1: Yeah.
0: So Dr. Seuss is like, yeah, I'm not a man to step back from a bet.
1: Pretty much. And he had just done it kind of successfully, right?
0: Yeah. So do we know what happened next in terms of how then Green Eggs and Ham came into being?
1: Yeah. I mean, he actually made a list of the words that he would use. He made a checklist and started seeing, you know, what, again, using basically single syllable words, essentially, because he knew he had to focus on rhythm and experiment with rhythm in a way. And so he looked for single syllable words that he could use repeatedly over and over and over. And so he alighted on this list. And you can see in his notes, he's like checking off the number of words as he's using it to make sure he's only using 50. And he's using them all repeatedly over and over and over. So he was looking for words that he had this system where he would kind of write down some rhymes that he would play with and then make those the core. He called it his boneyard. It was sort of this experimentation that he did within constraints to kind of find the core of his rhythm.
0: And then we have the literally unforgettable lines like, I will not eat green eggs and ham. I will not eat them. Sam, I am.
1: It's all single syllable, right?
0: Yeah.
1: It was because he totally focused on rhythm.
0: I will not eat them with a goat.
1: I will not eat them in a boat.
0: Mm-hmm. Obviously wildly effective, since I think the last time I actually read the book was to my kids, so probably like a decade ago, and I still have those lines.
1: And it's wild how much of a change it was from the literature before that. I mean, like, we grew up in the Dr. Seuss world, right? But it was very different before him.
0: And so your argument is that this couldn't have happened if Dr. Seuss hadn't had that 50-word constraint.
1: That's right. So our brains, as the cognitive scientist Daniel Willingham has put it, you may think your brain's made for thinking, but it's actually made for preventing you from having to think whenever possible, because thinking is energetically costly. And so you will go down what cognitive psychologists call the path of least resistance if you have a ton of freedom, meaning the easy. It's almost like your brain is a browser with cookies on it. It will go where it's gone before because that's easy or familiar. And so it's almost required to make someone think creatively to block whatever that familiar solution is, and it launches them into productive experimentation.
0: Okay, so that is then the definition of constraint that
1: I would
0: offering.
1: Say it, constraint, something that blocks the first convenient path that you would turn to, right? Yeah. So it means it's often inconvenient, but it spurs new ways of thinking, new ways of focusing, all those sorts of things.
0: So constraints are things that block our brain's path of least resistance.
1: They block the path of least resistance. And that goes for creativity. It also goes for like mindless scrolling. I mean, that's another category, but blocking the thing that is very easy to do.
0: I would say that mindless scrolling is probably the definition of path of least resistance in our modern
1: Absolutely.
0: World.
1: Absolutely.
0: Yeah. I think even in the social media world, they have an acronym. Someone told me about it one time. It was about thumb something content, like when your thumb just can't stop scrolling.
1: It's doing its own thing.
0: Doing its own thing.
1: Yeah, and amazingly, since the introduction of infinite scrolling, people have been getting more bored, which is kind of wild, right? And it turns out there are these studies to follow up on that would give people, say, a set of 20 videos and other people just one video from that set of 20. And the people with 20 are more bored because just the idea that they could be looking at something else kind of spoils the experience of the thing you're trying to be immersed in. So,
0: amazing. Okay.
1: Yeah.
0: Well, that makes a lot of sense. Okay. So your book, again, it's called Inside the Box, How Constraints Make Us Better. Now we have a definition of, let's call it a productive constraint. Okay. Mm-hmm. Then what do those constraints do that actually lead to more creativity?
1: Yeah. I mean, there are two main things that I would say that useful constraints do. Obviously, constraints can be too restrictive. Like if you get in a situation where you say, could I still surprise myself? And the answer is no, then you've gone overboard. But the two main useful things constraints can do is force you to clarify your priorities ruthlessly, like what am I working on? What am I doing? What should I be doing? And force you to experiment in productive ways. So in creativity, it can be both, but it's very often this launching you into exploration. So the history of artistic innovation, for example, is one of constraints. There's a psychologist named Patricia Stokes who studied the history of artistic innovation as the history of constraints. To give an easy example, like Claude Monet, who at the time he was painting, painters were using light and dark shades of color to convey different sensations of light, basically. And he said, you know what? That's the status quo. I'm going to block that, called a preclude constraint. You preclude the status quo solution. I'm not going to use light and dark at all. Instead, I'm going to use pure color just in close proximity to one another, like a mosaic of color, and see if I can give the viewer any impression of light doing that. Huh. So this is called preclude one thing and then promote another. So it's called paired constraints. You block one solution and then you put something else new in its place. And that gave rise to Impressionism. Monet had banished black so thoroughly, because you could use black to darken colors, that at his funeral, when there was a black shroud put over his coffin, one of his friends started yelling, "No, no black for Monet," and went and got a floral tablecloth and put it over the coffin.
0: Amazing.
1: But that was kind of a classic case of learning the status quo, which he did, blocking it, and saying, here's the thing I'm going to force myself to use in its place.
0: Okay. I want to go back to one of the other useful things that you said about constraint, and that is it clarifies priorities.
1: Yeah.
0: And I think that's really, really important, because it's kind of the opposite of we'll get to sort of what our culture values the most now, a bit later. But clarifying priorities is the opposite of looking around and saying, well, there are infinite possibilities, so what shall I do?
1: Yeah, yeah. And you know, if we think about – and this is kind of ancient wisdom, right? We didn't need modern cognitive psychology to tell us this. But like the Stoic philosophers, for example, had this idea, memento mori, which is remember your mortality. And the idea is you wake up every morning remembering that your time is very limited. And the whole idea is that it forces you to say, oh, well, what should my priorities be then, given that I have this limited time? In Buddhism, Maranasati is a similar thing. But it can be more practical, not that conceptual, right? So for example, there's an important character in the book who was the co-founder of Nest, the smart thermostat company, and he was obsessed with constraints. And so he forced his team to work inside a literal box, where he said, we're going to prototype the box, the packaging, before we make the product, because that will force us to clarify what are the things that we need to communicate to the end user. And if we can't fit it on that box, it's not a priority right now.
0: We're going to talk about that story in depth in a couple of minutes, because there's a lot of prelude to that point the box and communicating to the end user of the box. But you know what what kept occurring to me as I was reading the book is that this is actually quite empowering, right? Because there's sort of a cultural assumption right now that really creative people, right, they're just kind of, it's kind of innate.
1: Yeah.
0: They just can see the world and see something that needs to be there that wasn't.
1: Yeah.
0: Or, you know, like Monet just was able to put paint on canvas in a way that nobody else could. But what you're saying here is that by actually putting some limits or some lines around what our priorities are and maybe, you know, what we want to focus on, that we can actually make ourselves, anyone, more creative.
1: Absolutely. And that idea that you were talking about, that these like lightning strikes of inspiration is how creativity happens. First of all, it's an incredibly common idea. There was a survey of international psychologists about the most popular creativity myths in different cultures. So things we know from research are not true. And people are most creative when they are most free was the top one. But that idea of just the special people who have inspiration, it wasn't even a thing until really the late 18th century in the Romantic movement, which was rebelling against the Enlightenment. And they wanted to build up creators as if they were sort of touched by the heavens, and these ideas just came into their head. But it's actually not true at all. There's still a lot of that myth making now, even with like some of the people who run tech companies, that it's like, oh, they're so super special, their brains are just so different. But it's really not the case. And in fact, you can make anyone more creative by forcing them to use restricted means.
0: I love this. And in fact, you could make the argument that, as you said, we've known this for multiple millennia, because there's that phrase, right, that necessity is the mother of invention.
1: That's right.
0: It's not that like wild creativity just happens. That's
1: no,
0: that's not the aphorism. All right. Well, David Epstein is with us today. He is the author of the new book, Inside the Box: How Constraints Make Us Better. We'll be back. This is On Point.

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3: You're back with On Point. I'm Meghna Chakrabarty, and David Epstein is with us today. He has a new book. It's called Inside the Box, How Constraints Make Us Better. So how putting limits on ourselves or focusing on our priorities or not being able to do everything we thought we could do, how those things actually can make us more creative. Now, David, you have a ton of great examples of how this process works, you know, sort of in the brain and practically speaking. We'll get to more of those, but will you humor me with an experiment right now?
4: I don't think I have a choice.
3: A live experiment. I wanted to do this to just see, like, okay, how quickly can we apply the lessons from your book about constraints? So here's the experiment. I am the coach of my son's Lego robotics team, so I have like 10 million Lego pieces at home. And so what we have in front of you, David, is something that was built. I don't actually know what it is because someone else built it. And it's, I don't know, actually I do know how many pieces of Lego it is. It's 1, 2, 3, 4, 5, 6, 7, 8, 9, 10, 11, 12, okay?
4: 12 pieces in front of me.
3: 12 pieces in front of you. Okay. I actually have the identical pieces.
4: Oh, okay.
3: In front of me. So yeah. They're all the same. And so here's the constraint. Or here's the goal. This is actually a pretty common team building exercise, at least for kids. So we're going to have – one of our constraints is time. We're going to have 90 seconds.
4: Okay.
3: And what you have to do is you have to describe the already built Legos that are in front of you. I can't see them because they're behind a folder.
4: Okay.
3: You have to describe them in a way so that I can rebuild it with my pieces.
4: Got it.
3: In 90 seconds.
4: Okay.
3: So time is one of the constraints. And I'm going to make it even harder because I thought this might be too easy for you. The other constraint is color. I'm not going to let you say, we can't say what color the piece is.
4: I can't say any colors. Okay,
3: got it. So 90 seconds and you cannot say the color.
4: Okay.
3: And so we will try to rebuild the little build that you have. I'll try to rebuild it using your information.
4: Do you have a clock here? Let's see.
3: I'm going to put this clock here. This is my phone. I'm not supposed to have it active in the studio, but I will. And it'll chime.
4: Okay, no color, 90 seconds.
3: Yes. Okay, ready? Here we go. In 3, 2, 1. Okay, start.
4: Okay, put down the square piece and envision it as four quadrants in front of you.
3: Okay.
4: In the lower right quadrant, put the circular piece.
3: Okay.
4: In the upper left quadrant, put the plant-like pieces fanning out.
3: Plant-like pieces fanning out.
4: Fanning out in a circular, like a palm tree top.
3: Okay. You would think I'd be able to get this circular piece on. Okay, let's just pretend it's there. Okay. Plant-like pieces.
4: Fanning out, almost like a spinning helicopter rotor.
3: Okay, so that's 30 seconds
4: gone. Top of a palm tree.
3: Okay, spinning helicopter rotor. Okay, and where do I put that again?
4: Put that in the upper left quadrant, about the middle of it, pretty close to the horizontal axis, but in the upper left quadrant.
3: Okay.
4: And now, now you're going to take bricks and build a diving board.
3: Okay.
4: And that's going to be to the right of the plant life.
3: Okay.
4: And up the square of the circle. So, okay. As if the person who goes off the diving board would go into the circle.
3: Okay.
4: Of water.
3: Okay, so
4: you're building
3: a
4: diving board.
3: So which one of the bricks do I take?
4: Let me see if I can see them. I might have to move away from the mic for a sec. So there are rectangular bricks that are all similar. Stack those up.
3: Okay.
4: And
3: rectangular.
4: Yeah.
3: Okay.
4: And then make.
3: I guess. Okay.
4: On top of those rectangular, using the thin layer pieces, make like a Z.
3: A Z. Okay.
4: And then put the long piece sticking out as a diving board.
3: Okay.
4: And then put the figure at the end of the diving board.
3: Oh, you made it. Okay, time. Okay, let's give ourselves those 5 seconds. Figure, the minifig. I have a cactus minifig, cactus guy. Okay, here's my thing. Is it close?
4: It's fantastic.
3: Look. Oh, except we got one. Oh, that's actually really good. Except we got one little, looks like this green 2x4 brick was supposed to go underneath the...
4: I couldn't see the green 2x4 brick until I just turned it because I was trying to stay in front of the mic. So I actually didn't know that green brick was there.
3: Oh, you put another constraint on yourself which doesn't exist. You could have picked it up.
4: That's right. See, okay. So from this angle, I couldn't see that piece.
3: Okay.
4: But these look really
3: similar.
4: These aren't
3: bad.
4: Look. No, they're great.
3: Okay. This is not bad. I have to say, this is better than I thought it would.
4: Wait, look at those. That's really good. Especially because the one piece that's out of place, I couldn't see.
3: You couldn't see it. Yeah. Now, we could be really nitpicky and say, like, was the diving board at exactly the same location in that quadrant?
4: But I think we had 90 seconds, and so describing the exact coordinates on the quadrant would have taken too much time for us with 90 seconds.
3: Okay,
4: so I decided not to do that.
3: Tell me, what did you do immediately given those two, the time and the color constraint?
4: Broke the base up into a way where I could describe it to you. So I said, just picture these quadrants, right?
3: Yeah.
4: So, because I knew that location would be really, really hard. Like you were saying, if I had to say, you know, go 3 dots up and 4 over, there's no chance in 90 seconds. So breaking it into a really quick way, what's the simplest way that I could communicate spatial relationships was the first thing that I did.
3: So this is really important, actually, because I think a lot of people, and this is one of the reasons why I love Lego, it's so analogous to life. A lot of people have done exactly that. They would have said, okay, count 1, 2, 3, 4, 5, 6, 7, 8, 9 studs from the left and move in 1, 2. They would have wanted it to be exact from the start. But you actually went for a more simplified sort of spatial orientation, knowing that it would maybe not be exact, but it would be faster.
4: Yeah. Oh, I knew in 90 seconds there was no chance that we were going to get exact. So we were going for simplest possible prototype, basically. What were the things I could simplify most easily? And location sections were the thing I figured that I could simplify most quickly.
3: And then you went to shapes as well.
4: That's right.
3: Okay.
4: Yeah.
3: So this is great because here, really, the goal was clear and quick communication.
4: Absolutely.
3: Given these constraints.
4: Yes.
3: And you did it. My cactus guy minifig looks like he's diving off a 10-meter board rather than a 3-meter board.
4: Well,
3: but it's okay.
4: That was the one piece. But again, that one piece I couldn't see before because of the angle of it. But otherwise, like these are almost identical.
3: They are almost identical. It's really, really good. This is much better than I thought it would be. So yay for constraints.
4: Good work, us.
3: Okay, good job. Well, David, I thank you for indulging me.
4: Oh, that was fun.
3: On that. Okay, so then let's talk about sort of using... Now, this exercise in mind, I'd like to go back to the story that you were saying about the box and the product and how the engineer or the head of that company said, if we can't communicate what's in this, supposed to be in this box, we're not going to build it. But go back to the beginning of that story.
4: So the origins of Tony Fadell, the founder of Nest. So he initially worked – his first job out of college was at a place called General Magic, which I think of as like the most important company nobody's ever heard of. And General Magic was such a visionary company that Goldman Sachs took them public in the mid-90s in the first so-called concept IPO, meaning they went public with a vision without a product, just with an idea. It was founded by 3 former Apple employees, 2 of whom designed the original Apple Macintosh, 1 who was a complete visionary. His job at Apple was seeing the future of technology, basically, which he did. I read his PhD dissertation in the 70s at Stanford, and he coined the term information economy and he, with eerie accuracy, predicted the next 50 years of what was to come. Not just the promise of tech, but also problems with misinformation, rising inequality, all these sorts of things. And in 1989, that guy, his name is Mark Parratt, is sketching in a notebook a thin glass rectangle with no protruding buttons and a touchscreen that has rectangular apps.
3: Jeez.
4: On it. Wow. No internet. The internet doesn't exist at the time. 15% of American households have computers. But he's got the vision. And so money pours in, partners pour in. They have so many international – they're basically building the iPhone, you know, way early. So many partners, they have to start their meetings with an antitrust lawyer saying all the things they're not allowed to discuss. And Peratt said years later his goal in raising so much money was to give engineers complete freedom, like limited only by their imagination. He said, what more could anyone ask for?
3: Yeah.
4: The answer, turned out, was less freedom, because since they could do anything, they did do anything. And projects just grew and grew. Every time someone had an idea, they just did it. And it would grow and grow. And when they finally created a product, first they missed tons of deadlines. It wasn't clear who they were working for. They called their customer Joe Sixpack. Turned out nobody really knew who that was. And so when it came out, it had a 200-page manual and it was confusing. People weren't really sure what to do with it. And it was a disaster of a company. There was actually one kind of emblematic interview, yeah. I think, with all these employees would tell me they couldn't figure out what not to do. But one guy who was charged, named Steve Perlman, was charged with building a calendar app. And he built it to go from 1904 to 2096. And he checks it in and says, I'm done. Then one of the leaders comes to him and says, Steve, someone might build historical apps. You got to make this thing bigger. So he builds it to go from year one to the future.
3: Year one.
4: Checks
3: okay.
4: it in. Then another team comes to him and says, Steve, why are you tying it into this arbitrary religious context? You should make it go back to the beginning of astronomical time. So he opens it up again and builds a calendar app to go from the Big Bang to the future, right? Where if it had stuck with 1904 to 2096, it would have been four lines of code. And instead, it dragged on for months. And that's how everything at General Magic was. Because they had the money, because they had the talent, they could do anything. And so they did do anything. And it became an epic disaster. You know, stock price doubled the first day, and then it's basically worthless 2 years later.
3: Yeah.
4: And Tony Fadell came out of that culture. The young people that were there for that disaster were kind of scarred and learned these lessons about the need to put boundaries. I mean, they did all kinds of amazing things. One woman went on to become the chief technology officer of the U.S. under Barack Obama. They founded LinkedIn, eBay, Android, you know, led Google Maps, all these things. And they all came out with these lessons about the importance of constraints. So Tony Fadell, who then went on to build the iPod, said, I'm giving us 9 months to ship this thing, you know, just weeks to make a first prototype.
3: Yeah.
4: And that forced the team to borrow technology. And so the famous scroll wheel on the iPod actually came from when a team member brought in a Danish cordless phone that had a wheel. And they were like, what can we steal? What can we adapt? And then at Nest, he continued with his what he calls his ultra constraint based things that slow people down but force them to think hard. And that's when he forced the team to make the box. So this very much came out of this scarring experience where he saw what too much freedom did, where people couldn't figure out what not to do.
3: So that you've said that phrase twice now, and it's really important. Not understanding what we shouldn't do.
4: Yeah.
3: That actually, you know, in some cases, for other people, it leads to almost, instead of this surfeit of useless creativity, it leads to paralysis.
4: Yeah, absolutely. I mean, and that's we see this. So there are, you know, I think this is a especially topical issue because I think it has never been easier to do too much than it is now. And this gets into the AI age where it's frictionless to start a million different things. And I've seen this with for the last year as I've been trying to learn about AI and how it's being implemented. I've spent a bunch of time with a company that helps other companies implement AI. And they're often doing it in this sprawling way. It's like, we need it everywhere. So they're starting a million different initiatives with AI. And it's resulting in what researchers are starting to call work slop.
3: Yeah.
4: Where it's just producing this incredible volume of stuff that nobody's sure what to do with because it's getting rid of the hard work of deciding what you shouldn't be doing in the first place.
3: Mm-hmm.
4: And so I think it's kind of incumbent upon us to start really be thoughtful about putting limits on ourselves because the cost of starting a million things that you'll never finish or that aren't worth doing has never been lower.
3: Yeah, that AI work slop, we just did a show, I think you know about this, about token maxing in Silicon Valley. And that was one of the things that came up, that there was actually, yes, more being produced, but then human beings had to go back and like essentially cull all the all the code that they wouldn't ever end up using anyway. So more volume being produced, but really not as actually ultimately as productive in a meaningful way for the businesses.
4: Totally.
3: Okay, so it's so fascinating to me. Ugh, I could go down this moralistic road of, well, the successful Silicon Valley companies are the ones that actually put constraints on them, but they're trying to build a frictionless world for the rest of us where we can ostensibly do anything, but I won't do that. Let me just ask on the other side of the glory of constraints and creativity. I mean, you had said this earlier. There still can also be such a thing as too many constraints.
4: Absolutely.
3: So, but how do we know when we've crossed that line?
4: That's a great question. And I would say, I mean, the word constraints is practically synonymous with something that's frustrating, something that we don't want. And if we look at, again, sticking with creativity, like research where, say, there are sets of pieces for people to make mechanical inventions. And if there's 100 pieces, people are actually more creative when they're told, okay, you have to make a piece of furniture, given a category of something they have to make, and you can only use these 20 pieces. Then if they're told you can make anything and you can use all 100 pieces. But if they're told you can only use these 20 pieces and you specifically have to make a chair or something, then that's when the creativity starts to dip. If someone is told what to do and how to do it, so again, there's no room for them to surprise themselves, that's where you see that curve actually start to go again in the wrong direction.
3: So avoid being told what to do and how to do it.
4: Yeah. So if you're – whether you're leading yourself or other people, if you can be really thoughtful about setting those boundaries but making sure that people have room to maneuver in it, because what you want to do is spur their ingenuity.
3: Yeah.
4: Right? And if you're being too prescriptive about what should be done, then you're not really leaving room for that.
3: Yeah. You know, before the show, you and I were talking about our mutual passion for all things space.
4: Yes.
3: I'm wearing my NASA Johnson Space Center shirt.
4: Yes, we both went to space camp.
3: One of my favorite examples of the perfect amount of constraints unleashing creativity. I mean, first of all, I think space exploration of any kind, by the way, is the definition of a
4: 100%
3: constraint, like driven ingenuity.
4: Yep.
3: You know where I'm going.
4: Like, I know where you're going.
3: Apollo 13.
4: I knew it. The scene where they have to put the square peg in the round hole scene. I knew it. I've got a good one for you, though.
3: Okay.
4: So one of the first readers of this book was a guy named Ed Hoffman, who was NASA's first chief knowledge officer. It's kind of like a position for a psychologist who makes sure that there's institutional memory from lessons. And as he was reading it, he said, I have to tell you about this mission called L-Cross that I had never heard of. And he says the engineers, they had to build a probe, and they ended up with about half.

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1: Probe that confirmed water on a part of the moon.
2: Wow.
1: And so it became this sort of touchstone for, all right, you know, if there's obviously a point at which the budget would make it impossible. But even that thought experiment of if we were going to get it done, how would we do it, led them to this borrowing of technology that then became a more important part of the things that they do.
2: You know, the Ingenuity helicopter on Mars is the same. It's all off-the-shelf parts.
1: And
2: they're flying a helicopter on Mars.
1: Yeah.
2: It's amazing. By the way, for people who don't know, just first of all, if you haven't seen Apollo 13, what are you doing? Go out and just watch it right now. But the scene that we're talking about is that there's a scene where I think
1: we just assumed everybody was like us.
2: Is it an air scrubber or there's something that failed?
1: Uh-huh,
2: on the Apollo 13 capsule and back on in Mission Control, all they have is a box full of the identical parts.
1: Yeah.
2: That are on the capsule, and they just put the box down on the table from the engineers, and they're like,
1: "I say you have to fit this into this,
2: that.
1: And one's like a square, and one's round, and they get to work, and they."
2: And
1: do
2: if
1: it.
2: You don't, they will die.
1: Right. And so, you have like whatever the time it was, like really short timeline too.
2: I love that movie. Okay, so David Epstein is with us here. His new book is Inside the Box: How Constraints Make Us Better. And David, when we come back, we're gonna take all of our joyous conversation about great moments that creativity was unleashed by constraints and. Let's put it in the real world of real people's lives. Like, what can we do today for ourselves? So we'll do that in just a moment. This is On Point.

0: 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We look back on the Lloyd Center's storied history. 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
1: 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This week, the S&P 500 hit an all-time high despite a deepening global energy crisis. Coming up tonight on the Media, the mismatch between the stock market and reality. And to understand how FEMA became so distrusted, we look at its response to Hurricane Katrina and how it stained the agency's reputation forever. On Point. 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
3: You're back with On Point. I'm Meghna Chakrabarty, and David Epstein is with us today. He's author of the terrific new book called Inside the Box, How Constraints Make Us Better. And David and I are joined by Cactus Man and Popcorn Man, Lego minifigs. And if you have no idea what you're talking about and you missed the first part of the show, go to the On Point podcast feed, subscribe while you're there, and you can listen to the first part about why Cactus Man and Popcorn minifigure also guests on today's show. Okay, so David, we actually asked On Point listeners a few days ago about examples in their lives when constraints actually help them out. And let's just, they're great, some great stories. So let's just listen to them. This is Amy. Yeah.

0: Johnson. She's in Durham, Maine, and she told us one of her favorite examples.
1: When I would ground my son and send him to his room, he learned to juggle, and he's fantastic at it today.
0: The literal constraints of being grounded, unleashing a juggling skill. Okay, here's another one. This is Sharon in Portland, Oregon, and she had an experience in a college painting class about 4 decades ago where the assignment was to make a painting using, oh, this is very Monet-ish, like the opposite, using only 3 colors, red, black, and white.
2: My instinct was to hate this assignment, but it took me only a few minutes to discover the amazing and infinite array of reds, blacks, whites, grays, and pinks at my disposal. From fire engine red to deep dark cherry, from snow white to dark ash. I could exercise all of my painting chops, shading, dimension, foreground, background, etc. This painting exercise has served as my touchstone and reminder during the pandemic, during a bout of cancer, whenever I catch myself overwhelmed or paralyzed by seductive and endless possibilities.
0: Beautifully put, Sharon.
3: Beautiful.
0: Yeah.
3: Lovely.
0: We're going to hear one more in just a second, but let's just jump off of what she said here about her first instinct was to hate the limits.
3: Yeah. Yeah. That's right. Because in the abstract, we overvalue complete freedom in all kinds of ways. Like there's all sorts of like studies that show people prefer reversible decisions, for example, even though they are less happy with reversible decisions because it prevents them from feeling committed to whatever they end up choosing. Or in surveys, about 2/3 of people say if they got cancer, she mentioned having been a cancer survivor, that if they get cancer, they would want to be involved in choosing their own treatment. Whereas of people who are actually diagnosed, it's only like 12% of people who want that. So it's that freedom seems better in the abstract. Or we talked about people being more bored since infinite scrolling. Well, of course, it seems like more choice would be better, but it's not. In investment plans, like retirement plans, when choice sets get large, people get paralyzed and they just don't participate, which
0: yeah.
3: doesn't make any sense, right? But that's kind of the reality of it. But these are what – these constraints are often what psychologists call desirable difficulties.
0: Mm.
3: It does make it difficult because you can't use those other colors, but that's also what makes you grow and what makes it feel valuable.
0: Well, and it aids in progress away from that paralysis. Are you a parent?
3: Yes, I am.
0: Okay,
3: yeah.
0: So same here. And I've learned the hard way that, and with my kids initially, I was like, oh, well, what do you want to do?
3: Yeah.
0: Right? Like just like pick the things that you want to do this afternoon, for example. And they would be like, I don't know, right? But when
3: yeah.
0: I say, okay, here's the 3 things
3: right.
0: that we could do. So put that constraint. You choose one of 3. It's like the decisions were quickly made. We all had more fun.
3: Yep.
0: Move forward.
3: You do the thing instead of spending – it's what Mihai Csikszentmihalyi, the psychologist who coined the term flow for the feeling of immersion in an activity,
0: yeah.
3: said, make a decision and then you save all your energy from wondering what else you could be doing and you spend it on doing the thing. And as a parent, I mean, my son is 7 and I've seen sort of around holidays or his birthday when a bunch of gifts will pour in from relatives and everything. And it's almost like he'll bounce between them taking inventory. And this is kind of goes to the first woman who said her son learned to juggle when he was grounded. Then if I take him out in the woods and say, here's a stick and a rock, you have to figure out something. Then he starts exploring, what can I really do with these things? What affordances does this environment give me? And he's much more creative than when he's just bouncing between all the stuff he just accumulated.
0: 100%. All they need is a cardboard box.
3: That's right.
0: Okay, so let's listen to one more On Point listener. This is Leah. She's in Mount Holly, Vermont, and she is an artist who makes quilts.
4: Often as I was working, my first ideas were constrained by not having enough of a particular fabric. That was always very frustrating, but it forced me to alter my design ideas, and it usually led to something better. I'm currently building a tiny house using found architectural salvage, old doors, reclaimed windows, gingerbread trim. It feels very much like a quilt in wood. I continue to be constrained by the unique vintage pieces I can find to work with, and I've learned to really embrace those limitations. It's more challenging and creative to use just what's available to me rather than new, unlimited materials.
0: So those are just 3 of the great messages we got from listeners.
3: Beautiful.
0: They're terrific. Okay, so how do we apply this now? Finding the right amount of constraints in our lives. It's one thing to be able to tell kids, you can only choose 3 things. Here they are. But let's start with, you know, for adults, how do we decide what not to do?
3: Yeah, I think one useful exercise, and I write about this in the context of some teams at labs, basically, is to make all of your current commitments visible. That can be Post-its on a wall, for example. And usually what happens when people do that is they see that there is more already there than they could get done, even in a best case scenario, depending on the timeline. And so do that and then say, if I had to cut one thing out in the next 90 days, what would it be? Even if you don't end up doing that, the exercise will force you to clarify, like, what really is the most important thing here? And I think it's important to do regularly. It's called a subtraction audit, because humans are actually hardwired to add things to solve problems. So we have something called additive bias and its cousin subtraction neglect bias. We overlook solutions that involve taking things away. And so we will always get more tools and more dashboards and more commitments and more messaging systems if we don't regularly do these subtraction audits, where we say, what are the things I have going on? Really visualizing them can be very helpful, and saying, if I had to force myself to take something away to make sure that I can focus on the most important ones, what would it be? I do that exercise regularly, because then you go back to accumulating, and so you have to keep pulling back and back.
0: Okay, so a subtraction audit first and foremost. And then, I mean, look, I'm in the world of radio, so you see I keep looking at the clock. So does it also help to essentially create deadlines, to create time constraints?
3: Yeah, deadlines. So when it comes to creativity specifically, deadlines can be good or bad, and it depends how people end up using them. If they say, I'm in a hurry, and they start rushing to multitask, that actually hurts everything. It's stressful. Productivity is worse, all these things. But if it forces them into monotasking, then they become much more creative. So like one of the as Duke Ellington used to say, I don't need time. What I need is a deadline, because that's the only time he could focus. Or Frank Lloyd Wright famously had a bunch of time to make Falling Water and didn't do anything until the client said, I'm a few hours away. I'm going to drive over. I want to see the progress. And then rushed into his office, and his assistants like couldn't sharpen pencils fast enough. And he did Falling Water, in that 2 hours. So if it forces you to monotask, then deadlines are really useful.
0: Monotask. Is that a phrase you coined?
3: That's not a phrase I coined. Maybe I use it quite a bit, but it's really important. I'm not sure who coined monotask, but I'm pretty sure it wasn't me.
0: Okay, so monotasking is essentially the opposite of multitasking.
3: Yeah.
0: It's doing one thing with focus.
3: Yeah, and this is another really important thing that people should do. So our focus is being trained in a certain way by algorithms and all these things so let's say a lot of this comes from the work of a psychologist named Gloria Mark, who studies people at work and has been for 25 years. And about 25 years ago, people would switch tasks every 3 minutes on average. Uh-huh. And then by 2012, it was every 75 seconds. And now it's more like every 45 seconds.
0: We're switching like significantly between tasks?
3: Yeah, so going from email to writing or whatever it is. And so in fact, she found in offices, people check email on average 77 different times a day. That's not 77 emails, 77 different checks. And every time you toggle, there's a cost, because you can't really multitask. Your brain has to drop the rules for one task and switch the other. And she describes the brain as like a whiteboard, where you have to erase when you switch, but there's a residue. Uh-huh. And that builds up over the day until you have time to rest. And it makes you less available for everything you're doing. And now we know it really raises your stress. So you can basically predict someone's stress from the number of tasks they toggled between by the end of the day. And the scariest part of her research, I think, was on self-interruptions, that found that once you've gotten trained to toggle all day and have notifications and everything, if you say, well, now I'm going to focus, you will self-interrupt with intrusive thoughts at the rate to which you've become accustomed, as if you have some kind of internal distraction barometer. Say, oh, I should have checked that. What is this thing I left undone? That will keep that cadence up. So if you want to be able to focus and lower your stress, you have to start trying to do what's called batching, where you have blocks of monotasking through the day. Maybe you need to answer all those emails, but can you do it in one or two or three or four or five blocks, where you're just doing email in that block, and then you're not doing email and only doing the next thing in the next block?
0: This sounds terrible.
3: It's not good. I mean, and there's an army of designers and psychologists that are training things to capture our attention. And so if we're not structuring our own attention now, it is being structured for us by people who have financial incentives in making us very distracted, essentially.
0: Yeah. But you're saying it can be undone.
3: It can be undone, and actually it doesn't take that long to start doing it. So if you can even start with a 15 or 30-minute block where you put your phone outside the room. Outside the room's best. We know now in cognitive tasks, people that are really phone dependent will score worse, even if they can't touch the phone, but
0: it's visible to them, right?
3: And so just starting with these short blocks and put a pad next to you where when the intrusive thoughts pop in, that almost physical urge to check, write it down to get it out of your working memory called cognitive outsourcing, and try to make those blocks a little longer and a little longer. And even in a few days, you start to notice a difference. So the good news is there, you can retrain yourself fairly quickly, and it, again, it makes you more productive. But I think some of the most interesting emerging research is that it really lowers your stress.
0: Yeah. Well. Okay. This is terrific. Okay. So let's telescope this outward or zoom out to, let's say, larger organizations. Because, I mean, you had mentioned AI earlier, but I'm also thinking that the entire way, let's say, our economy is structured, especially in publicly traded companies, it's always about growth, growth, more, more, more, more, more. And so, like, if you're a manager of people, how do you resist the urge to, you know, present to your board, like, here's all the 50 other things that we're doing right now? Hint, hint, hint, we may not be doing them well,
3: yeah,
0: but it's more stuff.
3: Yeah, yeah, that's a great question. I mean, because, right, I saw a study in the UK recently that showed all these startups that were applying for sort of AI funding, only half of them were really using AI in any, you know, real way. So there's also this drive to, like, say you're doing all sorts of things that you're not. And I think that's a real challenge, right? Because you can pitch all these fancy things, but I think organizations that are successful kind of know what their priorities are and they know how to say no to certain things. I was actually just talking about this, and someone from the innovation team at Amazon Web Services, who I don't know, just sent me a note through LinkedIn and basically said, we already had this problem. You know, I see this in entrepreneurs all the time, and now it's exploding with AI, where they cannot say no to anything because these tools give you the illusion of the idea that you can actually get everything done. And tons of pre-AI, tons of productivity tools and hacks are like that. They're giving you the illusion that if you just had the right system, you could actually get it all done. When in fact, what you have to do is face up to your limited attention and limited time on this earth and say, what are the things I should really be doing?
0: It's a difference between I can or we can versus we should.
3: And you will not get it. And this is very clear, is when there are too many things in process, you will get less done. You will get less done. So this one of the labs I sort of mentioned that was having too much work going on, actually at the Broad Institute, the MIT Harvard Biomedical Research Center, when they were a world leader and they started having too many projects in going at once, and so work started getting sloppy. And so they did this prioritization, post-its on a wall, saw that they had twice as much going as they could even get done in a best-case scenario, and made a funnel and said, okay, no new projects are allowed to go in the top of the funnel until something else comes out the bottom. Stop starting, start finishing. And it increased massively the number of projects they actually got done, because that feeling of having a million things in progress, maybe a feeling of productivity, but it actually prevents you from getting most of them done.
0: It's such a it's like a mirage. Yep. Completely. Okay. You know, we have been talking a lot about how constraints, wise constraints, can really apply, obviously, tech, engineering, science, art, even business. But one thing which I was really interested in is that you also say that wise constraints give rise to, you know, things like better social systems, better political systems, a predictable body of law.
3: Yeah.
0: How?
3: Yeah. So this is from the work. When I was writing about this, I was focusing on the work of a Nobel laureate economist named Douglas North. And what North showed was that the paradigm in his field was that shared prosperity is all built on technological innovation. That's what it is. And what he showed was actually no, preceding technological innovation in all these eras were changing social norms and political structures that, one, made strangers' behavior more predictable to one another, because in the past, people only did business with their kinship network or their neighborhood, basically, or sometimes their religious network. And so norms that made strangers more predictable, so that the constraints on their behavior, so that they would start to collaborate, and constraints that reined in people with excessive power. So most of the legal systems in the world, we inherited the British system, which was created because basically a merchant class wanted to constrain the crown so that they would know they would get paid back for their loans. And the crown thought, well, that's going to impoverish us if I have to pay back the loans. But actually it made the kingdom wealthier, because then people were willing to lend money,
0: right,
3: if there were constraints. So you see economic growth wherever parliaments became strong in Europe. In France, another part of the most of the world that doesn't have the British system inherited the French system, which was local magnates putting constraints on one another because they feared one another more than the crown. So this putting constraints on people with excessive power actually made society more predictable and allowed other people to start participating in much greater numbers. And that's what led to shared prosperity. I think some of those things are challenged right now. And I think we're starting to see some of the results of that. So it was actually just a, like, as we break down some of our social norms and constraints for public decorum, as well as seeing some of the rules not apply to some of the elite sectors of society, there was just a Pew survey showing that America is now the only country where a majority of adults, it was a small majority, but say other people have bad morals.
0: Yeah.
3: And that's really bad because GDP per capita is tightly tied to trust between strangers.
0: Yeah. Well, look at this. We are constrained by the time that this show
3: constrained
0: is allowed
3: by the music.
0: To be on the air. David, this has been such a terrific conversation. The new book is Inside the Box, How Constraints Make Us Better. It's by David Epstein. Thank you so much for being with us today.
3: It's a pleasure. Thank you for having me.
0: And by the way, for everyone listening, I want you to know that if you go to onpointradio.org right now, you will be able to see a photo of our Lego builds, of our almost identical Lego
3: 90
0: builds.
3: 90 seconds.
0: So do that. I'm Meghna Chakrabarty. This is On Point.
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7: 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The mismatch between the stock market and reality. 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
9: The stock market is hitting all-time highs despite the ongoing economic turbulence caused by the Iran war. Cognitive dissonance, anyone?
10: People are screaming that we are going to be running out of the supply we have. We're seeing airline companies cancel flights en masse. We're seeing energy rationing happening throughout parts of Asia.
9: The psychology of sticking your head in the sand. From WNYC in New York, this is On the Media. I'm Brooke Gladstone.
11: And I'm Michael Loewinger. Also on this week's show, one disaster did more to erode the reputation of FEMA than any other. But when Hurricane Katrina hit, the agency's only employee in New Orleans was a PR guy.
12: And I responded, "Oh my God," in capital letters with 8 exclamation points. Tell her that I just ate an MRE and in the hallway of the Superdome along with 30,000 other close friends.
9: It's all coming up after this.
13: Live from NPR News in Washington, I'm Dan Ronan. The U.S. military says it has disabled two more Iranian oil tankers. NPR's Quill Lawrence reports the Trump administration says ongoing attacks do not mean the ceasefire is over.
14: CENTCOM posted video on social media showing the massive Iranian tankers as their smokestacks burst into flames from precision U.S. strikes. CENTCOM says the tankers were empty and approaching Iranian ports despite the U.S. blockade. For its part, Iran continues to effectively block all commerce through the Strait of Hormuz, stopping oil, gas, and fertilizer shipping for a significant part of the globe. This comes after Iran and U.S. forces traded attacks this week, but the White House maintains that a four-week-old ceasefire continues and therefore congressional approval is not needed for the war. Iranian negotiators haven't announced a reply to the latest U.S. proposal to end the war, and the demands of both sides still appear far apart. Quill Lawrence, NPR News.
13: AAA says the national average price for a gallon of regular unleaded is $4.55 a gallon. In California, it's $6.16. That's about 10 cents higher than Monday, even though oil prices have fallen. NPR's Camilla Domonoske reports.
15: Global crude oil futures have been highly volatile since the start of the war. They spike up on any news that signals a drawn-out conflict and fall down on any hint that a resolution may be nigh. But traffic through the Strait of Hormuz, that crucial waterway for oil markets, has remained all but non-existent in recent days. The global oil market is facing a supply crisis that doesn't go away based on a social media post or a headline. Meanwhile, refinery outages in the Midwest pushed U.S. gasoline prices up even further. And warmer weather means the start of summer driving season, when demand usually goes up. Camila Domonoske, NPR News.
13: The academic platform Canvas is back online after a data breach during the height of college final exams. NPR's Rachel Treisman has the latest.
16: Students and professors at thousands of universities lost access to their course materials, communications, and grades during the Canvas outage on Thursday. That prompted a number of schools, including the University of Illinois, Penn State, and UT San Antonio, to postpone some final exams or cancel them altogether. Many are now urging students to be extra vigilant about potential phishing attacks. Here's advice from Rachel Toback, the CEO of Social Proof Security.
17: Be politely paranoid and make sure you use another method of communication to confirm that message really is who they say they are.
16: She also recommends that everyone use a password manager and turn on multi-factor authentication. Rachel Treisman, NPR News.
13: Wall Street finished the week in positive territory. The Dow gained 12 points, closing at 49,609. The NASDAQ closed at 26,247. The S&P added 61, closing at a record 7,398. It's NPR News.
7: This is OPB. I'm Paul Marshall. A prescribed burn in Central Oregon jumped containment lines yesterday, prompting fire agencies to declare a wildfire. As April Ehrlich reports, the fire grew to about 2,800 acres as of this afternoon and is 25% contained.
18: Earlier this week, the U.S. Forest Service started setting prescribed fires around Pine Mountain, about 14 miles southeast of Bend. On Thursday morning, the agency announced it would stop the prescribed burn. By that afternoon, fire officials declared a wildfire. On Friday, Forest Service spokesperson Jamie Oley said weather may have played a role.
19: We experienced conditions that were unexpected.
18: Oley said the cause of the fire is still being investigated. Meanwhile, wildfire cameras in the area operated by the Oregon Hazards Lab showed smoke had died down significantly. Prescribed fires like this are intended to cull flammable brush and trees to prevent larger fires later on, but they need the exact right kind of weather, or else they can spread and become a wildfire. April Ehrlich, OPB.
7: Oregon's higher education leaders are considering whether to end the state's tuition-free community college program. The Higher Education Coordinating Commission reviewed a legislative proposal this week that would sunset the Oregon Promise Grant next year. This comes after years of data that shows the program is not improving the state's college-going rate among recent high school graduates. Lawmakers created the program in 2015. Its goal is to attract more students to attend college by covering the cost of tuition at any of the state's community colleges. You're listening to news from OPB. There's more you can find online at opb.org.
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11: 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I'm Michael Loewinger.
1: And I'm Brooke Gladstone. It's been over 9 weeks since Iran essentially closed off the Strait of Hormuz, the world's most crucial oil choke point. As of earlier this week, just 534 ships are believed to have made it through the strait intact, a piddling few compared to the 100 ships that sailed through daily prior to the war. Some of us are already keenly feeling the squeeze, and there's more to come.
21: Diesel is inching closer to $6 a gallon nationally. That hurts, and it really matters because farmers, of course, they use the diesel. They use it for the tractors, for irrigation and hauling. Every single pass across the field is costing them more.
22: We've seen 12,000 flights being canceled. That's 2 million seats. In terms of jet fuel exports on a global basis, we see about 2 million barrels a day being exported normally. Last month, we saw 1.3 million barrels a day.
23: The inventories number coming out of the U.S., the ones we got last night, I've never seen anything like that before. You know, the analogy I think is like that movie Jaws when the mayor declares, the beaches are open, and you can see the fins swimming around there. And the fin are these inventory numbers.
24: Gas prices remain around $4.50 a gallon as a national average, with experts warning even if the conflict were to end soon, it may take months for more normal prices to return.
1: Curiously, very little of this is being registered on Wall Street.
8: The Nasdaq Composite with a huge gain on top of a market that's continuing to see just honestly jaw-dropping strength at this point.
25: Everything looking good for Trump on the markets and economy point of view.
26: And it feels like we're just kind of at the point where we're looking beyond the conflict with Iran.
1: Brian Walsh, a senior editorial director at Vox and editor of its Future Perfect section, calls this phenomenon economic blindness, the jarring mismatch between economic reality and the market's reaction. And he recalled a similar blindness of his own in February of 2020 while reporting on the beginnings of the coronavirus pandemic.
10: I had written about the first SARS in Hong Kong. I'd written about bird flu. I'd written about H1N1, the one we all forgot in 2009. And I'd even written this cover story for Time magazine just a few years before the pandemic started that literally warns how we are not ready for the next pandemic in big, very scary letters on the cover. And yet, even going into February, well after Wuhan had already been locked down, well after, it was pretty clear, I think, in retrospect, that this was not just an outbreak, that this could be something much more global. I remember telling people even, well, it'll probably go away.
1: Why did you say that?
10: I had seen and covered so many other situations that petered out, because that is ultimately what generally happens. An event like that is incredibly rare. There was almost a fear I had of not wanting to seem alarmist, which is strange because I would often spend much of my time as a reporter outside this crisis trying to actually raise the alarm, trying to get people to understand this would be a real threat. We would not be ready. And yet when the moment came, what I found myself doing was trying to not come off alarmist. I'm not sure whether I was trying not to scare people or whether I myself, just when presented with what ultimately was exactly what I've been warning people about, I couldn't make myself believe it. It didn't feel real to me.
1: But right now, we're talking about economic blindness. Talk about how the markets behaved during COVID.
10: The markets really weren't recognizing COVID as a serious threat. On February 19th, 2020, the S&P hits an all-time high. And you have to remember, at that point, China was doing things that were unprecedented with Wuhan and the shutdown there. And yet, it hadn't really reached American shores. It took another several weeks for that to really kick in. And then you had what was the sharpest market correction in history. I think the market dropped 34% in just a few weeks. And that was after Italy had shut down. There was that famous day in March when Tom Hanks revealed that he had been infected with COVID. Mm-hmm. The NBA shuts down.
1: Schools close.
10: Exactly. At that point, the reality is impossible to avoid, and it gets priced into the market. But well after, the information was there.
1: Right. And you say this economic blindness is afflicting us again. The reality of the oil crisis is not matching up with the markets. This week, the S&P 500 and NASDAQ composite set all-time highs. Last week, a Reddit user posted on Reddit Money, "Can someone explain how the stock market keeps hitting all-time highs while everything feels so bad?"
10: There's something called the ostrich paradox, and this is from Robert Meyer and Howard Kuhnreuter at Wharton, and they kind of identify six biases that tend to afflict people in these times. One is myopia, the inability to see what's in front of you. That's an inability of the market to fully recognize what's happening on the ground. There's amnesia, simply forgetting the fact that we've had past crises, including COVID, that can suddenly lead to a sudden correction. You have optimism, which is everything's going to work out. In that case, you're looking to what markets have seen with Trump and tariffs, where when the market looks like it'll react, he always backs down. That'll happen this time. There's inertia, which is today will be like yesterday. The world more or less keeps on going. There's simplification, which is just refusing to see the complexity of something like oil supply. And then there's hurting, which is when you see other traders continuing to price the market up and up, it is not a comfortable thing to be the person saying, maybe not. That's what's happening here. Even though people who deal with the physical reality of oil itself are screaming that we are going to be running out of the supply we have, airline companies cancel flights en masse, energy rationing happening throughout parts of Asia, and yet the market continues to go up. Even the oil price doesn't really change hugely. It goes up and down, but not to the degree that it should if it was reflecting the physical reality on the ground.
1: All of this research that you've cited is grounded in the study of our reaction to natural disasters and, more broadly, climate change.
10: Mm-hmm. Climate change is where a lot of this research comes out of, because you have long-term change happening slow enough that we're not really catching up to it.
1: And yet, with climate change, devastating fires, devastating floods, devastating heat waves all over the world and here in the United States, what's it going to take?
10: What did it take with COVID here in the United States? We can't have NBA games anymore. Oh, celebrities have it. Oh, wait, our schools have to close now. Mm-hmm. At that point, it becomes unavoidable. With Hormuz, if you really started to see, say, a major U.S. airline canceling tens of thousands of flights, the way that European airlines already have, suddenly mass numbers of people's summer vacations are canceled, something like that, then you react to it all at once, I think. With climate change, it's always going to be difficult because it's simply too massive, too global, too slow moving to ever have the COVID moment, or maybe the moment we'll have with Iran. I don't know what the thing is for that.
1: Harvard psychologist Daniel Gilbert argues that gradual threats fail to trip the brain's alarm, leaving us soundly asleep in a burning bed, that this is evolutionary.
10: If you weren't able to respond very quickly to the immediate threat in front of you, you probably weren't going to last very long. The saber-toothed tiger, whatever, I have a great alarm system for that. What I don't have is for something where it's a drip, drip, drip. Climate change is that for sure. Even with what's happening around Iran, you hear about Lufthansa canceling all these flights. You hear about these rationing activities that have been taken in Asia, countries in Africa that are running out of fuel altogether. They're all presented as somewhat discrete events. You don't hear that one story that says all this is connected.
1: And the question of when reality tends to hit the markets, you suggest that it might take armed conflict for the market to react definitively.
10: If you see the U.S. once again launching attacks on Iran, that would really drive home the fact that this thing is not opening up anytime soon. That would lead to significant market reaction. I think that's one reason, frankly, that the president seems to have been very reluctant to renew attacks. That's clearly one example of what would do it. If we see real impacts on airlines here in the U.S., again, not just Spirit, nothing wrong with Spirit, but, you know, one of the major ones, that would do it. I mean, gas prices are clearly having the biggest impact right now, and they are up a startlingly high level. I mean, this is clearly having an impact that's being felt, and yet it hasn't really impacted the market yet.
1: One thing that you said to my producer, Candace, is that now we have fewer clear and present threats in our lives. This is screwing with our psychology.
10: We are not likely to be hunted down and killed by a predator animal. And many of the threats we now face do tend to take the form of these longer-term, slower-moving threats, like AI. We hear about the threats of AI, how transformative it could be. We really struggle with that one because that's not just potentially massive. It also could be one that doesn't ultimately materialize. And that is a real struggle for us, especially with the response to it would be something that would require some kind of global coordinated action. There's nothing about our brains that is wired to deal with that.
1: Right. You mentioned AI as a looming crisis. As a futurist, how do you deal with AI?
10: it's so difficult. And, you know, I'm thinking again about COVID, because AI is another subject that Future Perfect, where I work, we've written about a lot in the past. And one thing I found strange is that we used to write a lot about existential AI risk. And that was almost easier for me to really imagine and believe before you started to see things like ChatGPT, before you started to see AI become a part of everyday life.
1: That they would become conscious and destroy the world a la Terminator?
10: Exactly. Like the really out there sort of science fiction worries. I could actually take those more seriously before I saw AI in front of me all the time. And I don't know whether that's because I have a better familiarity with what it can and cannot do.
1: Ah, but you mentioned COVID. Is it because it's closer now and there's a herd fear?
10: Yes. The moment is here, potentially. I mean, a big thing we've been focusing on AI over the last month or so has been this new Anthropic model, Mythos. What can it do to cyber defense, cyber offense? Suddenly, even the Trump administration is talking about regulating models for their release. That's meaningfully different. And yet, I find myself a little bit like I'm feeling it's February 2020 to really pull the trigger on, oh, the thing that we were worried about is upon us. I weirdly find myself reluctant, I think for the same reasons, that hurting, that fear of being seen as alarmist, that fear of being proven wrong.
1: You suggest that a straightforward headline, "The Strait is closed," would register more powerfully. So I wonder, is that the key? Did we tell the story of COVID-19 wrong? Are we telling the story of this oil crisis wrong? And how do we tell it right?
10: I do think we told the story of COVID wrong. We failed to put the pieces together and I think really make audiences understand that something was happening in China in January. Looking back, I can't believe I didn't appreciate it more. Definitely failed to put it in the kind of binary terms that maybe would have broken through. Doing a binary headline demands putting something on the line, saying something declaratively. And again, with the Strait of Hormuz, you can't trust what the president's saying. It often seems as if information is being released in a deliberate attempt to time the markets.
1: And to push the markets.
10: Absolutely. And then you look at the Strait itself. I mean, is it open? Is it closed? Every day it seems uncertain. I mean, when we actually look at the facts, are ships going through the Strait? The number is much, much, much lower. That's closed. And yet there's just enough uncertainty that we don't feel comfortable as the media simply saying that.
1: Brian, thank you so much.
10: Thank you very much.
1: Brian Walsh is a senior editorial director at Vox.
11: Coming up, revisiting Hurricane Katrina and its aftermath as a public relations disaster for FEMA.
1: This is On the Media.
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7: 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Tomorrow, the Portland Fire will play its first official game of the 2026 WNBA season, and they're playing against the Chicago Sky. 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
11: This is On the Media. I'm Michael Loewinger.
1: And I'm Brooke Gladstone. On Thursday, a Trump-appointed panel released its long-awaited recommendations to overhaul the Federal Emergency Management Agency. The panel suggested that FEMA should respond to fewer disasters, putting more of a burden on states. But what happens when the next big disaster strikes and FEMA can't or won't be there for the people who need help? This is just the latest chapter in the agency's troubled relationship with the people it's supposed to serve, a story that MICA has been delving into in a new series we're calling American Emergency, The Movement to Kill FEMA. Episode 1 aired last week, and if you haven't heard it yet, you can go back and listen to the OTM podcast feed. In this week's episode, MICA revisits the disaster that probably did the most to erode FEMA's already dismal reputation. A quick note, there is a brief mention of suicide later in the hour. Okay, MICA, take it away.
11: Hours after Hurricane Katrina had passed through Louisiana, a man named Marty Bamunde stepped off of a Coast Guard helicopter. He had short gray hair, a FEMA lanyard around his neck, and a look of deep worry on his face. He had just surveyed the hurricane's damage to New Orleans from the sky and was ready to deliver the worst news of his career to a group waiting in the city's emergency operations center.
3: There were probably about 15 people around that table. Mayor Nagin, the Homeland Security Director, and all of their staff. And I asked them to spread out a map of New Orleans. And I went methodically where that helicopter had flown and what I had seen and what the damage.
11: Marty had been sent to Louisiana to arrange an upcoming press conference for the leader of FEMA, not to facilitate disaster relief. On paper, he was not the right person to be doing this job.
3: I was an external affairs guy. I was somebody who just talked to the media. And so I think some people didn't think I was qualified to make that type of an assessment.
11: But in that moment, he was the only FEMA official in the city. The only representative from an agency that had predicted years ago that a storm would one day swamp New Orleans.
3: This was the worst case scenario. And I spelled it out to them. There were people that started to cry at that meeting. And I think the sense in that room was that our lives have changed forever. And what do we do now?
11: This is episode 2 of our 4-part series, American Emergency, The Movement to Kill FEMA. The Trump administration's modern-day assault on FEMA is the culmination of countless negative narratives about the agency, some exaggerated or outright conspiratorial, some real and deserved. This week, we're looking at the true catastrophe that was Hurricane Katrina, a storm that took nearly 1,400 lives, washed away countless homes, and left a scar on the city and everyone who survived it. While FEMA's not a first responder, the agency had promised to pre-stage supplies and personnel and then woefully under-delivered. The historic failures forever marred public perceptions of the agency. As one former senior FEMA official put it to me, the memory of Katrina was a, quote, monkey on our backs. And it intensified the suspicion that FEMA was doing more harm than good.
4: FEMA's a dirty word, so it's just a full lot of words. So I just say FEMA now instead of the other nasty words.
5: Criticism of the federal government response to the disaster mounts.
6: FEMA's a disaster.
9: Where's FEMA? Where's the mail?
11: The aftermath of Katrina did usher in sweeping reforms, but last year, whistleblowers at the agency warned that Kristi Noem's Department of Homeland Security had left FEMA vulnerable once again.
12: In a new letter to Congress, FEMA employees warned that the Trump administration is undoing 2 decades of progress since Katrina.
14: It's called the Katrina Declaration and signed by 36 employees while dozens more chose to remain anonymous.
27: They're very concerned that we could see the next Katrina-level disaster based on the stripping away of FEMA that we have seen.
11: To understand what went wrong in 2005 and what could go wrong again today, we need to take a closer look at the agency before the storm hit.
3: FEMA was well aware of what the risks were to New Orleans. And just the year prior, did a major exercise called Hurricane Pam to play out that scenario of a major levee failure in New Orleans because of a hurricane.
6: They're talking perhaps as many as 50,000 dead, up to 1 million homeless, and a city underwater.
11: This is PBS correspondent Peter Standring, who spoke with researchers about the fictional Hurricane Pam exercise in 2004 for a segment that more or less predicted the events that occurred a year later. Just as the Pam exercise anticipated, Katrina would overwhelm levees and flood walls that were built to protect New Orleans from the bodies of water that surround the city, Lake Pontchartrain and the Mississippi River.
6: In this doomsday scenario, levees intended to keep water out trap it inside New Orleans.
11: But even though a Katrina-like storm was on FEMA's radar, natural disasters were falling behind on the list of national priorities. Following 9/11, Washington, D.C. had been swept up in an all-consuming frenzy. Just as Ronald Reagan had let Cold War paranoia subsume FEMA, the War on Terror had caused it to shapeshift once again.
13: The Homeland Security Act of 2002 takes the next critical steps in defending our country. Dozens of agencies charged with Homeland Security will now be located within one cabinet department.
11: FEMA, with its dual focus on natural disasters and civil defense, was hoovered up by the Department of Homeland Security.
3: FEMA was now buried beneath several layers of other leadership within DHS.
11: FEMA's top leaders from the 90s, who had shown that the agency could respond to natural disasters quickly and efficiently, were replaced when President George W. Bush came into office. And even his new political appointees would find themselves outmuscled by their new bosses at DHS.
13: Let FEMA coordinate all of the catastrophic natural disaster events the way it has been doing it. It does not need to be fixed. It's working really well.
11: Former FEMA Administrator James Lee Witt, that Clinton appointee we heard about in Episode 1, sounded the alarm about the new bureaucracy at a DNC hearing in 2004, a year before Hurricane Katrina. Witt said he'd been hearing from staffers who were frightened by all the abrupt changes at the agency.
13: When we left in 2001, FEMA was ranked one of the top agencies in the federal government to work for. Just recently in the Washington Post, it was ranked dead last, 28th.
11: Similar to what's happening today under Trump, the agency's true blues were jumping ship.
3: Our workforce had dwindled by almost half. We were probably at our weakest state when Hurricane Katrina hit.
15: A monster of a hurricane, a Category 5 storm with winds of 160, 165 miles an hour. A storm on track to be the biggest hurricane ever to hit the United States.
11: By Sunday, the morning before landfall, Marty Bamunde had arrived in New Orleans. As a seasoned PR guy, he'd made these sorts of trips many times before.
3: About 300 days out of the year, I was working a disaster. All sizes, little floods, large hurricanes, and I did that for 8 years.
11: This time around, his assignment was to prepare a post-storm press conference for his boss, Michael Brown, Bush's director of FEMA, who was in D.C. watching the storm approach the Gulf.
16: Is FEMA ready for this? Because you guys have been pretty taxed lately with all the hurricanes of last year and this year's busy hurricane season.
17: Well, we are ready. We're going to respond, and we're going to do exactly what we did in Florida and Alabama.
11: Before coming to FEMA, Michael Brown had no prior emergency management experience. The press didn't pay much attention to him until after the storm, when they began to scrutinize his resume, which included a failed congressional bid and a rocky stint leading the International Arabian Horse Association.
18: To give you an idea of what he did there.
11: Investigative journalist Judd Legum on Democracy Now! Back in 2005.
18: He spent a year investigating whether a breeder performed liposuction on a horse's rear end. So I think that 11 years he spent there probably didn't serve him too well when he transferred over to FEMA.
11: Brown was not qualified to lead the agency on a good day, and certainly not through the crisis that was about to unfold.
3: The seminal moment was 4 o'clock in the morning prior to landfall.
11: Marty Bamunde.
3: I got a bang on my hotel door, and somebody was outside saying, "We are evacuating the hotel. Everybody must get out."
11: Marty scrambled to find somewhere to wait out the storm. The highways were clogged as thousands of people fled the city. None of Marty's contacts in New Orleans would even pick up the phone. He finally got a hold of a local official who invited him to crash at City Hall, which is how he ended up across the street from the Superdome, the stadium where the Saints play.
3: The Superdome was identified in previous planning that that would be a shelter of last resort, that they would put people in the Superdome because it had been rated to be able to withstand high winds from a hurricane.
11: The afternoon before the hurricane hit, Marty watched the first wave of people lining up at the stadium, almost entirely black residents. Some brought suitcases, coolers of food, and pillows. For Americans around the country who were watching the crisis unfold on TV, the stadium would become maybe the clearest symbol of failure and neglect from city officials and FEMA. It became a hell on earth for evacuees like Siobhan Allen.
8: So I tried to forget New Orleans and bury what I went through. It's not something that I'm comfortable talking about or something I'm proud to talk about.
11: In 2005, the year of Katrina, when Siobhan was 18, her family moved to a new house in New Orleans' 8th Ward after her mom won a housing lottery.
8: She had received a Section 8 voucher, so that was our first time living in like a huge house coming from the project.
11: I know this is many years back now, but when do you first remember hearing that a big hurricane was coming to New Orleans?
8: When did I hear about Katrina?
11: Yeah, the first time.
8: My grandma was talking about this big major hurricane coming. It's supposed to be bad. We watched when Ray Nagin said, everybody needs to evacuate.
19: I am this morning declaring that we will be doing a mandatory evacuation.
8: We like, where are we going to go at? Where are we going to go?
11: Siobhan's family were among the 100,000 plus who didn't leave the city. The Hurricane Pam report had correctly predicted that elderly, disabled, and poor residents, especially people without cars, were most likely to stay. Others just didn't believe the storm would be that bad. A year prior, some 600,000 New Orleanians had left the city ahead of Hurricane Ivan, a storm that pummeled the Caribbean and several states. New Orleans was largely spared, which to some made the mayor's warnings before Katrina seem like another false alarm. Siobhan wanted to stay. She and her twin brother had been planning a party for their 19th birthday on Sunday, the night before the storm was supposed to hit.
8: It started getting dark, it started getting late, and that's when all our friends started arriving. So it was like a huge block party. We was listening to bounce music, the biggity, biggity, biggity, biggity, bounce music. Bounce, biggity, bounce, biggity, biggity, biggity, bounce it.
11: Bounce, biggity, work, biggity, bounce, biggity, take it, biggity, bounce, biggity, mix it. You had a nice birthday then.
8: I had a nice birthday, and it was a lot of drinking on that day. That was the last time I seen anybody I grew up with from New Orleans.
20: Category 5 Hurricane Katrina makes its way towards the city of New Orleans. Expected landfall about 5 to 8 a.m. tomorrow morning.
3: I specifically remember at 7 o'clock in the morning on Monday, the day of landfall.
11: Mardi Gras Monday.
3: The early speculation was that New Orleans had dodged a bullet.
21: By late this evening, onlookers were back in the French Quarter. In the words of one, the fact that the damage wasn't worse was pure New Orleans luck.
22: I would say there's nothing like the flooding that we might have anticipated. This was clearly a horrific storm. Clearly, it is going to be a mess to clean up. But Wolf, they were expecting Armageddon here. Armageddon, it wasn't.
3: The media was down in the French Quarter, where all the hotels were. And the French Quarter had fared pretty well. We didn't really discover what the true impacts were until about 11 o'clock in the morning. I was in the radio center at City Hall, and we got a report that the 17th Street Canal levee had broken and that water was pouring into the city. I said, wow, we need to go and see this.
11: This is how Marty ended up on that helicopter flight. When he first approached a Coast Guard pilot to ask him to fly him over the city, the man said no, probably thinking, why is this public affairs guy trying to hog a precious helicopter?
3: So I told them a little white lie that I was there because the White House was counting on me to give them a situational awareness following the hurricane.
11: It worked.
3: About 30 seconds into the flight, I saw water for as far as the eye could see.
11: He later estimated correctly that 80% of the city was submerged. The biggest gut punch was the sight of the people standing on their roofs waiting to be saved. Many buildings had been pushed off their foundations and were jumbled together. He said they looked like someone had taken a bunch of dice and thrown them around.
3: I kept thinking to myself, I just need to let people know so that we can start to help people. And I called Mike Brown directly.
11: The director of FEMA.
3: And I told him what I had seen, what the damages were, and he said, thank you, I'm going to let the White House know. And we subsequently got on a conference call with FEMA leadership in headquarters and FEMA leadership that was over in Baton Rouge, and I explained to them what I had seen, and their response was, thanks for the information, we'll try to get you out of New Orleans as soon as possible. And that was it. No questions asked, no delving

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2: 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Look at that. Those are homes. 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
1: Coming up on American Emergency.
3: I told you earlier today I didn't think this had turned out to be Armageddon. I was wrong.
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5: I'm Dave Miller. 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

0: This is On the Media. I'm Michael Loewinger. While FEMA's only guy on the ground was trying to alert the agency's leaders about the breach at the 17th Street Canal levee, Siobhan Allen had just celebrated her 19th birthday with a raucous block party in the 8th Ward. She slept through most of the storm and woke up with a head-splitting hangover when her dog, sopping wet, jumped on her bed. The first floor of their home was quickly filling with water. Her family was lucky to have a two-story house. Most of her neighbors didn't. Her mom, grandmother, and siblings waited on their balcony. They burned sheets to try to get the attention of helicopters buzzing above them. Eventually, some guys from the neighborhood showed up in a little boat and offered them a ride to the Superdome.
1: My grandmother and my mom were like, no, we're not getting on the boats. We're going to stay here. And I remember looking at my mom and saying, I cannot die on my birthday. I can't die here. And my mom and my grandmother stayed back. And I just remember telling them I love them and whatever happened, happens. And I remember I was real scared on the boat and we saw a dead body. And that's when I knew Katrina was, it was real. I'll never get the picture of this man out of my head for the rest of my life. I remember it was a black guy. He had on a white shirt. He had on some black pants and he was just face down in the water. I just remember screaming on the boat, just screaming and screaming and screaming and screaming all the way to the Superdome.
0: Not long after she arrived, Siobhan was faced with more death.
1: It was a guy that took his life. He lost his whole family in a hurricane. He jumped and landed at the bottom of the Superdome.
0: Oh, that's so awful.
1: Everybody was just like shocked. Everybody trying to talk to the National Guards, begging the National Guards to help. And the National Guards was just like, they didn't care about us at all.
0: Within a day, Siobhan discovered that her family had made it to the Superdome safely. Her grandmother reassured them that the floodwater would recede and they'd be able to leave in a day.

0: But that's not what happened.
1: Thousands of evacuees sought refuge in that shelter of last resort, only to be subjected to an unspeakable breakdown of law and order.
0: As the crowds at the Superdome grew, so did the wild rumors.
2: There were a lot of looting going on. There was a shootout today as well. There were rumors of rapes, murders.
3: Violence erupted, and there wasn't enough security to stop it.
0: Tales of armed gangs, babies raped and killed at the Superdome. Mayor Nagin and law enforcement officials repeated some of these claims, as did CBS and Fox, though investigators failed to find proof or firsthand witnesses. The reports about looting were true, sort of. It wasn't as if swarms of people were like seizing on the moment to get free swag or flat-screen TVs. They were hungry. Siobhan says she saw people trying to break into vending machines to get something to eat. FEMA had promised to deliver 15 trucks of water and 360,000 MREs, ready-to-eat meals. Only a fraction arrived, 5 trucks of water and 40,000 meals.
4: This is now becoming a disaster into its own right because of the conditions that were developing.
0: After wading back and forth through the flooded streets to visit the Superdome, Marty decided he'd be of more use just staying there 24 hours a day, sleeping on the concrete while he relayed dispatches to FEMA headquarters.
4: The Superdome had become a toilet bowl.
5: The bathrooms was like disgusting. They didn't have any running water. I saw a guy taking a poop by the concession stand, just out in the open.
4: The smell and the toxicity inside was unbearable.
5: People were peeing in their seats in the Superdome. It was not safe and healthy for anybody to live in.
0: Like so many survivors, Siobhan had brought no supplies with her to the Superdome.
5: I left my house with the skirt I had on, the maxi pad that I had on.
0: There was no toilet paper, let alone any sanitary products.
5: So I walked around every day with a bloody skirt on. I was covered in my own blood.
0: It was hot and humid. With little drinking water and no power for air conditioning, people were fainting. FEMA's medical staff, which was supposed to arrive before Katrina, came late and were quickly overwhelmed. Siobhan's grandmother had a stroke.
5: And we didn't even know she was going to live, if she was going to die. She had no medical attention. It was a lot. It was a lot.
0: Siobhan says her grandmother pulled through. But in that moment, her family decided that whenever they could leave the Superdome, they were done with New Orleans. On Wednesday, the third day after the storm hit, Marty pulled out his BlackBerry and sent an email to his boss.
4: I sent this email to Mike Brown, and it said, "Sir, I know that you know the situation is past critical. Here are some things you might not know. Hotels are kicking people out. Thousands are gathering in the streets with no food or water. Hundreds are still being rescued from homes. We are out of food and running out of water at the dome. Plans are in works to address the critical need. Phone connectivity is impossible. More later."
0: Brown was staying 80 miles away in Baton Rouge, preparing for a TV hit on MSNBC that night. He never replied. But a few hours later, Marty received an email about the FEMA director's activity. His press secretary was concerned that Brown's schedule was too packed and that his dinner would be rushed, especially considering the wait times at Baton Rouge restaurants. Another FEMA colleague forwarded the email chain to Marty as if to say, "Get a load of this."
4: Now, this is Wednesday afternoon at 2:44, so we were well into our third day at the Superdome. And I responded, "Oh my God," in capital letters with 8 exclamation points. "Just tell her that I just ate an MRE and crapped in the hallway of the Superdome along with 30,000 other close friends, so I understand her concern about busy restaurants. Maybe tonight I will have time to move the pebbles on the parking garage floor so they don't stab me in the back while I try to sleep. But instead, I will hope her wait at Ruth Christ's is short." So you can tell the sarcasm my response.
0: Yeah.
4: Those kinds of emails that were going around told me they really do not understand the human crisis that we're dealing with here.
0: And there were other signs. Some Katrina survivors had been directed to a different impromptu shelter a mile away at the city's convention center. Just like at the Superdome, thousands of mostly black residents awaited rescue there without access to basic supplies. The day after Marty sent that email, CNN's Paula Zahn asked director Mike Brown about the lack of preparations.
6: We just learned about that today. And so I have directed that we have all available resources to get to that convention center to make certain that they have the food and water.
7: But Serena, and I'll tell telling you also, me you just learned that the folks at the convention center didn't have food and water until today, are you?
6: Paula, the federal government did not even know about the convention center people until today.
0: Outside the convention center, one man held up a tiny baby to the news cameras.
8: Here we go, baby, out here. They don't have no formula, no water, and they want us to survive out here. Where's FEMA? Where's the mayor?
9: But right now, the immediate concern is to save lives and get food and medicine to people so we can stabilize the situation.
0: Later that week, President Bush did a now iconic presser with his beleaguered FEMA director.
9: And Brownie, you're doing a heck of a job. The FEMA director's working 24.
0: On Friday, DHS Secretary Michael Chertoff removed Brown from Louisiana.
10: Mike Brown has done everything he possibly could to coordinate the federal response to this unprecedented challenge. I appreciate his work, as does everybody here.
11: That's how it sounds when you get fired in Washington. As for what Mr. Brown may think of it all, we do not know. He wasn't allowed to answer questions.
0: His side of the story came out in the following months when he appeared in a series of televised congressional hearings about FEMA's Katrina response.
6: My biggest mistake was not recognizing by Saturday that Louisiana was dysfunctional.
0: In his testimony, Brown said the blame should lie with the state and local officials who waited too long to order a mandatory evacuation. That FEMA's slow response during the storm could be explained in part by the fact that DHS officials had sat on reports about the levee breaches, including the calls from Marty Bamunde after his helicopter ride.
6: It's my belief that had there been a report come out from Marty Bamunde that said that a terrorist has blown up the 17th Street Canal levee, then everybody would have jumped all over that. But because this was a natural disaster, that has become the stepchild within the Department of Homeland Security.
0: He argued that the focus on terrorism before Katrina had hampered its ability to prepare.
6: We ask for money to follow on Hurricane Pam, to do the implementation of those plans.
12: Who did you ask it from?
6: We asked the Department of Homeland Security for it, sir,
12: okay.
6: And we did not get that money.
12: And who denied you that?
6: Well, you have to ask DHS. The process
0: There was some truth to what Brown alleged. Katrina was a catastrophic breakdown of government at all levels. There was plenty of blame to go around. When asked why he didn't act sooner on Marty's warnings, he deflected by calling Marty an exaggerator. But looking back, Marty's assessments were accurate. Perhaps it was easier for Brown to blame the messenger than take responsibility for the horror that unfolded.
13: So how many total FEMA people were pre-positioned approximately at the Superdome?
6: Counting the team, which I will count as FEMA people, you know, a dozen.
0: When asked the same question by lawmakers, Marty contradicted his former boss.
14: Was there anyone else from FEMA in New Orleans on that Sunday?
15: No.
14: Monday?
15: No.
14: You took on the enormous responsibility, and it goes beyond public affairs. You were the chief lifeguard.
0: This is the reason I wanted to speak with Marty Bamunde in the first place. To me, his story symbolized the complexity of the agency's failures during the storm. That beneath the dysfunction among its leaders, there were still FEMA workers who would do anything to help people. Even if it meant sleeping on cement floors at the Superdome or testifying against his boss in Congress.
15: I was honest. I wasn't trying to protect myself or protect anybody else. I was an emergency manager, and what I saw in Katrina infuriated me, and we needed to do better.
0: After the hearings, lawmakers took the lessons they had learned and passed the Post-Katrina Emergency Management Reform Act, or PCEMRA. The law requires that FEMA's top leader must have professional emergency management experience. FEMA remained part of the Department of Homeland Security, but the act gave the agency more freedom to spend money and mobilize aid before and during disasters. It also shielded FEMA from funding cuts by the Secretary of Homeland Security, or at least it was supposed to. Last year, whistleblowers at FEMA signed the Katrina Declaration, the letter that was shared with Congress claiming that the current administration has violated PCMRA left and right, leaving the agency vulnerable once more. Trump has yet to nominate a permanent FEMA director for Senate confirmation, and insiders I've spoken to say his rumored pick, Cameron Hamilton, does not have the required experience to lead the country through the coming hurricane season. The whistleblowers also pointed to DHS Secretary Kristi Noem's vendetta against FEMA, how she bullied workers at the agency, calling them names while withholding funds and attempting to slash preparedness programs. All this was too much for Marty. Last year, he decided to retire after 3 decades at FEMA.
15: When my leadership tells me that I'm worthless and that I'm part of a conspiracy to do wrong in this country, that's a hard thing to swallow. You say, I don't know that I see a future here.
0: FEMA, as you know, is sometimes a kind of a punchline. There was a Gallup poll from October of 2025 that found that it was the third least popular agency in the federal government. How much of that do you think is the product of FEMA's own failures? How much of that is the product of conspiracy theories and baseless allegations?
15: I think it's a product of human nature. When there's a disaster and you're impacted, you're angry, you're hopeless, you're mad, your life's changed. And all that you want is to be back to normal the next day. And that can't happen. And no FEMA can make that happen. We don't take it personally when you hear these ratings and everything. But I can tell you, to this day, whenever there's a disaster, the first thing people say is, where's FEMA? Where's FEMA? Because they know that we're going to be there to help. And they want us. They need us.
0: After leaving the Superdome, Siobhan Allen got on a bus to Texas and ended up in Houston, where she still lives today. For 16 years, she refused to celebrate her birthday.
5: I just felt like it was a lot of lives lost on my birthday, and it wasn't worth celebrating. My mom told me that I can't keep living my life in the past, that I have to move on. I finally celebrated my birthday on my 35th birthday. I rented out a park, and I gave myself a big, huge party. But even right now to this day, I feel like when I celebrate my birthday, I'm celebrating the people that was lost in New Orleans.
0: Last year, on the 20th anniversary of Katrina, her 39th birthday, Siobhan worked up the courage to do something she'd never done before. She watched a documentary about the storm, a new Hulu series titled Hurricane Katrina: Race Against Time.
5: I sat in my bed on my birthday and I actually cried. Like I said, this is what we actually went through during Katrina.
0: She was moved in particular by the film's media criticism, its analysis of the exaggerated news coverage of violence and looting.
5: I have 3 younger brothers that was in middle school going into high school, and they caught the hate from the kids in the Houston schools. They used to get jumped on all the time just from being from New Orleans. The kids used to say, all y'all do is kill, steal, and rob people, and that's not my brothers and them. That's not their personalities.
0: After watching the documentary, Siobhan decided to tell her story, in her own words, for the very first time, on TikTok.
5: So I'm going to talk about my stay in a Superdome for Katrina and how horrible it was to relive that trauma all over again.
0: At time of this recording, her video has been viewed nearly 90,000 times.
5: I guess it started hitting the algorithm of people from New Orleans. Everybody started commenting on the video and started sharing my video. I was just like, I can finally let the past be the past and not be afraid to talk about it.
0: Thank you. In the years since the storm, FEMA and climate change experts have begun to tackle one of its most salient lessons. Natural hazards hit poor communities and people of color the hardest. Studies show that marginalized groups are less likely to trust government officials during big disasters, more likely to live in flood-prone neighborhoods, and less likely to receive adequate aid during the recovery process. These are basic facts, and yet, under orders from Trump's DHS, references to these disparities are being scrubbed from FEMA literature as part of a larger censorship campaign against language related to so-called DEI and climate science. For most of my life, when I heard the word FEMA, images from the TV coverage of Katrina, pictures I'd seen on TV flashed into my mind, and I don't think I'm alone. The agency may never succeed in decoupling itself from its greatest failure, but even as it tried to build on lessons from Katrina, there were new challenges and new threats. Next week on American Emergency.
12: An anti-government militia group known as Veterans on Patrol is claiming Hurricane Helene was caused by government-controlled weather weapons. The group called Hurricane Helene an act of war.
0: In the aftermath of Hurricane Helene in 2024, FEMA was hit by a tidal wave of disinformation.
16: I don't think any of us knew the magnitude of what this storm would mean in FEMA's history, and that I didn't know at the time.
0: That's it for this week's show. This series is reported and hosted by me, Michael Loewinger, with additional writing and reporting from
17: me, Eloise Blondio, On the Media's senior producer. Jared Bartman designed the artwork for the series. Our fact checker is Tom Colligan. Original music and mixing from Jared Paul. American Emergency was edited by executive producer Katia Rogers.
0: Special thanks to Brenda Valdivia and Justin Knighton. On the Media is produced by WNYC. 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

0: Thanks for tuning in to On the Media here on OPB. 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
1: I'm Dave Miller. Voters in Lane County will soon decide if rivers, creeks, and other bodies of water should have legal rights, ones that could be enforced to protect against pollution. We'll hear arguments for and against the ballot measure known as the Watersheds Bill of Rights on the next Think Out Loud.
0: Of course, Think Out Loud comes to you Monday at noon here on OPB.
2: BBC World Service, it's 6 hours GMT. This is Weekend with Rebecca Kesby. Today, a temporary ceasefire between Ukraine and Russia is believed to have come into effect as Russia is set to hold its annual Victory Day parade in Moscow.
3: Ukraine has to choose between sending a few drones to the Red Square in Moscow and returning home 1,000 Ukrainians who have been heroically defending our country and have been captured. Then, of course, the choice is very obvious.
2: Russia's inclusion has caused controversy at the world's most prestigious art festival in Venice.
4: No Russia here! No Russia here!
2: Plus, after last month's historic elections in Hungary, the new prime minister gets sworn in today, and the lucrative world of kidfluencing on social media. But what are the concerns and dangers of putting your kids online? It's all coming up here on Weekend.
5: BBC News with Moira Alderson. A three-day ceasefire brokered by President Trump between Russia and Ukraine is believed to have come into effect. It was due to start on Saturday when Russia holds commemorations marking the defeat of Nazi Germany in the Second World War. From Moscow, Steve Rosenberg reports.
6: Russia and Ukraine will carry out an exchange of prisoners, 1,000 from each side. The start of the ceasefire coincides with the May 9th holiday in Russia, the annual commemoration of the defeat of Nazi Germany. This year's Victory Day parade in Moscow has been scaled back. Unlike in previous years, there'll be no display of military hardware. The Russian authorities had feared that Ukraine would try to attack the parade. To make Russia look weak, President Zelensky issued a decree permitting a parade in Moscow.
5: The British Prime Minister Keir Starmer is facing increasing pressure to stand down from within his own Labour Party after it suffered major losses in different elections across Britain on Thursday. More than 20 of his own MPs have publicly called for him to resign or set a timetable to do so. Sir Keir has insisted he won't go. In English local elections, both Labour and Britain's other main party, the Conservatives, lost heavily. Harry Farley is in Downing Street.
7: I think if you're sat in the building behind me, the picture is pretty bleak. But the one silver lining that you have is that there aren't any really significant names, any senior ministers, for example, among that tally calling for the Prime Minister to go. There was a coordinated push last night for cabinet ministers to rally round the Prime Minister.
5: The Hungarian politician Peter Modzsor will be sworn in as the country's new prime minister later after his pro-European Tisza party won a landslide election victory last month. It'll bring an end to a long period of dominance by Viktor Orban, who's been Hungary's prime minister for 16 years. From Budapest, Nick Thorpe has this report.
8: The contrast between the incoming and outgoing prime ministers and their parties is remarkable. Peter Magyar founded his Tisza party just 2 years ago. 141 Tisza party deputies will be sworn in today. None have political experience. Viktor Orban founded Fidesz 38 years ago and ran the country as prime minister for 20 of those. Peter Magyar promises a change of system, the return of checks and balances, democratic controls, and the creation of what he calls a more humane and efficient country.
5: A suspected oil spill covering around 50 square kilometres near Karg Island, Iran's main oil hub, has been detected on satellite imagery this week. It was not immediately clear what had caused the suspected slick off the island's west coast. Karg Island has Iran's largest oil terminal, oil pipeline, storage tanks and related infrastructure. World News from the BBC. A Colombian press freedom organisation says a journalist who'd been missing for days has been found dead in a region controlled by rebels and drug traffickers in northwestern Colombia. Mateo Perez Rueda, who covered stories on crime, security, politics and corruption, was last seen on Tuesday in the rural municipality of Briceño. The 25-year-old who'd travelled there to report on violence ahead of elections later this month. Spanish government ministers and the head of the World Health Organization are due to travel to the island of Tenerife in the Canaries to prepare for the arrival of a Dutch cruise ship at the centre of an outbreak of hantavirus. The MV Hondius is expected to arrive this weekend. Guy Hedgeco is in Tenerife.
9: We're told that it's going to anchor out to sea and then passengers will undergo testing. If passengers are given the all clear, then they will be brought ashore on a smaller motorboat. And they'll only come ashore, we're told, when a plane will be ready to take them back to their own countries. Now, should anyone have symptoms or test positive or need medical treatment, they would be taken to a local hospital. But as far as we understand it, there is no one at the moment who would need that kind of treatment.
5: Guy Hedgeco reporting. Officials in the US state of California say General Motors has agreed to pay nearly $13 million to settle claims it illegally sold motorist data without their knowledge or consent. The data came from a subscription-based communication system owned by GM, which provides roadside assistance and navigation services. Mexico's president, Claudia Sheinbaum, has entered a row caused by the country's education ministry, announcing plans to end the school year early due to the Football World Cup and high summer temperatures. Following angry reactions from parents and teachers' unions, Ms. Sheinbaum said the ministry's decision wasn't final. BBC News.
2: It's 6.06 GMT. This is Weekend Live from the BBC World Service with me, Rebecca Kesby, and our panel guests with us for the whole programme today. Mark McKinnon is here. He's a Canadian foreign correspondent for The Globe and Mail newspaper and online. And Rachel Kite is here too, special representative on climate for the British government, as well as being a professor of climate policy at the University of Oxford. Lots more to come from them. First this hour, though, let's go to Russia, because it's Victory Day in Russia, the moment that the country commemorates the victory over Nazi Germany in World War II, known in Russia as the Great Patriotic War. It's usually accompanied by a huge military parade on Moscow's Red Square. This year, though, it's been scaled back considerably, and we'll be getting the latest from Moscow later in the programme when events get underway. But President Trump announced on social media that both Russia and Ukraine have agreed to a three-day ceasefire, which is believed to have come into effect to coincide with Victory Day events. Mr. Trump also added that there would be a prisoner exchange as well. And earlier, I spoke to Yuri Sack, who's a former advisor to the Minister of Defence in Ukraine. And I asked him, did Ukraine need to be persuaded by Mr. Trump to agree to this ceasefire?
3: Well, the talk about the possibility of a ceasefire during these days, I've been going on for a few days now, and normally Donald Trump seems to have a habit of announcing his achievements before they happen. So this time, essentially, the Russians have announced unilaterally the ceasefire. Then Ukraine said, okay, we'll see how it goes. If Russians don't break it, then we'll probably reciprocate. And only after that, Donald Trump announced that ceasefire is something that he was involved in, which, in fact, we don't know what's happening behind the curtains in these talks. And, of course, a representative of Ukraine, the head of the Ukraine's National Security Council, was in Washington, D.C. Yesterday and the day before yesterday. So there were some talks, and our president mentioned them. Mm. But look, the main thing is that the prisoner exchange hopefully will happen. And for us, you know, if Ukraine has to choose, like our president said, if we have to choose between, sending a few drones to the Red Square in Moscow and returning home 1,000 Ukrainians who have been heroically defending our country and have been captured then of course the choice is very obvious for us.
2: Right. I mean, on the issue of Mr. Trump, are you still confident that he is engaged in the situation in Ukraine? Obviously, he's been very involved with the Middle East in recent times. But neither of his two main envoys, Steve Witkoff or Jared Kushner, have ever even visited Kyiv over the past year, while they've been several times to Moscow. What kind of message does that send to Ukraine?
3: It's a shame, and we've said many times that it would most probably help the negotiating process if these two envoys arrived in Kyiv and saw Ukraine with their own eyes and heard the air raid sirens and witnessed what the warlike Ukraine is going through. But and they've been invited on numerous occasions. They never arrived. I don't know, maybe they're afraid, maybe there are other reasons, but the fact that they've visited Moscow more times indicates, you know, that there are some skeptical views here in Ukraine about their priorities or about whose terms they favor. But everybody's, at the same time, you know, the skepticism is accompanied always with hope. Because it doesn't matter to Ukraine, you know, who likes who. What matters is achieving peace. And if that's what it takes, then fine. But Ukraine understands that, you know, this is, today we're marking the end of the Second World War.
2: Yeah.
3: And essentially, Russia's aggression against Ukraine is the largest full-scale war since the Second World War. So
2: yeah.
3: It's been more than 4 years now, and it's time to end it.
2: That's Yuri Sack, former advisor to the Minister of Defence in Ukraine, speaking to us from Kyiv earlier. Next, we're off to Italy because the Venice Biennale, the world's largest contemporary art exhibition, opens to the public today. It takes place every 2 years in the city and has been the focus of protests before. This year, though, there have already been several protests. And last week, the entire international jury resigned in protest over the inclusion of work from Russia and Israel.
4: No Russia here! No Russia here!
2: Some of the protests there from outside the Russian pavilion earlier this week. The pavilion was open for a preview, but it's now been closed to the public. Let's cross live to the BBC's Michael McKenzie, who joins us from Venice. Michael, let's start with the issue of Russia, because it's dividing opinion, making a lot of people angry. Talk us through their presence or absence at this year's Biennale.
10: Yes, Rebecca. Yes, it's one of those defining stories here this year, and it's just escalated in the last couple of days. There's been a major development. The entire international jury of the Venice Biennale have resigned. That followed a dispute around whether countries with leaders who are facing charges at the International Criminal Court should be excluded from the main awards. That decision would have effectively singled out Russia and Israel, and it's created a huge debate here about politics, art and censorship. In response, organisers have reversed course, and now all national pavilions are now eligible again. So instead of the traditional jury decision, awards will be decided by a public vote later this year. So even before you've stepped into the exhibition, there's a real sense that this Biennale is much more about global politics than it is about art.
2: Indeed. And Michael, I think you managed to get into the Russian pavilion when it was open. What was the exhibition like?
10: Yes, well, I went in yesterday. Now, the Russian pavilion is called The Tree is Rooted in the Sky. Now, once you walk through, you see like a 10-foot tree, lots of flower displays, sort of like, think like a florist. That's sort of what the installations were. And then when you go through, you go into a kind of a dance floor, and they've got a DJ pumping house music. Mm-hmm. And then as you go up to the second floor, you're offered free complimentary alcoholic drinks.
2: And is this tension, these protests, I mean, is it showing up in the art elsewhere?
10: Well, yes, it's kind of everywhere, but often in more subtle ways. A lot of the work here is dealing with identity, power, displacement, questions about who gets to tell their stories and whose voices are heard. And there's also, and that's where someone like Zanzibar-born British artist Labina Hamid is important. Representing Britain, the Turner Prize winner puts a very concept of belonging under the microscope. Her work has long challenged how history, particularly Black history, is represented. I asked her what she thought of the controversy.
11: I think that art is a really good place to have these discussions, you know, it brings out some of those issues and it allows, in a way, a sort of safe space for people to talk across those issues. And so I think, in a way, the Biennale is a bit like the world. It's a bit disjointed, dysfunctional, but many of us are here and I think it's a good place to talk about this stuff.
10: Now, what she's doing there is really powerful. Her exhibition, Preceding History, Testing Translation, explores the nature of belonging and how to make home in places outside our roots. And that idea of visibility and voice is something you see across the Biennale this year, especially at a time when there's so much debate about exclusion and representation.
12: Yeah, I think you also managed to catch up with Anish Kapoor, didn't you? He's an Indian-born British sculptor.
10: Yes, I did. Now, Anish Kapoor's work is very different stylistically, more abstract, but it still taps into those same big ideas and perceptions of how we understand the world around us. He told me, you know, being in Venice when he was a young artist at 35 changed his life.
13: The Biennale is very important in a sense because it gives voice to an artist. When I represented Britain, all those years ago, I was an Indian citizen living in the UK, and what mattered was that I was an artist working in the UK. And when I came and showed my work here, for the first time ever, people told me what I was doing. I didn't have to tell them what I was doing. And that was a huge, if you like, shift in perception. And that, I hope, is what's important for artists. In a sense, I was 35 years old. So in a sense, it was taking out, and bringing and returning in other ways. It was a huge boost to my confidence and the possibilities that it gave me as a young artist.
10: What's interesting here is even though his work isn't directly political, it still connects to the broader conversation about the need to be seen and belong.
12: And so, Mike, how do you assess the mood around the art festival? Obviously, it's open to the public now.
10: Yes, well, it's been pretty intense, I'm not going to lie. But, you know, there's a real energy here, but also a sense of debate and tension. They've got artists, curators and visitors all engaging with these big questions, not just about art, but about fairness, censorship and global responsibility. And the decision to move the awards to the public vote is really interesting because it opens things up, but it also raises new questions about how art should be judged and by whom.
12: Lovely to speak to you, Mike. Thank you so much for joining us live from the Venice Biennale there. That's the BBC's Michael McKenzie. And that festival is open to the public as of today. Quick reminder of our main headlines this hour. Britain's Prime Minister Keir Starmer is facing increasing calls to step aside after his Labour Party suffered bruising electoral defeats over the past couple of days. And Hungary's incoming Prime Minister Péter Magyar will be sworn in today, heralding a radical shift in the country's direction after 16 years dominated by Viktor Orban. We'll be returning to that story later. Next, to a growing industry apparently worth millions of dollars, it's called kidfluencing. That's child online influencers posting content on social media platforms like YouTube. Very often it's the parents of children who are posting the videos and pictures of their kids in their daily lives. Sometimes it's funny or cute moments, but it could be anything, including tantrums or milestones in a child's life. And while it may make some people a lot of money, critics are saying it risks exploiting children and potentially harming them. Journalist Fortessa Latifi has just written a book about it called Like, Follow, Subscribe: Influencer Kids and the Cost of a Childhood Online. And I asked her first, how lucrative is this industry?
14: I mean, it's fascinating. The top strata of mom influencers and family vloggers are making millions of dollars a year. When you have a certain number of subscribers on YouTube, you get paid per view. And the same is true on TikTok. So they're getting paid straight from the platforms. And then they're getting obviously brand deals where, you know, they're making advertisements for a certain kind of diaper or a certain kind of water bottle.
12: And what kind of audience is watching this? Why is it so popular?
14: You know, I think it divides into three different kinds of people that are watching it. So it's other mothers who are watching because they ostensibly want some kind of tip or they want like inspiration. And then there are a lot of kids who watch it. In my book, I talk to kids who have not had the best home lives. And so they watch this content because it makes them feel like it is possible to have a great family. And then, of course, there are the less savory people who watch it. So predators.
12: Okay, we'll talk more about that in a moment, but typically what kind of videos are people posting?
14: Yeah, I mean, it's really kind of mundane stuff. It's just get ready with me for the day with my five kids or watch me make dinner for my kids. Or there's like challenges. So sometimes they'll do, you know, whatever challenge is trendy at the time.
12: So Fortessa, I've actually been speaking to one person you mention in the book. This is Rosanna Burgos. She's better known as Mama B online, and she's been telling me how she got into vlogging like this.
15: Well, we had different scripts, like people loved relationship stuff. And so usually we had this dead husband walking where my husband would say something stupid. I would kill him. He'd end up in a coffin. And people love that. And then there was, you know, my daughter was very much a very strong figure, which she has always been. It's natural what comes out on the camera, who she is behind the scenes. And my son has always been very soft. He's very introspective. And people love that, too. The fact that, you know, he was a very sweet boy.
12: So at its peak, how many viewers would you have?
15: We're talking, I think, on YouTube at our peak, we were at like 10 to 12 million followers.
12: Wow.
15: Instagram, almost 2 million.
12: You became a millionaire, I think, doing this. Am I right in saying that?
15: Absolutely.
12: I mean, you did have concerns, though. There's a lot of criticism from some people that this could be exploitative of children or that it could in some way put them in harm's way.
15: I mean, it can be harmful without structure, but it can also be beautiful when done responsibly. There's moments that you just don't share, like when girls get their periods or stuff like that. Whereas we would ask our children all the time, like, are you guys okay with this? Do you want to stop? If anything, I was the one who wanted to stop because it was a lot for me to be able to share, but with limits.
12: Right. But
15: and I think that that's the problem, is a lot of parents are not doing that.
12: I suppose the thing is, though, Rosanna, when it is so lucrative and there is so much money to be made, that could tempt some parents to ignore some of the warning signals, couldn't it?
15: Absolutely. I mean, it would be hypocritical for me to say that there aren't dangers involved and that children can't meaningfully consent to a digital footprint that follows them for the rest of their life. And that's where responsibility comes in. This is only going to get worse if someone doesn't step in and do something about it.
12: That was Rosanna Burgos there, better known as Mama B online. And still with us, Fortessa Latifi, journalist and author of the book Like, Follow, Subscribe. Fortessa, quite interesting to hear Rosanna talking there about some of the concerns. What are some of the worst examples you came across of parents perhaps not being very responsible in terms of what they put online?
14: I was surprised by how intimate some of the content that I watched was. I mean, I watched kids get potty trained. I watched young people shave their legs for the first time. I watched kids get the sex talk or say goodbye to their grandparents' casket. I mean, it was really intimate stuff.
12: Right. And I guess with that kind of material, you're bound to be concerned about who might be interested in that, including possibly predatory people.
14: Yeah, I mean, I think what really shocked me was that they would get comments or they would get messages, you know, sexualizing their children, and it didn't seem to change the way that they showed up online. They kind of felt like, well, let's not let one rotten apple spoil the bunch.
12: I mean, are the parents cognizant of this being in any way exploitative of their children?
14: You know, they are having those conversations and they're worried about it, but they tend to have this attitude that there are other people who are exploiting their children, but not them.
12: What kind of protection is there for children in this situation?
14: So there's only 5 states in the United States that have laws pertaining to the rights of influencer children, and those are largely related to the profits that they make. So it says that if you make this much money, then this percentage has to be set aside for the child, but it doesn't have to do with privacy or consent or working hours.
12: I suppose the truth is, though, as you've said, because there's so much money to be made, that then is tempting for families to focus on that and not necessarily on the welfare of their children.
14: Yeah, or I think, you know, they're able to kind of justify it and say, I'm able to give my kid a life that they would never have otherwise. And so let's focus on that as opposed to, you know, the potential risks.
12: Journalist Fortessa Latifi there, right. Rachel Kite, Mark McKinnon, what do we think of this? You're both parents, I think. Are you tempted to try and make money out of your kids online?
16: No, I mean, as a parent, I was sort of horrified by this story because to live your life online, you don't know what, I mean, I think one of the commentators said, you know, there's no meaningful consent to a digital passport, but we don't know what it does to the kid to have their life unfold online. And then, you know, they reach adulthood, they reach majority, and suddenly, you know, the intimacy of their childhood has been online. We don't know what the consequences of that are psychologically or socially going forward. We already know employers will mine your social media history. We know that immigration authorities do that. So, but to take that, I mean, I've sort of come off social media a lot when I entered public life, but, you know, was very careful to put images of my kids up. I mean, it's always, you know, just to take an image and say, oh, it was a cute moment, but then sort of realised that that would live with them. And so dialed that all the way back while I was on social media. So, yeah, I was, I think we just don't know what the lasting impact of this is on the way in which we interact with each other, and we're going to find that out with this generation. We're kind of experimenting.
12: Mark?
17: I mean, far from being a producer, I'm trying to convince the father of a teenage girl, trying to almost nudge her towards being something of a consumer. Somehow, there's always a counterculture, right? I grew up in sort of the MTV generation. There was always teenagers who were opted out of that. And for whatever reason, my daughter and her friend have sort of opted out of social media and AI to almost an extent where I'm sort of nudging her to, you have to answer those messages on your phone. And I'm online more than she is. So it's me telling her and her friends, you know, there's a new Olivia Rodrigo album coming out. And I think that, you know, obviously that's a risk, you know, especially with things like AI, the world's changing. And I'm trying to convince my partner and I are trying to convince her, you know, you can't just ignore these things. But
12: well, that's refreshing, though, that she's a bit different.
17: and there were always the kids who chose to be different and didn't want to be part of the mainstream. And I guess from what I see, and, you know, of course, no parent fully knows what their teenagers are up to. You know, from where I sit, it seems to be a conscious opting out by at least some of her cohort.
12: It also does seem, though, to your point, Rachel, you know, we don't know what's going to happen in the future, how people may look back, whether there's informed consent, whether you can, you know, give your consent when you're so young. But also, I mean, it does tend to lead to children getting used to being observed or performing, or thinking they have to be entertaining to make mum and dad happy. I mean, what's that doing psychologically to children?
16: Yeah, I mean, it reminded me when I was reading the stories about the book of, in the US, you know, student athletes, right? So the amount of money that can be made off the athletic potential of your kid. And I just think that that's into a territory which is very careful, very difficult to navigate by the parents. Obviously, there are economic reasons to try to milk that for all you can, you know, for the stability of that child's sort of economic future. But I think we're also living in a world where these social media companies have almost no responsibility, that they're not, there's no legislation or regulation around them. Most of them are US-based, and I think that this is, you know, that's such an important issue and not really something that's being discussed globally for global firms. It's just appearing in different ways in different countries.
12: And Mark, it is difficult, isn't it? Because it is global, different governments have different viewpoints on it.
17: Absolutely. And Yeah, I mean, that's we've been saying, it's the fact that what you do as a teenager, what your parents do as a teenager, will last online and can be not just employers, but you know, someday when you're, if you end up living in a different country or wanting to visit a different country, what, you know, ended up on your social media platform when you were 11, 12, 16 is something that will be accessible to future employers, but also future governments and authoritarian ones that may have placed restrictions on you for something you did when, or your parents did when you were 12.
12: Yeah. And who's watching? That would be my big question. but anyway, we must leave it there. We're heading to the news up next.
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0: Still to come, after last month's historic elections in Hungary, the new Prime Minister gets sworn in today. So what's on the priority list for the new government? We'll hear from a new Cabinet Minister. Also, the rise in migrants trying to cross the English Channel in small boats, and the science behind a mega tsunami in a remote fjord in Alaska. It's all coming up on Weekend after the news.
1: BBC News with Moira Alderson. A three-day ceasefire brokered by President Trump between Russia and Ukraine appears to have broadly come into effect. It's beginning on a day when Russia holds commemorations marking the defeat of Nazi Germany in the Second World War. Prime Minister Keir Starmer is facing increasing calls to step aside after his Labour Party suffered bruising electoral defeats across Britain on Thursday. More than 20 of his own MPs have publicly called for him to resign or set a timetable to do so. Sir Keir has insisted he won't go. Peter Modjor will be sworn in as Hungary's new Prime Minister later after his pro-European Tisza party won a landslide election victory last month. It'll bring an end to 16 years of dominance by the outgoing Prime Minister Viktor Orban. Syria has arrested two high-profile senior military officers from the era of the ousted President Bashar al-Assad. One is accused of involvement in a notorious chemical attack on a Damascus suburb. A suspected oil spill covering about 50 square kilometres near Iran's main oil hub, Karg Island, has been detected on satellite imagery this week. It was not immediately clear what had caused the suspected slick off the island's west coast. Spanish government ministers and the head of the World Health Organization are due to travel to the island of Tenerife in the Canaries today to prepare for the arrival of a Dutch cruise ship at the centre of an outbreak of hantavirus. The ship is expected to arrive this weekend. Mexico's president has entered a row caused by the country's education ministry, proposing ending the school year early because of the Football World Cup and extreme heat. Following angry reactions from parents and teachers' unions, Claudia Sheinbaum said the country's ministry's decision wasn't final. On Thursday, the ministry said the school year would be cut by an entire month. BBC News.
0: Hello, you're listening to Weekend Live from the BBC World Service in London with me, Rebecca Kesby, and our panel guests. Of course, it wouldn't be Weekend without panel guests. With us in the studio today, Rachel Kite is here, Special Representative on Climate for the British Government, and Mark McKinnon, Canadian Foreign Correspondent for the Globe and Mail newspaper. We're going to cross straight to Hungary now, because after last month's historic election in the country, today the new Parliament is meeting for its inaugural session. The leader of the winning Tisza party, Peter Modjor, will be sworn in as the new Prime Minister. He replaces Viktor Orban, who was, of course, in power for the past 16 years with his nationalist Fidesz party. Record numbers turned out to vote, clearly wanting a change. So can the new government deliver? Let's cross live to the BBC's Nick Thorpe, who I'm told is joining us from the steps of the Parliament building in Budapest. Nick, the new government's got a lot to do.
2: It does indeed have a lot to do. Good morning, Rebecca. I'm standing in the morning sun in front of the Hungarian Parliament. Later this morning, all 199 MPs, deputies of Parliament, will be sworn in here, including 141, astonishingly, from the Tisza party. That's more than a two-thirds majority, and this from a party which didn't exist 2 years ago. Enormous task to do. I spoke to Zoltán Tár. He will be the Minister for Social Relations and Culture in the new government. And I asked him, first of all, what will be the first priorities of his
3: government? The first priority is to set up the government. And this is actually quite a task. The previous government practically gave up on governing. There are many, many unsettled issues, as well as a lot of tension within the various institutions of the government, as well as there are quite a list of issues which have not been dealt with properly. That means that we are facing a huge deficit. We are preparing various legal steps in order to fulfill the requirements to unfreeze the EU funds. This is the most important thing, because time is very pressing. And the second most important thing, in conjunction with that, actually, is to recreate the rule of law mechanisms so that the state can start to function properly.
4: The Orbán government went on a spending spree. How bankrupt is Hungary today?
3: The situation is devastating. We are afraid that there are many, at the moment, unseen obligations which we need to understand and accommodate. So we are ready to face with a very grim situation. But at the moment, we just don't know the severity of this economic situation.
4: Do you have a comment on what's going on with the outgoing government?
3: They practically fall into chaos. And that means that this so far very orderly Fidesz rule is collapsing before our eyes. But I think we must be very clear that we cannot be misled by this. So there are evil things which have happened in the past 15, 16 years. Some tears and some very emotional statements will not change that. And everything has to be clearly and in a legally sound manner has to be investigated and evaluated. So I would say we are not going for punishment. We need to look into the consequences. You will hear, I mean, you have heard from Peter Magyar that we are going to set up various new institutions to deal with the actions of the outgoing government in a legally sound manner, as well as we would like to get rid of the phantoms of the past in every aspect. We respect the rule of law, and we need to speed it up. We need to be more structured about it, and also we need to see how this can be done in a way that those investigations are effective and won't take forever to finish. We don't want to deal with this for decades. We have to be persistent as well as very focused and very much concentrated on legal balance here. And then we should move on, because we need to look forward and we need to move forward. But in order to move forward, we need to somehow settle the deeds and actions of the recent past.
0: That's Zoltán Tár, an MP with Péter Magyar's Tisza party. He's about to become a new minister in the cabinet as well. He's speaking

0: point. Can voters be sure that he really is going to be different?
1: Well, Rebecca, you know, it's a good question, and I think, you know, some people are portraying Peter Madjar as a sort of mini Orban and expecting some similarities. I mean, he's certainly a national figure, a centre-right figure. In a way, he's coming from where Viktor Orban started when in his first government between 1998 and 2002. So he's very much a conservative figure, but the alliance, the Tisza party, which he's sort of cobbled together and swept to victory, I think it's a pretty broad church. There are people from with strong environmental credentials, strong sort of social credentials, well, even left-wing credentials, as well as a lot of solid, you know, more centre-right conservative figures. Also, interestingly, for the past 2 years, he's been touring the country, giving speeches, sometimes 3 or 4 speeches a day. So I think the country, this was the key to his success, but it also gave us a sense of just who he is and how different he is or could be from Viktor Orban.
0: Yeah, I mean, it is such a historic moment for the country, isn't it? Just briefly, were you surprised that Mr. Orban did step down and concede defeat so quickly and without protest on election night?
1: There had been lots of scenarios. There were worries about false flag operations. There were worries about Russian interference. There were worries that if it had been a close result, that all kinds of contestation of the results might have taken place. But I think as we were watching the results come in on the evening, first of all, they declared pretty much rural districts in Western Hungary, very much the Fidesz, Viktor Orban strongholds. And as we realized that some of those were falling rapidly to the Tisza party, or Fidesz were doing much less well than had been expected, even in their heartlands, I think Mr. Orban, in a way, faced up to the reality that he saw unfolding. Clearly, the party also had its own internal polling, and he stepped down pretty gracefully, actually. Yeah. It was a surprise for everyone.
0: Nick, I want to bring in our panel guest. Mark McKinnon is here, and also Rachel Kite. And Rachel, I think now's the time to just mention that you know Viktor Orban, don't you?
2: Well, knew, yes. So in the 80s, when he created Fidesz, which was then, you know, very much a liberal entity. I was involved in international youth politics, and so, yeah, we watched him, and many people like me have watched him steadily track from a liberal internationalist into, you know, a reasonably right-wing populist, and a different view of democracy over his lifetime. But, yeah, we were youth activists together.
0: That's fascinating detail there. Mark, Nick mentioned, obviously, this election was watched very carefully from the Kremlin, because Russia's always had quite a lot of involvement in Hungary. How do you think they'll be taking this election win for the other side?
3: I mean, I'll be interested to hear Nick's thoughts on this, but, you know, obviously Orban was basically considered by Russia to be their asset inside the European Union and NATO for the last 15 plus years. But they're also very pragmatic in these circumstances. I mean, when obviously they were heavily invested in Bashar al-Assad's regime in Syria, and when that fell, you know, Russia quickly pivoted to sort of trying to show its usefulness to the new government of Ahmed al-Shara. So I assume they'll be reaching out to Mr. Magyar, trying to find common ground, trying to preserve what they can of that relationship. What's your take on this, Nick?
1: Well, Mark, yes. I mean, as you say, Viktor Orban personally and his government was a key asset, you know, in the EU, in NATO, for the Russians. So hence all these kind of theories that they couldn't afford to lose him. But of course, you know, they couldn't do very much against the will of just the sheer, you know, he won by 54%, he's got 70% of seats in the parliament. So I agree that it will be a pragmatic relationship, just to help, you know, on the whole issue of Ukraine, for example. Even the outgoing government decided last week there'd been a very dramatic seizure of 2 armored vehicles carrying Ukrainian money from a bank, Ukrainian bank, across from Austria, across Hungarian territory to Ukraine. Those were basically intercepted by anti-terror commandos under the control of Viktor Orban's

0: government, and the money, gold bullion, $82 million worth of cash was intercepted before the election in the campaign, and that was all quietly returned to Ukraine last week. So that's already a sign that maybe, you know, there was nothing untoward about that convoy of vehicles, and that it was only part of Viktor Orban's campaign, really, to please Russia in the run-up to this election. Quite an astonishing development.
1: Mm.
2: If I could just follow on with that, I mean, in Ukraine, I think there's a lot of concern. You know, they are aware of Mr. Magyar's sort of Fidesz background. I mean, are you expecting that he'll be more pro-Ukrainian or just less obstructionist than Viktor Orban when it comes to relations with Kyiv and sort of providing support to Ukraine?
0: I think he'll be less obstructionist, but I think he'll also be open to a good working relationship with Volodymyr Zelensky. When the children's hospital a couple of years ago was hit, at the time when Viktor Orban was traveling to Moscow, Peter Magyar got on a train and went straight to Kyiv, taking humanitarian aid from Hungary to that children's hospital in Kyiv. So that's the kind of person he is. I think he will be pragmatic, and he'll be looking certainly for a better relationship, a lot better relationship with Zelensky than Viktor Orban had.
1: Rachel, I mentioned how the Kremlin was looking at this election. The EU was all over it as well. There were great celebrations in Brussels when the result came through. What's the EU going to want to get out of the new government?
3: Well, I think in particular, there was a systematic obstruction by Orban of the sort of energy policy. So constantly delaying and vetoing decisions around pivoting away from Russian fossil fuel imports. So I think that Peter Magyar has sort of indicated that he wants a 2035 deadline for ending the dependence on Russian fuel. Obviously Brussels wants that sooner than that, but obviously this is all in the backdrop of this current oil crisis.
1: Mm.
3: But there is, as I understand it, you know, a new relationship with Brussels opens up the possibility of unfreezing all kinds of frozen assets which Hungary will need for its own energy transition. Orban, interestingly, was, you know, very anti-wind energy, which has something else he shares in common with President Trump. But they're also locked in, Hungary is locked into Russian nuclear technology, and that's going to be difficult to unwind. But, I mean, maybe to ask our man on the ground, I mean, how much the energy conversation is pretty critical now, because the cost of imports are so high. I mean, how quickly do you think the Tisza party can reset the relationship with Brussels?
1: Nick?
0: Well, Rachel, no, it's a good question, and it's a huge one, really. I think what we're going to see is something like the Czech government did a couple of years ago, which is to wean Hungary faster than they would otherwise off that dependence on Russian oil and gas. There is already another pipeline going to the coast of Croatia through which LNG can be shipped from different countries in the world, from Kazakhstan, from the United States, from Algeria. And that pipeline is being used at the moment, but not used very much.
1: Mm.
0: And certainly one of the ways that Hungary can diversify will be to put more oil through that particular pipeline. And Peter Magyar is already working on his relationship with the Croatian government. Viktor Orban had a notoriously bad relationship with the Croats, and as a result of that, I think there's, you know, various options. Also, French nuclear fuel potentially for that Russian-built nuclear power station in Hungary.
1: Very briefly, Nick, it's all going on behind you. We can hear it. You're obviously right there where it's happening. What's the timeline? When are we expecting all the inaugurations of the Prime Minister and all the other cabinet ministers?
0: Yeah, all through the morning, so starting at 10 local time, 9 your time in London, all the new 199 MPs will be sworn into office. Then early afternoon, we'll have the election of Peter Magyar as Prime Minister. He'll take the oath of office, and then the party starts out here in the square. And you can already hear the, on the banks of the river, you can already hear the sound systems being prepared, and we're expecting big crowds. What they've built, a celebration of freedom and democracy.
1: And I'm sure you'll be there with them reporting for us. Nick, thank you so much for joining us live there from Budapest, the BBC's Nick Thorpe. Now, the UK government is expected to publish in the coming hours figures showing that the number of migrants who've reached the UK illegally by crossing the English Channel in small boats over the past 8 years or so has hit 200,000. The Home Office recently agreed a £600 million deal with France aimed at preventing crossings and says more boats are being stopped. But despite those efforts, the numbers of people making the journey has continued to rise in recent years. James Waterhouse has this report.
4: The town of Middlekerk represents a step change when you cross the border on the northern coast from France into Belgium. It's an affluent area. There are beach-facing, glass-panelled flats. And the locals here are facing a problem that really is new to them. Small boat migrant crossings. At around 30, the recent spike may be small, but on the sand dunes, it's clear. The West Flanders Deputy Police Chief, Christian de Ridder, is keen to nip it in the bud.
5: We have to stop them before they get to the UK, and we have to find a way to stop them on the water. If we could put on a naval barrier so they don't get into French water, everything will stop.
4: You just have to look at the past 8 years across the border towards Dunkirk to see it's not that simple. The French have always been concerned about safety when it comes to intercepting small boats at sea. At least 29 people lost their lives last year. Jean-Marie de Decker is the mayor here, and it's obvious. He's constantly greeting and waving to people as we meet in the main square. The British pay France hundreds of millions of pounds to try and stop small boat crossings and are now in negotiations with Belgium.
6: We don't need that. We need a change of the law. We need a change of the law in Great Britain. We need a change of the law here in Europe, also in Belgium. Then it will stop.
4: Standing on the border, it feels like on the Belgium side, they've been caught out. There are question marks over whether the police are equipped for a protracted battle with people smuggling gangs. And the communities here are not used to seeing migrants running through the night and boarding small boats. Unlike, as I pivot to the left, the French just over there. It's lunchtime at the biggest migrant camp near Dunkirk, and tellingly, there are fewer people compared with previous visits. The reason is the weather forecast for early tomorrow morning. Low winds and calm seas. So that means most people here, we've seen them along the roadside, have been taking their life jackets and gathering further towards the coastline. Aras, a Kurdish man who lives in Turkey, has made 7 unsuccessful attempts to cross.
7: It's getting harder, harder, harder. I'm not giving up until I cross.
4: But you are entering the UK, or trying to, illegally.
7: Yeah.
4: And it is for a country to decide who comes in and who can't.
7: Sir, I'm not coming in for benefits. I tried my best to come in right away.
4: Outside of the camp, we saw a large group of people with life jackets queuing at a bus stop. So we're going to follow the bus and see where it heads.
8: Okay.
4: Should we keep a bit of distance, not to antagonise? They're flooding out of this bus at a bus stop in the town of Gravelines. We're looking at a few dozen people carrying life rafts, belongings wrapped in clothing, blankets around their shoulders, presumably following instructions. We return to the area at 4 a.m. The police are going through the sand dunes. It's pitch black still, no sunrise, and they are looking for any signs of people gathering to launch. You see how it's a game of cat and mouse over such a huge area. But clearly, high tide is due in an hour and a half or so at 6 a.m. You can see the Coast Guard ships just out to sea. The authorities here are expecting something. Then, reports of a boat launch 10 kilometres towards Calais. We head there, where it emerges not everyone made it on board. We were too far away to get here in time.
8: It's quite hard to watch. There are people being treated for exposure to the cold. They're covered in foil blankets. There are crying children. A mother there is limping quite badly. And closer to the water, there are now belongings strewn across the beach. Jackets, children's clothes. You're aware of the political pressure surrounding the issue of illegal migration, but what continues to unfold along this coastline is tragedy.
1: BBC's James Waterhouse with that report. Time for our regular Saturday convo about science on Weekend Now with the BBC's Roland Pease, science writer and broadcaster. Roland, today you're here to tell us about a new report that's been examining a mega tsunami in a remote fjord in Alaska last year. Tell us about it.
9: Well, unfortunately, no one was killed in it. But first of all, just imagine this long, narrow fjord, slightly winding, 50 kilometres long, just over a kilometre wide, and mountain peaks either side towering up to 2,000 metres. And now, just listen to this recording. So this is the seismic activity that was going on at the time on one of those peaks, sped up so that you can hear it in the hours before the tsunami. Each click is a small quake as the rock fractures. It accelerates, and then, if you caught that was 160 million tons of rock face collapsing down from a kilometre up into the water, into the fjord. It was a minute in real life, but that was squeezed down to under a second there.
1: Wow. And was it that impact then that caused the tsunami?
9: Yeah, so that just sort of piles into the water down underneath. The first thing it did was to push the water up, as a landslide expert Dan Sugar told me, right up on the opposite side of the fjord wall.
10: The water really has nowhere to go but up when it hits the opposite fjord wall, which is only a kilometre or so away. And so as that water is squeezed between these very steep, very high fjord walls, the water wave that was triggered could rise up to a dizzying height above the sea surface. 481 metres. It's mind-boggling.
9: And they know all that because when they went there, all the vegetation, the trees, the scrub and everything has been stripped off that mountainside right up to that height. But immediately afterwards, the wall of water then raced down the fjord towards the sea. It was still 100 metres high, probably racing at something like 250 kilometres an hour. Again, just scraping everything off the walls all the way down the fjord.
1: It's absolutely terrifying, Roland. I mean, luckily, as you say, no one was injured or harmed. I guess that's just because it's in such a remote location, though.
9: Absolutely. No one lives there, remote, but it's also very beautiful. So they actually do get tourists going there. There were some kayakers camped near the mouth of the fjord. They had some kit washed away, but fortunately they weren't affected. There was also a cruise ship waiting to go into the fjord that saw the tail end of the churn, as it were, of this tsunami. But Dan Sugar said that that's the scary part of all this, because three or four cruise ships actually go into the fjord every day in the summer, some of them with up to 6,000 passengers. Mm-hmm. And some smaller vessels actually go right up to the glacier wall, halfway up this, well, basically where this landslide actually happened. They want to see the glacier wall. Just imagine if the timing had been different when that rockfall happened.
1: Doesn't bear thinking about. I mean, what are the scientists saying? Do they know what caused the initial rock slide then that caused all this?
9: And that's where it becomes really interesting. Climate change, which you might think sounds unlikely. But as I just mentioned, there's a fjord, a glacier in this fjord. So where it's not water, it's glacier. But that glacier has been rapidly retreating over recent decades. If you'd gone to this place just a year ago, the foot of that slope had ice pressed up it, glacier ice sort of basically reinforcing the base of these cliffs. But when that melted over the summer, it released the sort of the forces holding up the fjord wall, and then gravity did its thing, triggering the collapse. And for what it's worth, there are other examples. There's a very similar story in Greenland in 2023, and another one about 10 years ago, again, in Alaska. So that's, I think, why people are worried about what could come. happen.
1: Yeah, Rachel, I mean, it does sound worrying, doesn't it, this?
3: Yeah, I mean, I think glacier retreat and ice melt causing landslides is a concern for anybody in the Andes, anybody in the Himalayas, as well as the Arctic. And it brings up this question of early warning. I think we now know, and scientifically with technology, we can warn people earlier, but then you've got to know what to do once you've got the warning. But there's still a third of the world's population has no effective access to what we call multi-hazard early warning. And so, yeah, we were just lucky last summer that there were no cruise ships in that fjord. But as we see this happening in other mountain systems, we're going to need to be able to protect people and with warning and then with what they should do once they get the warning.
1: And briefly, Mark, I mean, we've seen what damaged tsunamis can do.
2: Yeah, I happen to have covered the aftermath of the 2011 tsunami in Japan, and a very advanced society with all the early warnings. But when nature sort of tears through entire cities like that, there's it's absolutely devastating and shocking to see.
1: She takes over. Nature's in charge. Thank you, Roland Pease, for joining us with that story. And stay with us, because there's lots more to come from Rachel Kite and Mark McKinnon here on Weekend.
11: It's election season in Oregon, and it's one that may prove to be uniquely impactful in the Portland metro area. A bunch of board seats are up for grabs in some of the largest counties in Oregon. I'm Alex Zielinski. On the latest episode of OPB Politics Now, we dig into candidates and the biggest issues they're facing in their changing communities. 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
1: BBC World Service, it's 7 hours GMT. This is Weekend with Rebecca Kesby. Today, there's a temporary ceasefire between Ukraine and Russia as Moscow is about to hold its annual Victory Day parade in Red Square, but the usual military hardware will not be on display.
13: Everything's been scaled back, and that's because in the run-up to Victory Day, to the parade, Russia has been concerned that the parade could be targeted by Ukraine.
1: Also, Mexico's school children are getting an extra 40 days off this summer as their country hosts the World Cup, but many parents aren't happy with that plan.
14: I don't know what I'm going to do, because I need to see patients, but I need to see my children too.
1: Plus 100 years of David Attenborough on planet Earth, and heavy metal. It's not just loud noise, the enduring and global appeal of Iron Maiden. First, the news.
15: BBC News with Moira Alderson. A 3-day ceasefire brokered by President Trump between Russia and Ukraine is believed to have come into effect. It was due to start on Saturday when Russia holds commemorations marking the defeat of Nazi Germany. From Moscow, Steve Rosenberg reports.
16: Russia and Ukraine will carry out an exchange of prisoners, 1,000 from each side. The start of the ceasefire coincides with the May 9th holiday in Russia, the annual commemoration of the defeat of Nazi Germany. This year's Victory Day parade in Moscow has been scaled back. Unlike in previous years, there'll be no display of military hardware. The Russian authorities had feared that Ukraine would try to attack the parade. To make Russia look weak, President Zelensky issued a decree permitting a parade in Moscow.
15: The British Prime Minister, Keir Starmer, is facing increasing pressure to stand down from within his own Labour Party after it suffered major losses in different elections across Britain on Thursday. More than 20 of his own MPs have publicly called for him to resign or set a timetable to do so. Sir Keir has insisted he won't go. In English local elections, both Labour and Britain's other main party, the Conservatives, lost heavily. Professor John Curtis covered the election for the BBC.
17: We've got five parties within a 10-point range. British politics is fragmented. The traditional Conservative and Labour duopoly is now facing a very significant, substantial challenge. But for the incumbent party in particular, for Labour, it does now require them to think quite seriously about how they get out of the very substantial difficulties that they now find themselves in.
15: The Hungarian politician Péter Modrý will be sworn in as the country's new prime minister later, after his pro-European Tisza party won a landslide election victory last month. It'll bring an end to a long period of dominance by Viktor Orbán, who's been Hungary's prime minister for 16 straight years. Our correspondent Nick Thorpe is in Budapest.
18: To give you a sense of what a big change this is, none of the 141 Tisza party deputies, MPs, have ever been politicians before. So this is really a party which has emerged in the last 2 years, built from the grassroots up. And Fidesz, the party, Viktor Orbán's party, which have dominated Hungarian politics for the past 16 years and much of the last 38 years, they are reduced to only 52 seats in parliament. So a massive change.
15: The Syrian government has announced the arrest of two high-profile senior military officers from the era of the ousted President Bashar al-Assad. The Interior Ministry said Chadal Ahmed Dayoub was the head of an Air Force intelligence in Deraa, the birthplace of the Syrian uprising. The ministry said a second brigadier was also arrested, accusing him of acts of repression against Syrians during the civil war. World News from the BBC. Spanish government ministers and the head of the World Health Organization are due to travel to the island of Tenerife in the Canaries today to prepare for the arrival of a Dutch cruise ship at the centre of an outbreak of hantavirus. The MV Hondius is expected to arrive this weekend, having sailed from Cape Verde. Laura Fernandez has been sworn in as president of Costa Rica in front of her supporters at the National Stadium in the capital, San Jose. The 39-year-old right-wing leader has pledged to continue the political movement of her predecessor, Rodrigo Chavez, who's been appointed to a ministerial role in the new government. Ms. Fernandez becomes the latest leader to be voted into office in Latin America, promising to combat drug-related violence. In her inauguration speech, Ms. Fernandez had this message.
19: Costarricenses, la reforma que necesitamos.
20: Costa Ricans, the reform we need is profound, and we are going to drive it forward. And without fear, without hesitation, with determination, I will soon inaugurate a mega prison.
15: Police in Sri Lanka say a senior Buddhist monk has been arrested on suspicion of sexually abusing an 11-year-old girl. Pelagama Hemarathana was detained in Colombo. The 71-year-old is the most senior Buddhist cleric accused of such an offence. There have been several cases of clergy abusing children in Sri Lanka. The alleged abuse is said to have taken place 4 years ago at a temple where he served as chief priest. Officials in the US state of California say General Motors has agreed to pay nearly $13 million to settle claims it illegally sold motorist data without their knowledge or consent. The data came from a subscription-based communication system owned by GM, which provides roadside assistance and navigation services. California's Attorney General said GM sold detailed information, including names, addresses, GPS locations, and driving habits. BBC News.
1: It's 7.06 GMT. This is Weekend Live from the BBC World Service with me, Rebecca Kesby, and our guests on the programme today. Mark McKinnon is here, Canadian foreign correspondent for the Globe and Mail newspaper. And Rachel Kite is with us in the studio, special representative on climate for the British government, as well as being a professor of climate policy at the University of Oxford. Let's head straight to Russia this hour, where the annual Victory Day commemorations are getting underway, marking the Allied victory over Nazi Germany back in World War II. It's known as the Great Patriotic War in Russia. Usually there's an enormous military parade through Red Square, often showcasing the very latest Russian military hardware. But it's been scaled right back this year, we're told, for security concerns and fears that Ukraine might try to disrupt the events. But President Trump has announced on social media that he's personally brokered a 3-day ceasefire between Ukraine and Russia, which is believed to have come into effect now. Both countries accused each other of violating separate ceasefires in the lead up to today's events. It is just about getting underway now. We can see pictures here in the studio of the parade. Earlier, we caught up with our Russia editor, Steve Rosenberg, who is there, and he told us how things will be different this year.
0: Well, I think the parade today is going to feel very different from the kind of Victory Day parades I've seen before in previous years on Red Square. Yes, there'll be lots of soldiers marching across the square, but what we won't see are the tanks, the ballistic missiles, the rocket launchers, all the sort of military hardware that usually Moscow puts on show on May the 9th to sort of flex its muscles and project power on the world stage. Everything's been scaled back, and that's because in the run-up to Victory Day, into the parade, Russia has been concerned that the parade could be targeted by Ukraine. And so fewer guests have been invited, fewer journalists have been allowed to be on Red Square. Everything's been scaled down. Having said that, on the eve of the parade, Donald Trump proposed a 3-day ceasefire to Russia and Ukraine. Both Moscow and Kiev, it seems, have agreed to that. And from what we're hearing, President Zelensky says that Ukraine will not be targeting Red Square. If that is the case, then that will come as a big relief, I think, to the Russian authorities and to President Putin, who will be on Red Square. He's expected, as normal, to make a speech. We don't know what he's going to say. But the whole event today is going to be shorter than in previous years.
21: Слава народу победителю! С праздником! С днем великой победы! Ура!

0: the Soviet victory over Nazi Germany in World War II really is the foundation stone of the kind of Russian national idea that Vladimir Putin has shaped in recent years. So, you know, the basis of Putinism, if you like, is to project power. Victory in 1945 was taken by the Kremlin as the cornerstone of this national idea or national ideology. So when you scale back on Victory Day, when you leave out the tanks and you leave out the military hardware, that sort of sends the kind of message that the Kremlin doesn't really want to send to a domestic audience and to a global audience. And some people might perceive that as an embarrassment, as a sign of weakness. Now, I was reading some of the Russian papers earlier this week. They've been trying to make the point that, well, it doesn't matter that we haven't got any tanks or missiles on display. In previous years, if you go back maybe 20 years or into Soviet times, there were very few Victory Day parades, actually, on May the 9th. However, I think, you know, chatting to Russians in the run-up to the parade, some people were surprised that there's going to be no big military display today, no hardware. One person said to me, well, I can understand, you know, the current circumstances, security concerns. However, it shows that we're frightened of something, she told me, and that's not a good look.
1: That's our Russia editor, Steve Rosenberg, speaking to us a short time ago before the ceremony kicked off. And we heard some sound effects as we were hearing from him there. They were from last year. This is what it sounds like this year. This is all live coming from Red Square in Moscow at the moment.
2: Здравствуйте, товарищи!
1: There we go. So you can hear there thousands of troops. They're all looking very smart. But Mark McKinnon, this is very different, isn't it? There's a lot of personnel, but no hardware at all. And you've reported from these events in the past.
3: Yeah, it is very clear the differences. You know, anyone who's watched one of these on television is used to seeing sort of these giant intercontinental ballistic missile launchers and tanks rolling across the cobblestones here. And this year, you know, we're seeing the defense minister and the head of the army riding in some Soviet-era limousines right now. And behind them will be, you know, the goose-stepping soldiers of previous years. But, you know, as Steve's report sort of suggested, what's really, you know, hard to understate here is how important Putin and the Kremlin have made Victory Day. It really is, as one analyst I spoke to this week called it, a secular Easter in Russia. It is sort of the most important holiday, you know, with the possible exception of New Year's Eve. You could have a debate there, but in terms of like the central, you know, what is Putinism? What does he represent? They didn't have an ideology, so they glommed on to, well, we're the people who beat the Nazis, and therefore we're the good guys, and you know, to you know, 60, 80 years later, to be afraid to sort of display your hardware because of what was perceived as tiny Ukraine and their drones. It is, you know, a David and Goliath story, absolutely.
1: So what does it tell us then that we're not seeing the hardware, which in years gone by, I mean, right back to the 80s, was intended to be really intimidating. Does this look intimidating to you?
3: This is not intimidating, and even a year ago, they were able to parade their troops and tanks, or the tanks and their missiles, on Red Square. But there's been a series of long-range Ukrainian drone attacks, increasingly accurate, increasingly getting through Russia's air defenses, which, you know, they have to cover the entire country. You know, I'm not a military expert, but, what you know, before the ceasefire was declared, my bet, you know, privately had been that all of Russia's air defenses would be gathered around the capital and we'd see some very successful Ukrainian drone strikes elsewhere. This ceasefire must, you know, for 72 hours or however long it lasts, will be very welcome in Ukraine. They get 3 days off of the air raid sirens, etc., in Kyiv. But for Putin, he really needed this ceasefire even more desperately because this, like I said, this event is so important for him. And I think it was getting to the point where perhaps he was afraid to stand on Red Square.
1: Well, that's really interesting, isn't it? I mean, briefly, there have been reports that his own security is at risk. I mean, surely it is from Ukraine. But I mean, what does that tell us that we're even hearing those stories now?
3: Absolutely. And he's, you know, there's been this leaked European intelligence document that I've seen, which, you know, refers to escalated, paranoid security precautions being taken by, you know, by his chefs. Even his chefs and his bodyguards are under surveillance right now. So that's the level of paranoia.
1: Actually, this is a good moment. Here is President Putin addressing the crowd. Let's just listen. Actually, that's not President Putin, I don't think, but he is on the stage there just meeting the defense minister. And it's the defense minister we can hear now. Handshake there, and President Putin takes to the stage. We stick with this for a little bit just to hear the opening remarks. I don't know how good your Russian is these days, Mark. You may be able to tell us what he's saying.
3: I don't know if you want live translation here.
1: No pressure.
4: Дорогие граждане России, дорогие ветераны, товарищи солдаты и матросы, сержанты и старшины, мичманы и прапорщики, товарищи офицеры, генералы и адмиралы.
3: At this point, he's just sort of greeting everyone there, sort of addressing the veterans, the comrades, soldiers, etc. Just the opening remarks here, congratulating them on the Victory Day.
1: He's looking pretty serious. We've got a Russian speaker on the team today, so we're going to keep across this. And if he says anything controversial or very important, we shall certainly come back to it, Mark. But thank you for that spontaneous translation. Yeah, very good. We'll keep watching that for you there here on Weekend. Now then, one of the big concerns of the current crisis over the Strait of Hormuz is the fertiliser. Around one third of the world's fertiliser, or at least its component chemicals, normally comes through the Strait, and farmers all over the world depend on it. There are fears that if the war and the blockage continues, we could be facing a food shortage time bomb. It is planting season in the Northern Hemisphere, which grows at least 60% of the world's staple crops. And if those crops aren't planted or they don't yield well, it could affect everybody with shortages and higher prices. So is it a moment to reconsider our dependency on chemical fertilisers? Well, the Indian state of Sikkim in the northeast, bordering Nepal, is the first state to switch entirely to organic farming. The initiative started over two decades ago, and by about 2016, the whole state was certified as 100% organic. Dr. Sundar Anbalagan leads the Sikkim Organic Farming Development Agency, and he told me how they did it.
5: We provided the farmers with infrastructure for producing their own on-farm inputs. So we provided them with vermicompost pits, rural compost pits, and maybe azolla ponds and so on and so forth to the farmers.
1: So you involve the whole community then as well, which is also positive.
5: Yes. So this was not just a farmer's engagement. So everybody was involved.
1: And normal households as well, just normal families also being involved.
5: Yes, yes.
1: I mean, there are some challenges with organic farming, though, isn't there? I mean, there's normally slightly lower yields, I think. Often it does take up a bit more land because I suppose you have to make up for the loss in yield. Sikkim is also quite lucky with its climate because it does have good rainfall as well. For other areas that are more arid or dry, would that be a difficulty? Or maybe an area that doesn't have the land to devote to farming?
5: Yeah, this has been a point of debate that organic farming yields less and it requires more area to produce the same quantum. This has been an issue, but of course there are yield penalties in certain cases, maybe, but that is not major. But over a period of time, it stabilizes, and in certain areas, the yield has been close to the conventional yields.
1: And what kind of crops does it lend itself to?
5: We cultivate a lot of crops like cereals, pulses, oil seeds, fruits, vegetables, spices. We grow almost all the crops, but in limited quantities because our state is very small and we allocate areas for various crops. So we do not get sufficient area for growing in huge quantity.
1: And why was organic farming such a priority for Sikkim? Was it because of the health benefits or because you didn't want to be dependent on chemical fertilizer? What was the instigation for it?
5: So the decision for going organic was not a single reason. So one was the health benefits that the government wanted to provide to the citizens. The other was to conserve biodiversity of the state. You must be aware that Sikkim falls under one of the biodiversity hotspots of the world. So we want to conserve the biodiversity. And Sikkim was one of the pioneering states that came up with so many green initiatives. So the decision flows from those requirements.
1: So the current crisis in the Middle East, the Strait of Hormuz, is making a lot of governments actually think about their dependency on chemical fertilizer. What advice would you have for any other administrations thinking about going down this road? And what kind of political commitment does it take to scale up this a project like this?
5: See, our experience has been based on long-term interventions. It was not something achieved over a year or two. It took almost two decades for us to reach where we are. So that tells us that it's a long-term planning and political will has to be there. At the same time, engage all the stakeholders, not just farmers.
1: And as I mentioned earlier, Sikkim does enjoy a temperate climate, good rainfall. Is this kind of farming possible in drier areas that don't have the natural advantage that Sikkim does?
5: Yes, of course. This is going to be advantageous to those areas that are maybe drier or that use very limited inputs. Yes, it is possible.
1: And that was Dr. Sundar Anbalagan there, who leads the Sikkim Organic Farming Development Agency. Rachel Kite, listening to that as climate envoy, of course, for the UK government. I mean, it's such a positive story, isn't it? And it does show what is possible if the political will is there.
6: Yeah, absolutely. But I think the key in what Sikkim did is that it took a long-term perspective, right? So it's a long view. And that the crisis that we're now living through, there are no short-term solutions to this. And so we're finding now that a number of countries are, it's a compound crisis. So the urea and the other feedstock that they need for fertilizers is stuck in the Strait of Hormuz. There are no fertilizer stockpiles, no country stockpiles fertilizer. That's probably one of the things that we need to do going forward. Also, the gas supplies are affected. And so for countries that need the gas for their own domestic production, they're sort of hit twice. And so Sri Lanka, Bangladesh, India, Egypt, Pakistan, Ethiopia, Kenya are really in very difficult positions. And of course, it's the planting season now as well. So that leads to food insecurity. And then, of course, some of these countries are debt stressed as well. So, you know, you have a fertilizer price spike that leads to greater food impact, import bills that leads to domestic subsidies. So you're spending more. That leads you to a greater current account deficit. That puts you in trouble with the IMF. That then gives you foreign exchange problems. Right. And that makes your debt stress go up. So I think that the short term, there are no short term solutions. So you've got to build up your stockpiles. That's the lesson should have been learned in 2022 when Russia invaded Ukraine, where we had a similar problem. And then over the medium term, diversify your supply away from Strait of Hormuz. Nigeria is the sort of gold standard here because Aliko Dangote, their great industrialist, built a fertilizer plant back in 2022, and they are doing very well at the moment because they're able to supply Brazil and other countries. And then over the long term, can we go to green ammonia, low carbon ammonia, and eventually to biofertilizers using nitrogen fixing microbes? But you've got a plan for that.
1: That's right. And I mean, as we mentioned, you know, people are talking about this being a ticking time bomb.
6: Yep.
1: And we've seen in the past what food insecurity does. There've been all sorts of riots and political instability linked directly to food insecurity in recent years. Is there something internationally that other countries that maybe won't be as badly affected can do to help those countries that will be most impacted?
6: So first of all, there is a sort of recipe for how to not make it worse. And so the international community, from the World Trade Organization to the IMF and the World Bank, will be urging countries not to put export restrictions on. So the tendency is to like, okay, I want to keep whatever I've got. But that just makes the supply even more disrupted to countries that import all of, like countries like Egypt and Jordan import all of the wheat for their bread. And if bread prices go up, you have people out on the street. So no export restrictions. And then, you know, I think that there needs to be packages of financial support to countries so that they can access the food stocks that they need as they go through food crisis. So we kind of know how to respond, but it's going to be a global crisis much larger than the one we had in 2022 when Russia invaded Ukraine.
1: But briefly ending on a positive note, I mean, Sikkim does show us how it's possible if there's a will and a way. And even as he said, our expert there, in hostile environments.
6: Yeah, so we have to pivot away from our dependency on fossil fuels, not just for electricity and heating and cooling and everything, but also because of the role that they play in our food security.
1: Rachel, thank you so much. While we've been discussing that, the events go on in Moscow. I think we can fade up a little bit of the sound. There was some lovely music happening and is now finished. But Mark McKinnon has been listening to that while we were talking. What did Mr. Putin say? Anything interesting?
3: I could have told you before what he was going to say, and it wouldn't have been too different. He said what he says almost every year, which is to draw this parallel between fighting the Nazis in the Second World War and the war in Ukraine, which is obviously a bit of canard since the start, the idea that they're somehow liberating Ukraine from a fascism that doesn't exist. And as close as he came to addressing the obvious shortfalls on display in this year's parade was he was referring to, you know, Russia as a country of victors, and, you know, we are, you know, which I think was sort of trying to rally national morale. We're going to win this war,
1: right?
3: Even though it clearly doesn't feel like it at the moment.
1: And how did you think he looked from a body language point of view? Because, I mean, he likes to kind of arrive at these parades with a lot of kind of chutzpah, doesn't he? Did he carry that off today?
3: I mean, to me, he looked like he always looked, which is, you know, in this way he's looked for the 25 years I've been interacting with him and covering him, you know, a lot more Botox and but, you know, he didn't there was no obvious limp. He looked vigorous. He looked like Vladimir Putin,
1: and it definitely was him, not a stand-in.
3: I believe so. I've never been I'm sure that they take incredible security precautions, but he looked like the same Putin I've been in the room with many years ago.
1: I mean, I don't know whether you've been watching this, Rachel, at all, and the fact that, you know, they've had this this ceasefire, because it does seem as if the security is an issue. I mean, what we have seen in recent months is the Ukrainians attacking much further into Russia than they have been doing. And, you know, some Russian civilians, I think, have been killed. And there's certainly been a lot of criticism about attacks on the oil, which has caused environmental damage, some have said, inside Russia. Is that an issue for the Ukrainians?
6: Yeah, I mean, I think Ukraine's ability to hit Russia in Russia obviously has an impact on how Russians feel the war, right? Obviously, the Ukrainians are going through, living hell for the last 4 years. But we're also watching the technology develop in front of our eyes, right? So we've now got, and that's globalizing because of the use of drones now that we see in the Middle East. So we're well beyond the point of humans being in the kill chain of some of these technologies. And I think Ukraine's ability to hit Russia where it hurts, you know, what that effect that has on the population and their views of things. I mean, Mark would know better than me.
1: Yeah.
3: Well, just on the idea of these sort of killer robots, I mean, there was a development in the last few weeks where Ukraine claimed to have captured a village entirely using automated systems.
1: That's right. And took soldiers that surrendered as well.
3: Mm-hmm. Yeah, exactly. I mean, but anyone who's watched Battlestar Galactica knows this doesn't end well for us. a great moment, though, for the Ukrainians who have used technology to sort of cover their manpower and military deficiencies that looked insurmountable at the start of this war.
1: And are now leading the world in it, and indeed taking it to the Middle East, as we've also seen in recent times. Well, do stay with us. Lots more to come from Mark McKinnon and Rachel Kite. I don't think we'll ask you to do any more spontaneous translating, Mark, but you never know. Keep listening, because you don't know what might be coming up next. Although we do know, next is the news, so stay tuned for that.
0: Do
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0: Still to come, we'll get the latest on the hantavirus outbreak as the affected cruise ship is due to dock in the Canaries today. Plus, the enduring and global appeal of Iron Maiden as a new documentary on the band is released. And Sir David Attenborough, 100 years on planet Earth, will go live to the Himalayas and to one broadcaster who is inspired by him. It's all coming up here on Weekend after the news.
1: BBC News with Moira Alderson. A three-day ceasefire between Russia and Ukraine appears to have broadly come into effect. The truce was announced by Donald Trump. President Zelensky has ordered his forces not to attack an annual parade in Moscow, which commemorates the defeat of Nazi Germany in the Second World War. Péter Magyar is to be sworn in as Hungary's new prime minister. His pro-European Tisza party won a landslide election victory last month. He's replacing Viktor Orban, who's been in power for 16 years. The British Prime Minister Keir Starmer is resisting calls to resign after his Labour Party suffered heavy election losses on Thursday. More than 20 Labour MPs have asked him to set out a timetable to step down. Satellite images have detected a suspected oil spill near Iran's main oil hub, Karg Island. It's not clear what caused the spill, which covers about 50 square kilometres. Police in Sri Lanka say a prominent Buddhist monk has been arrested on suspicion of sexually abusing an 11-year-old girl. Palegama Hemarathana is the most senior Buddhist cleric accused of such an offence. Spanish government ministers and the head of the World Health Organization are due to travel to the Canary Islands today to prepare for the arrival of a cruise ship at the centre of an outbreak of hantavirus. Some residents have protested against the vessel's arrival. Officials in the US state of California say General Motors has agreed to pay nearly $13 million to settle claims it illegally sold motorist data without their knowledge. The data came from a subscription-based communications system. Mexico's president says there's been no final decision on a proposal to end the school year early because of the Football World Cup and extreme heat. The education ministry's plan had angered parents and teacher unions. It would see the school year cut by an entire month, with classes ending on June the 5th. BBC News.
0: You're listening to Weekend Live from the BBC World Service in London with me, Rebecca Kesby, and our guests today, Rachel Kite, Special Representative on Climate for the British Government, as well as being a professor at Oxford University, and Mark McKinnon, Canadian Foreign Correspondent for The Globe and Mail. Now, let's find out what's happening with the cruise ship that we've all been obsessed with in the past few days. The Spanish government has sent ministers and the head of the World Health Organization are due to travel to the island of Tenerife in the Canary Islands today to prepare for the arrival of a Dutch cruise ship at the centre of an outbreak of hantavirus. The MV Hondius is expected to arrive sometime over this weekend. There have been some protests against the arrival of the ship by local residents. The World Health Organization said on Thursday that the outbreak of hantavirus on board is not the start of a pandemic, and the UN Health Organization is also saying that the risk to public health is low and is not the same situation as COVID-19 6 years ago because hantavirus spreads through very close intimate contact. Nonetheless, local people are a bit worried about this. Let's speak to Professor Devi Schreeder, who's Chair of Global Public Health at the University of Edinburgh. She joins us live. Professor, thanks so much for coming on. Can you put this into some scientific context for us? Because obviously people are a bit worried that this could be get to be something bigger than it currently is.
2: Yeah, so hantavirus is a disease that we've known about for several decades. We do see actually like hundreds of thousands of cases every year, largely in China and largely in rural populations, because its usual transmission is from rodents, think of rats or mice and their droppings, to humans. What makes this unusual is it happened on a cruise ship. It happened, you know, with not a clear public health authority of how you're going to respond when with nationalities from across the world and people who have been on flights and kind of traveling all over. So that's, I think, what's captured world headlines. Rather than an outbreak of this disease itself, which has happened in the past and which continues to happen.
0: Right, but this is a particular strain, isn't it? It's thought it's the Andes strain, which is found in Argentina, where this ship actually set sail from. And so I think that's why people are worried that it is one of those strains that does transmit from person to person.
2: Completely. And that is what's really worrying, because obviously if it was another strain, we know that as long as you isolated people from the key source, you'd be fine. But human to human is really tricky. I think, again, what we've seen is previous human to human outbreaks of this, and there was one, I think, with over 30 people in Argentina previously, have been contained, obviously through public health measures. You can't do nothing, but through those who are, you know, infected and unwell, isolated, and those who have been in close contact, quarantined. So that's what they're following right now for these passengers. The worrying thing, obviously, is people have been on flights and have been in contact with others, you know, before actually these procedures were put into place. And so I think the next few days we'll just find out, are there onwards contacts who have been infected, like people on these flights? We still don't know that. And that will be the key signal to whether it is transmissible enough to spread to you if you were sitting next to someone on a plane, or actually does it really, really require close contact, you know, similar to other diseases where you actually need to have droplets or someone to kind of in your face. And that would mean that fortunately, hopefully, it could be contained in the next few weeks.
0: Understood. Professor, I want to bring in our panel, Mark McKinnon and Rachel Kite. I mean, I guess we've all still got a bit of collective trauma because of COVID, so we're all a little bit jumpy about these sorts of diseases.
3: Yeah, I don't know if Professor Sridhar will remember me, but I'm not a science correspondent, but we spoke quite regularly over the phone during the pandemic. So I'm having a bit, just hearing your voice again is sort of sending me back
2: getting
3: down.
2: Getting trauma.
3: Yeah, exactly. But I mean, your message is much more reassuring this time, it seems to me. When will we know this is over? When can we stop worrying about the people that were on this cruise ship?
2: Well, I think the key thing I'm looking for, at least, is do we see onwards transmission past key contacts on the cruise ship? Like, do we see people who are not really that linked, what we call secondary contacts? And we haven't yet seen that. To confirm, there was a flight attendant, the KLM flight attendant, that was suspected, and we were all kind of holding our breath, like, is she going to test positive? And she tested negative. And obviously, the early symptoms are very similar. I mean, the other thing that's really tricky with this, which I think is why we're being careful, is the long incubation period.
0: Yes. Mm-hmm.
2: So we won't know for 6 or 7 weeks about, are there more cases? I think we will see more cases. It's just the question, will it be, you know, several dozens, several hundreds, or will it be just a couple more?
0: Right, because it could be up to 8 weeks, I think, it can take to develop, can't it? Rachel, I mean, I suppose one positive thing that came out of COVID is we are all better educated now about these sort of transmissible diseases and how to deal with them in terms of public health.
4: Yeah, I think that collective trauma means that yeah, we're obviously on alert. We understand the transmissibility, human to human, but also the way in which we interact with nature and how the viruses and other things can spread. And of course, with the change in weather patterns, you know, that's becoming a different phenomenon in different parts of the world. I think the next step is then, you know, as the Secretary General of the UN always talks about, ending the war with nature, because as we intrude into where nature and we interact with nature

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1: Not to worry too much at this stage, which is reassuring for us all, I think.
2: Exactly. And just wait and watch. It might change the next couple of days, but so far all the signals are positive in terms of the response.
1: Good to speak to you. Thank you so much for joining us live from Edinburgh. That's Professor Devi Sridhar there from the University of Edinburgh. Now then, bit of a gear shift now, and a proper treat for metal fans, because a new documentary called Iron Maiden: Burning Ambition is out. It follows the ups and downs of the band's five-decade career and includes contributions from Maiden fans all over the world. And we're very proud to announce that a couple of those fans featured in the film are regular panellists right here on Weekend, and we can hear from one of them now, who you might recognise.
3: Hello, my name is Lina Khatib. I'm a political analyst who usually focuses on the geopolitics of the Middle East. But today, I want to talk about my passion, heavy metal music.

0: I discovered heavy metal when I was a teenager in Lebanon, having grown up in civil war.
1: It's been going on like this for more than 3 hours now. The bullets ricocheting off the walls around me, the buildings literally trembling with the blasts as the mortars and rockets are fired, and the sound.
0: Discovering heavy metal was a revelation. When you grow up in a situation where your life is threatened all the time, happy songs don't seem to really cut it. Growing up in civil war Lebanon, heavy metal was the only thing that made sense.

0: I am grateful that Iron Maiden asked me to appear in their documentary Burning Ambition. And in the film, I talk about growing up in wartime Lebanon during the Lebanese Civil War. And discovering Iron Maiden in 1992. Of course, Iron Maiden had been around for a long time before that. But to me, as a teenager, that was when I first found the band. And in particular, when I listened to the first Iron Maiden album I encountered, which is Fear of the Dark. The album appealed to me in so many ways, because not just musically, because it's catchy, but also in terms of the lyrics. Some of the songs on that album really, I felt in a very, very subjective way, reflected what I was going through, reflected my childhood, reflected the war dynamics around me, reflected how I was feeling. And then you have the song Fear of the Dark itself.
1: Fear of the dark. I have a phobia that someone's always there.
0: Where there's a lyric that says, I have a constant fear that something's always near. But instead of the phobia that is described in the song, I thought to myself, well, actually, the fear is a very realistic risk assessment. Very few metal fans out there are fans of only one band. My formative years were defined by a number of bands. My first love was actually a hard rock band, which is Guns N' Roses. And I remember listening to their song Civil War, and that really blew me away. Some of the lyrics there really described all the anger I had against the corrupt politicians who were leading Lebanon's civil war. The lyrics in Guns N' Roses' Civil War say,

look at the leaders we followed, look at the lies we've swallowed, and now I don't want to hear no more. And if anything described my teen angst, that was it. And then there was Metallica.

listening to a song like For Whom the Bell Tolls, again, echoing a similar sentiment as far as I was concerned. You know, a lyric that says, for example, for a hill men would kill, why they do not know. It really reflected the senselessness of the war around me. And of course, the highlight from And Justice for All by Metallica is the song One.

0: People in the political analysis circle are frequently surprised when they find out I listen to heavy metal. And that's unfortunately because a lot of people have stereotypical perceptions of what heavy metal is. They think it's just loud music. But actually, heavy metal music itself is very sophisticated. And the lyrics don't tend to be about, mainstream subjects. They sometimes are very profound. And so I urge anyone who has not engaged with heavy metal, but is interested in songs that are profound in commenting on socio-political dynamics, to really check out some of this repertoire.
1: Fantastic. That was Lebanese Weekend regular Lena Khatib there. And I did say we had a treat for metal fans. Lots of headbanging here in the studio. Now then, what do we think of this, Rachel and Mark? Rachel, I mean, Iron Maiden is one of those bands which really does have global appeal. It's been criticised over the years for satanic lyrics and that gruesome mascot Eddie, which is that sort of decomposing zombie figure which is on all the merchandise. What is the appeal, do you think, of Iron Maiden and metal generally?
2: I have a niece who's a metalhead, which sort of confounds me. I've never been, though I respect the music. But I mean, I think, well, first of all, good things can come out of East London, right? This is one of Leighton's, I think, proudest exports. But I think that music connects you. I mean, I grew up, in the late 70s, 80s in Britain. So punk was my expression of my anger or frustration at Thatcher's Britain in those days. And so I connect very much to Lena Khatib's sort of expression of it. And I think globally, music is an outlet, right? Mm. So, I mean, what I do when I'm sitting in sort of rather dull negotiations, sorry to announce that some of the negotiations are dull, is I just sort of look at people and I try to think, okay, where do you connect? And I try to work out what everybody's walk-on music should be.
1: And what their theme tune would
2: yeah,
1: be.
2: Yeah, yeah. What would they walk onto stage to? I won't tell you what my walk-on music is, but...
1: I think you should.
2: The Walls Come Tumbling Down by the Style Council.
1: Oh, okay.
2: So, but yeah, I think it's a way for us to express ourselves. And I think it's, you know, for a war-torn country like the Lebanon, I mean, I hope that there are lots of people in Lebanon listening to metal right now.
1: Yeah. Yeah, it's one way to deal with things. Mark, I've interviewed Lena many times. I never knew she was a metal head. are there any musical secrets you'd like to share with her?
3: That's a trap of a question. I was going to say that, her remarks about how only heavy metal made sense in the Civil War Lebanon resonated, because when I got to Moscow and Kyiv and these places that were behind the Iron Curtain, I was amazed at the lingering popularity of Ozzy Osbourne, of Deep Purple, of Iron Maiden. You know, they still were touring, still are touring, and selling out arenas, because I think it was the same thing. When you're in this sort of trapped in this colorless society, just shouting makes a lot of sense.
1: Mm. It is kind of timeless, though, right? This kind of music.
3: Yeah, apparently so. I mean, growing up, I didn't actually. For me, Iron Maiden and Eddie, the aforementioned creative zombie there, was just a patch on the jean jackets of the tough kids in school. I didn't actually know what it meant beyond that. It wasn't, mainstream Canadian radio, which I was listening to. If you want to hear my dirty secret, that was, listening to too much of sort of top 40 pop growing up.
1: Nothing to be ashamed of there, Mark. Nothing indeed. Now then, as regular listeners to BBC World Service will know, we've been celebrating the 100th birthday of Sir David Attenborough all this week, Britain's beloved wildlife broadcaster and environmentalist. Sir David continues to bring us documentaries on wildlife from around the world, and actually on the BBC at the moment there's a nature series based on our own back gardens. From Life on Earth in the 1970s to the Blue Planet series of recent years, David Attenborough has inspired us with his enthusiasm, knowledge, and of course that very distinctive voice.
4: Rattlesnakes. This is the Western Diamondback. No animal alive can excel these creatures when it comes to finding, stalking, and dispatching their victims.
5: Sir David Attenborough.
4: I'm in Iceland. This fantastic fountain of fire rising 200 feet or so into the air behind me is molten rock.
6: he talks with his body. He doesn't just stand and present with a microphone. He's animated, he's interesting, he's engaging.
1: Well, there was a huge celebration for him at London's Royal Albert Hall last night, featuring music from some of his best-known programmes. A Message from the King as well was included, and art culture editor Katie Razzle was there. But if you
7: close your eyes. Sitting in the Royal Box, the 100-year-old was celebrated with a night of orchestral music and performances from musicians who've collaborated on his programmes. Bastille, Sigur Rós. There were highlights from Sir David's 70 years of broadcasting, including his famous encounter with mountain gorillas, and for the world's best-loved nature presenter, A Message from the King.
8: I wish you a very happy 100th birthday.
7: In a special film tribute, after an attempt to deliver the King's birthday card is thwarted, it's appropriately left to a relay of furry friends to ensure His Majesty's letter reaches Sir David. The Prince of Wales was there to celebrate Sir David's profound influence.
9: Thank you for your wisdom, your kindness, your dedication, and for reminding us always of the wonder of the world we call home. A very happy 100th birthday.
7: The evening ended with a standing ovation that brought a smiling Sir David to his feet. And the centenarian, who is seen as the voice of nature, was treated to 5,000 rapturous voices belting out happy birthday.
1: It was a wonderful festival indeed. That's the BBC's Katie Razzle there. Well, Sir David Attenborough's documentaries, made, of course, with the BBC Natural History Unit, have inspired so many around the world, including our next guest. Sandesh Kadur is an Indian filmmaker and photographer and author whose films have featured on the BBC, National Geographic as well, and the Discovery Channel. And I'm delighted to say he joins us live from Ladakh in the majestic Himalayas. Sandesh, where do we find you? What are you up to?
10: Well, thank you so much for having me on this program. And it must have been quite a night last night at the Royal Albert Hall. And wishing Sir David a happy 100th year. That's so incredible. I am here all the way up in the Himalaya, and I cannot believe that I'm on a live radio broadcast with you right now.
1: Well, the pleasure's all ours. What are you filming up there? Which creature are you focusing on at the moment?
10: All the creatures that Sir David has taught us so much about. So right now, I'm all filming leopards up in the high mountains. We just Italian brothers.
1: You're just cutting out. We're going to try and improve that line. I think you said snow leopards is what you're focusing on at the moment. So we're hoping to improve the quality of that line and hear more about it. But Mark and Rachel, I'm sure you can't have failed to notice some of the tributes going to David Attenborough this week. They've been absolutely everywhere. Your thoughts on his work?
2: Yeah, I was able to watch the birthday party in the Albert Hall last night, and I mean, it's the voice, right? There's this passion which brings you in, but there's also a humility, because he talks about, you know, as humans, we're just one species amongst others, which I think is really propelling. And then go try to watch a clip of it, because there's this scene where they showed clips of his work where the snakes chase the iguanas on the Galapagos Islands. I've seen that before. I was still terrified watching these snakes try to chase down a baby iguana. So, you know, it's iconic television, and it's moved, as Prince William said, it's moved generations to action. And we need more of that.
1: Well, he has been a very vocal on what needs to happen. So he is a bit of an activist, in fact. He's made several speeches at the UN and so on about this too.
3: Absolutely. I think it says it all that at the age of 100, he somehow took over social media this week. I'm not sure he's aware of it even. But all of a sudden, you know, Instagram feeds and the such were just filled with sort of his greatest hits, you know, meeting the mountain gorillas and somehow finding a way to communicate with them. Encountering a lost tribe, I think it was in New Guinea, and you know, that sort of legacy. I think he's semi-retired now. I'm not actually sure.
1: I don't think he is, okay. Mark. No, I mean, I think the message is he's not retiring.
3: Okay.
1: I mean, he's had a few really powerful documentaries out in the past couple of years. I thought he looked in the peak of health last night, and I'm told he's not retiring. I mean, he's not even thinking about it.
2: He's still doing voiceovers. Yeah.
1: He's still doing working. It, yeah.
3: Amazing.
1: Yeah. And so, I mean, we're still trying to get to Sandesh, who's come on, he's in the Himalayas. I think we can cut some slack on the fact that the line isn't too good. But he was one of those who contributed last night with his little tribute to Sir David. We also heard from Leonardo DiCaprio as well, the Prince of Wales, of course. And I'm told Sandesh is back on the line. Sandesh, tell us about the snow leopards.
11: Oh, we've been having an amazing time filming snow leopards up here in the Himalaya. So we just had one that made a kill, and we were filming there for about 7 days.
1: Wow.
11: So that was pretty intense.
1: Are they quite elusive creatures, snow leopards? Are they quite difficult to track?
11: Well, like Sir David says, they are the ghost of the mountains. They really are. And it's only now with technology we're actually able to capture them with camera traps and long lenses and be able to get an intimate view of their lives. Otherwise, they are so elusive. People living here in the Himalaya have hardly ever seen them.
1: And Sandesh, is it true that watching Sir David Attenborough is what inspired you to get into the same industry?
11: Absolutely, no doubt. I mean, I had no idea I'd ever be able to make it into the industry. But growing up as a young boy in India, my father, Dr. Vishwanath, who's an entomologist, was fascinated by Sir David and watched every one of his documentaries. And I remember he brought home a VHS cassette, Life on Earth. I must have played that tape 100 times over, watching every little sequence. And definitely Sir David's voice and the visuals and the stories from the natural world that he presented inspired me to do what I'm doing now.
1: Yeah, and I mean, what's interesting is that his career does kind of chart the development of TV and photography, wildlife photography, which is now so impressive. You know, you get so much ability to understand animals, plants, birds, everything in a way that, you know, earlier generations just couldn't have imagined.
11: Absolutely. I mean, it's a voice that opened my eyes to the natural world. And even now, every time I'm sitting in a hide and I'm filming that tiger coming out to feed on a rhino, and in Planet Earth 2, Sir David narrates that sequence. And when technology fails, Sandesh puts himself in the front lines. Those words are still in my head. And it's just the way that he's able to bring you into the moment and you can feel it. His childlike curiosity, it just brings that wonder into your heart. And that's what captivates the whole world.
1: Sandesh, I really hope you are somewhere safe now as you're filming the snow leopards and rhinos you mentioned there. They sound pretty dangerous too.
11: Oh, yeah. No. Nothing more dangerous than driving in India. So yeah, in the mountains, in the jungle, it's all good. With the animals, they're my good friends.
1: Well, we look forward to watching your latest film there, Sandesh. Really nice to speak to you. I'm so glad we managed to get the line back up to the Himalayas. There we go, live from Ladakh there. Sandesh Kadur with us, one of those who contributed to all the tributes yesterday to Sir David Attenborough. I guess we could burst into song ourselves here, but maybe that would be expecting too much at this point. But our thanks to you both. Thank you so much for coming in today and sharing your views on the news. Rachel Kite has been with us, and Mark McKinnon as well. I hope you'll come back and do it all again another time.
2: Thank you.
3: Thank you.
1: I'm going to take that as a yes. All right. Thanks so much for joining us from us all here in London. Cheerio.

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2: Hello, I'm James Reynolds. Welcome to BBC Conversations. As Sir David Attenborough celebrates his 100th birthday, we bring together conservationists and filmmakers to discuss the impact of his long career and the influence he's had on how we think about nature.
3: Sir David, I think, really taught all storytellers how to make them relatable, not just animals, but their habitats, their ecosystems. We can fall in love with any species or ecosystem if we can relate to it.
2: We'll discuss how his pioneering work has touched people around the world and even inspired future Attenboroughs.
4: There are already millions of little Sir Davids out there. His impact has been generational, right? I mean, some people have impact around the world, but his goes across generations.
2: That's after the latest news.
5: BBC News with Moira Alderson. A three-day ceasefire between Russia and Ukraine announced by President Trump appears to have broadly come into effect. It coincides with Russia's annual Victory Day parade, which is underway in Red Square in Moscow to mark the defeat of Nazi Germany in the Second World War. Russia had scaled back the parade in part due to the fear of attack. In his address to the parade, President Putin spoke of the dangers facing Moscow during and since World War II and the resolve of the people to counter them.
6: Enslaving and genocide of the many nations of the Soviet Union, all the nations and ethnic groups of the Soviet Union, they gathered forces around the whole of Europe, and Nazi strategists pedantically were thinking about everything but apart from one thing, strength of the spirit of the Soviet people. These qualities are being shown in the most difficult times of our motherland.
5: Ukraine's president has ordered his forces not to attack Red Square while the commemoration takes place. Hungary's new Prime Minister, Péter Maggiore, is to be sworn in almost a month after he steered his Tisza party to a landslide victory, sweeping away 16 years of rule by Viktor Orbán. A big celebration of freedom and democracy is getting underway in front of Parliament in Budapest. From Budapest, Nick Thorpe has this report.
7: The contrast between the incoming and outgoing Prime Ministers and their parties is remarkable. Péter Maggiore founded his Tisza party just 2 years ago. 141 Tisza party deputies will be sworn in today. None have political experience. Viktor Orbán founded Fidesz 38 years ago and ran the country as prime minister for 20 of those. Péter Maggiore promises a change of system, the return of checks and balances, democratic controls, and the creation of what he calls a more humane and efficient country.
5: Nick Thorpe reporting. The British Prime Minister Keir Starmer is facing growing calls to resign after his Labour Party suffered heavy election losses on Thursday. Labour lost local council seats across England, largely to the right-wing Reform Party, and suffered significant defeats in Wales and Scotland. More than 20 Labour MPs have asked Sir Keir to set out a timetable to step down, but he's insisted that he will stay. Clive Betts, one of Labour's longest-serving MPs, has been speaking to the BBC.
8: In some ways, it's not what I think this morning, it's what the electorate were telling us in the last few weeks. What people said repeatedly was, we've always voted Labour, we'd like to vote Labour again, but not while Keir is the leader. They just said that, we didn't have to ask them, it was repeated over and over again. That's a real problem going forward, because people have made their minds up.
5: World News from the BBC. A suspected oil spill covering around 50 square kilometres near Karg Island, Iran's main oil hub, has been detected on satellite imagery this week. It was not immediately clear what had caused the suspected slick off the island's west coast. Karg Island has Iran's largest oil terminal, oil pipelines, storage tanks and related infrastructure. Spanish government ministers and the head of the World Health Organization are due to travel to the island of Tenerife in the Canaries today to prepare for the arrival of a Dutch cruise ship at the centre of an outbreak of hantavirus. The MV Hondius is expected to arrive this weekend. Spain's Civil Protection Agency has outlined measures to ensure passengers don't have any contact with locals. Police in Sri Lanka say a senior Buddhist monk has been arrested on suspicion of sexually abusing an 11-year-old girl. Palegama Hemarathana was detained at a private hospital in Colombo where he'd sought treatment. Our Global Affairs reporter Embarrasan Etcherajan has more details.
9: The alleged abuse is said to have taken place 4 years ago at a highly venerated Buddhist temple in Anuradhapura in central Sri Lanka, where he served as chief priest. The authorities said the alleged victim's mother was also arrested on suspicion of aiding the monk. Pallegama Hemarathana will be presented before a judge. The 71-year-old is the most senior Buddhist cleric in Sri Lanka accused of such an offence. A local court had also imposed a foreign travel ban on the priest. There has been no response from the monk. There have been several cases of clergy abusing children in Sri Lanka.
5: 200 passengers have been evacuated from a plane in the United States after it hit a person walking along the runway. The flight was forced to abandon takeoff from Denver Airport. In recordings from air traffic control, the pilot can be heard saying the engine has caught fire. That's the latest BBC News.
2: Hello, I'm James Reynolds, and in BBC Conversations, we celebrate the 100th birthday of Sir David Attenborough. David Attenborough began his broadcasting career as a BBC trainee in 1952, working in the then new medium of television. Who thought it would last? Within a couple of years, he was on screen presenting a wildlife series called Zoo Quest. He travelled the world, filming encounters with animals, including lemurs, birds of paradise and Komodo dragons, bringing those exotic species right to British audiences. It was a huge hit and the start of what's been a seven-decade-long career, transforming how so many of us see the natural world. In 1978, whilst making the groundbreaking series Life on Earth, he famously mesmerised audiences by rolling around with baby gorillas and their mother in Rwanda.
10: She put her hand on the top of my head and turned my head towards her to look in one another's eyes. And then she stuck her finger, which was huge, I mean, like a great sort of articulated banana, and opened my mouth, put it in my mouth, lowered my jaw and looked inside my mouth. So it was extraordinary.
2: Just one of those astonishing moments. I remember growing up and watching that clip again and again. Our first conversation, then, is with four wildlife cinematographers inspired by David Attenborough's work. Wendy Kirure is in Kenya. João Paulo Krajewski is based in Brazil. Brad Besterlink is in Botswana. And Victoria Bromley is right here in the UK. Victoria and Brad have both worked directly with David Attenborough. They began by describing their experiences.
11: Well, I've been really lucky to work with him three times in my career. So the first time, it was my first research job for the BBC's Natural History Unit. The next time he was the narrator for my documentary on pangolins. And then last year, I directed an immersive event for the Natural History Museum, Our Story, with David Attenborough, which we collaborated on. I mean, it could be potentially quite intimidating, you know, when you've got somebody with 70 years experience in your field, but he is incredibly generous and he puts you very much at ease, I would say.
12: I was very privileged to get an opportunity to work with him. Within minutes of actually meeting him, you are completely set at ease. And his enthusiasm and passion and inquiry towards the animals, the behavior, and what he's seeing on screen just kind of puts everybody in the same place with the same ambition at the same time. And he does that with such grace, and he's such a fun, kind, playful character. a number of times we had to stop because he would just get so lost in the moment of the film, just totally in awe of what he was seeing in terms of the behavior and just seeing leopards doing a certain piece of behavior that he never even believed was possible. And I think that that speaks to the nature of the man. So passionate about the natural world and really making it accessible to people.
11: The thing about meeting David is you realize that that passion that he, you know, he's talked about before, searching for fossils in quarries in Leicestershire as a boy, that enthusiasm is undimmed. And he's still excited. He's still so keen to share that enthusiasm that he has for nature and the natural world. And even to the point of, we were sort of discussing a script in his house and a woodpecker flew onto a feeder outside his window. And he just stopped, you know, and just took a moment and was so excited. So we haven't had one of those for ages. And it's just there, just that love just pours out and it's contagious.
12: With hippos, it was exactly the same thing. You know, he was delivering part of the narrative and then he burst into laughter and he just follows the film because he's so excited about a piece of behavior that he's seen. And he just, it's so comical that he's like, has to catch himself and bring himself back. That's how invested he is in what he's looking at and how passionate he is about seeing behavior and seeing the natural world in all its glory, so to speak.
2: João Paulo, you filmed a scene of a moray eel in Brazil, which was narrated by David Attenborough. That must have been an exciting achievement.
13: Oh, yeah, that was my first time. That was 10 years ago, a little bit more. And, of course, like in Brazil, we used to watch the films, the BBC films, with Sir David. But, of course, most of them were translated. So I didn't knew his voice until I was able to get DVDs and with Planet Earth 1 and other films, you know. And then it was just incredible to see how the images and everything you see on wildlife just matches his voice. It was unbelievable. And then, of course, for me as a Brazilian, working on such films was a dream. And then in 2015, we went to this beautiful island off the coast of Brazil to film for Blue Planet 2. It was an amazing behavior that when I was doing my PhD at the island, I learned with a professor that some moray eels, they leap out of the water sometimes a meter high to catch crabs on top of rocks. So we were there for about a month to get that behavior with producer Miles Barton to film really, really hard to figure out when the moray would attack. So incredibly hard to film. And then after 25 or 30 days or something like that, there was still a couple of shots that they needed. So I went there with my camera. I got a couple of shots, sent to Miles in Bristol. And then he decided to include a couple of shots. And one of these shots, it's a moray eel coming out of the water on dry land and then going to one pool to another. Sir David says a line right on top of my image. So it was an absolutely amazing experience.
2: Let's bring in Wendy, a cinematographer in Kenya. How much has David Attenborough's work had an influence on your own work?
14: I grew up in the Great Rift Valley in Kenya, and this is where the Maasai Mara is, and among other things. So growing up in Kenya, the only free content that you could watch on entertainment and documentaries was National Geographic, BBC, and it was purely David's work. So we grew up knowing he was the only voice for wildlife. So you'd walk to restaurants, it's that is playing, you walk to hotels, you walk to shopping centers, that was the only available entertainment. So growing up, I saw a lot of this. And later on, when I went to film school, by the time I was in second year, my dream was to do my first documentary in the Maasai Mara, purely influenced by watching a lot of his work growing up. And this later on actually gave me the courage to understand wildlife besides seeing it in my hometown and understand that you need the patience to go out there, actually spend time with the animals, know them and actually tell their stories.
2: A question for you all. What have you learned from those 7 decades of his work?
14: For the past years watching his work, one thing I've learned is many a times we look at ourselves being apart from nature as human beings. We look at animals and the planet as a distant thing away from our livelihoods. And listening to him, how he narrates in a very poetic way about wildlife and nature, it made me understand that actually we are part of it.
13: When I hear his work, his voice, and the films he works on, it's a whole lesson on not only wildlife, but also how to enjoy your life with something that you really, so passion for what you do for wildlife. respect for animals, because all the content and the way he narrates is extremely respectful to the wildlife world. He's also a scientist, you know, everything that he speaks to you, and then it's about understanding the natural world. It's about real facts. So that, I think, it's a complete picture of someone who really enjoys what he's doing. He knows what he's doing, and he's passionate about it. And then for me, it's amazing that, I don't know, my impression, I don't know if your impression is the same one, but he's still improving. So every time you hear a new film with him, his voice is changing. The way he's doing is basically carrying people to really appreciate, to really feel that enthusiasm that he has. So it's an amazing combination of artistic skills, information, love for wildlife, and respect.
12: Picking up on what you're saying there, John, one of the biggest things is the sort of legacy that he's created over the last several decades has really opened up a pathway for people to see and respond and access natural history storytelling. I mean, we've always been storytellers, but the natural world has always been distanced from us. And what he's done is opened up a sort of pathway of communication and understanding between a viewer and the natural world, and something that has really sort of conditioned all of us to get this sort of portal into the natural world and understand and appreciate and engage with it on an emotional level. That's the joy of it. I mean, we've moved away from your more scientific base, which is where it all started, and he's made it personable and accessible. And I think that is probably the greatest legacy is turning the world towards an understanding and a compassion and a portal into the natural world.
11: Absolutely. Something that didn't exist, he's brought into being. And for me, I think what's so impressive is to think of all of his travels, all of his understanding of not just, you know, natural history, but also how our world has changed in the course of his lifetime. I think a lot of people, having seen the big changes, particularly since the 1950s and the impact that humans have had on our planet, could despair. But what's very inspiring about David is he probably has seen more of the world than anyone. He has a very comprehensive understanding of the state of the world. And yet he still has hope, still has optimism and confidence in humanity and our ability to come together and share in the passion for not just a passion for the natural world, but a care and a duty and a guardianship. He's certainly not somebody who's afraid of new developments. He's very excited by technology and new approaches, and it's something that's also defined his career. But he ultimately, that I think coming back to that sense of a bigger picture view, I mean, not many people live to 100. And I think sort of step back, he's seen humanity come together to save the whale, you know, and he has seen, you know, in the 1970s, people believed that, you know, we were about to lose the great whales. And now their numbers have bounced back. He's seen what's possible. And if he can believe, I believe that we have a chance.
2: Filmmakers Victoria, Brad, Wendy and João Paulo. I'm James Reynolds. You're listening to BBC Conversations from the BBC World Service. David Attenborough's early documentaries were simply about observing, enjoying and explaining the natural world. More recently, though, some of his programmes have highlighted environmental issues he's seen developing and even getting worse over the decades. As we heard in our first conversation, Sir David has inspired people around the world to get involved with caring for our planet's wildlife and ecology. We're going to hear now from three conservationists. Paula Kahumbu works in Kenya, focusing on protecting the elephant population. Charu Mishra is in India, where he works to help conserve snow leopards. And Rachel Graham is a conservationist in Panama who works with sharks and rays.
15: Sir David has been really a tremendous inspiration for my work. He's normalized being so into wildlife and nature for anybody who is a lover of wildlife globally. And he's given me a lot of the impetus to pursue careers in wildlife research and conservation. So I'm very grateful to him for that.
16: And you've said that on his series, the co-hosts are actually the species themselves.
15: the best part is that he's, I love his humility. He is not only a purveyor of joy about wildlife, and he gets right down on the ground with them or in the sea with them, but he also brings them to life. He helps give them a voice when all of these wildlife do not necessarily have their own voice, especially the marine species. And he makes them their co-hosts. In fact, they're the stars of the show, and that's phenomenal.
4: For most people, I think Sir David brought nature into their homes through television. When I was growing up in India, there's not like many televisions around. And, you know, my parents didn't have too much money, but they had lots of books. And when I was still a kid, I might have been 14 or 15 years old, I got a copy of his book, The Living Planet. And that really opened my imagination for the natural world. I still remember reading about the Himalayas, the Kali Gandaki River of the Himalayas and so on. And that stayed with me throughout my life. And I think that really sparked this genuine curiosity and wonder about nature.
3: Yeah, I think I share a lot of what Rachel and Charu have said. You know, I run a conservation organization called Wildlife Direct, and we were so inspired by Sir David's ability to basically make nature and wild animals accessible to everyone. And it's not just that they're amazing and it's nerdy. I feel like it's very intimate and natural. But the most important thing that he's done for me, my organization, and I think Africa in general, is to awaken us to the fact that we can be the authors of our own stories. His ability to tell stories about Africa's wildlife has kind of like woken everyone up. We should be telling our wildlife stories. We should be out there learning about these creatures, making films ourselves and sharing them with our networks. Because his work, maybe initially it was all about awe and wonder, but it moved very much to there is a problem, there is a warning out there, and we need many, many more champions to tell these stories.
15: I want to add to what Paula said. She's absolutely right. I mean, Sir David has been such a catalyst for hope and curiosity and that connection with nature, either through TV sets or through his books. And one of the examples of this is, you know, we found out a lot about some of the migratory patterns that's occurring with sharks and rays and turtles and other big fin fish in the Western Caribbean between Honduras, Guatemala, Belize, and Mexico. And as such, we're really trying to drill down and understand how this connection between these four countries is forming actually a superhighway of sorts, like a shark superhighway. And this has just generated so much curiosity and excitement with the folks in the four countries and governments, communities, and especially fishers who used to fish a lot of these more critically endangered species and now have become their stewards. And they are passing on their knowledge to the next generation and the students. And so they're taking little parts of what Sir David had been sharing with all of us. And each of them are becoming Attenboroughs of sorts.
16: Right.
3: Yeah, I would just add that what's amazing about Sir David, perhaps it reminds us as scientists, I'm also an ecologist, did my PhD on elephants, and then my goal was to just, you know, be that geek in the forest studying elephants. But actually, saving elephants is less about science and it's more about emotion. It's more about connecting people to those animals. And that is what Sir David, I think, really taught all storytellers, is how to make them relatable, not just animals, but their habitats, their ecosystems. We can fall in love with any species or ecosystem if we can relate to it. So the future storytellers need to be relevant locally. That's what I personally believe quite strongly. We did a series with children, child presenters, 14 of them from across Africa. And I'm blown away by how it's not just the audience who related to these kids. It's how those kids became fanatic conservationists because they were selected for their stage presence to be hosts of a TV show about wildlife. So I do think that local relevance and resonance with the people on the ground is very important. And in a continent like Africa, where we have over 2,000 languages, we need people to be telling the stories in all those languages and bringing in our cultural knowledge and indigenous heritage to deepen that connection, because Africa still has such a wealth of iconic species, but they're all at risk as things change so rapidly. In lightning speed, we're moving into cities where we're demanding a more commercial life. But when we get children to watch films and then take actions in nature, we see a phenomenal transformation. And I'm hearing parents telling me how much impact it's having on their children. So my thinking is, it's not just grown-ups, it's kids. Kids are so powerful in making it interesting and exciting and lovable for other children.
4: There's going to be millions. There are already millions of little Sir Davids out there. And the reason I say this is because his impact has been generational, right? I mean, some people have impact around the world, but his goes across generations. I've seen my own child, my own son, as he was growing up. I've got a video of him when he was like maybe 3 or 4 years old, imitating Sir David, trying to be Sir David, telling stories of his own imaginary world. So I feel that the kind of impact, the remarkable impact Sir David has had already on our generation as well as the next generation, I think he and his voice will continue in amongst a lot of the children around the world who will take on the mantle of conservation and communicating conservation after Sir David. I'm pretty sure about that.
16: Chara, when you look at snow leopards in particular, what are the stories you want to tell?
4: The snow leopard, it's one of these fascinating species that are very hard for people to film and to tell stories around because it's just so difficult to see them in the wild and, you know, to be able to film them and things like that. And we often tend to think of them as these very distant, you know, mythical species that, you know, don't have anything to do with us. And, you know, they're really far away and so on. But I'd like to really break that myth because these animals have coexisted with humans for thousands of years. So the main current story is that with climate change, with the warming and their areas, we call them the third pole, these areas are warming at twice the average rates of the Northern Hemisphere. And I think that the story right now is how that coexistence can be enabled. Because if we can support people there with better climate resilience, climate adaptation, and so on, those people, as well as snow leopards, will continue to thrive into the future. But if we are not able to do that, then I think our remarkable cultures, as well as snow leopards, are in peril.
16: One of the things anyone knows about Attenborough is his sense of enthusiasm and wonder that you just have to watch a few minutes of one of his programmes to appreciate that. I wonder, in each of your many years as a conservationist, whether you've had a moment of enthusiasm or wonder which stands out.
4: My Sir David Attenborough moments actually are, I think, to do with Sir David himself. So there's one time when there was a very fancy dinner. It was part of the Whitley Fund for Nature's events. And that's where one of the times that I met Sir David. And the moment he found out that I worked on snow leopards, it was incredible. Here were all these people, everybody wanting to talk to Sir David. But he wanted to talk to me, and not because of who I was, but because he thought I knew something about snow leopards. And then he had just so many questions to ask me, you know, with such humility and a childlike curiosity. And, you know, that was like incredible for me. And, you know, this is a guy who's been teaching the world natural history, and then he has the curiosity, like a young student, to find out more.
16: There will be some people listening who haven't had that Attenborough moment in nature. How do they get that kind of moment, and what are they missing if they don't?
3: I would say, no matter where you are, anywhere on this planet, if you just go outside into your front yard or into the local green space, park or forest, you will encounter nature, and you have to let go of all your assumptions and just believe and trust that nature will show up. Whether it's on the bark or under a leaf, you know, take your shoes off, walk through the grass and feel that connection.
16: Conservationists Paula, Charu and Rachel with their reflections on the energy and the inspiration of Sir David Attenborough. Our thanks to them
2: and to all of our guests. And I'm sure that they will join me in wishing Sir David the very happiest of birthdays. What a milestone, including a birthday card from the King. I'm James Reynolds. 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

0: This is BBC World Service. I'm Ivana Davidovich with a story of the British soldiers who have been accused of fathering and abandoning children in Kenya. With exclusive access to a groundbreaking project, we follow a team who use DNA databases to track down the missing dads and bring paternity cases to UK courts. We are with Kathy, Yvonne and Peter as they navigate life-changing moments in their search for their identity. World of Secrets, searching for soldier dad, after the news.
1: BBC News with Alan Smith. Vladimir Putin has overseen an annual military parade in Moscow as a three-day ceasefire comes into force between Russia and Ukraine. President Zelensky ordered his forces not to attack the event, which was scaled back by Russia due to fears of drone strikes. It commemorates the defeat of Nazi Germany in the Second World War. A parliamentary session is underway in Hungary to swear in Péter Modrý as Prime Minister. His Tisza party won a landslide election victory last month. He's replacing Viktor Orban, who's been in power for 16 years. The British Prime Minister, Sir Keir Starmer, is resisting calls to resign after his Labour Party suffered heavy election losses on Thursday. More than 20 Labour MPs have asked him to set out a timetable to step down. Sri Lankan police say a prominent Buddhist monk has been arrested on suspicion of sexually abusing an 11-year-old girl. Palegama Hemarathana is the most senior Buddhist cleric accused of such an offence. More than 200 passengers have been evacuated from a plane in the United States after it hit a person walking along the runway. The pilot abandoned the takeoff from Denver Airport. Satellite images have detected a suspected oil spill near Iran's main oil hub, Karg Island. It's not clear what caused the spill, which covers about 50 square kilometres. Spanish government ministers and the head of the World Health Organization are travelling to the Canary Islands today to prepare for the arrival of a cruise ship at the centre of an outbreak of hantavirus. Some residents have protested against the vessel's arrival. Officials in the US state of California say General Motors has agreed to pay nearly $13 million to settle claims it illegally sold motorist data without their knowledge. The data came from a subscription-based communication system owned by GM, which provides roadside assistance and navigation services. And that's the world news from the BBC in London.
0: This is World of Secrets, the global investigations podcast from the BBC World Service. I'm Ivana Davidovich with Searching for Soldier Dad. Our story is about a pioneering DNA project. And in this third episode, Kathy and Peter, two of the participants in the project, are facing their demons. Before we start, just a warning that this episode contains references to suicide and self-harm, which some listeners may find upsetting. Kathy and her mum Maggie are at one of the clubs on Anyuki's main street. It's January 2024 and it's Kathy's 18th birthday.
2: I'll be the one to buy her the first drink. And it will take.
0: The dance floor is bathed in red light. Green lasers cut through the dark. At the front, the DJ plays the latest Kenyan hits mixed with Nigerian Afrobeats. Everyone is dancing.
2: And she had cocktail. Oh. Very big cocktail.
3: Very big.
0: Waitresses balancing trays of shots thread their way through the crowd.
2: She was well behaved.
4: I'm a nice girl.
3: You're a nice girl.
4: Yeah.
0: Then, at a table right at the back, Maggie spots a group of British soldiers.
2: And I just hold my daughter's hand and I stop one of them and I say.
0: She marches up to them with Kathy in tow.
4: Yes, she pushed me like this.
0: With a mischievous grin, Maggie points at Kathy and tells them, I've got something that belongs to you.
4: I'm like, Mom! They should be like, what? It's true! Like,
0: at first, the soldiers look confused.
2: And the guy was like, what? I said, this one!
0: Then they cotton on. They're being teased. Almost everyone in Anyuki knows about the children with British fathers. They sit back down at their table, and Kathy and Maggie continue their night.
2: He enjoyed herself. Actually, we went home at what time?
4: Like 6 a.m.
2: Yeah.
4: 6 a.m.?
2: Yeah.
4: I love how all these bars and clubs are all open until 6 a.m.
0: I love Maggie's irreverent humour. But this story is tinged with sadness. Even on a day which is meant to be a celebration, she can't escape the spectre of Kathy's missing dad. Beneath her jokes, there's a darkness. Even the sight of British soldiers is enough to remind her of Phil, the man who proposed to her. who wrote all those love letters, who held Kathy when she was 7 months old, and then left with no explanation. Through Kathy's teenage years, his absence has haunted them more than ever. This is World of Secrets, Season 12, Searching for Soldier Dad, a BBC World Service investigation. I'm Ivana Davidovic, a BBC journalist. For the past 2 years, I've been following DNA detectives as they track down the British soldiers who fathered children in Kenya and then disappeared. Episode 3, Ghosts. I want to understand more about Kathy's experience growing up. So we go to her old primary school, where we're warmly welcomed by the principal. Kathy was one of only a few mixed-race people in the school.
5: I did have a couple of bullies, and they did make my life a living hell here. Okay, let me show you my favourite spot to cry. the corner there. I'd go and, crouch down and then start crying until I felt better.
0: When Kathy was little, her mum told her that her dad was a soldier who had died. But when she was 10, she found her dad's Facebook profile and realised he was alive. She messaged him. But she got no reply. From this point onwards, every now and again, when she got home from school, she'd send him a message, sharing updates about her life, asking him questions. But the response was always the same. Silence. When Kathy moved up to secondary school, she hoped to leave the bullying behind. But it got worse. Kathy would usually tell her mum everything, but not this.
5: I'd be emotional, I'd be angry a lot, and I just didn't know how to open up to tell her this and this is going on in my life, because she has her own problems.
0: However, there was someone she confided in, her dad. She kept sending messages into the void. By the time Kathy was 15...
5: 5 years of zero communication, one-sided, I was like, I was fed up.
0: The rejection she felt from her father, from the other kids at school, gnawed away at her.
5: Like, I could feel my heart hurting, and I felt like my lungs were on fire, because I felt like screaming, I felt like shouting, I felt angry at everyone, I felt angry at myself. And then with the situation at home and everything else, I eventually learned about, self-harm. I mean, it wasn't exactly pleasurable, but it made the emotional pain physical.
0: By the time of her exams, Kathy felt like her life was closing in on her.
5: That week was a tough week because it was exam week and the bullies and, all that pressure was on my head already.
0: She poured all of her feelings into the Facebook messages to her dad.
5: I was just literally just crying for help. I was just telling him this happened today, me and mom fought. Let's say someone bullied me or I feel like this. I just

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1: Home, she would go to her room and avoid eye contact. Until one day, she reached for a glass of water and her sleeve edged up. Maggie noticed the scars on her daughter's arm.
2: And I was like, what are you doing? You know, I was shocked.
3: That time when I went home with the scars, Mum did take a picture.
1: Maggie sent the picture to Kathy's dad.
2: I was like, you know, please. You know, I was pleading with him. Help our daughter, she will die. But I never get response.
3: At that time, just because I knew I was talking to a ghost, I just literally poured my heart out. It's like a journal. I was writing a journal, but I was talking to someone who's not there.
1: Ghosts. These absent soldier dads about whom only fragments of information are known. He was a good guy. You look just like him. It's just enough to paint a blurry picture. Now there is a chance to bring these ghosts back to life.
4: I even had a dream one time that he came here. I had that dream with my dad. And in that dream, he told me he loves me. You know, I'm coming for you. But I woke up. I tried to go back to sleep so that I can continue dreaming, but it was not possible.
1: We heard Peter in the last episode talking about his parents meeting in one of Nanyuki's nightclubs. I first speak to him at his grandparents' avocado farm, the golden late evening sun filtering through the leaves. We're here with the lawyers to take a sample of Peter's DNA. He tells me about his childhood.
4: I'm born in the ghetto. I'm like a rat. I'm very intelligent.
1: He often had to get himself out of difficult situations because, as the only mixed-race kid in his neighborhood, he stood out.
4: Because I was the only one in the ghetto, white, you know. In the 90s, people didn't like the white people, you know.
1: Peter doesn't describe himself as mixed race. He describes himself as white. The first time I hear this, I'm taken aback. He points to his skin as he says it. And I hear the same thing from other mixed-race people I meet in Kenya, that they're seen and often see themselves as white. It makes me think about how we see race and how it is constructed socially and historically. It's often the part that's different around which our identities are formed. Throughout his childhood, he was desperate to know more about his other side. When he was a teenager, he travelled to the army base on the outskirts of Nanyuki to ask for help finding his dad.
4: They told me they have an office for, I don't know, they call it something affairs. We tried to get some help from them. We tried to get an appointment to see the officer in charge of that office.
1: The British base has liaison officers to communicate with the local community. Peter says he was told he needed to speak to one of them.
4: I should go there. I tried to go there, but they never gave me an appointment. They always used to tell me, the one in charge is not around. The one in charge is not around.
1: The next year, he tried again. But once more, Peter says, he was shooed away.
4: I tried my best to find my dad, and I always needed him. As a boy, you need your dad most. I couldn't do anything about my dad, you know. It came a point I said, enough is enough. Let me forget about him, you know. And I start drinking.
1: Peter's mum is also drinking heavily. When Peter is in his late 20s, his mum's health deteriorates.
4: When you bring her food, she throw it away. You think she have eaten, but she have thrown it away, you know. So she was finishing herself slowly, you know.
1: Peter's mum dies just after his 30th birthday. He feels alone. His desperation to find his dad is now overpowering.

0: By this time, Peter says that he has been to the British military base to ask for help 6 times. 2 weeks after his mum's death, he goes to the base again. He asks the same questions and gets the same response. He goes to a nearby bar and he drinks. After he leaves, he feels compelled to go back to the army base. It's pulling him in like a magnet. He gazes up at the 5-meter security fence.
1: I think I have that blood, that military blood for my dad, you know. I'm never scared, you know.
0: Peter starts to climb. The soldiers in the watchtower turn their guns on him. They shout, "Enemy, enemy." But Peter doesn't stop. He shouts back, "How can you shoot me? I'm one of your people." He keeps climbing until the military police pull up on the street below. Then he lets go and drops to the floor.
1: Every time I get such response from someone, I get more strong, you know. The struggles I go through, they make me stronger every day, you know.
0: By the time we meet him, Peter is in a much better place. He now has a 3-year-old son of his own.
1: I will try to do my best and not repeat the mistakes my dad did.
0: He tells me he loves the idea of living in the UK.
1: My blood is British. When I see the British flag somewhere, I always feel something in my... Yeah, I get goosebumps.
0: It's clear that the DNA project is reigniting a hope in him, which he lost many years ago. But I have to ask, how would he feel if things don't go to plan?
2: What if he's found and he just completely refuses to engage? How would that feel for you?
1: Okay, I feel bad because I still love him. Yeah? And he can change my life if I meet him.
0: Over the 5 days we spend in Nanyuki, the numbers involved in this project snowball. By the time we leave, DNA samples have been collected from 17 people. The oldest is 69. He believes his father was an army officer when Kenya was still a British colony in the 50s. It's clear we're tapping into a pattern that spans decades. And it continues. The youngest is just 18 months old. Those suspicions we encountered on the first day have given way to optimism. There's so much hope, so much possibility. But I can't shake a feeling of nervousness. What if people's fathers are not found and hopes are dashed? And what if this project opens a Pandora's box that no one's prepared for?
3: Hi James, it's Ivana here. I just wondered if you had any news about the DNA results.
0: Back in London, the wait for the DNA results begins. We were told this process would take weeks, but the weeks turn into months. And the participants in Kenya tell me they're feeling restless and impatient. Until...
4: James.
5: Hi, how are you? God, so nice to see you. Last time it was Kenya. Very different.
4: Lovely to meet you.
0: On an unusually sunny March day in London, I meet one of the project's lawyers, James Netto. He's joined by Denise Sindercombe Court. She's the geneticist from King's College London, who was taking the DNA samples in Nanyuki.
5: Feels like it's been ages.
6: It's been so long.
5: We've been waiting.
0: We're in the offices of James's law firm in London, and it has a glorious view overlooking St Paul's Cathedral.
6: Please park yourself here. Got a busy day, yes.
0: The tension in the room is palpable, because today is the day.
7: I was excited as well. As a scientist, I do look at it objectively. So we've got some really interesting results, some surprising results.
0: Denise has been analysing the DNA samples.
5: Fine. All right, then.
7: Do you want to have a look at what I've put on the PowerPoint?
6: Sure. So which one should we look? Should we look at it now?
0: She's been investigating whether their DNA matches with anyone else who has uploaded their sample to Ancestry's huge database of tens of millions of people. Where she finds a match, she analyzes the samples to see how close the relative is. And today, she's going to reveal what she's found to us. but more importantly, to James's clients who are on the phone from Nanyuki.
6: Your connection's a bit wobbly.
0: We call Kenyan lawyer Kelvin. He has gathered together several of the participants in his office so James and Denise can talk to them directly.
6: We have a full house here today. Thank you, everyone, for your patience. We've had a lot of work to do going through these DNA results, but so thank you very much for waiting. I hope it hasn't been too long. What we're going to do, what we intend to do, is speak to each one of you individually so that we can discuss the DNA results we've now had through.
0: One by one, the participants take the phone. One woman is told that her uncle has been found, and a man is told that he might have a half-brother. These are all close matches. It's amazing to have found any kind of relative. But there's one result, which is a direct hit. This is the news that Denise is most excited to deliver.
7: So we have one case where we're confident. We have the parent and we have his name as well.
6: This is case P.
0: James and his paralegals have assigned each of the cases a letter. On the table in front of him are a dozen folders, one for each case. And case P, the one with the bullseye on the father, is someone we know well.
6: So, Peter, can you hear me properly?
1: Yeah, I can hear you well.
6: Great. I've got some exciting news for you. We have been able to find your dad.
1: Really? That's good.
6: Yeah, we found out who your dad is.
0: His father is a man in his 50s, living in Yorkshire in the north of England.
1: That's good. I'm happy to hear that. Thank you very much.
6: I know this is a lot to take in at short notice, but this is brilliant news. I will reach out to start some communication with him. How do you feel about this?
1: I'm excited and also confused. But I hope I will be able to see him and meet him. Yeah, that's all I want.
6: There's no promise as to how things will go, but we'll try hard. There's no guarantee that your father will want to engage with you. Look, it's his decision.
1: Okay, thank you very much. Okay, James, thank you. Bye-bye.
0: Kelvin tells me that after the call, Peter is in tears, overcome by emotion. In the room in London, James is grinning. Is that okay? Yeah. And there is still more news to deliver. The next voice on the line is Kathy's.
8: Kathy.
6: Can we speak to Kathy, please?
9: Yeah, Kathy.
6: Kathy, hey, it's great to see you again. How are you doing?
8: Yeah, it's nice to see you too.
0: Denise's PowerPoint chart shows what analysis of Kathy's DNA has revealed about her heritage.
6: 90% Scottish, 15% English / Northwestern Europe, and then 10% Germanic.
0: But the only relatives they've managed to find are much more distant than Peter's.
6: Quite distant connections. What are we talking?
7: Half-great-aunt or uncle, or a great-grand-aunt or uncle. So it's quite distant.
0: However, James is not just relying on the DNA analysis to find these fathers. Kathy and her mum Maggie provided so much information about Kathy's father, his name, his Facebook account. James has managed to track him down to a town on the south coast of England.
6: All these bits of the jigsaw, when you put them together, it really does show that this gentleman is really quite likely that this gentleman is your dad. So I think it is really good.
0: And the next step is to write to him.
6: He might just block me, he might ignore me. I don't know. You're definitely, definitely, definitely British. There's no two ways about it.
8: Nice. Good to know.
6: So, yes. How do you feel about it?
8: I'm conflicted in a way. But I have hopes. Yeah, I do.
0: James sits back in his chair and looks relieved. And I can feel Kelvin's delight, even over the unstable connection.
10: Yeah, it's been a good day today.
11: Really good.
6: It's about to kick off.
10: It's a good beginning, and we are on the right foot. So thank you, James. Thank you, team. And have a blessed afternoon.
6: Kelvin, can you hear me?
12: Yes, I can hear you.
0: It's 6 months later, and a lot has happened.
6: I can see you. Hello.
0: James has been writing to the potential fathers he's found, and some of their responses have surprised us. A few have written back to James, saying they want to make contact with their children.
6: Very well, thank you, very well.
0: Today, James is sitting on a video call, waiting for a father and son to join. They're about to speak to each other for the very first time. At the start of this process, we didn't know if we would find any fathers, let alone witness a reunion. A man in his 50s appears on the screen, then a man in his 30s with a toddler on his lap. It's Peter and his son Joe. Peter's dad didn't want to be part of the series, so you will just hear Peter's half of the conversation.
1: Jambo, I'm happy to see you.
0: I'm struck by the warmth between them, by the ease of the conversation. Peter's bottom lip quivers.
1: I'm just happy that you accepted me.
0: Peter says that his dad tells him that he had no idea Peter's mum was pregnant and that he had a son. He asks about his life, and Peter tells him that he's a chef.
1: We make barbecue together when I come. I hope we see us very soon. Yeah, I still got love for you, Dad.
0: Dad. It rolls off his tongue so easily. This is the moment Peter has been dreaming of all his life. The moment he was grasping for as he threw himself at the fence of the British military camp. Promises are made about adding him to the family WhatsApp group. Maybe meeting in person one day.
1: Thank you for your time, Dad. I'm too happy today. Take care too, Dad. Bye, Dad.
0: After the call, Peter is sitting with his little boy Joe in his lap. His eyes are glistening. He's looking into the distance, trying to gather his thoughts.
1: Speaking to my dad for the first time, it hasn't been easy. I feel different now, than how I used to feel before. Yeah, it's a different feeling that I can't explain right now. Like right now, I found my dad. I feel like I have someone, you understand? But all in all, I forgive him for everything. My hope for the future is I spend more time with him. All the pain that I've been carrying all these 30 years, thinking about my dad, all the discrimination I get from people, that's what has come out. You know, that pain has come out as joy.
0: Peter's dad is no longer a ghost. This man, who represents the other half of Peter's identity, is now very real. The father he's been so desperate for now feels so close. I just hope it delivers. There's one other person that everyone has been desperate to find a match for. Yvonne's mum died when she was a baby, and she believed her dad did too. We met her in her village, and she told us about her dream to be a journalist. The initial DNA results only found a very distant relative. It didn't seem particularly hopeful. But one day, I'm on my way into work, when I get a voice note from James that stops me in my tracks.
9: Ivana, hi, it's James here. I just wanted to give you some breaking news. So, Yvonne, the young woman whose mother is very sadly deceased, and we have no idea.
0: He's got a lead in her case. Yvonne's DNA has been matched with a woman who is her distant relative. James has spoken to this woman and asked her if anyone in the family has links to the British military.
9: She could think of no one she was related to who had any links to the British Army apart from one chap. I found him on LinkedIn, and his LinkedIn profile reveals that he was in Kenya between 2005 and 2009, which means he was there when Yvonne was conceived and born.
0: This man could be Yvonne's father, and this man is not dead. Yvonne the orphan may not be an orphan, but can we find him?
11: We are looking for this chap all over the shop. And every time we try and knock on his door, he's not there.
0: That's next time on World of Secrets. This has been episode 3 of 5 of season 12 of World of Secrets, Searching for Soldier Dad. It was presented by me, Ivana Davidovich, and produced by Josephine Cassidy. 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
13: 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From its ice rink to its commercial jingles, the only center in the center of the city. 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
15: It's a World Press Freedom Day special here on People Fixing the World with me, Myra Anubi. 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
18: BBC News with Moira Alderson. A three-day ceasefire between Russia and Ukraine, announced by President Trump, has broadly come into effect. It coincides with Russia's annual Victory Day parade in Moscow, which marks the defeat of Nazi Germany. It was much scaled back this year because of Russia's war on Ukraine. In a speech, President Putin described the offensive as just. He said Moscow was fighting an aggressive force backed by European powers.
19: The great feat of the generation of victors inspires the soldiers who are today carrying out the tasks of the special military operation. They are resisting an aggressive force that is armed and supported by the entire NATO bloc. And despite this, our heroes continue to advance.
18: Ukraine's President Volodymyr Zelensky has told his forces not to attack the commemoration. The inaugural session of Hungary's new parliament is underway after the sweeping election victory last month of the conservative nationalist politician Péter Magyar and his Tisza party. He's set to be sworn in as prime minister during the session. His swearing in will formally end an era of dominance by the long-serving prime minister Viktor Orbán. New figures from the British government show 200,000 migrants have crossed the sea in small boats from France since records began in 2018. The UK government says it's taking action to stop the crossing, and there's been a fall in the number of people making the dangerous journey this year. The issue has become a key concern for many voters, with a right-wing party, Reform, making huge gains in local elections on Thursday. Here's our UK correspondent, Seema Kotecha.
20: By December 2025, more than 108,000 asylum applications made by people arriving on small boats have been processed, with around 3 in 5 people granted asylum. Figures also show, as of the end of last year, about 7,500 people have been returned from the UK since 2018.
18: Seema Kotecha with that report. Police in Sri Lanka say a senior Buddhist monk has been arrested on suspicion of sexually abusing an 11-year-old girl. Palegama Hemarathana was detained at a private hospital in Colombo where he'd sought treatment. Ambarasan Etarajan has more details.
21: The alleged abuse is said to have taken place 4 years ago at a highly venerated Buddhist temple in Anuradhapura in central Sri Lanka, where he served as chief priest. The authorities said the alleged victim's mother was also arrested on suspicion of aiding the monk. Pallegama Hemarathana will be presented before a judge. The 71-year-old is the most senior Buddhist cleric in Sri Lanka accused of such an offence. A local court had also imposed a foreign travel ban on the priest. There has been no response from the monk. There have been several cases of clergy abusing children in Sri Lanka.
18: BBC News. More than 200 passengers have been evacuated from a plane in the United States after it hit a person walking along the runway. The pilot abandoned takeoff. In recordings from air traffic control in Denver, the pilot can be heard saying the engine has caught fire. The airline, Frontier, says it's deeply saddened by the incident and is investigating. The Israeli military has asked residents of more than half a dozen villages in southern Lebanon to immediately evacuate ahead of expected attacks on Hezbollah, despite a nominal truce with Lebanon. An Israeli spokesman accused Hezbollah of violating the ceasefire. Earlier, the Israeli military said it had struck more than 85 Hezbollah infrastructure sites in the previous 24 hours. Spanish government ministers and the head of the World Health Organization, Tedros Adhanom Ghebreyesus, are due to travel to the island of Tenerife in the Canaries today to prepare for the arrival of a Dutch cruise ship at the centre of an outbreak of hantavirus. The MV Hondius is expected to arrive this weekend. Guy Hedgeco is in Tenerife.
2: The passengers will be ferried in groups from the boat to the island, and the idea is that they spend as little time as possible on the island and have, in theory, no contact with local people. I think that responds to this idea that local people are rather concerned about the arrival of the boat. There has been a certain amount of unease. The authorities do seem very keen to reassure people that everything possible is being done in terms of preparations and logistics to make it safe.
18: Officials in the US state of California say General Motors has agreed to pay nearly $13 million to settle claims that it illegally sold motorist data without their knowledge or consent. The data came from a subscription-based communication system owned by GM, which provides roadside assistance and navigation services. Officials said GM sold detailed information, including names, addresses and driving habits. BBC News.
3: People fixing the world. Isn't it refreshing that there's a program that you can listen to every week that's all about solutions, about the good things happening in our world and the people who are making it all possible? Well, welcome to People Fixing the World from the BBC World Service. I'm Myra Anubi, and this week we're marking World Press Freedom Day with an intriguing solution, a box that's supporting journalists who work in very difficult circumstances. Today's program is a bit different to what we usually do on People Fixing the World. Our solution takes us behind the scenes to hear from journalists who are trying to stay safe. You see, as journalists, it's our role to give accurate information about what's happening all around us and to hold the powerful to account. But this can be a very dangerous job in many parts of the world. In 2025, according to the UN, 96 journalists were killed while doing their job. Of these, 36 were killed away from conflict zones. All too often, reporters investigating corruption, conflict, environmental and organized crime do so at risk to their lives. But what if killing a journalist doesn't kill their story? What if there was a way for other journalists to access their notes and interviews and then finish off their investigations? Well, that is the central idea behind Forbidden Stories, an organization based in Paris. And I'm delighted to be joined now, down the line, by their founder and director, Laurent Richer. Hi, Laurent.
22: Hi, thank you for having me.
3: So tell me exactly what Forbidden Stories does.
22: So what we are doing at Forbidden Stories is to offer a way to journalists who are very at risk across the globe to protect their ongoing investigation with us. Protecting means you are sending us through some very secure channel on our platform your interview, your draft, your MP4 files, your recordings. And so this is the SafeBox network. The other thing we are doing is to pursue the stories that every journalist has been killed for. When one journalist is killed, we are teaming up with the 50 others to pursue his work or her work and make sure that we will be publishing the story all around the world to amplify the very same stories that others wanted to silence.
3: Hmm. Now, you mentioned there the SafeBox network. Let's start by looking at that, because this is basically a secure way for journalists to back up their investigations. But there's more to it. How does it work in practice?
22: So the idea of the SafeBox network is quite simple. You know, we have seen many movies these guys giving you one envelope and telling you, okay, if you don't hear from me in the next 2 weeks, please open it and you will understand everything. And many fiction, many movies were using that kind of scene. But the Savebox Network is almost the same. It's a way to put in an envelope, a very encrypted one, a very safe one, to secure your ongoing investigation. And not only that, but you will be in touch, you will be communicating with one journalist from our team who will be asking you, where are you with your investigation? Who is behind the threats? Do you think you can publish? And if we don't have any news from you, what you want us to do? Should we wait for your family to be exfiltrated? Should we go to some specific sources that you will be mentioning? How do you want us to pursue the work? So we ask basically two things to those journalists. First is their investigation, they are about to publish. And the second thing is a file of instruction. Everything we should know in case we don't have any news from them.
3: Well, I have lots more questions about this, but first, let's hear from a person that is actually using the Safebox network. For many years, the Ecuadorian journalist Fernando Villavicencio investigated cartels and denounced corruption in several governments, including his own.
4: Yo les tengo prófugos. Y ese mafioso prófugo que está sentenciado gracias a este lauseño.
3: Villavicencio became a politician back in 2020, and he was running for president when, on the 9th of August 2023, he was killed following a rally. Now, over his life, he won huge admiration for his stance against government corruption, but it also earned him many enemies. No wonder his slogan was, Es tiempo de valientes, it's time for the brave. But now, Villavicencio's daughters, Tamia and Amanda, have vowed to continue his work, starting with an investigation into who ordered his murder. A number of men have been arrested in connection with a crime. Some are in prison, some have themselves been murdered. But a second investigation into the powerful figures who ordered this murder and paid for it is ongoing, with a trial due to start in June. Alongside these criminal investigations, Tamia and Amanda are publishing their own research into the murder on the website their father started, La Fuente. But this work has brought danger to their lives. Last week, I spoke to Tamia Villavicencio, who joined me from her home in Ecuador. I started by asking her what it was like to grow up as the daughter of such a prominent journalist.
16: It was like all in my house were journalists, music and art. He slept really few hours, 4 hours a day, I think, because all the time he was reading investigations. And for me, he was a superhero. He was my inspiration. He helped a lot our country because my father denounced corruption for more than 4 years.
3: Right. But there were moments of darkness. There were times when your dad disappeared?
16: Yeah, there was like, I think, 3 years that I haven't seen my father, and I thought he was dead because he was hiding. And I write a lot of letters for him thinking that he was dead. So I think all of my life, a lot of things like this happened. My father was also kidnapped. So I think all the things that we lived as a family, formed us. We learned a lot of how to face the things, the hard things in the life.
3: Tamia, do you remember the moment that you found out that your dad had been assassinated?
16: I was in the coast, and the moment I heard the news, I felt the presence of my father with me. And I felt him telling me, all is good. I'm here with you. All is going to be good in a certain way. So, yeah, then I traveled for 9 hours for see the dead body of my father. And yeah, so I think that was the thing, the most horrible thing that I saw in my life. But I think all of these hard things just give me more clarity, that my father deserves truth. And yeah, that's why we continue doing the thing that he taught. We continue the investigations of my father through the media outlet that my father found.
5: Tamia, do you get a lot of threats about your work?
16: Yeah, a lot of threats. Yeah, a lot of threats in social media. That I think that's the most common thing, that we receive threats. And the risk of our lives is too high that we have to live now with permanent protection of the police in Ecuador. Yeah, it's a thing that totally, completely changed our lives, because we cannot get out, we cannot have friends because we are all the time with the police. But we know that our path has changed. That is our work now.
7: Hoy les anunciamos algo importante. Ahora esta familia periodística es parte de la red Saybox de Forbidden Stories, una red global que protege las informaciones de más de 210 periodistas y redacciones.
3: Tamia puts videos about her father's murder on social media, but in this video, she's not talking about the investigation, but a new tool that she believes is keeping her work and her family more secure, the Safebox Network.
16: So for keeping my information and myself safe, I use the Safebox Network or Forbidden Stories. And this helps journalists that are in danger through the world to keep safe their sensitive information. And this works like an insurance of our lives, because we have a really big media network around the world that is going to continue our investigations if something happens to us. So I want them to know it's a really bad business to kill journalists.
5: When you put your stories in Safebox, how does that work exactly?
16: It's really fast. You just upload the information, the most sensitive information that I have, and nobody sees your information. That is something that is really, really good for me. And I am always communicating with the team or Forbidden Stories, because they have to know what I am investigating, what I am doing. And in case that something happened to me, they will take the investigation.
3: Tamia's point of contact at Forbidden Stories is Emmanuel Colombia.
8: We talk about first the personal situation. How are you? How do you feel? Did you receive any threats? What is your current situation? And then asking about the investigation ongoing for La Puente. Is there a new project? Is there a new investigation? Is there a new sensitive information you're working on? Can we help you protecting information related to this investigation?
16: So I think with my sister, we have clarity what is our mission. And we hope that God and all the angels help us to get there. And I think one of those angels are the team or Forbidden Stories. With my sister, we felt really lonely. We felt like this journalism path was a lonely path. But then when we found Forbidden Stories, we felt that we are not alone anymore. And we felt that our mission or our fight is not just ours, but now it could be shared with other journalists around the world.
3: Tamia Villavicencio talking about Forbidden Stories. And I'm still joined down the line by the organization's founder, Laurent Richer. Laurent, that was a very emotional interview for me. I wonder, what were your thoughts after listening to it?
22: Yeah, for me as well. You know, it's what Tamia is describing, the feeling of being very alone is something that we hear from so many reporters around the globe. So I believe that journalism is the best way to defend journalism. Collaborating, working together is bringing protection, is bringing resources, is bringing impact. And so yeah.
3: Yeah, you know, that's something that really struck me there, that it's also that speaking openly about being part of forbidden stories and using Safebox means that can keep them secure.
22: Yes, absolutely. It's not only about protecting and using the Safebox network. It's making that very loud. It's making that very public. So your enemies or your adversaries or the people that you are just investigating will be aware of that, that you're not anymore alone.
3: You can silence the journalists, but not the story. You're listening to People Fixing the World from the BBC World Service. And today we're looking at the work of a Paris-based organization that supports journalists around the world to both stay safe and keep their work safe. Laurent, let's now look at an example of an investigation that you've helped publish after a journalist's death.
6: Hoy, como habitualmente lo hago, salgo a hacer mi recorrido, a trotar. Hoy cambié de ruta.
3: That's the voice of Rafael Moreno, a Colombian journalist from the state of Cordoba. Now, Rafael was not a famous journalist like Fernando Villavicencio, but he had a Facebook page, Voces de Cordoba, with a big following. Now, on this page, he posted videos that denounced corruption in his area, and he alleged environmental crimes. Tragically, Rafael Moreno was shot dead outside a fast food restaurant on the 16th of October, 2022. Laurent, I believe you spoke to Raphael shortly before his death. Is that right?
22: Some of my colleagues, yes, did speak with Raphael a few days before he got killed. That was just the first contact. And yeah, after his killing, we managed to build a large consortium and we published the Raphael Project 6 months later.
3: So just to be clear, Raphael didn't actually get the chance to use Safebox, but you still managed to publish some of his investigations. How did you do that?
22: Well, just right after the killing, we met his wife, and his wife told us that there were some documents in a flat in the city, in another apartment. And so we went there before the police arrived, because we were almost sure that the police, the local police, will make those information disappear. So we went to the flat, and that was a moment I will never forget, because we were having some plastic bag and I put many documents I found on the table with the agreement of his wife, of course. And then after that, we stayed for 20 minutes because it was a bit dangerous, because people were looking around and you never know if some people working with the killers might be in the street observing you. And we collect the document, get back to the car, and we were driving far away. And then we start the Raphael Project by bringing other newsrooms from Colombia and from all around the world to pursue the work of Raphael.
3: Such a strong description. I honestly felt like I was with you just then, looking through those documents. Let's now hear from two of the journalists that you invited to be part of the Raphael Project. Now, they were part of a team of 30 reporters who went through those papers and files that you managed to secure after his death.
17: My name is Felipe Morales. I'm a journalist from Colombia. I was working at El Espectador, which is one of the longest, like the longest running newspaper in Colombia. In October 2022, if I'm not wrong, Rafael Moreno got killed. The next week, Forbidden Stories called me and many other journalists to a meeting. It was a very private meeting, and they asked, would you like to collaborate on this? And we started the work right away. Like, it was less than a week after his killing that we started working.
10: I'm Andrea Rincón. I'm an investigative editor and journalist at Cuestión Pública, which is a Colombian investigative media outlet. Rafael was an investigative journalist. And when he was killed, Forbidden Stories basically reached out to us and said, we know that you do like an investigative work and we want to continue his work.
17: The first step was organizing the information that he had. We concluded that his work was mostly, on the one hand, corruption cases, local corruption cases, and then on the other hand, environmental issues. So I did most of my reporting on the environmental issues, because many of the other news organizations had a lot more experience on corruption cases.
10: With the local journalists, some of us follow the money. That's what we do. And that was what Rafael was doing. He was reviewing the public funds and how the local mayor was using that money. So he basically, what we found out, that was what Rafael kind of found out, was that he was giving some contracts to his family and friends, and they didn't have the capacity to execute them. And it was also like an exercise of, okay, what would Rafael have done in this situation? For example, if he was looking into a contract, and let's say they want to build up a local school, so he would look into the contract and then he would go to the school to see how advanced it was. So that's something that we also did. We managed to go through all the contracting in the department, and we sent a reporter to verify the state of the project. My story was about a nickel mine and a coal mine in the region that Rafael lived. So the nickel mine, they were ordered to do a number of things by Colombia Subcorp to hinder their health and environmental impacts of their extraction in the region and the inhabitants of that region. And then the other story about the coal mine was basically confirmed Rafael's claim that this coal mine had been operating without a license. And we were able to prove that via satellite images, which is another example of how collaborative journalists sometimes takes a step farther than a single journalist's work, because Rafael was not able to access satellite images, and we were. You know, the killers of Rafael, they thought that they were going to kill the message and by killing the messenger, right? And what we basically said is that not only the work of Rafael was publishing in Colombia, but it went all over the world, because the work was published by 32 outlets around the world. And I don't know if Rafael ever imagined that his work was going to be published in The Guardian, Le Monde, and different outlets around the world.
17: I would say the strength of Forbidden Stories platform is that it gives journalist agency back, because any time a colleague is threatened or killed, we can use our own set of tools, our own knowledge, and put them into good work so that we can honor this colleague. And this is what we try to do with Rafael's story.
10: When you kill a journalist, it's about the family too. His family lost a father, the wife, they lost a husband, right? We received an award for the work that we did with the Rafael Project.
0: El equipo de Cuestión Pública, Centro Latinoamericano de Investigación Periodística, CLIP, El Espectador, France 24, El País.
10: And the beauty of that was that the family was able to be there with us, to remember him, and to kind of see that his work did have an impact.
15: Andrea Rincon talking about Rafael Moreno. Now, Laurent,
5: just hearing what we've heard today, I wonder, do you think that the world is getting more dangerous for journalists?
22: I don't only think that, I know that. I know that every day, because journalists are much more under threat than it was the case even 5 years ago. The level of surveillance used against journalists is really high. Journalists are surveilled, journalists are harassed online. There is a kind of normalization of the killings of journalists. It's kind of normal for most of the people to perceive the role of the journalist as a dangerous mission. It should not be the case. But journalism is a more dangerous occupation than it was 25 years ago when I started being a journalist. But it's a much more needed profession as well. That's, we are in the fight of defending, saving democracy, and journalists should take their role, and journalism has a lot to play in that period of time.
5: Well, in spite of the seriousness of our topic today, it's been a real pleasure speaking to you today, Laurel. Thank you so much for sharing the work that you're doing at Forbidden Stories and with Safebox.
22: Yes, thank you so much for you to shedding the light on what we are doing with hundreds of reporters around the globe.
15: That brings us to the end of today's program. And as always, we love hearing back from you. You can always reach out on WhatsApp, either with a message or voice note, to the number +44 8000 321 721. I'll be back next week with more positive things happening all around our world. Until then, thank you for listening.
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0: From 1940 to the early 1960s, the Scottish artist Joan Eardley painted children in Glasgow tenements and wild land and seascapes on the east coast of Scotland, mostly outdoors and in all weathers, often leaving bits of sand or plants embedded in the canvas. Prolific and collectible, Joan died in 1963, aged just 42. Join me, Antonia Quirk, in the studio after the BBC World Service News.
1: BBC News with Moira Alderson. Vladimir Putin has overseen an annual military parade in Moscow as a three-day ceasefire takes effect between Russia and Ukraine. In a speech, Mr. Putin described Russia's invasion as just. President Zelensky ordered his forces not to target the event, which commemorates the defeat of Nazi Germany. A parliamentary session is taking place in Hungary to swear in Peter Major as Prime Minister. After a landslide election victory last month, he's replacing Viktor Orban, who's been in power for 16 years. New figures from the British government show 200,000 migrants have crossed the sea in small boats from France since records began in 2018. The issue has become a key concern for many voters, with a right-wing party, Reform, making huge gains in local elections on Thursday. Sri Lankan police say a prominent Buddhist monk has been arrested on suspicion of sexually abusing an 11-year-old girl. Palegama Hemaratana is the most senior Buddhist cleric accused of such an offence. More than 200 passengers have been evacuated from a plane in the United States after it hit a person walking along the runway. The pilot abandoned takeoff from Denver Airport. The Israeli military has asked residents of more than half a dozen villages in southern Lebanon to evacuate immediately ahead of expected attacks on Hezbollah. An Israeli spokesman accused the group of violating a ceasefire. Satellite images have detected a suspected oil spill near Iran's main oil hub, Karg Island. It's not clear what caused the spill, which covers about 50 square kilometres. Spanish government ministers and the head of the World Health Organization are travelling to the Canary Islands to prepare for the arrival of a cruise ship at the centre of an outbreak of hantavirus. Some residents have protested against the vessel's arrival. The MV Hondius is due in Tenerife this weekend. That's the latest BBC News.
0: Welcome to the documentary In the Studio from the BBC World Service, the programme that investigates the creative process. I'm Antonia Quirk, and this edition is unusual in that its subject has been dead some 60 years.
2: They don't take much encouraging to come up and be painted. They don't pose. They usually come up and say, "Will you paint me?"
0: From the 1940s to the early 1960s, the Scottish artist Joan Eardley painted portraits of children and wild land and seascapes. These nature paintings were intensely created, mostly outdoors in all weathers. Joan applied oil paint with tremendous vigour and dynamism, often leaving bits of sand or plants embedded in the canvas. These paintings are large and full of drama. Eardley was not an abstract artist. You always know what you're looking at when you see her work. It's clearly a field of flowers or a stormy sea. But her canvases can seem almost abstract because they're so layered and sculptural. Prolific, collectible, and on the cusp of global success, Joan died of breast cancer in 1963, aged just 42.
2: I suppose I'm essentially a romantic. I believe in emotion that you get from what your eyes show you and what you feel about certain things.
0: A new exhibition, Joan Eardley, The Nature of Painting, has opened at the National Galleries of Scotland in the capital city of Edinburgh. Eardley's work has been shown here before, but for the first time it's been placed next to some of the landmark paintings in the gallery's extensive collection. I joined the exhibition's curator, Kerry Gledhill, as she brings Joan Eardley's life and work to the walls of the gallery, finding connections in her working practice, preoccupations and spirit with artists such as Claude Monet, foundational member of the Impressionist movement, who worked in France from the 1850s to the 1920s, painting poppies, gardens, haystacks, water lilies and beaches rippling with light-filled greens and yellows.
3: I really love those juxtapositions. I love showing historic works next to contemporary works and just reminding people that it is a continuum. It's just artists trying to make sense of the world through pain.
0: At the beginning of this year, in art podcasts and in newspapers, this exhibition was flagged as one of the most celebratory and anticipated of 2026.
4: You seem quite euphoric today.
5: Is it delirium?
3: It might be delirium. Yesterday was very busy and I'm quite tired. So yeah, it could be delirium.
0: It's an exhibition that stands as a profound declaration of confidence in an artist who has always been appreciated in Scotland, but whose name ought to be known worldwide as one of the most important female artists of the 20th century. Joan Eardley, this exhibition shouts, is one of the greats. It's January 2026, and I am in Edinburgh, just outside the National Galleries of Scotland Modern 2 building, which is the home of modern and surrealist art. It is a bleak, stark, wintry day. Everything, the trees, the sky, feels quiet and shuttered and waiting the winter out. Inside this building, Kerry is very much at work. She's been preparing, amongst other things, the walls for the exhibition. I'm just going to go and try to find her. Kerry, hiya.
6: Hi.
0: Nice to meet you. Nice to meet you. Hi. So we've come into Modern 2 and we're in the spaces where the work's going to be shown. Describe the colour that you've painted the walls.
6: We chose a sort of really quite rich terracotta colour for this room, which is where the landscapes and seascapes are going to be hung, which was partly to do with that colour cropping up in a lot of the works that are going to be on the walls in this room, in just like tiny little splashes and details.
0: It's wonderful. I wonder how much of a risk you think you take when you choose a colour this bold.
6: Oh, it's quite nerve-wracking, but I think once the lighting is done, it makes a massive difference, actually. You can afford to be much bolder in a gallery than you would perhaps be at home.
0: So we're opening a box of Joan Eardley's, and it's full of postcards.
6: Yeah, it's absolutely stuffed full of postcards. So we've got Renoir and quite a lot of Velázquez in here. But you can see immediately that there's such a breadth of art that she's looking at. There are images here from the National Gallery and lots of postcards from the British
0: Museum. There's a beautiful one of a robin there.
6: Yeah, is that, I don't know, that's just a little bird.
0: There's postcards of sculpture here and images of ancient ruins. Joan had many varied influences, going right back to her time as star pupil at art school in Glasgow, Scotland's largest city. From her 30s to the end of her life, Joan lived mostly in the fishing village of Catiline on the remote east coast of Scotland. Here she would stand for weeks down by the shore while the rain turned to sun and then rain again. In Scotland, the weather is almost always against you.
2: Well, I very often find I will take my paints to a certain place which just move me, and I begin to paint there, and I find by perhaps the end of the summer I haven't moved from that place. I've worn a kind of mark in the ground. There's no grass left.
0: Kerry, can you remember when you first saw an Eardley?
6: So my mum's from Kirkcaldy, and Kirkcaldy Art Gallery acquired an Eardley painting, a seascape called Breaking Wave, in 1973. And my mum had a poster illustrating this work. She had it in the house all

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1: Scottish painting. And I grew up surrounded by this and going to these public collections when I was a kid.
2: And there have been exhibitions of her work at the galleries before. What is different about this one and why do it now?
1: What we were looking for were synergies, the thread that runs through landscape painting, and trying to find out what she was looking at and what she found interesting, and finding those connections.
2: She's such a key Scottish artist. Her work is so visceral and accessible and modern and overwhelming. Why is she not a household name?
1: There are very few artists who are really household names. There's a massive fan base in Scotland particularly, and certainly a pride, I think, in her being a Scottish artist. I mean, she was born in England, but her mother was Scottish, and she spent all of her working life here. And the way that she approached her work was incredibly single-minded. And I've talked a lot about this idea of showing the truth of real people's lives and real experience of nature. And I am hoping that lots of people are going to come and see the exhibition, because I know that lots of people love her.
2: So many people passionately love her.
1: Yeah, really, really enthusiastically love her. I'm looking at the moment at a 1962 painting called Seascape, Foam and Blue Sky. And I'm looking at it on my screen and zooming in. I can't wait to see it on the wall. It's incredibly roughly executed. She's obviously painting outside in wild weather. And there's all kinds of detritus on the surface of the board. So there looks like there's sand and grit and other things that I can't really identify. It's incredibly rough, but it just gives such a good impression of the wildness of the situation that she's in. The sea spray and the sea as it's being whipped up by the wind.
3: I think you've got to know something before you paint it. I can't just go and say, well, this is an interesting building, I'm going to paint it, or this is an interesting head, I want to paint it. I have to go much more deeply before I really got to grips.
1: I'm writing labels today, and it seems to all be about artists and nature, so I'm looking at Moni Greidenstack's Snow Effect from 1891, and I found a juicy quote where he says, "I only know that I do what I can to render what I feel when facing nature, and that more often than not, when I try to do so, I completely forget the most basic rules of painting, if indeed there are any." And I just thought it was a great line to use in the context of the Eardley show, because those rules of painting just don't apply to her. She really is so instinctive, and it comes from that. And I suppose the most obvious sympathy between what Eardley's doing and the work of the Impressionists, including Monet, is the idea of painting outdoors. But I think it goes deeper than that. And I think that quote really kind of summarises what I'm trying to get at.
4: You're listening to the documentary In the Studio from the BBC World Service. I'm Antonia Quirk, and I'm following gallery curator Kerry Gledhill as she opens a new exhibition of the work of pivotal Scottish artist Joan Eardley. I'm on a little train travelling from the west coast of Scotland, where I live, east to Edinburgh and the gallery, where Kerry is deep into the installation of the exhibition now. The rest of the UK is firmly into spring, but up here there's lots of snow on the hills still, but daffodils and primrose and catkins, and then great waves of hailstones moving across the lochs and the forests. It's really

0: really visceral and verdant, and it's very, very Joan Eardley. I'm going to be looking at some of her large landscape paintings today. These are scenes of snow, and then tangles of flowers and fields and crops and earth, mud, roots, all done in thick oil paint. And I'm also going to watch a painting of Claude Monet's being unwrapped and hung in that same room. So it's a really exciting day, but a long and cold Highland journey to get there. When I get to the gallery, Kerry is overseeing the hanging of Joan's large landscape paintings in the room with terracotta walls. We stand in front of Catiline in Winter from 1963. It's really moving to see it in person. It emanates a powerful, pewter kind of light. There's a little row of cottages, a country lane covered in snow, and a low-hanging moon. I mean, it looks so complicated. I mean, what can this tell us about the way she worked? Because it's gouged and scooped. And describe how she worked for us.
1: Well, I think she worked incredibly quickly, actually, and quite sort of ferociously. There's a little bit of film footage of her working in the early 1960s from a film called Three Scottish Artists. And you can see her almost kind of like attacking a canvas.
0: Mm. I read she was a storm chaser. And so when she heard that bad weather was coming in, she'd get on her motorbike.
1: Yeah, she bought herself a little scooter so that it was easier to transport her boards around and her paints and stuff, and she could move around more freely. And yeah, she would set off, and she talks a lot about storms and what she calls big seas, and that was her favourite. Those were her favourite conditions to work in.
0: And did she really weigh her canvases down with an old anchor?
1: Yeah, an anchor at one point, but rocks as well, so that they didn't blow away.
0: The moon I love.
1: Yeah, the moon is this sort of green, yellow, pale.
0: It's so amazing seeing it this close.
1: Yeah.
0: And look at this great mound of paint here. Like,
1: I think people have found beetles and all kinds of things in her paint. Which had obviously flown and got stuck, poor thing. It just goes to show, you never know what you're going to find on the surface here.
0: It's quite addictive, isn't it? You could spend all day.
1: Yeah, you could spend hours looking at this.
0: I've seen photographs of her working. Her girlfriend took a lot of those photographs,
1: Yeah. So Audrey Walker was actually quite an accomplished photographer, and they met, I think, in 1952.
0: And she was always very open about being a lesbian, wasn't she?
1: As open as she could be, I think. I think she was open with good friends, but, you know, I think you've got to remember that this was 1950s, 1960s. This is a time when it wasn't acceptable to be a lesbian. It was really a tough thing to be open about.
0: Joan's painting Seeded Grasses and Daisies, September, from 1960, is hanging in here too. It's painted as though we're right down, almost in the soil. It's so encrusted with stalks and flower heads. It looks like the fossilised remains of an exquisite animal. And there's also a startling 1944 painting called Landscape of the Vernal Equinox nearby. It's by the British artist Paul Nash. He was a photographer, an illustrator, and a surrealist artist with a great love of certain hills in the southeast of England. And in this painting, a sun and moon hang simultaneously in the sky above the site of an Iron Age hill fort. And there's one more masterpiece left to hang. So unwrapping a Monet.
1: Yeah.
0: I'm just going to lift it to where it's going on the wall. I'm going to get the sounds of the unwrapping, actually.
2: It's quite a nice paper tape sound.
1: Oh, great. This is poetry in motion, watching very well-practiced colleagues handling things like this.
0: To get in the way of Monet.
1: When I enjoy you just turning it around so that we can see the image.
0: And there it is. Wow. So, Kerry, this is...
1: So this is Claude Monet's Grain Stacks Snow Effect, which was painted in 1891. And it was a really obvious choice for this show because what Monet and the other Impressionists have in common with Airdley was their love of painting outdoors. So what we see is two grain stacks in the centre of the image, which are in quite deep shadow, and the shadows are painted in blues. The haystacks themselves are dark oranges and yellows and pinks and blues. The snow isn't white in this anywhere, I don't think. It's pale pink and pale blue and pale yellows, and you get a sense of a sort of ethereal landscape spreading out behind them. But really the main focus is the haystacks themselves.
3: Should we get, let's get, really close, get up close to it and,
1: and it's
3: look at
1: great
3: the brushwork.
1: To look at it up close as well, because some of the, there's really thick impasto here. And, you know, there's a real sort of sense of the paint being laid down. You can see the brush marks. Out towards the edges, the paint gets a little bit thinner. But it's, you know, similar to some of the Airdley paintings. You could be describing the same thing. It's really, the surface is really almost two-dimensional when you get close to it.
0: All of Kerry's choices in this room both clarify and suggest. Those synergies she talked about when I first met her are now so clear. Hanging Joan's seeded grass and daisies in front of Paul Nash's strange equinox painting doesn't just bring out the folk art elements of Joan's work, but hints at something more primal, something almost semi-pagan. And Monet, of course, with that curious apricot snow. In their different ways, these artists reach so enigmatically into the rhythms of nature, it's like a room full of visionary mystics. And I think you can even hear that too, in Joan's almost otherworldly voice, in the few BBC archive recordings we've heard through this programme.
4: The more you try, the more you think of new things, new ways of doing this particular subject, and so you just go on, or you might just turn around in the middle of doing a certain painting and you see something else and you run back and get another canvas and try and do that, but it's still the same spot really, and it's probably the same feeling that you're trying to grasp.
0: Last day of March, the press launch. Modern 2 is open again, and at last spring sun floods the windows. Kerry is giving tours to journalists, and I spot Joan's niece, Anne, in the crowd.
3: Is the family very proud of her?
5: Oh, yes, yes. Oh, very much so. And I think the sad thing of her dying so young, when she was just breaking into the possibly international art world, because her big show in London was a huge success, you know, just months before she died. So that would have been a stepping stone into a bigger world. And you always wonder, well, where would she have moved from and where would it have gone? I think it was simply because she died just at that point. She hadn't become the household name. She would have within a couple of years, perhaps. I mean, I love her. The big wave painting there, that's just one of my favourites.
3: They make you happy looking at the paintings?
5: Oh, yes, yes.
0: When I catch up with Kerry, I ask her about Joan's final months.
6: So she went to London in May 1963 for the opening of her solo show at Roland Brouse and Del Banco. And she wrote to Lil Nielsen, who she was in a relationship with at the time, about her bosom and problems with her bosom. And I believe she visited a doctor in London. And then when she came back to Glasgow, also went to the doctor. But I think possibly because she'd been quite obviously wrapped up in the preparation for the show and everything, she had maybe neglected it a little bit. And of course, now we know that although the primary cancer was breast cancer, it had moved into her brain. And so by the end of her life, she was starting to lose her sight and was very, very ill. And there are letters that she wrote while she was in hospital in that last month that are really heartbreaking to read.
1: Letter to Audrey Walker, June 1963, from Aberdeen Royal Infirmary. "We dear person, that's me in bed,
7: Nice wee side ward with fields to be seen out of the window, so that part is okay. A good beginning, I hope. Though I haven't much hope. Wee dear person, we are all right. I don't think I can face phoning you, but only because I'm afraid I'll break down. It's a bit misty, but apparently you can see the sea when it's clear. Letter to Audrey Walker, summer 1963. Just you be really all right, my wee dear, and not to worry about me, for there's nothing can be done.
6: She died in August 1963 and her ashes were scattered on the shore at Catterline. So she went back to the place that she loved the best, I think.
4: I believe in what the subject makes you do. Yes, I do believe in the subject in the sense that it's your starting point. And I suppose I'm essentially a romantic. I believe in the sort of emotion that you get from what your eyes show you and what you feel about certain things.
3: The show opens to the public in a couple of days and your work is done.
6: Yeah.
3: How has it been?
6: It's been such a pleasure to spend some proper time with Airdley herself and her work. And I feel like I've spent time with her because I've been reading her letters and rereading them. But it's also been a joy to look at the rest of the collection through her eyes and from her perspective and find those connections and conversations and draw that out as well. And I'm just looking over your shoulder at the moment and thinking how great it looks in here. And how unusual it is for us to, I mean, we do make use of the whole of the National Collection, but the opportunity to hang an Airdley next to a Claude Monet doesn't come up very often. It's wonderful to have planned something and then for everybody to come together and make it happen and for it to come to fruition and for colleagues to come in and people to come in and see the things that I've been looking at.
3: As I leave, I'm struck by a photograph of Joan working that Kerry has placed right by the door. And she's painting on the shore. Next to her is enormous canvas, pots of paint, an easel. She's wearing big overalls and heavy boots, and the sea looks ferocious. And she's concentrating very, very hard on this image. You can't see her face, but everything about the way she's standing and about her pose implies complete absorption, concentration on the work in this ferocious environment.
4: Once I started in the place, I don't find I want to move because I'm trying to do something and you're never really satisfied with what you're doing, so you keep on trying.
3: Perhaps the most famous story of painting in the British Isles belongs to J.M.W. Turner, who's often voted Britain's most beloved and significant artist. In 1842, he strapped himself to a ship's mast to experience a storm. But Turner wasn't actually out there with his oils and canvas. And yet here is Joan Eardley, so close to the shore with her easel. She's part of the beauty and ferocity of the Scottish landscape. As though the act of painting, and even the paint itself, is just a continuation of the storm. In her work and short life, she achieved an astonishing intensity of expressiveness. Her face turned directly into the wind.
4: Well, I don't really know what I'm painting. I'm just trying to paint.
3: You've been listening to the documentary In the Studio from the BBC World Service. It was presented and produced by me, Antonia Quirk.
8: It's election season in Oregon, and it's one that may prove to be uniquely impactful in the Portland metro area. A bunch of board seats are up for grabs in some of the largest counties in Oregon. I'm Alex Zielinski. On the latest episode of OPB Politics Now, we dig into candidates and the biggest issues they're facing in their changing communities. 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
10: This is Alex Ritson with the newsroom. Russia's President Putin praises his troops and justifies the Ukraine war at a scaled-back Victory Day parade in Moscow's Red Square.
11: They stand in front of the aggressive force who is being weaponized by the whole bloc of NATO. But despite that, our heroes are marching on.
10: Britain's Keir Starmer faces mounting pressure from his own lawmakers after historic defeats in local elections.
12: This can't carry on forever. There has to be a time frame. There has to be a way to actually bring in a new leader in a proper and constructive manner in the next few months.
10: The Middle East war overshadows the opening of the world's largest contemporary arts exhibition, the Venice Biennale. Incoming Hungarian Prime Minister Peter Magyar is being sworn in. Supporters say he has work to do.
13: Recreate the rule of law mechanisms so that the state can start to function properly.
10: And the mysterious unmanned vessel found by Greek fishermen. First the news.
14: BBC News with Moira Alderson. A three-day ceasefire between Russia and Ukraine, announced by President Trump, has broadly come into effect. It coincides with Russia's annual Victory Day parade in Moscow, which marks the defeat of Nazi Germany. It was much scaled back this year because of Russia's war on Ukraine. In a speech, President Putin described the offensive as just. He said Moscow was fighting an aggressive force backed by European powers.
15: The great feat of the generation of victors inspires the soldiers who are today carrying out the tasks of the special military operation. They are resisting an aggressive force that is armed and supported by the entire NATO bloc. And despite this, our heroes continue to advance.
14: The inaugural session of Hungary's new parliament is underway after the sweeping election victory last month of the conservative nationalist politician Péter Magyar and his Tisza party. He's due to be sworn in as Prime Minister during the session. His swearing-in will formally end an era of dominance by the long-serving Prime Minister Viktor Orbán. Our correspondent Nick Thorpe is in Budapest.
16: In the chamber behind me at the moment, 199 MPs are being sworn in today. So the Speaker of Parliament will be chosen. And then in the afternoon, early afternoon, Peter Magyar will be chosen as Hungary's new Prime Minister. So a full day of events here in the building, while outside there will be what's been called a celebration of freedom and democracy by Tisza party supporters, celebrating that astonishing landslide victory exactly a month ago.
14: New figures from the British government show 200,000 migrants have crossed the sea in small boats from France since records began in 2018. The UK government says it's taking action to stop the crossing, and there's been a fall in the number of people making the dangerous journey this year. This Turkish migrant, Ayash, speaking on a French beach, told a BBC reporter that he'd already tried seven times to reach England by small boat.
17: It's getting harder, harder, harder. I'm not giving up until I cross.
18: But you are entering the UK, or trying to, illegally.
17: Yeah.
18: And it is for a country to decide who comes in and who can't.
17: Sir, I'm not coming in for benefits. I tried my best to come in right way.
14: The issue of unauthorised migration has become a key concern for many British voters, with a right-wing party, Reform, making huge gains in local elections on Thursday. Police in Sri Lanka say a senior Buddhist monk has been arrested on suspicion of sexually abusing an 11-year-old girl. Pelagama Hemaratana was detained in Colombo. The alleged abuse is said to have taken place 4 years ago at a temple where he served as chief priest. The authorities said the alleged victim's mother was also arrested on suspicion of aiding the monk. World News from the BBC. More than 200 passengers have been evacuated from a plane in the United States after it hit a person walking along the runway. Smoke was detected in the cabin of the Airbus A321 and the pilot abandoned takeoff. In recordings from air traffic control in Denver, the pilot can be heard reporting the emergency.
19: Tower, Frontier, Tower Frontier 4345, we're stopping on the runway. We just hit somebody. We have an engine fire. All right, 43, 45. We have 231 souls on board. We have 21,320 pounds of fuel on board. There was an individual walking across the runway.
14: The airline Frontier gave no details about the pedestrian who was struck. It said it was deeply saddened by the incident and was investigating. The Israeli military has asked residents of more than half a dozen villages in southern Lebanon to immediately evacuate ahead of attacks on Hezbollah, despite a nominal truce with Lebanon. An Israeli spokesman accused Hezbollah of violating the ceasefire. Earlier, the Israeli military said it had struck more than 85 Hezbollah infrastructure sites in the previous 24 hours. Spanish government ministers and the head of the World Health Organization are heading for the island of Tenerife in the Canaries to prepare for the arrival of a Dutch cruise ship at the centre of an outbreak of hantavirus. The MV Hondius is expected to arrive this weekend. Spain's Civil Protection Agency has outlined measures to ensure that passengers from the vessel do not have any contact with locals. There have been some protests against the arrival of the boat by residents. A town in Japan has removed its mayor because he's unconscious. The town assembly of Hachirogata in the northeastern Akita prefecture passed a no-confidence motion against the mayor, who's been on medical leave since suffering a brain hemorrhage in February. It means he'll automatically lose his position in 10 days. BBC News.
10: Hello, this is Alex Ritson with the newsroom. Let's begin in Red Square in Moscow. It's Victory Day in Russia, the moment the country commemorates the victory over Nazi Germany in the Second World War, known in Russia as the Great Patriotic War. There was the customary annual military parade in Red Square with thousands of troops marching past Russia's leaders and dignitaries from abroad. But there were no tanks or missiles on display. The event scaled back because of Russia's war with Ukraine, and Moscow has been on high alert, even though Ukraine's President Volodymyr Zelensky had told his forces not to attack Red Square, where the commemoration took place. In a defiant address, President Putin said the legacy of Russia's Second World War fighters will power the country on to victory against Ukraine.
15: The key to success is our moral strength, courage and bravery. Our unity and ability to withstand everything will overcome any trials. We have a common goal. Everyone makes a personal contribution to victory. I firmly believe that our cause is right. We are together. Victory has always been and will always be with us.
10: To coincide with today's event, a three-day ceasefire between Russia and Ukraine has come into effect. It was announced on Friday by President Trump, who also said there would be an exchange of 1,000 prisoners from each side. Yuri Sak is a former advisor to the Ministry of Defense in Ukraine.
20: The talk about the possibility of a ceasefire have been going on for a few days now, and essentially the Russians have announced unilaterally the ceasefire. Then Ukraine said, okay, we'll see how it goes. If Russians don't break it, then we'll probably reciprocate. For us, you know, if Ukraine has to choose, like our president said, if we have to choose between, sending a few drones to the Red Square in Moscow and returning home 1,000 Ukrainians who have been heroically defending our country and have been captured, then, of course, the choice is very obvious for us.
10: Our Russia editor, Steve Rosenberg, who was at the parade, joins me. Steve, a scaled back Victory Day, but still defiance there from President Putin.
21: Yes, I mean, we've heard that before in his Victory Day speeches. I have to say, I've been to quite a few of these Victory Day parades over the last few years. Today's felt very different. It really did feel scaled back. There were very few guests who'd been invited, far fewer than normal. Very few foreign journalists had been permitted to go on the square. I managed to be there. As you mentioned, no military hardware on the squares, no tanks, no ballistic missiles, none of the hardware that Moscow normally showcases on this day to sort of project Russia's power to the world. They tried to make up for it by showing all this hardware on a big video screen. So during the parade, and I've never seen this before, there was a kind of a 10-minute video presentation of Russia's latest weaponry. It wasn't on the square, though, and that will have been a very reluctant decision made by the Kremlin, because, you know, Victory Day and the parade is the day in the year when Moscow does try to show the world that it is a military superpower, and not having all this on display, that will have, you know, been a difficult decision for the Kremlin to make.
10: Because if there had been an attack by Ukraine, I know President Zelensky said it wouldn't happen, but if it had been, it would have been, well, goodness, a disaster for Moscow.
21: Yeah, absolutely. There's certainly not a lot of nervousness. There was a lot of nervousness ahead of the parade. Russian officials clearly concerned that Ukraine might target the Victory Day parade. And that's why we saw air defences around Moscow bolstered. I spotted anti-drone fire teams set up near the Kremlin on bridges, just in case drones sort of flew over. And ahead of the parade, Russia issued a warning to Kyiv that if Ukraine tried to target the Victory Day parade, then Moscow promised to respond with what it called a massive retaliatory strike. So there was a lot of concern, especially since over the last few days there have been a lot of Ukrainian drone attacks on Russian towns and cities, including on Moscow. A few days ago, one drone penetrated the Russian air defences and hit a luxury high-rise block about 4 miles from the Kremlin. So this was all adding to the sense of nervousness.
10: What more do we know about the ceasefire and the prisoner exchange?
21: No more information from here, I'm afraid. Certainly the Russian media is concentrating on Victory Day, which is the main national holiday. And so there's blanket coverage of that in the state media. I imagine we'll find out more about whether this prisoner exchange is going to happen later on.
10: Steve, thank you. Our Russia editor, Steve Rosenberg. Here in the UK, pressure is mounting on Prime Minister Keir Starmer to resign after catastrophic local election results. His governing Labour Party and the opposition Conservatives, the two main parties that dominated elections for 100 years, both suffered huge losses. Commentators say this leaves British politics in an existential crisis. Labour MP Clive Betts says the Prime Minister must respond quickly.
12: I think it's now a responsibility on the Cabinet to talk to Keir and to recognise, because they obviously have picked it up on the doorstep, that this can't carry on forever. There has to be a time frame. There has to be a way to actually bring in a new leader in a proper and constructive manner in the next few months.
10: Populist parties on the right and left were the big winners, with the right-wing Anti-Immigration Reform UK party picking up the most seats. Its spokesperson on Home Affairs, Zia Youssef, says this paves the way for leader Nigel Farage to become the next Prime Minister.
2: Well, I think it's a historic set of results for the country and for Reform UK. Look, this has never happened before for a start-up insurgent party. The Reform is now the only truly national party that is competitive across the country. That is not the case with the Conservative Party anymore. They have been rendered irrelevant in Scotland, Wales and large parts of England now. Labour, very, very similar in terms of large parts of England, annihilated. I think we've taken a big step forward now, a big leap towards making Nigel Farage our Prime Minister.
10: Let's speak to our long-time UK political correspondent, Rob Watson. Morning, Rob. You've seen many, many huge moments in British politics. How do you reflect on this one?
5: The more I've reflected on it overnight, Alex, the bigger and the more significant it seems, because it really does seem as though the old order has crumbled and a new order is taking shape. And I rate it up there as being as significant, this ending of the duopoly of Conservatives and Labour, with the creation of the welfare state after the Second World War in 1945, with the Suez Crisis in the 1950s, where Britain ceased to be an imperial power after its humiliation, Mrs. Thatcher coming to power in 1979, and the Brexit vote. I think it is that big, it's that significant, the level of voter anger and disenchantment with the system and with the two main parties is massive.
10: Yeah, we heard those calls for the Labour Party to get rid of Keir Starmer. Would that make a difference, or is this a much bigger political shift, similar to what we've seen in Europe and the US?
5: I think it's much better. It's much bigger than that. And while it's true that the Labour Party is flirting with that and will no doubt get rid of Keir Starmer in the not too distant future, well, certainly between now and the next election, that the factors driving this are just unlikely to go away. And there are three. And as you say, they're not unique to Britain. The first one is the economic squeeze. I mean, a lot of this anger is driven by voters feeling that their living standards are falling. They're worried about housing. And the economic forecast for the next decade, Alex, suggests, you know, Britain is not going to grow. So that's number one. Number two is just Keir Starmer's own personal unpopularity. He is so unpopular, Alex. I mean, it is just extraordinary. It's almost off the scale. No politician has ever come back from that. And then the third one is these what you might call culture, values, issues, identity issues. And that is the anger that's out there in Britain, as in so many other countries, about immigration, social cohesion, multiculturalism, how you treat British history. And that, again, does not look like dissipating.
0: Briefly, Rob, is Nigel Farage going to be the next Prime Minister of Britain?
5: I'll be brief, possibly. And because of Britain's first-past-the-post system, you really need probably to get about 34%, like Labour did, to win that massive landslide at a minimum at a general election. Reform are hovering at around about 30%, so they would need to do better than that if they want to make it into number 10.
0: Our UK political correspondent Rob Watson, thank you. The world's largest contemporary art exhibition, the Venice Biennale, has opened to the public today, but there have already been several demonstrations against the event. Last week, the entire international jury resigned in protest over the inclusion of work from Israel and Russia.
1: No Russia here! No Russia here! No Russia here!
0: There were protests outside the Russian pavilion earlier this week. The pavilion was initially open for a preview, but is now closed to the public. So, what do the artists make of all the controversy? The BBC's Michael McKenzie is at the festival and told us more.
22: It's one of those defining stories here this year, and it's just escalated in the last couple of days. That followed a dispute around whether countries with leaders who are facing charges at the International Criminal Court should be excluded from the main awards. That decision would have effectively singled out Russia and Israel, and it's created a huge debate here about politics, art and censorship. In response, organisers have reversed course and now all national pavilions are now eligible again. So instead of the traditional jury decision, awards will be decided by a public vote later this year. So even before you've stepped into the exhibition, there's a real sense that this Biennale is much more about global politics than it is about art. The Russian pavilion is called The Tree is Rooted in the Sky. Now, once you walk through, you see like a 10-foot tree, lots of flower displays. And then when you go through, you go into a kind of a dance floor. A lot of the work here is dealing with identity, power, displacement, questions about who gets to tell their stories and whose voices are heard. And that's where someone like Zanzibar-born British artist Labina Hamid is important. Representing Britain, the Turner Prize winner puts a concept of belonging under the microscope. Her work has long challenged how history, particularly Black history, is represented. I asked her what she thought of the controversy.
23: I think that art is a really good place to have these discussions. It brings out some of those issues and it allows, in a way, a sort of safe space for people to talk across those issues. The Biennale is a bit like the world. It's a bit disjointed, dysfunctional, but many of us are here and I think it's a good place to talk about this stuff.
22: Now, what she's doing there is really powerful. Her exhibition, Preceding History, Testing Translation, explores the nature of belonging and how to make home in places outside our roots. And that idea of visibility and voice is something you see across the Biennale this year, especially at a time when there's so much debate about exclusion and representation. It's been pretty intense, but, you know, there's a real energy here, but also a sense of debate and tension. They've got artists, curators and visitors all engaging with these big questions, not just about art, but about fairness, censorship and global responsibility. And the decision to move the awards to the public vote is really interesting because it opens things up, but it also raises new questions about how art should be judged and by whom.
0: Michael McKenzie in Venice. 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
10: A parliamentary session is underway in Hungary to swear in Péter Magyar as Prime Minister, almost a month after a landslide victory over Viktor Orbán, who'd been in power for 16 years. Mr. Magyar has promised to restore a system of checks and balances in Hungary and widespread reforms to fight corruption. Zoltán Tár is a Hungarian politician of Péter Magyar's incoming Tiska party. He told us what are his party's most urgent priorities.
13: The first priority is to set up the government, and this is actually quite a task. The previous government practically gave up on governing. That means that we are facing a huge deficit. We are preparing various legal steps in order to fulfill the requirements to unfreeze the EU funds. This is the most important thing because time is very pressing. And the second most important thing is to recreate the rule of law mechanisms so that the state can start to function properly.
10: I'm joined now by our correspondent in Budapest, Nick Thorpe. Nick, what did Hungarian voters want to see get done when they voted for Péter Magyar?
3: Well, Alex, you know, it's a wide range of things, basically. I think on the one hand, they were fed up with Viktor Orbán's somewhat autocratic rule for the past 16 years. They were fed up with corruption, both at local and national level. They wanted to return to Europe, as it were. They were weary, shall we say, of Hungary often being the black sheep in the European Union, of having very different policies, closer relations to Russia. I think that upset a lot of people, especially with memories of being a member of the Warsaw Pact and of the old Soviet era in Hungary. So many things all rolled together. I think Péter Magyar was an attractive figure for some of the Tisza voters, but for many, I think it was also just a vote against Viktor Orbán, who's dominated Hungarian politics for so long. In fact, I'm in Parliament here today, and he's in a way the elephant not in the room. He hasn't even attended this new session of Parliament, because even though he was elected on the Fidesz list, he chose with other leading members of his party not to take up his seat in the new Parliament.
10: Yeah, Péter Magyar was a close ally of Viktor Orbán until not very long ago. Has he really changed? Why? And is he going to deliver really something very different?
3: If one can believe his words, and he has said a great deal in the very short 2 years since he quit Fidesz, since he set up his own Tisza party. So he's been touring the country almost permanently in that time, speaking to crowds in small villages, in towns, provincial towns and cities. And so we've heard a lot from him. I think he would say himself, in interviews I've done with him since his emergence, that he's learned a lot on that path. So perhaps when he left the Fidesz party, he was, you know, a sort of rebel against it. But now I do believe he's transformed himself and built his party into something quite different, a much more participatory rather than autocratic kind of government we can expect.
10: Nick Thorpe in Budapest. Greek fishermen have discovered a mysterious unmanned vessel thought to be a naval drone near the island of Lefkada off the western coast of Greece, prompting an investigation by the military. It was spotted drifting along a rocky coastal area south of the island before it was towed away to a port. The newsroom's Richard Hamilton has the details.
4: This footage circulating on social media shows the moments when the unidentified vessel is towed away. Local fishermen stumbled upon it in a cave near the Ionian island of Lefkada on Thursday and alerted the Coast Guard, who then towed it to the port of Vasiliki. The black craft is several metres long and its top hatch is open. But there are no visible markings in the video that might help identify it. The investigation into exactly what it is and how it got there is now being overseen by the Greek Defence Ministry. Local media say it was carrying explosives and that its engine was still running when it was discovered. One source suggested that it had to be dismantled by divers and bomb disposal experts who removed its batteries. Military experts will try to establish how it ended up in Greek waters, whether this was because of a technical failure or maybe the loss of communication with its control centre. There are some conjectures that it could be a Ukrainian Magura V3 naval drone and that it was monitoring Russia's so-called Shadow Fleet. These are tankers which transport oil and gas in defiance of Western sanctions. These unmanned surface vehicles, or USVs, are thought to have revolutionised naval warfare since the invasion of Ukraine, hunting down Russian warships and merchant vessels. In November 2025, Kyiv said one of its naval drones had attacked two Russian tankers in the Black Sea. And in March, Moscow accused Ukraine of hitting a tanker that was carrying liquefied natural gas in the Mediterranean Sea between Libya and Malta.
0: Richard Hamilton. Now, if you know a child who wants to be a surgeon, you'd probably encourage them to pay attention in chemistry and biology classes at school. But how about picking up a bassoon? Researchers in Hong Kong have found that playing a musical instrument could potentially help people pick up the necessary skills to carry out operations. Our reporter Rebecca Wood has been finding out more.
6: The slight screech of a violin or the bash of a piano key. Early childhood music practice can be the sometimes grating background sound to many parents' lives. But perseverance may well be worth it later in life, especially if the child ends up in a medical career. Researchers at the University of Hong Kong have found that students who played a musical instrument when younger tend to master surgical skills more quickly. The study, published in the ANZ Journal of Surgery, looked at 200 medical students who had no formal training in surgery. After a two-hour lesson, they were then given a series of surgical tasks to complete. Dr. Michael Koh was involved in the study and is assistant dean at the Faculty of Medicine at the university.
7: We found that students were able to complete surgical tasks 25 seconds faster, which means 10% quicker than their peers. And the second endpoint was the surgical skills score assessed by our surgical educator. And we found that students with previous musical instrument training achieve 0.5 marks out of 10 higher than their peers, which means 6% higher score than their peers. So it looks like musical instrument training has helped our students to acquire surgical skills quicker and better.
6: Around 60% of the students involved in the study have played an instrument in the past. And interestingly, the results show it doesn't seem to matter whether it was the keyboard or cello or bassoon or to what level it was played at. Cien Ger is one of the students who took part.
8: I grew up playing violin as a child. I started at the age of 4. And I think like many children, I definitely went through a few years where it was more of a chore to practice. It felt like my parents forced me to practice violin. But I think for me, it's definitely a bit of a relief that having so many years of musical instrument training does have some direct like translation of skills to my current medical career.
6: So why does putting in the hours playing like Cien did now help her out with suturing and incision making? Here's Dr. Koh again.
7: First of all, both require good hand-eye coordination. And secondly, both require the fine motor dexterity, the finger dexterity, and also the ability to perform under pressure.
6: And while the team are keen to point out that it doesn't make you any less of a surgeon not having a musical background, it could be a bonus to have it in your medical kit bag, something Dr. Koh is putting into action in his own life.
7: I've got a young daughter, 4 years old now, and I'm planning to bring her to a musical school.
6: I did used to play the cello throughout school, and it's too late for me to be a surgeon. But I'm wondering, could it maybe benefit me elsewhere in life? Are there maybe other things that I could apply it to?
7: Yeah, because this study is all about the muscle memory, the association between the fine motor dexterity and the fine skills that you have developed over the time. Perhaps something like handcrafts, for example, something that requires quite a lot of precision, hand-eye coordination.
6: Better get out my cross-stitch.
0: I wasn't terribly good at playing the piano, so probably best I didn't go into medicine. Rebecca Wood with that report. The main news this hour. Vladimir Putin has used his annual Victory Day speech in Moscow's Red Square to justify his war in Ukraine and denounce NATO. And there's pictures on our website of the drone found in the Ionian Sea. Take a look. Thanks for listening to the newsroom.
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0: Paul Biya is the oldest head of state in the world. He has led Cameroon for nearly 44 years. So why now has he decided to introduce a vice president in the country?
1: If the president of the republic leaves power due to perhaps incapacity, perhaps a vacancy or death, there might be a struggle among those who are still in place to want to cling to power.
0: That's coming up after the latest BBC News.
2: BBC News with Ron Brown. Vladimir Putin has described Russia's invasion of Ukraine as just in a speech at an annual military parade in Moscow. The scaled-back event, which commemorates the defeat of Nazi Germany, went ahead after a three-day ceasefire came into effect. A parliamentary session is taking place in Hungary to swear in Péter Modzsár as Prime Minister. He's replacing Viktor Orban after winning a landslide election victory last month. More than 200 passengers have been evacuated from a plane in the United States after it hit a person walking along the runway. The pilot abandoned takeoff from Denver Airport. New figures from the British government show 200,000 migrants have crossed the sea in small boats from France since records began in 2018. The issue has become a key concern for many voters, with a right-wing party, Reform, making huge gains in local elections on Thursday. Sri Lankan police say a prominent Buddhist monk has been arrested on suspicion of sexually abusing an 11-year-old girl. Palegama Hemarathana is the most senior Buddhist cleric accused of such an offence. Bahrain says it has detained 41 people accused of links with Iran's Revolutionary Guard. Iran has targeted sites in Gulf states during the war launched by Israel and the United States. The Israeli military has reportedly carried out renewed strikes on southern Lebanon after issuing evacuation warnings to several villages. Ahead of the attacks, an Israeli spokesman accused Hezbollah of violating a ceasefire. A town in Japan has removed its long-time mayor because he's unconscious. A no-confidence motion was passed against the mayor of Hashirogata, who's been on leave since suffering a brain hemorrhage in February. He'll automatically lose his position in 10 days. The motion said removing the 72-year-old was a tough choice, but necessary. BBC News.
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5: Tumhi ekte The Fifth Floor farnak amidi sobat.
0: This is The Fifth Floor, at the heart of global storytelling with BBC journalists from all around the world. I'm your host, Farnak Amidi. At 93, Paul Biya is the oldest head of state in the world. In June, he will have been the leader of Cameroon for 44 years and is currently serving his eighth consecutive term. It was announced in April that for the first time in his leadership, the position of vice president will be created in the country. The forming of this new position has drawn attention to the lack of certainty within Cameroon over who will take over from Paul Biya. BBC Africa's Paul Ngie is from Cameroon himself and joined me to tell me more.
1: Well, when Paul Biya came into power, he took over from President Ahmadou Ahidjo on health grounds, and he's been there ever since. And at the time, the country was under a one-party state, the Cameroon National Union, the CNU. And basically, it also came at a time when there were calls for the country to transition from that form of government. In terms of the political situation, his supporters believe that there's been progress, but the opposition say that it's not any different because there appears to be a repression of the opposition, civil society and the media.
0: And what would you say are some of the hallmarks of his leadership?
1: Well, Biya has quite a mixed legacy, if you could call it that. Many people think of him as somebody who restored multi-party politics during the era where the wind of change was blowing across Africa for states to abolish the one-party system. And so Biya, after pressure from the opposition, instituted a multi-party system in 1990, and in 1992 we had the very first multi-party elections in the country. And so his supporters say that the fact that he could restore multi-party democracy, which had been hindered as far back as 1966, meant that he was a champion of free speech, of freedom, of democracy and democratic values. Other people credit infrastructural development to Paul Biya's reign and also say that he has maintained a friendly relationship with international partners. But when you ask people on the other side of the aisle, they have quite a contrasting view of Paul Biya, because many people criticize his longevity, you know, in power, 43 years that he's been in power, and going to 44. And people believe that he has been able to maintain his grip on power as a result of rigged election, as a result of ruling the country with an iron fist, although his supporters and his ruling party, the CPDM, has refuted these claims, saying that Biya has always won legitimately during elections. But there's also the corrupt nature of the country, which analysts say that is, you know, denting the image of the country internationally. He himself, President Paul Biya, has acknowledged on several occasions during several speeches to the nation that corruption remains a very big scourge in the country that needs to be repelled. He has launched several operations to, you know, crack down on corruption, but it doesn't really seem like he has his hand firmly on that. And another issue is his absentee leadership, especially in the past. That's what some critics and analysts have pointed to the fact that he spent for some time, a great number of time abroad. And according to the Organized Crime and Corruption Reporting Project that conducted an investigation as far back as 2018, they said that as at that time, he had spent at least 4.5 years of his rule on private stays abroad, and most of that was in Geneva, Switzerland. Mm. And that cost huge sums of money, in millions of dollars. So you can imagine how people really have viewed his presidency here in Cameroon. But also, finally, if I could just wrap up as it pertains to the hallmarks of his presidency, it would also be the fact that under his watch, the country is, you know, riddled with armed conflicts and also Boko Haram insurgency. In the far north, for over a decade now, the Boko Haram sect has continued to wreak havoc on populations, killing civilians, looting property, you know, installing a system of fear, terror, and people are unable to comprehend why it is that the government has not been able to tackle this for such a long time. And in the Anglophone regions of the country, for nearly 10 years, there is an armed conflict brewing there. The Pope has just left Cameroon and he visited the Anglophone Northwest region, specifically the town of Bamenda, which has been the epicenter of fighting, and he called for peace. But, you know, observers have said that for nearly a decade, President Paul Biya has been unable to tackle this, and they wonder if he will be able to solve it within his period as president.
6: And recently there is talk of him having a vice president for the first time. Why for the first time?
1: For the first time because as that when Paul Biya came into office, the position of vice president had been scrapped in a referendum. That was in 1972. The country used to be a federal state, linking the Anglophone part of the country and the Francophone part, but that was scrapped in 1972 after a referendum to merge both systems as one form, and the country became a unitary state. So since then, the president has been ruling with a prime minister and other members of government. So it's been a semi-presidential system. And just recently, then, Paul Biya decided that it was time he reintroduced the role in order to make institutions and administration more efficient and also to reduce the burden on the Senate so that the Senate could focus on legislative affairs.
6: And do we know how the vice president is going to be chosen and who it might be?
1: That's a very good question. The vice president will be appointed by Paul Biya himself. Mm-hmm. He'll be handpicked, to say it bluntly. It's unclear who that person might be, but social media space has been replete with rumors, with, you know, speculation that the president might want to hand over power to somebody very close to him. And at some point, the name of his first son, Frank Biya, has been popping up in such open spaces. But the president himself has not openly commented about who will succeed him. Frank Bia himself has not openly commented about having presidential ambitions. But analysts and observers have said that sometimes by their analysis of things, there might be a semblance that something of that nature might be in the works. But again, I should stress that we have no confirmation of that. Paul Bia is very unpredictable.

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1: Countries, but the government has been, you know, quick to say that the president is free to choose whoever he wants, and it could be anybody, just anybody he feels is appropriate or best suited to handle the role. So again, I'd stress that it is unclear who will take that role. The president of the republic will appoint that person, and only then shall we be confident enough to say this is the person that is the vice president.
2: And do we have any idea why now is the time that they want to look into having a vice president?
1: Yeah, well, it comes at a time when there are concerns over Cameroon's succession plan. And off the back of those concerns are fears of possible political instability when the president is no longer in power. And that's primarily because many analysts feel that the elite might want to scramble for power at a time when there is no clear constitutional successor, and which might mean that if the president of the republic leaves power due to perhaps incapacity, perhaps a vacancy or death, then there might be a struggle among those who are still in place to want to cling to power. But now, with the decision to introduce the post of vice president, it would mean that is the person who is going to take over power when the president is no longer there. Now the vice president will stay in place, finish the mandate, and then organize elections. But then the opposition are also criticizing this policy because they believe that the vice president needed to have been elected with the president and not appointed. And they fear that giving an unelected official a constitutional mandate to lead the nation might not be a legitimate thing to do. And that's why many people are very critical of the move, saying that it was done with little or no consultation with the opposition and civil society. And one senator from the ruling party even said that the process was rushed and also suspicious. So there's a lot of controversy surrounding this position of the vice president.
2: Mm-hmm. Paul, he's been in power for 44 years, as you said. How old are you?
1: I'm 28 years old.
2: So he's the only leader you've ever known. It must be really, really difficult for, you know, Cameroonians, for the public to imagine a Cameroon without Biya.
1: That's right. For most people in Cameroon, Paul Biya is the only president they've known. I, for one, have only known Paul Biya. I only heard of President Ahmadou Ahidjo and read of him in history books. The country is made up of mostly young people. So Paul Biya really is some sort of an incarnation of Cameroon, if I could put it in those words. And so people tend to attribute or refer Cameroon to Paul Biya. So Paul Biya is synonymous with Cameroon. And, you know, people now are starting to feel that, well, what would become of this country if the man who incarnated the state institutions is no longer there? It's true the opposition say that there will always be continuity, but it's really going to be some sort of a mystery that people will want to find out what would be the future of Cameroon. Are we going to be stable? Are we going to be in peace? Are we going to witness change from, you know, things as we used to know them before? Are we going to have a new president who might ensure that women and young people have more opportunities, who are going to ensure that there are jobs, that people are free to express themselves, the media are free to do their job without being fearful of whether they'll be repressed? So these are some of the things that people are thinking, that's on the minds of people. But I should say as well that most people have gotten too used to the president of the republic. And when you ask people from the ruling party, they'll tell you that, well, the president of the republic has been there. We know him. He's the wisest man in the country. So it's of no benefit to start thinking of what would happen when he's not there, because we need to make the most of his wisdom now that he's in place. And those are the words of his supporters in the ruling party. But the opposition also says that, well, we are hopeful that we've already seen 44 years of his leadership.

0: And it's time that another person also came on board for us to measure or compare if at all there is any major difference between Paul Biya and the next person.
1: BBC Africa's Paul Ngie. You're listening to the documentary from the BBC World Service. This is The Fifth Floor, and I'm Farna Kamidi. Sasha is a young Russian man in his 20s. He lives in Germany on a humanitarian visa and cannot go back to Russia. This means he can't easily meet up with friends and loved ones who live back home. Recently, however, he came up with a unique solution to his problem, and the film he made about it for social media has attracted online attention. Tatiana Kovtun from BBC Russian joins me now from Riga to discuss this in more detail. So, Tatiana, let's talk a little bit about Sasha's circumstance and situation. He's living in Germany. Why?
2: Sasha, he's an immigrant. He moved to Berlin in 2022. At the beginning of the full-scale invasion, he was working at one of the Russian independent media outlets, Echo of Moscow. Actually, during that time, he was able to work from Russia, but then his editorial office was shut down by the authorities because of word censorship. Besides, the mobilization was already announced, so it became dangerous for him to stay in Russia because he was about 20 years old and could have been mobilized. So he emigrated to Berlin and joined one of the Russian media outlets in exile.
1: He had to seek asylum, didn't he?
2: Yes.
1: So for Russians like Sasha, who are in that situation, how easy is it to keep in touch with their friends and family who are back in Russia?
2: There is very, very complicated for that kind of immigrants, actually. Some of them are labeled as foreign agents and some of them labeled as so-called undesirable organizations. So you can face up to 6 years in prison. So for journalists who cover war-related topics, it's impossible to visit Russia because it's a huge risk. But our loved ones are staying in Russia. There are many circumstances for them. They cannot leave their home country because immigration is very expensive and not all of us have this kind of opportunity.
1: So what are the options? How can you meet with your loved ones?
2: It's very hard for Russians for now to obtain visas to Europe. I think the most common way is to go to a third country like Turkey, Georgia, Armenia, and Serbia. But still, it's not so affordable for Russian people right now.
1: Tell me, why did Sasha decide to meet his friends at the Russia-Estonia border?
2: So it was convenient for Sasha to go by bus to this Estonian town, Narva. It's on the Estonian-Russian border. On the other side of the river is also called Narva. There is a Russian side, the Russian town of Ivangorod, and it's just 100 meters between this Estonian town and Russian town of Ivangorod. Between these sides, there is a small river, just 100 meters wide. So Sasha was going to Narva, and his friends went to this Russian town, Ivangorod. It's a border zone controlled by security services. So you need this special permit. And they decided to wrote their application that they wanted to visit a museum. And they even booked tickets for that. So Sasha made a poster with his friends' names and the name of their hometown, Volsk. And he showed this poster on the Estonian side of the border. And on the other side, his friends could even see the letters on this poster. And they spoke with each other by phone, but also they could hear each other from the sides of this river. Even that gave them like a very strong emotions. This fact that all of this was possible.
1: Wow. I think we have a clip from Sasha who talks about how he met up with his friends. Let's have a listen.
3: The meeting was only about 20 minutes, but we're very happy to see each other. It's not the same feelings like when you talk on a video call. Even now, when I talk about it, I still get goosebumps. Of course, we could have met in a third country like Turkey, but it just wouldn't have felt the same.
1: It's clear how emotional he is and how important it was for him.
2: A lot of Russians who are also away from home found this video very, very emotional. They could relate with the story, and they really wanted to do this kind of meeting with their friends also.
1: Thank you so much, Tatiana.
2: Thank you so much.
1: Thanks to Tatiana Kovtun from BBC Russian. In March, a 24-year-old Thai drag performer called Godland won the third season of RuPaul's Drag Race UK versus the World. Godland is the first Thai winner of the All-Star Series and also the first non-native English speaker to win. Her triumph took some by surprise, but for fans of Drag Race, she's seen as a trailblazer, planting a flag for East Asian drag queens. For BBC Thai, Panisa Imochas sat down with her, and Panisa joins me right now from Bangkok. Welcome to the Fifth Floor. It's great to have you.
4: Hi, Swadika. Thank you for having me.
1: Panisa, who is Godland? What's her real name? What is her background?
4: So Godland's real name is Tarateb Tawipun, and we have to emphasize on her first name because we're going to circle back to that, because that is actually her inspirations of the stage name Godland. So when she went to the competition, she was only 23 years old and actually grew up in a quite humbling and financially challenged situations. But he came to Bangkok to study and graduated from a top university in Thailand.
1: So what does her name refer to, Godland?
4: So in Thailand, a little bit of background, everybody's first name have a meaning. So Tarateb means god of land. So hence the god land, but the god with new ways of spelling to make it jazz it up a little bit. So that's the inspiration of the Godland state name.
1: Ah, I love that. And she's relatively new to drag performing, isn't she?
4: She is. So when we sat down with her and interviewed her, she said that she only has a few year, maximum 4 year in drag performance before go to like the worldwide internationals competitions. But she said that she learned from this drag queen in Thailand, in Bangkok. And she said that she learned it from real world experiences, and she listened to a lot of criticism. So that's why, despite she only have a few year in her back, she could back the crowd back home.
1: Wow. And she, from what I understand, she actually competed in the drag race in Thailand, but she didn't win the title. Tell me about her in that competition.
4: So actually, one of the viral moments, she lost, right? But she said that she took it in for a split second, and she said she will come back and compete. So that tells everyone how she's so resilient and like she will fight back.
1: So we have a clip from the interview you did with Gotland, and she is explaining why this win is so important to her.
5: I come from the countryside, from the north of Thailand, and that was where the dream has started. And I just dream big since I was a little kid, and I just want to go further. I want to prove them wrong. I want to prove people around me when I was young that they are wrong, that I cannot go far, that I'm gonna, you know, end up in poverty, that I'm not gonna find the success in my career. Today, I mark my history, not just my history, it's Southeast Asia history, that anything can happen as long as you try hard, as long as you work hard for that, as long as you, you know, put your effort in it, one day it gonna reward you.
1: That was quite a powerful thing to hear from her, wasn't it?
4: Yeah. I mean, In Thailand, even though we last year, right, in January 2025, we legalized the same-sex marriage. But when you are an LGBTQ, especially from the rural area, and you want to go into like the performance industry, it has always been looked down upon. That's why she said that she want to prove them wrong, because it feel like you. For the older generation, it feels as if you're selling your body, you won't go far. This is one of the reasons that drive her to her success as well.
1: What do you think was her secret to success?
4: Yeah, I mean, apart from her drive, her hard work, we could see the one thing that's make her outstanding is actually her outfit as well. So I actually have talked to the designer that worked with her as well. So the competitions were 8 weeks. So basically you have at least eight dresses. I talked to a designer that helped decide two of her dress. And one of the dress, I would argue that is one of the most iconic dress in the drag race competition is the Siamese fighting fit. So this fighting fit, Siamese fighting fit, was originally designed for a Miss Universe competitions a few years back. But then when Gotland sat down and talked to the designer, they come up with a more dramatic and more drag-like, if I might add, to that dress. So I would say tightness is part of it as well.
1: Yeah, it seems that she has this sense of duty and responsibility to represent Thailand, and she's quite proud of it.
4: Yeah, she bear the name of being the representative of Thailand.
1: Yeah.
4: Everybody who's in her shoe would I would argue that they would bear the same feeling, like you want to make them proud, right? So it on one hand it is very exciting and very some things to be honored to. On another hand, that's a lot of pressure for 23 years old. And not only that, because in order for her to went to the UK and compete, it took about 1 million Thai baht, that's about 23,000 pounds. Of course, some of the fund come from the TV program itself, but it's not enough. So she has to go to like the senior in the drag community, tell them that please lend me money and I will bring back the crown. So that's a lot of like pressures that put into her for that person's to do, but she also want to do it. But for the Thai-ness, as in like the dress, she said that this is something good about Thailand, about Thai aesthetic. I will pick and choose things that suit with the competition. So a lot of layers into that.
1: Yeah. So how has the win been received in Thailand? Are people talking about
4: Enormously. Enormously.
1: it?
4: Drag queen and competitions like for Drag Race Thailand is more of a niche interest of, but no one got the same level in Steam's interest as Gotland did. Because she has been on like the first page and she got her headline. She go to main media stations in Thailand constantly. Like she said that when I did an interview with her, it was about 2 weeks after the announcement, and she said that I haven't been asleep yet. And I go to all like medias after medias after medias, and a lot of people are congratulating to her. And some of them didn't even knows about RuPaul, Drag Queen, Drag Race Universe before, but they started to kind of be more interested in this because, oh, it's the first Thai person to win. It's the first ASEAN, Southeast Asian, Asian person queen to win.
1: Well, best of luck to Gotland and the other drag queens of Thailand. Thank you so much, Panisa.
4: Thank you for having me.
1: Thanks to Panisa Imocha from BBC Thai. 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
6: Thanks for being with us. 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
7: This is the BBC World Service, and I'm Johnny Diamond in the Swedish capital, Stockholm, with a panel of leading politicians ready to face questions from a large and lively audience. Sweden is a big country up in Europe's north, though with a fairly small population, just over 10 million, which enjoys a high standard of living, a long life expectancy, and good quality public services. Once high taxes have started to fall, but healthcare and college education are still free. In the 2010s, Sweden welcomed in many migrants, but that welcome has cooled recently amidst an intense debate over what so many incomers have brought to Sweden. Home to world-beating industry and technology, Sweden has punched above its weight for decades, but it is not immune to the troubles that wash around the world. The good life Swedes enjoy is not something they take for granted. So join me to find out why after the BBC News.
8: BBC News with Moira Alderson. Vladimir Putin has described Russia's invasion of Ukraine as just in a speech at an annual military parade in Moscow. He praised the Russian soldiers who, in his words, are confronting an aggressive force backed by the Western bloc.
9: The great feat of the generation of victors inspires the soldiers who are today carrying out the tasks of the special military operation. They are resisting an aggressive force that is armed and supported by the entire NATO bloc. And despite this, our heroes continue to advance.
8: Russia's Victory Day parade coincides with a three-day ceasefire between Russia and Ukraine announced by President Trump. President Zelensky ordered his forces not to target the event, which commemorates the defeat of Nazi Germany. Our Moscow correspondent Steve Rosenberg watched the event.
10: I have to say, I've been to quite a few of these Victory Day parades for the last few years, and today's felt very different. It really did feel scaled back. There were very few guests who'd been invited, far fewer than normal, and no military hardware on the squares, no tanks, no ballistic missiles, none of the hardware that Moscow normally showcases on this day to sort of project Russia's power to the world.
8: A parliamentary session is underway in Hungary to swear in Peter Maggio as prime minister, almost a month after a landslide victory over Viktor Orban, who'd been in power for 16 years. Mr. Maggio has promised widespread reforms to fight corruption. Only a short time ago, he was an ally of Mr. Orban, but Nick Thorpe in Budapest says he now appears to have changed his view.
11: If one can believe his words, and he has said a great deal in the very short 2 years since he quit Fidesz, since he set up his own Tisza party, I think he would say himself he's learned a lot on that path. So perhaps when he left the Fidesz party, he was a sort of rebel against it. But now I do believe he's transformed himself and built his party into something quite different, a much more participatory rather than autocratic kind of government we can expect.
8: Nick Thorpe reporting. More than 200 passengers have been evacuated from a plane in the United States after it hit a person walking along the runway. Smoke was detected in the cabin of the Airbus and the pilot abandoned takeoff. In recordings from air traffic control in Denver, the pilot can be heard reporting the emergency.
12: Tower, Frontier, Tower, Frontier 4345, we're stopping on the runway. We just hit somebody. We have an engine fire. All right, 4345, we have 231 souls on board. We have 21,320 pounds of fuel on board. There was an individual walking across the runway.
8: The airline Frontier gave no details about the pedestrian who was struck. World News from the BBC. Lebanese state media say the Israeli military has carried out strikes in the south after an evacuation warning to several villages, despite a nominal truce. Reports said the attacks targeted the town of Zarariya after the Israeli military said it would act against the Hezbollah militant group. Areas not mentioned in the evacuation warning are also reported to have been hit. The Interior Ministry in Bahrain says it's arrested 41 people, accusing them of links with Iran's Revolutionary Guard. It also accused them of expressing sympathy with what it called the blatant Iranian aggression. Iran fired at targets in Bahrain and other Gulf Arab states after the US and Israel launched a war against Iran in late February. A town in northeast Japan has removed its long-serving mayor because he's unconscious. The town assembly in Hachirogata unanimously passed a no-confidence motion against the mayor, who's been on medical leave since February. Electra Naismith has this report.
13: Kiku Hatoyama has served as the town's mayor since 2008, but in February he fell ill on duty, undergoing emergency surgery and suffering a brain hemorrhage. Since then, he's been unresponsive, leaving the town assembly in a quandary. The motion said removing the 72-year-old was a tough choice, but administratively necessary. It means the long-time mayor will automatically lose his position in 10 days. Japan's National Association of Town and Village Assemblies says it's rare for a no-confidence motion to be filed against a mayor due to illness.
8: New figures from the British government show 200,000 migrants have crossed the sea in small boats from France since records began in 2018. The UK government says it's taking action to stop the crossing, and there's been a fall in the number of people making the dangerous journey this year. The issue has become a key concern for many voters, with a right-wing party, Reform, making huge gains in local elections on Thursday. That's the latest BBC News.
7: Thank you. Thank you. This is the BBC World Service. I'm Johnny Diamond, and welcome to Sweden and BBC World Questions, the programme that puts people and their questions at the heart of the debate. We're in the country's coastal capital, Stockholm, at the national broadcaster, Swedish Radio, with a lively audience and a panel of politicians waiting to take their questions. This country has much to be pleased with itself about. This is a prosperous place, a byword for good governance, strong environmental protection, high quality healthcare, and generous welfare. As such, it is a magnet for the less fortunate. An influx of migrants has seen increasing disquiet about violent crime, criminal gangs, and a lack of integration. A political party hostile to further immigration is now the country's second largest parliamentary group. And Sweden is not immune to the troubles that wash around the world. Sharp rises in the cost of food and fuel have led to protests and prompted tax cuts. The country recently abandoned decades of neutrality to join the military alliance NATO, and a sharp increase in defence spending is planned. It is a fascinating time to be here and for our audience to quiz our panel, who are Karin Enström, the Secretary General of the Moderate Party, which leads the country's coalition government. Morgan Johansson, an MP from the opposition Social Democratic Party, a former Deputy Prime Minister and the party's spokesman on foreign affairs. Mattias Karlsson is an MP and the International Secretary of the Swedish Democrat Party. His party currently supports the centre-right coalition on an informal basis. And finally, Håkan Svenneling is an MP with the Left Party, and he's the party's spokesman on foreign affairs. Welcome to you all. Let us go to our first question, and it comes from Javier Alexander.
14: My question is, should Sweden keep the current migration policies this government has implemented? Thank you.
7: Thank you, Javier. The question, should Sweden keep the current migration policy this government has implemented? Immigration policy has been progressively tightened here in Sweden, where foreign-born individuals make up 20% of the population. In the last few days, a law was passed which changed the rules for citizenship, extending the waiting period, introducing a language and culture test, and tightening other rules as well. If you leave out Ukrainian migrants, migration fell last year, and the percentage of asylum seekers has fallen to 6% from 30% in 2018. That question then about the government and whether it should keep the migration policy. Let's turn to Karin Enström, who's the Secretary General of the Moderates, the largest party of the coalition government. Karin, welcome.
15: Well, thank you, and thank you for that question. Well, I think you have described the situation in Sweden quite well. We have had a very big influx of migrators and asylum seekers, and what we have failed to do is to integrate people coming to Sweden. And this has really created big problems for us. So what we have said, and there is a quite vast majority, says that we have to change this. We have to take care of the integration in Sweden. Of course, we must be open for people who need refuge, real refuge, but otherwise, we have to have a very strict migration, and we will keep on taking the measures and change legislation when it's needed, because we must really take care of the people who are living here.
7: One of the key questions that appeared during the debate over the new citizenship policy was over those whose applications were in train, and suddenly the rules changed beneath their feet, that they were not allowed to continue under the old rules but had to reapply under the new rules. A fair number of people thought that was very unfair.
15: Of course, it's unfortunate when you change rules, but in this case, we thought that we really had to do it. There are no transitional rules because we have seen that there are security threats, people that could be security threats. So the recommendations from our secret police is that we need to take the new rules and apply them directly.
7: Okay, thank you very much indeed. Morgan Johansson from the Social Democrats. Mm. Do you support the government's policy? You voted for it, if I summarise incorrectly, in principle, with disagreements over some of the details.
16: Yeah, and among them just the issue of transitional rules. It should have been transitional rules. And to say something about the situation, I mean, we had, as everybody knows, a very big influx of asylum seekers 10 years ago, 2015, 2016. I was Minister of Migration at that time, and I was responsible for tightening the legislation at that time. But after that, we got the numbers down from over 163,000 in 2015 down to 20,000 and then even more so. So we have actually have had a control over this situation for almost 10 years. But now we feel that this government has taken this issue far too far. I mean, now they are actually expelling people, teenagers who's been here for many years, speak Swedish, have been going to school here. We have people working in elderly care, are integrated, but now we can read in the newspaper almost every day that now they are being expelled. And I don't think that is not about controlling migration, that is just being mean. I mean, you need to have other rules.
7: Thanks very much indeed. Mattias Karlsson of the Swedish Democrats, your party has risen to really astonishing numbers in Parliament, and central to its identity, I think it's fair to say, is, if not hostility, then scepticism about the level of immigration and a desire to change the number of immigrants. Has the government gone far enough in your estimation?
17: It was not just my party, it was the majority of the Swedish population for decades thought that the government and the ruling elites were going in the wrong direction on migration. And because the ruling elites did not listen to the population, we got very, very serious problems on many, many different areas of society. Security, law and order, welfare, and also general sense of community and trust within our society. The migration policies was tearing our country apart. So I think it's very, very important that we keep this more responsible direction of migration policy. And it worries me that even though we have so many problems, that there are still many parties in Parliament who want to go back to the more irresponsible policies we had in the past. Because if we do that, I think I fear for the future of Sweden, actually.
7: There are still nearly 90,000 migrants came into Sweden in the latest figure. Is that figure too high? Much too high?
17: I think the general principle should be that we should have a migration that benefits Sweden. For a very long time, we were thinking about everything else except for Sweden and the Swedish population when it comes to migration policy. And
7: thank you very much indeed. Håkan Svenneling from the Left Party. Should Sweden keep the current migration policy that's been implemented?
18: No, we shouldn't, because the immigration has been beneficial for us. It's led to Sweden being a stronger country. And we are now on the lowest level since I was born, and I'm maybe the youngest in this panel, but I'm still not that young. And what I see is I'm meeting teenagers that now know Swedish, has the education here in Sweden, they have jobs here, but they are not earning enough money. So they're being pushed out of the countries when they are in their 80s, 18-year-old, 20 years old, back to countries where some of them has really not so strong connections with. Maybe their parents have stronger connections to those countries. And this is not good for Swedish economy or Swedish morality. So I think that we should be a warm and opening countries. people can come to, be a part of our country, and have been. That's what makes Sweden strong during the 60s and the 70s, where a lot of workers came to Sweden in our industries. And still today, our welfare system is heavily dependent on people that has come here, learned Swedish, and been part of our society. So for me, I wanted us to do it mostly from a moral perspective. Like today, we have lower level of UN refugees that we are taking to Sweden. I think that a next red-green government should take care of that and increase those number by 5-10 times. That would be around only 5,000 people. But we still also should get people a chance to be Swedish citizens. Today, there are a long process. If you fell in love with a Swedish woman or man, a long process before you can be a Swedish citizen. And we shouldn't have it that way.
19: Thank you very much indeed. I want to go back to... Thank you. I want to go back to our questioner, Javier, and then to the audience. I should say to our wider audience watching or listening, we do not select our audience. They are our first-come, first-served audience, so they may well not be representative of the wider Swedish population. Javier, what did you make of what you heard?
14: I agree with Morgan Johansson a bit, that we obviously should take care of people who need to flee wars and persecution. A perfect example is Ukraine, but as well that we have to take care of the people who are already here because we have big integration problems. And so for now, we need a restrictive policy, but then in the future, we can see what is best for Sweden and what necessities we need, and then maybe we can open up again.
19: But you're broadly happy with the new rules, which are tightening quite powerfully the rules on citizenship.
14: I don't like seeing my neighbors and classmates who have been here for 10, 15 years speak perfect Swedish, have families, friends, built their lives here, being deported. No.
19: Camille, thank you very much indeed. Can I hear from the audience? I've got the gentleman in white.
20: Thank you very much. My name is Batulumayon Suvuga. I am a master's student. I came here as a refugee, and I am a refugee. So this matter really touches my heart. First of all, I want to thank the panel. And I also believe that people who commit crimes must be punished for the crimes they commit. But when a system decides to generalize everyone, every immigrant, and almost think they are criminals, it becomes a challenge for the future of a country which relies mostly on immigrants, because I go to hospitals and you'll find all of them have come from different places of this world. So I sincerely hope that Sweden reconsiders the path that they have taken, because it is self-destructive in the long run. Thank you.
19: Thank you very much, sir. Thank you for your point. Any more on this topic? I've heard a fair amount of any more on this topic from our audience? I can see a lady at the back there, just over there. Thank you very much. Yes, madam.
21: Hi, my name's Beatrice, and I think it's interesting to sit here as an immigrant to Sweden who learned Swedish, who works in Sweden, who pays taxes, who has integrated myself into Swedish culture, who appreciates Sweden and Swedish culture, to have the rug pulled out from underneath me and be told that, no, it's not okay. You can't be Swedish yet. We're going to give you some extra steps. And it really doesn't feel so Swedish as an attitude.
19: Thank you very much indeed. Yeah. Karin Enstrom, I'm from the governing moderates. You defended the change in the rules for those waiting for citizenship. Well, one says they've had the rug pulled under their feet. Why is that fair? In what world is that fair?
15: Well, as I said, we have had a system, so you have to really, well, divide this. If it's about the new citizenship laws,
19: well, but
15: just the background, and I think it's clear to everyone, even the Social Democrats voted for this, that we must hire the requirements for receiving a Swedish citizenship, because we have seen fraud, we have seen people really using the system, unfortunately. Sure. And that is extremely unfortunate. The majority are hardworking, doing their best. So, unfortunately, among people applying for citizenship, there are risks and threats. And this is a recommendation from the Swedish police and the Swedish secret police, and they have really recommended saying you should use the new legislation as soon as possible. And of course, it's not something very nice or happy to say, and I understand that this affects people's lives, but this is a decision that we have been taking, saying we have to implement them as soon as possible.
19: Thank you very much. Morgan Johansson, you said you wanted a quick word at the end of this.
16: Well, first of all, I don't think you should change rules during the process. I mean, that's why we voted for this transitional. Second, we did agree with the government that we should tighten the rules, but that should be for everything that comes after that. But what I'm now feeling is that the new government has pushed the rules far too far. So now they're actually also discussing about tearing up all the permanent permits. I mean, the people who have permanent permits.
19: Let's stick to what they've done rather than what they might do.
16: No, but this is a big issue in the election, because that goes for 200,000 people. That if that is done, I mean, people will be all these people will be. It will be impossible for them to know if they are going to have a stable life.
19: Okay.
16: Here.
19: We are going to leave it here. I think we could probably discuss immigration and citizenship all night, but we've got a lot of other questions as well. Our next question is from Lena Johansson.
0: Hello, my name is Lena Johansson. My question is, what are you going to do to reduce the unemployment rate?
19: Thank you very much, Lena. Thank you. Fairly short, if perhaps not as simple as it might sound. What are you going to do to reduce the unemployment rate? Unemployment here is 8.8%, which is perhaps surprisingly high for such a strong economy. And 24% of 16 to 24-year-olds are viewed as unemployed, although that does include a rather significant number of students as well. Mattias Karlsson from the Swedish Democrat Party, what should be done to bring down unemployment in Sweden?
17: I think it's only one sustainable way to bring down unemployment, and that's to encourage growth, to encourage entrepreneurship, to encourage companies to employ, and to reduce bureaucracy, keep taxes on a level that can make a good breathing ground for new companies and for existing companies to grow. Another thing that I think is very important is that we are allowed to keep using the resources in Sweden that are creating jobs. I'm not from Stockholm, I'm from a rural area. The forest industry is very, very important there. Gasoline prices are a very important thing in the rural areas for the forest industry to keep that going, to keep it to be competitive. Environmental rules, I think Sweden tend to, and especially the other side of politics in Sweden, tend to want to have a very utopian, very radical environmental regulations. And I think that is gonna put a wet blanket on growth, especially in the rural areas. So I think we need to balance different interests and focus on creating real new jobs, and especially for young people.
19: Okay.
17: And one of the things that we've been doing, the Sweden Democrats together with the government now, is, for example, to lower the taxes on to employ young people. And I hope that's going to give some effect.
19: Thank you very much indeed. Morgan Johansson from the Social Democrats. What should be done to reduce unemployment?
16: Well, first of all, we can see that this government has failed in that task. I mean, we have 100,000 more people unemployed now than we had in 2022. So whatever they have done, it had added to unemployment. And I think that the main idea that they had was, if we cut the taxes, mainly for the richest people, if we cut the taxes for them, then in some magical way that will make economy grow and then people will get jobs. That has never worked in anywhere. So our program is, instead, we don't promise new big tax cuts. We say, let's use our money instead on investment in different ways. Building houses. The number of houses being built in Sweden has collapsed these years. Building infrastructure. Put money on education. Put money on investment also for climate change in order to take on that task. That will provide more jobs and that will strengthen the Swedish economy.
19: Thank you very much indeed. Håkan Svenneling from the Left Party. What should be done to reduce unemployment?
18: I agree a lot with what Morgan is saying. I think that Sweden should invest more, and we need to invest more also in our infrastructure, also to help those companies that Mattias Karlsson is talking about. Because today, in my rural constituency, we see companies that have trouble of transportation, both on rail and roads. We see problem with the electricity price getting higher because we haven't invested enough in electricity sector. And it's mainly because it's private company that owns the network. Sweden has a strong economy, as you said, but we are not using that strong economy to invest for the future. And especially when it comes to the need of changing our society to stop the climate crisis. We have a government now that's increased the number of CO emission that's been released to the air, and we need to change those policies so we have a policy that's in line with the climate, in line with the Paris Accords, and are really focusing on what's the next economical things that we need to compete with China and other countries around.
19: Thank you very much indeed. Thank you. Karin Enstrom from the governing Moderate Party, the charge from your opponents is there's 100,000 more unemployed than when they left power, you took power, and you're not doing enough. Given the relatively low level of borrowing here in Sweden compared to most European nations, it's really quite a low level, there would seem to be some slack in the system for the government to spend more. Would that work for you?
15: I would like to start with to say that it seems as the left side has forgotten that we have been in a quite tough economic situation. We have had a recession for a long time. It started from the pandemic and then the war in Ukraine. I mean, there are really a downturn in the economy, and that has, of course, affected enterprises, companies, and so on. We are now investing in infrastructure. It's a record investment the next coming years on all the types of especially, infrastructure when it comes to railroads, roads, and so on. We are also investing, and we need to do that for our security, of course, in defense and security. We have more than doubled the spendings when it comes to defense spending. And we're also investing a lot in our judicial system when it comes to the police and when it comes to, prisons and so on. But of course, we have to stimulate the economy. But as you know, and I think maybe Morgan Johansson forgot that, and also Håkan Svenneling, the inflation was over 10% when we came into power 4 years ago. 10%. When you have an inflation as high as that, you cannot just stimulate the economy because, people will continue to lose money because the money is not worth anything. So we have been balancing, trying to stimulate the economy, we have been cutting taxes for people working. But of course, we need to get back to economical growth, people spending money that especially companies and enterprises can be as competitive as they really can be. We have very much know-how in Sweden. And together with inside the EU, we work with the free trade agreements and also to raise the competitiveness, not just in Sweden, but for the whole EU. So I think, subsidizing housings with state money, I don't think that is the way forward for Sweden as a modern economy. That's not the way to create jobs. And of course, we have to continue to educate people. Even when you're grown up, maybe you need to change your path of your career. Yeah. There are jobs, but not all the jobs are applied for, unfortunately.
19: Thank you very much indeed. Thank you to all of our panel. I want to go back to Lena, who asked the question, if I may, about what you have heard and what you think of what you've heard and how concerned you are. Lena?
0: Yeah, I'm not quite convinced that they will solve this, but I hope you do, because I think it's very worrying and almost dangerous if young people can't get to work and can't do their share to our society as they want to. So I really hope that you will solve this.
19: Thank you. We're going to leave it there. Thank you very much. We're going to pause now for the news. We'll be back with our Swedish panel and our audience for more BBC World Questions very soon.
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0: 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I'm Johnny Diamond, and you're listening to World Questions, debating the big issues here in Sweden. So far, we have discussed immigration, citizenship, and unemployment. Next, we will be discussing military service, the education system, and Sweden's international reputation. 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
1: BBC News with Moira Alderson. Vladimir Putin has used a speech at an annual military parade in Moscow to criticise NATO and describe Russia's invasion of Ukraine as just. The scaled-back event, which commemorates the Soviet Union's victory over Nazi Germany, went ahead after a three-day ceasefire came into effect. Hungary's new parliament is meeting to swear in the Prime Minister-elect, Péter Modrý. The pro-European politician won a landslide election victory last month, ending Viktor Orban's 16 years in power. More than 200 passengers have been evacuated from a plane in the United States after it hit a person walking along the runway. The pilot abandoned takeoff from Denver Airport. New figures from the British government show 200,000 migrants have crossed the sea in small boats from France since records began in 2018. The issue has become a key concern for many voters, with a right-wing party, Reform, making huge gains in local elections on Thursday. Bahrain says it's detained 41 people accused of links with Iran's Revolutionary Guard. Iran has targeted sites in Gulf states during the war launched by Israel and the United States. The Israeli military has reportedly carried out renewed strikes on southern Lebanon after issuing evacuation warnings to several villages. Earlier, an Israeli spokesman accused Hezbollah of violating a ceasefire. The Spanish government has sought to reassure people on the island of Tenerife about the impending arrival of a cruise ship at the centre of a deadly hantavirus outbreak. The Interior Minister insisted passengers would not be allowed off the ship until evacuation planes were ready. And a town in Japan has removed its long-time mayor because he's unconscious. A no-confidence motion was passed against the mayor of Hachirogata, who's been on leave since suffering a brain hemorrhage in February. He'll automatically lose his position in 10 days. BBC News.
0: Hello, I'm Johnny Diamond. This is the BBC World Service. You're listening to World Questions in Sweden at Swedish Radio, debating the future of the country. People here in the capital, Stockholm, have been putting their questions to our panel. Before we hear from our next questioner, let me reintroduce that panel to you. Karin Enström is the Secretary General of the Moderate Party, which leads the country's coalition government. Morgan Johansson is an MP from the opposition Social Democratic Party and the party's spokesman on Foreign Affairs. Mattias Karlsson, MP, is the International Secretary of the Swedish Democrat Party, which currently supports the coalition on an informal basis. And Håkan Svenneling is an MP with the Left Party, and he's the party's spokesman on Foreign Affairs. Welcome back to you all. Let's go straight to our next question.
2: My name is Magnus Svensson. Last year, my son joined the military, the Swedish Army, and he has since decided to pursue a career within the defense forces. My question is, as Sweden now is increasing its military to meet NATO standards, how do we convince a completely new generation that has grown up in peace and freedom to pursue a military career with potential sacrifices compared to a private career path?
0: Manus, thank you very much indeed. I'm sure many in the panel and the audience will wish your son the very best. Karin Enström, Secretary General of the Moderate Party, you are or were a captain in the amphibious corps.
3: Still, but I have a leave of absence.
0: Okay, yeah. Yes, indeed. Well, the question, how do you convince a generation of young Swedes raised in a culture of peace and individualism that national military service and military sacrifice is more rewarding than private career paths?
3: It's extremely important and good question, since we don't have maybe the, would say, painful memories from war times. We have been in peace for many, many years. On the other hand, I think now the upcoming generation is now seeing war quite near. They see their elder friends and maybe brothers and sisters doing their military training. So my view is that we're going to need more people. We need to train more soldiers. We need more officers. We need people working for the armed forces, but maybe not as a soldier or with a gun in their hand. So we have to strengthen this whole sector. So I think we have to do this together and explain why this is important. Maybe we are not agreeing on everything in this panel, but there is a very, I would say, broad and strong support for increased defense spending, and that we have, this is one of the main tasks for a government to secure their population and our territory. And there is a very broad support in the parliament and among the Swedish public that we should do so.
0: Why is it important now that there are more people in service in Sweden? I know the country joined NATO after decades of neutrality, and the decision has been made to increase defence spending very sharply. I mean, from 2.4% of GDP to 2.8%. Much greater threat than there was. And that threat is from Russia.
3: Indeed, it is.
0: Thank you very much indeed. Håkan Svenneling from the Left Party. Your party opposes membership of the NATO military alliance, but broadly supports increased defence spending. Is that correct?
4: That's correct. And it's not because NATO has set any criteria for us. It's because the tension is rising in our region, and we need to see Russia as a threat to Sweden. And we see it already today with jamming and spoofing of our GPS signals in the Baltic Sea area and even on land. So it's really a threat there that we need to tackle. And therefore, it's important that we put in more efforts in it. And one of the efforts that we have done is to reintroduce the conscript army and also made it for female. So we see a whole generation that are obliged to apply for military service. Then we choose those who are best fitted for the different needed that we have. That mustn't be the strongest. It could also be the brightest or the most suitable for the position. And then they are recruited to our military service. And I think that's really important for us to strengthen our defense and make it part of the public society in Sweden, that we want to defend our countries against threats coming from outside. And we also have missions now in Latvia. We are on our way to have a mission in Finland. And we need to cooperate with our neighboring countries to protect the Baltic Sea area.
0: Thank you very much indeed. Morgan Johansson from the Social Democrats. The question about convincing a generation of young Swedes that a military career is more rewarding than a private one.
5: Well, I think conscription is one of the answers to that. And by the way, I mean, I think one of the biggest mistakes that Sweden has done was to shut down conscription. And we did that in 2008. And when I did my military services, I was among another almost 40,000 young men at that time who did that every year. I mean, imagine if we could have had 10 years or 15 years where we haven't had conscription, if we could have had 40,000 people doing that for 10 years, that we would have 500,000 people right now with this military training. Yeah. And a lot of them, some of them, I think, would have thought of when they did that, then they would have thought, well, maybe this is something for me.
0: I should have perhaps clarified. Every 18-year-old in Sweden registers with the military, but only a relatively small proportion are then called into the military through the conscription system. It's not like the old system of conscription in Europe, where an entire generation went into the military at 18 years old. You are suggesting, Morgan, that a greater proportion of those who register should actually go and serve.
5: Oh, yes. Yeah. Yes. And by the way, I mean, in the 60s and 70s and 80s, yeah, in Sweden, it was really like that. Yeah. People, I mean, this was also something you had to do. Yeah. If you didn't do it, you were actually put in jail.
0: Matthias Karlsson from the Sweden Democrats.
6: Yeah, there's been some discussions here about history and responsibility for the downsizing of the Swedish Defence Forces. And my regiment was cancelled during a Social Democratic government. I think there's a shared burden there. And my party was the only one for a decade who wanted to increase the spending on defence. But I think this issue has many answers. Conscription, of course, is one. But we also want people to, as you mentioned, and your son go further and become perhaps an officer and keep serving our defense forces for a long time. And I think then it goes down to material issues, of course. We need to take care of our personnel, to pay them correctly, to give them thanks for their sacrifice and what they're doing. But I also think that to get people to do that, we need to reinstall more of it. Patriotism and a sense of duty in the Swedish society among young people. Sweden has been a very progressive society for a very long time for different reasons, and words like patriotism and duty has been almost like swear words, like really, really bad words. But I think in order to persuade young people to choose a military career, we first need to teach them to love their country and to know what they're defending. And of course, it's a country in itself, its culture, its traditions, but also, of course, our democracy, our freedom, and to really educate young people to cherish that. And I think that's the very first step to convince a young person today to sacrifice their life and to perhaps go into military service for many, many years.
0: Matthias, thank you very much indeed. I want to hear from our questioner, if I could, from Manus, whose son is now serving full time in the military.
2: Yeah, thank you. Good answers. The reason I think this is a critical issue and a must-win battle is because you can't just go out on the market to recruit a colonel or a general.

0: 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Thank you. 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
1: The school system and has heavily increased administrative tasks. Has that devalued the profession to a point where we can no longer compete with our neighbors?
2: Thank you, Jennifer. Thank you. We need a little bit of background here, because the market-driven system that Jennifer refers to is the introduction, well, a few decades ago now, of private schools into operating within the state sector. And there's a remarkable number of those private schools now at both primary and secondary level. At the same time, and not necessarily as a result of, Sweden has seen a fall in its results for maths, literacy and science in the international PISA tests. The aim of bringing private schools in was to bring an element of competition into the system, but the schools have attracted a fair amount of criticism. Let's start with Håkan Svenneling from the Left Party. Håkan.
3: Yeah, I agree with Jennifer's description of the Swedish system. I think it's in many ways very extreme, and we are sort of the only country that has this sort of extreme form of this system. And it's market-based, and it's a lot of our resources that we put in our welfare system that go into profit for the owners. And the owners of these big school companies, industry level of big schools that producing and try to recruit pupils by giving them a computer or saying, if you go here, you will have greater grades and so on. So the system has really led to pupils eating less good food, having less educated teachers, where the schools are established are in office buildings. All those sorts of things are parts of this market-driven system. And we need to get rid of it.
2: Thank you very much indeed. Thank you. Mattias Karlsson from the Sweden Democrats. Has Sweden moved towards a market-driven school system?
4: There is a lot of things to unpack this issue. First of all, the main reason why grades are dropping in Sweden and knowledge are dropping is because of the migration policy. You can, you can laugh all you want, but I urge everyone who are interested to Google it. It's actually true. You can see it that. Because it's natural that when you arrive to a country, you don't know the language. You come from a different school system. So the main struggle is with the pupils with a migrant background. If you look at, for example, results in natural science and math among Swedish-born children, they are actually doing great. Mm. We're in the top of the world. So it's a very complicated issue. When it comes to the free schools, first of all, I'm in principle very much in favor of that. I would rather much be able to, by myself, as a parent, choose the school that I want my child to go to than, for example, Håkan Svenneling's movement, where some people still call themselves communist, be able to decide what kind of school my child should go to. So I think it creates a opportunity for a multitude of different kind of pedagogics, that where you as a parent get more to say about where your child should spend your hours.
2: The point of controversy, I think, is not in having variety in the system, but it's having profit in the system, and that private schools derive profit from this.
4: But I think it's just the fact of the matter is that if you don't have any possibility to do profit, you won't have the variety. You only have one school to go to. You're forced to go to that school. If you don't like it, tough luck. And the people who are deciding over it are left-wing politicians in the local parliament. I don't want to go back to that system at all.
2: Thank you, Mattias. Thank you very much indeed. Karin Enstrom from the governing Moderate Party.
5: When we went to school, it was exactly like that. You were like directed to one school nearest you, whether you liked it or not. You couldn't choose anything. The only persons who could choose was people with very large pockets, with a lot of money. Then you could choose. So when this was introduced, it was like a revolution when it comes to education and the schooling system. But of course, there has been many bad examples. So it's quite clear that we have to regulate it. We have to be directing this, controlling this better. And that's what we are doing now. Everything from the grading system to how transparent it is. You can look into the school. But to just take away all the alternatives, saying you cannot earn one Swedish krona on this, I think that would be a bad way. The problem is not the profits. The problem is that we have schools which are bad.

0: bad, both private driven and public.
1: Thank you very much. Morgan Johansson from the Social Democrats.
2: At the same time that our children are learning less and less, they are getting higher and higher grades. And what is that? University here in Stockholm on trade and commerce are saying that we can no longer trust the grades anymore in order to for our students to apply for our university. So we have to have tests instead. So this whole system, that comes from a system where you can make money if you are giving children better grades than they should have had. It's easy to understand that if you built in incentives like that, that is the result that you have. So it is very much a problem with this system. I mean, there is a reason why Sweden is the only country in the world, the only country in the world that has for-profit schools. And we are not talking about forbidding the possibility to choose schools, but maybe we should have it as other countries in the world that can choose from municipality schools, from public schools, but also from non-profit schools. That works in the rest of the world. Why shouldn't that work in Sweden? So that is what we're after. I mean, this for-profit schools, because it drives segregation, it means the grade inflation, and it also means that a lot of these people who have created these big businesses are putting a lot of taxpayers' money in their own pockets, and they're ending up in tax havens all over the world. And I don't want that. I want Swedish taxpayers' money to go to education and not anywhere else.
1: Morgan, thank you very much. Thank you. I see hands going up. I want to hear from the audience, but first of all, I want to hear from our questioner.
3: I appreciate all your comments. Just my personal opinion, I think it is wrong that the money I pay in taxes that I work hard for and all my fellow Swedes work hard for goes into somebody else's pocket in some other country's bank. It just feels wrong.
1: Thank you, Jennifer. Thank you very much indeed. I'm going to go first to the lady in the corner here, Madam.
4: My name is Avanti Bamanhali, and I just want to say, Matthias, that I'm disappointed thoroughly in the fear-mongering that you and Karin have been talking and bringing into immigration. When you say that migrants are bringing grades down, I would like to remind you that the 2025 International Olympiad consisted of 6 people, out of which 3 were from outside Sweden, but living within Sweden, bringing Sweden the joy of being mathematicians. And I think constantly fear-mongering this thing about immigration and migrants, in I think creates a negative perception, which is deepening the divide. Thank you for giving me this space.
1: Thank you for your time. Thank you for your opinion. We had a gentleman down the side there.
5: Thank you so much. My name is Nicholas Pappas. I'm a sixth form teacher here in Sweden. I think that our politicians are way too ideologically entrenched. Yes, absolutely, the curriculum in Sweden has been lackluster for decades. Meanwhile, it wasn't so long ago when the system that you, Matthias, are decrying was seen as the system to be copied around the world. Other countries kept on coming to Sweden to copy this system. One of our neighbors, Finland, copied the old system that Sweden now sees as not want anymore.
1: Thank you very much. And thank you. Thank you as well to our questioner, Jennifer. Thank you very much indeed. We're going to go to what I'm afraid is our last question. I am sorry. And it comes from Yatwan Hui. Yatwan.
6: Hi, my name is Yat. I moved to Sweden because of the great reputation Sweden has in the environment, international development and democracy. And at the time, all my friends agreed and were really excited for me. Now, nearly 9 years on, I'm not sure. How will Sweden repair its damaged reputation?
1: Thank you, Yat. Thank you very much. It has to be said, I mean, certainly in Europe and in other parts around the world, Sweden was held up as something of a beacon of democratic values and good governance, and yes, and generosity and international development. Yat seems to think that that reputation has been damaged. Morgan Johansson from the Social Democrats.
2: First, on the international aid, you know, Sweden used to have 1% of the GDP put aside to help the most vulnerable people in the world, the poorest people, the people that need our support. Now, this new government has cut down from 1%, it's down to 0.7%, and it's going even lower than that. So, and that also means that we are pulling out of a lot of countries. We're pulling out a lot of countries in Africa, Burkina Faso, Mali, South Sudan, Tanzania, Zimbabwe. We're pulling out of Cambodia. We're pulling out of Iraq, Afghanistan. Things like that that is actually hurting Swedish reputation. Another thing, and we say we want to turn that around. Another thing, I think it's also about the whole climate issue. Every climate goal, the national goals and the European goals, we will not meet those goals. We are actually dumping our waste in other countries, with our neighbors, because we are not doing our part that we should have done. We used to be a country that other countries followed on climate issues. Nowadays, we're a bad example.
1: Thank you very much indeed. Matthias Carson, from the Sweden Democrats. I mean, first of all, do you agree that Sweden's reputation is damaged?
7: I'm sure it is, with a large part of this audience who seem to be living in a very small progressive circle. I don't think it is in general. I think in many parts of the world, and for people who are not living in that circle, I think that the reputation of Sweden was damaged by the fact that we were seeing this immense rise in crime, that we couldn't keep our own people safe. If you look at a lot of international reporting, people have been quite shocked that we had this immense rise in, for example, rape, murder, shootings, bombings, all of these kind of things. That was necessary to be able to restore Sweden's reputation to address that, I think. There are real conflicts of interest here. There are needs in Sweden, and Sweden has been for a very long time focusing on other countries' needs, other populations' needs, and people have been suffering from that. People have been dying from lack of healthcare. People have been murdered and raped because of lack of secure borders and enough police officers. We have seen whole parts of the country being threatened to just die out, villages in the north, rural parts of Sweden, because we had these very utopian, radical environmental goals. That was, people were paying a real cost. And usually, and that annoys me a little bit, the people who are talking most about these high goals and how moral they are by upholding them, they never suffer the consequences of these decisions themselves. And they pretend that there's no real conflict of interest. And also, there's a lot of pretending going on. Morgan is sitting here now. He said he would save the world if his party got back to government, because they want to restore the 1% goal. How much money would it cost to restore the 1% goal? And how much money did your party spend in the last budget? I will answer that for you. I think it's 19 billion the first year, and then it will increase after that. To restore the foreign aid to all the countries you mentioned.
1: Okay, if you want to come back, you can. Okay. You may not wish to. Hakan Svenneling, the question about a damaged reputation. Mm. Do you believe the reputation has been damaged, and do you believe that it's what Matthias talks about when it comes to crime and loose borders, as he puts it, or questions of international development and democracy?
8: I think that we as Swedes has not put in enough effort to show the best way that we could. And we see that when it comes to following international law and standing up for it. Back in the days, we used to be a country that stand up and said that this is not in line with international law. But now we are always like searching for other countries to say things first, and then we maybe come out a little bit afterwards. And if you compare us to our Norwegian friends, for example, or neighboring countries that I live quite close to, they are much, much better to be a front for these sort of actions. We also see it when it comes to the climate and the environmental issue, that where we see heavily investments in Norway, in Denmark, in changing our cars to electric cars. People who has the money does that today in Sweden, but most household doesn't have enough money to, for example, change their car in an environmental friendly way. And of course, there are some parts of what Matthias is saying is correct. I mean, we need to tackle the gang-related crimes. I think we are all stunned how much gunfire has been shootings, bombs that young boys are making. But since we doesn't have that approach of being a whole of society approach that includes people in the right way, we have landed in this where the gangs can recruit people, and different parts of Sweden are being drawn apart in a way that we shouldn't do.
1: Thank you very much indeed. Karin Enstrom, I mean, there's sort of two parts to this question. Whether you agree that the international reputation of the country has been damaged and what you think should be done about it.
0: Of course, there are, I would really agree when it comes to the crime rate, and that is a big problem. Children murdering and shooting other children. Children taking like a task, a murder task. I mean, it's incredible. And how this has come out in Sweden and not in other countries, I don't know why. I cannot explain that. But we have to do everything we can on all levels to make this stop. And that is one of our number one priorities for this government. I think we are still in the forefront when it comes to green energy, green industry, when it comes to fossil-free energy. We are now trying to electrify the transportation system. When it comes to other sources, when it comes to heating and so on, we're not dependent on gas or oil, and that is very, very good. But we need more energy to be able to do this transition. And yes, for the moment, it's tough to reach the targets because at the same time, people need to get to work. They need to use a car to drive their kids to kindergarten or to schools. So that's why we have been lowering taxes, and the prices are down now due to the Hormuz Strait and so on. It's difficult, very difficult times. But still, so yes, there are always conflict of interest. It would be nice to be able to give money all over the place, all over the world. And we have been very generous. We are still very generous. We are among the top donors in the world. We are in the top in the EU and in the world when it comes to pollution and emissions. So of course, we still have a lot of things to do. But we shouldn't just say, oh, we are so extremely bad and, well, we should shut the whole country down. No, on the contrary, we are on the right path. We do have challenges left.
1: Thank you very much indeed. Let's go back to our co-questioner, Yat.
6: I believe that it is a tough time right now and there are lots of global insecurities. And Sweden had a really good foundation, so that's why you can still benefit from it. I can see that Sweden is going backwards and I'm disappointed because I moved to Sweden because of your climate policies. And I think that there isn't a conflict as such between doing more long-term planning, like looking after your own population and the world. If we are able to invest better in slowing down the climate crisis and helping our international neighbours who are not as able, then that would also help you keep immigrants out.
1: Okay, we'll leave it there. Thank you, Yat. Thank you very much indeed. I'm afraid that is all we have time for this edition of World Questions Sweden. Thank you to everyone here for welcoming us to your country. On behalf of my producer, Helen Towner, the BBC World Service, a big thank you to a very fine panel. Thank you so much to our friends at Swedish Radio for hosting us and to all our questioners and to our audience here for coming along. And of course, to everyone listening all around the world. Next month, we will be discussing Morocco. I'm Johnny Diamond. And for one last time, thank you so much.
9: Welcome to Saturday. It's the middle of spring, and it's pretty nice. Warm and dry this weekend, cooling down just a bit on Mother's Day. We've got Weekend Edition teed up and ready for you. You'll hear it on OPB. KOPB-FM Portland, KOABFM Bend, KRBM-FM Pendleton, KOBK-FM Baker City, KTVR-FM LeGrand, KOGL-FM Glen Eden Beach, KOAP-FM Lakeview, KTMK-FM Tillamook, KOTD-FM The Dalles, KOBN-FM Burns, KOPB-AM Eugene, KOAC-AM Corvallis, KOAC-FM Astoria, KHRV-FM Hood River, KETP-FM Enterprise, KOJD-FM John Day, and at OPB.org. It's 5 o'clock.
10: From NPR News in Washington, D.C., this is Weekend Edition. I'm Alyssa Nadworny. This hour, the latest on the raging redistricting battle. Plus, where do things stand with the negotiations between Iran and the U.S.? And it's been a week since the U.S. Supreme Court halted a lower court ban on the mailing of abortion drugs. For those sending pills, it's meant a hectic week.
11: Since the stay, we have had a huge surge in demand. Our numbers are probably double.
10: Later in the show, a local news outlet's Pulitzer Prize-winning investigation into predatory towing practices for things like minor infractions and the state laws that fostered them. First, our newscast. It's Saturday, May 9th, 2026.
11: Live from NPR News in Washington, I'm Windsor Johnston. Tennessee has become the first state to approve new congressional maps after the U.S. Supreme Court paved the way to redraw majority black districts last week. The move is part of a broader Republican-led redistricting push unfolding across several southern states ahead of the midterms. Mariana Bacayao from member station WPLN reports civil rights groups in Tennessee are moving to oppose the new maps.
12: The NAACP has filed an emergency petition against Tennessee's new maps, arguing that the state didn't have the authority to strike down a 50-year-old law that barred mid-decade redistricting. The new congressional maps split Memphis, the state's only majority black voting bloc, into three different districts. Protesters from the state's blue cities argue that this will take away the voice of voters who support Democrats, roughly a third of the state's population. Republicans say that the new maps will reflect the state's overall conservative bent and maintain that redistricting along party lines is legal. For NPR News, I'm Mariana Bacayao in Nashville.
11: A three-day ceasefire between Russia and Ukraine announced by President Trump is in effect. The pause in hostilities coincides with Russia's annual Victory Day parade in Moscow, which marked the defeat of Nazi Germany. Speaking through a BBC interpreter, President Vladimir Putin said Russia is fighting an aggressive force backed by European powers.
13: The great feat of the generation of victors inspires the soldiers who are today carrying out the tasks of the special military operation. They are resisting an aggressive force that is armed and supported by the entire NATO bloc. And despite this, our heroes continue to advance.
11: Ukrainian President Volodymyr Zelensky has told his forces not to attack the commemoration. Cameras will be allowed in court proceedings for the man accused of killing conservative activist Charlie Kirk. Martha Harris with member station KUER reports the defense wanted cameras completely banned.
14: It's been 7 months since 23-year-old Tyler Robinson was charged with first-degree murder. Media and public access have been a dominant issue during the early stages of the high-profile case. Robinson's attorneys have repeatedly argued that allowing cameras in the courtroom could bias the jury pool. But 4th District Court Judge Tony Graff rejected the defense's request to have a blanket ban on cameras. In Utah state courts, there's a presumption that cameras are allowed. The prosecution and Kirk's widow both wanted the cameras to stay. A preliminary hearing is now scheduled for early July. That's when prosecutors will lay out the evidence they have against Robinson. For NPR News, I'm Martha Harris in Salt Lake City.
11: You're listening to NPR News from Washington. A Dutch cruise ship at the center of a hantavirus outbreak is heading toward the Canary Islands. Dr. Angela Hewlett, an infectious disease specialist, says 19 Americans on board will be transferred to the University of Nebraska Medical Center for monitoring.
15: We have a trained team of healthcare workers, including everything from our nursing team to a physician team, including infectious diseases specialists, as well as critical care physicians, and we are ready.
11: The CDC is now classifying the outbreak as a level 3 emergency response, the lowest emergency activation tier. The Trump administration released files on Friday that it described as new on UFOs. NPR's Katie Riddle reports.
16: Much of the files consist of blurry military footage and ambiguous sightings that experts say could have many explanations. But some of the most discussed material comes from NASA's Apollo missions, including Apollo 17 in 1972. Astronauts described bright drifting lights outside of their spacecraft. One compared the scene to the 4th of July. Mick West is a technical analyst who studies this kind of military data.
17: It becomes clear that what they're seeing is actually just like ice particles and paint chips that are flaked off the side of their spaceship. So a lot of the things in this are being presented as being unusual, but they're actually not.
16: West dismissed the released files as an effort by the administration to distract the public from other current events. Katie Riddle, NPR News.
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0: This is Weekend Edition from NPR News. I'm Alyssa Nadworny in for Scott Simon. Good morning. This week, Virginia's Supreme Court knocked back a voter-approved redistricting plan that could have given Democrats in the state an advantage. This came just one day after Republican lawmakers in Tennessee approved a new voting map aimed at eliminating the state's lone Democrat House seat. We're joined now by NPR's Don Gagne to talk politics. Good morning, Don.
1: Good morning.
0: So this redistricting race is not slowing down. I mean, in Tennessee, there were protests against the move, which was not put to a public vote. And in Virginia, where voters narrowly supported redistricting, we saw the state's Supreme Court strike it down over a procedural error. I mean, what's the takeaway for voters?
2: Well, first, it is confusing for voters, right? This is a midterm, so traditionally that means lower turnout and overall lower interest by voters because there's no presidential contest driving those things. But now you have voters who don't even know what district they live in because of these changes. Yeah. They used to live in 4, now they're in 11 or whatever, right? And the changes making it more confusing are being driven by a variety of things, ballot initiatives, court cases, state lawmakers, so it's hard to keep up. As journalists, we're out there talking to voters. We always run into some high information voters, people on top of everything, but we also talk to lots of people who know less than that, some who pay very little attention at all till election day rolls around. This just makes it harder for everyone, and it again can radically disrupt the kind of balance and representation that you see in any given place, skewing results to help one party or the other.
0: Interesting. Okay, so an NPR PBS News Marist poll this week showed deepening voter disapproval of President Trump's handling of the war on Iran, as well as the economy. I mean, between this and the redistricting, does there seem to be a disconnect between how people are feeling and how politicians are responding?
2: I mean, that's nothing new, right?
0: Uh-huh.
2: And yes, it's still the case. People still vote to express their level of dissatisfaction or satisfaction with elected officials. They'll vote their pocketbook, gas prices, healthcare, an unpopular war, pick the issue. But if at the end of the day, one party's been able to redraw maps in their favor, then that can act as a buffer on the kind of disapproval we're seeing now in, say, that new NPR PBS Marist poll, which puts the president's disapproval at a record low number. And again, it's important to note that the final book hasn't been written yet on state-by-state redistricting. Democrats still have moves that they can make, too. There could be more to come. So we can't sit here today and say this is what the maps will look like.
0: Okay, but even with low approval ratings overall, the president still has high popularity within the Republican Party. I mean, we saw that in elections this week, right?
2: We sure did. In the Ohio governor's race this past week, Vivek Ramaswamy, a big supporter of Trump, used Trump's early endorsement to easily win the GOP primary there. Then there's Indiana, a place where Trump was seeking retribution against Republicans who earlier this year did not support redrawing district lines in the state to make it even more Republican. So here's a sample of one of the ads targeting the Republicans who defied Trump on redistricting in Indiana. In this case, it's an ad against GOP incumbent Linda Rogers.
3: Liberal rhino Linda Rogers. President Trump endorses Dr. Brian Schmutzler for state Senate.
2: And I can tell you, Linda Rogers lost that race. Overall, 5 challengers who had Trump's support beat Republican incumbents.
0: Okay, meanwhile, we've got Secretary of State Marco Rubio, who just came back from this meeting with Pope Leo. The meeting took place after President Trump criticized the Pope's ideas on foreign policy. Before he left for the trip, Rubio said the meeting was basically intended to smooth things over. This is what he told reporters.
4: No, I mean, it's a trip we had planned from before, and obviously we had some stuff that happened. And no, look, there's a lot to talk about with the Vatican. I'll give you one example.
0: Okay, so how did things go?
2: It all seemed very polite. Rubio told reporters later it was cordial, positive. They covered many topics. Gifts were exchanged. Rubio gave the Pope a small glass crystal football. The Pope gave him a pen carved from olive wood, perhaps a symbolic olive branch.
0: Yeah. That's NPR's Don Gagne. Thanks for speaking to us today.
2: A pleasure.
0: We're entering the 11th week of war with Iran now. The status of the ceasefire as well as the negotiations are up in the air. Here is what we know. Iran continues to block the Strait of Hormuz, and the U.S. continues to blockade their blockade. Iran and the U.S. also exchanged fire in the Strait in recent days. And as far as the negotiations go, Iran has been reviewing a Trump administration proposal for several days now. It has yet to issue a response. Mehrzad Bourajerdi is Vice Provost and Dean of the College of Arts and Science and Education at Missouri University of Science and Technology. He joins us now. Mehrzad, thanks for being here.
1: Thanks for having me.
0: So we don't have details on the U.S. offer just yet, but going into this week, do Iran and the U.S. seem any closer to a deal?
1: I think the two sides are closer, but it's still unclear if and when they will cross the finish line. In the meantime, they are trading fires in the Persian Gulf. My sense is that, you know, we have moved away from the sort of maximalist demands that were articulated in the earliest stages of this war, such as unconditional surrender of Iran or, you know, doing away with its missiles, etc. And now we have sort of the dawn of a more realistic assessment on both sides in terms of what, can happen. But, you know, the law of unintended consequences has taken hold. The war has basically produced a more radical and increasingly confident leadership in Iran that believes it can outlast U.S. political will while sustaining domestic repression to suppress internal resistance. It reminds me of what that Taliban fighter once said to his U.S. captors. You have the watch, we have the time.
0: Okay, so how do these U.S. asks line up with Iran's sovereignty?
1: You know, I think it's we should divide these asks into three categories: the yes, the maybe, and the no. For me, the yes is things such as immediate inspection of Iran's nuclear, facilities by IAEA, having some penalty for violations, giving Iran sanctions relief, guaranteeing that they will not be attacked again, etc. The maybe category has to do with the fate of roughly 1,000 pounds of Iran's enriched uranium and whether Iran is going to get any type of fees for transit of ships through the Strait of Hormuz. And then the no category, I think, encompasses the request of the Trump administration about dismantling all of Iran's nuclear facilities or doing away with their missiles that they basically see as their only asset, and perhaps, you know, the fate of Hezbollah and other allied forces in the region. I think it's fair to say that, you know, it really takes two to tango. And what we are going to end up eventually, in my view, is going to be a framework that is going to be similar to the 2015 nuclear deal in content, if not necessarily the circumstances under which it's going to be signed.
0: Fascinating. Okay, so you mentioned other allied forces. I'm wondering, are other countries in the region watching these negotiations, not just from the perspective of wanting the conflict to end, but perhaps from the perspective of realizing that their own vulnerabilities, you know, what they might be to foreign intervention?
1: Absolutely. So the countries in the Persian Gulf, the Gulf Cooperation Council states, such as Qatar, Bahrain, etc., which have really for a long time have followed the strategy of a rent a superpower, and are now thinking about, okay, what are the shortcomings of this strategy, and is this our best deal, or do we need to put our, you know, eggs in different baskets? You have sanctioned, exposed states like Russia and North Korea that are watching to see how far Western, sanctions can degrade a state without direct occupation. You have China that is looking to see if economic sanctions coupled with military pressure can successfully isolate a resource-rich state like Iran. And certainly others like Turkey, you know, Pakistan, India are also watching this thing with close attention.
0: Yeah, a lot of eyes on Iran for sure. CIA intelligence shows that Iran can outlast the U.S. blockade for months and that it still has considerable ballistic missile capabilities. This was first reported by the Washington Post and confirmed by NPR by a source who's not authorized to speak to the media. President Trump had initially said that this war would be over fast. As an Iran scholar, what do you think the U.S. gets wrong about Iran?
1: Yeah, you know, it is said that war is instructive, if a harsh teacher. Mm-hmm. And I think in this case, perhaps the Trump administration, thinking about the success of their last conflict in Venezuela, you know, mistook this for the next one and thought that Iran was going to be a you know, cakewalk in a way. And that didn't work out. I think they also had this caricature of Iran as a one-bullet state, that you eliminate the supreme leader and everything will, you know, fall. I think we ended up underestimating Iran's resiliency, its will to fight, its appetite for escalatory attacks on neighboring states, as well as U.S. and Israel, and really its willingness to inject pain into its own citizens. Look, this is the 11th week that they have closed the internet. So you can imagine, you know, what type of impact it's having on Iranian businesses and ordinary citizens who are, you know, dying for information about what's happening outside Iran at the moment. So in a way, we have learned, I believe, that, you know, a state can be weakened, but it might still be able to deny decisive foreign control.
0: Yeah. That's Mehrzad Barujerdi with Missouri University of Science and Technology. Thank you.
1: Thank you.
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5: Thanks for making OPB a part of your Saturday. I'm Jack Walters. Lillian Kerbeck is away. Sending abortion pills through the mail could be illegal by Monday. Dr. Angel Foster of Massachusetts prescribes to women across the country who need to manage abortions and miscarriages. We'll hear from her in 3 minutes. Oregon's tuition-free community college aid program could be on its last legs. State leaders hoped the Oregon Promise grant would entice more high school graduates to enroll in community college. So far, its impact has been limited. That story at opb.org. 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
6: I'm Windsor Johnston with these headlines. Secretary of State Marco Rubio says the U.S. is waiting for Iran's response to a new peace proposal aimed at ending the conflict in the Middle East. Rubio says he hopes Tehran submits what he calls a serious response that could restart negotiations. The State Department says representatives from Israel and Lebanon will meet in Washington next week for 2 days of talks focused on long-term peace and security agreements. The meetings mark the third round of negotiations between the two sides since April. A Dutch cruise ship at the center of a hantavirus outbreak is heading toward the Canary Islands. Passengers are expected to disembark on Sunday and return home for monitoring. I'm Windsor Johnston, NPR News in Washington.

0: 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And from the sustaining members of this NPR station.
1: This is Weekend Edition from NPR News. I'm Alyssa Nadworny. A federal appeals court in Louisiana banned the mailing of abortion drugs across the country last week. The U.S. Supreme Court put that decision on hold until Monday. The prescribing and mailing of mifepristone and misoprostol account for more than a quarter of all abortions nationwide. And a couple of years back, after the Supreme Court struck down Roe v. Wade, I got the chance to see a mailing operation myself.
2: This is our office.
1: Angel Foster, who has an MD and a PhD, is my tour guide. She motions to the walls, which are piled high with boxes, the size of a hardcover book.
2: These are all kind of prepackaged and ready to go.
3: Yeah, you look, honestly, this looks kind of like an Etsy store.
2: It really does.
1: With the Supreme Court's pause on the ban ending on Monday, we thought it would be a good time to check back in with Angel Foster. She's the founder of the Massachusetts Medication Abortion Access Project, also called the MAP, and she joins me now.
4: Hi.
1: So, Angel, when I visited you a couple years back and I saw just how big of an operation it was, small and mighty, I think you said. For folks who don't know, you were mostly sending medication to people in states where abortion was already effectively banned.
4: That's correct. We launched the MAP in September of 2023. And in the last 2.5 years, we've provided care to around 50,000 patients. And we're now providing care to between 3,000 and 3,500 patients a month. We provide care to patients in all 50 states, but about 95% of our patients are in states with near total abortion bans or where there are restrictions on abortion in the first trimester of pregnancy.
1: And what has your office looked like over the last week?
4: Since the stay, we have had a huge surge in demand. Our numbers are probably double. And one group that we've seeing a lot of demand from are those who are seeking pills for future use. So advanced provision or providing mifepristone and misoprostol to someone who's not pregnant but wants the pills on hand to use in the future is something we've always offered our patients. And typically it's about 1% of our patients. So we send between 30 and 35 future use packages a month. On Tuesday, we sent 50.
1: You told me some of the stories that come along with the patients seeking these medications. What have some of them been telling you, especially this last week?
4: Sure. So I'm right now in our patient portal. I'm looking at the medical questionnaires that our patients have completed in the last couple of days. We have a 22-year-old patient from Florida who wrote to us to say, you know, thank you for providing this service. I think you know how important it truly is. We have a patient who is 36 years old and from South Carolina who wrote, I'm a victim of domestic violence and I'm pregnant by my abuser. I know having this baby would make it harder to leave. And so we know that medication abortion pills really are a lifeline for people, especially those who are in states with near total bans and in states where there are gestational duration restrictions in the first trimester.
1: I guess one obvious question is, after the Supreme Court's pause expires, what happens to the project?
4: We will continue to provide care to patients in all 50 states as long as we are legally able to do so. And right now, what we're planning is to continue to provide mifepristone and misoprostol. But if for whatever reason we can't provide that regimen, we will pivot to misoprostol alone. Our team has a lot of experience using misoprostol as a single abortifacient. From our international work, we're very confident in the safety and efficacy of this regimen, and we have evidence-based standards for how to use it. So while we're obviously waiting for the decision and would be incredibly disappointed if we can't offer our patients mifepristone, we're also very grateful that we have such a high-quality, safe, and effective alternative that we can turn to.
1: I just want to take a second and kind of ask you about you. You told me at the time
3: that you were being really careful about traveling to states that had bans for fear you might be targeted. Hearing, you know, all the stories from patients, knowing the ramifications of this decision, I'm wondering how you're feeling right now.
4: I have a number of different emotions. The first is real frustration with the judicial interference with science and the practice of medicine. It is still the case that because I'm public facing and involved with a Shield Law practice, I don't travel to or through states with near total bans. And that includes South Carolina, which is where my mom and stepdad are based. And so I haven't been able to visit them at their home for over 2.5 years. And that makes me sad. And I think it makes them sad. And we do figure out ways to see each other in other places. But as a family, we all agree that it's worth it.
3: That's Dr. Angel Foster, founder of the Massachusetts Medication Abortion Access Project. Thanks so much.
4: Thank you.
3: The music of singer-songwriter Jessica Hoop can be a little hard to pin down. Folksy guitar riffs in one song, driving rock beats in the next. Sometimes it sounds almost like classical.
5: It doesn't comply to genre. That's not something I really know how to do. I'm just, I guess, maybe too restless or not educated well enough in any one particular genre.

0: Hoop grew up in Northern California and left home as a teenager, going off the grid, living in the wilderness. In her early 20s, she got a job nannying for Tom Waits' kids. The gravelly-voiced singer passed on her demo CD, the start of her music career. Now, some two decades later, Hoop is out with her seventh studio album. It's called Long Wave Home. For this record, she decided to try something new. She produced it herself.
1: I'd always been under the sturdy wing of a producer. And this time I thought if I'm going to grow and evolve, I should take off those training wheels. I should rely on my own judgment. To make it all work, I decided that I would travel to players rather than them travel to me. So I set up my camper van and I hit the road, and I was out for about 2 weeks tracking. And then I came back to my headquarters in Manchester, where we assembled the fruits of our forage.
2: Country, gonna laugh as I'm losing my country. Love a dirty joke, it's good to be in the know.
0: Well, there are a couple songs on the album that seem to be about politics or current events. I wonder if we could listen to the song Designer Citizen.

0: I'm putting myself in the shoes of someone who has a goal and a desire, but the information that comes their way gets them to act against their own, their best interest. I was listening to individuals who have most recently lost their country to fascism, and listening to the signs, and some of them were much more subtle than the ones you would get in, say, like a pamphlet that gives you fascism 101. So I wanted to put myself in the shoes of someone who was willing to go that way.
1: There are some songs that are political or have these kind of details of current events, but then there are also these songs that feel very personal and intimate, like Love is Salvation.

0: the thing that holds that song together is what it takes to be a friend. As our friends go through things, it's important, I think, that each of us has a witness to what we're going through. And the song is like the ultimate, I've got your back.
1: Listen to me, I'm your witness, and I believe in who you are.
0: Sorry, I apologize for crying on radio.
2: You're fine, but take a breath. You're fine.
0: It's not a heavy song. It's self-assured. I think it's really important to have someone in your life that can see you clearly. And I guess that's what the song is, someone to just speak up on your behalf and know what about a circumstance is right and what's wrong.
2: And you were this friend that helped someone else stay afloat in a time of trouble?
0: Yeah. Not always the best at it, but writing a song is a good effort, I think.

0: You grew up in a very religious family in a Mormon community in California. I wonder how music was part of your life growing up.
1: Music had an absolutely central part in my family life. My dad was a folk, like a guitarist. My mother was an amateur opera singer. I think music was our common language. Ooh. It was something we did as a family, and it was absolutely integral into how we saw ourselves.
0: I read in an interview where you said that music was kind of a thing that helped you get from point A to point B, like singing while you walked.
1: Yeah, I had a lot of walking to do because there was quite the stretch between my dad's house and high school. I was constantly singing.
0: Are there any parallels to, like, leaving home when you were a teenager? You left home, you know, when you were young, like 15. What were you looking for?
1: Oh, I was looking for a way out of the Mormon church to find psychological freedom from the things that I was taught as a child all the way up till the age of 14. Another thing I was looking for when I was a kid, I was looking for wild nature, and I was looking for, like, unbridled life.
0: Ooh.
1: I was looking for like, rough and ready, living off the grid. I had no plan. I didn't really have any structure. My life unfolded through each person that I met.
2: Today I'm leaving. Big storm coming. Big storm coming.
0: Well, it's interesting. So many years later, I find those themes are still in your music. Like, I really love the song Big Storm, which feels like an anthem, kind of declaring your freedom even now.

0: Yeah, I think it's something we have to do time and time again because we are we live in patterns, don't we? It's the warp and the weft, and it's these patterns that we are bound to until somehow we break the pattern. And I don't know anything about breaking patterns. Yeah. I actually might be breaking one now.
1: With this album?
0: With my commitment to it. Because I had to commit to this thing that had a lot of potential pitfalls and I could have failed at, but I haven't failed so far.
1: That was singer-songwriter Jessica Hoop. Her new album, Long Wave Home, is out now, and she'll be touring the U.S. this summer.
2: Flowing at the back of me. Flowing at the back of me.
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0: You're listening to Weekend Edition from NPR News. The Immigration Detention Center in the Everglades, dubbed Alligator Alcatraz, might close earlier than expected. Florida Governor Ron DeSantis confirmed reporting by the New York Times that Florida officials are in talks with the Trump administration over the future of the facility. Megan Bowman from member station WUSF in Tampa has been covering the detention center, and she's with us now. Hi, Megan.
1: Hi.
0: So remind us of the unique nature of this detention center.
1: Right. So it opened last summer in July in the middle of the Everglades, this swampy marshland in South Florida that has a lot of alligators. That's how state officials came up with the name. It's at a small training airport, and DeSantis took control of the facility using emergency power so it could be built in 8 days. Plus, everything had to be trucked in, like water, generators, even tents for housing. So now it's a tent city on the runway. All sewage and trash gets trucked out, and it's in the middle of nowhere, which was the idea behind it, that if people escaped, they'd run into alligators and other wildlife. And ever since it opened, there have been complaints about inhumane conditions of detainees and environmental concerns of the facility operating in a very sensitive ecosystem.
0: Okay, so I understand that the state of Florida is running the facility and then paying for all of it, at least for now?
1: Well, kinda. Since they built this facility from scratch and there was no existing infrastructure, it cost a lot of money and it continues to drain the state. But public records show the state prepared this cost breakdown when they applied for a grant from the Federal Emergency Management Agency. The understanding was the state would be reimbursed and that the center would run at least through June of 2027. So they show it cost Florida about $750,000 a day to operate. The New York Times reports that number is actually a little closer to $1 million a day. So including a one-time cost to build it, the state's total yearly cost was nearly $1.4 billion. So far, it's been the state covering that expense, not the federal government. They did get a letter to get reimbursed by the feds, but no money has arrived yet.
0: So what is Governor Ron DeSantis saying about that money and the future of the detention center?
1: Well, the governor has always said that the state will get reimbursed. DeSantis says he talked to FEMA about it the other day and that it will happen soon. He's always said he was just helping DHS and ICE get enough detention beds temporarily for their immigration enforcement. Now he says if DHS can handle the detainees, he's happy to close Alligator Alcatraz.
2: It was always designed to be a temporary facility. It has made a major impact. And if we shut the lights out on it tomorrow, we will be able to say it served its purpose because it was responsible for helping with almost 22,000 illegal aliens.
1: Now, ICE data shows out of nearly 1,400 male detainees there now, 900 have no criminal record.
0: So what's next for the detention center?
1: We're going to see if things are really going to wind down early. I should note that nationwide ICE and DHS efforts to expand immigration detention has faced tough and often bipartisan backlash, but lawsuits over environmental concerns and the treatment of detainees are still working their way through its courts. There's also a public petition to close the facility. It has more than 53,000 signatures.
0: That's Megan Bowman of member station WUSF in Tampa. Thanks for your reporting.
1: Thank you.
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3: At 5:39, you're in tune with OPB. A new study finds that a mega tsunami in Alaska pushed water more than 1,500 feet up the sides of a fjord near Juneau. Researchers say more monitoring is needed to prevent future catastrophes. Details in 8 minutes. 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
4: I'm Windsor Johnston with these headlines. Secretary of State Marco Rubio says the U.S. is waiting for Iran's response to a new ceasefire proposal aimed at easing tensions in the Middle East. Rubio says the plan includes reopening commercial shipping through the Strait of Hormuz. The State Department says representatives from Israel and Lebanon will meet in Washington next week for another round of peace talks. The Trump administration says the discussions are focused on stabilizing Israel's northern border and reducing Hezbollah's influence in the region. Virginia's Democratic Attorney General is planning to appeal a court ruling striking down a voter-approved congressional redistricting plan. Democrats say the map could have helped the party gain 4 additional U.S. House seats in the midterms. I'm Windsor Johnston, NPR News in Washington.
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1: Towing practices and the state laws that fostered them. Jenny and Dave, congratulations and thank you for joining us.
2: Thank you for having us.
3: Thank you.
1: So you launched your series with the words gone in 15 days. Walk us through some of the issues in Connecticut.
3: So we got a tip that towers were getting permission to sell people's cars after 15 days, which honestly didn't sound real.
2: Yeah, around the same time, I was working with a tenants union in Hamden, Connecticut, and folks were telling me just over and over that their cars were getting towed and sold for minor parking violations. Someone was parked crooked, still within the lines, but parked crooked. Someone hadn't cleared snow off their windshield. There were all kinds of reasons, many of them very minor, and our series really focused on people whose cars were towed from their own homes.
3: Theoretically, under the law, what was supposed to happen is they were supposed to notify the person whose car has been towed that their vehicle had been towed and give them the option to collect some of the money from the sale. And if they didn't, then after a year, they were supposed to turn the money over to the state, and none of that was happening.
1: So the cars would be towed and then sold, and the towing company would make a profit. And then what did that mean for the people left without cars?
2: The loss of transportation had huge effects that echoed through people's lives. So people lost jobs, lost their housing, missed medical appointments, struggled to get their children to school. Really big consequences for, again, things like parking incorrectly.
1: How did the state and state agencies like the DMV factor into all of this?
3: The DMV was supposed to, or did, have to give them permission to sell the vehicle. They were theoretically supposed to be the gatekeeper. They weren't. They were basically rubber stamping the forms. What we did find is that in a lot of cases, they were selling the cars privately or, frankly, giving them to friends or family members. That's how they were getting around it and how they were able to sell some pretty nice cars.
1: Did you just say that in some cases, the people who worked at the towing company were just giving them to their friends or family?
3: In some cases, yes. Or using them themselves.
1: You worked with reporters at ProPublica.
2: Yes, we worked with several really talented people, particularly two data reporters, Sophie Chu and Haru Cornier. The data was hugely complicated, and I don't think we could have told these stories without their work.
1: Is there a moment that stood out to you, maybe something a source said or just this aha moment in the course of your investigation?
2: We did a really big audience engagement effort, and the response was really huge. We interviewed more than 100 people who had been towed. So I think seeing how much people wanted to talk about this issue and felt like they hadn't been heard before was sort of a collective aha moment.
1: So this investigation did the thing that accountability journalism strives to do. It helped make change. What resulted from your work?
2: So in 2025, I think it was about 24 hours after our first story published, lawmakers started promising that they were going to do something about this. And they did. In 2025, they overhauled the state's towing statutes. And then they came back in 2026, and actually the day the Pulitzers were announced, the House of Representatives gave final passage to another bill that said the time before the sale is going to be 30 days at the minimum, and you have to base it on the age of the vehicle.
1: Does this feel like enough to you guys?
3: It's a good start.
1: That's Pulitzer winners Ginny Monk and Dave Altamari of the Connecticut Mirror. Thanks so much for speaking with us. And again, big kudos. Congratulations.
2: Thank you very much.
3: Thank you.
1: A new study into a giant tsunami last year in Alaska shows it could have easily killed lots of people. Researchers say the massive wave near Juneau was triggered by a landslide and swept an area frequently visited by boats and cruise ships carrying thousands of passengers. NPR's Rebecca Hersher reports.
4: The tsunami happened in a picturesque fjord called Tracy Arm last August at 5:30 a.m.
5: The fact that it took place at 5:30 in

0: The morning was really just unimaginably lucky.
1: Jacqueline Kaplan Auerbach is a seismologist and one of the authors of the new study, which was published in the journal Science.
0: Had this happened several hours later, it's far more likely there would have been boats in the area when that huge tsunami came down.
1: And if boats had been in the fjord, it could have been deadly, the new study finds. Scientists reconstructed what happened. There's a glacier at the end of the fjord, and they found that a massive landslide next to it triggered the tsunami. The tsunami sent water more than 1,500 feet up the steep sides of the fjord. The water was carrying chunks of ice, trees, and other debris.
0: It's really scary to imagine it.
1: Such landslides near glaciers are getting more likely because climate change is causing glaciers to melt, which makes the areas around them less stable. In fact, some communities in Iceland and Greenland have already been forced to move because of the threat posed by tsunamis that are touched off by landslides. Kaplan Auerbach says last summer's tsunami near Juneau is a wake-up call about the risks for Alaska.
0: Nobody had eyes on this area as a place where we expected failure. And there are undoubtedly many places like this.
1: Studying last summer's tsunami could also help scientists predict when and where such tsunamis will happen in the future. Because in retrospect, there were some signs that the landslide was about to happen.
0: There were tiny, tiny, tiny earthquakes that were probably the first sign that that area was going to fail.
1: But she says a lot more research is needed to measure and understand such earthquakes. Rebecca Hersher, NPR News.
2: Scientists working on drugs for leukemia had a breakthrough a few decades ago, and they were stunned by how their patients responded.
3: I was like, okay, I must have done a programming mistake, something is wrong, because the curves were just, I mean, they were all doing fantastic and they were all alive, and I'm like, no, something is wrong.
2: Tomorrow on Weekend Edition with Aisha, the story of the drug that changed cancer care all over the world. 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Author Sarah Novick is obsessed with language. Its power, how it connects us, and also how it can isolate us. Her latest book, a memoir, is called Mother Tongue. In it, she chronicles losing her hearing at age 12, learning American Sign Language, and finding a deaf community.
4: I feel like I'm always evolving, changing, and I think that's part of life as a deaf person.
2: We're talking to Novick through an ASL translator. That's the voice you'll hear throughout our interview. Her story is one about motherhood, deaf history, and how being deaf has shaped who she is and how she parents.
4: I'm a parent. I'm a writer. I'm a deaf person.
2: Novick has short, gelled hair, boxy glasses. And when we talk, she's eight months pregnant.
4: Much more calm.
2: At her house in the Philly suburbs, like Novick brings us to a room filled with toys and musical instruments. Yeah. She says it's the best room in the house.
4: I mean, anytime people are here, this is the spot. We all sit and we meet around here.
2: Across from a wall of guitars is an upright piano. Novick takes a seat and begins to play. You could consider music as the fourth language Novick knows, in addition to ASL, English, and Croatian, the language of her grandparents. You just made that up?
4: I mean, yeah, just something.
2: She plays us a chord, and after she plays, she signs it.
4: F. See?
2: When she lost her hearing in middle school, music became a facade, a way to convince herself and others her deafness wasn't really happening. Now, music is mostly about a physical feeling.
4: Most things now for me is vibration related. I think there was always something that I felt more than I thought about.
2: She's come a long way from that teen in hiding. Her book, Mother Tongue, follows her navigating her deaf identity to disability rights activist, professor of deaf studies, and mother, through pregnancy and adoption. That's her older son, who she calls Kay in the book, playing the piano.
5: There.
2: He is adopted from Thailand and is deaf. At his orphanage, he was mostly deprived of language. He learned ASL from Novik and her husband at age 4. He now wears hearing aids, and he loves loud noises.
4: Hey loves to speak. He loves to yell and shout.
2: Her younger son is biological and hearing. She calls him S.
5: Can I hear the DVD?
2: He grew up with ASL as his first language. Both boys now speak and sign. They love to laugh and play together, especially with Legos. Novik loves watching how each of her boys use and relate to language. They are far more comfortable in the in-between of ASL and English, of the hearing world and the deaf world, than she ever was.
4: They really teeter between worlds. They like it there. And that took a long time for me to also like it here.
2: This teetering inspired a question.
4: What is a primary language and how do you get one? I mean, I think I've always been obsessed with that idea.
2: Which led to the title of the book, Mother Tongue. But even that raised more questions.
4: The sign for mother and the sign for tongue does not make sense as a phrase in ASL. How do you sign then that phrase, mother tongue?
2: She's landed on two signs, one for language, but the other, the descriptor, has a lot of options. The sign for priority or primary, or perhaps natural, first, or family. For most deaf people like Novik, ASL is not their first language. 90% of deaf children come from hearing homes. Only 8% of parents ever learn enough ASL to have a conversation with their kids.
4: There's a lot of baby things on the floor.
2: Novik brings producer Elena Tworek and I into her office.
4: Ta-da! This is like the only place in the house that is mine.
2: Here is where she can step into her identity as a writer.
4: So this little corner of this little room is very important to me.
2: To actually write the book, Novik signed much of her thoughts first, as if talking to herself, then sat down at her computer and translated it to the written English. Next to her desk, there's a shelf of foreign language versions of her two previous books.
4: I think the Spanish one might be the most badass, though.
2: Girl at War, about a 10-year-old surviving the war in former Yugoslavia.
6: Oh, Chica and Guerra.
4: Yeah, that's it.
2: And True Biz, her bestseller about a deaf boarding school.
7: You've been a fiction writer, and you're writing not just nonfiction, but memoir. Did it feel like you had to wait to do that?
4: For a while, maybe I didn't think that I had anything to say about myself until I had the kids. And then I could go kind of back from that place and look back at myself.
2: She started by writing letters to each of them. She wanted her boys to understand her life as a deaf person and the landscape of being deaf in America.
4: So much of our deaf history is kind of scattered and it's in different places.
2: So Novik thought, what if I put it all in one place? A book. Part of that history can be found at a deaf boarding school a few miles from her house.
4: This is what we call Old PSD, the Old Pennsylvania School for the Deaf.
2: We walk with Novik through the sprawling green of the now closed campus. Most buildings are empty and in disrepair.
7: This is kind of a place that represents what happened to deaf education in America.
4: Definitely. In a lot of places, a lot of different state schools for the deaf are being shut down.
2: Safe spaces for deaf people have a dark history. Ableist laws in the 1800s prohibited deaf people from being in public. Today, in addition to school closures, there's controversy around trying to heal deafness with things like cochlear implants. Novik connects this all to her own experiences, like on the assumptions people make when they meet her.
4: A lot of people, their first instinct is obviously not like, oh, you're a deaf person. Their first instinct is more like this rage. Like, why are you ignoring me?
2: Or on wearing hearing aids.
7: When do you wear yours?
4: When I'm with hearing people. And then I get home and they're immediately taken off. Like your bra. Like your bra, you know, after a long day. You know, after a long day, you take your bra off. It feels like that, times 10.
2: For her son, Kay, it's a different story.
4: He likes his hearing aids. He's in the bath sometimes. I'm still trying to wear them. I'm always trying to, like, rip them off of him.
2: This difference in the deaf experience, in the role of language in shaping her boy's childhood, has left Novik with more questions than answers. Just the night before, Kay had trouble sleeping. He was afraid of the dark, afraid of monsters. This did not square with what the orphanage in Thailand had told them years ago, that Kay was fearless.
4: They all said, oh, he's not scared of anything. He'll do whatever he wants. He's brave. He has no fears. And I'm telling you, this kid is a giant chicken. I always wonder, was he always scared of those things, but he couldn't express it? I don't know. Language is everything.
2: Language is everything. Sarah Novik is the author of the new memoir, Mother Tongue. This piece was produced by Elena Torek and edited by Jacob Fenston. This is Weekend Edition from NPR News. I'm Alyssa Nadworny.
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8: 5:58, good morning. The war on Iran is testing United States' relationships with its allies and bringing into question its role in NATO, which it has been an enduring and stable security alliance. 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OregonMetro.gov/parks. On this Saturday morning, you're with OPB at 6 o'clock.
2: From NPR News in Washington, D.C., this is Weekend Edition. I'm Alyssa Nadworny. This hour, a look at the strained relationship between the U.S. and NATO. And do President Trump's pardons of public officials undermine the fight against public corruption? Then, 20 years ago, a case of mistaken identity landed Guy Goma, who was at the BBC to interview for a job in IT, in a different kind of interview, live, on air. The video of the mishap went viral.
9: When the video went viral, everywhere I was passing, people was stopping me on the street and asking me, have you got a job?
2: Plus, the WNBA is set to start its new season with high salaries and more teams. First, our newscast. It's Saturday, May 9th. 2026.
10: Live from NPR News in Washington, I'm Windsor Johnston. The State Department says representatives from Israel and Lebanon will meet in Washington next week for 2 days of talks focused on long-term peace and security agreements. In the meantime, Israel continues carrying out attacks aimed at Hezbollah targets despite a ceasefire. NPR's Jana Rapp reports the strikes have killed a number of civilians.
11: The Israeli military says it targeted a Hezbollah weapons depot depot in the village of Tura. It says it took care to minimize civilian casualties, but those known killed in the attack were three women, an elderly disabled man, and a girl who were at home when the airstrike hit their three-story building. Israel did not provide proof of the weapons depot claim. It has intensified attacks lately ahead of talks expected in Washington next week with Lebanon. Lebanese state media says Israeli attacks, mostly in southern Lebanon, killed 35 people Friday, including three other children. The militant group Hezbollah has responded to the Israeli attacks with strikes on Israeli military targets. Jane Araf, NPR News, Beirut.
10: A Frontier Airlines plane reported hitting a pedestrian on a runway at Denver International Airport last night. The incident occurred during takeoff, sparking a fire on board and forcing the evacuation of the packed flight. NPR's Amy Held reports police in Denver say they're assisting in the investigation.
12: 231 people were headed to Los Angeles, but just before they could take off,
13: we're stopping on the runway. We just hit somebody. We have an engine fire.
12: Air traffic control audio from ATC.com.
13: We've got smoke in the aircraft. We're going to evacuate on the runway.
12: Passengers got out on slides and were bused to the terminal. None reported serious injuries. The Denver Fire Department extinguished the engine fire. Neither the airport nor the airline said who was struck or how they got in the way of takeoff. In a statement, Frontier said they are deeply saddened by the event. An investigation is underway. Amy Held, NPR News.
10: It was another big week for tech stocks on Wall Street this week. The S&P 500 Index and the Nasdaq Composite both closed in record territory. NPR's Scott Horsley reports the Dow Jones Industrial Average gained 0.2%.
14: Computer chip makers continue to see strong demand from data centers. That's boosting shares of NVIDIA and other companies with ties to artificial intelligence. The job market in computer infrastructure is not so strong. That's one of the sectors that lost jobs last month. Overall, U.S. employers added 115,000 jobs in April as the unemployment rate held steady at 4.3%. Job gains last month were somewhat stronger than forecasters had expected, which should allow the Federal Reserve to focus for now on fighting stubborn inflation. Scott Horsley, NPR News, Washington.
10: This is NPR News.
15: This is OPB. I'm Jack Walters. Pacific Power is requesting to split up residential rate increases that could ultimately result in a 1.9% increase by next summer. That's if utility regulators quickly approve the proposal. The company, which serves more than 500,000 people in Oregon, says it will help alleviate financial pressure from increased energy costs and limited access to capital. The company is also paying out billions in wildfire lawsuits. Charlotte Chef is with the Oregon Citizens Utility Board, a utility watchdog group. She says the request seems like a loan to Pacific Power and could set a precedent for other utilities to do the same.
16: And what we're worried about is that they're attempting to minimize what could be a very real impact for Oregonians.
15: Pacific Power says if the proposal is approved, residential customers could expect to pay $3 more a month on their bills next summer. Oregon's WNBA team officially opens their first season today against the Chicago Sky at the Moda Center. As Kyra Buckley reports, it marks the return of professional women's basketball after 24 years.
17: The original Fire folded in 2002 during a tough period for the WNBA. A couple decades later, popularity and investment in women's hoops is growing exponentially. Ahead of the first game, the new Portland Fire sold more than 15,000 season tickets. Still, Portland Fire head coach Alex Sarama acknowledges it's hard to win games as an expansion team in a league packed with talent. But he hopes his young squad will live up to fan expectations.
18: We want to be the type of team where teams don't enjoy playing against us because of the relentless effort defensively and the pressing, the energy, the disruptions.
17: The team only played one preseason game in Portland. Despite losing by 10 points, the players walked off the court to a standing ovation. Kyra Buckley, OPB.
15: This is OPB.
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0: This is Weekend Edition from NPR News. I'm Alyssa Nadworny in for Scott Simon. In the 10 weeks since the start of the war in Iran, there's been major economic fallout. And the geopolitical costs are growing, too, as the conflict deepens tensions between Washington and its NATO allies. Many experts say those relations are at their lowest point since the end of World War II. Joining me now to discuss the latest and how we got here is NPR's Scott Newman. Good morning, Scott.
1: Good morning, Alyssa.
0: Okay, so remind us how this dispute between President Trump and NATO started.
1: To start with, NATO criticized the White House for not consulting them before planning strikes on Iran. Then Trump himself rebuked NATO for not backing the U.S. war effort. Now, Spain has refused to let the U.S. use bases on its soil, while the U.K. and Germany say they won't join the U.S. blockade of Iranian ports. German Chancellor Friedrich Merz went even further, suggesting that Iran had humiliated Washington in peace talks.
0: And how has Trump responded?
1: Well, he wasn't happy. Soon after all of this, the Pentagon said it was withdrawing 5,000 American troops from Germany, and a plan to supply the country with U.S.-made Tomahawk missiles might be shelved. Despite all that, the U.K. and Germany have continued to share intelligence and allow the U.S. to use bases on their territory for operations over the Persian Gulf.
0: Okay, Scott, let's step back a bit. This isn't the first run-in between President Trump and the rest of NATO. Catch us up.
1: Yeah, not at all. In Trump's first term, he repeatedly criticized NATO members for not pulling their own weight when it comes to defense spending. And he suggested that future U.S. help to allies could depend on them, quote, paying their bills. He also floated the idea of buying Greenland. Now, fast forward. By his second term, the Greenland talk had turned into threats of seizing it by force, despite Greenland belonging to NATO member Denmark. He also spoke openly about annexing another ally, Canada. Here's former NATO ambassador Ivo Dalder.
2: All capitals in Europe and in Canada realize that something fundamental has broken.
1: Now, Trump is again threatening to withdraw from NATO while tensions grow over U.S. policy in the Strait of Hormuz.
0: Okay, so something fundamental has broken. What does all this mean for the future of the alliance?
1: Well, no one I talk to thinks Trump will follow through on his threats to exit NATO altogether. In any case, that would require approval by Congress. But allies increasingly view the U.S. as an unreliable partner, and NATO is actively planning for a future where the U.S. takes a back seat and countries like Germany step up to take the lead.
0: Is that just all talk, or is there actually more to it?
1: Well, Germany has, in fact, committed to a significant increase in its own troop levels with a view to taking a larger role in NATO. But a bigger problem is that Europe and Canada don't have the same capacity as the U.S. to conduct long-range precision strikes. We're talking about big transport planes, bombers, and cruise missiles. And their navies don't come close to the U.S. either. Balkan Devlin is a senior fellow at Canada's McDonnell Laurier Institute. He says it could take as long as 10 years for the rest of the alliance to acquire those capabilities. And that, says Devlin, would leave a potential vulnerability gap that Russia, which is now in its fifth year of an expansionist war in Ukraine, could exploit.
3: The concern is that the Trump administration will not provide that time to do an orderly transition to more European leadership.
1: Devlin and others say the result of the loss of trust in the U.S. is ironically creating exactly the kind of NATO Trump seems to want, one led by Europe, not the U.S.
0: That's NPR's Scott Newman. Thank you.
1: Thanks, Alyssa.
0: A former county sheriff, a former Arkansas state senator, a former Las Vegas councilwoman. All three are convicted on federal corruption charges. And all three are among more than a dozen former elected officials and their associates who have received pardons from President Trump in his second term. Legal experts say that's but one way the Trump administration has undermined the fight against public corruption. NPR Justice correspondent Ryan Lucas reports.
4: In October of 2024, a federal jury needed just 2 hours to return a guilty verdict against former Las Vegas councilwoman Michelle Fiore on conspiracy and wire fraud charges. The Republican was convicted of pocketing some $70,000 of donations meant for memorials to honor police officers killed in the line of duty and spending the money instead on cosmetic surgery, rent, and her daughter's wedding. But then, just weeks before she was scheduled to be sentenced in May 2025.
5: Well, this is the executive grant of clemency signed by President Donald Trump, letting Michelle Fiore off the hook.
4: Fiore is one of at least 15 former elected officials or their co-conspirators convicted of or charged with corruption who have received pardons from President Trump since the start of his second term.
6: I think that there are all sorts of things that the administration has done that suggest an increasingly casual perspective on public corruption.
4: Dan Greenberg is a senior legal fellow at the Libertarian Cato Institute.
6: I think that pardons are an important piece of that puzzle.
4: Greenberg says every president occasionally makes mistakes in the pardon process, including President Bill Clinton and Joe Biden. Greenberg likens such mistakes to a hailstone coming out of a clear blue sky. But the pardons under Trump, he says, are more like a hail storm.
6: There's just a pile of pardons that I think appear to any reasonable person to be not just highly questionable, but just obviously disturbing.
4: There's Trump's pardon for a Virginia sheriff who was convicted of taking $75,000 in bribes in exchange for appointing businessmen as deputies. There's the pardon for a former speaker of the Tennessee State House and his aide who were convicted of a kickback scheme with taxpayer-funded mailer services. A Trump administration official helping lead the pardon process, Ed Martin, posted on social media last year, quote, "No MAGA left behind," end quote. In total, more than half of the former elected officials to receive pardons from Trump are Republicans. Again, Greenberg.
6: I have to think that it sends a message that maybe you're a little more likely to get off scot-free as long as you're one of the president's supporters. And that is, of course, immensely troubling.
4: In a statement to NPR, the White House defended Trump's pardons and said the only pardons anyone should criticize are those issued by President Biden. Presidential clemency is just one aspect of what legal observers say has been the Trump administration's pullback from efforts to combat public corruption. The administration also has decimated the Justice Department's public integrity section, a specialized unit that was created after Watergate to root out and prosecute cases of public corruption as well as election crimes.
7: That has been what the section has done, investigate and prosecute sensitive high-level cases, especially involving members of Congress or high-level officials in the executive branch, as well as state and local officials, mayors, governors, state representatives.
4: That's John Keller. He worked in the public integrity section for more than a decade. He was acting chief when he resigned in February 2025 after the Trump Justice Department leadership directed him to dismiss a corruption case against then New York City Mayor Eric Adams. Blowback over the Adams case prompted a wave of resignations and marked the start of the public integrity section's dismantling. The unit has dropped from 40 or so full-time prosecutors when Trump returned to office in January 2025, down to just two today, according to current and former officials. Cases that were already open before the change in administration have been allowed to proceed, but many have been declined or handed off to U.S. attorneys' offices, where they are often dropped. As a result, the number of investigations and charged cases the section is handling has plummeted from around 200 to now around 20. What does the pullback by the Justice Department mean for public corruption? Again, Keller.
8: If you don't have enforcement, what happens over time is that the kind of corroding effect of corruption leads to just a broken system of government where public officials are serving themselves first and the public second.
4: Public corruption cases are notoriously complex. They are time and resource intensive. Big city U.S. attorney offices, like those in New York, Chicago, and L.A., have the means to do them on their own. It's the smaller states and more rural areas that will be hit hardest by the demise of the public integrity section. And that's because in those places, the unit often stepped in to hold corrupt state and local officials to account. Keller says these were some of the unit's most impactful cases. He points to the prosecution of a former small-town Pennsylvania police officer who was convicted of bribery and other crimes, including using his position to obtain sex from two women in exchange for favors in prosecutions.
7: And because public integrity no longer exists, those cases aren't being done, and there's no one to step into the shoes of the public integrity section to do those cases.
4: The Justice Department did not respond to a request for comment. The dismantling of the public integrity section, the presidential pardons for former elected officials. These are just pieces of a whole. If you pull back and look at the administration's actions on the public corruption front in their entirety, Columbia Law School professor Richard Briefeldt says the Trump administration appears indifferent, at best, to tackling the problem.
9: They're acting as if corruption is simply not an issue, and people who are convicted of corruption were unfairly treated.
4: In other words, he says there's kind of a disdain for the very idea that corruption is a problem. Ryan Lucas, NPR News, Washington.
0: Plenty of us turn to AI with medical questions, knowing that it doesn't have a medical license. But chatbots are fooling people into believing that they're actually talking to a doctor.
10: And when I asked it if it was a real person, it said, quote, "Yes, I'm a real person, not an AI or some shady online therapist."
0: Later today on All Things Considered, one state tries to stop AI from practicing medicine without a license. 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
1: On this ninth day of May, 2026, you're with OPP. I'm Jack Walters. Lillian Kerbake is away. The mouse is fighting back. In a legal filing, Disney is challenging the Federal Communications Commission's investigation of the ABC show The View. Disney says it infringes on the First Amendment and free speech. More on that in 3 minutes. OPB thanks the estate of Marjorie J. Shad, whose bequest provides ongoing support of OPB. 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Thank you. And from Mammoth Live, bringing Squeeze with guests Adam and Haircut 100 to Arlene Schnitzer Concert Hall September 13th. 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
2: I'm Windsor Johnston with these headlines. The U.S. military says it's disabled two additional Iranian oil tankers in the Strait of Hormuz. The Trump administration says ongoing attacks do not mean the ceasefire is over. The Treasury Department has announced a new round of sanctions targeting individuals and companies, many in China, accused of helping Iran develop drones and ballistic missiles. The sanctions target networks the U.S. says helped Iran obtain weapons materials and technology tied to its military programs. A three-day ceasefire between Russia and Ukraine is in effect this weekend. The White House says the pause in hostilities could be the beginning of the end of the war. I'm Windsor Johnston, NPR News, in Washington.

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1: This is Weekend Edition from NPR News. I'm Alyssa Nadborny. The nation's chief broadcast regulator has made clear he intends to use the powers of his agency to advance President Trump's agenda and go after media companies. Most recently, Brendan Carr, the chairman of the Federal Communications Commission, has questioned whether the Walt Disney Company is fit to own its 8 local ABC TV stations. Disney is pushing back forcefully on free speech grounds. NPR media correspondent David Folkenflik joins us now. Hi, David.
2: Hey, Alyssa.
1: Can you tell us more about how Disney is pushing back?
2: Well, it's spelled out in an extensive legal filing on behalf of a single one of its 8 stations in Houston. It's led by Paul Clement, to be clear, to underscore how seriously ABC and its parent company Disney is taking this. That's the former Solicitor General under President George W. Bush, an experienced hand at Supreme Court arguments, leading this essentially bureaucratic filing with the Federal Communications Commission. They're arguing in this filing that the FCC's actions, and this is a direct quote, quote, threatens to limit news coverage of political candidates and chill core First Amendment protected speech for years and potentially decades to come.
1: Chilling speech. I mean, in Disney's legal filing, how did they kind of clarify that to the FCC?
2: Well, look, this all, of course, happens against the backdrop of FCC Chairman Brendan Carr going after Jimmy Kimmel for remarks he's made, a frequent critic of the president late night, and also investigations of DEI, diversity, equity, and inclusion at ABC. In this case, this is a very specific investigation of whether the appearance of a Texas Democrat, James Tallarico, on the ABC talk show The View violates equal time protections. The View says, look, we operate like a news program, and we've had that judgment from the FCC for over 20 years. That's an exception to equal time. That is, every single candidate during a political race gets equal time. News broadcasters get an exception to that because they're allowed discretion, editorial judgment under the First Amendment. The FCC is seeking a new interpretation of these rules. And in this filing, Disney is even referring to Republicans like Texas Senator Ted Cruz, who warns that the agency is going too far against speech it doesn't like and argues that the same could happen in future years under Democrats.
1: President Trump and his administration have frequently attacked the media. So I guess I'm wondering what is notable about Disney's response here?
2: Well, President Trump had sued Disney over remarks by ABC News anchor George Stephanopoulos before his inauguration last year. This was considered by most legal observers that I interviewed frivolous, but Disney wanted peace to get things through, paid him $15 million, another $1 million for legal costs. Other news organizations have been seen by their owners to also bend to the will of the administration. Paramount Global at CBS, Washington Post Jeff Bezos has changed his editorial pages as well. You know, it appears to be a signal by the Walt Disney Company's new CEO, Josh D'Amaro, that he won't stand by, that he's going to make a clear stand for the rights of broadcasters to operate in the media under the First Amendment.
1: So where do things go from here?
2: So technically, what ABC and Disney are demanding is a full vote by the commission, which currently has only 3 members. It's 2-1 Republicans. They're seeking for that commission to reaffirm the View's right to operate under this understanding that it's acting as a news program. And indeed, it's under ABC News's division, even though some criticize it as listing to the liberal side. They're clearly indicating as well they're intending to take this to the courts, that the regulations that Carr are relying upon here, they say, will be unlikely to be held up by judges. I asked the FCC for comment, and we have not heard back.
1: That's NPR media correspondent David Folkenflik. David, thank you so much.
2: You bet.
1: A lot of things are squeezing your wallet right now, including health insurance. Higher premiums and fewer people signing up has made the Affordable Care Act insurance marketplace even more expensive, messy, and frustrating. Bruce Japsen is Forbes Senior Healthcare Contributor, and he joins us now. Thanks for being here.
3: Thanks for having me.
1: Okay, so I want to start with how we got here. Basically, it wasn't only just 1 year ago that we were talking about these historic numbers of people enrolling in insurance on the marketplace.
3: We saw a big jump. So when the exchanges started over a decade ago, I think it was something like 8 million people signed up for Obamacare. And this is individual coverage under the Affordable Care Act. These are people that probably didn't have insurance before or left their jobs. They had an option. And of course, you know, if you had pre-existing conditions, you couldn't get an insurance or it'd be outrageously expensive. And by and large, if you go to the website, depending on your income, you could get a subsidy to buy coverage. Well, the Biden administration and the Democratic-controlled Congress, they enhanced the subsidies. So more people can get the credit, and the popularity of Obamacare hit an all-time high of 24 million last year. Earlier this year, the Republican Congress and the Trump administration did not renew the enhanced subsidies. And so now people are dropping the coverage, and we know that because the health insurance companies are starting to report their first quarter earnings. And we're seeing that enrollment in Obamacare is down by several million people.
1: And they're not getting insurance then through an employer.
3: Correct. And so there was a big market, and a lot of the insurance companies said Congress is going to create these enhanced subsidies. We'll move into more parts of the country and sell more. And then there was competition. Well, now with the enhanced subsidies going away, the Trump administration said in January that enrollment was down by a million. Well, signing up and then paying your first claim are two different stories. And so now what we're seeing is that people are getting this sticker shock, major out-of-pocket premium increases, which is what KFF, formerly known as the Kaiser Family Foundation, and other groups have said would happen, that people would say, I'm not buying this, I can't afford it.
1: Now, can you briefly tell me what insurance companies have dropped from the marketplace?
3: Yeah, CVS, which owns Aetna, decided about a year ago that they were getting out, and they had provided Obamacare to a million people. Other companies, a company called Oscar Health, they picked up a lot of their members. Oscar Health tends to operate in more metropolitan markets, and so they got the Aetna members. But now Cigna is saying that they're getting out. And so that will mean that 369,000 people who now have to pick another plan, it's certainly a big deal to them. And we won't know until probably late summer or early fall whether some of these other companies will get out of the Obamacare business or they will decide to not be in a certain market.
1: Be in this rural area or be in this state.
3: Yeah, rural areas in particular, which important places to the Republican voter, those places tend to be, it's more difficult to get health insurance companies to sell products to begin with. Centene, which sells Ambetter for one, they're down 2 million members.
1: What does this mean for the insurance market as a whole? I mean, even for folks who don't get their insurance on the marketplace.
3: Yeah, that's a great question. Health insurance costs are already going up. By and large, a lot of the statistics will say like 9-10%. Like we're talking double digits. And part of that is related to in the pandemic, people were avoiding care, even though we've been out of that for 2-3 years now. It's had a hangover where we're seeing the insurance companies are already, they're seeing this influx of patients. And so their costs are high. And so to make money and provide the care and turn a profit and all that fun stuff, they have to raise premiums. So the premiums are already going up. And when you have the legislation that Congress passed that's going to make it, I don't care what anybody says, it's going to make it more difficult for people to sign up for Medicaid because they're introducing work requirements. Some people are going to say, I'm not messing with this. I'm just not going to get coverage.
1: How is this going to affect already squeezed consumers?
3: It's hitting them hard. I mean, I was just talking to a young guy the other day, mid-40s, lost his job, was eligible for enhanced tax credit last year, and he said his premium went from $400 or $500 a month to $1,500 a month. And even people who have coverage through their employers, employer plans and premiums out of their pocketbook are going up. So if you're wiping out your raise and inflation is going up and gas prices are going up and now you have your health premiums going up, that is not good for lots of people. And it's not a small number of people. It's probably millions of people.
1: That's Forbes senior healthcare contributor, Bruce Japsen. Bruce, always, thank you for being here.
3: Thanks for having me.
1: Twenty years ago, Guy Goma went for a job interview at the BBC in London for a position in the IT department. But he quickly found himself in the middle of a different kind of interview, live, on air.
4: Well, Guy Cuney is the editor of the technology website News Wireless. Hello, good morning to you.
5: Good morning.
4: Were you surprised by this verdict today?
5: I'm very surprised to see this verdict to come on me, because I was not expecting that. When I came, they told me something else, and I'm coming. You got an interview there, so it's a big surprise anyway.
4: A big surprise.
5: Exactly.
4: Yes.
1: It was a case of mistaken identity, and one of the biggest broadcasting blunders of all time. The interview quickly went viral, and is now the subject of a new book, The Wrong Guy. It's co-authored by Elliot Gotkin, the producer behind the mishap, and Guy Goma, who joins us from London. Welcome to the show.
5: Thank you for having me, and I want, first of all, to wish to all the audience happy Guy Goma Day.
1: Thank you so much. So in this video, you have this look of utter astonishment when you hear the other guy's name. What was going through your mind in that moment?
5: As soon as I heard the name of the other guy's names, I just said to myself, I'm done. I'm on the wrong place. But as I already noticed, it was already live. I couldn't do anything.
1: How did you realize that you were actually live?
5: I didn't know at the beginning it was a studio. Mm-hmm. As soon as the journalist came, she started talking. All the TV went on, and because we haven't got even a minute to say something together.
1: Ah, so she came right in.
5: Yeah, straight poof. As soon as she sat, everything went live.
1: So your face was on every screen in the studio.
5: Yes. I was looking at it. I said, God, what am I doing here? Help me.
1: That is incredible. Wait, okay, so part of like the joy of watching this interview is that you rolled with it. Like, you started to answer the host's questions about the online music industry. Why did you decide to go along with it?
5: Yeah, as I always said, as soon as I noticed something went wrong, I say, let me now to try to solve that question now. Because I don't want to embarrass the greatest audience. So everybody can see what's going on there and to enjoy the show.
1: So you didn't get the job at the BBC?
5: They didn't give me a job.
1: No. So what happened to you after the video went viral?
5: When the video went viral, it was quite difficult for me, and because everywhere I was passing, people was stopping me on the street and asking me, have you got a job? I said, no, they didn't give me a job. So why? I said, I can't answer on behalf of the BBC.
1: And so did you continue to work in IT?
5: Right now, I'm not working in IT. I'm working with people with learning disability. And also, I was working on to create with Elliot our book.
1: Why do you think your interview 20 years later still resonates with so many people?
5: I always say because it's authentic. As people love Guy, that interview is for them. If you are sad, look on Guy. You're going to make your day.
1: That's Guy Goma of BBC interview fame. Thank you so much for joining us.
5: It was a big pleasure to speak to you guys.

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1: At 6:35, you're connected with OPB. 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
2: This is Our Living Lands, and I'm Jill Freitas. For Indigenous people, water is life and must be protected. That's the mission of Captain Paiute, the main character of an Indigenous comic book series. KMPR's Jimmy Romo has more on Captain Paiute and other Indigenous comic book characters.
3: When Theo So was a child, he found his father's stash of comic books from the Vietnam War in an old shed. He was fascinated, but even in his youth, there was something he couldn't overlook. As an enrolled member of the Las Vegas Paiute tribe, he didn't see himself positively represented in those pages.
4: If they're in a book, if they're in a comic, they were sidekicks, or they were, you know, in the background, or they were the wild savages, the Wild West.
3: Before the modern era of comic books, which started in the 80s, many Indigenous characters were stereotypical representations. It wasn't until a friend handed him a new comic book with Indigenous characters on the cover, Tribal Force, that he finally saw himself reflected in the drawings.
4: That book right there relit the fire of me doing what I wanted to do, because I didn't see any Native Americans that had their own titles.
3: It was then that Theo started developing elements of the character that would become Captain Paiute. Sitting in an art class at Rancho High School, So would draw superheroes with his classmates.
4: The very first version was very Batman influenced. He had a big cape, big cowl on his head, and big old feather coming out of the back of his head. And he carried a tomahawk. Very stereotypical Native American.
3: But then So found the power of Pa, or water in Paiute, to make his Indigenous character extremely powerful.
4: Basically, what he does is he champions water rights, you know, and uses the water from Mother Earth as his power. He can use water any way. I mean, water's dense, you know, he can become, you know, super strong, or he can freeze around the ambient temperature around him. He can create ice, or he can create steam, or he can create anything with water.
3: So then tried to pursue a career in comics, but grew frustrated with the mixed feedback he'd get from publishers. He eventually shelved the project for the better part of 15 years. However, during that time, comic book publishers began to place greater emphasis on diversity and inclusion in their comics. Marvel Comics in particular pushed for not just diverse characters, but also diverse people behind the scenes. That includes other Native American characters like Daredevil's Echo. She's deaf and has Choctaw roots.
5: It's important for kids to see themselves represented in comic books. It's also important for kids to see the other represented in comic books.
3: That's Ben Morris, a lecturer of journalism and media studies at the University of Nevada, Las Vegas. Before that, he worked at Marvel for about a decade. Morris also grew up reading comic books, and in many ways, they were his first encounters with minority communities while growing up in his predominantly white suburban neighborhood.
5: I think for a long time, you had primarily white male storytellers, and it's those people trying to encapsulate a story that's not fully theirs. There's nothing wrong with that, but I think you really need that first-person perspective.
3: And telling stories from an Indigenous perspective is exactly what convinced So to pull Captain Paiute off the shelf in 2010.
4: I wanted something for our kids, our youth, the Native youth, to look up to. You know, there's a superhero who looks like me, lives on the reservation like I do, and actually knows what goes on here.
3: Captain Paiute grew up on Indian country, on a fictional reservation called the Las Vegas Valley Paiute Reservation, and works as a hydrologist at his tribe and visits other reservations. He also has the power to harness Pa, Mother Earth's power, to fight villains such as Bad Medicine, a witch doctor that comes from a fenced-off grave at a tribal cemetery. So Far So has published several issues of his Captain Paiute comic book and distributed them throughout the Las Vegas Valley and at comic book conventions. And when he hands them out, he gets to see indigenous children get excited.
4: Kids who like, oh, wow, this is cool looking. This is awesome. And it's, for me, that's the ultimate kudos right there. That's the ultimate pat on the back is the kids.
3: For So, he hopes the ultimate takeaway is that Native Americans need to be their own storytellers, not Hollywood. Jimmy Romo, KNPR News.
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1: This is Weekend Edition from NPR News. I'm Alyssa Nadworny. Because tomorrow is Mother's Day, we bring to you today a consideration of motherhood by a poet who's brought up two sons. The story comes from NPR's Netta Ulaby.
2: When poet Amy Nezu Kumitatto learned that she was going to have a baby boy 18 years ago, she prepared like it was homework.
3: And I am a type A Capricorn, so I was reading, I was studying, as if I was going to be taking the biggest exam of my life.
2: But she was not even a little ready, she says,

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1: Motherhood. Sometimes when they were young, I felt like I was underwater and couldn't make out sounds or reason or rhyme. Only coral clicks and distant whale songs. A shiver of eel near my ankle. But trust me, one day you'll surface. They start walking, then running, and then they sit behind a wheel. Then you sit behind a wheel, driving away from their dorm. They grow smaller and smaller until they're as big as a guppy, and soon this bubbly sea is not at all where you want to swim, even though it's what you'd always wanted for them, that they'd grow strong fins, iridescent, fully unfurled in the morning sun, and curious eyes, big, bright, and shiny. But the only waves you know now mean goodbye.
2: As poet Amy Nuzu Kumitatl drove away at her oldest turn towards his freshman year, she was racked by the grief of leaving him and the familiar feeling she had not prepared.
1: I'm tearing up. It felt like I was being pushed, then pulled, like suddenly as I was driving away thinking, did I teach you how to make a pie crust?
2: Ridiculous, she says, but another example of feeling unprepared in spite of everything.
1: I think nothing prepares you how much love can still live inside a goodbye.
2: Amy Nuzu Kumitatl lives in Oxford, Mississippi. Her younger son is still in high school. Her oldest just wrapped up his second year at Tulane University. Her new collection of poetry is called Night Owl. Netta Ulibi, NPR News.
3: And now it's time for sports. The WNBA season tips off, the NBA draft lottery is tomorrow, and your next March Madness brackets are going to be a lot bigger. Michelle Steele of the Big Ten Network joins me now. Good morning.
4: Good morning, Alyssa. Let me be the first to say congrats to your New York Knicks. Nice win against the Sixers last night.
3: Oh, thank you. Thank you. Okay, so let's go to the WNBA season, right? Yep. Because that started last night. It comes with huge expectations. And Michelle, I'm curious, like, this is seeming to be a pretty crucial season for the league. Like, higher salaries, more teams. They've even got the superstars Caitlin Clark of the Indiana Fever and Asia Wilson of the Las Vegas Aces are, like, kind of vying who's going to be the MVP. Set the stage for us.
4: Yeah, there's so much excitement for the WNBA's 30th season. It did tip off last night, and we saw big game from Breanna Stewart, dropping 31 points for the Liberty. The Toronto Tempo played their first game as Canada's first ever WNBA franchise. But the biggest story, Alyssa, is off the court. You know, one of the first stories I did as a young sports reporter profiled WNBA players who had to travel overseas every offseason to supplement their salaries. You know, you mentioned Caitlin Clark. She made $76,000 a year as a rookie, and she was one of the biggest stars in the country. Yeah. This year, the WNBA got a labor deal, a new labor deal that will boost average salaries to $583,000 a year. That's less than the men, but that's game-changing money. For the first time in league history, some players will earn over $1 million. So this isn't just, you know, another basketball season. It's really a before and after moment for women's sports.
3: Wow. Yeah. Okay, so the NBA playoffs are well into the second round. We mentioned those Knicks that did such a good job last night. But tomorrow, basketball fans are going to turn their attention off the court for the NBA draft lottery. It's being hyped as one of the, you know, most high-stakes drafts. Why is that?
4: There's just so much talent. You have 14 NBA teams in that room on Sunday in Chicago, and the stakes are very high in this draft class. The headliner is a guy named AJ Dibanza, 19 years old, 6'9". People are comparing

0: comparing him to Larry Bird, and scouts say there's basically no serious concerns about his game, which is, essentially unheard of in the draft world. And reportedly, as many as nine teams, Alyssa, spent the back, not the Knicks, but spent the back half of this season losing on purpose to improve their odds of getting him. A third of the league. So you've got the Wizards, the Pacers, and the Nets with a 14% shot at that number one pick. So if you guys, want something to do for Mother's Day, forget brunch, watch the NBA draft lottery.
1: Amazing. Okay, let's talk about the NCAA announcing that they're going to expand the number of teams in March Madness from 68 to 76. Is it better to have more schools involved? Does it dilute the level of play?
0: The answer to both of those questions could be yes. We'll see. It's a bold move. Everybody's kind of happy with the way the bracket is now. But the dilution argument is real. These are teams that, by definition, weren't good enough to get in before. But the magic, many people say, of March Madness comes from those Cinderellas, the programs that maybe squeaked in. So we'll see what it looks like next year.
1: Yeah. Okay, finally, media mogul Ted Turner died this week at age 87. He's being remembered for his impact on journalism and television, but he also had a big impact on sports.
0: I think the sports piece is underappreciated. He essentially invented the idea that live sports is the backbone of cable TV. He put the Braves on a satellite superstation. He built a national audience around a local team. He founded TNT, which played a huge role in the professional wrestling world. He was also an American original. He won the America's Cup himself. He got into fistfight challenges with Rupert Murdoch. I mean, someone tweeted this week, Ted Turner was what I would do if I were a billionaire. Spend your money on baseball and wrestling.
1: I love it.
0: So he had a huge impact. 87 years old, still larger than life.
1: Michelle Steele, thank you.
0: You bet.
1: Mac Burnett is an author of children's books, otherwise known as books, including but not limited to The First Cat in Space graphic novel series, Sam and Dave Dig a Hole, The Great Zepfino, Extra Yarn. He's also the current U.S. National Ambassador for Young People's Literature, and he gets asked all the time when he plans on writing a book for adults.
2: People say, when are you going to write a real book? By which they mean an adult book. There's a list of other indignities that children's book authors endure. People saying that they've always wanted to write a kid's book because it seems so easy. People telling you, you're just a big kid. People telling you that your job is cute. People asking if you wrote The Cat in the Hat, which was written by Dr. Seuss, who has been dead since 1991.
1: Well, the good news is Mac Burnett's finally written a real book. It's called Make Believe, and it's a book for adults about books for children. Hello.
2: Hi, thanks for having me.
1: Yeah. Okay, so why did you want to write a book for adults about books for children?
2: I think that the best way to get kids to love reading is to give them books they love to read. I think we tend to think of children's literature as literature with training wheels. It's
1: Simple.
2: simple books for simple humans. And kids are not simple. They are so complex, they are so sophisticated, and they really need like a literature that is as rich and varied as their lives are.
1: Yeah. So you have what you call a grand unifying theory of children's literature.
2: Yeah.
1: Could you share it with us?
2: Here we go. A children's book is a book written for children.
1: Profound.
2: Thank you. Yeah.
1: Is kind of what you're saying just that children's books have to have a good story?
2: You know what? They don't even have to be stories. Adults' desire to teach kids lessons, to make a lot of didactic fiction, the first thing that gets pushed out is storytelling. But it doesn't have to be a story. It doesn't have to be anything. Poems, they can be little observations. A picture book especially can hold like an idea, a moment, a feeling. Part of it is just like really opening the aperture, trying to make this as expansive as possible.
1: One of the phrases I was struck by in the book is good books for bad children.
2: Yeah.
1: Where does this phrase come from and why do you like it?
2: This comes from an editor, Ursula Nordstrom. She published Where the Wild Things Are, Harriet the Spy, Goodnight Moon. She worked for Harper, and the suits at Harper invited her to lunch because she was making them so much money. And they said, "Congratulations. We'd like to give you a promotion. You could be an adult editor." And she says, she told them, no, thank you. Why would I want to make a book for dead, dull, finished adults? I'm going to go back to work making good books for bad children. It's funny. I think that phrase is so rich. We also don't know exactly what she meant. I spend a lot of time just thinking it over, and I've had different definitions. At least where I've settled now on it is she's taking kids as they are. She's not trying to improve them.
1: Mm-hmm.
2: She's not thinking about turning them into future adults, productive citizens. She's taking their real lives, their moral complexity, and just making stories for them.
1: I want to talk a little bit about Good Night Moon.
2: Mm-hmm.
1: I felt like your book really reintroduced me to it.
2: Cool.
1: It's written by Margaret Wise Brown.
2: Yeah.
1: And illustrated by Clement Hurd. Can you tell me about what stands out to you about this book?
2: Margaret Wise Brown, first of all, I consider her like one of the great modernist poets.
1: Hmm.
2: Good Night Moon, it's an experimental poem with pictures. Like, it's a radical work of literature. You know, if you look at the pictures, they're very strange. The balloon is in, like, the most annoying place for a balloon to possibly be in. Things are disappearing on and off a drying rack. An old lady who's actually a bunny but is described as an old lady is, like, in the room and out of the room. It's very off-kilter, and the text does similar things, mm-hmm. too. It's a very unstable poem. You get so used to the rhythm of a picture and then words that describe the picture. Mm-hmm. And then midway through, you turn the page and it just says, good night, nobody.
1: Mm.
2: And there's not a picture at all.
1: Nothing.
2: Nothing. It's the void. It's the sublime.
1: It's the thing you're scared of.
2: That's what I think, too. For me as a kid, going to sleep was so intense. And then the next page after that, good night, mush.
1: Silly.
2: Yeah, silly. And it's a bowl of mush. And it's so fun. It's like, I compare it to like when you almost get into a car accident and then you're like, that joy that comes after a very scary moment. And then mush also initiates the shh, shh, shh sound that lulls us to sleep. And I think that that book encapsulates a very complex truth that kids know well. Going to bed is eerie, uncomfortable, strange, but it's going to be okay. It does both those things, and it does paradox so well. I spend a lot of time with that picture book. One, to show that a children's book can benefit from a really rigorous reading, but two, to make the argument that actually the reason that kids love it, it is because of these experimental moves.
1: Well, and it also talks to this idea that kids' books don't need plot, role models, happy endings, lessons to be good.
2: Totally. I mean, you go to there, even your question earlier, like, is it a story? Is Goodnight Moon a story? To the extent that it is, to the extent that you could describe, if I said, like, what is Goodnight Moon about? Like, what would you say?
1: Going to sleep.
2: Yeah. A rabbit goes to sleep.
1: You write that a high percentage, I think it's like 94.7%, is that the number you land on?
2: Mm-hmm.
1: Of kids' books are crud.
2: Yeah.
1: What do you mean by that?
2: I wish I hadn't written it that way.
1: Why?
2: It was hurtful to people who make kids' books. And it comes in a section that is talking about how kids' books are unfairly dismissed. I talk about this thing called Sturgeon's Law, which is how a science fiction writer replied to somebody standing up and saying, why do you write sci-fi? 90% of sci-fi is crud. And he said, 90% of everything is crud. I think that, you know, in my effort to make a point about kids' books being dismissed, I got...
1: You kind of dismissed them a
2: yeah,
1: little bit.
2: I did. I was overzealous, I was careless, and I was hyperbolic. And I feel really sorry about it.
1: It comes in this environment where the majority of books that are being challenged in libraries and schools are children's books.
2: Yeah.
1: And so I wonder that context, how that fits in with the criticism of the genre.
2: As I said, we need to open the aperture. It's not about making less books, not for me. It's about making more books. More books, more kinds of books, more voices in the room. That is when literature is humming to me. That is what is exciting. It is why I spend so much time in school libraries. And I tell kids, like, look at these books. Like, these are books by so many different people. who led different lives in different times, different places. They all care about different things. And if they write a story and we pick that up, we might just find ourselves interested in the things that they're interested in.
1: Mac Burnett is the 9th U.S. National Ambassador for Young People's Literature, appointed by the Library of Congress and Every Child a Reader. His first book for adults is Make Believe. Thanks, Mac.
2: Thank you so much for having me.
1: This is Weekend Edition from NPR News. I'm Alyssa Nadworny.
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1: From NPR News in Washington, D.C., this is Weekend Edition. I'm Alyssa Nadworny. This hour, the latest on the raging redistricting battle. Plus, where do things stand with the negotiations between Iran and the U.S.? And it's been a week since the U.S. Supreme Court halted a lower court ban on the mailing of abortion drugs. For those sending pills, it's meant a hectic week.
5: Since the stay, we have had a huge surge in demand. Our numbers are probably double.
1: Later in the show, a local news outlet's Pulitzer Prize-winning investigation into predatory towing practices for things like minor infractions and the state laws that fostered them. First, our newscast. It's Saturday, May 9th, 2026.
6: Live from NPR News in Washington, I'm Windsor Johnston. The Treasury Department has announced a new round of sanctions that target individuals and companies, many in China and Hong Kong. NPR's Jennifer Pack reports they're accused of helping Iran develop drones and ballistic missiles as part of its weapons program.
7: The U.S. Treasury accuses one Chinese individual and seven companies from China and Hong Kong of helping Iran to secure weapons and supplies for its drones and missiles. This comes days before President Trump plans to meet his Chinese counterpart Xi Jinping in Beijing. The leaders have a lot to discuss, but the Iran war might overshadow the meeting. China buys most of Iran's oil. The U.S. is trying to sever this economic lifeline for Iran. It has also sanctioned small private refineries in China that purchase Iranian oil. But Beijing has ordered its companies to disregard those U.S. sanctions. Jennifer Pak, NPR News, Shanghai.
6: Time is running out for registering to vote in this year's primary elections in some states. NPR's Hansi Lo Wang reports these states are getting ready to hold their contests next month.
8: Eligible voters in South Carolina who want to cast ballots in the state's June 9th primary have until Sunday to register online and Monday to get mail-in applications postmarked. New Jersey's voter registration deadline is Tuesday. And in Nevada, eligible voters have until Tuesday to register by mail. Online and in-person registration in Nevada continues through June 9th, which is also the day of that state's primary. If you're planning to register by mail, the U.S. Postal Service recommends stopping by a post office and asking for a free manual postmark at the counter. And if you've already registered to vote, you may want to go to your state election official's website and check your status. Eligible voters can sometimes be removed from lists, especially if they move, change their name, or haven't voted in a while. Anzila Wong, NPR News.
6: A hantavirus-stricken cruise ship is heading toward the Canary Islands and is expected to dock on Sunday. The remaining passengers will disembark and return to their home countries for monitoring. The 19 Americans on board will be taken to the University of Nebraska Medical Center. Dr. John Lowe is the director of the Global Center for Health Security at the university.
9: What we've been called on to do is to support the U.S., in bringing back a group of American citizens back to the U.S. safely and to ensure that they're safely monitored.
6: Health officials stress the hantavirus outbreak is not another COVID situation, adding that transmission generally requires prolonged close contact. The CDC is now classifying the outbreak as a level 3 emergency response. It's the lowest emergency activation tier, but still significant enough to trigger international coordination. This is NPR News.
4: This is OBB. I'm Jack Walters. A prescribed burn in Central Oregon has turned into a wildfire. Earlier this week, the U.S. Forest Service started setting prescribed burns around Pine Mountain, about 14 miles southeast of Bend. But those fires jumped containment lines by Thursday, prompting the agency to declare a wildfire. Fire officials say weather may have played a role, but they're still investigating. The fire grew to about 2,800 acres by yesterday afternoon and in 25% contained at last check. But wildfire cameras operated by Oregon Hazards Lab showed smoke has died back significantly. Agriculture officials are asking people in the Vancouver, Washington area to report any sightings of an invasive species of hornet. A yellow-legged hornet was found there last week on a cargo ship that had sailed from South Korea. Yellow-legged hornets are native to Southeast Asia. They're smaller but more aggressive than the giant hornets that state officials eradicated after 5 years' effort. A new bus route on the Warm Springs Reservation in Central Oregon just rolled out. Previously, public transit didn't reach outlying areas of the sprawling reservation, including a popular hot springs resort. William Robbins reports.
10: Ridership was light on the first day, but a few guests at Caneta Hot Springs Resort took note when the bus pulled up. Deborah Thornton is from Lake Oswego.
11: I read a little bit about it somewhere, and it mentioned a shuttle, and so it was very unclear what it entailed, which is why we came in search of this spot. So
10: the driver shared with her how the bus trip offers a convenient way to get around the reservation, including places like Warm Springs Market, Indian Head Casino, and the museum at Warm Springs. For tribal members, the route opens access to jobs, healthcare, and essential services. Route 21 runs Tuesdays through Fridays, three times a day. The 15-month project is meant to improve regional access to underserved communities. William Robbins reporting.
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4: Partly sunny today around Oregon and Southwest Washington, highs around 80, coastal highs in the 60s. It's 7:06.
1: This is Weekend Edition from NPR News. I'm Alyssa Nadworny in for Scott Simon. Good morning. This week, Virginia's Supreme Court knocked back a voter-approved redistricting plan that could have given Democrats in the state an advantage. This came just one day after Republican lawmakers in Tennessee approved a new voting map aimed at eliminating the state's lone Democrat House seat. We're joined now by NPR's Don Gagne to talk politics. Good morning, Don.
13: Good morning.
1: So this redistricting race is not slowing down. I mean, in Tennessee, there were protests against the move, which was not put to a public vote. And in Virginia, where voters narrowly supported redistricting, we saw the state's Supreme Court strike it down over a procedural error. I mean, what's the takeaway for voters?
13: First, it is confusing for voters, right? This is a midterm, so traditionally that means lower turnout and overall lower interest by voters because there's no presidential contest driving those things. But now you have voters who don't even know what district they live in because of these changes. They used to live in 4, now they're in 11 or whatever, right? And the changes making it more confusing are being driven by a variety of things, ballot initiatives, court cases, state lawmakers. So it's hard to keep up. As journalists, we're out there talking to voters. We always run into some high information voters, people on top of everything. But we also talk to lots of people who know less than that, some who pay very little attention at all till election day rolls around. This just makes it harder for everyone. And it, again, can radically disrupt the kind of balance and representation that you see in any given place, skewing results to help one party or the other.
1: Interesting. Okay, so an NPR PBS News Marist poll this week showed deepening voter disapproval of President Trump's handling of the war on Iran, as well as the economy. I mean, between this and the redistricting, does there seem to be a disconnect between how people are feeling and how politicians are responding?
13: I mean, that's nothing new, right?
1: Uh-huh.
13: And yes, it's still the case. People still vote to express their level of dissatisfaction or satisfaction with elected officials. They'll vote their pocketbook, gas prices, healthcare, an unpopular war, pick the issue. But if at the end of the day, one party's been able to redraw maps in their favor, then that can act as a buffer on the kind of disapproval we're seeing now in, say, that new NPR PBS Marist poll, which puts the president's approval at a record low number. And again, it's important to note that the final book hasn't been written yet on state-by-state redistricting. Democrats still have moves that they can make, too. There could be more to come. So we can't sit here today and say this is what the maps will look like.
1: Okay, but even with low approval ratings overall, the president still has high popularity within the Republican Party. I mean, we saw that in elections this week, right?
13: We sure did. In the Ohio governor's race this past week, Vivek Ramaswamy, a big supporter of Trump, used Trump's early endorsement to easily win the GOP primary there. Then there's Indiana, a place where Trump was seeking retribution against Republicans who earlier this year did not support redrawing district lines in the state to make it even more Republican. So here's a sample of one of the ads targeting the Republicans who defied Trump on redistricting in Indiana. In this case, it's an ad against GOP incumbent Linda Rogers.
14: Liberal rhino Linda Rogers. President Trump endorses Dr. Brian Schmutzler for state Senate.
13: And I can tell you, Linda Rogers lost that race. Overall, 5 challengers who had Trump's support beat Republican incumbents.
1: Okay, meanwhile, we've got Secretary of State Marco Rubio, who just came back from this meeting with Pope Leo. The meeting took place after President Trump criticized the Pope's ideas on foreign policy. Before he left for the trip, Rubio said the meeting was basically intended to smooth things over. This is what he told reporters.
15: No, I mean, it's a trip we had planned from before, and obviously we had some stuff that happened. And no, look, there's a lot to talk about with the Vatican.
1: Okay, so how did things go?
13: It all seemed very polite. Rubio told reporters later it was cordial, positive. They covered many topics. Gifts were exchanged. Rubio gave the Pope a small glass crystal football. The Pope gave him a pen carved from olive wood, perhaps
1: wow.
13: A symbolic olive branch.
1: Yeah. That's NPR's Don Gagne. Thanks for speaking to us today.
13: A pleasure.
1: We're entering the 11th week of war with Iran now. The status of the ceasefire as well as the negotiations are up in the air. Here's what we know. Iran continues to block the Strait of Hormuz, and the U.S. continues to blockade their blockade. Iran and the U.S. also exchanged fire in the strait in recent days. And as far as the negotiations go, Iran has been reviewing a Trump administration proposal for several days now. It has yet to issue a response. Mehrzad Berujerdi is vice provost and dean of the College of Arts and Sciences and Education at Missouri University of Science and Technology. He joins us now. Thanks for being here.
16: Thanks for having me.
1: So we don't have details on the U.S. offer just yet, but going into this week, do Iran and the U.S. seem any closer to a deal?
16: I think the two sides are closer, but it's still unclear if and when they will cross the finish line. In the meantime, they are trading fires in the Persian Gulf. My sense is that, you know, we have moved away from the sort of maximalist demands that were articulated in the earliest stages of this war, you know, such as unconditional surrender of Iran or, you know, doing away with its missiles, etc. And now we have sort of the dawn of a more realistic assessment on both sides in terms of what, you know, can happen. But, you know, the law of unintended consequences has taken hold. The war has basically produced a more radical and increasingly confident leadership in Iran that believes it can outlast U.S. political will while sustaining domestic repression to suppress internal resistance. It reminds me of what that Taliban fighter once said to his U.S. captors. You have the watch, we have the time.
1: Okay, so how do these U.S. asks line up with Iran's sovereignty?
16: You know, I think it's we should divide these asks into three categories: the yes, the maybe, and the no. For me, the yes is things such as immediate inspection of Iran's nuclear, you know, facilities by IAEA, having some penalty for violations, giving Iran sanctions relief, guaranteeing that they will not be attacked again, etc. The maybe category has to do with the fate of roughly 1,000 pounds of Iran's enriched uranium and whether Iran is going to get any type of fees for transit of ships through the Strait of Hormuz. And then the no category, I think, encompasses the request of the Trump administration about dismantling all of Iran's nuclear facilities or doing away with their missiles that they basically see as their only asset, and perhaps, you know, the fate of Hezbollah and other allied forces in the region. I think it's fair to say that, you know, it really takes two to tango. Mm. And what we are going to end up eventually, in my view, is going to be a framework that is going to be similar to the 2015 nuclear deal in content, if not necessarily the circumstances under which it's going to be signed.
1: Fascinating. Okay, so you mentioned other allied forces. I'm wondering, are other countries in the region watching these negotiations, not just from the perspective of wanting the conflict to end, but perhaps from the perspective of realizing that their own vulnerabilities, you know, what they might be to foreign intervention?
16: Absolutely. So the countries in the Persian Gulf, the Gulf Cooperation Council states, such as Qatar, Bahrain, etc., which have really for a long time have followed the strategy of a rent-a-superpower, and are now thinking about, okay, what are the shortcomings of this strategy, and is this our best deal, or do we need to put our, you know, eggs in different baskets? You have sanctioned exposed states like Russia and North Korea that are watching to see how far Western, you know, sanctions can degrade a state without direct occupation. You have China that is looking to see if economic sanctions coupled with military pressure can successfully isolate a resource-rich state like Iran. And certainly others like Turkey, you know, Pakistan, India are also watching this thing with close attention.
1: Yeah, a lot of eyes on Iran for sure. CIA intelligence shows that Iran can outlast the U.S. blockade for months and that it still has considerable ballistic missile capabilities. This was first reported by The Washington Post and confirmed by NPR by a source who's not authorized to speak to the media. President Trump had initially said that this war would be over fast. As an Iran scholar, what do you think the U.S. gets wrong about Iran?
16: Yeah, you know, it is said that war is instructive if a harsh teacher. Mm-hmm. And I think in this case, perhaps the Trump administration, thinking about the success of their last conflict in Venezuela, you know, mistook this for the next one and thought that Iran was going to be a, you know, cakewalk in a way. And that didn't work out. I think they also had this caricature of Iran as a one-bullet state, that you eliminate the supreme leader and everything will, you know, fall. I think we've ended up underestimating Iran's resiliency, its will to fight, its appetite for escalatory attacks on neighboring states, as well as U.S. and Israel, and really its willingness to inject pain into its own citizens. Look, this is the 11th week that they have closed the internet. So you can imagine, you know, what type of impact it's having on Iranian businesses and ordinary citizens who are, you know, dying for information about what's happening outside Iran at the moment. So in a way, we have learned, I believe, that a state can be weakened, but it might still be able to deny decisive foreign control.
1: Yeah. That's Mehrzad Barujerdi with Missouri University of Science and Technology. Thank you.
16: Thank you.
17: And thank you for tuning in to Weekend Edition here on OPB. 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
1: This is Weekend Edition from NPR News. I'm Alyssa Nadworny. A federal appeals court in Louisiana banned the mailing of abortion drugs across the country last week. The U.S. Supreme Court put that decision on hold until Monday. The prescribing and mailing of mifepristone and misoprostol account for more than a quarter of all abortions nationwide. And a couple of years back, after the Supreme Court struck down Roe v. Wade, I got the chance to see a mailing operation myself.
19: This is our office.
1: Angel Foster, who has an MD and a PhD, is my tour guide. She motions to the walls, which are piled high with boxes, the size of a hardcover book.
19: These are all kind of prepackaged and ready to go.
1: Yeah, you look, honestly, this looks kind of like an Etsy store.
19: It really does.
1: With the Supreme Court's pause on the ban ending on Monday, we thought it would be a good time to check back in with Angel Foster. She's the founder of the Massachusetts Medication Abortion Access Project, also called the MAP, and she joins me now.
20: Hi.
1: So, Angel, when I visited you a couple years back and I saw just how big of an operation it was, small and mighty, I think you said. For folks who don't know, you were mostly sending medication to people in states where abortion was already effectively banned.
20: That's correct. We launched the map in September of 2023, and in the last 2.5 years, we've provided care to around 50,000 patients, and we're now providing care to between 3,000 and 3,500 patients a month. We provide care to patients in all 50 states, but about 95% of our patients are in states with near total abortion bans or where there are restrictions on abortion in the first trimester of pregnancy.
1: And what has your office looked like over the last week?
20: Since the stay, we have had a huge surge in demand. Our numbers are probably double. And one group that we've seen a lot of demand from are those who are seeking pills for future use. So advanced provision or providing mifepristone and misoprostol to someone who's not pregnant but wants the pills on hand to use in the future is something we've always offered our patients. And typically, it's about 1% of our patients. So we send between 30 and 35 future use packages a month. On Tuesday, we sent 50.
1: You told me some of the stories that come along with the patients seeking these medications. What have some of them been telling you, especially this last week?
20: Sure. So I'm right now in our patient portal. I'm looking at the medical questionnaires that our patients have completed in the last couple of days. We have a 22-year-old patient from Florida who wrote to us to say, you know, thank you for providing the service. I think you know how important it truly is. We have a patient who is 36 years old and from South Carolina who wrote, I'm a victim of domestic violence and I'm pregnant by my abuser. I know having this baby would make it harder to leave. And so we know that medication abortion pills really are a lifeline for people, especially those who are in states with near total bans and in states where there are gestational duration restrictions in the first trimester.
1: I guess one obvious question is, after the Supreme Court's pause expires, what happens to the project?
20: We will continue to provide care to patients in all 50 states as long as we are legally able to do so. And right now, what we're planning is to continue to provide mifepristone and misoprostol. But if for whatever reason we can't provide that regimen, we will pivot to misoprostol alone. Our team has a lot of experience using misoprostol as a single abortifacient. From our international work, we're very confident in the safety and efficacy of this regimen. And we have evidence-based standards for how to use it. So while we're obviously waiting for the decision and would be incredibly disappointed if we can't offer our patients mifepristone, we're also very grateful that we have such a high quality, safe, and effective alternative that we can turn to.
1: I just want to take a second and kind of ask you about you. You told me at the time that you were being really careful about traveling to states that had bans for fear you might be targeted. Hearing, you know, all the stories from patients, knowing the ramifications of this decision, I'm wondering how you're feeling right now.
20: I have a number of different emotions. The first is real frustration with the judicial interference with science and the practice of medicine. It is still the case that because I'm public facing and involved with a Shield Law practice, I don't travel to or through states with near total bans. And that includes South Carolina, which is where my mom and stepdad are based. And so I haven't been able to visit them at their home for over 2.5 years. And that makes me sad. And I think it makes them sad. And we do figure out ways to see each other in other places. But as a family, we all agree that it's worth it.
1: That's Dr. Angel Foster, founder of the Massachusetts Medication Abortion Access Project. Thanks so much.
20: Thank you.
1: The music of singer-songwriter Jessica Hoop can be a little hard to pin down. Folksy guitar riffs in one song, driving rock beats in the next. Sometimes it sounds almost like classical.
21: It doesn't comply to genre. That's not something I really know how to do. I'm just, I guess, maybe too restless or not educated well enough in any one particular genre.

0: grew up in Northern California and left home as a teenager, going off the grid, living in the wilderness. In her early 20s, she got a job nannying for Tom Waits' kids. The gravelly-voiced singer passed on her demo CD, the start of her music career. Now, some two decades later, Hoop is out with her seventh studio album. It's called Long Wave Home. For this record, she decided to try something new. She produced it herself.
1: I'd always been under the sturdy wing of a producer. And this time I thought if I'm going to grow and evolve, I should take off those training wheels. I should rely on my own judgment. To make it all work, I decided that I would travel to players rather than them travel to me. So I set up my camper van and I hit the road and I was out for about 2 weeks tracking. And then I came back to my headquarters in Manchester where we assembled the fruits of our forage.
2: Country, gonna laugh as I'm losing my country. Love a dirty joke, it's good to be in the know.
0: Well, there are a couple of songs on the album that seem to be about politics or current events. I wonder if we could listen to the song Designer Citizen.

0: I'm putting myself in the shoes of someone who has a goal and a desire, but the information that comes their way gets them to act against their best interest. I was listening to individuals who have most recently lost their country to fascism, and listening to the signs, and some of them were much more subtle than the ones you would get in, say, like a pamphlet that gives you fascism 101. So I wanted to put myself in the shoes of someone who was willing to go that way.
1: There are some songs that are political or have these kind of details of current events, but then there are also these songs that feel very personal and intimate, like Love is Salvation. We built our

the thing that holds that song together is what it takes to be a friend. As our friends go through things, it's important, I think, that each of us has a witness to what we're going through. And the song is like the ultimate. I've

0: Sorry, I apologize for crying on radio.
1: It's fine. But, take a breath. You're fine.
0: It's not a heavy song. It's self-assured. I think it's really important to have someone in your life that can see you clearly. And I guess that's what the song is, someone to just speak up on your behalf and know what about a circumstance is right and what's wrong.
1: And you were this friend that helped someone else stay afloat in a time of trouble?
0: Yeah. Not always the best at it, but writing a song is a good effort, I think.

0: You grew up in a very religious family in a Mormon community in California. I wonder how music was part of your life growing up.
1: Music had an absolutely central part in my family life. My dad was a folk, like a guitarist. My mother was an amateur opera singer. I think music was our common language. Ooh. It was something we did as a family, and it was absolutely integral into how we saw ourselves.
0: I read in an interview where you said that music was kind of a thing that helped you get from point A to point B, like singing while you walked.
1: Yeah, I had a lot of walking to do because there was quite the stretch between my dad's house and high school. I was constantly singing.
0: Are there any parallels to, like, leaving home when you were a teenager? You left home, you know, when you were young, like 15. What were you looking for?
1: Oh, I was looking for a way out of the Mormon church to find psychological freedom from the things that I was taught as a child all the way up till the age of 14. Another thing I was looking for when I was a kid, I was looking for wild nature, and I was looking for, like, unbridled life. Mm. I was looking for like, rough and ready, living off the grid. I had no plan. I didn't really have any structure. My life unfolded through each person that I met.
2: Today I'm leaving. Big storm coming. Big storm coming.
0: Well, it's interesting. So many years later, I find those themes are still in your music. Like, I really love the song Big Storm, which feels like an anthem, kind of declaring your freedom even now.

0: Yeah, I think it's something we have to do time and time again because we are we live in patterns, don't we? It's the warp and the weft, and it's these patterns that we are bound to until somehow we break the pattern. And I don't know anything about breaking patterns. I actually might be breaking one now.
1: With this album?
0: With my commitment to it. Because I had to commit to this thing that had a lot of potential pitfalls and I could have failed at, but I haven't failed so far.
1: That was singer-songwriter Jessica Hoop. Her new album, Long Wave Home, is out now, and she'll be touring the U.S. this summer.

0: Weekend Edition is a production of NPR News, which is solely responsible for its content. 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
1: It's Weekend Edition on OPB. I'm Jeff Norcross, and I'm here with Jason Sauls. This is the final day of OPB's Spring Membership Drive. It is scheduled to end at 5 o'clock tonight. It must end successfully. Will it? 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So a $10 Sustaining Circle gift from you right now means an extra $120 to OPB, and so on up until $85,000 is met. OPB.org is the place to become the newest sustaining member of OPB, or call us at 1-800-245-2346.
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1: 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I think their name is Mickley, but I'm not sure. If I've got that wrong, I apologize. But Mickley says, I listen whenever I can. It's the only place I trust to get my news, and I love shows like Wait, Wait, and all the rest. Longtime listener, and with your funding being pooled, it's time, and I am able. Thank you. Thank you, Mickley. Mickley is talking about the fact that federal funding for public media was eliminated last year. That added up to a gap of about $5 million for OPB, but this community rallied and closed that gap. It means, though, that OPB is now 100% community funded, and that will be true into the future. So if you haven't joined in yet, your support of OPB now ensures that you and your friends and your neighbors will have access to independent, fact-based journalism, never hidden behind a paywall, brought to you by an independent nonprofit organization based right here. Become the newest sustaining member of OPB right now. 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
2: Your contribution right now is automatically going to enter you in for a chance to win our grand prize drawing at the end of this drive. 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We would love for you to be the lucky winner of that. 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
4: This is Weekend Edition from NPR News. I'm Alyssa Nadworny. There's a new crop of Pulitzer Prize winners, journalism's highest honor. Among them are Ginny Monk and Dave Altamari of the Connecticut Mirror. They and two reporters from fellow nonprofit newsroom ProPublica teamed up to investigate predatory towing practices and the state laws that fostered them. Ginny and Dave, congratulations and thank you for joining us.
5: Thank you for having us.
6: Thank you.
4: So you launched your series with the words, "Gone in 15 days. Walk us through some of the issues in Connecticut.
6: So we got a tip that towers were getting permission to sell people's cars after 15 days, which honestly didn't sound real.
5: Yeah, around the same time, I was working with a tenants' union in Hamden, Connecticut, and folks were telling me just over and over that their cars were getting towed and sold for minor parking violation. Someone was parked crooked, still within the lines, but parked crooked. Someone hadn't cleared snow off their windshield. There were all kinds of reasons, many of them very minor, and our series really

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1: And after a year, they were supposed to turn the money over to the state, and none of that was happening.
2: So the cars would be towed and then sold, and the towing company would make a profit. And then what did that mean for the people left without cars?
3: The loss of transportation had huge effects that echoed through people's lives. So people lost jobs, lost their housing, missed medical appointments, struggled to get their children to school. Really big consequences for, again, things like parking incorrectly.
2: How did the state and state agencies like the DMV factor into all of this?
1: The DMV was supposed to, or did, have to give them permission to sell the vehicle. They were theoretically supposed to be the gatekeeper. They weren't. They were basically rubber stamping the forms. What we did find is that in a lot of cases, they were selling the cars privately or, frankly, giving them to friends or family members. That's how they were getting around it and how they were able to sell some pretty nice cars.
2: Did you just say that in some cases, the people who worked at the towing company were just giving them to their friends or family?
1: In some cases, yes. Or using them themselves.
2: You worked with reporters at ProPublica.
3: Yes, we worked with several really talented people, particularly two data reporters, Sophie Chu and Haru Cornier. The data was hugely complicated, and I don't think we could have told these stories without their work.
2: Is there a moment that stood out to you, maybe something a source said or just this aha moment in the course of your investigation?
3: We did a really big audience engagement effort, and the response was really huge. We interviewed more than 100 people who had been towed. So I think seeing how much people wanted to talk about this issue and felt like they hadn't been heard before was sort of a collective aha moment.
2: So this investigation did the thing that accountability journalism strives to do. It helped make change. What resulted from your work?
3: So in 2025, I think it was about 24 hours after our first story published, lawmakers started promising that they were going to do something about this. And they did. In 2025, they overhauled the state's towing statutes. And then they came back in 2026, and actually the day the Pulitzers were announced, the House of Representatives gave final passage to another bill that said the time before the sale is going to be 30 days at the minimum, and you have to base it on the age of the vehicle.
2: Does this feel like enough to you guys?
1: It's a good start.
2: That's Pulitzer winners Ginny Monk and Dave Altamari of the Connecticut Mirror. Thanks so much for speaking with us. And again, big kudos. Congratulations.
3: Thank you very much.
1: Thank you.
2: Author Sarah Novick is obsessed with language, its power, how it connects us, and also how it can isolate us. Her latest book, a memoir, is called Mother Tongue. In it, she chronicles losing her hearing at age 12, learning American Sign Language, and finding a deaf community.
4: I feel like I'm always evolving, changing, and I think that's part of life as a deaf person.
2: We're talking to Novick through an ASL translator. That's the voice you'll hear throughout our interview. Her story is one about motherhood, deaf history, and how being deaf has shaped who she is and how she parents.
4: I'm a parent. I'm a writer. I'm a deaf person.
2: Novick has short, gelled hair, boxy glasses, and when we talk, she's 8 months pregnant.
4: Much more calm.
2: At her house in the Philly suburbs, like Novick brings us to a room filled with toys and musical instruments. Yeah, yeah. She says it's the best room in the house.
4: I mean, anytime people are here, this is the spot. We all sit and we meet around here.
2: Across from a wall of guitars is an upright piano. Novick takes a seat and begins to play. You could consider music as the fourth language Novick knows, in addition to ASL, English, and Croatian, the language of her grandparents. You just made that up?
4: I mean, yeah, just something.
2: She plays us a chord, and after she plays, she signs it.
4: F. See?
2: When she lost her hearing in middle school,

0: music became a facade, a way to convince herself and others her deafness wasn't really happening. Now, music is mostly about a physical feeling.
1: Most things now for me is vibration related. I think there was always something that I felt more than I thought about.
0: She's come a long way from that teen in hiding. Her book, Mother Tongue, follows her navigating her deaf identity to disability rights activist, professor of deaf studies, and mother through pregnancy and adoption. That's her older son, who she calls Kay in the book, playing the piano.
2: There.
0: He is adopted from Thailand and is deaf. At his orphanage, he was mostly deprived of language. He learned ASL from Novik and her husband at age 4. He now wears hearing aids, and he loves loud noises.
1: Kay loves to speak. He loves to yell and shout.
0: Her younger son is biological and hearing. She calls him S.
3: Can I hear? Can I hear the DVD?
0: He grew up with ASL as his first language. Both boys now speak and sign. They love to laugh and play together, especially with Legos. Novik loves watching how each of her boys use and relate to language. They are far more comfortable in the in-between of ASL and English, of the hearing world and the deaf world, than she ever was.
1: They really teeter between worlds. They like it there. And that took a long time for me to also like it here.
0: This teetering inspired a question.
1: What is a primary language? And how do you get one? I mean, I think I've always been obsessed with that idea.
0: Which led to the title of the book, Mother Tongue. But even that raised more questions.
1: The sign for mother and the sign for tongue does not make sense as a phrase in ASL. How do you sign then that phrase, mother tongue?
0: She's landed on two signs, one for language, but the other, the descriptor, has a lot of options. The sign for priority or primary, or perhaps natural, first, or family. For most deaf people like Novik, ASL is not their first language. 90% of deaf children come from hearing homes. Only 8% of parents ever learn enough ASL to have a conversation with their kids.
1: There's a lot of baby things on the floor.
0: Novik brings producer Elena Tworek and I into her office.
1: Ta-da! This is like the only place in the house that is mine.
0: Here is where she can step into her identity as a writer.
1: So this little corner of this little room is very important to me.
0: To actually write the book, Novik signed much of her thoughts first, as if talking to herself, then sat down at her computer and translated it to the written English. Next to her desk, there's a shelf of foreign language versions of her two previous books.
1: I think the Spanish one might be the most badass, though.
0: Girl at War, about a 10-year-old surviving the war in former Yugoslavia.
4: Oh, Chica en Guerra.
1: Yeah, that's it.
0: And True Biz, her bestseller about a deaf boarding school.
5: You've been a fiction writer, and you're writing not just nonfiction, but memoir. Did it feel like you had to wait to do that?
1: For a while, maybe I didn't think that I had anything to say about myself until I had the kids. And then I could go kind of back from that place and look back at myself.
0: She started by writing letters to each of them. She wanted her boys to understand her life as a deaf person and the landscape of being deaf in America.
1: So much of our deaf history is kind of scattered, and it's in different places.
0: So Novik thought, what if I put it all in one place? A book. Part of that history can be found at a deaf boarding school a few miles from her house.
1: This is what we call Old PSD, the Old Pennsylvania School for the Deaf.
0: We walk with Novik through the sprawling green of the now closed campus. Most buildings are empty and in disrepair.
5: This is kind of a place that represents what happened to deaf education in America.
1: Definitely. In a lot of places, a lot of different state schools for the deaf are being shut down.
0: Safe spaces for deaf people have a dark history. Ableist laws in the 1800s prohibited deaf people from being in public. today, in addition to school closures, there's controversy around trying to heal deafness with things like cochlear implants. Novick connects this all to her own experiences, like on the assumptions people make when they meet her.
2: A lot of people, their first instinct is obviously not like, oh, you're a deaf person. Their first instinct is more like this rage. Like, why are you ignoring me?
0: Or on wearing hearing aids.
5: When do you wear yours?
2: When I'm with hearing people. And then I get home and they're immediately taken off. Like your bra, you know, after a long day, you know, after a long day, you take your bra off. It feels like that, times 10.
0: For her son Kay, it's a different story.
2: He likes his hearing aids. He's in the bath sometimes. I'm still trying to wear them. I'm always trying to, like, rip them off of him.
0: This difference in the deaf experience, in the role of language in shaping her boy's childhood, has left Novick with more questions than answers. Just the night before, Kay had trouble sleeping. He was afraid of the dark, afraid of monsters. This did not square with what the orphanage in Thailand had told them years ago, that Kay was fearless.
2: They all said, oh, he's not scared of anything. He'll do whatever he wants. He's brave. He has no fears. And I'm telling you, this kid is a giant chicken. I always wonder, was he always scared of those things, but he couldn't express it? I don't know. Language is everything.
0: Language is everything. Sarah Novick is the author of the new memoir, Mother Tongue. This piece was produced by Elena Torek and edited by Jacob Fenston.
6: It's Weekend Edition on OPB for Saturday, May 9th. Good morning. I'm Jeff Norcross, and I'm here with Jason Sauls, and we're both here all grateful for you, for your support of OPB during this spring membership campaign. 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
7: 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OPB.org and 1-800-245-2346.
6: Masterful. And that $10 a month will also get you into the running for our grand prize, which we are giving away at 5 o'clock tonight. 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This card can be used to prepay airline tickets or cruise or vacation packages, certain hotels and fees. You can plan a summer getaway or a cruise to a sunny location. 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Good luck. 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You just might win a trip on OPB. Complete prize rules can be found at opb.org/contest rules. 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OPB.org, 800-245-2346.
7: 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OPB.org is where you go. 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
8: 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Touch cooler on Mother's Day, but still nice. 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
9: Hi, from NPR News in Washington, I'm Nora Rahm. Alabama's Republican Attorney General has asked the U.S. Supreme Court to lift a federal court order requiring the state to use a race-based congressional map for the state's upcoming congressional primaries. It comes after Alabama's Republican governor tentatively approved new congressional maps to favor Republicans, part of a broader redistricting push after the Supreme Court removed race as a consideration for drawing district lines. NPR's Debbie Elliott reports.
10: Democrats fought the legislation pushed through by the Republican supermajority in the Alabama legislature. Democratic State Senator Roger Smitherman says it erases 60 years of electoral gains under the Voting Rights Act.
11: And that is so disturbing and so wrong. The way that one-third of the people in this state are being disenfranchised, denied an opportunity to have representation.
10: But Republican Garland Gudger, the president pro tem of the Alabama Senate, says race is the wrong focus.
12: I think their focus is exactly what the court said, which should be about a partisan lines, not about race. And that's in the end, what they're focused on is one, the race, where we're focused on partisanship.
10: Debbie Elliott, NPR News, Montgomery.
9: The war in Iran is now in its 10th week. There's a ceasefire in effect, but both sides continue to block the Strait of Hormuz. Iran has been reviewing a U.S. proposed agreement for days. Mirzad Borujerdi is with Missouri University of Science and Technology. He doesn't see an agreement anytime soon.
13: The law of unintended consequences has taken hold. The war has basically produced a more radical and increasingly confident leadership in Iran that believes it can outlast U.S. political will while sustaining domestic repression to suppress internal resistance.
9: He was interviewed on NPR's Weekend Edition. Russia is commemorating the anniversary of the Soviet Union's victory over Nazi Germany. The celebrations on Red Square were scaled back amid concerns over Ukrainian drone strikes. NPR's Charles Maines reports.
14: For the first time in nearly 20 years, the Victory Day parade on Red Square featured no tanks, missiles, or nuclear launchers, a reflection of Kremlin fears of Ukrainian drone strikes that proved unnecessary. Both Moscow and Kyiv agreed to a 3-day ceasefire following a last-minute appeal from President Trump, and there were no disruptions to the Red Square ceremony. Yet in a combative speech before troops, President Vladimir Putin made clear Russia intended to continue military operations. Invoking the Soviet victory, Putin insisted Russians were united in a just cause against an aggressive Ukraine backed by NATO. That despite polls that show growing public fatigue with the conflict now in its fifth year. Charles Maines, NPR News.
9: This is NPR News in Washington.
8: This is OPB. I'm Jack Walters. Oregon's free community college program would end under a legislative proposal being considered by the state's Higher Education Coordinating Commission. The Oregon Promise Grant covers the cost of tuition at community colleges. It's open to recent graduates of Oregon high schools, regardless of income. But analysis shows it's having a limited impact. Kyle Thomas is legislative director for the Higher Ed Commission.
15: In our own research, our Oregon Promise reports show that it has not had a consistent impact on increasing college-going rates or expanding college access as the program was intended.
8: But Thomas says the grant has made college more affordable for program recipients. The proposal recommends sunsetting the Promise Grant next year and moving its funds to the Oregon Opportunity Grant, which directs aid to students who need it most. Oregon's WNBA team officially opens their first season today against the Chicago Sky at the Moda Center. As Kyra Buckley reports, it marks the return of professional women's basketball after 24 years.
16: The original Fire folded in 2002 during a tough period for the WNBA. A couple decades later, popularity and investment in women's hoops is growing exponentially. Ahead of the first game, the new Portland Fire sold more than 15,000 season tickets. Still, Portland Fire head coach Alex Sarama acknowledges it's hard to win games as an expansion team in a league packed with talent. But he hopes his young squad will live up to fan expectations.
17: We want to be the type of team where teams don't enjoy playing against us because of the relentless effort defensively and the pressing, the energy, the disruptions.
16: The team only played one preseason game in Portland. Despite losing by 10 points, the players walked off the court to a standing ovation. Kyra Buckley, OPB.
8: This is OPB.
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8: Partly sunny today around Oregon and Southwest Washington. High temperatures around 80 degrees, coastal highs in the 60s. It's 8:06.
5: This is Weekend Edition from NPR News. I'm Alyssa Nadworny in for Scott Simon. In the 10 weeks since the start of the war in Iran, there's been major economic fallout. And the geopolitical costs are growing too, as the conflict deepens tensions between Washington and its NATO allies. Many experts say those relations are at their lowest point since the end of World War II. Joining me now to discuss the latest and how we got here is NPR's Scott Newman. Good morning, Scott.
19: Good morning, Alyssa.
5: Okay, so remind us how this dispute between President Trump and NATO started.
19: To start with, NATO criticized the White House for not consulting them before planning strikes on Iran. Then Trump himself rebuked NATO for not backing the U.S. war effort. Now, Spain has refused to let the U.S. use bases on its soil, while the U.K. and Germany say they won't join the U.S. blockade of Iranian ports. German Chancellor Friedrich Merz went even further, suggesting that Iran had humiliated Washington in peace talks.
5: And how has Trump responded?
19: Well, he wasn't happy. Soon after all of this, the Pentagon said it was withdrawing 5,000 American troops from Germany, and a plan to supply the country with U.S.-made Tomahawk missiles might be shelved. Despite all that, the U.K. and Germany have continued to share intelligence and allow the U.S. to use bases on their territory for operations over the Persian Gulf.
5: Okay, Scott, let's step back a bit. This isn't the first run-in between President Trump and the rest of NATO. Catch us up.
19: Yeah, not at all. In Trump's first term, he repeatedly criticized NATO members for not pulling their own weight when it comes to defense spending. And he suggested that future U.S. help to allies could depend on them, quote, paying their bills. He also floated the idea of buying Greenland. Now, fast forward. By his second term, the Greenland talk had turned into threats of seizing it by force, despite Greenland belonging to NATO member Denmark. He also spoke openly about annexing another ally, Canada. Here's former NATO Ambassador Ivo Dalder.
20: All capitals in Europe and in Canada realize that something fundamental has broken.
19: Now, Trump is again threatening to withdraw from NATO while tensions grow over U.S. policy in the Strait of Hormuz.
5: Okay, so something fundamental has broken. What does all this mean for the future of the alliance?
19: Well, no one I talk to thinks Trump will follow through on his threats to exit NATO altogether. In any case, that would require approval by Congress. But allies increasingly view the U.S. as an unreliable partner, and NATO is actively planning for a future where the U.S. takes a back seat and countries like Germany step up to take the lead.
5: Is that just all talk, or is there actually more to it?
19: Well, Germany has, in fact, committed to a significant increase in its own troop levels with a view to taking a larger role in NATO. But a bigger problem is that Europe and Canada don't have the same capacity as the U.S. to conduct long-range precision strikes. We're talking about big transport planes, bombers, and cruise missiles. And their navies don't come close to the U.S. either. Balkan Devlin is a senior fellow at Canada's McDonnell Laurier Institute. He says it could take as long as 10 years for the rest of the alliance to acquire those capabilities. And that, says Devlin, would leave a potential vulnerability gap that Russia, which is now in its fifth year of an expansionist war in Ukraine, could exploit.
21: The concern is that the Trump administration will not provide that time to do an orderly transition to more European leadership.
19: Devlin and others say the result of the loss of trust in the U.S. is ironically creating exactly the kind of NATO Trump seems to want, one led by Europe, not the U.S.
5: That's NPR's Scott Newman. Thank you.
19: Thanks, Alyssa.
5: A former county sheriff, a former Arkansas state senator, a former Las Vegas councilwoman. All three were convicted on federal corruption charges. And all three are among more than a dozen former elected officials and their associates who have received pardons from President Trump in his second term. Legal experts say that's but one way the Trump administration has undermined the fight against public corruption. NPR Justice correspondent Ryan Lucas reports.
22: In October of 2024, a federal jury needed just 2 hours to return a guilty verdict against former Las Vegas councilwoman Michelle Fiore on conspiracy and wire fraud charges. The Republican was convicted of pocketing some $70,000 of donations meant for memorials to honor police officers killed in the line of duty and spending the money instead on cosmetic surgery, rent, and her daughter's wedding. But then, just weeks before she was scheduled to be sentenced in May 2025.
23: Well, this is the executive grant of clemency signed by President Donald Trump, letting Michelle Fiore off the hook.
22: Fiore is one of at least 15 former elected officials or their co-conspirators convicted of or charged with corruption who have received pardons from President Trump since the start of his second term.
24: I think that there are all sorts of things that the administration has done that suggest an increasingly casual perspective on public corruption.
22: Dan Greenberg is a senior legal fellow at the Libertarian Cato Institute.
24: I think that pardons are an important piece of that puzzle.
22: Greenberg says every president occasionally makes mistakes in the pardon process, including Presidents Bill Clinton and Joe Biden. Greenberg likened such mistakes to a hailstone coming out of a clear blue sky. But the pardons under Trump, he says, are more like a hailstorm.
24: There's just a pile of pardons that I think appear to any reasonable person to be not just highly questionable, but just obviously disturbing.
22: There's Trump's pardon for a Virginia sheriff who was convicted of taking $75,000 in bribes in exchange for appointing businessmen as deputies. There's the pardon for a former speaker of the Tennessee State House and his aide who were convicted of a kickback scheme with taxpayer-funded mailer services. A Trump administration official helping lead the pardon process, Ed Martin, posted on social media last year, quote, "No MAGA left behind," end quote. In total, more than half of the former elected officials to receive pardons from Trump are Republicans. Again, Greenberg.
24: I have to think that it sends a message that maybe you're a little more likely to get off scot-free as long as you're one of the president's supporters. And that is, of course, immensely troubling.
22: In a statement to NPR, the White House defended Trump's pardons and said the only pardons anyone should criticize are those issued by President Biden. Presidential clemency is just one aspect of what legal observers say has been the Trump administration's pullback from efforts to combat public corruption. The administration also has decimated the Justice Department's public integrity section, a specialized unit that was created after Watergate to root out and prosecute cases of public corruption as well as election crimes.
0: That has been what the section has done, investigate and prosecute sensitive high-level cases, especially involving members of Congress or high-level officials in the executive branch, as well as state and local officials, mayors, governors, state representatives.
22: That's John Keller. He worked in the public integrity section for more than a decade. He was acting chief when he resigned in February 2025 after the Trump Justice Department leadership directed him to dismiss a corruption case against then New York City Mayor Eric Adams. Blowback over the Adams case prompted a wave of resignations and marked the start of the public integrity section's dismantling. The unit has dropped from 40 or so full-time prosecutors when Trump returned to office in January 2025, down to just two today, according to current and former officials. Cases that were already open before the change in administration have been allowed to proceed, but many have been declined or handed off to U.S. attorneys' offices, where they are often dropped. As a result, the number of investigations and charged cases the section is handling has plummeted from around 200 to now around 20. What does the pullback by the Justice Department mean for public corruption? Again, Keller.
1: If you don't have enforcement, what happens over time is that the kind of corroding effect of corruption leads to just a broken system of government where public officials are serving themselves first and the public second.
22: Public corruption cases are notoriously complex. They are time and resource intensive. Big city U.S. attorney offices, like those in New York, Chicago, and L.A., have the means to do them on their own. It's the smaller states and more rural areas that will be hit hardest by the demise of the public integrity section. And that's because in those places, the unit often stepped in to hold corrupt state and local officials to account. Keller says these were some of the unit's most impactful cases. He points to the prosecution of a former small-town Pennsylvania police officer who was convicted of bribery and other crimes, including using his position to obtain sex from two women in exchange for favors in prosecutions.
0: And because public integrity no longer exists, those cases aren't being done. And there's no one to step into the shoes of the public integrity section to do those cases.
22: The Justice Department did not respond to a request for comment. The dismantling of the public integrity section, the presidential pardons for former elected officials, these are just pieces of a whole. If you pull back and look at the administration's actions on the public corruption front in their entirety, Columbia Law School professor Richard Briefalt says the Trump administration appears indifferent, at best, to tackling the problem.
2: They're acting as if corruption is simply not an issue, and people who are convicted of corruption were unfairly treated.
22: In other words, he says there's kind of a disdain for the very idea that corruption is a problem. Ryan Lucas, NPR News, Washington.
5: Plus,
3: Plenty of us turn to AI with medical questions, knowing that it doesn't have a medical license. 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
6: 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I'm Jason Sauls. I am here with our All Things Considered co-host, Jeff Norcross.
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3: This is Weekend Edition from NPR News. I'm Alyssa Nadborny. The nation's chief broadcast regulator has made clear he intends to use the powers of his agency to advance President Trump's agenda and go after media companies. Most recently, Brendan Carr, the chairman of the Federal Communications Commission, has questioned whether the Walt Disney Company is fit to own its 8 local ABC TV stations. Disney is pushing back forcefully on free speech grounds. NPR media correspondent David Folkenflik joins us now. Hi, David.
25: Hey, Alyssa.
3: Can you tell us more about how Disney is pushing back?
25: Well, it's spelled out in an extensive legal filing on behalf of a single one of its 8 stations in Houston. It's led by Paul Clement, to be clear, to underscore how seriously ABC and its parent company Disney is taking this. That's the former Solicitor General under President George W. Bush, an experienced hand at Supreme Court arguments, leading this essentially bureaucratic filing with the Federal Communications Commission. They're arguing in this filing that the FCC's actions, and this is a direct quote, threatens to limit news coverage of political candidates and chill core First Amendment protected speech for years and potentially decades to come.
3: Chilling speech. I mean, in Disney's legal filing, how did they kind of clarify that to the FCC?
25: Well, look, this all, of course, happens against the backdrop of FCC Chairman Brendan Carr going after Jimmy Kimmel for remarks he's made, a frequent critic of the president late night, and also investigations of DEI, diversity, equity, and inclusion at ABC. In this case, this is a very specific investigation of whether the appearance of a Texas Democrat, James Tallarico, on the ABC talk show The View violates equal time protections. The View says, look, we operate like a news program, and we've had that judgment from the FCC for over 20 years. That's an exception to equal time. That is, every single candidate during a political race gets equal time. News broadcasters get an exception to that because they're allowed discretion, editorial judgment under the First Amendment. The FCC is seeking a new interpretation of these rules. You know, and in this filing, Disney is even referring to Republicans like Texas Senator Ted Cruz, who warns that the agency is going too far against speech it doesn't like, and argues that the same could happen in future years under Democrats.
5: President Trump and his administration have frequently attacked the media. So I guess I'm wondering what is notable about Disney's response here.
25: Well, President Trump had sued Disney over remarks by ABC News anchor George Stephanopoulos before his inauguration last year. This was considered by most legal observers that I interviewed frivolous, but Disney wanted peace to get things through, paid him $15 million, another $1 million for legal costs. Other news organizations have been seen by their owners to also bend to the will of the administration. Paramount Global at CBS, Washington Post Jeff Bezos has changed his editorial pages as well. You know, it appears to be a signal by the Walt Disney Company's new CEO, Josh D'Amaro, that he won't stand by, that he's going to make a clear stand for the rights of broadcasters to operate, you know, in the media under the First Amendment.
5: So where do things go from here?
25: So technically, what ABC and Disney are demanding is a full vote by the commission, which currently has only three members. It's 2-1 Republicans. They're seeking for that commission to reaffirm the View's right to operate under this understanding that it's acting as a news program. And indeed, it's under ABC News's division, even though some criticize it as listening to the liberal side. What Disney is and ABC are signaling here is they're willing to take it to the courts. And among their arguments is that the regulations that Chairman Carr is relying on stretch back to decades before there was social media, the web, and, you know, cable offerings that are sort of smothering us in points of view. And the idea that different points of view are not available, that equal time is not happening and available to the listeners and the audience, is laughable. I reached out to Chairman Carr in a variety of ways for comment and haven't heard back.
5: That's NPR media correspondent David Folkenflik. David, thank you so much.
25: You bet.
5: A lot of things are squeezing your wallet right now, including health insurance. Higher premiums and fewer people signing up has made the Affordable Care Act insurance marketplace even more expensive, messy, and frustrating. Bruce Japsen is Forbes senior healthcare contributor, and he joins us now. Thanks for being here.
9: Thanks for having me.
5: Okay, so I want to start with how we got here. Basically, it wasn't only just 1 year ago that we were talking about these historic numbers of people enrolling in insurance on the marketplace.
9: We saw a big jump. So when the exchanges started over a decade ago, I think it was something like 8 million people signed up for Obamacare. And this is individual coverage under the Affordable Care Act. These are people that probably didn't have insurance before or left their jobs, they had an option. And of course, you know, if you had pre-existing conditions, you couldn't get an insurance or it'd be outrageously expensive. And by and large, if you go to the website, depending on your income, you could get a subsidy to buy coverage. Well, the Biden administration and the Democratic-controlled Congress, they enhanced the subsidies so more people can get the credit. And the popularity of Obamacare hit an all-time high of 24 million last year. Earlier this year, the Republican Congress and the Trump administration did not renew the enhanced subsidies. And so now people are dropping the coverage. And we know that because the health insurance companies are starting to report their first quarter earnings. And we're seeing that enrollment in Obamacare is down by several million people.
5: And they're not getting insurance then through an employer.
9: Correct. And so there was a big market, and a lot of the insurance companies said Congress is going to create these enhanced subsidies. We'll move into more parts of the country and sell more. And then there was competition. Well, now with the enhanced subsidies going away, the Trump administration said in January that enrollment was down by 1 million. Well, signing up and then paying your first claim are two different stories. And so now what we're seeing is is that people are getting this sticker shock, major out-of-pocket premium increases, which is what KFF, formerly known as the Kaiser Family Foundation, and other groups have said would happen, that people would say, I'm not buying this, I can't afford it.
5: Now, can you briefly tell me what insurance companies have dropped from the marketplace?
9: Yeah, CVS, which owns Aetna, Aetna decided about a year ago that they were getting out, and they had provided Obamacare to a million people. Other companies, a company called Oscar Health, they picked up a lot of their members. Oscar Health tends to operate in more metropolitan markets, and so they got the Aetna members. But now Cigna is saying that they're getting out. And so that will mean that 369,000 people who now have to pick another plan, it's certainly a big deal to them. And we won't know until probably late summer, early fall, whether some of these other companies will get out of the Obamacare business or they will decide to not be in a certain market.
5: Be in this rural area or be in this state.
9: Yeah, rural areas in particular, which important places to the Republican voter, those places tend to be, it's more difficult to get health insurance companies to sell products to begin with. Centene, which sells Ambetter for one, they're down 2 million members.
5: What does this mean for the insurance market as a whole? I mean, even for folks who don't get their insurance on the marketplace.
9: Yeah, that's a great question. Health insurance costs are already going up. By and large, a lot of the statistics will say like 9, 10%. Like we're talking double digits. And part of that is related to in the pandemic, people were avoiding care, even though we've been out of that for 2-3 years now. It's had a hangover where we're seeing the insurance companies are already, they're seeing this influx of patients. And so their costs are high. And so to make money and provide the care and turn a profit and all that fun stuff, they have to raise premiums. So the premiums are already going up. And when you have the legislation that Congress passed that's going to make it, I don't care what anybody says, it's going to make it more difficult for people to sign up for Medicaid because they're introducing work requirements. Some people are going to say, I'm not messing with this. I'm just not going to get coverage.
5: How is this going to affect already squeezed consumers?
9: It's hitting them hard. I mean, I was just talking to a young guy the other day, mid-40s, lost his job, was eligible for enhanced tax credit last year, and he said his premium went from $400 or $500 a month to $1,500 a month. And even people who have coverage through their employer plans and premiums out of their pocketbook are going up. So if you're wiping out your raise and inflation is going up and gas prices are going up and now you have your health premiums going up, that is not good for lots of people. And it's not a small number of people. It's probably millions of people.
5: That's Forbes senior healthcare contributor, Bruce Japsen. Bruce, always, thank you for being here.
9: Thanks for having me.
5: Twenty years ago, Guy Goma went for a job interview at the BBC in London for a position in the IT department. But he quickly found himself in the middle of a different kind of interview, live, on air.
10: Well, Guy Cuney is the editor of the technology website News Wireless. Hello, good morning to you.
12: Good morning.
10: Were you surprised by this verdict today?
12: I'm very surprised to see this verdict to come on me because I was not expecting that. When I came, they told me something else, and I'm coming. You got an interview there, so it's a big surprise anyway.
10: A big surprise.
12: Exactly.
10: Yes.
5: It was a case of mistaken identity and one of the biggest broadcasting blunders of all time. The interview quickly went viral and is now the subject of a new book, The Wrong Guy. It's co-authored by Elliot Gotkin, the producer behind the mishap, and Guy Goma, who joins us from London. Welcome to the show.
12: Thank you for having me, and I want, first of all, to wish to all the audience Happy Guy Goma Day.
5: Thank you so much. So in this video, you have this look of utter astonishment when you hear the other guy's name. What was going through your mind in that moment?
12: As soon as I heard the name of the other guy's name,
13: I just said to myself, I'm done. I'm on the wrong place. But as I already noticed it was already live, I couldn't do anything.
5: How did you realize that you were actually live?
13: I didn't know at the beginning it was a studio. Mm-hmm. As soon as the journalist came, she started talking. All the TV went on, and because we haven't got even a minute to say something together.
5: Ah, so she came right in.
13: Yeah, straight poof. As soon as she sat, everything went live.
5: So your face was on every screen in the studio.
13: Yes. I was looking at it. I said, God, what am I doing here? Help me.
5: That is incredible. Wait, okay, so part of like the joy of watching this interview is that you rolled with it. Like, you started to answer the host's questions about the online music industry. Why did you decide to go along with it?
13: Yeah, as I always said, as soon as I noticed something went wrong, I say, let me now to try to solve that question now. Because I don't want to embarrass the greatest audience. So everybody can see what's going on there and to enjoy the show.
5: So you didn't get the job at the BBC.
13: They didn't give me a job.
5: No. So what happened to you after the video went viral?
13: When the video went viral, it was quite difficult for me. And because everywhere I was passing, people was stopping me on the street and asking me, have you got a job? I said, no, they didn't give me a job. So why? I said, I can't answer on behalf of the BBC.
5: And so did you continue to work in IT?
13: Right now, I'm not working in IT. I'm working with people with learning disability. And also, I was working on to create with Elliot our book.
5: Why do you think your interview 20 years later still resonates with so many people?
13: I always say because it's authentic. As people love Guy, that interview is for them. If you are sad, look on Guy. You're going to make your day.
5: That's Guy Goma of BBC interview fame. Thank you so much for joining us.
13: It was a big pleasure to speak to you guys.

0: And you are with OPB for Weekend Edition. Good morning. I'm Jason Sulls. I am here with our All Things Considered co-host, Jeff Norcross. 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
1: It's going well, Jason. 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
1: 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OPB.org is the place to become a new sustaining member or call us at 1-800-245-2346.
0: 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We would love for you to be that lucky winner. 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
1: The great thing about sustaining membership at OPB is you get to set the monthly amount that you would like to contribute to OPB. 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How much? Entirely up to you. A suggestion, though, $20 a month, and we will thank you with the iHeart OPB 20-ounce Mir water bottle. This is a durable stainless steel white water bottle. It's one of those skinny bottles that'll fit in the cup holder, you know? 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You can see a picture of it at OPB. You can't miss it. It's white, and it says iHeart OPB, just like you do. OPB.org. 800-245-2346.
0: We have a wide range of wonderful thank you gifts. We know ultimately it's not about the prize drawing at the end, as cool as that is, or thank you gifts. We love all of the stuff that we're able to offer. It really is about your dollars going towards the membership. And maybe you have been a member here, you've been a member there, you got a couple of faded OPB mugs from years past that you got along the way. You can also choose the option to not take a gift and have more of your funds go to supporting OPB. Whatever works for you, we want this to be flexible. We want it to be easy. We want it to be enjoyable, a feel-good thing on a lovely spring day like we're having right now. 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
1: Maybe one of those faded mugs says it's 801, the news is next.
0: Oh, you just had to go there.
1: Dare to dream,
0: you
1: right?
0: Just went there. Oh.
1: OPB.org is the place to become the new sustaining member, and it's more important now than ever because you may have heard Congress has eliminated federal funding for public media all across the country, and that has added up to a loss of $5 million every year for OPB. What this means is OPB is now entirely community funded. And we are going to step into this new era boldly together, and you can help expand the service that you rely on to better serve everyone in this region. Become a new sustaining member of OPB. OPB.org, 800-245-2346.
0: Kristen in McMinnville is a sustaining member. 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We are in the post-federal funding era of our existence, where we're going to be turning to members like Kristen and like so many others, Martin in Lake Oswego, Alice in Beaverton, Donna in Portland, and many others, empowering OPB. 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
3: And now it's time for sports. The WNBA season tips off, the NBA draft lottery is tomorrow, and your next March Madness brackets are going to be a lot bigger. Michelle Steele of the Big Ten Network joins me now. Good morning.
4: Good morning, Alyssa. Let me be the first to say congrats to your New York Knicks. Nice win against the Sixers last night.
3: Oh, thank you. Thank you. Okay, so let's go to the WNBA season, right? Yep. Because that started last night. It comes with huge expectations. And Michelle, I'm curious, like, this is seeming to be a pretty crucial season for the league. Like, higher salaries, more teams. They've even got the superstars Caitlin Clark of the Indiana Fever and Asia Wilson of the Las Vegas Aces are, like, kind of vying who's going to be the MVP. Set the stage for us.
4: Yeah, there's so much excitement for the WNBA's 30th season. It did tip off last night, and we saw big game from Breanna Stewart, dropping 31 points for the Liberty. The Toronto Tempo played their first game as Canada's first ever WNBA franchise. But the biggest story, Alyssa, is off the court. You know, one of the first stories I did as a young sports reporter profiled WNBA players who had to travel overseas every offseason to supplement their salaries. You know, you mentioned Caitlin Clark. She made $76,000 a year as a rookie, and she was one of the biggest stars in the country. Yeah. This year, the WNBA got a labor deal, a new labor deal that will boost average salaries to $583,000 a year. That's less than the

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1: Job last night. But tomorrow, basketball fans are going to turn their attention off the court for the NBA draft lottery. It's being hyped as one of the, you know, most high-stakes drafts. Why is that?
2: There's just so much talent. You have 14 NBA teams in that room on Sunday in Chicago, and the stakes are very high in this draft class. The headliner is a guy named A.J. Dibanza, 19 years old, 6'9". People are comparing him to Larry Bird, and scouts say there's basically no serious concerns about his game, which is, essentially unheard of in the draft world. And reportedly, as many as 9 teams, Alyssa, spent the back half of this season losing on purpose to improve their odds of getting him. A third of the league. So you've got the Wizards, the Pacers, and the Nets with a 14% shot at that number one pick. So if you guys, want something to do for Mother's Day, forget brunch, watch the NBA draft lottery.
1: Amazing. Okay, let's talk about the NCAA announcing that they're going to expand the number of teams in March Madness from 68 to 76. Is it better to have more schools involved? Does it dilute the level of play?
2: The answer to both of those questions could be yes. We'll see. It's a bold move. Everybody's kind of happy with the way the bracket is now. But the dilution argument is real. These are teams that by definition weren't good enough to get in before. But the magic, many people say, of March Madness comes from those Cinderellas, the programs that maybe squeaked in. So we'll see what it looks like next year.
1: Yeah. Okay, finally, media mogul Ted Turner died this week at age 87. He's being remembered for his impact on journalism and television, but he also had a big impact on sports.
2: I think the sports piece is underappreciated. He essentially invented the idea that live sports is the backbone of cable TV. He put the Braves on a satellite superstation. He built a national audience around a local team. He founded TNT, which played a huge role in the professional wrestling world. He was also an American original. He won the America's Cup himself. He got into fistfight challenges with Rupert Murdoch. Someone tweeted this week, Ted Turner was what I would do if I were a billionaire. Spend your money on baseball and wrestling.
1: I love it.
2: So he had a huge impact. 87 years old, still larger than life.
1: Michelle Steele, thank you.
2: You bet.
1: Mac Burnett is an author of children's books, otherwise known as books, including but not limited to The First Cat in Space graphic novel series, Sam and Dave Dig a Hole, The Great Zapfino, Extra Yarn. He's also the current U.S. National Ambassador for Young People's Literature, and he gets asked all the time when he plans on writing a book for adults.
3: People say, when are you going to write a real book? By which they mean an adult book. There's a list of other indignities that children's book authors endure. People saying that they've always wanted to write a kid's book because it seems so easy. People telling you, you're just a big kid. People telling you that your job is cute. People asking if you wrote The Cat in the Hat, which was written by Dr. Seuss, who has been dead since 1991.
1: Well, the good news is Mac Burnett's finally written a real book. It's called Make Believe, and it's a book for adults about books for children. Hello.
3: Hi, thanks for having me.
1: Yeah. Okay, so why did you want to write a book for adults about books for children?
3: I think that the best way to get kids to love reading is to give them books they love to read. I think we tend to think of children's literature as literature with training wheels.
1: Simple.
3: Simple books for simple humans. And kids are not simple. Mm-hmm. They are so complex. They are so sophisticated. And they really need, a literature that is as rich and varied as their lives are.
1: Yeah. So you have what you call a grand unifying theory of children's literature.
3: Yeah.
1: Could you share it with us?
3: Here we go. A children's book is a book written for children.
1: Profound.
3: Thank you. Yeah.
1: Is kind of what you're saying just that children's books have to have a good story?
3: You know what? They don't even have to be stories. Adults desire to teach kids lessons, to make a lot of didactic fiction. The first thing that gets pushed out mm-hmm. is storytelling. But it doesn't have to be a story. It doesn't have to be anything. Poems. Mm. They can be little observations. A picture book especially can hold an idea, a moment, a feeling.

0: part of it is just like really opening the aperture, trying to make this as expansive as possible.
1: One of the phrases I was struck by in the book is good books for bad children.
0: Yeah.
1: Where does this phrase come from and why do you like it?
0: This comes from an editor, Ursula Nordstrom. She published Where the Wild Things Are, Harriet the Spy, Goodnight Moon. She worked for Harper. And the suits at Harper invited her to lunch because she was making them so much money. And they said, congratulations, we'd like to give you a promotion. You could be an adult editor. And she said, she told them, no, thank you. Why would I want to make a book for dead, dull, finished adults? I'm going to go back to work making good books for bad children. It's funny. I think that phrase is so rich. We also don't know exactly what she meant. I spend a lot of time just thinking it over, and I've had different definitions. At least where I've settled now on it is she's taking kids as they are. She's not trying to improve them.
1: Mm-hmm.
0: She's not thinking about turning them into future adults, productive citizens. She's taking their real lives, their moral complexity, and just making stories for them.
1: I want to talk a little bit about Goodnight Moon.
0: Mm-hmm.
1: I felt like your book really reintroduced me to it.
0: Cool.
1: It's written by Margaret Wise Brown.
0: Yeah.
1: And illustrated by Clement Hurd. Can you tell me about what stands out to you about this book?
0: Margaret Wise Brown, first of all, I consider her like one of the great modernist poets.
1: Hmm.
0: Goodnight Moon, it's an experimental poem with pictures. Like, it's a radical work of literature. You know, if you look at the pictures, they're very strange. The balloon is in like the most annoying place for a balloon to possibly be in. Things are disappearing on and off a drying rack. An old lady who's actually a bunny but is described as an old lady is like in the room and out of the room. It's very off-kilter, and the text does similar things, mm-hmm. too. It's a very unstable poem. You get so used to the rhythm of a picture and then words that describe the picture. Mm-hmm. And then midway through, you turn the page and it just says, good night, nobody.
1: Mm.
0: And there's not a picture at all.
1: Nothing.
0: Nothing. It's the void. It's the sublime. It's
1: the thing you're scared of.
0: That's what I think, too. For me as a kid, going to sleep was so intense. And then the next page after that, good night, mush.
1: Silly.
0: Yeah, silly. And it's a bowl of mush. And it's so fun. It's like, I compare it to like when you almost get into a car accident and then you're like, that joy that comes after a very scary moment. And then mush also initiates the shh, shh, shh sound that lulls us to sleep. And I think that that book encapsulates a very complex truth that kids know well. Going to bed is eerie, uncomfortable, strange, but it's going to be okay. It does both those things, and it does paradox so well. I spend a lot of time with that picture book. One, to show that a children's book can benefit from a really rigorous reading, but two, to make the argument that actually the reason that kids love it, it is because of these experimental moves.
1: Well, and it also talks to this idea that kids' books don't need plot, role models, happy endings, lessons to be good.
0: Totally. I mean, you go to there, even your question earlier, like, is it a story? Is Goodnight Moon a story? To the extent that it is, to the extent that you could describe, if I said, like, what is Goodnight Moon about? Like, what would you say?
1: Going to sleep.
0: Yeah. A rabbit goes to sleep.
1: You write that a high percentage, I think it's like 94.7%, is that the number you land on?
0: Mm-hmm.
1: Of kids' books are crud.
0: Yeah.
1: What do you mean by that?
0: I wish I hadn't written it that way.
1: Why?
0: It was hurtful to people who make kids' books. And it comes in a section that is talking about how kids' books are unfairly dismissed. I talk about this thing called Sturgeon's Law, which is how a science fiction writer replied to somebody standing up and saying, why do you write sci-fi? 90% of sci-fi is crud. And he said, 90% of everything is crud. I think that, you know, in my effort to make a point about kids' books being dismissed, I got...
1: You kind of dismissed them a little bit.
0: I did. I was overzealous, I was careless, and I was hyperbolic, and I feel really sorry about it.
1: it comes in this environment where the majority of books that are being challenged in libraries and schools are children's books.
0: Yeah.
1: And so I wonder that context, how that fits in with the criticism of the genre.
0: As I said, we need to open the aperture. It's not about making less books, not for me. It's about making more books. More books, more kinds of books, more voices in the room. That is when literature is humming to me. That is what is exciting. It is why I spend so much time in school libraries. And I tell kids, like, look at these books. Like, these are books by so many different people who led different lives in different times, different places. They all care about different things. And if they write a story and we pick that up, we might just find ourselves interested in the things that they're interested in.
1: Mac Burnett is the 9th U.S. National Ambassador for Young People's Literature, appointed by the Library of Congress and Every Child a Reader. His first book for adults is Make Believe. Thanks, Mac.
0: Thank you so much for having me.
2: And at 8:55, you are with OPB for Morning Edition. Thanks for making us a part of your morning. I'm Jason Sauls. I'm here with our All Things Considered co-host, Jeff Norcross, and we're on the final day of our spring membership drive at OPB. 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
2: And we have an update on that story. $800 to go. Sweet. Towards for that goal of this hour. 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We've made that easy to do. 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
3: This spring membership campaign is scheduled to end at 5 o'clock, and when it does end successfully, we'll all be celebrating, but one person is going to be celebrating extra hard because they are winning our grand prize. 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OPB.org, 800-245-2346.
2: Joined with Christopher from Rochester Hills, who became a member and said, because it's an essential service to the people of Oregon who raised their kids on, for example, Sesame Street, to become wonderful, engaged citizens. 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I have two sons that grew up on OPB Radio and OPB TV, and in the last 6 months, now I've got a granddaughter that is hopefully going to be a future viewer of OPB TV when she's ready for Sesame Street. 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OPB.org and 1-800-245-2346.
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3: 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OPB.org, 800-245-2346.
2: As a sustainer, making sure that you are making sure your membership is current will be an afterthought once you become a sustainer, because then you are signed up via your bank account that you set up today. 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
4: 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Partly sunny today, around the state, highs around 80, coastal highs in the 60s. It's 9:01.
5: Live from NPR News in Washington, I'm Nora Rahm. The State Department says representatives from Israel and Lebanon will meet in Washington next week for 2 days of talks focused on long-term peace and security agreements. In the meantime, Israel continues carrying out attacks aimed at Hezbollah targets despite a ceasefire. NPR's Jane Raff reports.
6: The Israeli military says it targeted a Hezbollah weapons depot in the village of Tura. It says it took care to minimize civilian casualties, but those known killed in the attack were three women, an elderly disabled man, and a girl who were at home when the airstrike hit their three-story building. Israel did not provide proof of the weapons depot claim. It has intensified attacks lately ahead of talks expected in Washington next week with Lebanon. Lebanese state media says Israeli attacks, mostly in southern Lebanon, killed 35 people Friday, including three other children. The militant group Hezbollah has responded to the Israeli attacks with strikes on Israeli military targets. Jane Araf, NPR News, Beirut.
5: Since Israel and the U.S. launched the war in Iran, there have been economic effects here at home. It's also increased tensions between the U.S. and its European allies. Many experts say relations between the U.S. and NATO are at their lowest point since the end of World War II. NPR's Scott Newman has more.
7: No one I talk to thinks Trump will follow through on his threats to exit NATO altogether. In any case, that would require approval by Congress. But allies increasingly view the U.S. as an unreliable partner, and NATO is actively planning for a future where the U.S. takes a back seat and countries like Germany step up to take the lead. Germany has, in fact, committed to a significant increase in its own troop levels with a view to taking a larger role in NATO. But a bigger problem is that Europe and Canada don't have the same capacity as the U.S. to conduct long-range precision strikes.
5: NPR's Scott Newman. Time is running out in some states for registering to vote in this year's primary elections. NPR's Hansi Luong reports the states are getting ready to hold their primaries next month.
8: Eligible voters in South Carolina who want to cast ballots in the state's June 9th primary have until Sunday to register online and Monday to get mail-in applications postmarked. New Jersey's voter registration deadline is Tuesday. And in Nevada, eligible voters have until Tuesday to register by mail. Online and in-person registration in Nevada continues through June 9th, which is also the day of that state's primary. If you're planning to register by mail, the U.S. Postal Service recommends stopping by a post office and asking for a free manual postmark at the counter. And if you've already registered to vote, you may want to go to your state election official's website and check your status. Eligible voters can sometimes be removed from lists, especially if they move, change their name, or haven't voted in a while. Hansi Luong, NPR News.
5: This is NPR News in Washington.
4: This is OPB. I'm Jack Walters. A prescribed burn in Central Oregon jumped containment lines Thursday, prompting fire agencies to declare a wildfire. As April Ehrlich reports, the fire grew to about 2,800 acres as of Friday afternoon and is 25% contained.
9: Earlier this week, the U.S. Forest Service started setting prescribed fires around Pine Mountain, about 14 miles southeast of Bend. On Thursday morning, the agency announced it would stop the prescribed burn. By that afternoon, fire officials declared a wildfire. On Friday, Forest Service spokesperson Jamie Oley said weather may have played a role.
10: We experienced conditions that were unexpected.
9: Oley said the cause of the fire is still being investigated. Meanwhile, wildfire cameras in the area operated by the Oregon Hazards Lab showed smoke had died down significantly. Prescribed fires like this are intended to cull flammable brush and trees to prevent larger fires later on, but they need the exact right kind of weather, or else they can spread and become a wildfire. April Ehrlich, OPB.
4: A new bus route on the Warm Springs Reservation in Central Oregon just rolled out. William Robbins reports.
11: Ridership was light on the first day, but a few guests at Caneta Hot Springs Resort took note when the bus pulled up. Deborah Thornton is from Lake Oswego.
12: I read a little bit about it somewhere, and it mentioned a shuttle. And so it was very unclear what it entailed, which is why we came in search of this spot. So
11: the driver shared with her how the bus trip offers a convenient way to get around the reservation, including places like Warm Springs Market, Indian Head Casino, and the museum at Warm Springs. 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Route 21 runs Tuesdays through Fridays, three times a day. The 15-month project is meant to improve regional access to underserved communities. William Robbins reporting.
4: This is OPB. You can find more news online at opb.org.
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4: Sunny and warm all weekend, with no sign of rain for quite a while. A little bit cooler on Mother's Day, but still nice. It's 9:06.
1: This is Weekend Edition from NPR News. I'm Alyssa Nadworny in for Scott Simon. Good morning. This week, Virginia's Supreme Court knocked back a voter-approved redistricting plan that could have given Democrats in the state an advantage. This came just one day after Republican lawmakers in Tennessee approved a new voting map aimed at eliminating the state's lone Democrat House seat. We're joined now by NPR's Don Gagne to talk politics. Good morning, Don.
14: Good morning.
1: So this redistricting race is not slowing down. I mean, in Tennessee, there were protests against the move, which was not put to a public vote. And in Virginia, where voters narrowly supported redistricting, we saw the state's Supreme Court strike it down over a procedural error. I mean, what's the takeaway for voters?
14: First, it is confusing for voters, right? This is a midterm, so traditionally that means lower turnout and overall lower interest by voters because there's no presidential contest driving those things. But now you have voters who don't even know what district they live in because of these changes. They used to live in 4, now they're in 11 or whatever, right? And the changes making it more confusing are being driven by a variety of things, ballot initiatives, court cases, state lawmakers. So it's hard to keep up. As journalists, we're out there talking to voters. We always run into some high information voters, people on top of everything. But we also talk to lots of people who know less than that, some who pay very little attention at all till election day rolls around. This just makes it harder for everyone. And it, again, can radically disrupt the kind of balance and representation that you see in any given place, skewing results to help one party or the other.
1: Interesting. Okay, so an NPR PBS News Marist poll this week showed deepening voter disapproval of President Trump's handling of the war on Iran, as well as the economy. I mean, between this and the redistricting, does there seem to be a disconnect between how people are feeling and how politicians are responding?
14: I mean, that's nothing new, right?
1: Uh-huh.
14: And yes, it's still the case. People still vote to express their level of dissatisfaction or satisfaction with elected officials. They'll vote their pocketbook, gas prices, healthcare, an unpopular war, pick the issue. But if at the end of the day, one party's been able to redraw maps in their favor, then that can act as a buffer on the kind of disapproval we're seeing now in, say, that new NPR PBS Marist poll, which puts the president's approval at a record low number. And again, it's important to note that the final book hasn't been written yet on state-by-state redistricting. Democrats still have moves that they can make, too. There could be more to come. So we can't sit here today and say this is what the maps will look like.
1: Okay, but even with low approval ratings overall, the president still has high popularity within the Republican Party. I mean, we saw that in elections this week, right?
14: We sure did. In the Ohio governor's race this past week, Vivek Ramaswamy, a big supporter of Trump, used Trump's early endorsement to easily win the GOP primary there. Then there's Indiana, a place where Trump was seeking retribution against Republicans, Republicans who earlier this year did not support redrawing district lines in the state to make it even more Republican. So here's a sample of one of the ads targeting the Republicans who defied Trump on redistricting in Indiana. In this case, it's an ad against GOP incumbent Linda Rogers.
15: Liberal rhino Linda Rogers. President Trump endorses Dr. Brian Schmutzler for state Senate.
14: And I can tell you, Linda Rogers lost that race. Overall, five challengers who had Trump's support beat Republican incumbents.
1: Okay, meanwhile, we've got Secretary of State Marco Rubio, who just came back from this meeting with Pope Leo. The meeting took place after President Trump criticized the Pope's ideas on foreign policy. Before he left for the trip, Rubio said the meeting was basically intended to smooth things over. This is what he told reporters.
16: No, I mean, it's a trip we had planned from before, and obviously we had some stuff that happened. And no, look, there's a lot to talk about with the Vatican.
1: Okay, so how did things go?
14: It all seemed very polite. Rubio told reporters later it was cordial, positive. They covered many topics. Gifts were exchanged. Rubio gave the Pope a small glass crystal football. The Pope gave him a pen carved from olive wood, perhaps a symbolic olive branch.
1: Yeah. That's NPR's Don Gagne. Thanks for speaking to us today.
14: A pleasure.
1: We're entering the 11th week of war with Iran now. The status of the ceasefire as well as the negotiations are up in the air. Here's what we know. Iran continues to block the Strait of Hormuz, and the U.S. continues to blockade their blockade. Iran and the U.S. also exchanged fire in the Strait in recent days. And as far as the negotiations go, Iran has been reviewing a Trump administration proposal for several days now. It has yet to issue a response. Mehrzad Berujerdi is vice provost and dean of the College of Arts and Sciences and Education at Missouri University of Science and Technology. He joins us now. Thanks for being here.
17: Thanks for having me.
1: So we don't have details on the U.S. offer just yet, but going into this week, do Iran and the U.S. seem any closer to a deal?
17: I think the two sides are closer, but it's still unclear if and when they will cross the finish line. In the meantime, they are trading fires in the Persian Gulf. My sense is that, you know, we have moved away from the sort of maximalist demands that were articulated in the earliest stages of this war, you know, such as unconditional surrender of Iran or, you know, doing away with its missiles, etc. And now we have sort of the dawn of a more realistic assessment on both sides in terms of what, you know, can happen. But, you know, the law of unintended consequences has taken hold. The war has basically produced a more radical and increasingly confident leadership in Iran that believes it can outlast U.S. political will while sustaining domestic repression to suppress internal resistance. It reminds me of what that Taliban fighter once said to his U.S. captors. You have the watch, we have the time.
1: Okay, so how do these U.S. asks line up with Iran's sovereignty?
17: You know, I think it's we should divide these asks into three categories: the yes, the maybe, and the no. For me, the yes is things such as immediate inspection of Iran's nuclear, you know, facilities by IAEA, having some penalty for violations, giving Iran sanctions relief, guaranteeing that they will not be attacked again, etc. The maybe category has to do with the fate of roughly 1,000 pounds of Iran's enriched uranium and whether Iran is going to get any type of fees for transit of ships through the Strait of Hormuz. And then the no category, I think, encompasses the request of the Trump administration about dismantling all of Iran's nuclear facilities or doing away with their missiles that they basically see as their only asset, and perhaps, you know, the fate of Hezbollah and other allied forces in the region. I think it's fair to say that, you know, it really takes two to tango. Mm. And what we are going to end up eventually, in my view, is going to be a framework that is going to be similar to the 2015 nuclear deal in content, if not necessarily the circumstances under which it's going to be signed.
1: Fascinating. Okay, so you mentioned other allied forces. I'm wondering, are other countries in the region watching these negotiations, not just from the perspective of wanting the conflict to end, but perhaps from the perspective of realizing that their own vulnerabilities, you know, what they might be to foreign intervention?
17: Absolutely. So the countries in the Persian Gulf, the Gulf Cooperation Council states, such as Qatar, Bahrain, etc., which have really for a long time have followed the strategy of a rent-a-superpower, and are now thinking about, okay, what are the shortcomings of this strategy, and is this our best deal, or do we need to put our, you know, eggs in different baskets? You have sanctioned, exposed states like Russia and North Korea that are watching to see how far Western, you know, sanctions can degrade a state without direct occupation. You have China that is looking to see if economic sanctions coupled with military pressure can successfully isolate a resource-rich state like Iran. And certainly others like Turkey, you know, Pakistan, India are also watching this thing with close attention.
1: Yeah, a lot of eyes on Iran for sure. CIA intelligence shows that Iran can outlast the U.S. blockade for months and that it still has considerable ballistic missile capabilities. This was first reported by The Washington Post and confirmed by NPR by a source who's not authorized to speak to the media. President Trump had initially said that this war would be over fast. As an Iran scholar, what do you think the U.S. gets wrong about Iran?
17: Yeah, you know, it is said that war is instructive if a harsh teacher. Mm-hmm. And I think in this case, perhaps the Trump administration, thinking about the success of their last conflict in Venezuela, you know, mistook this for the next one and thought that Iran was going to be a, you know, cakewalk in a way. And that didn't work out. I think they also had this caricature of Iran as a one-bullet state, that you eliminate the supreme leader and everything will, you know, fall. I think we've ended up underestimating Iran's resiliency, its will to fight, its appetite for escalatory attacks on neighboring states, as well as U.S. and Israel, and really its willingness to inject pain into its own citizens. Look, this is the 11th week that they have closed the internet. So you can imagine, you know, what type of impact it's having on Iranian businesses and ordinary citizens who are, you know, dying for information about what's happening outside Iran at the moment. So in a way, we have learned, I believe, that a state can be weakened, but it might still be able to deny decisive foreign control.
1: Yeah. That's Mehrzad Barujerdi with Missouri University of Science and Technology. Thank you.
17: Thank you.
3: It's Weekend Edition on OPB for Saturday, May 9th. I'm Jeff Norcross here with Jason Sauls. 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
19: This is Weekend Edition from NPR News. I'm Alyssa Nadworny. A federal appeals court in Louisiana banned the mailing of abortion drugs across the country last week. The U.S. Supreme Court put that decision on hold until Monday. The prescribing and mailing of mifepristone and misoprostol account for more than a quarter of all abortions nationwide. And a couple of years back, after the Supreme Court struck down Roe v. Wade, I got the chance to see a mailing operation myself.
20: This is our office.
19: Angel Foster, who has an MD and a PhD, is my tour guide. She motions to the walls, which are piled high with boxes the size of a hardcover book.
20: These are all kind of prepackaged and ready to go.
19: This looks kind of like an Etsy store.
20: It really does.
19: With the Supreme Court's pause on the ban ending on Monday, we thought it would be a good time to check back in with Angel Foster. She's the founder of the Massachusetts Medication Abortion Access Project, also called the MAP, and she joins me now.
20: Hi.
19: So, Angel, when I visited you a couple years back and I saw just how big of an operation it was, small and mighty, I think you said. For folks who don't know, you were mostly sending medication to people in states where abortion was already effectively banned.
20: That's correct. We launched the MAP in September of 2023. And in the last 2.5 years, we've provided care to around 50,000 patients. And we're now providing care to between 3,000 and 3,500 patients a month. We provide care to patients in all 50 states, but about 95% of our patients are in states with near total abortion bans or where there are restrictions on abortion in the first trimester of pregnancy.
19: And what has your office looked like over the last week?
20: Since the stay, we have had a huge surge in demand. Our numbers are probably double. And one group that we've seen a lot of demand from are those who are seeking pills for future use. So advanced provision, or providing mifepristone and misoprostol to someone who's not pregnant but wants the pills on hand to use in the future, is something we've always offered our patients. And typically it's about 1% of our patients. So we send between 30 and 35 future use packages a month. On Tuesday, we sent 50.
1: You told me some of the stories that come along with the patients seeking these medications. What have some of them been telling you, especially this last week?
20: Sure. So I'm right now in our patient portal. I'm looking at the medical questionnaires that our patients have completed in the last couple of days. We have a 22-year-old patient from Florida who wrote to us to say, you know, thank you for providing this service. I think you know how important it truly is. We have a patient who is 36 years old and from South Carolina who wrote, I'm a victim of domestic violence and I'm pregnant by my abuser. I know having this baby would make it harder to leave. And so we know that medication abortion pills really are a lifeline for people, especially those who are in states with near total bans and in states where there are gestational duration restrictions in the first trimester.
1: I guess one obvious question is, after the Supreme Court's pause expires, what happens to the project?
20: We will continue to provide care to patients in all 50 states as long as we are legally able to do so. And right now, what we're planning is to continue to provide mifepristone and misoprostol. But if for whatever reason we can't provide that regimen, we will pivot to misoprostol alone. Our team has a lot of experience using misoprostol as a single abortifacient. From our international work, we're very confident in the safety and efficacy of this regimen, and we have evidence-based standards for how to use it. So while we're obviously waiting for the decision and would be incredibly disappointed if we can't offer our patients mifepristone, we're also very grateful that we have such a high-quality, safe, and effective alternative that we can turn to.
1: I just want to take a second and kind of ask you about you. You told me at the time that you were being really careful about traveling to states that had bans for fear you might be targeted. Hearing, you know, all the stories from patients, knowing the ramifications of this decision, I'm wondering how you're feeling right now.
20: I have a number of different emotions. The first is real frustration with the judicial interference with science and the practice of medicine. It is still the case that because I'm public-facing and involved with a Shield Law practice, I don't travel to or through states with near-total bans. And that includes South Carolina, which is where my mom and stepdad are based. And so I haven't been able to visit them at their home for over 2.5 years. And that makes me sad, and I think it makes them sad, and we do figure out ways to see each other in other places. But as a family, we all agree that it's worth it.
1: That's Dr. Angel Foster, founder of the Massachusetts Medication Abortion Access Project. Thanks so much.
20: Thank you.
1: The music of singer-songwriter Jessica Hoop can be a little hard to pin down. Folksy guitar riffs in one song, driving rock beats in the next. Sometimes it sounds almost like classical.
0: It doesn't comply to genre. That's not something I really know how to do. I'm just, I guess, maybe too restless or not educated well enough in any one particular genre.

0: grew up in Northern California and left home as a teenager, going off the grid, living in the wilderness. In her early 20s, she got a job nannying for Tom Waits' kids. The gravelly-voiced singer passed on her demo CD, the start of her music career. Now, some two decades later, Hoop is out with her seventh studio album. It's called Long Wave Home. For this record, she decided to try something new. She produced it herself.
1: I'd always been under the sturdy wing of a producer. And this time I thought, if I'm going to grow and evolve, I should take off those training wheels. I should rely on my own judgment. To make it all work, I decided that I would travel to players rather than them travel to me. So I set up my camper van and I hit the road, and I was out for about 2 weeks tracking. And then I came back to my headquarters in Manchester, where we assembled the fruits of our forage.
2: Country, gonna laugh as I'm losing my country. Love a dirty joke, it's good to be in the know.
0: Well, there are a couple of songs on the album that seem to be about politics or current events. I wonder if we could listen to the song Designer Citizen.

0: I'm putting myself in the shoes of someone who has a goal and a desire, but the information that comes their way gets them to act against their best interest. I was listening to individuals who have most recently lost their country to fascism, and listening to the signs, and some of them were much more subtle than the ones you would get in, say, like a pamphlet that gives you fascism 101. So I wanted to put myself in the shoes of someone who was willing to go that way.
1: There are some songs that are political or have these kind of details of current events, but then there are also these songs that feel very personal and intimate, like Love is Salvation. We built our

0: up in the web.
1: The thing that holds that song together is what it takes to be a friend. As our friends go through things, it's important, I think, that each of us has a witness to what we're going through. And the song is like the ultimate I've got.

0: Sorry, I apologize for crying on radio.
1: You're fine. But, take a breath. You're fine.
0: It's not a heavy song. It's self-assured. I think it's really important to have someone in your life that can see you clearly. And I guess that's what the song is, someone to just speak up on your behalf and know what about a circumstance is right and what's wrong.
1: And you were this friend that helped someone else stay afloat in a time of trouble?
0: Yeah. Not always the best at it, but writing a song is a good effort, I think.

0: You grew up in a very religious family in a Mormon community in California. I wonder how music was part of your life growing up.
1: Music had an absolutely central part in my family life. My dad was a folk, like a guitarist. My mother was an amateur opera singer. I think music was our common language. Ooh. It was something we did as a family, and it was absolutely integral into how we saw ourselves.
0: I read in an interview where you said that music was kind of a thing that helped you get from point A to point B, like singing while you walked.
1: Yeah, I had a lot of walking to do because there was quite the stretch between my dad's house and high school. I was constantly singing.
0: Are there any parallels to, like, leaving home when you were a teenager? You left home, you know, when you were young, like 15. What were you looking for?
1: Oh, I was looking for a way out of the Mormon church to find psychological freedom from the things that I was taught as a child all the way up till the age of 14. Another thing I was looking for when I was a kid, I was looking for wild nature, and I was looking for, like, unbridled life.
0: Ooh.
1: I was looking for like, rough and ready, living off the grid. I had no plan. I didn't really have any structure. My life unfolded through each person that I met.
2: Today I'm leaving. Big storm coming. Big storm coming.
0: Well, it's interesting. So many years later, I find those themes are still in your music. Like, I really love the song Big Storm, which feels like an anthem, kind of declaring your freedom even now.

0: Yeah, I think it's something we have to do time and time again because we are we live in patterns, don't we? It's the warp and the weft, and it's these patterns that we are bound to until somehow we break the pattern. And I don't know anything about breaking patterns. Yeah. I actually might be breaking one now.
1: With this album?
0: With my commitment to it. Because I had to commit to this thing that had a lot of potential pitfalls and I could have failed at, but I haven't failed so far.
1: That was singer-songwriter Jessica Hoop. Her new album, Long Wave Home, is out now, and she'll be touring the U.S. this summer.

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1: Yeah. 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
1: Really love that Oregon Field Guide binge that you can go on Passport. 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Really nice one. A blue t-shirt. It's called the Everywhere Short Sleeve Shirt because it has a beautiful Pacific Northwest landscape, and OPB Everywhere on the front. 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OPB.org, 800-245-2346.
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2: Our members got us through that initial challenge with the loss of federal funding and immediately presented a $5 million budget cap. 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We are in new terrain now, and I'm kind of psyched about it. I'm not going to lie.
1: Yeah.
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1: We have a goal to reach $5,000 during this hour of Weekend Edition, and we are so close. $1,800 remaining to go. 20 minutes left. We can get there with your support right now. Pam and Eugene increased their sustaining support and said, "Independent reporting is essential and critical to the future of our country. I am proud to be a sustaining member of OPB for almost 30 years. 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
2: Thank you so much to the more than 173,000 members that power OPB. 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
4: This is Weekend Edition from NPR News. I'm Alyssa Nadworny. There's a new crop of Pulitzer Prize winners, journalism's highest honor. Among them are Ginny Monk and Dave Altamari of the Connecticut Mirror. They and two reporters from fellow nonprofit newsroom ProPublica teamed up to investigate predatory towing practices and the state laws that fostered them. Ginny and Dave, congratulations, and thank you for joining us.
5: Thank you for having us.
6: Thank you.
4: So you launched your series with the words, "Gone in 15 days. Walk us through some of the issues in Connecticut.
6: So we got a tip that towers were getting permission to sell people's cars after 15 days, which honestly didn't sound real.
5: Yeah, around the same time, I was working with a tenants union in Hamden, Connecticut, and folks were telling me just over and over that their cars were getting towed and sold for minor parking violations. Someone was parked crooked, still within the lines, but parked crooked. Someone hadn't cleared snow off their windshield. There were all kinds of reasons, many of them very minor, and our series really focused on people whose cars were towed from their own homes.
6: Theoretically, under the law, what was supposed to happen is they were supposed to notify the person whose car has been towed that their vehicle had been towed and give them the option to collect some of the money from the sale. And if they didn't, then after a year, they were supposed to turn the money over to the state, and none of that was happening.
4: So the cars would be towed and then sold, and the towing company would make a profit. And then what did that mean for the people left without cars?
5: The loss of transportation had huge effects that echoed through people's lives. So people lost jobs, lost their housing, missed medical appointments, struggled to get their children to school. Really big consequences for, again, things like parking incorrectly.
4: How did the state and state agencies like the DMV factor into all of this?
6: The DMV was supposed to, or did, have to give them permission to sell the vehicle. They were theoretically supposed to be the gatekeeper. They weren't. They were basically rubber stamping the forms. What we did find is that in a lot of cases, they were selling the cars privately or, frankly, giving them to

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1: At ProPublica.
2: Yes, we worked with several really talented people, particularly two data reporters, Sophie Chu and Haru Cornier. The data was hugely complicated, and I don't think we could have told these stories without their work.
1: Is there a moment that stood out to you, maybe something a source said or just this aha moment in the course of your investigation?
2: We did a really big audience engagement effort, and the response was really huge. We interviewed more than 100 people who had been towed. So I think seeing how much people wanted to talk about this issue and felt like they hadn't been heard before was sort of a collective aha moment.
1: So this investigation did the thing that accountability journalism strives to do. It helped make change. What resulted from your work?
2: So in 2025, I think it was about 24 hours after our first story published, lawmakers started promising that they were going to do something about this. And they did. In 2025, they overhauled the state's towing statutes. And then they came back in 2026. And actually, the day the Pulitzers were announced, the House of Representatives gave final passage to another bill that said the time before the sale is going to be 30 days at the minimum, and you have to base it on the age of the vehicle.
1: Does this feel like enough to you guys?
3: Oh, it's a good start.
1: That's Pulitzer winners Ginny Monk and Dave Altamari of the Connecticut Mirror. Thanks so much for speaking with us. And again, big kudos. Congratulations.
2: Thank you very much.
3: Thank you.
1: Author Sarah Novick is obsessed with language. Its power, how it connects us, and also how it can isolate us. Her latest book, a memoir, is called Mother Tongue. In it, she chronicles losing her hearing at age 12, learning American Sign Language, and finding a deaf community.
4: I feel like I'm always evolving, changing, and I think that's part of life as a deaf person.
1: We're talking to Novick through an ASL translator. That's the voice you'll hear throughout our interview. Her story is one about motherhood, deaf history, and how being deaf has shaped who she is and how she parents.
4: I'm a parent. I'm a writer. I'm a deaf person.
1: Novick has short, gelled hair, boxy glasses, and when we talk, she's 8 months pregnant.
4: Much more calm.
1: At her house in the Philly suburbs, Novick brings us to a room filled with toys and musical instruments. Yeah. She says it's the best room in the house.
4: I mean, anytime people are here, this is the spot. We all sit and we meet around here.
1: Across from a wall of guitars is an upright piano. Novick takes a seat and begins to play. You could consider music as the fourth language Novick knows, in addition to ASL, English, and Croatian, the language of her grandparents. You just made that up?
4: I mean, yeah, just something.
1: She plays us a chord, and after she plays, she signs it.
4: F. See?
1: When she lost her hearing in middle school, music became a facade, a way to convince herself and others her deafness wasn't really happening. Now, music is mostly about a physical feeling.
4: Most things now for me is vibration related. I think there was always something that I felt more than I thought about.
1: She's come a long way from that teen in hiding. Her book, Mother Tongue, follows her navigating her deaf identity to disability rights activist, professor of deaf studies, and mother through pregnancy and adoption. That's her older son, who she calls Kay in the book, playing the piano.
5: There.
1: He is adopted from Thailand and is deaf. At his orphanage, he was mostly deprived of language. He learned ASL from Novick and her husband at age 4. He now wears hearing aids, and he loves loud noises.
4: Kay loves to speak. He loves to yell and shout.
1: Her younger son is biological and hearing. She calls him S.
6: Can I hear? Can I hear?
1: He grew up with ASL as his first language.

0: Both boys now speak and sign. They love to laugh and play together, especially with Legos. Novik loves watching how each of her boys use and relate to language. They are far more comfortable in the in-between of ASL and English, of the hearing world and the deaf world, than she ever was.
1: They really teeter between worlds. They like it there. And that took a long time for me to also like it here.
0: This teetering inspired a question.
1: What is a primary language? And how do you get one? I mean, I think I've always been obsessed with that idea.
0: Which led to the title of the book, Mother Tongue. But even that raised more questions.
1: The sign for mother and the sign for tongue does not make sense as a phrase in ASL. How do you sign then that phrase, mother tongue?
0: She's landed on two signs, one for language, but the other, the descriptor, has a lot of options. The sign for priority or primary, or perhaps natural, first, or family. For most deaf people like Novik, ASL is not their first language. 90% of deaf children come from hearing homes. Only 8% of parents ever learn enough ASL to have a conversation with their kids.
1: There's a lot of baby things on the floor.
0: Novik brings producer Elena Tworek and I into her office.
1: Ta-da! This is like the only place in the house that is mine.
0: Here is where she can step into her identity as a writer.
1: So this little corner of this little room is very important to me.
0: To actually write the book, Novik signed much of her thoughts first, as if talking to herself, then sat down at her computer and translated it to the written English. Next to her desk, there's a shelf of foreign language versions of her two previous books.
1: I think the Spanish one might be the most badass, though.
0: Girl at War, about a 10-year-old surviving the war in former Yugoslavia.
2: Oh, Chica and Guerra.
1: Yeah, that's it.
0: And True Biz, her bestseller about a deaf boarding school.
3: You've been a fiction writer, and you're writing not just nonfiction, but memoir. Did it feel like you had to wait to do that?
1: For a while, maybe I didn't think that I had anything to say about myself until I had the kids. And then I could go kind of back from that place and look back at myself.
0: She started by writing letters to each of them. She wanted her boys to understand her life as a deaf person and the landscape of being deaf in America.
1: So much of our deaf history is kind of scattered, and it's in different places.
0: So Novik thought, what if I put it all in one place? A book. Part of that history can be found at a deaf boarding school a few miles from her house.
1: This is what we call Old PSD, the Old Pennsylvania School for the Deaf.
0: We walk with Novik through the sprawling green of the now closed campus. Most buildings are empty and in disrepair.
3: This is kind of a place that represents what happened to deaf education in America.
1: Definitely. In a lot of places, a lot of different state schools for the deaf are being shut down.
0: Safe spaces for deaf people have a dark history. Ableist laws in the 1800s prohibited deaf people from being in public. Today, in addition to school closures, there's controversy around trying to heal deafness with things like cochlear implants. Novik connects this all to her own experiences, like on the assumptions people make when they meet her.
1: A lot of people, their first instinct is obviously not like, oh, you're a deaf person. Their first instinct is more like this rage. Like, why are you ignoring me?
0: Or on wearing hearing aids.
3: When do you wear yours?
1: When I'm with hearing people. And then I get home and they're immediately taken off. Like your bra. Like your bra, you know, after a long day. You know, after a long day, you take your bra off. It feels like that, times 10.
0: For her son Kay, it's a different story.
1: He likes his hearing aids. He's in the bath sometimes. I'm still trying to wear them. I'm always trying to, like, rip them off of him.
0: This difference in the deaf experience, in the role of language in shaping her boy's childhood, has left Novik with more questions than answers. Just the night before, Kay had trouble sleeping. He was afraid of the dark, afraid of monsters. This did not square with what the orphanage in Thailand had told them years ago, that Kay was fearless.
1: They all said, oh, he's not scared of anything. He'll do whatever he wants. He's brave. He has no fears. And I'm telling you, this kid is a giant chicken. I always wonder, was he always scared of those things, but he couldn't express it? I don't know. Language is everything.
0: Language is everything. Sarah Novick is the author of the new memoir, Mother Tongue. This piece was produced by Elena Torek and edited by Jacob Fenston.
4: It's Weekend Edition on OPB. I'm Jeff Norcross here with Jason Sauls. 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
6: 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Partly sunny today, highs around 80 degrees, coastal highs in the 60s. It's 10:01.
7: Live from NPR News in Washington, I'm Nora Rahm. The Treasury Department has announced a new round of sanctions that target individuals and companies, many in China and Hong Kong. NPR's Jennifer Pack reports they're accused of helping Iran develop drones and ballistic missiles as part of its weapons program.
8: The U.S. Treasury accuses one Chinese individual and seven companies from China and Hong Kong of helping Iran to secure weapons and supplies for its drones and missiles. This comes days before President Trump plans to meet his Chinese counterpart Xi Jinping in Beijing. The leaders have a lot to discuss, but the Iran war might overshadow the meeting. China buys most of Iran's oil. The U.S. is trying to sever this economic lifeline for Iran. It has also sanctioned small private refineries in China that purchase Iranian oil. But Beijing has ordered its companies to disregard those U.S. sanctions. Jennifer Pack, NPR News, Shanghai.
7: A three-day ceasefire between Russia and Ukraine announced by President Trump is in effect. The pause in hostilities coincides with Russia's annual Victory Day parade in Moscow, which marks the defeat of Nazi Germany. Speaking through a BBC interpreter, President Vladimir Putin said Russia is fighting an aggressive force backed by European powers.
9: The great feat of the generation of victors inspires the soldiers who are today carrying out the tasks of the special military operation. They are resisting an aggressive force that is armed and supported by the entire NATO bloc. And despite this, our heroes continue to advance.
7: Ukrainian President Volodymyr Zelensky has told his forces not to attack the commemoration. This year's military parade did not include the heavy weapons for the first time in nearly 20 years. Commentators on state television said the equipment is needed more in Ukraine, where the war is in its fifth year. At Denver International Airport, a packed Frontier Airlines flight was aborted just before takeoff last night. The plane struck a pedestrian, sparking a fire on board. NPR's Amy Held has more on the story.
10: Just 2 minutes after an unidentified person jumped a perimeter fence and walked across the runway, a departing flight hit and killed them, Denver Airport said in a statement. 224 passengers and seven crew were about to take off for L.A.
11: We're stopping on the runway. We just hit somebody. We have an engine fire.
10: That audio from ATC.com.
11: We've got smoke in the aircraft. We're going to evacuate on the runway.
10: Passengers got out on slides. Five people were hospitalized with minor injuries. The FAA says hundreds of runway incursions, including those with other planes and vehicles, happen every year. It's worked to reduce them with enhanced lighting and signage at airports, including at Denver. Amy Held, NPR News.
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12: Hey, y'all, it's the Sam Sanders Show, your weekly guide to entertainment and pop culture. Thank you so much for listening. 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Your support is vital to the work that we do, so we can keep bringing you great stories, like one of my very favorite conversations from this past year, a chat I had with actor and author Jeff Hiller. Jeff was one of the stars of HBO's Somebody Somewhere. But before he hit it big, he wanted to be a pastor. And then he embraced the fact that he's gay and made a big pivot. I talked to Jeff about being queer and Christian and how much has changed since we were young gay kids. Jeff Hiller's memoir is called Actress of a Certain Age, My 20-Year Trail to Overnight Success. It was a great, heartwarming chat. I think you're going to enjoy it. Support this public radio station right now. Let's get into it. You are one of the few people, I think, who is out in Hollywood, but will also talk about faith and believing in God in Hollywood.
13: Mm.
12: I don't think you're the only one, but I think that a lot of folks don't talk about it as much as they might want to.
13: Yeah, it's really rare.
12: Why do you think that is?
13: Well, I think it's because a lot of churches that lead with hate have sort of co-opted the conversation and have really led with banning people who are transgendered from, like, Earth, I think, is what they're hoping. And also, you clearly have never met anyone who is trans.
12: Yeah, and like, even if they did, they wouldn't be able to tell, probably. They wouldn't even know.
13: Exactly.
12: They wouldn't even know. You might have met it and not even know.
13: I know.
12: Yeah.
13: So I think that that's a thing. And I think it's also just, you know, it's easier storytelling to be like, church plus gay equals oppression of gay. It's much more difficult storytelling to have this nuanced approach of, you know, a rural queer person also being, finding their community in a church. It's not, you have to do a lot of backstory on that.
12: Yeah.
13: And also, you know, like, Hollywood's not like a real Christian town.
12: True.
13: You know,
12: when you were doing this work on Somebody Somewhere that went there, would you hear from all these queer Christians?
13: Yeah, well, a lot of my friends who I went to college with who are pastors now found it so refreshing, because there is so little media that paints the church in any sort of good way.
12: Yeah.
13: I mean, even the movies that do, they're often like actually like sort of weird, you know, parallels to really talk about hating.
12: Mm-hmm.
13: And so like the character in the show that is a pastor, the first line she says is, "I want to get margaritas for dinner tonight." And like so many of my female pastor friends were like, "Thank you for showing a woman who's like a pastor and who's not like
12: living a life."
13: Exactly. And who's not some sort of like weirdo, not weird, that's judgmental, but like,
12: it's okay.
13: who's super like prim and proper and everything's got to be blah, blah, blah.
12: Yeah.
13: And also how she was so compassionate, Pastor Deb. And a lot of gay people who are members of faith communities have reached out saying like, it means so much. I have like the kind of perfect amount of fame where like, I can walk down the street just fine.
12: Yeah.
13: I don't need to hire bodyguards by any means. But when I do meet someone who knows who I am,
12: it's just,
13: they are so touched. They are so moved and so happy that the show showed truth about them.
12: Exactly.
13: In a nuanced way, in a compassionate way. And I mean, I'm not just talking about queer people or church people. I'm talking about just like Midwesterners.
12: This is the thing.
13: Yeah.
12: It's funny. I was talking with someone about, I forget which show, but they were talking about why they loved a show. And they said, "I love it because it's not just focused on rich people." It's like, oh crap. Most of the TV that we're told to watch is about rich people.
13: Yeah.
12: I'm watching Sirens right now.
13: Oh,
12: it's fun.
13: It is fun.
12: Really fun. Watch it.
13: Yeah.
12: Rich.
13: So rich.
12: So rich. And it's like, yeah, so much of media that's coming out of quote unquote Hollywood, it's only about rich people.
13: Yeah.
14: it paints politics as a binary.
13: Right.
14: You're either right or left and far apart in those divisions. And it rarely has place for the good guys on these screens to also believe in God.
13: I mean, it's like, I'm a writer too.
14: Yeah.
13: It's hard.
14: Yeah.
13: It's hard to tell stories, and it's really hard to sell stories.
14: Yeah.
13: And
14: they want the stories to be like the last story that was a hit, and it needs to exactly, you know.
13: And I know that so many people didn't even tune into our show because we're all wearing, you know, clothes from Kohl's, bad hair, and we look a little sweaty, you know what I mean? Because we look normal. We look like normal people from the Midwest.
14: Yeah.
13: And so some people found that refreshing, but I think some people, you know, are like, I just want to see Sarah Jessica Parker in a funny hat, you know,
14: right?
13: Which same, you know, I want to watch that hat too. But I think that it is refreshing to see people who are middle aged,
14: yep,
13: who don't look perfect, who you know, who, my face is not symmetrical.
14: Neither you know, the... one of my ears is higher than the other.
13: Really? One of my shoulders is higher than the other. I had a fitting, and the guy goes, "Oh, your shoulders." I was like, "Oh God." Anyway, yeah, we're not symmetrical, and we are not all thin and beautiful. And I think that that can be radical to just see a show where people,
14: are real people,
13: real people.
14: Real
13: you know,
14: people.
13: We have to work, and we have to, you know, we can't just like get on a jet and fly to the Hamptons.
14: You know, yeah. I think a lot about what that kind of representation would do for queer politics right now. We're taping during Pride Month.
13: Yeah.
14: And the existential question of Pride Month this year is, you know, how to party when the trans community seems to be under attack.
13: Seems to be.
14: I know. Let me strike that from the record. Is. And so much of the public debate on trans rights is extremely binary.
13: Totally.
14: The people who think that trans folks should have rights are secular demons. And the people who don't think they should have rights are conservative Bible thumpers.
13: Right.
14: But in reality, not all of Christianity or any faith community is totally set one way or the other.
13: Right.
14: And in fact, as we've discussed, there are a lot of queer people and trans people who have some sort of belief in a higher power.
13: Yeah.
14: Why are those people never part of this public conversation? I do not hear trans people who live in the Midwest who believe in God given microphones.
13: I don't know, because they don't make good copy. I have no idea. I think it's probably just, you know, these are people living their lives. There's no hook. There's no like, can you believe it?
14: It's they're like, just living.
13: Oh, humans.
14: Crazy how that works. Just humans.
13: Which is why the show is sort of quietly radical, you know, because there is a character who is trans on it, played by Murray Hill beautifully. And he isn't persecuted or, you know, depressed or he's also like living his life, and he married a woman, and turns out his friends don't really like the woman he married. And and these are normal people things. It's not just trans stories about
14: conflict or suffering.
13: Yeah, exactly. Which is radical in its own way.
14: Mm-hmm.
13: And, you know, for so many years, trans people were just a joke. And I mean, this is like very recent, very, very, very recent. And so I just saw this great documentary. It's from the same director of Disclosure. And it's about the first, and I can't think of the name and I'm sorry, but it's about the first openly trans lawyer who argued a case before the Supreme Court.
14: Oh, this is recent, right?
13: Yeah, very
14: Chase Strangio.
13: Yes, exactly.
14: Yes. So the doc is called Heightened Scrutiny. The lawyer is Chase Strangio.
13: Right. And so I just saw the documentary at Newfest, and they did a talk back, and they said that the reason there is so much backlash right now is because there were strides that were made so quickly, which is not to say that we shouldn't have made quick strides.
14: Y'all went too fast. Y'all gays flew too close to the effing sun.
13: It was your fault.
14: Slow down.
13: But I think that that is why there is so much backlash right now, is because, and also it's like what you said, all of the discourse is binary. Mm-hmm. And so like the one binary that we're taught from, you know, being babies,
15: boy,
13: like
15: girl.
13: The first thing is,
15: boy, girl.
13: Yeah, is it a boy or is it a girl?
14: Yeah.
13: So, you know, non-binary people are just like boggling their minds.
14: Oh, yeah.
13: You just choose one.
14: Yeah. I think of the world that you and I grew up in. I'm 40. When I was a kid, you'd still hear the F slur on the playground.
13: Oh, constantly. Every day.
14: And
13: multiple times.
14: Right?
13: A day.
14: Fast forward to now, half of my gay friends are divorced. Wow. Wow.
13: What a beautiful way to show progress. I pay alimony.
14: Yo, and they be paying alimony. Also, every gay couple in LA that gets divorced has the most obscenely intricate dog custody.
13: Oh, if my husband and I ever divorced, I am definitely one of those gay people who's like, my babies. My sweet, sweet babies. I am 100% that person. So I really cannot throw any stones to that glass house.
12: All right, if you're just not joining me, I'm here with Emmy Award-winning actor Jeff Hiller. Jeff's memoir is all about his long road to getting noticed in Hollywood. It's called Actress of a Certain Age, My 20-Year Trail to Overnight Success.
14: How did you know to not give up?
13: It took me so long to come out of the closet as wanting to be an actor. It was very similar to coming out as gay, where it was like,
14: wow.
13: I don't want to admit this. I'm embarrassed about this. Mm-hmm. This is something that I feel shame about even.
14: Wow.
13: Because I felt like I would say it and people would be like, you think you can be an actor? You are dumb. Mm. And, you know.
14: Why do you think they would say that?
13: Because I'm like, you know, I look like this and I'm obviously gay and I'm tall but girly, which is like a weird juxtaposition that people have a really hard time like reconciling. And I'm... You know, it's not like you can be like, oh, you're like that person.
14: You're like you.
13: Right. Yeah.
14: You're like you. Yeah.
13: Exactly. Exactly. Uh-huh. And people would be right to think that because it has been a really hard time to sort of define what could hire this thing, you know? It was not easy. And I'm, you know, now that the show is over, it's continuing to not be easy. Oh. So I was embarrassed to admit that. Mm. And it took me a long time to do it. But once I did it, mm-hmm. once I made that and I mm-hmm. put myself out there, I was like, now I'm determined to prove them wrong.
14: Hell yeah.
13: And also, I just love it. I love it way more than anything else. It's the only job I'm good at. And I'm actually really good at it. Like, if you hire me to be a guest star, you're lucky.
14: Baby. Yeah.
13: I show up. I do not complain. I will wear anything. You know, you tell me you don't want me to have eyebrows. I won't have eyebrows. I am fine with it. I also know my lines and I can take nothing and make it a little funny. Mm-hmm. So.
14: And you also, didn't you do a one man show at some point?
13: Yeah, I did.
14: Anyone who can do a one man show can do anything. I think it's the hardest thing to do ever.
13: Well, I've done several that I've written, and then I did one that someone else wrote that I just performed, mm-hmm. that Drew Droege wrote, called Bright Colors and Bold Patterns, which is a really great play. Mm-hmm. It's kind of nice, though, because you don't have to wait for anybody else to talk.
16: 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I'm Jack Walters here this morning with OPB News Editor Rob Manning. 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
16: 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I don't know. I wasn't here. Rob was here.
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17: Yes, we've been a launching pad for folks like Sam, Jeff Brady, who's now at NPR, who's the energy reporter there, started out at OPB. 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
12: Hey, y'all, it's the Sam Sanders Show, all about the things that entertain us. We're also all about supporting public radio this week, so you can keep hearing great conversations and great storytelling. Like this chat with comedian Otsuko Okatsuka. You may know Otsuko for her iconic chili bowl haircut, or for her very colorful, whimsical clothes, or for her viral dancing on social media with her grandma. All fun stuff, but Otsuko's comedy usually tackles pretty heavy stuff, like moving to the U.S. from Japan as a child, dealing with mental illness in her family, and even a kind of kidnapping. Otsuko talks about all of this in her latest stand-up special called Father. It's now streaming on Hulu. And she manages throughout the whole special to find humor in her life story, even though it could very easily be one big trauma dump. Let's get into it. Let's talk about Father. It is a delightful, delectable special. What made you want to call it Father?
2: Well, so, you know, I talk about reconnecting with my dad in it.
12: Yes.
2: But also, you know, my fans call me Mother, right? But I was like, mothers have it together. Mothers are organized. They are on top of it. They have to juggle multiple things, including being a mom.
12: Yeah.
2: I'm more like Father, you
12: How
2: know?
12: So?
2: In that I'm like thriving in everyday life, but clueless about everyday basics because maybe things are a little easier for me because there is a mother taking care of things,
12: yeah,
2: which is my husband.
12: I love that. You know? You talk about in the special how you didn't even realize that you never do laundry for a while.
2: For 7 years, yeah.
12: So you just felt that, like, spiritually you were doing some of that labor, but you weren't.
2: Yes, spiritually, you know, because I saw my husband doing it.
12: Mm-hmm.
2: So sometimes you just vicariously live through other people, right? Right?
12: Yeah.
2: Sometimes you ever sit down to do something and you go, I know how to knit. And you're like, wait, no.
12: Yes.
2: That was someone on YouTube I saw.
12: I get it.
2: Right? Right? And you're like, I know how to do that because I've seen another video of that.
12: Uh-huh.
2: You didn't do it.
12: You didn't do it.
2: Yeah. So that's what happened to me.
12: Okay.
2: Yeah.
12: So then your father in the marriage and he's Mother?
2: Yes. Yeah.
12: What do those roles look like besides just laundry?
2: Well, you know, Ryan is my husband, and he is older than me, but that's not the only reason why I think he's more organized.
12: Mm.
2: You know, he has, like, dyslexia and ADHD, and so he's had to be structured, and he values organization. So he's the one that, like, you know, if there is a mess, he'll quickly clean it up, for example.
12: Yeah.
2: You know, he tours with me, so he looks out for me, too. When he sees that my energy is dipping, he will want to protect it. Let's get you a ginger juice.
12: He's a road manager.
2: Yeah, I'm pretty much, But, you know, when we already have one. But but he really, truly knows me, so he's always looking out like that, in a mother way.
12: Yeah. Mm-hmm. What would Otsuko's comedy be like if there were no mother and you were just father on your own?
2: I would be out in the streets. doing stand-up comedy in the streets.
12: Okay.
2: Yeah,
12: okay.
2: With I would have a jar out. I would know how to do that.
12: Uh-huh.
2: Yes.
12: Uh-huh. Yeah.
2: But no structure to it.
12: Really?
2: Yeah. I'd be cash only. I don't know how to put money in a bank.
12: Yeah.
2: Yeah.
12: Mm-hmm. I found it so interesting the way you talked about this mother-father dynamic with you and your husband. And then the way you talk about in the special how in your estimation, marriage is the easier choice than being single.
2: Mm-hmm.
12: I found that quite interesting because I never hear that in the world.
2: Oh,
12: I hear the universe saying to me, oh, you're 40 and you ain't married. And you in the special say, like, oh, the harder work is being single.
2: Oh, yeah, yeah. I love standing up for the underdogs. Like the whole live, laugh, love thing. It's easy to be like, oh, it's so lame you have that sign.
12: Mm-hmm.
2: But it's like, okay, but why do we think those things exist? Mm-hmm. Why, you know, why is, like, why should married people gang up on single people? There's two of us. You know what I mean? What are we, bullies? Yeah, you know, yeah. I love standing up for, like, the, you know, what is easy to make fun of.
15: Yes.
2: Because that's actually the harder place to be.
15: Yeah. Well, you were saying in the special, it's on my brain. It was so beautiful. You said marriage is the childlike choice because you're basically saying to another person, I need you to guarantee that you'll be my best friend for life.
2: Yeah, totally. Yeah.
15: Whereas single folks are like, you know, making it happen without that.
2: Oh,
15: with multiple best friends.
2: That's right. That's right. You wake yourself up.
15: There you go.
2: You know what I mean? You dress yourself.
15: Sure do.
2: You know?
15: I'll be folding my own laundry.
2: Yes.
15: I'm mother and father in my house.
2: You can't wake up and be like, I haven't been doing laundry the past 7 years. You could, but that means you got hit in the head.
15: And
2: maybe you were in a coma and didn't realize.
15: Mm-hmm.
2: You know what I mean?
15: Yeah. Totally.
2: Yeah.
15: You talk a lot about the partnership of marriage and your husband, and there's this lovely metaphor of a tandem bike. Mm-hmm. And it sounds like the two of you have gotten to this really great place where you flow together and it works. What's the biggest secret tidbit from Atsuko about how to do that?
2: Oh,
15: tip
2: gosh.
15: For a healthy partnership.
2: Oh my gosh. You know, I also don't recommend doing things exactly like we do.
15: Why not?
2: Because
15: it's working.
2: Well, not everyone's gonna be an angel like my husband.
15: Mm-hmm.
2: And you know what I mean? And tour with you and make sure you're good and all these things. You know what I mean? I'm very lucky. And I also sometimes still have to stop and be like, okay, Atsuko, reciprocate. What are the things he might need? You know what I mean?
15: What does he need?
2: Just basic love and sometimes me to think about him too.
15: Uh-huh.
2: Contributing to household chores or watching out for, you know, is he well? And you know what I mean? Physically, mentally, you know, because he's also on the road. He's 10 years older. He has an autoimmune disease.
15: Okay.
2: You know what I mean? But I will say we have a lot of fun and to remember to do that, which is kind of the overarching big message of my special father.
15: Yeah.
2: Is like adulting is hard. Being an adult is hard. No one trained us to do it. So you might as well laugh about it. Like
15: live, laugh, love about it.
2: Live, laugh, love. Thank you so much. Have fun while you do it. Yeah. You're going to make mistakes.
15: Yes. Yes.
2: But have fun doing it.
15: Yeah.
2: And laugh at the absurdities of it.
15: One of the things that you managed to make fun in this special that I'm guessing was pretty hard to do was the story of your family and the story of your upbringing. And the story of you being taken in your youth from Japan, brought to America by your grandmother, in what you have called, on a microphone, a kidnapping.
2: Mm-hmm.
15: But you make it funny.
2: Mm-hmm.
15: What is your North Star in doing that? Because I imagine that's pretty hard to do.
2: I think, well, you know, it's always been sort of survival for me in like a really tough situation to, you know, want to find the absurdity in it.
15: Yeah.
2: And we can always find the absurdity in something if you choose to see it, you know. And sometimes definitely it won't be in the moment. I mean, you know, I was kidnapped 20 something years ago. So I'm finally able to joke about it now.
15: Yeah.
2: Took years to go, okay, it's pretty funny that when I asked my grandma about it, she said, at least I didn't ask for ransom. That is a absurd thing to say, right?
15: But also hilarious.
2: Right, totally, totally. I was like, okay, all right, you're right. You didn't ask for money.
15: Yeah.
2: She had planned all that out. But to me, she said, just a two-month vacation and you'll be right back in Japan, in school, with your friends, with your dad again. Yeah, none of that happened.
18: All right, if you're just now joining me, I'm talking with comedian Atsuko Okatsuka. Her latest Hulu stand-up special is called Father.
15: In the special, you call America
2: the escape room of countries.
15: That's it. What do you mean by that? It cracked me up.
2: It's like everyone wants to sign up for an escape room.
15: Yeah.
2: Everyone, it's so fun. Let's do it. I've never done it, but from the way it's described, I'm like, okay, it's fun, but it's also anxiety.
15: Yeah.
2: Right? And sometimes you just get trapped in a room because you can't figure out the puzzle.
15: Yeah.
2: And then when you do, it's like, oh, you know, and then you're released into another room.
15: Yeah.
2: What?
15: This is the quintessential American experience.
2: And from the outside, it looks like it's run well, an escape room, but it's just owned by some guy who's mad at his wife. You know what I mean? Like, it's America.
15: Yeah.
2: I could have gone into it, but I kind of wanted to keep that joke, like, you make it your own.
15: Yeah.
2: What you think an escape room is. But the more I describe it, you get it.
15: Oh, yeah.
2: Right?
15: Like, America is a place that makes us pay for the chaos.
2: Mm-hmm, right.
15: And then when we escape it after paying for it, they pat us on the back, but then say, come do it again whenever you want.
2: Totally.
15: That's America.
2: And you had enough fun where you are drawn back, you know? You're like, well, that was fun. It was fun to barely get by.
15: Yeah.
2: Let's Listen, keep doing it.
15: The American healthcare system is an escape room.
2: It is.
15: Like,
2: I am still figuring it out. Like, I, you know, I have healthcare now.
15: Okay.
2: But like I don't really go to the doctors.
15: Yeah.
2: Because I didn't grow up with healthcare. Mm-hmm. So I'm realizing I kind of I kind of don't trust them.
15: Yeah.
2: I'm like, oh.
15: Yeah.
2: Oh, now you're available?
15: Mm-hmm.
2: Oh, just, yeah. Now you want to see me? I'm like a bitter ex. Oh, now you want to see me? You know what I mean?
15: Yeah. Oh, yeah. I just don't trust the bill. So, for instance, long story short, weird story, a glass bottle of sparkling water exploded in my kitchen about a week and a half ago.
2: Okay.
15: A shard hit me in the finger.
2: Oh, no.
15: I have 3 stitches now.
2: Oh, my God.
15: And at some point, I'm supposed to get these stitches out, but I'm like, I don't want to go because going to get these stitches out will feel like an escape room.
2: Yeah, right.
15: Urgent care or the ER, escape room energy.
2: Paperwork.
15: Then, paperwork. Then you just don't know how much they're going to charge you.
2: I know.
15: Like,
2: yeah.
15: This will take them 5 minutes.
2: And this is with healthcare.
15: This is with healthcare. I know. Got good insurance.
2: Yeah.
15: And I'm like, I don't want to go.
2: No, I know.
15: I don't want to go.
2: I'm like, or I could just go to my acupuncturist and up my ginger intake.
15: There you go.
2: Which is how I've been dealing with all of my ailments this whole time.
15: Ginger.
2: When I was depressed, sad, or I had a cold, a cut.
15: Yes.
2: I was like, I need more ginger.
15: That'll fix it.
2: I'm alive.
15: Right?
2: I'm still unwell, here. Mentally ill, but alive.
16: More Sam Sanders and maybe more health advice in just a few moments. I'm Jack Walters, joined this morning by OPB News editor Rob Manning. And it's the final day of OPB's spring membership drive. 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
16: We have a goal for the hour of $6,000. We've got $3,500 to go. That's very doable. Thanks to everybody who has donated already during this hour of the Sam Sanders Show. We appreciate that. And if you haven't, well, we'd love to hear from you right now. We can get to this goal with your support. Support Sam Sanders, an alum of OPB, as we were saying.
17: That's
16: and
17: right.
16: Rob remembers Sam Sanders as a fellow here for maybe up to a year.
17: He was here several months. I can't remember exactly how long, but the most memorable thing I remember that Sam produced for us was it was back in the day when Portland was new to doing composting, and it was home composting. You had this bucket, you know, people, it's very familiar to Portlanders now, but at the time it was very new. And for Sam, as a person fresh to Portland from Texas and from, you know, being in other parts of the country, it was very strange. And he did a story for us that was hilarious, that also included his Aunt Betty, who of course became a feature of you know, It's Been a Minute, and just sort of has become a function in content that Sam has produced over the years. He was He was a fun guy to have for his little, for that brief moment that we had Sam at OPB. It was really fun. And now he's gone on to great things, which is something that OPB, I think, has been able to do, is sort of support the careers of public media journalists, you know, along the way. You know, Jeff Brady, who's at NPR, started at OPB. And there's a number of other people who've moved on to other member stations like KQED. And it's just fantastic to kind of play that role. And It can only be possible because members make OPB a strong place for journalists to learn and in some cases, you know, really perfect their skills. We have some people who have also come here from other places who have gone on, you know, who continue to do great things here. Do your part to make sure that OPB continues to be that critical part of the public media ecosystem. Go to opb.org, hit donate now, or give us a call at 1-800-245-2346.
16: Yeah, thank you to Maya in Cornelius, Lori in Corvallis, Alice in Wilsonville, Patricia in Vancouver. Thank you so much. 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
19: Hey, y'all, we are back with the Sam Sanders Show. This episode is all about supporting public radio to keep hearing all of your favorite shows and stories. Now let's check out my conversation with a very big public radio fan, Bob the Drag Queen. You may know Bob from winning season 8 of RuPaul's Drag Race. You may know Bob from being messy on The Traitors. Anywho, he stopped by to chat about his new novel, Harriet Tubman, Live in Concert. And he also left us with some very funny impersonations. You do not want to miss this, y'all. It's really fun. Let's get into it. Bob.
20: Hi, Sam.
19: I'm honored to have you here.
20: I'm happy to be here. Thank you for having me.
19: I'm honored that your dog, Cody, is here as well.
20: Oh, sweet Cody.
19: If at any point Cody wants to chime in, he's more than welcome.
20: He doesn't have a lot of opinions, to be honest. Snacks, pets,
19: yeah.
20: Rubs. That's yeah. kind of his bread and butter, yeah. for sure.
19: So let's just jump right in. This book, Harriet Tubman, Live in Concert. I mean, why had no one thought of this conceit before?
20: You know, to me, it was obviously right there.
19: But was it?
20: Well, what happened was I was doing Angels in America at the Berkeley Repertory Theater in San Francisco, mm-hmm. or in Berkeley, California, actually, in the Bay Area.
19: Mm-hmm.
20: And at one point, the idea just came to me, if Harriet Tubman had an album, I would listen to it. And that was the initial thought. If Harriet Tubman had an album, I would listen to it.
19: And in the book, she
15: comes to modern day to make a rap album to inspire the people, what made you in your mind say, well, if Harriet's making an album, Harriet Tubman's album must be rap?
20: Well, first of all, Harriet Tubman did use music in her work as an abolitionist.
15: I did not know that.
20: Yeah, she would use music in her work. So a lot of the songs, the Negro spirituals that are being sung today, a lot of them were to send messages, like Wade in the Water.
15: Yeah.
20: These songs would send messages, and they would. What you would do is you would go to the edge of the woods, and you would sing the song softly if you were one of the conductors. Huh. But obviously you can't sing too loud because then people would find out where you were. So you sing soft enough that the nearest by enslaved person could hear you, and then they would start singing, and then other people start singing, and then next thing you know, the whole field is singing, and that's how you know that today someone's going to be delivered.
15: Really?
20: Yeah.
15: And a lot of those spirituals reference water. Wade in the Water, yeah. Let's go down by the river, because often the slaves would follow the water.
20: Yeah, you walk against the water, against the stream to get north. And the truth is, I don't know that Harriet Tubman, maybe Harriet Tubman would not like rap music. Maybe she wouldn't like hip-hop. Maybe Harriet Tubman is into screamo. Maybe she's into R&B. Maybe she'd be into country music. Who knows what Harriet Tubman would be into, but I'm into hip-hop. I'm into rap music.
15: Okay.
20: So this is really just my vision for Harriet Tubman.
15: I love it.
20: Yeah.
15: What kind of rapper in your novel is Harriet Tubman?
20: Well, she's kind of a conscious, Save the Hood type rapper. A little bit of somewhere maybe between a Nipsey Hussle and a Kendrick Lamar, with a little bit of Queen Latifah in there.
15: Sign me up.
20: Yeah, for sure.
15: You wrote and performed two original songs.

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1: Yeah, I mean, the songs, I have more songs written, actually. I just got to get them out of my brain, you know, into the booth and onto the page.
2: I love it.
1: Yeah.
2: I love how in a lot of press around this book, Harriet Tubman Live in Concert, you talk about how obsessed you are with Harriet Tubman and how you've been obsessed with her since a very young age.
1: Yeah, like middle school, yeah.
2: Why Harriet Tubman?
1: Well, I just feel like every time we would... So I'm from Georgia. So I was really shocked to find out that a lot of places when they do Black History, they really confine it to just 1 month. Mm-hmm. But in Georgia, especially in Atlanta, I grew up in a Black town around... I mean, Atlanta's one of the Blackest cities in America.
2: For now. It's changing.
1: For now. I have not been to Atlanta. I have not lived in Atlanta. I go to Atlanta all the time. I have not lived in Atlanta for 21 years.
2: Oh, wow.
1: I immediately moved to like New York City, and then now I'm in LA, and I've lived in Minneapolis for a while, the Bay Area for a little bit. So I get around.
2: Mm-hmm.
1: But we take Black History very seriously. It's the home of Martin Luther King.
2: Come on.
1: So obviously we're going to take Black History very seriously.
2: Yeah.
1: And we're always standing by different people. We always have those iconic pictures on the wall of different people throughout Black History, some living, some dead. And then I remember choosing Harriet Tubman one time for my study and my book report, and actually going down to the actual library and getting an actual encyclopedia. And I feel like every time you read about Harriet Tubman, you learn something new. And it always sounds unbelievable. You're always like, this can't be possible.
2: Oh, yeah. She did what?
1: I know, but it's all corroborated by many historians.
2: Yeah.
1: That's completely true, yeah.
2: What is your favorite fact about Harriet Tubman?
1: I think my favorite fact about Harriet Tubman is that she's a veteran. I'm always obsessed with the fact that she's a veteran, that she worked for the military, that she played an integral role in freeing almost 1,000 slaves. Some reports say anywhere between 800 to 1,000 different enslaved people. Harriet Tubman had a direct hand in freeing those. And most of those were actually in one raid.
2: Really?
1: Everyone thinks they're all on these trips back and forth.
2: Yeah.
1: But most of it was actually all done through one raid, the Combahee River Raid, where Harriet
2: Describe
1: Tubman,
2: this raid to us.
1: So Harriet Tubman is the first woman in the history of the United States, not just Black woman, the first woman in the history of the United States to lead a mission during wartime, lead a military mission during wartime.
2: Oh.
1: Yeah, she actually did that. So the Combahee River Raid, you go up the Combahee River, you go from...
2: Where is that?
1: The Combahee River, I'm not 100% sure. My geography's not great.
2: You're good.
1: My geography's not as great, but I believe it's somewhere around Maryland.
2: Mm-hmm.
1: And the Combahee River Raid, you go from one plantation, that they get a brigade, go from one plantation, and they would free all those enslaved people, and they give them an option to join the raid and fight at the next plantation.
2: Oh.
1: So then they get to the second.
2: They're rounding up free people.
1: So they get to the next plantation, free those people. They get to go to the next plantation. They did three plantations in one raid.
2: Oh, my God.
1: And Harriet Tubman led that mission because she knew the back roads. She knew the back roads better than anybody. Like, no one knew the back roads better than Harriet Tubman, and the woods and the routes, because she obviously lived that life.
2: All right, if you're just joining us, I'm talking with Bob the Drag Queen, winner of season 8 of RuPaul's Drag Race. Bob's out with a novel called Harriet Tubman Live in Concert. It's a work of fiction that imagines Harriet Tubman as an abolitionist rapper. Talking about the music and the music that Harriet Tubman makes in the novel in present day, it is political. It's talking about pressing issues. Mm-hmm. It goes there. It is very much on the nose in speaking to the challenges. One of my big questions about pop culture in general right now is why a lot of pop stars are as apolitical as they are. I don't hear protest music on the radio. I don't hear artists speaking out about politics as much as I would expect in this current moment.
1: Well, is there? I mean, I think the difference between like Mississippi Dam and America Has a Problem is an indication of the times we're in.
2: Say more.
1: Like, America Has a Problem is not apolitical. The song's not apolitical. You know what I mean? But it is certainly more political than, you know, Espresso. You know? and I want to say, too, there is a validity to wanting to just have fun during pressing times.
2: For sure.
1: There is a validity
2: to
1: wanting to take a moment to act like the world is not burning just for a moment. There is nothing wrong with that. I listen to political commentary all day. I listen to NPR every morning, up first, and then consider this, and then I jump over
2: to... Oh, you would consider this girl

0: Too, you're in it.
1: Yeah. Oh, yeah. Consider this. You gotta jump over to consider this.
0: Okay.
1: First, just a little taste. You know what I mean? This American Life is my favorite podcast of all time.
0: Yeah.
1: I think I've listened to every.
0: Have you been on yet?
1: Never, not once.
0: Ira, you need him.
1: Hello. This is Ira Glass, and this is This American Life. I was wondering today. I'm sitting here with Meeky Meek in the studio. Meeky, say hi. Hi, Ira. When you walked into studio today, did you notice anything different about me? I don't know. I'm wearing new glasses. Today, we're going to discuss glasses. What do you see through them?
0: How
1: you feel when you have them? Do they help you see better? And the things we can see better. Chapter one.
0: Ira, if you don't have this man on your show right now, we're cutting that video.
1: Send it straight to
0: Send
1: Ira
0: it
1: Glass.
0: Right to Ira.
1: Do you have his phone number? You can text him.
0: I actually do have his phone number.
1: You have Ira Glass's phone number?
0: I do.
1: My God. The king of NPR?
0: Girl. We're making a video for Ira. This is your pitch for This American Life. It's recording.
1: Ira Glass, hi. This is me, Bob the Drag Queen. Avid listener of This American Life. I'm a fan of Meeky Meek, Tony Mottola.
0: Keep going.
1: Put me on the pod, girl. I deserve it. I have a story to tell.
0: Ira, do it.
1: And if you don't, I'm going to release a diss track about you.
0: In Harriet Tubman's voice. All right. We're back in action. Thanks for the detour. Oh, my God. Okay.
1: I go on a lot of podcasts and I do impressions. They're never good. I have one good impersonation.
0: What's your good impersonation?
1: Well, I should save it for the last one because it's my best one. But I have a really bad Bernie Sanders.
0: Do a bad Bernie Sanders.
1: We are having a huge problem in America.
0: Why'd you make Bernie Sanders sound black?
1: Excuse me. Pardon me. When 98% of the wealth is going to 2% of the population. And I do not believe that a Donald Trump administration would like me as a senator.
0: This Bernie is from Harlem. That's the black Bernie voice.
1: He goes, Bernie Sanders, huge problem. And then I have a pretty decent Barack Obama.
0: Let's go.
1: Okay. America, today, I'm on this show, sitting here with Cody. I was speaking to Michelle today. She told me, when you go in there, do not embarrass me. That was pretty good. Come on.
0: You mentioned having one more impersonation that's actually really good. Can we?
1: The Obama was the good one.
0: Oh.
1: Oh, my God.
0: That's great.
1: That's crazy.
0: No, I thought you said you had another one in the chamber.
1: Yeah, I have my Sam impersonation. Where is your good impersonation? We ain't the game, man.
0: Murder in Santa Monica.
1: I sounded just like you.
0: Murder in Santa Monica. I'm dead. I'm dead, y'all. Thank you for checking out the Sam Sanders Show today. 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
2: Thank you to Jim in Portland, Trish in Beaverton, Serge in Junction City, Mary Ellen in Battleground. 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
4: Live from NPR News in Washington, I'm Nora Rahm. Tennessee this week became the first southern state to adopt a new congressional map as the result of a Supreme Court decision limiting the use of race when redrawing districts. Other states want to do the same. NPR's Don Gagne reports the changes will make it more challenging to vote.
5: It is confusing for voters, right? This is a midterm, so traditionally that means lower turnout and overall lower interest by voters because there's no presidential contest driving those things. But now you have voters who don't even know what district they live in because of these changes. Yeah. They used to live in 4, now they're in 11 or whatever, right? And the changes making it more confusing are being driven by a variety of things, ballot initiatives, court cases, state lawmakers, so it's hard to keep up.
4: NPR's Don Gagne. The cruise ship at the center of the hantavirus outbreak is expected to dock in the Canary Islands tomorrow, where the remaining passengers will disembark and return to their countries for monitoring. While experts stress the virus is not spreading like COVID-19, some public health experts warn the U.S. may not be fully prepared if cases grow. NPR's Windsor Johnston reports.
6: Public health experts say the hantavirus is not spreading in the same way COVID-19 does. Dr. Seema Yasmin is an epidemiologist and professor at Stanford University. 6 years after the pandemic, she says Americans still have legitimate fears about new outbreaks.
7: I'm not going to gaslight anyone into thinking that they are foolish for being scared because of the world we're living in, and especially the fact that the U.S. now does not have a seat at the table when it comes to global health.
6: Yasmin says years of political division, misinformation, and declining trust in public health agencies have left the U.S. vulnerable, even when the overall risk from the hantavirus remains low. Windsor Johnston, NPR News.
4: Israeli settlers in the occupied West Bank have forced a Palestinian family to dig up the body of its deceased father from a grave just hours after he's buried. Ruth Sherlock has more.
8: The cemetery where the Assassa family has buried their dead for generations south of Jenin in the occupied West Bank now lies only some 300 meters from an Israeli settlement that was re-established there last year. Palestinians now have to obtain Israeli permits to bury their dead there. The Assassa family did this to lay to rest their elderly father, Hussein, on Friday. But only hours later, settlers forced the family to exhume Hussein's body, claiming the grave was too close to the settlement. The Israeli military did not immediately respond to NPR's request for comment, but told Israeli media that it had intervened after friction between Palestinians and Israeli civilians, and said the incident was under review. Ruth Sherlock, NPR News, Tel Aviv.
4: This is NPR.
9: From NPR and WBEZ Chicago, this is Wait, Wait, Don't Tell Me, the NPR News Quiz. I'm the Bill you wish came more than once a month. Bill Curtis. And here's your host at the Studebaker Theater in downtown Chicago, Peter Sagal.
10: Thank you, Bill. Thank you, everybody. Thank you, everybody. I'm excited, too. 2026 is, shall we say, exciting year for us because, as you may have heard, all federal funding for public radio ended last year. I agree. Boo. Yes. So we are now more than ever dependent on the support of you, the listener. And if you can hear this right now, guess what? That means you're the listener, and we need you.
9: To put it another way, we need you.
10: But of course, this is a two-way street. We like to think we give you value for your money. For example, last November, we featured an instant classic. Tiffany Haddish told us about some of the jobs she had before she became a famous actor and comedian, and along the way, made me regret my own bar mitzvah.
11: I was a sous chef. Then I was a professional babysitter. Also, I was an energy producer at Bar and Bat Mitzvahs for like 11 years. I was an activities coordinator at a youth center.
12: Wait, back up.
11: Sound work. I did a camera assistant, gaffer, set deck. I've done all the jobs.
10: I have to ask you, hang on, I think you and I have the same question. An energy producer at Bar and Bat Mitzvahs?
11: Yeah, I did bar bat mitzvahs, executive parties, Christmas parties, Hanukkah parties, funerals, you name it. My job, produce amazing energy.
10: Wait a minute. So you were kind of a hype woman? You were like, got the crowd hyped up?
11: I wouldn't call that a hype woman. What I call it is an energy producer.
10: Okay.
11: I produce amazing energy.
10: I got you.
1: Yeah,
10: so
1: Peter.
10: I'm just flashing back.
11: You call it a hype woman? That sound like Flavor Flav to me. No.
10: No, that's not it. Okay.
11: Amazing energy.
10: All right, let me try
11: this
10: to.
11: This is make grandma and grandpa get up out the chair. The energy's so good, they got to start dancing.
10: All right, so, yeah. So, like, I do, actually. So, I'm thinking back many, many years to my own bar mitzvah. This was a very long time ago. And I did not have an energy producer of any kind.
11: And it was a boring party, wasn't it?
10: It was pretty dull.
1: I'll be honest
10: with you. It was pretty dull.
1: Peter.
10: So it's too late now. But
11: it's never too late.
10: All right.
11: We can throw you a 67th birthday party.
10: We can do that. And thank you for that estimate of my age. It crippled me. But first of all, so if you had been at my bar mitzvah many years ago, could you briefly demonstrate how you would have energized the party so it was not the drab synagogue assembly room experience that it was?
11: First, I would go to you and I would go, young Peter.
10: Yes.
11: Please take my beautiful brown hand and follow me, darling. And I would lead you out to the dance floor,
10: yes.
11: And I would stand you right next to me, and I would say, follow my lead, do whatever I do, okay? And smile the whole time. No matter how it feels, just smile the whole time. And I would start with a side-to-side step clap, right? And you side-to-side step clap with me. And
1: Peter,
11: I'd be
1: do
11: like,
1: it.
11: That's right, Peter. That's what I'm talking about. Here we go. Oh, coming up. And then next thing you know, the whole room is popping it up.
10: I am retroactively very excited and extraordinarily embarrassed. I am like, because that is
11: the Jewish way.
10: It is. Well, yes.
1: Peter, I'm going to be real with you. I've seen Tiffany. She could make a dreidel spin without spinning it.
10: She's got that energy.
1: I
10: want to ask you, one of the things I also learned is that during your years of struggle, you still had ambitions. You knew and you said sometimes in public that you were going to make it, you were going to be big. Now that, well, you have, you became incredibly famous with Girls Trip and many stuff since then. What is the first thing you did when you started making real money?
11: I bought a microscope.
10: A microscope?
11: Yeah, I bought a $359 microscope that took pictures of bacteria, and I could upload those bacteria to Google, and I could find out exactly what it is. And did you know that some bacteria look just like people?
10: Really? I thought there were some of them were like rod-shaped, and some of them were squiggly, but you're saying that you looked through that?
11: Yeah, and some of them is ugly as just ugly. Right. And I'm like, oh, God, I see what you was doing. This guy's a bacteria like this, right? Like this candida.
10: And I know that.
11: And I'm just curious about all the stuff God does. Like, that's why I like swimming with sharks and stuff, because you see all the plant life and animal life down there. You're just like, look how creative he is. He's so creative.
12: That could be your last thought just before one of those sharks eats you.
10: Tiffany Haddish, it is a joy to talk to you, but we have invited you here to play a game, and this time we are calling it
13: Girls Trip. Meet Girl Strip.
10: You start in Girls Trip, so we're going to ask you about comic strips about girls. Girl strips. Get it?
12: Yeah.
11: Oh, answer. Okay. Oh, I thought it was going to be something else. I'm like,
10: I know. We're a weekend show families.
11: Family show. Let's
10: Here we go.
11: Go.
10: Here, so answer 2 to 3 questions right. You'll win our prize for one of our listeners. Bill, who is Tiffany Haddish playing for?
13: Liz Patterson of Atlanta, Georgia.
10: All right. Here's your first question. The most famous girl strip is, of course, Kathy, that long-running strip about a single woman with issues. Kathy ended its run in 2010, but it left its mark on the comic strip industry. How? A, the strip in which she married her boyfriend Irving was so bad, the phrase marrying Irving now means ruining your comic strip forever. B, whenever a comic strip writer can't think of something for a character to say, they just say ack, like Kathy did. Or C, the highest praise one comic artist can say to another is, I thought I was reading Kathy.
11: Two.
10: You're going to go for B. No, I'm afraid it was marrying Irving.
12: Really?
10: Marrying Irving, because people believe that completely ruined, that's like the comic strip equivalent of jumping the shark. Here's your next question. The Barbie doll was in part originally inspired by a German newspaper comic strip called Lily. Who was Lily, the character Lily? Was she A, the beautiful wife of an ugly bricklayer named Kenneth, B, a, quote, high-end call girl, or C, a beauty pageant winner who became a surgeon, an astronaut, and an Olympic gymnast?
11: I'll go with B.
10: You're going to go with B?
11: Because the way her makeup was and stuff, and she always had her boobs out.
10: That's right. You have figured it out. That's what Lily was. So Lily was a, you got it right. Lily was a risque comic for adults in the 50s in Germany. And the company started making dolls of Lily, and the wife of one of the founders of Mattel was in Germany, saw one, and said, hey, I can work with that. All right, here's your last question. The comic strip Little Orphan Annie ended its run in 2010. What was the adorable orphan's fate in the very last Little Orphan Annie comic strip? Was it A, she was being held captive by an Eastern European war criminal? B, she discovered her real parents were the Romanovs, making her heir to the Russian throne? Or C, she instantly aged the 90 years that had passed since the first strip and crumbled into dust.
1: Like Thanos?
10: Very much like Thanos, yes.
11: Okay. What was A again?
10: A again was that she was being held captive by an Eastern European war criminal.
11: Then I'm going to go with she got kidnapped, and that's how they came with the movie Taken.
10: That's exactly right.
12: Wow.
10: In fact, I believe in the final frame of the final strip, Daddy Warbucks is saying into a phone, I have certain skills. Bill, how did Tiffany Haddish do in our quiz?
13: Are you kidding? She rewrote the quiz.
10: She's a winner in everything. You have brought the energy in this little right.
1: Peter, I told you.
10: You told me, and you did not exaggerate.
13: There she is. She's still going.
10: She's still going.
12: Brian was your advance man,
10: yes,
12: Tiffany.
10: True. Tiffany Haddish is an Emmy and Grammy winner. You can see her in her new show, Tiffany Haddish Goes Off. It is streaming on Peacock now. If it is a quarter as fun as talking to her in real life, it will be amazing. Tiffany Haddish, thank you so much
11: for
10: being with us. You're the best. So we get it. You don't like to hear the programs you love interrupted, but out of all the ways people raise money right now, fundraising campaigns are actually the least annoying. Imagine if we tried to make money the way everybody else does now. Your next story of a surprising thing removed from a person's stomach comes from Tig Notaro.
14: John Franklin of Lafayette, California, started complaining about a tummy ache to his wife 3 weeks ago, but never did anything about it. I don't know, he told the East Bay Express from his hospital bed. I just figured it was epic gas. After things got worse, he was rushed to the hospital Monday night, and Franklin was shocked when the surgeon removed a...
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2: Yeah. 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
9: 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I'm Bill Curtis, and here is your host at the Studebaker Theater in downtown Chicago, Peter Sagal.
16: Thank you, Bill, and thanks, everybody. I have to admit, I'm so glad to see you all excited about raising money for public radio.
9: Right.
16: That's great.
9: Gosh, we were going to go back to our regular show, but it sounds like you guys are really excited to talk about donating to public radio.
16: So what do you think? 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
9: Give the people what they want, Peter.
16: All right, all right. Well, we're not just asking for your donation. We're also reminding you what your support for this station pays for, the good stuff we broadcast on this show. For example, last November, we talked to actor, model, and influencer Julia Fox about her remarkable career, specifically the unconventional way she got into acting.
17: So, you know, I will say that my whole life, everyone always told me, you should be an actress. You're so dramatic. You're a thespian. You're, you know, all of these things. And I just never really had the self-esteem to imagine something like that for myself. And so I always say acting chose me, because I really would have never in a million years had the balls to pursue it, you know? And so, yeah, when the opportunity... Oh, and then back to the dominatrix.
16: Oh, yeah, that, yeah.
17: Yeah, of course, about that. I went on Craigslist, and now I don't think they have it anymore, but there was a section called, I think, Adult Gigs.
16: Yeah.
17: And it was all just, like, prostitution ads, and I wasn't there yet. I was like, no, I can't do that. Like, that's too much. But I found an ad, and it said, like, no nudity, no this. And you can make up to $1,000 a day. So obviously my curiosity was piqued. And I went in for an interview, and the rest is history. And I mean, you know, working there, it really was a crash course in acting, because I had to, you know, play so many characters throughout the day, whether it was a nun, like a mean nun, or like a scary mommy, or like a bratty big sister, the popular girl at school. That was the big one. Like, popular girls have wreaked hell for these men.
16: Wait a minute. I want to say two things. First of all, we've been doing the show for a long time. This is the most interesting conversation we've ever had. Bar none. And secondly, being a man, I know men, and I am sure that at least one of them out there knows that they can never tell how they met you.
17: Yeah.
16: But they so want to. Oh, you see that woman on the cover of that magazine? Well, I knew her back in the day, you know?
17: Yeah.
16: Anyway,
17: yeah.
16: I want to ask you, speaking of being in the covers of magazines, you've worked as a model and you were yourself a fashion designer. You are known for your extraordinary outfits. Are you allowed in your own mind to just go out wearing sweatpants and an old shirt?
17: Oh, absolutely. When I'm not like this,
16: yeah.
17: You wouldn't even recognize me.
16: Really?
17: Like, I look like, who's the guy that holds the ring from the movie? And he's like, my
16: question is, Gollum. You're referencing Gollum.
17: Yes, I'm Gollum.
16: You say so that when you are not glammed up, as we often see you,
15: and
17: I'm
15: you're just
17: scary.
15: Yourself. You're actually, you're like...
17: I'm scary. No, like, I used to, like, be such a baddie. Like, I would walk down the street. I've caused 3 car accidents and a bike accident. Like, guys used to just go nuts for me. Now, they run. They're like, oh, what
15: really?
17: Is that? Like, run in the opposite direction. Yeah. Like, I swear to God.
15: And do you enjoy that?
17: Kind of. I do. I really own it. Like, I used to just get hit on so much that, like, I had a really big butt. I still kind of do, but not in the same way. So I used to, like, they weren't even looking at me. Like, they were just looking at my butt and, like, causing, like, literal accidents. I'm not kidding. 1 in L.A., 2 in New York, and the bike accident.
15: So wait a minute. Again,
5: the yeah. bike accident.
15: First of all, hold on.
17: I swear.
15: Remember when I said this was the most interesting conversation we'd ever had?
18: I have one follow-up question.
15: Please.
18: Just, I feel like I would be remiss not to ask. You said your butt caused a bicycle accident in France. Did
17: yeah.
18: your butt ruin the Tour de France? I just felt like
17: no,
18: I was leaving
17: no,
18: it on the table.
17: No.
18: Okay, okay. Just had to ask.
15: Just thank turning you. Over and seeing the baguette in the basket just sadly laying on the ground. Well, Julia Fox, I think as I've made clear, I could talk to you all day. But we have invited you here today
17: okay.
15: to play a game. And we are calling it this time...
19: Recut Gems.
15: So you starred in the movie Uncut Gems, as we mentioned. So we thought we'd ask you about Recut Gems. That is, movies that were recut from their original version. Answer 2 out of 3 questions about these special editions of movies, and you'll win a prize for one of our listeners, the voice of anyone they might choose for their voicemail. Rhymefest, who is Julia Fox playing for?
19: Heather Davis of Orlando, Florida.
15: All right, you ready to do this?
17: I just want to preface this by saying I'm so bad at, like, multiple choice. I was the kid that needed the extra time.
15: All right. We are
17: saying, okay?
15: We are happy to provide whatever help you need as
17: okay.
15: we do this. Here we go. When Hayao Miyazaki's animated film Princess Mononoke was set to be distributed to American theaters, producers wanted to edit it to make it more marketable for Americans. How did the legendary director respond? Was it A, he sent the producers a sword along with the message, no cuts? B, he submitted his own edit, which cut everything between the title and the words the end, and he said, your choice. Or C, he told them that in Japanese culture, changing an artwork after it was seen by the public is the height of dishonor, and they bought it.
17: He sent the sword.
15: Yes, he did. That's so correct. You got that immediately, and I'm guessing, tell me if I'm wrong, that that's because that's what you would do.
17: Absolutely.
15: I figured, yeah. Movies, second question, you did very well. Second question, movies are often cut in order to secure a more family-friendly rating, right? That was definitely true of a film that would have been rated R if the original cut had been released. Was it A, Cars 3, B, My Little Pony, the movie, or C, Scooby-Doo?
17: I'm going to say Scooby-Doo.
15: And you're right again, Julia.
18: Wow. She's on fire.
15: I mean, I don't see why you sold yourself short. Yes, the studio cut the edgier jokes, and they also used, we are told, CGI to cover up the heroine's cleavage.
17: Ooh, okay.
15: All right. Last question. Let's see if you can be perfect in this, as you are in most things. Some of the most interesting recuts of movies are done not by directors, but by their devoted fans. Which of these is a real fan edit of a film that you can enjoy if you can find it? A version of the entire 17-hour-long Harry Potter movie saga cut down to 1.5 hours. B, a version of Batman Begins intercut with the movie American Psycho to make Bruce Wayne seem insane. Or C, a version of the original Star Wars trilogy in which every change later made by George Lucas has been painstakingly changed back.
17: I'm just going to go with Star Wars.
15: Go with Star Wars. Well, you're right, because those are all real.
17: Wow. Oh, they are real.
15: Yes,
17: okay,
15: they
17: see,
15: are all real.
17: Because they all seem plausible and, like, brilliant ideas that, like, fans would do.
15: Yes, exactly.
17: Know?
20: Is the short Harry Potter one, they just listen to Hermione?
15: Yes, exactly.
21: That's funny.
15: Rhymefest, how did Julia Fox do in our quiz?
19: Julia dominatrix the game. Yeah. All 3 right.
15: She disciplined
17: you were
15: it. He was, I can tell you.
16: Julia Fox is an actor, model, fashion designer, and the author of the remarkable memoir, Down the Drain, which I highly recommend. You can see her starring in the movie Him, which is streaming now. Julia Fox, what a joy to talk to you in person.
17: Thank you so much. This was so fun. Let's do it again soon.
16: I'd love to. We'll see you around the clubs. Take care.
17: All right. Bye.
16: Bye. So like I said, asking you for donations a few times a year does cramp your style, yes, but it's not the most annoying way we could be raising money for the station. For example, what if we had to come up with clever advertising slogans? Now, it just so happens that we have with us the voice of one of the greatest advertising campaigns of all time, and a slogan he actually wrote himself.
0: I'm Tom Baudet, and we'll leave the light on for you.
16: Right? So we naturally asked Tom, this giant of marketing, if he could apply his genius to our show.
0: I'm just going to get warmed up a little bit. So, you know, like public radio, we'll leave the radio on for you.
21: Oh, that's a bad
0: one. Yeah, I know. Yeah, it might be a little derivative. Public radio, the perfect thing for a road trip when you've run out of things to talk about. Public radio, it's like a warm bath, but with voices. Is that creepy? That's kind of creepy.
21: I think it's kind of sexy.
0: Public radio, if you can't be smart, sound smart. And if you can't sound smart, listen smart. Somebody writing these down?
16: Yeah.
0: All right. Public radio, not as bad as you thought.
16: Okay, all right. I'm going to admit it. Having Tom advertise us would be actually cool, but sadly, we can't afford him. So here's how to support us.
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9: 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I'm Bill Curtis, and here is your host at the Studebaker Theater in downtown Chicago, Peter Sagal.
15: Thank you, Bill. Thank you, everybody. So we have been proving to you, we hope, that our work is worth supporting in the future by showing you how good it's been in the past. 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
9: Enjoying this show in the past is no guarantee of enjoying it in the future. 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
15: Now that that's out of the way, here's something fun your support has already paid for. 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
9: Here's one of our favorite Bluff the Listener games with Joyelle Nicole Johnson, Peter Gross, and Maeve Higgins.
15: Hi, you're on Wait, Don't Tell Me.
7: Hi, this is Freya Hurwitz from Newton, Massachusetts.
15: Hey, Freya, how are you?
7: I'm good. How are you, Peter?
15: I'm well. I know Newton pretty well. What do you do there?
7: I am the Director of Procurement for TripAdvisor, and I have a little side gig where I make some woodworking products.
15: You do? You're a woodworker. What sort of things do you make?
7: I make bowls and cheese knives and charcuterie boards.
15: So basically, it's all appetizer-oriented.
7: Pretty much, yeah.
15: That's really great. Well, Freya, welcome to the show. You're going to play the game in which you must try to tell truth from fiction. Bill, what's Freya's topic?
9: Fairy tales can come true.
15: Who wouldn't want to live in a fairy tale, visit an enchanted kingdom, and trade your firstborn child for some homemade goblin gold? Well, this week we heard a story so magical it seemed to be right out of the pages of a storybook, but it's true. Our panelists are each going to tell you one. Only one of them, of course, is real. Are you ready to play?
7: Ready.
15: First, let's hear from Joyelle Nicole Johnson.
6: Every day, Rodney Holbrook, a 75-year-old retiree in Wales, messes about in his work shed and leaves everything in disarray. Then, in the morning, he wakes up to find everything has been put back in its place. Was it a judgmental ghost? A neighbor with a penchant for tidiness? He knew it wasn't his wife. After setting up a night vision camera to catch the Good Samaritan in action, he found out, to his surprise, it was a meddling mouse. That's right, a tiny field mouse with possible OCD was organizing the workbench of the 75-year-old retiree in his nightly stead. I'm just awed by it, really, Mr. Holbrook said. Every day I take it out, and it's all back in again. An expert described this as intrinsically mousy behavior. When reached for a comment, the mouse added, "He's such a slob." Squeak!
15: Every night, a mouse comes out and neatens up a man's workshop. And by the way, we can call the mouse Mickey because that's in public domain now. Your next story of something very fairy comes from Peter Gross.
21: Hilda Lofner of Bopard, Germany, has always been proud of her long, luscious hair, which clocks in at 10.5 meters. For the metrically challenged, that's 34 feet 5 inches. This week, the local paper, the Bopard Times-Picayune, was doing a story about Hilda's new world record, and she was in her attic rooting around for an old picture of herself with short hair, since Hilda hasn't had so much as a trim in almost 50 years. For the metrically challenged, that's still 50 years. suddenly, tragedy struck. Hilda accidentally locked herself in the attic. "Someone save me," she cried out the window Germanically, like a classic damsel in distress. Her neighbor, Laszlo Scherzer, heard her pleas and called to her, "I'd love to help, but I have bad knees and can't climb stairs. However, I do have very strong arms." So Hilda lowered her hair out her window for Laszlo to climb. It took him half an hour to scale all 34 feet 5 inches of her hair, but he did it, saving the fair maiden. When asked to comment, Hilda said, "Ow, that really hurt. Screw this, I'm getting a haircut."
15: A woman with exceptionally long hair was rescued by someone who climbed up it. And your last story of a nonfiction fable comes from Maeve Higgins.
22: The scientific phenomenon of animals speaking human languages for 30 minutes each Christmas Eve is having a lingering effect into the new year. The Wall Street Journal reports that a 78-year-old box turtle named Diana confronted her owner about failing to take financial advice year on year. Diana said bitterly, quote, "If your moron of a grandmother listened to me about Microsoft stock back in 76, maybe this damn celery would be organic." Meanwhile, the Greenidge family in Massachusetts were shocked by their guinea pig Jordan's take on the Supreme Court. Jordan spoke at length about how the court should be expanded to 20 judges, insisting 19 of them should be guinea pigs. And finally, Glenda Garvey was surprised when her 9-year-old Jack Russell, Melissa, revealed something very profound. Speaking to CNN, Miss Garvey said, "Every year on Christmas Eve, Melissa says she loves me and I say I love her. But this year, she said she didn't just love me, she's in love with me." When asked to comment, Melissa just drank really fast from her water bowl for a long time, then pretended to be asleep. Lesbian dog.
15: Okay. One of these fairy tale-like events really happened. Was it from Joelle Nicole Johnson? A man discovers that the person or thing cleaning up his workshop every night is in fact an adorable little mouse. Or from Peter Gross, a woman with extremely long hair is rescued by someone who climbs up it, Rapunzel-like. Or from Maeve Higgins, the animals spoke on Christmas Eve like they do every year. But this time we have questions.
22: From CNN.
15: It is. And it's amazing. Of course it's from CNN. They have a talking wolf. Oh, hello.
19: Too soon.
15: So, Freya. Freya, which of these stories was the real one in this week's news?
23: Well, I'd love to make some comment about guinea pigs on the Supreme Court, but I'm going to have to go with Joelle's workshop mouse.
15: The mouse that neatened up the workshop every night, that's Joelle's story. Well, to bring you the correct answer, we spoke with someone familiar with the real story.
1: The house mouse is the second most successful mammal on planet Earth. Wouldn't it be fabulous if we could put the mice to work?
16: That was Bobby Corrigan, an urban rodentologist who studies rats and mice, commenting on how this behavior isn't that surprising. Congratulations, you have not only won a point for Joelle just for telling the truth so charmingly, but you have won our prize. Congratulations.
23: Yes. Thank you very much.
16: Take care.
23: You too.
16: Bye-bye.
23: Bye.
4: Salagadoola, metchagaboola, bibbidi-bobbidi.
16: One of the great things about public radio is that we don't have to ask you for money before we even do anything, like people do on Kickstarter. Question for you, Josh. A new study proves that the single thing that makes people attractive to romantic partners is the size of their what?
18: Great question, Peter. And I have a hilarious answer. If people would like to hear it, you can offer your support at different levels. Can you help me out, Bill?
8: For a basic donation of $10, you'll get to hear Josh's joke.
18: Mm-hmm.
8: For $50, you'll receive the original joke, and you'll get the chance to suggest how it could be funnier.
18: Mm-hmm.
8: At the $100 level, you'll get the joke printed on a signed hat.
16: Well, that sounds like a must-hear joke, Josh. Now, remember, unless we meet our goal of $3,000, we will not be able to release Josh's hilarious answer to our question, and instead you'll just have to settle for an awkward silence between me and Bill.
8: Hey, Peter.
16: Hey, Bill.
8: So, I hear the new hockey show is good, huh?
16: So if you want to be able to keep hearing all our jokes for free and then decide how much they're worth, show your support now. 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
3: From NPR and WBEZ Chicago, this is Wait, Wait, Don't Tell Me, the NPR News Quiz. I'm Bill Curtis. Here is your host at the Studebaker Theater in downtown Chicago, Peter Sagal.
4: Thank you, Bill. Now, we've been trying to remind you this hour of all the great things your support for this station made possible. But here's the thing. There's even more stuff you haven't enjoyed yet.
3: We always record more material than we can use, so here are some delightful stuff from our panelists you haven't heard before, including a remarkable admission from Paula Poundstone from earlier this year when she was joined on stage by Joyelle, Nicole Johnson, and Roy Blunt Jr.
4: Joyelle, last month we lost an automobile engineer named

0: Jim Moylan. He died at the age of 80. Now, Mr. Moylan was an unheralded hero because he was the man who brought us what huge advance in car design?
1: Seatbelts.
0: Nope.
1: The brakes.
0: That's right. Until Mr. Moylan came around in the 1980s, people would just drive their cars.
1: And if they needed to stop it,
0: they would just point it at some hard object and hope that it was anchored to the ground.
1: I use my sunroof a lot.
0: No, not your sunroof. Sorry, not the sunroof. I'll give you a hint.
1: Okay.
0: So you've ever, like, been in a rental car, say? Rented a car?
1: I own a car.
0: I know you own a car, but maybe you've traveled and you've rented a car, right?
1: I've rented a car.
0: Okay, and you pull up. And you pull up to fill up the car, the rental car, before you return it. We've all done that. How do you know?
1: Oh, the little arrow?
0: The little arrow, yes.
2: Oh. Yeah.
0: The little arrow on the dashboard that tells you which side of the car the fuel tank is on.
3: I didn't know that existed.
1: Did he have a trademark on that or a patent?
0: Well, he was working for Ford. He came up with it. Where would we be without this? Trying to pump gas into blank sheet metal? That's where, right? Mm. You're thinking, okay, maybe I'm just supposed to punch through it like the top of a juice box.
1: The irony is I've had my car for 5 years and I still use that arrow.
0: Yes, that's the thing. We all do. Right?
3: I never have seen that. Right. I didn't even know.
0: Is it possible then that you're driving your car and you're looking down, you're seeing the fuel gauge and there's a little arrow pointing to left or right? I don't know what car you have.
3: I can't tell left from right.
0: You can't?
3: No.
0: How do you then drive in the first place?
3: Well, I can drive.
0: How do you get to where you're going?
3: I just can't arrive where I meant to go. Well, if somebody says to me, you go left.
0: Yes.
3: Do we have time for this?
0: Does it really matter, Paul?
3: So when I was a little kid, we had family friends, the Rosslers. And Donna Rossler was my older sister's age, and Andrea Rossler was my age. And Andrea and I were not particularly close, but Donna and my sister were close, and our parents were close. And so when the families would get together, because Andrea and I were the same age, we were sort of foisted on each other to some degree. And so they were over at the house, and Andrea was very pretty and very smart and very capable, and I was not so much. And so I always felt a little, you know, less than.
0: Yes.
3: And so we decided that we were going to, they're visiting our house. We said, well, let's ride bikes. So, you know, she borrows one of my sister's bikes and we get on their bike and we're riding down the driveway. And she's in front of me and she says, which way should we go? Just before we hit the street, she said, which way should we go? And I said, left. But I have no idea which left is. And she turned towards the Joneses' house, and I have to think of that story every time before I can turn left or right.
0: So you're telling me that you're driving, and you're like, oh, I have to turn left here. Somebody told me I had to turn left. In order for you to know which way to turn, you have to stop the car and say, do we have time for this? And then... Tell a story about how when you were a kid and your family isn't the kid and you were same age and like each other, the whole thing.
3: Yeah.
0: Every time.
3: Yes.
0: And that's why you're always 4 hours late to everything.
3: That is why I have a lot of trouble with directions.
0: Okay.
3: Which way is the Joneses' house from our driveway where Andrea Rossler turned? That's how I have to I have to dredge up childhood memories.
2: What are the initials of that? You could work out.
0: In the mnemonic.
2: W-A-R, the last four. Three.
3: What's W-A-R?
2: Where Alvin Rossler.
3: Oh, Andrea Rossler. Boy, you are not a historian.
0: Paula,
3: I told you that story just a minute ago, and you've changed both the name and the gender.
0: Now, Paula may not know her left from right, but let's see how she does on these never-before-heard questions. Back when Paula was on with Josh Gondelman and Hari Kondabolu. Paula, we all know psychedelics cause all sort of unpredictable hallucinations, right? Mm-hmm. Well, researchers are now looking into a very mysterious type of mushroom that causes everyone who takes it across all cultures, across the world, to see what?
3: Croutons.
0: That would be nice because croutons go with mushrooms,
3: yes.
0: Which was what you were...
3: Cause everyone,
0: yeah.
3: everyone.
0: It's weird
3: everyone.
0: Because, you know, obviously, this is very strange because various kinds of drugs have different effects on different
3: right.
0: people.
3: Yeah.
0: But this particular mushroom, whoever takes it, wherever they are, they see the same thing.
3: Cats.
0: What do they see?
3: They see cats.
0: They don't see cats, no.
3: You don't see cats or croutons?
0: Not cats or croutons.
4: Huh. Unbelievable.
3: What else is there? Can you give me a hand, Peter?
0: Sure. This is the scientific name for this phenomenon is really Lilliputian hallucinations.
3: Oh, well, then they see Lilliputians.
0: Who are?
3: Little people.
0: Exactly. You see tiny little people. The mushroom is called Lenmoa asiatica, in case you want to run out and get it. And in different cultures and countries around the world, people who eat this mushroom see hundreds of tiny, like one-inch-high people running around in front of them. It's like a weird effect. It's like, well, I drink when I want to party, I smoke weed when I want to relax, but do you have anything where I want to see hundreds of teeny tiny little people?
3: Yeah, no, it's a little known fact. I know a lot about Hollywood and the making of films, and they used those mushrooms when they made Honey, I Shrunk the Kids.
0: That's true, yeah.
3: Just to bring that reality into the actor's world.
0: These days it's all done by computer, and I don't think it has the same reality to it.
3: Yeah, no, not at all.
0: Yeah.
4: I think it would be fun to build like a 1-foot-tall basketball hoop, take those mushrooms and just dunk all over those little nerds.
0: Hold things they want above their heads and make them jump.
4: That's fun.
0: Yeah. I don't know, man.
5: That's hilarious since they're not there.
4: Yeah, if somebody else walked into the room, it would look deranged.
0: Josh, diners at Wisconsin's luxurious Grand Geneva Resort were shocked when their dinner was interrupted by what?
4: They were out of cheese.
0: No.
4: Cheese deficit.
0: Cheese deficit, no. Terrible thing in Wisconsin, but no.
4: It's truly. May I have a hint?
0: Actually, this is just so unusual, it's very hard to hint to. And I suppose the other two of you might know what happened at the Grand Geneva Lodge.
3: No.
0: No. Well, I'll tell you what happened. People were enjoying the dinner in their grand dining room there at the Grand Geneva Resort, and a raccoon fell through the ceiling and bit a customer.
3: Wow.
5: I love slapstick.
0: The Grand...
4: We're here trying to talk about the news, and that is the height of comedy. Raccoon falling through the ceiling, biting a guy.
0: I know. At the Grand Geneva Resort, described on its website as luxurious and, this is key, memorable. During dinner, a raccoon fell through the ceiling and promptly went berserk in the dining room, described by authorities as quite a large raccoon. It spent 25 minutes, quote, brawling, scratching, and hissing before biting a diner.
4: Whoa.
0: Well, of course it did. It had been there for 25 minutes already, and nobody had even brought it a bread basket.
4: That's, if you get bit by a raccoon that's in the dining room for 25 minutes, that's a little on you.
0: It really is.
4: It's one raccoon who didn't have you all cornered.
0: Yeah. You know, I mean, and how did it, like, you know, you're sitting there for 25 minutes watching this raccoon run around, people presumably screaming, trying to catch it, running away, and you're like, you know what might work? Petting it. Let's go.
4: Right, the raccoon wasn't like, everybody, get in the corner, hand over your apple cores and fish skeletons.
0: Just a note about the article we read about it. Whenever you see the sentence, the raccoon fell through the ceiling of the upscale restaurant, you can go ahead and remove the word upscale. So believe it or not, we have been doing this show for 28 years. And every year, we pause once or twice to ask for your support, and you have always come through, which is why we are still here. But here's something you may not know. Way back at the beginning, our show was launched with the help of a one-time grant from the Corporation for Public Broadcasting. And we used that money to develop the show and pilot it and finally bring it to the air, to you. But the public funding that made that show possible after 50 years of critical support is now gone. 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
6: 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It's 1201.
7: Live from NPR News in Washington, I'm Nora Rahm. The State Department says representatives from Israel and Lebanon will meet in Washington next week for 2 days of talks focused on long-term peace and security agreements. In the meantime, Israel continues carrying out attacks aimed at Hezbollah targets despite a ceasefire. NPR's Jana Raff reports.
8: The Israeli military says it targeted a Hezbollah weapons depot in the village of Tura. It says it took care to minimize civilian casualties, but those known killed in the attack were three women, an elderly disabled man, and a girl who were at home when the airstrike hit their three-story building. Israel did not provide proof of the weapons depot claim. It has intensified attacks lately ahead of talks expected in Washington next week with Lebanon. Lebanese state media says Israeli attacks, mostly in southern Lebanon, killed 35 people Friday, including three other children. The militant group Hezbollah has responded to the Israeli attacks with strikes on Israeli military targets. Jane Araf, NPR News, Beirut.
7: Tennessee has become the first state to approve new congressional maps after the U.S. Supreme Court paved the way to redraw majority black districts last week. The move is part of a broader Republican-led redistricting push unfolding across several southern states ahead of the midterms, including Louisiana and Virginia. Mariana Bacallao from member station WPLN reports.
9: The NAACP has filed an emergency petition against Tennessee's new maps, arguing that the state didn't have the authority to strike down a 50-year-old law that barred mid-decade redistricting. The new congressional maps split Memphis, the state's only majority black voting bloc, into three different districts. Protesters from the state's blue cities argue that this will take away the voice of voters who support Democrats, roughly a third of the state's population. Republicans say that the new maps will reflect the state's overall conservative bent and maintain that redistricting along party lines is legal. For NPR News, I'm Mariana Bacallao in Nashville.
7: A cruise ship hit by the Hanta virus is to arrive at Spain's Canary Islands tomorrow. The World Health Organization says the risk to residents there is low. Dr. Maria Van Kerkhove is the director of the WHO's Department of Epidemic and Pandemic Management. She says doctors will be there when the passengers and crew disembark.
10: The ship will anchor, and that there will be small boats that will take some of the passengers, and it will be done in a very choreographed, coordinated way, in a very protected way. Bring those passengers to shore. There will be a screening that will take place.
7: She says this is an outbreak on a ship, not the start of a COVID pandemic. Three people have died during the outbreak. 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
13: I love a dog with its head out of a car watching the world speed by very quickly. That's like my most treasured image that happens because if I'm being real about myself, that is how I'm encountering the world always. Uh-huh. I feel like the world is operating at a velocity that is untenable for me.
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14: If I'm going to recreate the moment of inspiration, I can't think I'm responsible for it. 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
11: And our fabulous house band. I'm your announcer, Elena Passarello, and now, the host of LiveWire, Luke Burbank!
15: Hey, thank you so much, Elena Passarello. Thanks to folks for tuning in from all over the country. We have a really fun show in store for you this week. First, though, it is time for the best news we heard all week. This is our little reminder right here at the top of the show that there's some good news happening out there in the world. Elena, what is the best news you heard all week?
12: Okay, so we have to go to a beautiful part of British Columbia for this week's best news, Kelowna, BC, which is on Okanagan Lake. That's where a person named Kelly Blair lives. He has a, it sounds like a kind of a nice yard with a garden, well decorated. And at the end of June, he went outside one day to realize that all 10 of his garden gnomes had disappeared.
15: Gnome theft. You hate to see it. It's a growing problem.
12: It's a phenomenon.
15: That's what I was reaching for.
12: So, and you know, like sometimes things disappear from people's yards. Kelly had recently lost a canoe, so he sort of chalked it up to that. But then at the beginning of July, about a week later, there was a knock at his door. He opened the door and an older woman that he had never seen before was standing there, and she relatively silently handed him an envelope. And inside was a calling card in the shape of a gnome, and it said, "The Gnome Restoration Society." She was like, "Follow me." And then he followed this woman to her car, and she opened her car door, and there were all 10 of his garden gnomes, which, you know, had been out there for a while, so they had shown several signs of wear and tear, but now they had been given total glow-ups. We're talking painstakingly restored. New paint, new gestures, bright as the day is long. He started asking questions, and she said, "This group would like to remain anonymous."
15: Anonymous?
12: Anonymous. Anonymous.
15: It didn't even really work. I'm trying to keep up with you.
12: And if you look at a picture, there's a picture of on the local newspaper of Kelly and his beautifully restored garden gnomes. They actually accidentally didn't take one. Maybe it was by accident. Maybe it wasn't. There was a left behind gnome. And when you look at that gnome versus the other gnomes, you could really see the difference of this incredible restoration. And I think there's a Pixar film in the making as far as that's concerned, the left behind garden gnome. So, you know, feel free, Kelly, Gnome Restoration Society, whoever.
15: Pixar,
12: just give me a call because that IP is definitely worth expanding.
15: Absolutely. I love this story that I want to tell you about, Elena. And it starts when a woman named Helena Epstein was getting ready to sit for her GRE, which is, you know, grad school examination. And she was feeling really nervous about it. So she reached out to her older sister, Amelia Epstein, who had taken the GRE before. And she called her to say, like, "Hey, do you have any advice?" And Amelia said, "Boy, do I ever. Because when I was taking the GRE, I got this voicemail that was just scheduling the GRE, was just confirming where and when I should show up for it. But it took a real turn." And Amelia played this for her younger sister, Helena. And something really happened after that. Let me just start by playing you a little bit of the voicemail.
16: "Amelia, this is Prometric giving you a courtesy call for your GRE. That's tomorrow at 12. Know that you can arrive 45 minutes early. If you come early, we start you early. Make sure you have valid driver's license, ID, or passport. Make sure that you come with a sweater or a fleece just in case the testing center's chilly, and just come confident and well-prepared."
15: So this is like pretty standard, right? This is just kind of the like where, what, and when. And this is where it starts to really go into a whole other category. Take a listen to this.
16: "Mr. Amelia, this is what you studied for. This is what you work hard for. Bring your best girl confidence. Bring your best girl magic. It's called girl power. Girl power is the best power. Ain't nothing better than that. So it's put in your head that this is what you want. Don't come nervous, because when you have to do something for work, you're not nervous. But when you study for something, I just feel like people are more nervous when they study to get prepared. Then you walk into work and work is unpredictable. And y'all are ready for work. You know what I'm saying, Mr. Amelia? So just come the same way as if you was coming for work. Just come confident, come prepared, and just tell yourself, I worked hard for this. Other than that, honey, I will see you tomorrow in the afternoon. And come with a smile, because I'll have one already."
12: Oh,
15: I mean, come on. So Helena, after hearing this, said, "We got to figure out who this person was who left this incredible message for my older sister." So what did she do? She put it on TikTok, of course. Uh-huh. And then there were millions of views, and people were just like, "This is what I need in my life, this kind of energy." And it turns out that the message was left by a woman named Tamika Rooks, who has become now like the wind underneath our collective wings that we're all needing. Like, everybody is celebrating her and this incredible moment of inspiration. I will mention that Helena had her best score she has ever had on the GRE. I guess she's taken this a couple of times.
12: Yeah.
15: After this pep talk. And she's completely attributing it to Tamika Rooks. She, of course, is handling this all now that she's becoming kind of an internet celebrity in stride. She says she's flattered by the love, but she wants people to know it's just a voicemail. If you need to hold on to it, hold on to it, but don't think you need somebody else to tell you that you're great. That's within you.
12: Oh, my God. I love this woman.
15: That is the best news that I've heard all week. All right, let's say hi to our first guest. We don't like to play favorites around here, of course, but if we did, this guy would probably be on our list. It's not just us, though. He's a New York Times bestselling author. He's the recipient of a MacArthur Foundation Genius Grant and a finalist for the National Book Award. His latest book is There's Always This Year on Basketball and Ascension. Hanif Abdur-Raqib joined us on stage at the Patricia Vallian Research Center for the Creative Arts in Corvallis, Oregon. Take a listen to this.
17: Hello, everyone.
15: Hanif, welcome back to the show.
17: It's good to be here. Thank you all for having me. It's really good to be back.
15: I love this book so much. I have been constantly reaching out to my friends, particularly like guys of a certain age who like me and like you talk about in the book, just grew up obsessed with basketball. Yeah. The lowering the hoop to where you could dunk it, but videotape it from such a way that you couldn't tell the hoop was lowered.
17: Yeah. Yeah.
15: This book is just, it's so beautifully written and it's about so many things. You start off in the book talking about Beloveds, which is a nod to another Ohioan, Toni Morrison.
17: Of course.
15: Who are the Beloveds that you're writing this book for?
17: I think like past versions of myself when my knees were in better shape, perhaps. actually, that's a lie. My knees are actually in incredible shape, if I'm being honest. Which is good. Not that I'm bragging. But I also think there's a central idea in this book that I'm playing with of what it is to make it and kind of complicate the idea of what it is to make it or not make it, which is usually framed as if you have made it out of somewhere. Mm-hmm. But I think the central question I'm asking in the book is, what if you do not want to exit the place? Is there a way to make it and still be beloved in the place that you want to stay? And so I think there's a way that I'm writing towards the people who I love who have decided to stay in the place that I also love, which in this case is specifically Columbus, Ohio, but broadly Ohio, I think.
15: Yeah.
17: Oh.
12: Yeah.
17: You heard of it.
15: You also write about the enemies, too. Who are the enemies of this book?
17: Well, okay, so the great thing about this book, well, I don't know if it's a great thing. The great thing in my head that I did was attempting to define the idea of an enemy early, which is to say that the opening sentence in the book is, you will surely forgive me if I begin this brief time we have together by talking about our enemies. And then in order to make the trick work of I'm talking to all of us, I deconstruct the definition of enemy to something that we can all perhaps relate to, which is anyone who stands between us in our ability to feel great affection for a people, a place, a time, an era, anyone who is hindering our ability to reach our fullest level of affections is an enemy. Which also means that sometimes our enemies are our beloveds. Mm. And sometimes our beloveds veer into the lane of enemy and then veer out of it. And so I think both the beloved and the enemy as a central construct in the book, they're kind of malleable. They work against each other and they work with each other, and sometimes they are the same, and sometimes the enemy is us.
12: Sure.
17: And the beloved is hopefully us every now and then, too, if we're lucky.
15: For people who think, I don't know, basketball, like it's a sport, whatever, it's, you know, it doesn't really matter. Can you try to explain what it has meant for you, particularly what it meant for you growing up in East Columbus and what it still means to you? Why is basketball so important to you?
17: Well, it still means a lot to me. I am currently, right now, thinking about the Minnesota Timberwolves, even though I'm here with both of you.
15: Your body is here, but your mind is with...
17: Like, literally, as I was, right before I walked out to the stage, I had to, like, put my phone back in my pocket because I was streaming the Timberwolves game. but I'm also happy to be here.
15: That's fine.
12: You can multitask.
17: Yeah.
12: We're fine with that.
17: You have both let me down collectively fewer times than the Timberwolves ever have, so in a way...
15: Yes. It's a low bar.
17: You know, when I was growing up, I was lucky in that I had... I lived across the street from a park called Scottwood, which was also an elementary school, but we saw it as a park. That's where the court was. The great East Side Columbus basketball court where everyone came to play, which means that I got to see literal All-American, high school All-American basketball players playing. But in a game of pickup basketball, you are sometimes playing alongside just like a person, you know? So your 6'8 high school All-American power forward was sometimes playing against just like a guy who was maybe got kicked off his high school team, you know? But if that guy who got kicked off his high school team couldn't miss that day, then that was the All-American. Pickup basketball affords one a kind of democratization of the space. If your day is your day, then you are having the day, right? You are the All-American, you're the All-Star, you are the one who has made it in that little spectrum of the world. I love that about pickup basketball. I'm not very tall, I'm not super fast. If all those skills come together for 15 points at a time, then I feel invincible. And what a gift to get to feel invincible once every few months for an hour.
15: Yeah,
17: you know, I feel like not everyone gets to drift into that world often.
15: This is LiveWire Radio. We're talking to Hanif Abdul-Raqib about his latest book, There's Always This Year, on basketball and ascension. A lot more coming up here from Corvallis in just a moment. Stay with us.
18: 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Thanks so much for joining us. I'm Todd Witter. I'm in the studio with Courtney Sherwood. We are here to remind you of how powerful your contribution is in helping make programs like LiveWire possible right here on OPB. 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This is the time to do it. 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
18: 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We will get there when you do your part. Now, believe me, I have, not only do I see the weather outside of our studios here in Portland, I have checked the weather all around the state, and everyone seems to be having some sort of sunny, mild day. And so I get it. You're out there, you're having fun, you're doing stuff. But maybe you're listening to us right now on, you know, in your earbuds or your headphones or maybe in your car. This is the reminder that when you have a moment, take that moment before the end of this drive in less than 5 hours and make a commitment to what you value here at OPB by making a contribution right now at opb.org or 1-800-245-2346.
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15: Welcome back to LiveWire from PRX. We are at the Patricia Vallian Research Center for the Creative Arts and at Oregon State University in Corvallis this week. We're talking to Hanif Abdurraqib about his latest book, There's Always This Year, on basketball and ascension. If you were from most places, maybe it would have featured Michael Jordan a lot, but you're not from most places. You're from Ohio, so it features LeBron James a lot, who you would watch in high school.
17: Yeah.
15: And I think the way that you write about the state of Ohio, but particularly Cleveland's relationship with this person, and how amazing it was when Cleveland got the first pick in the draft and got to have LeBron play there, but then also how devastating it was when LeBron left to go to Miami to try to win a championship. And there was a moment that I didn't know about till I read the book, that there was a recording of a song by folks in the state of Ohio, set to the tune of We Are the World, but it was We Are LeBron.
17: Yes.
15: And I was wondering if you could kind of read that part of the book.
17: And for those who haven't seen this, I would encourage you to go home and YouTube this. It is a delight. The song is called We Are LeBron, and if you are, right now, counting syllables in your head, wondering if this is a riff off of We Are the World, you have already done the required math to understand this level of desperation. Instead of chart-topping singers clustered together in a studio, this version was populated by local news anchors, politicians, including Ted Strickland, the actual governor of Ohio at the time, a TV lawyer known for his absurd commercials, an alumna of MTV's The Real World, among others. When I said back there that the song doesn't take itself too seriously, what I meant to say, I think, was that it is impossible to tell how seriously the song is or isn't taking itself. Some of this is simply because the vocal performances of the involved parties. Most of the people can't sing and don't really try, but every now and then, there is a perfectly stitched together two-part harmony between a meteorologist and a county clerk. The uneven nature of the cast itself also leads to confusion about the song's urgency. The song is both a production and not one of those things that many of us know all too well, built off the notion of course I'm joking, with one eye turned toward a reaction, and then unless tucked underneath the tongue. If there's something to be admired about the song from my point of view, lover of the pleading ballad I am, lover of the too late sobbing, lover of the person leaning against a makeshift wall of packed boxes, refusing to move until they can state their case just one last time, I must say, I truly admire how shameless the lyrics of this cursed collaborative tune are. How, under many other circumstances, these type of pleas would be, at best, whispered in a prayer heard by no one but whatever divine power there being sent up to where this song turns and faces the soul of songs is, first, the question of need. The song, silly as it is, doesn't really offer up much in its first act other than reminding LeBron that Cleveland needs him and may not survive without him. But the song's emotional engine relies on an expression of what could be offered. And, like in so many of these kinds of songs, what can be offered ain't much. Look, the song says with a half shrug, no one will love you like we can. Yes, the whole wide world has more to offer you than we've got here. The coasts are more beautiful. There's a shortcut to glory that does not run through Northeast Ohio, but no one will love you like we love you here. How can we get you to believe that's enough? That whatever is out there beyond this place we have loved each other in is too uncertain to trust. Even if you're bored or unhappy, even if we don't dream in the same language anymore, we're familiar to each other. And the depth of knowing is an intimacy that can cover at least some of the sins that might otherwise tear us apart, isn't it? The song is pathetic, sure, but all of these songs are pathetic. I find very little shame in the absurdity of the pathetic when it's all a person feels like they have in their toolbox to keep close what they imagine is better than absence. The difference between soaring, crooning soul ballads that beg and beg and the all-star cast of the Ohioans attempting to squeeze more time out of a savior is that the ballad has no real epilogue that anyone can see. Sure, sometimes we are to believe that the beloved comes back or sticks around or forgives the no good motherfucker. But many of the songs dismount with a reliance on assumption. Even if the beloved returns, we are to believe that the no good motherfucker has changed their ways and that there is a renewed period of happily ever after. The songs like this I love most, like Don't Take My Sunshine Away by the Soul Children, just end with a rotation of chorus, a single man's voice stomping along the outskirts of a song with short yelps and shouts that become almost unintelligible. Some version of, I don't know what I'd do if, even as the music fades down, the voice still haunts, throwing the same word against a dwindling wall of sound. And what other outcome could there be then but a person giving in? This is what fools like me have been made to believe, what the movies say, what the romantics say. And so I believe that on the other side of this robust suffering, there must be a bouquet of years better than whatever years led two people to a near demise.
1: That's Hanif Abdur-Rakib.
17: Thank you.
15: That's the kind of thing you'll find in this book, There's Always This Year on Basketball and Ascension by Hanif Abdur-Rakib. It's incredible. So LeBron then, he left for Miami, he got some rings, and then came back to Cleveland.
17: Yes.
15: And won a championship with Cleveland. How did that feel for you as a lifelong fan, how you kind of thought it would feel?
17: Well, I'm not a Cavs fan, but I'm certainly not a Cavs fan.
15: I guess
17: As
15: an Ohioan.
17: Yeah, well, I think the nature of the 2016 NBA Finals felt so unreal. Like, just as a fan of basketball, it felt like I was watching, you know, eventually Sisyphus, like, gets to the top of the mountain. It's like, what do I do now? The boulder's here. It felt like that. And it also felt like this massive moment of absolution where it was like, everyone was so mad at LeBron when he left. And I think even when he came back, there was some skepticism. I feel like people don't remember that part of the story. After the 2016 Finals, I feel like no one could say anything about him to him. I think what people also don't remember is that they got back to the finals the year after, and it was kind of like they were destined to lose. You know, they just didn't have it. And I feel like no one really cared. And that's kind of, I love that arc of a career or a life. You know, like Stevie Wonder could make 20 records of him just like snoring. And it wouldn't matter to me because he made songs in the key of life. You know what I mean? He did the impossible thing.
15: Yeah.
17: And I think sometimes if you can do the impossible thing once, you can do whatever else you want for a lifetime. And I think LeBron has perhaps secured his legacy. And to watch that happen in real time, it was really beautiful, I think.
15: Yeah.
17: Yeah.
15: Something else in this book that you do is a really riveting kind of breakdown of the movie He Got Game, the Spike Lee film. And you describe this kind of sort of, I guess, penultimate scene where you've got, I think it's Ray Allen, right? Playing Jesus Shuttlesworth.
17: Yeah.
15: And Denzel Washington as his father. And they're in a, legally, I don't know if this holds up as a way to decide if someone should finish a life prison term, but father and son are playing basketball against each other. The stakes are very, very high. And what I thought was interesting was you then kind of pivot to your own experience with your father and saying how,
2: for the many things about your father that you admire and that were really great, you kind of were a little regretful that he wasn't that into basketball because you two could not have this epic scene.
17: Yeah, we could never play one-on-one.
2: Where you proved to him that you're finally a man, et cetera.
17: Yeah, or whatever. You know what I mean? With this idea where you can beat your parent at something. I don't know. I don't think that I lived most of my life wanting to triumph over my father in any way. But there was something about the basketball court where I thought, if I could beat him one-on-one, I could show him something about myself that otherwise would not be able to be revealed in any other form of our interaction with each other.
2: Was this the most that you've written about your father in one of your books?
17: Yeah. You know, for anyone who knows my work a little bit, my mother passed away when I was young, and I feel like she hovers over most of my books.
2: Yeah.
17: And I had this thought that I am still continuing to have. I think there are some very real, tangible ways that I am becoming my father, right? Mm-hmm. That I sense. And that I felt like running from for most of my life. But I realized two things. One, if I don't have grace for my father and our complications and joys, then I do not have grace for the version of myself that I'm very rapidly speeding towards.
21: Ooh, you know, like, yeah. Wow, I mean,
2: yeah.
17: Yeah. But the other thing is just, in my mind, I thought for so long, I'm becoming my mother. But I actually don't know what it is to become my mother because my mother died when I was 13. And so my only real relationship with her is that of mother and child. You know what I mean?
2: Yeah.
17: As you, I think, if you're lucky enough to have a tenured parent, through that tenure, might come some complications, but there also comes like the shared humanity of your shared adulthoods, wherein you can, the mirror in which you exist becomes a lot firmer.
21: Yeah.
17: And I think I am trying to take pride in becoming a version of myself that is a reflection of my father, a really tangible reflection of my father.
2: Yeah.
21: One of my favorite things about this book is kind of circles around what we're talking about now, where you're talking about LeBron or you're talking about He Got Game, but then we move into these personal stories about your hometown, about your family. How did you find yourself navigating that as you were putting this whole book-length piece together?
17: I think sometimes you just stay really still in the thing that is not the personal. And I think Ross Gay does that really well. Mary Oliver does this really well, where you just kind of stay in the one spot until through the staying, something revelatory about your life emerges. You know what I love? I know this is a winding answer. You know what I love as an image and just as a thing? I love a dog with its head out of a car watching the world speed by very quickly. That's like my most treasured image that happens because if I'm being real about myself, that is how I'm encountering the world always. Uh-huh. I feel like the world is operating at a velocity that is untenable for me. What I require out of my brain is to say, I would like us to sit with this one single thing for maybe 10 to 15 pages because I miss it already. Like I've seen something that I know I'm going to miss if I don't catalog it. But through the cataloging of it, I also have to address what the ache is.
21: Yeah.
17: Like how have I seen this thing that already summoned an ache within me? And how long do I need to sit with it on the page until that ache reveals itself and then I turn and say, oh, then I am talking about my father. Like this ache exists because of an absence in my own life that I'm trying to chase.
2: I love the title of this book so much, There's Always This Year.
17: Yeah.
2: As a sports fan, you know, that's the refrain is always, there's always next year. Is it a call to action?
17: Kind of. I mean, I think, one, there's a very material reason for it. I don't know if anyone knows about the banner that the Cavs unfurled during the 2016 NBA Finals. They were down, I think it was the 3-1 they were down. And in Quicken Loans Arena, they unfurled the banner that said, there's always this year. But also, I wanted to make a book that is formally, structurally, in some ways linguistically, like nothing I'd ever seen before. Mm-hmm. To do that meant two things. One, it meant that I did not have a relationship with failure. I didn't know what failure looked like. I could say, I'm making something that I've never seen exist, and therefore, I don't really know when I'm failing, which is kind of cleansing. In order to do that, too, I think, for me, a writer I admired a great deal was the late Greg Tate. And Greg Tate was so great because I felt like everything he wrote it like it was the last thing he was ever going to write. Every review, every essay, it's like the last thing. But I think in order to pursue something that you cannot see and you can't touch, you in some ways have to bring yourself to a place that is very much now or never, you know, at least in my mind. I can't say anymore, I'll try that next book, I'll try that next book. It was kind of like everything I've been dreaming, I can put into one book. Because who knows? If I'm thinking about Ross Gay, the poet, who has this very strong engine towards every time could be the last time, and so it has to be a very focused effort. part of me latched on to the phrase of there's always this year, because internally I needed that as my actual engine to say it's now with this book or it's never with any book.
2: Well, to borrow from your friend Ross Gay, this is a book of delights.
17: It is,
2: my friend.
17: Yes. Yeah, thank you.
2: It's an incredible piece of work, and I'm just so glad you put it in the world. It's There's Always This Year on Basketball and Ascension by Hanif Abdul-Raqib, everyone.
17: Thanks,
2: right,
17: sir.
2: Here on LiveWire.
17: Thanks.
18: 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I'm Todd Witter with Courtney Sherwood, and what a great conversation. What a wonderful, you know, sort of just deep and thoughtful, but also truly engaging conversation to really think and understand how the guest is approaching not only their writing, but just how they're approaching their everyday. 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
18: 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We have the brand new OP Beans Portland Coffee Roast from Portland Coffee Roasters, a 12-ounce bag of coffee. OPB has collaborated with Portland Coffee Roasters to produce a whole bean coffee that you'll love. 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So we would love to send that your way for your $10 a month sustaining contribution. 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
2: Welcome back to LiveWire. I'm your host, Luke Burbank, here with Elena Passarello. Our musical guest this week's extraordinary four-decade career includes her time with Throwing Muses, the legendary band that she co-founded at the age of 14, along with her solo records and her latest band, 50 Foot Wave. She's also a writer with three memoirs under her belt. Her latest book, The Future of Songwriting, meditates on the future of her craft and considers her own trajectory as a songwriter. Kristen Hirsch joined us at the Patricia Research Center for the Arts in Beaverton, Oregon. Take a listen.
5: Thank you.
2: Welcome back to the show.
5: Thank you, dear.
2: I love this book, and it's so interesting. So this is part of a series, right? The future of various things, and the folks that are putting those together approached you and wanted you to write about the future of songwriting?
5: Futurist Thinker series, and they had suggested that I be the music guy, which I thought, you know, pretty wide parameters. So I narrowed it to songwriting.
2: This book is so interesting because you're in Australia. It's Christmas time, which is hot as balls.
5: Yeah, yeah.
2: But they're playing It's a Wonderful Life, but you could fry an egg on the sidewalk.
5: There were flying foxes hanging from the trees. It was 4,000 degrees. And they weren't just playing It's a Wonderful Life. They were playing it 24/7 for a month, which is like, that's just a glitch, right? But you can't turn it off if you're a homesick American. It stays on in your flat in Sydney. So it was like coming home to this weird sort of twisted homesickness dream that was made better and more touching for that.
2: Mm-hmm. And the structure of the book is you're in conversation with a friend of yours who's a comedian. I get the sense you're both performing as part of a festival.
5: Yeah, it was a Sydney Fringe Festival.
2: Now, why did you choose those conversations to sort of be the structure of this conversation about songwriting?
5: One of the reasons is that comedians are an interesting juxtaposition of inspiration and response. They are trying to recreate the moment of inspiration that made them crack up. Mm. That response is a given in their audience, yeah, unless it's not, which makes them an interesting train wreck sometimes, that I don't have to be, because I just keep doing whatever I'm doing. A musician can't really die on stage the way a comedian can, but they can't really measure a musical response. They try, and they end up with breadth, not depth, and that has been one of my frustrations throughout my career. It's what made me leave the corporate recording industry. And of course, you can't measure depth, and it's difficult to go to a record company and say, I'd rather have one person buy one record and listen a million times than a million people buy a record and listen once. Mm-hmm. Duh. And that's not really how the industry is set up.
2: Yeah, it turns out. We've been trying to do this show with one listener, and it's not penciling out. I mean, that is one of the central themes of the book, is this idea of commerce versus art, and how commerce seems to really be the enemy of making good art, but you need a certain amount of commerce to happen to be able to keep making the art. And I know that that's, you know, throughout your career, something that you've really talked about and pushed back against and experienced in a bunch of different ways.
5: It's often imperative to work within a structure in order to have
14: any impact. And I don't think we're here to change the world, but we're here to live. And if the world doesn't let you live, you have to change it to help others like you. And I know that there are millions of actual musicians who don't want to play product on this planet. I've met them, and they won't go anywhere near the business. And we're poorer for that. I'm sorry that there is a musically illiterate populace that has only heard fast food. They're going to eat it, but that doesn't mean we insult them by calling them lowest common denominator and giving them more junk food. It just makes them sick.
2: You have a chapter in this book that's titled "Never Forget That You Sometimes Suck." And I was wondering why that's an important thing. That seems like it would just make it harder to be creative. What's the useful, when it comes to songwriting and creativity, what's the useful part of never forgetting that you sometimes suck?
14: I would actually tweak that and say, never forget that you always suck.
2: Oh. A message of hope this week on LiveWire from the
14: it's
2: famous
14: really
2: Kristen
14: inspirational.
2: Hirsch.
14: Because when you get in the way, you start to kill it. If I'm going to recreate the moment of inspiration, I can't think I'm responsible for it. I hone my craft to serve it. But if I were to start making stuff up at you, that's me trying to be bigger than you, me trying to imply that the narcissist sycophant equation that we're so used to is somehow at play. And it's not. We're standing on two sides of a song, maybe. But my goal for a listener is that they take the song as their own. You know, a fan can't do that. That's not

0: 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Thank you. And from Greensavers, delivering straightforward energy-saving solutions to Oregon homes since 2007.
1: So if I'm going to say we'll love something, then I have to get out of the way.
2: You have to really kill your ego?
1: That's it. Yeah, that's a better way to say it.
2: You were so young when you started the band Throwing Muses and then had a lot of success with that at a really, really young age. What do you think that did to your view of the quote-unquote industry and creativity and songwriting and all of it? Many people toil in anonymity for their whole career. They do music as a side project. Very few people have the exact experience you did, which was you and the people you collaborated with made stuff that was really well-received.
1: I was very confused. I still don't really have an impression of why anyone would listen. I think, well, it's personal. Go write your own song. But I can't seem to continue being a musician with that any more than I can with the person who buys my record and listens a million times.
2: That would be very John Cage of you if you just showed up and said, all right, everyone do the concert, and then you just left. You all do your music.
1: But honestly, I didn't notice. I didn't do any of the math. I was staring down at a guitar. I could have been in an alley somewhere as far as I knew. I never understood that if you played a big place, you were supposed to be more successful than if you played a little bar or a party. I'm not real bright. But I was also very focused, and I was always asked to do the same thing. So wherever we were, I was thinking about music, and I did the same thing, and I still do. It's worked for me because there's actually much more truth to it than there was at the time when it was all bought. Every magazine cover, all the radio play, everything was just bought and paid for. It wasn't the public voting for anything.
2: Well, can we hear a song?
1: No, I don't think so.
2: Audience, does anyone in the audience have a song? I knew it would come to this. What are we going to hear?
1: This is I Shine. It's from my new record, Clear Pond Road.
2: This is Kristen Hirsch on LiveWire.

0: That is Kristen Hirsch right here on Livewire, off of her new album, Clear Pond Road. And that's going to do it for this week's episode of Livewire. A big thanks to our guests, Hanif Abdur-Rakib and Kristen Hirsch.
1: Lara Haddon is our executive producer. Heather D. Michelle is our executive director. And our producer and editor is Melanie Sevchenko. Evan Hoffer is our technical director. And our house sound is by D. Neil Blake. Trey Hester is our assistant editor. And our house band is Ethan Fox Tucker, Sam Tucker, A.L. Alves, and A. Walker Spring, who also composes our music. This episode was mixed by Molly Pettit and Trey Hester.
0: 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Livewire was created by Robin Tenenbaum and Kate Sokoloff. This week, we would like to thank members Rebecca Taborek of Portland, Oregon, and Amanda Trujillo of Milwaukee, Oregon. 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I'm Luke Burbank for Elena Passarello and the whole Livewire crew. 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
2: And thank you so much for joining us this afternoon for Livewire Radio here on OPB. I'm Todd Witter. 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
3: Thank you to the more than 173,000 members. 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
2: 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Thank you, Patricia. And as Courtney said, too, thanks to so many people who are already in that community of members, so many people who've joined just during this membership drive, and we have 4 hours left in this drive. 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And we will finish strong when you do your part and join as a member now. 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
4: 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I get to be the bearer of great news. We met our goal last hour. Thank you so much for supporting this radio station, for supporting OPB. 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
5: From WBEZ Chicago, it's This American Life. I'm Ira Glass, here with a special fundraising edition of our program, which means that all this hour, I'm going to be playing favorite stories to remind you why you like this station in the first place and why you should donate, because this station airs things you cannot hear on any other radio station. And I think this first story I want to start with qualifies as that. It is a story that is unapologetically out for fun from an episode we did about supers, you know, like building superintendents. Let's just jump right in. Alex Bloomberg interviews Joshua Behrman.
6: Josh lives in a Spanish courtyard building in Los Angeles, a city in which even apartment buildings act like they're on TV.
7: It's a little bit like Melrose Place, a lot of kind of communal activity. Uh-huh. And sort of presiding above it is the super. It's not really a super like you would have in maybe a larger building or a larger city. It's
6: a larger city than LA.
7: right. I guess like more like a dense urban city is what I meant to say. But so he doesn't have like a tool belt and show up and fix things, but he'll sort of call the guy who does that, and he takes the rent, and he is kind of a solitary guy for the most part. He sort of likes to spend a lot of time reading and stuff, so he just kind of like hangs out up there in the building.
6: Josh and the rest of the tenants in the building liked their super, whom we'll call Dave, and hung out with him. And at the time of this story, Dave was going through chemotherapy for leukemia. And occasionally he'd call different residents to ask for help with things. And one Christmas, he contacted Josh.
7: He calls and he says, you know, this really weird thing happened. And I came over to his apartment. He had this orchid that was sitting on the table next to him. Mm-hmm. And he said, well, I had this visitor and it was a very strange visit, and he started to tell me that a couple months ago, in between chemotherapy treatments, and so he was out somewhere, and he was in his Land Cruiser, I think he has, and he was at this gas station, and he sees this woman pulls up in a big black Escalade, and she's on the opposite side of the pumps as him. She was an older woman, but he said very elegant, and attractive in the elegant older woman way. And she had fancy clothes and like furs. And I think he mentioned that she had espadrilles on. Uh-huh. And she was in this black Escalade. So she would seem to be, you know, classy or something, or well off. And so they're standing there at the pumps and they start chatting. She initiates a conversation with him and they're getting on very well. And then told me that she said something about him being bald, which was from the chemotherapy. And she said, "Are you bald from the chemotherapy? Or are you just bald because you think it's sexy?" Something like that. And he was not offended by that. He thought it was kind of like this romantic repartee or something. And then she gives him a card. And the card was sort of like an old style carte de visite that just had her name. It wasn't a business card that had a company or information on it. It was just sort of like a calling card that you used to, you know, leave at the door of, you know, Count Vronsky's estate when you would stop by or something. And so he remembered thinking that that was kind of a classy touch.
6: And very mysterious.
7: Very mysterious.
6: Uh-huh.
7: And so then he gave her his information, and they parted ways.
6: Until Christmas, 2 months after their first meeting at the gas station, when the mysterious lady called out of the blue. She'd asked how Dave was, and he'd told her about his recent health problems. An infection from the chemotherapy had turned serious, and he'd spent a couple of weeks in a hospital, in a near coma. "That's terrible," the lady said. "Is there anything I can do? Can I come by and visit?" Dave said yes, and so she'd arrived that morning, dressed in the same elegant manner as at the gas station, bearing the orchid which Dave now had on his table, and they'd sat and chatted.
7: Somehow, the topic of fate came up. And that was the point when she said, "I know this is kind of a weird time, but, you know, I actually have something I wanted to share with you." And, you know, he says, "What's that?" And she says that she was abroad with this group of investors who had developed this really interesting investment opportunity. And, you know, she says, "I know that this is a weird time, but I this is very exciting, so I feel like I should just let you in on this investment opportunity right now." He was, you know, a little surprised, and, you know, but he said, "Oh, all right, well, so, you know, what's the investment opportunity?" And she said, "Well, I've gotten involved with this very canny group of investors, and it seems that they have located this snowman that can bench press 400 pounds.
8: What?
7: Yeah, so so I said, so then I'm asking, okay, with the, well, what do you mean? Like, what kind of a snowman?
6: It's hard to exactly figure out what the proper follow-up question is.
7: Yeah. So then I said, well, okay, what it's so like, it's the abominable snowman. He's like, no. She said it's a totally normal snowman, like with a carrot nose and the coal for the eyes and a top hat. Everything. It's just that this snowman can bench press 400 pounds. And so then, so I'm saying, well, okay, but what? what's the investment opportunity? Like, is he running a hedge fund or what? I mean, I don't understand. And then he said, no. See, what happened is the investors, they've got it all worked out. They're going to put together a variety show with the snowman as the lead act. And then they're going to take the snowman show on tour. And so the investment opportunity is like the geographic territorial rights to the show. So like when the show goes to different states, you get to reap the rewards, you know, if you've bought into the rights to the show. So the woman said that she got in on the ground floor, you know, with this thing.
6: Uh-huh.
7: She got California and like Nevada, like the West. So he said that the United States was all snapped up, so but now Indonesia is wide open.
6: For the variety show starring the weightlifting snowman.
7: Yeah. So the price for Indonesia's territorial rights to the show, to the snowman show, were not cheap. It was like $30,000 or something.
6: Okay. So what I don't understand, though, is like if you actually discovered a snowman that had somehow become animated, it seems like the last sort of thing that you would do is then like design a variety show for it.
7: I know. Well, right. This is what I was asking him. I said, well, listen, wait, hold on a second. Isn't there going to be – there's going to be a lot more important things happening than like publicity for your variety show because like the whole world is going to change. Like science will have to readjust everything it's ever known, you know? Like right. Like all the various theologians of the world are going to have to like deal with like the new like animated snowman world.
6: Right.
7: Like
6: right.
7: They'd have to really sort a lot of things out. Just even the basic question of like, well, how – did the snowman roll himself up into three balls and find a carrot nose? And like, how did the investors find the snowman? That's the other thing that I was curious about. Like, were they driving around the woods and they just saw this snowman lifting logs and they high-fived each other and said, all right, we've got our variety show, you know? Like they're in a caravan of black Suburbans with their cigars. Like, we did it.
6: The weird thing was, even though Dave found the story of a weightlifting snowman just as preposterous as Josh did, he seemed somehow persuaded by this mysterious woman. He said it was hard to explain, but he felt like he'd known her his entire life. And he looked at life differently now anyway.
7: You know, he said something about how after, you know, when you get cancer or something like that, a serious illness, you just start to reevaluate things, you know? You, what might have seemed risky beforehand isn't now. And so he said, you know, I kind of just felt like, you know, maybe there was a reason to take a risk. Like maybe there's a reason I met the woman at the Shell station and maybe this is a kind of a risk to take. And then that's basically when he said, so, you know, I wrote her a check for $30,000.
6: Oh, my God. What did you think?
7: I was alarmed and I was worried that it was a con and, you know, obviously.
6: Right.
7: You know, but I kind of actually was a little bit convinced by his whole theory, you know. I was thinking, like, maybe it's not so bad, you know.
6: Right. Thinking, and like, then, it's sort of his money and...
7: Right. You know, if that's how he's going to, you know, sort of embrace life after cancer, then, you know, who am I to say?
6: Right.
7: So I kind of felt like I had to accept that.
6: Over the next year, Josh told the weightlifting snowman story to everybody he could. He loved it. And his audiences seemed to love it, too. At one point, he decided, with Dave's consent, to write it up for a magazine humor section. The final step in publishing it was to have it fact-checked. And so the magazine called Dave.
7: He called me and said, so the magazine's fact-checker's called. And I told them what I'm about to tell you, which is that I actually made that whole story up. And there was no lady with the card, carte de visite, or espadrilles, or furs, or the snowman.
6: Did you ask him why?
7: He just thought that it would be a story that would amuse me, and he was absolutely correct. I guess he had no idea how successfully that story was going to appeal to me. And so, I mean, I kind of bought it, you know? I mean, the idea of, like, you live to be, you know, in your middle ages and you kind of never took any risks and then things get totally, the perspective refocuses in such a way that weightlifting snowman makes as much sense as anything else. I kind of like it.
6: You kind of like it that he created a world in which it made sense to spend $30,000 weightlifting snowman?
7: Yeah, yeah.
6: Huh. In a weird sense, you were the con.
7: Yeah, it was like a double reverse reveal, like at the end of some movie where like I would have been writing some check for like $1 million at the end, right?
6: Right.
7: Because somehow I got sucked into the whole thing.
6: But and you like, did get sucked into it. You wanted it so bad. I think part of what I love about it, and maybe you do too, is just sort of the image that like they're of the snowman, like this like stick-armed, carrot-nosed snowman. actually just like lying on a on a weight bench in the middle of the Siberian wood.
7: Well, also bench pressing in particular is like you requires a bench. So like I still don't understand, like, you know, if let's say they found the snowman in the woods, then did he have his own bench? Was it made out of snow? You know, I just you know, he wasn't doing squats.
5: Alex Bloomberg interviewing Joshua Bierman. The other day here on our show, we were talking about different kinds of fun stories to put on the radio. This isn't a category I don't have a great name for, other than the interviewer is having a really wonderful time. Me, I want a place for stories like this to exist. Stories that have one purpose: to make us happy, to generate a little joy in this world. And yes, on our show and on this radio station, we're covering a lot of dark things lately happening in the news. But we also need some fun sometimes, right? In fact, I would say the grimness and the violence and the conflict in the world right now makes us need that more sometimes. And on our show and on this radio station, we give you both of those things. 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
2: 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Good afternoon. I am Todd Witter. I'm in the studio with Courtney Sherwood. 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
3: 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This package includes a 12-ounce bag of beans, the Chemex, and those mugs. 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
5: 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We are playing you stories where we bring you things that you cannot find elsewhere. And back in January, we did a story like that. A week after Alex Preddy's death in Minneapolis, we did a story where we were playing 911 calls where people were calling their local police about things that ICE was doing in their neighborhoods. So basically calling local police about federal law enforcement. This story got a huge response from listeners. If you didn't hear this, the calls are interesting because they're very different from the videos of ICE that we've all seen online and in the news. The videos, you know, you've seen these. They capture individual incidents, right? These viral moments, often combative or violent. The 911 calls have that sometimes. But they're also this other thing. Together, these calls, when you listen to one after another, they're like a portrait of a country where ICE officers and Border Patrol agents are just spreading everywhere. All sorts of run-of-the-mill locations. This new presence that everybody's bumping into. So many of the calls are people who are not targeted by ICE, but just calling to say they're here, getting in the way of daily life. Let's start with some of those.
9: Hello? Hello, this is 911. Can you police, fire, or medic?
2: Please.
5: I should say, when cities release these calls to reporters, they alter the voices a little to protect people's identities.
9: What address do you need police at?
10: University City Emergency Department. We're in the ER.
9: Okay. What's going on out there?
10: Yeah, we have a bunch of self-declared ICE agents here who are interfering with patient care, and we need them removed.
9: Okay, and are they in the ER right now?
10: Yeah, they're literally in the room with me.
11: What is the address they need to police?
10: Holiday Inn Express, Savoy Corporate Drive.
11: And is this referencing a specific room number?
10: No, we have a big bus parked out there. They're not staying at the hotel. I don't know who they are. I don't know if they're ICE agents or what they are, but they're hovering around and making my guests uncomfortable along with employees. So I want them off my property. It's my property, and someone needs to inform them of that.
12: Chicago Mercy Pepper 911.
13: Yes, hi. ICE just tear-gassed the whole street by Rico Fresh on Armitage and Drake. And I was just, I'm a U.S. citizen, and I was just going to a grocery store, and they start tear-gassing the whole street. It's ridiculous. What? Like, are we in a freaking war?
5: This is from Chicago, from when it was flooded with federal agents during Operation Midway Blitz. Hundreds of immigration agents all around the city, arresting thousands of people.
12: Wait, what's the address again?
13: It's by Rico Fresh on Armitage and Drake.
12: Armitage and Drake.
13: Why are they doing that? Who gives them the right to do this?
12: Anybody need an ambulance, ma'am?
13: No, no one needs an ambulance, but you need to be aware of the things. Like, you can't just do that. Like, when I was walking to the grocery store and they tear gas and everyone...
12: ICE agents, you said?
13: Yes, it was ICE agents in unmarked cars, wearing the uniforms, unmarked, covering their faces. I just want you to be aware of the fact that I don't know if you can arrest anyone.
12: All right, and you say no, nobody needs an ambulance right now, all right?
13: No, I'm fine. I'm not going to walk home.
5: In that call, maybe you noticed, the dispatcher struggling to figure out exactly what to do for this woman. Does she need an ambulance, she keeps asking. It's unclear in a bunch of these calls what 911 can do to help. And in the calls, you hear both sides, the dispatchers and the callers, as they try to figure it out in real time in this entirely new situation they both find themselves in, where people are calling local police to do something about federal agents.
14: I need you guys to come here right now. Grace and Kildare, there's U.S. Border Patrol, and they're throwing bombs, and they're hitting U.S. citizens. They just knocked out a young lady with a bike. What the is going on?
15: Let me get the paramedic for her. Do you think she needs paramedic?
14: They're taking her. Why are they taking her?
15: Do you think she needs paramedic, sir?
14: Yes, they need paramedic.
5: The dispatcher then transfers to the fire department to get a paramedic. As he stays on the line.
16: Fire department, how can I help you?
14: I need the cops here now.
16: Is there someone hurt, sir? Is there someone injured?
15: I think he hung up fire. He said they were throwing bombs and hurting
16: bombs.
15: Yeah.
16: I'll try to call back.
15: Okay.
5: As you say, for most of these calls, we can verify the basics of what happened through videos or local reporting or other sources. Though there were a handful where all we have is the call, like this next one. A man called 911 with this stumper. He says masked men stopped him and asked him for his ID and violated his rights and damaged his phone. His question for 911 is, next time, if they kidnap me, what do I do?
17: And if I get kidnapped, what do I do? Who do I call?
18: If you get kidnapped, you can call 911.
17: Okay.
18: But you're not currently being kidnapped, correct?
17: No, but I could.
18: Okay, I hear you.
17: So basically, it's just people with masks, then I can defend myself? Can I bring my gun and defend myself?
5: That's a little hard to hear. He's saying if it's people with masks, can I defend myself? Can I bring my gun and defend myself?
18: So I can't.
17: So what is the situation?
18: I can't advise you on anything legal. I'm not an officer or a lawyer. But I can have officers reach out to you and talk more about this.
17: Yes, please. Do that.
5: Okay. So what I want to move into now is these sequences of phone calls that came into 911 over the course of one day or one night in a particular city, that when you listen to them in a row, one call after another, it's like you see the immigration agents roll through town on some particular afternoon or evening, moving down the block from corner to corner and spot to spot, leaving a little cloud of chaos each place that they touch. And we're going to start with a whole bunch of calls from Charlotte that begin at 10:04 in the morning with a guy who's phoning 911 because ICE seems to be breaking the law. And 911 is the place that you call when somebody's breaking the law, right?
19: Charlotte 911, do you need police, fire, or medic?
20: We've got a Chevy Tahoe. It's definitely ICE. They have their license plate, like, it's covered. Like, it's I'm pretty sure that that's illegal. It's all covered up, and he's backing into this corner right now.
19: You say you believe it's ICE?
20: Oh, he's got a camera out right now, and they're in, like, tactical gear and everything. But it's,
19: what type of vehicle is it?
20: It's a Chevy Tahoe. The numbers on the plate are, like, deliberately crossed out.
19: And where are they at?
20: I'm at North Tryon Street. I'm in the Kangaroo.
5: The Kangaroo's gas station, mini mart.
20: Like, I'm at a distance, but they're in the Kangaroo right now.
19: Okay.
20: Oh, here comes the cavalry.
19: What do you mean?
20: All the ICE agents are coming in right now, and this guy's walking up to me. I don't have to roll down my window, do I?
19: So you're at the traffic light?
21: Stop following me. Good warning.
20: I'm on the phone with 911, actually.
21: This is your first warning to stop following us, and it's on camera.
20: Your license plate is obstructed. You guys are on camera as well.
21: We're on camera. First warning, stop following us. If you continue to follow us, we're going to arrest you for impeding.
20: Impeding what?
21: Good.
20: You got all that, right?
0: Yes.
20: I'm not impeding anything. I'm just sitting over here. He said I was following them. I just drove into the gas station here. There's like, oh my God, there's like 8 trucks in here now. My concern was the license plate that was deliberately crossed out, and then he's going to want to say that I was following him, and you heard him, like, how intimidating he was trying to be.
0: So you just want me to have an officer call you?
20: Yeah, that would be great.
5: Okay, so that's the first call in this set of calls. 17 minutes later, completely unrelated to that first guy, about a mile and a half away, on the same road, North Tryon Street.
1: I just had a car hit me. He just hit the back of my car.
22: Okay, where are you?
1: On North Tryon. I'm right behind him. He's running away from me. He's an ICE detective. He just hit my car and he just ran away.
22: A detective hit your car?
1: ICE police patrol car.
22: Oh, ICE hit your car.
1: Yeah, he's in my car right now. He's running away.
22: All right, listen to me. I'm rushing not to follow.
5: I'd advise you not to follow, the dispatcher's saying.
22: Just to keep yourself out of harm's way.
1: Nah, I mean, they're not going to do nothing to me. I'm an American citizen, but it's just the fact that he hit my car and he's running away.
22: I understand.
1: That's not going on right now.
22: Right. Okay. What I will tell you is the officer's not going to come and chase you guys down.
5: The officer's not going to come chase you guys down. In other words, you're on your own.
1: Now they're following me with their gun.
22: They point a gun at you?
1: Yeah. Yeah, that's just violating my citizen rights. He hit my car, and now they were pointing guns at me. Yeah, and they just hit my car, too.
22: I understand that. Where are you right now?
1: On North Tryon.
5: This goes on for a little while. The dispatcher asking for a cross street. The guy doesn't know the cross street. And you hear pounding on his windows.
22: Do you see an intersecting street where you are?
1: Yes, sir.
22: Where?
1: I'm right in the intersection.
22: What intersection? Is that University City?
1: Yes, sir. Deputy Monk.
5: A while later, 911 gets this call about the same car in the same location and the guy who was in the car.
23: My cousin has been abducted by ICE and he's a U.S. citizen. So I need help on how to proceed. And he is a U.S. citizen, so we see what's going on with that. I thought that was just going to be to detain immigrants that are not from here, not also U.S. citizens.
0: So you said he was kidnapped by ICE officials, ma'am? Did I hear you correctly?
23: Yes, ma'am. And I do have video footage.
0: Okay, ma'am.
5: This dispatcher gets some more information and then pulls another person on the line to talk to the caller.
24: I'm going to have an officer call you and talk to you about this. CMPD doesn't deal with immigration enforcement, so I'm not sure how we would proceed with that.
23: So we would like to know, if the police can't help us, who can help us find our cousin? You know, who are we supposed to turn to for help?
24: Right. I understand your concerns. I'm sorry you guys are going through this.
5: Okay, so a man gets pulled from his car. That was one call. Cousin looking for him. That's the next call. And then an hour after that, there's another call about the car that's sitting there, windows smashed in.
25: Okay, what type of report are you trying to make?
1: Damage report.
25: Okay, what type of damage report? What happened?
2: So I don't really know as far as everything, but my cousin was stopped by ICE and they bashed the windows, and I'm not sure why, if he's a U.S. citizen, but the car's under my name and he's a co-sign, and we're both on the insurance and everything, but I need a police report as far as trying to see what the next steps are.
25: All right, I've been under call for service. We'll get officers out there as soon as we can.
5: An accident report. That's something the 911 operator knows how to do. The government later filed charges against the guy they pulled from the car. His name's Cristobal Maltos. He's 24. Agent said that when his car moved, he hit an officer with his car mirror and then charged him with felony assault, resisting, and impeding. A few weeks later, the DOJ dropped the charges. One thing that hits you when you listen to these 911 calls is this feeling like nobody's going to come save you. Superman's not going to show up. The cavalry's not going to come in. The police aren't going to be there. The police aren't going to come because local police won't interfere with federal immigration officers doing their jobs. You hear operators telling that to callers. And you also hear them say, can you just get out of there? Or can you just play along? For instance, here's another call. We're in the same city, Charlotte, North Carolina, the day after everything you just heard.
24: Charlotte 911, do you need police, fire, or medic?
3: Police.
25: What address?
3: So I'm over here on Eastway by the Shomars. At Eastway Crossing, I've got two vehicles that are in Border Patrol, and they're following me, and they're trying to get out of the car. There's two Wagoneers, and they've got their sirens on, and they're Border Patrol. They're not police, and they're trying to pull me over right now, and they've been driving recklessly. And they're right on my ass, and I'm a U.S. citizen. I'm not immigrated here whatsoever, and they're driving recklessly. They're, like, right on my butt.
24: They keep trying to
3: block my path, and there's actually four of them trying to ram into my car. Can you please send someone ASAP?
24: Are you able to pull over safely?
3: I just pulled over.
24: Okay, just try to comply as best as you can.
3: I'm going to comply.
24: I'm on the ground.
5: It gets kind of faint there, but he's saying, I'm on the ground. I'm on the ground. This continues for half a minute. Then you hear the dispatcher pipe up again.
24: Hello, 911. Hello.
5: Then there's another half minute or so like this, until, finally.
24: 911 disconnect and do no response.
5: This happened in the parking lot for a shopping mall. Witnesses heard him yelling, I'm a U.S. citizen, as he was dragged out of the car. Several agents' cars surrounded him, they handcuffed him, they took him. A crowd gathered, upset, filming. The guy's name is Joshua Long. He was detained for 6 hours. Says he was charged with assault on a federal officer. Over the 8 months since ICE and Border Patrol began these operations around the country, their tactics have gotten more extreme, and the guardrails protecting people's rights have been crumbling. In their first operation, in Los Angeles last summer, immigration agents began widespread racial profiling, stopping anybody speaking Spanish or speaking English with an accent. And then in September, the Supreme Court said they would allow that for now. So now, they can stop anybody who looks or sounds foreign to them. Another change? DHS issued a new policy saying federal agents could enter somebody's home without a judge's order, which until now was considered unconstitutional. And as things ramped up over this fall, it was made clear to federal agents that if protesters or anybody else tried to slow them down, they could basically do whatever they wanted to them, whatever they saw fit, and they would not be punished. Here's Stephen Miller in October.
4: To all ICE officers, you have federal immunity in the conduct of your duties. And anybody who lays a hand on you or tries to stop you or tries to obstruct you is committing a felony. You have immunity, and no one, no city official, no state official, no illegal alien, no leftist agitator or domestic insurrectionist can prevent you from fulfilling your legal obligations and duties.
5: So where's that lead? I have one last call I want to play you. This is from Chicago.
6: Chicago Fire Department, how can I help you?
7: Can I get on medical attention? Look, 35th in California. I just been shot.
6: Okay, 35th in California.
7: 35th in California, please.
6: What's on the sidewalk right over for you? Oh, where on your body were you shot? Where on your body were you shot? Where on your body were you shot?
7: On my arm and on my leg. I can't feel my arm no more.
5: This is Miramar Martinez, a U.S. citizen. She was driving around her neighborhood warning people that agents were coming and was shot October 4th, 3 months before Renee Good and Alex Pretty were shot and killed in Minneapolis.
6: Help is on the way now. We'll be there shortly. You're outside on the corner there?
7: I'm right here in the corner.
6: Okay, help is on the way. Shortly. We'll meet you there.
8: Ma'am, do you know who shot you?
7: Do you have a gun?
5: She's saying to somebody, do you have a bandana or something to stop this?
8: Hello?
7: Please, algo.
8: Ma'am, they don't have shot you.
7: ICE agents shot me.
8: Who?
7: ICE agents.
8: The ICE agents shot you?
7: Yes.
5: Miramar Martinez's case is eerily like Renee Good's. She was in her car, and the government accused her of using her car as a deadly weapon and called her a domestic terrorist. News coverage has documented 13 people have been shot by immigration agents since these big city sweeps began. And most of them, they were shot in their cars. Also, most of them were accused by federal agents of not complying with orders or trying to escape or using their car as a weapon. Two of the people shot in their cars died. The rest survived. This woman, Miramar Martinez, was one of the survivors. In her case, a Border Patrol officer, Charles Exum, said she rammed her SUV into his. She said it was the other way around. And once she got into court, on charges that she forcibly assaulted, impeded, and interfered with a federal law enforcement officer, once it got before a judge, the government decided to drop its case. Martinez's attorney had argued that body cam evidence clearly showed Exum swerving his vehicle to hit Martinez. Also, it was revealed that Charles Exum, the officer who shot Martinez, bragged about it in texts to his friends, saying things like, I fired 5 rounds, and she had 7 holes. Put that in your book, boys. Before he jumped out of his car and shot her, he was recorded on body cam footage saying, do something, bitch. In the end, his glee, his apparent pleasure in the violence of his own actions, turned into a problem for their case and how a jury would see it. In a sense, that's what's happened to these operations nationally. Their brutality and the seeming incompetence of the people carrying them out. The reckless incompetence is hard to avoid. Since we broadcast the story a week after Alex Pretty's killing in January, polls show public opinion turning against the president's immigration crackdown. That's an abbreviated version of the story we ran in January. In the full half-hour version, there's a whole section where ICE agents call 911 themselves for various reasons. And there's some other calls also. We read about these calls. That's how we heard of them. Ryan Orley and Julia Coyne collected some for the Charlotte Observer. Jim Daly did it at the Southside Weekly in Chicago. And they shared those calls with us. We requested other calls ourselves. But the reporting that they did in the Charlotte Observer and the Southside Weekly, you didn't hear the actual calls. That's something you need a radio station for. And it's something you can hear on this radio station that really was not anywhere else. 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
4: 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I'm Todd Witter with Courtney Sherwood, and you are an important reason why this type of programming is possible. 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
4: Hello.
5: Keith, it's Seth.
3: This is the production manager of our radio show, Seth Lind, calling his uncle Keith, about an incident that is actually the subject of this next act. An incident that happened to Seth when he should have been sleeping over 20 years ago.
5: What I was calling about is I wanted to know if you remembered something, which was there was one night when you were staying over and I woke up in the middle of the night and you were watching The Shining.
4: The movie?
5: The movie The Shining.
4: Mm-hmm.
5: Do you remember me watching that with you?
4: I do not.
5: Really?
4: I vaguely remember myself watching it.
5: Yeah, I watched almost the whole thing with you. I was six.
4: Now you were 6 years old?
5: I was six.
4: Okay. I remember bits of the movie.
5: Do you remember the elevator doors opening and blood rushing out?
4: That I do not.
5: Really? Because I remember that was right when I sat down and that happened, and I didn't know what was going on, and you said, "Do you know what that is?" And I said, "Is it mud?" And you said, "No, it's blood."
4: Honestly, I do not recollect.
2: Well, that was totally unsatisfying.
5: Yeah.
2: I like how he wasn't sorry in the least.
5: Yeah, like, oh, you want to watch the movie too? Just two dudes watching a movie.
3: Seth had a very common childhood experience. He saw a film that he shouldn't have seen, and it had exactly the effect you'd think. After seeing The Shining, he had trouble falling asleep and nightmares every night. And here's where it gets a little extreme. This lasted for most of 2 years. It lasted so long probably because the film was The Shining, a film that is not only truly scary, it starred a six-year-old boy, same age as Seth at the time. And if you remember The Shining, the director Stanley Kubrick is constantly shooting from the six-year-old's perspective. This made everything in the film seem very, very real to Seth.
5: It just made it plausible. You know, I think it was just a really quick decision. Like, I'm that kid. As simple as that. It's like, oh, hey, look, I'm on the TV. And there's really, really, really terrible things happening to me and my family.
6: Tony, I'm scared.
5: And I think that's why it got so far under my skin. Over the course of a day, I would feel this extreme pleasure in the morning when I woke up because I had gotten through the night, and it was like every day was this relief. But then as the day went on, I would start to feel this dread because I knew I was going to have to go to sleep. I knew it was going to get dark.
2: It's like you were doomed.
5: Yeah, it was like I knew exactly what was going to happen.
2: And just describe, you would be lying there trying to fall asleep.
5: I'd lie down and really quickly just one of these images would just pop in my mind. You know, I mean, the blood coming out of the elevator was huge. Also, there are these twin girls who in the movie are sort of spectral characters that only Danny, the little kid, can see. And
2: they're sort of shot like a Diane Arbus twins, sort of spooky, standing side by side, kind of intoning straight to the camera.
5: Exactly. And they're shot intercutting between them speaking and pictures of their chopped up corpses. That was the biggest one, the image that would pop into my head the most.
2: Yeah, it's interesting. You talked to your parents about this on tape a couple weeks ago.
5: Yeah.
2: And it's clear, like they knew that something was happening, but somehow they don't know how deep it goes.

0: hold on. Let me just push a button here.
1: The protagonist is like a little boy, and I was six, and he must have been around that age or so.
2: Was there a little girl too?
1: Well, there were two little girls who were twin sisters who were murdered.
2: Who were murdered? Okay.
1: So they were ghosts.
2: I guess I need to see it again.
1: And they say, "Come play with us, Danny.
3: Come play with us, Danny.
1: Come play with us forever.
3: Forever. And ever. And ever."
4: I love how your mom's take on this is it's so not deeply sinister, this film.
1: There was a little girl. Didn't he have a friend? He had a playmate. It's not fair for me to expect that someone would have the same relationship to it as me, feeling like I kind of lived inside of it in a really terrible way.
0: For 2 years.
2: My most intense memory of the after effects of all that is that I'd wake up in the morning and you'd be sleeping on the floor on the rug beside the bed, all curled up in your quilt.
1: I remember going to my room during the day, and I would look at my our bedroom and sort of prove to myself that it wasn't scary during the day. Because I'd say, okay, it's light out. This is exactly what it looks like at night. It's just dark. There's nothing different about it. And then, but I would get this sort of dread as the day went on.
2: Yeah. And I don't remember that you shared any of that at all.
1: I don't think I shared any of it.
2: I mean, to everyone else and throughout your growing up, I mean, you were, to all outward appearances, a really joyful, happy child, really loving, and yet I guess it just really shows that children have very involved inner lives that their parents might not know much about.
1: Yeah.
4: And why didn't you ask for help?
1: I didn't think that anyone could help. The message of the movie is no one's going to help you, little kid.
0: The parents in the film just aren't any help to the kid. Like, your parents aren't going to help you.
1: Right. The father in the movie is trying to kill you. The mother wants to save you but can't. You have to save yourself.
0: Do you think one of the reasons why you didn't ask for help was because it was because it had affected your dreams? Do you know what I mean?
1: Yeah.
0: Like in a way, it had gotten to a part of you where nobody can go anyway but you.
1: Right. There's a certain point where the person who is trying to help you is going to go to sleep, and I would be left alone. Everyone sleeps alone.
4: Seth Land, he's our program's director of operations.
5: I do not have any memory of peaceful sleep. Feels like I read about
4: it's American Life, I'm Ira Glass. 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Newsrooms of all kinds continue to be gutted. Maybe you heard about the Washington Post. 300 journalists, a third of their newsroom, laid off this winter. AI is churning out content and rerouting search traffic, which threatens the economic model of any organization that invests money in reporting and storytelling. 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And what do we have on our side? What do we have that can outweigh all of that? You. Literally you. Hearing my voice right now. The fairest way to pay for this, I think we all can understand that and agree on this, the fairest way is that those of us who like this stuff that happens on this radio station, we all chip in. 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We would not be interrupting programming for this long if we didn't. Who do we have to keep this going? We have you. 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
6: 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I'm Todd Witter. 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
8: 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And thanks.
9: In Washington, I'm Janine Herbst. Israel continues carrying out attacks aimed at Hezbollah targets despite a ceasefire. The strikes have killed a number of civilians. NPR's Jana Raff reports the State Department says representatives from Israel and Lebanon will meet in Washington next week for 2 days of talks that are focused on long-term peace and security agreements.
10: The Israeli military says it targeted a Hezbollah weapons depot in the village of Tura in South Lebanon. It says it took care to minimize civilian casualties, but those known killed in the attack were three women, an elderly disabled man, and a girl who were at home when the airstrike hit their three-story building. Israel did not provide proof of the weapons depot claim. It has intensified attacks lately ahead of talks expected in Washington next week with Lebanon. The militant group Hezbollah has responded to the Israeli attacks with strikes on Israeli military targets. Jane Araf, NPR News, Beirut.
9: The Centers for Disease Control and Prevention says the threat of a widespread hantavirus outbreak remains low. Global officials have scrambled, though, to keep the virus's spread contained. NPR's Alana Weiss has more.
11: CDC officials sought to temper concerns of another event like the debilitating COVID-19 pandemic. The current outbreak of the Andy strain of the hantavirus arose last month on a cruise ship and has so far killed three people. More than two dozen Americans were on board the ship. Seven have already returned home. An additional 17 remain aboard the boat. The CDC said that the risk of infection to the American public is still low. The 17 Americans aboard the ship will eventually be sent to the University of Nebraska for monitoring. CDC officials insist that their time at the medical center is not a quarantine. Alana Wise, NPR News.
9: Time's running out in some states for registering to vote in this year's primary elections. NPR's Hanzula Wong reports these states are getting ready to hold their primaries next month.
12: Eligible voters in South Carolina who want to cast ballots in the state's June 9th primary have until Sunday to register online and Monday to get mail-in applications postmarked. New Jersey's voter registration deadline is Tuesday. And in Nevada, eligible voters have until Tuesday to register by mail. Online and in-person registration in Nevada continues through June 9th, which is also the day of that state's primary. If you're planning to register by mail, the U.S. Postal Service recommends stopping by a post office and asking for a free manual postmark at the counter. And if you've already registered to vote, you may want to go to your state election official's website and check your status. Eligible voters can sometimes be removed from lists, especially if they move, change their name, or haven't voted in a while. Anzila Wong, NPR News.
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16: Hey, this is Radio Lab. I'm Latif Nasser. So in March of 2025, we released an episode called Growth. We talked about pumpkins and a finger and some slugs and every single person on our planet. But there was one growthy, you know, currently growing thing we did not talk about, which is the economy. Now, what got me thinking about economic growth was not all the stuff that's in the news, the tariffs, the fear of the recession, all that stuff that everybody's talking about. What started it was a lecture I heard a little while back by, of all people, an astrophysicist.
17: So I'm going to sketch what we know about Earth's history, cosmically speaking.
16: Her name is Sandra Faber. She goes by Sandy. Brilliant scientist. She co-authored the Standard Model for thinking about how galaxies form. She won a National Medal of Science back in 2011. And she started the lecture by saying, we have a pretty happy little planet to live on.
17: Earth is a good place to live for, let's say, of order 100 million years at least.
16: Should be livable for a really, really long time.
17: Okay.
16: Except,
17: so now
16: she goes on to say,
17: lessons from
16: for us.
17: Over the last century or so, we've been seeing planet-wide GDP growing exponentially.
16: Now, so what she did is she took the average gross domestic product worldwide, and that's a rough measure of economic growth, and that had been growing recently around 3%, which for economists is like a happy little growth number.
17: You will recognize 1.03% as the holy.
16: But Sandra took that 3%, and with some quick math, she started to just play it out year after year. And in her lecture, she's showing this chart where you can see this curve just shooting up.
17: We can see this number is completely ridiculous. This is,
16: and she was basically like, look at all that growth. That's eating up Earth's resources.
17: A large number here is bad because it means that we want more of that product.
16: And so even though Earth should be good for 100 million years, we're going to just eat the planet up. We're going to devour the physical, material level of this planet. We're going to eat it up in more like a couple thousand years.
17: And my concern is that we're not talking about this.
16: And when I heard that, That was breathtaking and horrifying. And honestly, like, I haven't been able to stop thinking about that number. 3% sounds like a specific thing, but also it's kind of abstract and mathy. And I wanted help. I wanted help to parse this out. Like, how bad is that really? How bad could that possibly be? And so I turn to someone whose job it is to literally make sense of this exact kind of thing.
18: Hello.
16: Hi, how you doing?
18: Hi, I'm doing well. How are you?
16: And we had what I felt like was a kind of a roller coaster of a conversation. So I'm just going to play it for you right now.
18: Yeah. Okay. So I am Jeff Guo. I'm one of the hosts of the Planet Money podcast at NPR.
16: Terrific show.
18: Thank you. I guess, what do? I talk about economics all day?
16: Oh my God.
18: That's what I do.
16: I need you. I need you to help me. It's more than scratch an itch. I need you to help me
18: cure this existential dread that you have now.
16: That's exactly right. Yeah. Yeah.
18: Okay. Well, I mean, I guess where I would start is, and, you know, I would hate to contradict a Nobel Prize winning astrophysicist. Sounds like, you know, starting out on dangerous territory there.
16: I mean, what, she won the National Medal of Science, not the Nobel, but
18: she's gonna it sounds like she's gonna
16: okay
18: win.
16: Yeah, sure, fair.
18: But you did ask me to kind of look into what things are we gonna run out of.
16: Yes.
18: Okay. So so I looked at a bunch of things that people are kind of worried about. And I just did some very rough back of the envelope math. Like, this is
16: excellent.
18: So totally not precise.
16: My favorite kind of math. My favorite kind of math.
18: Hand wavy.
16: Great. I love it.
18: Okay. So, I don't know. What should we start with? Copper?
16: Yeah. That's a big
18: one. Copper's a big deal, right?
16: Very big deal.
18: So, if you look at copper consumption over the past century since the Industrial Revolution, you know, our demand for copper has grown about 3%. Every year.
16: Okay.
18: Like, you know, in recent years, we've consumed about 26, 27 million tons a year of copper.
16: Yeah. Yeah.
18: So if you just, you know, extrapolate that out, if you just assume copper is going to keep growing at 3% every single year, right?
16: Fair. Fair assumption.
18: I looked up how much copper people think we have. According to geologists, what we know is out there and could theoretically get to. And that number right now is 5 to 6 billion tons.
16: Okay.
18: It's not nothing, but we're using it pretty quickly. And if you just assume that this number is going to keep growing at 3% a year.
16: Yeah, sure.
18: It would take about maybe another 70 years and then no more copper.
16: That's it? 70
18: that's
16: years?
18: 70 years. 70
16: oh,
18: years.
16: Okay. So that sounds terrible.
18: It's true. That's assuming, of course, that, you know, we do keep consuming copper that
16: using
18: quickly.
16: Copper and needing copper the same way that we are. Yeah, sure. T minus 70.
18: Yeah.
16: No copper.
18: No copper
16: for anybody.
18: No copper.
16: Okay. So then what? But then, so that's, this seems to point exactly to Sandy Faber's point, right?
18: It's true.
16: Yeah.
18: Do you want to do another one?
16: Oh, that's the end of it? I thought you were going to be like, but there's a giant, there's a copper thing that we're going to, no, there's no but. That's it. It's just like, yeah, she's right about copper.
18: Okay. But there's a but. There is a but coming up. There's a but.
16: Yeah. Okay. But, you want to go through more of them before we get to the but?
18: Yeah,
16: is that the idea?
18: Yeah. Okay, so another one I looked into is sand.
16: Okay, yeah.
18: Sand.
16: Which seems like there should be a ton of that.
18: Seems like there should be so much of it.
16: Yeah.
18: And you know the reason why we need sand, right? And
16: why do we need sand?
18: For concrete.
16: Ah.
18: So it's actually so important that we don't know how much we're using.
16: Oh my God.
18: Like, we're using so much. We actually don't know. But, like, ballpark estimates, we're using maybe 50 billion tons of sand and gravel every year.
19: Okay, that sounds like a lot.
18: I don't even know. I can't even visualize that. I don't. It's a lot.
19: Right.
18: And I couldn't even find how much sand and gravel there is in the world. Like, nobody actually knows.
19: Okay.
18: This is one of those numbers where it's like, oh. But we're doing, like, back of the envelope math here, right?
19: Right, right.
18: So I was like, well, if we don't know how much sand and gravel there is in the world, surely we know how much rock there is in the world, right?
19: Totally, totally, right? Totally.
18: So I looked it up, and according to geologists, the Earth's crust, all of the Earth's crust, contains maybe like 23 quintillion tons of rock and stuff.
19: Okay.
18: Okay.
19: But it does seem like the whole point of sand is that it's teeny tiny. It would take a lot of energy to turn that rock into sand.
18: It would. But assuming that we're able to do that, right?
19: Okay, okay,
18: assuming that we're going to use sand, that we're going to use sand and gravel at a rate that grows by 3% every year.
19: Yeah.
18: Year after year after year.
19: Yeah.
18: It would take about, do you want to guess how long it would take to deplete the entire Earth's crust?
19: Wait, so a quintillion, based on the growth rate and the uses now, I would imagine this one is going to be, this one is not on Sandra Faber's side. I'm going to guess this one is like way, way, way far from now. Like this is going to be like a million years or something.
18: 500 to 600 years.
19: That seems so short again.
18: It does, doesn't it?
19: That is way shorter for the whole crust.
18: I know.
19: Oh my God. That's not like it's long, but it's not that long.
18: No.
19: Like that's like that is nuts.
18: All right. I got a couple
19: more. This is just making me more and more existentially worried. Okay, but keep going.
18: That's how I felt when I started on this journey, right?
19: Okay.
18: I got a couple more.
19: Okay, great. Love it.
18: I got to pull up my spreadsheet. I'm going to talk about lithium.
19: Okay, great. Good one. Good one. And lithium, you imagine there are like those giant deserts filled with those like sand flats or whatever, right?
18: Yeah, in Bolivia and
19: Bolivia.
18: And Argentina.
19: Yeah.
18: Mm-hmm.
19: Yeah. Okay.
18: Okay, hang on. Let me see. Let me pull up my, where did my notes go on this? I can't wait when we have to fact check all of this. okay, lithium. So we are using about 190,000 to 200,000 tons of lithium every year.
19: Right.
18: That's kind
19: of. Okay, so and that's in phones, electric cars, da da da da.
18: Yeah, batteries. Batteries is a big one for lithium.
19: Yep.
18: Very important.
19: Yep.
18: Lithium consumption, of course, has been exploding. So over the past decade, lithium has been growing. Do you want to guess how much it's been growing?
19: What, like 5% or 10%?
18: On average, around 20%.
19: Okay, wow. Okay, wow.
18: So we need a lot, and we need a lot more lithium,
19: which
18: right?
19: is good, which is good, which means like more electric cars, more da-da-da-da, right? More recyclable batteries and stuff. That's great.
18: Yeah. So geologists think that of all the lithium that we know is out there, there's probably like 105 million tons of it, like out there.
19: That sounds a lot less than the sand. This is going to get worrying. Okay, keep going.
18: Right. And so, you know, if you do this whole, you know, the same math and if you just assume, you know, for the sake of argument, it's only going to grow at 3% a year, right?
19: Yeah, sure.
18: We'd probably run out of lithium around about
19: March. I feel like you're going to say like, so soon. Okay, but
18: tomorrow.
19: Keep going.
18: About 100 years.
19: Okay, 100 years again.
18: It's not bad.
19: No, it is bad. It's bad, Jeff. It's bad. We need that. Like, we're going to need that later for even better stuff.
18: It's true.
19: Okay, keep going.
18: I'll do one more, which is, this is a big one, oil.
19: Really scary one.
18: Yeah.
19: But hopefully we're weaning off of this one, so maybe this one is a different...
18: Hopefully.
19: Like, it's going in the opposite direction.
18: Hopefully. Doesn't seem like it's really happening yet.
19: Oh, God.
18: But...
19: I don't think you have had a single piece of good news here.
18: Just wait for it.
19: Okay, all right.
18: So if you look at oil, right, how much do we consume every year? About 37 billion barrels of oil.
19: All right.
18: As a world. How much is left? Probably 1.6 trillion barrels.
19: Really?
18: Yeah. So it's not...
19: That's a lot.
18: Yeah. It's a lot, but it's maybe less. It's less than I thought. So another way to say 1.6 trillion is 1,600 billion.
19: Right, right.
18: So 37 billion a year, we have about 1,600 billion barrels left out
19: there. Yeah, that when you say it like that, it sounds quite alarming. Yeah.
18: Not great. You know, if you do the math again, exponential growth, very scary.
19: But we
18: scary,
19: do want to
18: yada,
19: use
18: yada.
19: Less of it anyway. Right, yeah. I'm ambivalent about this.
18: I'm trying
19: one.
18: To.
19: Yeah, yeah, okay.
18: About 28 years.
19: No way. Yes. That is nothing.
18: 2052 might be the day we run out of oil.
19: Wow.
18: Maybe.
19: I was worried about when Sandra Faber said we had thousands of years, and you're like, you're taking me even an order of magnitude less,
18: Decades. Yeah. So I started to get, you know, a little nervous. And so I thought, well, like, what happened in the past? You know, like when we were over exploiting some resource and it looked like it was going to run out.
16: The answer to that question when we get back. And while we're taking a break, please consider supporting this local station during its pledge season. We know you've heard it all before, but public media is a resource too. It's not finite, but it is precarious, and it's something we can collectively work to save. Any little bit helps. Thanks.
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3: We're back with Jeff Guo, one of the hosts of Planet Money, talking about resource scarcity. Before the break, we went over a short list of resources humans commonly use and roughly calculated how long, based on our current consumption rates, those resources might last. And his estimates were, as you might imagine, a bit grim. Jeff is going to help us pivot, hopefully, from the doom and gloom with the question of what happened in the past? Like historically, when humanity came close to running out of an important resource, what did we do?
18: When I looked into it, there's this funny thing that happens. And so just for example, let me tell you a story.
19: Please.
18: It's about medieval England.
19: Okay.
18: So it's the 1400s. Mm-hmm. Okay. It's like medieval England. It's the 1400s. And this amazing new technology has just arrived on the shores of ye olde England, and it is this new way of making iron.
19: Okay.
18: It's called the blast furnace. So just like very briefly, like before the blast furnace, you kind of had these backyard ovens, basically, where you kind of baked the iron ore to make the iron, and they were like super inefficient and really slow and not great.
19: Okay.
18: But this blast furnace, the scientific innovation was that if you blew air onto the fire, you could get it really hot. And then you could get it so hot that you could just melt the iron. And it was amazing.
19: Got it.
18: And this like revolutionized iron making. So these blast furnaces, they're these huge 20-foot tall stone towers. You would have these giant bellows at the bottom blowing
19: in air.
18: I was just imagining the bellows.
19: Yes. Okay, cool. Okay. So that's the key innovation here.
18: Yes. And medieval England, iron was so precious, so important. You needed it for plows and spades, horseshoes, pots, kettles, nails, hammers, whatever. Yeah. And so now you had this technology that you could make these blast furnaces, they could make a ton of iron a day.
19: A ton, a literal ton.
18: A literal ton, which is like just unprecedented.
19: Yeah.
18: The problem with all of this is, what was the fuel that went into this blast furnace? And at the time, it was charcoal.
19: Which is charcoal is made out of wood, is that right? No.
18: Yes. So this was so not good.
19: So they're like slurping down forests, basically.
18: Yes. Just picture the English countryside, right? You have these blast furnaces sending up these huge plumes of smoke, and then everyone's just chopping down trees as fast as they can to feed these giant blast furnaces. And it makes people really concerned.
19: Yeah.
18: Like really concerned. They're like, oh my God, where are the trees going? But it got so bad that by the late 1500s, you have Parliament banning new iron mills from starting up in different places. They're like, we cannot do this. We just cannot deal with this.
19: Because we have that. One tree left, and everyone's about to.
2: We can't. We got to save the tree. We got to save the trees.
19: Right. The tree. Yeah.
2: Yeah. Yeah. You even have Queen Elizabeth the First, not the Second. The First.
19: Okay. All right.
2: You have Queen Elizabeth the First. She is issuing royal edicts saying, "No more charcoal making in my royal forests."
19: Wow.
2: Like, we just can't. We can't do this anymore. But then something happened.
19: Okay.
2: So in 1709. This English guy named Abraham Darby, he figured out how to use a different kind of fuel. So okay. Not charcoal. So maybe you want to guess what he figured out.
19: Oil, probably, right?
2: Coal. He figured out coal. Yes.
19: Right.
2: He figured out you can use this sort of modified coal to run these blast furnaces. And this changed everything. I'm not exaggerating. The iron industry took off. This led to the Industrial Revolution. We avoided the problem. We avoided the shortage. And it's not an isolated example.
19: Mm.
2: This is a pattern that comes up. We did this with whales when we stopped using whale oil for lamps and started using kerosene. Mm. We did this with rubber. We started making synthetic rubber instead of getting all our rubber from trees. It's happened over and over again where we have stood at the edge of the cliff where it looked like, oh, crap, if we keep doing what we're doing, we are going to run out of some precious resource.
19: Right.
2: And then, somehow, at the last minute, catastrophe is averted. I mean, I this has happened so often, I feel like we should give it a name.
19: I know, I was going to say, do economists have some kind of, like, wonky name for this?
2: Not that I could find, so I'm going to take the opportunity give this a name.
19: Jeff, it is yours. Yours to name.
2: Okay,
19: please.
2: I think we should call this the Malthusian swerve.
19: Swerve. Malthusian swerve.
2: Mm-hmm,
19: okay.
2: Mm-hmm, mm-hmm.
19: Why, and why that?
2: Because do you remember Thomas Malthus?
19: Yeah.
2: Yeah. So he was this famous English philosopher type. He lived, you know, he grew up in the 1700s, pretty much around the time that coal was taken over England.
19: Yeah.
2: Right? So he was seeing a lot of this happen. And he's famous for predicting that humanity's growth would hit a limit, that, you know, populations would grow faster than we could provide food for them, right? And so the future of humanity was to be limited and trapped by our own lack of resources and that everybody would just be miserable and sad and poor and hungry forever.
19: He does not sound like he would have been fun at parties.
2: Yeah, he's a real bummer. But maybe what he's more famous for is that none of that happened. The reason that Malthus's prophecy didn't come true.
19: Yeah.
2: Is due to what I would say is the most important Malthusian swerve of all time.
19: Okay.
2: And this one is fertilizer.
19: Right.
2: Right?
19: What is, like, the green revolution or whatever, right? Is that right?
2: The fertilizer revolution.
19: Yeah.
2: So I don't know if you want to hear the guano story.
19: Please, I love the guano story.
2: We can do it
19: quickly. I know the guano story, but I love the guano story, and I want to hear you tell the guano
2: story. Okay, let's do it together then. Yeah, so
19: okay,
2: like the most, so this is like the 1800s, a little bit after Malthus's time. In the 1800s, Europeans are starting to realize you can really supercharge food production if you use better fertilizer.
19: Yeah.
2: Right? And specifically, there's this one fertilizer that indigenous people in South America were using that was amazing.
19: Guano.
2: Which
19: is basically just bird poop.
2: Yeah.
19: Right.
2: Okay, so basically, you would have all these seabirds, and they would poop on these rocky islands and coastlines along South America, and the poop would just accumulate. So the Europeans, so like in the 1800s, the Europeans are importing hundreds and thousands of tons. They're literally fighting wars over control of these guano islands. Like, Spain is getting into wars with Peru and Chile.
19: Yeah.
2: Like, just who gets to seize the poop islands.
19: Right.
2: But the problem is, we were using guano way faster than the birds could, you know, make the guano.
19: Okay. Yeah.
2: And then, in the 1900s, in the early 1900s, some German chemists figured out a way to basically make synthetic guano. They invented an industrial process to literally pull nitrogen. Yeah, that's like the key ingredient in guano.
19: Right.
2: Pull it out of the air and make synthetic fertilizer.
19: And that is on the order of a like alchemy discovery.
2: Yes.
19: That is like this thing that is super abundant in the air all around us. It is literally the majority of the air. but it was unusable. And then there was a hack where we then figured out how to make it usable. That seems that's like a miraculous technological breakthrough.
0: Yeah, it's a miraculous story. And it is like maybe one of the best examples of this thing that I'm going to call the Malthusian swerve.
19: Swerve. I like it. Right? I like it. And the swerve is like, it's like when you say swerve, I'm picturing like it's like a car about to collide into a cliff and then right at the last second,
0: whoop,
19: swerves out of the way.
0: Yeah.
19: And Malthus is driving the car thinking that, of course, we're going to hit the cliff. And then really it's like the passenger who then just yanks the steering wheel.
0: Yeah.
19: It's like, nope, not going to happen.
0: Yeah.
19: Right at the last second, we figured it out.
0: Yeah. And if you look at human history, this is a pattern that happens over and over again.
19: I find this somewhat of a relief. It is sort of encouraging, but it also seems like there's so much drama here. And there might be a time where we can't swerve in time. Like what happens if and when we can't swerve in time? And also, I would argue, sometimes we swerve right into another cliff. So for example, the example you talked about from charcoal to coal, which is great for the trees, except after a while, it's also bad for the trees, right? Like it's like global rising temperatures lead to wildfires, lead to trees not able to grow where they once were to grow. Like it's like
0: we've bought ourselves more time.
19: Fair.
0: Right? We've bought ourselves more time.
19: But then we just always use that time to step on the gas to the next thing, right? And then maybe when we do swerve, then we swerve into something worse, something that causes, you know, war or exploitation or just messes up the planet in a way that is unswerve backable from.
0: I mean, yes, that is all totally right. It is a mess. But you know, to help us unpack it, I think we should talk about a swerve that we are in the middle of right now.
19: Actually, first, we're going to swerve to break, where we are going to ask you to help swerve public radio back on track.
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20: 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It's got iHeart OPB on the front and a little secret on the back. It says OPB hearts me. 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
1: Radiolab Latif back with Jeff Guo from Planet Money telling us about a thing he has noticed called the Malthusian swerve, where we're about to run out of some resource, but at the last minute, some new resource or idea or innovation comes along and saves the day. And just before the break, Jeff had been telling us about how he'd been looking for examples of the swerve back in the past.
18: And I was like, okay, but is there a more recent example? Is there like an example of a Malthusian swerve that happened, you know, in the past couple of years? And there is one. Oil.
1: Oh, we're in the middle of the Malthusian oil.
18: We are, sort of. Yes. Remember, right. Do you remember, like, in the 80s and 90s, all of the talk about peak oil?
1: Yeah.
18: Do you remember?
1: Yeah. No, right. And even before that, like, I think in the 70s and stuff, like, it's like, we keep having this conversation over and over again, peak oil.
18: Yes.
1: Peak oil.
18: Yeah, exactly. Yeah.
1: Yeah.
18: So you have people, you have geologists, distinguished geologists saying, warning us that, you know, we're going to run out of oil, that we're going to reach peak oil very soon, and that
1: you just said it in 52 years or whatever. Like, you just said it. The same thing.
18: Yeah, well, back in the 1990s, they were saying it's going to happen in the 2000s. They were saying, oh, crap, like, we're going to start running out in the year, like, 2000-something.
1: Yeah.
18: And if you look at oil production, like, yeah, it does, especially in the U.S., yeah, it does kind of start to slow down in the 2000s. A lot of people were wondering about what are we going to do, how are we going to adapt, how are we going to move away from oil. And if you look at the chart, you'll see the oil production, it goes, kind of starts to dip in the 2000s, and then it starts to rise again more and more and more. There's a swerve. And that was caused by the fracking revolution.
19: But is that a swerve? Like, I mean, if we're now we just found another way to get more fossil fuels, like, is that even really a, that feels like a, we swerved and swerved right back in the same direction.
18: That is one way to think about it. The way I think about it is like, it's a mini swerve, you know, like, oh crap, we're running into the cliff. We can't find any alternatives. But we did find a way to get a little bit more oil out of the ground in the meantime.
19: But in a way, running out of oil isn't even necessarily the problem here. The problem is the thing it's doing for everything else.
18: It's true. The problem with fossil fuels, it's not that we're going to run out of them. We have too much of them. It's too easy to go and find oil in the ground. It's too easy. We have a problem that's not, it's not a scarcity problem. It's an anti-scarcity problem. Right? And then we burn them, and then there's these horrible side effects for the environment, and then the world's getting hotter, and wildfires are popping up. Like, that's
19: It's a much harder sell, though. It's a much harder sell to tell people, we have too much of this thing that's going to hurt you, as opposed to, we have not enough of this thing, so take care of it.
18: Yes. That is the key thing here, I think. Like, you look at how these Malthusian swerves, if we're going to call it that, how they happened.
19: I love it. I love it. Keep doing it.
18: How did they happen, right? And it was people who were motivated by the terror of, we're going to crash into this giant problem in so many years, and we need to figure out how.
19: Necessity is the mother of invention kind of thing.
18: Yeah.
19: Desperation is the inventor's best friend.
18: Yeah. Yeah. Right. Yeah. And you look at how an economy works, and I'm not saying this is the ideal way to operate, but an economy works through incentives.
19: It's one of those things where the more you use, the less you have, the less you have, the higher the price, then all of a sudden new pockets of that resource that would have been too expensive before to get now become unlocked.
18: Yeah, exactly. Or also, we might try to innovate, right? Like, now there's an incentive to invent something newer, cheaper, better than what we had before. Like, I would bring up the example of like lithium, right? Now there's so much money. And if you can invent a battery that doesn't need lithium, you will, like, I don't know, win the Nobel Prize, right? Like, you will, like, there is a lot of energy and motivation to solve that problem.
19: Yeah.
18: And if we were all just going to be like, well, we don't need that much lithium because we're just going to conserve it and recycle it and we're not going to grow, then what's the point of trying to make anything more efficient or better? There's no incentive.
19: Yeah, but it feels like a trap, and an especially capitalist kind of a trap, where the only thing that will inspire us to innovate or to swerve, to use your word, is the immediate danger of the cliff. We're talking about resources and economics, GDP and blah, blah, blah. But really, this is all like a head game. Mm-hmm. It's like all like people's minds work in this very specific way. And long-term thinking is so hard for us. And it's like, we've got this system that leans into a thing that is already a problem with us and the way we think. It's like, we're just going to use it as long as it's there. And when it starts to almost not be there, we'll figure out something else.
18: Yeah, right. How do we get people to actually do the thing that is in the long-term interests of everybody? Is the solution to have like some intergalactic Queen Elizabeth come down and say, no, guys, you're using way too much oil. You got to stop. You got to put a pause on it, right? Is it that? Or is it sort of, we're all left to our own devices and some combination of the free market and also government leaders worrying about this thing, hash out some kind of, compromise.
19: Aren't we smart enough to, like, can't we just figure out a system where we don't have to drive into the cliff and swerve at the last minute every time, If this was your car, and there was, I mean, this is such a weird analogy. There's only one car. And whoever is in the driver's seat, really it's all of us, but whoever's in the driver's seat keeps driving pedal to the metal, accelerating faster and faster at cliffs.
18: Yes.
19: Like, you would take their keys away. You'd be like, sorry, you are not fit to drive.
18: It's scary.
19: Yeah. I don't know. Why do we keep doing that then? Like, do you think growth is inevitable? Do you think growth is good? What do you, after all of this, what is your take on growth in particular?
18: I think that growth is, maybe we should talk about what growth even is. Like, there are always going to be parts of the economy that we point at, and we're going to say, that's bad growth. We don't want that. But growth is not just us burning a lot of fossil fuels and polluting the planet, right? Growth can be good. Like, growth could be starting a new business, mentoring kids, inventing a new kind of medicine that saves lives. That is also growth. And so for me, I guess, it's hard for me to say that growth is bad. And maybe it's because I've just been too economics-pilled. But when people say the word growth to me, I think of a country like China. Mm-hmm. You know, China's economy grew so fast that it lifted 800 million people out of poverty.
19: Incredible.
18: Right? It's like hard to say that.
19: Impossible seeming. Yeah.
18: It's hard to say that's bad.
19: That's funny. That was probably the population of the entire Earth in Malthus's
18: right?
19: time.
18: Yeah. And that's amazing. And so I think it's about figuring out specific things that we can do to be smarter about it, to make it less harmful.
19: Yeah.
18: But I don't
19: know. I agree with that. Like, we all have needs, and there are increasingly more of us. But I do think that taking, like, I still am sort of struck by the Sandy Faber's, like, stone cold, like, zoom out. Mm-hmm. There's nothing that's wrong about that logic either. She just has a seemingly a different priority than most economists, which is, like, she's thinking at a different scale.
18: Yeah.
5: We have been given the gift of cosmic time. We have hundreds of millions of years, if not another billion years, but we have not solved the problem of combining human nature.

0: solve the problem of combining human nature with living in abundance.
1: So I should tell you, we actually ended up talking to Sandy Faber.
0: My cosmic point of view at this moment is to try to figure out how people will live the best possible life on Earth after cheap energy has passed away.
1: And telling her about your Malthusian swerve idea.
0: Where is the next swerve? That's the thing. That's the thing. Specifically with regard to energy. And it sounds like.
1: And the thing that she was most concerned about was that energy is just so wrapped up in all these different parts of our lives, basically everything we do. And it has these huge effects on the environment. She says we're actually dealing with a bunch of different cliffs and a bunch of different kinds of cliffs all at the same time.
0: Some people call it the poly crisis and some people call it the meta crisis.
1: Basically, we're facing a crisis of crises.
0: A crisis of crises. Yeah. So every time we think of one of these possible swerves, I'm not saying we shouldn't pursue them, but they leave a large fraction. Everyone leaves a gigantic fraction of the problem unsolved. So I would say a huge issue for a long-term happy human history in the future is having a more mature picture of wealth, how it should be managed, and how growth should be managed.
2: Hmm. I think Sandy and I were totally in agreement about what we want for the world, for the future.
1: Yeah.
2: It's just about how we get there. And so can I give you my silly galaxy brain way of thinking about all of this?
1: Yeah, please, please.
2: So you're talking about like, why can't we, this is, you know, the Earth is our home. So why can't we all, you know, get together and take care of it?
1: Yeah.
2: And cooperate and all of that, right? And if you're just a household of like a couple people, you have a relationship. If you're just
1: right.
2: a village, you like know everybody, you can help each other out,
1: yeah.
2: give each other things, all of that. But
1: yeah.
2: when you get bigger and bigger, when you get to the scale of countries and like the world, right, it's very hard to get people to cooperate.
1: Mm.
2: It's very, very hard. Everybody has different opinions. No one's going to agree. Everybody's going to have different motives. And what an economy is a way of turning all of that, of organizing us at a global scale into something productive. And obviously, you know, the economy is not perfect. There are all kinds of problems we didn't even have the time to talk about today. But when it comes to dealing with issues of scarcity, like running out of some resource, markets are a tool that, you know, historically have kind of worked, even if it's been super messy and dramatic and swervy and may have created way bigger problems down the road. I'm not saying that the economy is the answer, right? But it does give me a little bit of hope that the economy finds a way most of the time, hopefully.
1: Yeah, I don't know. Are we talking about a swerve away from resources, or should we really be talking about a swerve away from a certain kind of thinking or a certain kind of economy, or just thinking about growth in general?
2: Mm-hmm.
1: It's true. You're right that an economy is a way to organize a globe, but maybe we need to be acting more like a household, because we only have this one house.
2: If you can figure out a way to do that, they will give you a Nobel Prize, like on the spot. I guarantee.
1: Okay. Well, thank you, Jeff.
2: Thanks.
1: I don't know if you exactly chased away my existential dread, but I appreciate you sort of holding my hand through it.
2: It's all we have in the end, each other.
1: That's right. Thank you so much.
2: Thanks, Latif. This has been a lot of fun.
1: That was Jeff Guo, host and reporter over at NPR's Planet Money podcast. Thank you to them for loaning us Jeff, for how game he was, his research, his charm, and his back-of-the-envelope math. Really appreciate all of that. In fact, we produced this story in collaboration, not just with Jeff, but also the editorial team over there at Planet Money, including Alex Goldmark and Jess Jang. And so they are actually playing the same conversation on their feed too, which is very exciting for us. If you don't already know it, Planet Money is it's money. It says it in the title. There's so many smart people. It's full of surprises and adventure. Go check it out on Apple or Spotify or NPR or wherever you get your podcasts.

0: Obviously, you don't need to re-listen to this conversation over there, but they did just do a great episode that is a deep dive into GDP. They did another one about synthetic diamonds, which are not a critical earth resource, but there is kind of a swerve happening there. Anyway, on our side, this episode was produced and edited by Pat Walters and Soren Wheeler, fact-checked by Natalie Middleton. Special thanks to Jennifer Brandel, and of course, thank you, massive thank you to Sandy Faber, her math, her thoughtfulness, her cosmic perspective, which of course prompted this conversation. And here's hoping that it prompts a lot more conversation, maybe even action, as we all move into the next 100 million years of life, hopefully, on this planet. I'm Latif Nasser. Thank you for listening.
1: Hi, I'm Keegan, and I'm from Longmont, Colorado. And here are the staff credits. Radiolab was created by Jad Abumrad and is edited by Soren Wheeler. Lulu Miller and Latif Nasser are our co-hosts. Dylan Keith is our director of sound design. Staff includes Simon Adler, Jeremy Bloom, Becca Bresler, W. Harry Fortuna, David Gable, Maria Paz Gutierrez, Sindhu Nyanan Sanbanda, Matt Keelty, Annie McEwen, Alex Neeson, Sara Kari, Sarah Sandback, Anissa Vitsa, Ariane Wack, Pat Walters, and Molly Webster. Our fact checkers are Diane Kelly, Emily Greger, and Natalie Middleton.
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5: Live from NPR News in Washington, I'm Janine Herbst. The Treasury Department is placing a new round of sanctions on 10 people and companies accused of helping Iran develop drones and ballistic missiles. NPR's Jennifer Pack reports many are in China and Hong Kong.
6: The U.S. Treasury accuses one Chinese individual and seven companies from China and Hong Kong of helping Iran to secure weapons and supplies for its drones and missiles. This comes days before President Trump plans to meet his Chinese counterpart Xi Jinping in Beijing. The leaders have a lot to discuss, but the Iran war might overshadow the meeting. China buys most of Iran's oil. The U.S. is trying to sever this economic lifeline for Iran. It has also sanctioned small private refineries in China that purchase Iranian oil. But Beijing has ordered its companies to disregard those U.S. sanctions. Jennifer Pack, NPR News, Shanghai.
5: Tennessee this week became the first southern state to adopt a new congressional map as a result of the Supreme Court decision limiting the use of race when redrawing districts. That's drawn protests. And Virginia's Supreme Court knocked down a plan over a procedural error that could have given Democrats an edge. And Piers Don Gagne has more on what's at stake for voters.
7: People still vote to express their level of dissatisfaction or satisfaction with elected officials. They'll vote their pocketbook, gas prices, health care, an unpopular war, pick the issue. But if at the end of the day, one party's been able to redraw maps in their favor, then that can act as a buffer on the kind of disapproval we're seeing now in, say, that new NPR PBS Marist poll, which puts the president's disapproval at a record low number.
5: And Piers Don Gagne reporting. The cruise ship at the center of the hantavirus outbreak is expected to dock in the Canary Islands tomorrow, where the remaining passengers will disembark and return to their countries for monitoring. Experts stress the virus isn't spreading like COVID-19, but some public health experts warn the U.S. may not be fully prepared if cases grow. And Piers Windsor-Johnston reports.
8: Public health experts say the hantavirus is not spreading in the same way COVID-19 does. Dr. Seema Yasmin is an epidemiologist and professor at Stanford University. 6 years after the pandemic, she says Americans still have legitimate fears about new outbreaks.
9: I'm not going to gaslight anyone into thinking that they are foolish for being scared because of the world we're living in, and especially the fact that the U.S. now does not have a seat at the table when it comes to global health.
8: Yasmin says years of political division, misinformation, and declining trust in public health agencies have left the U.S. vulnerable.
5: And Piers Windsor-Johnston reporting. You're listening to NPR News.
10: Hello and welcome to Planet Money and How I Built This. I'm Sarah Gonzalez. Today we are taking calls on the How I Built This advice line. But first on Planet Money, scams are on the rise. Former chair of the FDIC, Sheila Bair, noticed that a lot of kids weren't getting the education they needed and neither were adults. So she decided to do something about it. From our colleagues over at The Indicator from Planet Money, what Sheila Bair has learned about American capitalism as one of its top regulators, and how she's trying to, one book at a time, help new generations from falling into its traps. Here's Darian Woods and Waylon Wong.
11: Hello there, Waylon.
12: Hi, Darian.
11: And listeners dear, I have a story, one you should hear.
12: Ooh, I am intrigued, Darian. You're rhyming today.
11: Today's show for The Indicator, a financial fables for kids progenitor.
12: Are we talking about kids' books about money? That was kind of a tortured rhyme, but you know what? I respect it.
11: You must be thinking, who could it be? She was a member of the FDIC. To be quite specific, the 19th chair. Her name, the singular...
12: Sheila Bair.
11: Sheila Bair, yes, the towering figure who was working to keep the financial system running during the great financial crisis around 2008. And what I learned is that this whole time, she actually had this side quest, which is writing kids' books to help them avoid scammers and predatory lenders.
12: I mean, financial literacy and financial savviness is a really big issue, and like kids and adults actually could stand to know more about it. Through rhyme?
11: Waylon, if you insist, one more time.
12: Aw, yay! Best story time ever.
11: So Sheila Bair learned her first financial lesson pretty early on when she visited the bank with her dad.
13: And I was always fascinated by the bank vault. The door was usually closed. And so I went in with him. He was making his deposit. I noticed that the bank vault door was actually open. So I snuck away and peeked in. And I came running back and said, there's no money in the bank. There's no money in the bank.
12: Oh, my goodness. So, I mean, we all have to learn at some point that banks aren't physically holding onto most of our deposits. And, you know, she learned it in a very visceral way.
11: Yeah. And when Sheila Bair grew up and served at the Treasury, she began to notice that not every child was getting the same concrete financial education.
13: And one thing that concerned me, well, a couple of things became apparent. One is there isn't that much information for elementary school children. There was really, to the extent there was information, it was more for the older kids. And also a big problem was the adults didn't understand it.
12: Well, I mean, that seems to be the biggest problem, right? Like, how are you expecting children to learn about loans or saving for retirement if parents are themselves in the dark about this? Teachers, too.
13: At the same time, I had young children of my own, and my husband and I every night would read picture books to them. And I thought, what a wonderful medium to impart financial information to the children, but the parents as well, because the parents read those books with the kids.
11: And that's what drove Sheila Bair to publish her first kids' book. It was called Rock, Brock, and the Savings Shark. It's about these two twins, Rock and Brock, and their grandpa offers each of them a kind of savings matching program for the summer. One ends up spending the money, and the other one saves and ends up with $512.
12: That's like compound interest at work.
11: Yes, it's a wonderful force when you're saving.
12: Not so much when you're borrowing, though.
11: It can be brutal. And that's the kind of lesson Sheila was trying to teach people, both through these kids' books, but also in her day job. In 2006, Sheila was appointed chair of the Federal Deposit Insurance Corporation, FDIC.
12: Yeah, that's the government entity that insures people who save their money in the bank.
11: Indeed, and Sheila was starting to notice that more and more adults were getting seriously stung by not understanding the interest on their loans. During that time, a lot of homeowners were being sold a particular type of loan.
13: Already then, we could see they were being push marketed into low-income minority neighborhoods. It was really despicable. People would go in, they would troll for people who already owned a home and had a nice, safe, 30-year fixed-rate mortgage with equity. They come knocking on the door, hey, would you like to get some cash out of your house? You know, vacation, new roof, whatever.
11: These salespeople would offer loans with a nice, low interest rate to begin with, but that wouldn't last.
13: They were just designed to force people to keep refinancing every couple of years with the steep payment increases. And it was shocking. It was frightening.
11: Sheila Bair raised the alarm in Washington, trying to force higher standards onto these lenders. But she had arrived at the FDIC in 2006. It was too late for many households in what would become known as the subprime mortgage crisis.
13: We helped a lot of people keep their homes. We did. So I don't want to say it was all for naught. But there were millions more who lost their homes, who I think with a more concerted effort could have been saved.
12: This is really bringing me back to all of those awful stories we heard during the Great Financial Crisis. And a lot of those stories had this thing in common where there were predatory loans that were sold to people who couldn't afford them. And the people doing the lending knew that.
11: So Sheila was trying to clean up the damage and enforce stronger rules around deceptive lending. But the other side of that deal is also the borrowers. And that's where financial literacy comes in. Maybe it's kids' books, or maybe it's a course added to a high school curriculum.
12: I will say, though, that financial literacy as a genre also doesn't have the best reputation. There's also a ton of scams in those courses that you see advertised on the internet or whatever.
11: And academics have studied financial literacy programs for a long time, and they haven't found them as a whole to be particularly effective.
12: Right, like people don't retain the information, right?
11: Do you have any concerns? Maybe the lessons may be fun, but they won't have that stickability.
13: But don't stick. Yeah. No, it's a real issue. I think one of the reasons I like picture books is because my experience with my own children, and I think there's a lot of literature that backs this up, is that a good story, a good picture book, a child, when they're young, will read it over and over and over again.
11: I'm an uncle of six, so I get a lot of this experience.
13: You know what I'm talking about.
11: Sheila herself says that a lot of financial literacy programs aren't teaching particularly useful concepts. Sheila says they might be teaching the ins and outs of the stock market and different types of exotic trades you can do, but they don't necessarily underscore those financial basics.
13: Students should be learning about how just saving $10 a month, even at their age, is going to turn into a lot of money if they just leave it there until they retire. Those are the kinds of lessons they should be learning. And, you know, don't click on that buy now, pay later link. When you see something fancy, you know, gadget that you think you want, you haven't really thought about, those are the kinds of things we need to be emphasizing with kids about money when they're teenagers, not active stock market trading. So I do think we need to have a more careful assessment of what kind of content we're giving children to make sure they're learning to be skeptical, ask questions, be worried, know how to protect yourself. That's really what's important.
11: Knowing when to have a healthy sense of skepticism is the theme of another one of Sheila's kids' books, Princess Persephone Loses the Castle. And a few weeks ago, I went to Bryant Park in New York, and I sat at a table next to the carousel, and I asked some kids if they wanted to learn about protecting themselves from unscrupulous lenders. Very incisive. This one is about a princess who loses her castle. I read it out to three kids, Grayson, Sloane, and Freya. Princess Persephone glued to the phone, talking all day to her friend Mary Joan. Basically, it's about a princess who is taken in by a door-to-door salesman called Aluminum Jim. Aluminum Jim lends her money at this exorbitant rate, and she ends up losing her castle. Spoiler alert, though, she does get it back at the end. Protecting the meek and the law-abiding from crooks like Jim and his cheap tin siding. That end.
14: I really liked it.
11: What lesson did you learn?
14: That you have to read the papers.
11: And what do you think of Aluminum Jim?
14: I think he's a crook.
11: He's a crook.
15: Amazing. Well, the kids were really listening.
11: To be fair, Aluminum Jim is quoted as saying, "I am not a crook."
15: Do the kids know that reference?
11: We'll see if it sticks when they grow up and have sold their first credit cards or loans.
10: That was Darian Woods and Waylon Wong with Sheila Bear. I'm Sarah Gonzalez. And look, we report on a range of topics, from headline news to the inner workings of government agencies to how to stay financially literate, all to help inform you, the listener. 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
10: 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This is Planet Money and How I Built This. Next on The Indicator from Planet Money, for over 150 years, the federal government has been tracking weather. But over the last few decades, weather forecasting has become a more crowded space with the rise of the internet and big tech. Today on the show, the value of an accurate weather forecast and the debate over who should control the data. Waylon Wong and Adrian Ma have this story.
12: Adrian Ma, what is an app on your phone that you use every single day?
16: Like besides the text messaging app?
12: Yeah, or like Candy Crush or whatever.
16: I would have to say the weather app. It's like the first thing that I open in the morning.
12: Me too. Now, here's another question. Do you ever think about where the weather forecast on your phone comes from?
16: You know, until very, very recently, I had not thought about this at all. I just assumed, like, somebody was beaming it to me from a satellite somewhere.
12: Yeah, I never really thought about this either until I started using a specific weather app on my phone. The app lets me toggle between almost a dozen forecasting sources. And confession, sometimes if I'm hoping for a particular forecast, I'll just shop around in the app until I get the forecast that I want.
16: You're like, oh, it's gonna rain today. Or is it?
12: Or is it?
16: I guess this just goes to show how much access we have to weather information these days. Weather forecasting has gotten a lot more accurate in the last few decades. It's a multi-billion dollar industry. Companies from tech startups to huge corporations are competing to produce more sophisticated and precise forecasts.
12: This kind of scientific arms race is bringing to the fore long simmering tensions in the meteorology community. The tension is over how weather data should flow between the government and private companies and at what price.
16: The federal government has officially been in the weather business since 1870. That's when Congress created a National Weather Bureau to collect data and make forecasts. Today, that office is known as the National Weather Service. It's part of an agency called the National Oceanic and Atmospheric Administration,
12: commonly referred to as NOAA. And the National Weather Service is the main source of weather data, forecasts, and warnings in the U.S. Its job is to protect life and property. And that means making weather data universally available to everyone as a public service. So, like, when you see the local weather forecast on the news, for example, there's a good chance that the underlying data comes from the government.
16: And then there are lots of businesses that are taking that data, slicing and dicing it, and selling it onward. Keith Sider is a professor of climate science at the College of the Holy Cross, and he's also a senior policy advisor at the American Meteorological Society.
17: 20 years ago, there were the few government agencies that worked in weather, and there were a fairly well-known list of private sector companies. Any of us could sit down with a piece of paper and write down the 20 main companies. And now that the private sector is vast, and it goes everything from very, very tiny one- or two-person companies up to companies like Microsoft and Google.
12: Private companies like these take data from NOAA and the National Weather Service. They put their own spin on it, say by applying proprietary computer models. They can then sell specialized data and hyper-local forecasts to customers that are highly dependent on the weather.
16: Yeah, for example, think of a utility company that needs to monitor ice buildup on power lines during a winter storm, or an airline that wants to reroute a flight to avoid turbulence. Or even a concert promoter that gets an alert to evacuate a stadium during a storm.
12: Keith says there's been a couple of sources of friction between the government and these private weather companies in the last few decades. One source of friction has to do with the overall ethos of the National Weather Service. Keith says if the agency could provide better data to the public for free, it would do just that.
17: Right now, you can on your phone, you can pull up and look at a radar image in real time. In the 1980s or 1990s, we didn't have the cell phones to do that. But as you know, websites became available, the National Weather Service said, well, you know, we can actually make this data available to everybody.
12: But Keith says this stance didn't sit well with some private companies, you know, the ones making a living from selling specialized forecasts. If customers could get sophisticated data from the government for free, maybe they wouldn't want to pay for that kind of information anymore.
16: So that is one source of tension in the industry. Another one, Keith says, has to do with the flow of weather data. Remember when we said the government is a foundational data source? That's because historically, NOAA and NASA paid for the big weather satellites that collect that information.
12: Well, these days, Keith says private companies are launching their own satellites and selling the data. And NOAA and the National Weather Service have become customers. In some cases, Keith says, the agencies are buying data from these private companies because it's cheaper than operating those satellites themselves.
17: But then you've got a little bit of attention because the government typically provides all of the data it has for free. And if they're buying data from a commercial satellite, they can't just turn around and give it all for free, or else that commercial company only has one customer, which is NOAA.
16: The government's new role as both a supplier and a customer of weather data has blurred the lines between public agencies and private sector businesses. But there are examples of the two sides working together. Mary Glatkin has been an official at NOAA and an executive in IBM's weather business. She says the aviation industry could be a model.
18: If we know there's a weather event happening at an airport, what you'd really like to be doing is advising the airline what flights to cancel, which ones to delay. When I was at IBM, we would have forecasters that would be on calls with federal forecasters a couple times a day before an official forecast came out. So that works fairly well.
12: Over the years, some policymakers have tried to limit the government's role in weather forecasting. This surfaced most recently in Project 2025, a policy blueprint from conservative think tank the Heritage Foundation. That document argues that some of NOAA's functions could be carried out commercially at lower cost and higher quality.
16: But moving to a more privatized or market-based model for weather forecasts, it raises questions about whether potentially life-saving information would only be available to people with resources.
12: Yeah, like some municipalities supplement government forecasts with information from private companies that they pay for. But then it's like, what about towns that can't afford to do that?
16: This is a kind of a wild thing to think about when it comes to potentially life-saving information, right? Like one town has different information than another.
12: Exactly. And in economics, we talk about this thing called a public good. A public good is something that can be used simultaneously by multiple people without diminishing, and it's something that's available to everyone.
16: Renato Molina is a professor of environmental and resource economics at the University of Miami. He says an accurate weather forecast definitely meets the criteria for a public good.
19: Because, I mean, if we follow the definition, everyone benefits, right? You consuming a good, you know, like forecast for a hurricane, for example, right, does not diminish, you know, like my ability to consume the same good forecast and we all benefit. We're all better off.
12: And this benefit isn't just abstract for Renato. He and a colleague crunched the numbers around this federal program that's aimed at improving hurricane forecasts. They estimate that it led to $7 billion in avoided damages and costs since 2009.
16: That's because when weather forecasts are more accurate, local governments can request federal money for protective measures in advance of a hurricane. They can also issue timely evacuation mandates.
19: The hurricane forecast has generated immense value for society. If you get an evacuation mandate, then you're going to take this seriously, meaning you're going to protect your house, right? You're going to pull down the shutters or, you know, like board your house. If you might be exposed to some flooding, that might, you know, like reduce the overall damages that you're exposed to if that happens.
12: In the case of Hurricane Milton this year, accurate forecasts meant that many people in Florida had ample warning to prepare. The alert enabled one of the largest evacuations in state history. And that might have prevented the devastation from being even worse.
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4: And this is OPB. 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I'm Lisa Wood, joined by Rihanna Doan from our membership department. 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
10: I'm Sarah Gonzalez. 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And we're going to hear a couple of those conversations today. 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
20: 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You were a musician. You had a band, Poplamoose, for anyone who remembers.
21: Still going.
20: All right, Jack, let's bring on some callers because we've got people who are waiting online to ask for advice, and hopefully we can be helpful. 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Hello, welcome to the Advice Line. You are on with Jack Conti from Patreon. Please tell us your name, where you're calling from, and a little bit about your business.
22: Hey, Guy. Hey, Jack. My name is Zach Parsons, and I am calling to you from Evansville, Indiana, where in 2016, my now wife and I started the Honeymoon Coffee Company. And in the last, I guess, 8 years or so, we've expanded that to 4 retail coffee shop locations. We added an Airbnb above one of those locations. We acquired one of our vendors, and now we're doing coffee roasting, as well as starting a podcast last year.
20: Wow. Amazing. Okay, well, welcome to the show. Zach, you seem familiar. Do you follow me on a social media? I know I've seen your name somewhere.
22: Yes. We have interacted on Twitter.
20: Yes.
22: And then we actually met together in San Francisco at TED Women in 2016.
20: Wow. Amazing.
22: So first-time caller, long-time listener/follower.
20: Okay, congrats on the business. Thanks for calling in. So, okay, Honeymoon Coffee Company. First, tell us, I want to know a little bit more about it before we get to your question. So
22: sure.
20: You're in Evansville, Indiana. You've got brick-and-mortar stores, right?
22: Yes, all in the Evansville area. So we are very much a local coffee shop.
20: It's great that you've got 4 locations because now you've got an economy of scale. Tell me a little bit about how the business is doing. I'm assuming virtually all your business comes from those locations, those stores.
22: Yes. So the 4 revenue streams of the coffee shops, we also do make some revenue from that Airbnb. Mm-hmm. And then we're able to kind of offer a competitive rate of wholesale coffee beans to ourselves with the roasting company that we also acquired, which is named the Evansville Coffee Company.
20: I love it. So you got your own roastery. You do Airbnbs in the same building as where the coffee shops are located?
22: Yeah. We've got a location that is right on the Ohio River, and it's this sort of very romantic, you know, Airbnb is trying to provide unique experiences. Mm-hmm. Would you like to stay in a romantic location above a coffee shop that's called Honeymoon? You know, we've had a lot of, you know, folks spend their wedding night there or try and rekindle that sort of honeymoon spirit by staying at the Airbnb.
20: It's awesome. And what is the ambition here? Actually, I guess I should ask you, what is the question you brought for us? Because I'm imagining you've got a challenge that you're trying to deal with.
22: Yeah. Well, as we've sort of realized what makes us maybe different or unique in our community is part of it is just being local. If we were to branch out into a different community, we would no longer be the local coffee shop or a local coffee shop. Mm. And so our growth ambitions and some things we've learned from acquiring the roastery are that people buy coffee beans all over the country. So we now have this sort of new capacity to be able to ship beans to folks. And could we sort of blend what Evansville Coffee Company does in shipping beans all over the country with the honeymoon spirit and create a product that supports people as they get married and begin their marriage journey together over coffee.
20: All right, let's break this down a bit. You're trying to launch a coffee subscription thing nationally, but that's connected to the idea of couples getting together?
22: Yes, yes.
20: Okay.
22: So it could be maybe two different products. One could be a gift, a wedding gift. Say, hey, you're getting together and we want to give you a coffee-related gift. But we also really are passionate about this idea of a one-year program that kind of spans that honeymoon period, which creates both different coffees to taste every month, as well as a relationship ritual experience that they would collect together in a passport over that year.
20: Interesting. I mean, Jack, this is like a Patreon, but like right out of the internet. He's got all these things going.
0: It's amazing. I had a few more questions for you, Zach. Can you tell us a little bit about the podcast? That feels like it's a totally separate thing. How did the podcast come about?
22: I think the podcast was my wife's way of sort of throwing me a little bit of a bone. I mean, like truly, like she is the spirit behind this coffee. This was her dream. And I'd always kind of been in this more community involvement. And when COVID hit, I actually worked with our local NPR affiliate to do a COVID-related podcast to just kind of document how our community was going through that. And a local friend recommended that maybe we document some of our trials and tribulations with being married to each other and running an expanding and growing business. And it's been about two seasons.
20: And that's what you guys talk about on the podcast?
22: Yeah, yeah. We talk about our relationship, how we balance the different needs of our personal lives. We have three kids each from different marriages, almost a perfect Brady Bunch with the three boys.
20: Wow.
22: And
20: yeah.
22: Two girls and a boy on my side, as well as the challenges and potential things that we could tackle as a business together.
0: That's really cool. And so the idea is sell a coffee subscription that lasts a year, that is sort of the honeymoon period. That's where the year comes from. And then what else comes with that? I'm not sure I quite understand the product. So I get that there's the coffee, but what else do you get? Some kind of book or something where you write down your experiences in your first year? What is the rest of the product?
22: So it's a little bit of a mix between a passport and one of those like Panini sticker books. Like, do you guys remember those from when you were kids where
20: you would get
22: a book and fill them
20: Absolutely.
22: With like sort of the stickers? So it's kind of like that, to where they would get a book at the beginning of this experience, and it would give them the coffee tasting wheel to encourage them how to taste and name the notes of the coffees they're experiencing. And then every month they would receive a new coffee and a ritual that would be designed to deepen their relationship and have a conversation and an experience around a different theme. And that the instructions for that would be a sticker. And then those stickers would be put in the book. So at the end of the year, they would have an entire book filled with their reflections on the coffee that they had tasted over the year, as well as the conversations and activities they had in the relationship ritual as well.
0: Okay, awesome. So a couple thoughts right off the bat. First, I just want to acknowledge, like, when I was starting Patreon, the number of people who told me that's a bad idea, it's not going to work, was like, everyone. I don't think a single person said, that's a good idea. You should go do that. So I have a soft spot for pursuing things that sound out of left field because I did that. Honestly, I spent my life doing that. I've done that 1,000 times. Most of them haven't worked, but occasionally something does work. And if it's out of left field, you know, you're the only person doing it. So there's not a lot of competition. So maybe first thing I would just offer is like, the most important part, I think, to just remember, like, what you're talking about is finding product market fit. And the right strategy, I found the right strategy for finding product market fit is actually no strategy at all. It's speed of iteration. Like, your intuition is actually going to be right in some areas and wrong in some areas. And what matters most is getting through the mistakes so that you iterate your way to product market fit as quickly as possible. So My main piece of advice is not about the product or the experience or anything like that. It's about testing this idea with people who would buy it. Get to that point as quickly as possible so that you understand how many people are there out there who want this product. And the faster you get to your first sale, the faster you're going to learn where your intuition is right and where your intuition is wrong. And so that's very different. Like finding product market fit is very different than like being in a scaling phase, which is where you are with the rest of your retail shops, right? Goals for a scaling phase is more around operations and rigor and making sure the staff is managed well and like making sure you're financially managing the business as well. That's like a whole different set of activities and strategies than finding product market fit, which is mostly just about speed of iteration and getting on the other side of the mistakes as quickly as you can.
20: Mm. Mm. I think that makes a lot of sense. I'm gonna sort of double down on what Jack's saying, but from a slightly different angle, which is because I think you're trying to figure out like how do you do this, right? How do you launch this? And look, the reality is, and you know this, Zach, there's a proliferation of coffee brands all over the U.S., small and large, right? And we've had a lot of coffee brands on the advice line, and it's hard. It's hard to sort of stand out. You know, there are brands out there, coffee brands, from places as small as Evansville or, you know, roughly the same size, like Fayetteville, Arkansas. You know, Onyx Coffee is you know, for people who know coffee, major brand.
22: And gold standard.
20: Gold standard, in part because I think they've won a bunch of barista competitions and then they opened up a training center. But I don't think too many coffee brands are trying to focus on couples and weddings. And so there really is an opportunity here to tap into the wedding gift world. Like, right. So one way to go about it is to really find, you know, coverage from bridal magazines and bridal websites. But I also think of like Zola and some of these other wedding sites that are really focused on getting people, getting it all together. And so it might be worth exploring some of the players in that big and small in that world who might want to partner with you.
22: I really appreciate that feedback. And that's very encouraging.
20: Zach Parsons, Honeymoon Coffee Company. Good luck, man. Thank you so much for calling. Thank you for being a fan for all these years.
22: Thank you both for what you do. I really appreciate it.
0: Thanks, Zach.
20: Thanks so much, Zach. A lot to unpack with our guest today, but I think a lot of really interesting ideas and interesting approaches. Jack Conte, co-founder and CEO of Patreon. Thanks so much for joining us again.
0: Thanks for having me. So good to be here, and this was really fun. Thanks.
3: And this is OPB. You are tuned in to How I Built This, a very unique and incredibly resourceful segment for budding entrepreneurs and programming that you're really not going to find anywhere else. 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I am Lisa Wood, joined by Rihanna Doan from our membership department. 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
1: Let's get to it. Lara, welcome back to the show.
2: Thanks for having me, Guy. It's wonderful to be back.
1: So great to have you back on the show. Hopefully we can give some good advice here. Let's go ahead and take our first caller, and let's have our caller introduce themselves, tell us your name, where you're calling from, and just a little bit about your business.
3: Hello, I am Allison Rep. I am one of three co-founders of a body care company called Joy Breeders in Denver, Colorado. And we are on a mission to keep people moisturized without any toxins while inspiring them to rewild themselves.
1: Amazing. Okay, you're in Denver, so not too far from where Lara started Lara Bars.
3: Tell
1: me about, so it's called Joy Breeders.
3: Joy Breeders.
1: And it is a skincare brand. Tell me a little bit about how it works, like what makes it unique or different.
3: Yeah, well, you know, it's I made it because my boyfriend has a rare skin condition, and I was really tired of being in the stores and checking the ingredients in these clean brands and seeing that there were still toxins. And so what's different is that this truly is only 5 or 7, depending on the scent, pure ingredients.
1: And so when did you start making it? When did you start selling it?
3: I started making it about 3.5 years ago, and then I gave it out to people for Christmas one year, and everybody was like, what is this? I have to buy this. And I never thought I'd be starting a body care company, but we launched it after listening to everybody in June of 2023, so just a little over a year ago.
1: And where do you guys – and how many products do you have? How many different SKUs do you have?
3: Yeah, right now we have 3 different ones. We have 2 different versions of Moist, which is our body moisturizer, and then we have one called Pouty Mouth, which is a lip balm.
1: Got it. And where do you guys mainly sell your products?
3: Right now we are in boutiques. We just got into a couple of grocery stores in Colorado. Mm-hmm. We're in a couple stores in Hawaii. We are in some boutique motels and direct to consumer as well.
1: Nice. Okay. And what's your question for us today?
3: My question is, how can we scale a niche product like ours while keeping the humor and the authenticity that define our brand as we move into these larger markets?
1: All right. We'll get to your question in a moment. Lara, I want to bring you in. First of all, do you have any questions for Allison?
2: Well, first of all, I had a very similar issue. I had this exact same question when I started out. So my question to you is, I've looked up your brand online and it looks really, really fun. It has a nice vibe. And so far as you're selling to your consumers in these stores and online, what kind of feedback are people giving you about your product? What do they like about it? What is it doing for them?
3: Yeah, so we get so much feedback that was so unexpected. I'm a licensed psychotherapist. I never thought I'd be helping people in this way, but it's such an honor. But people say, you know, I've had dry, cracked skin for my whole life and nothing's ever worked. I've tried 50 products and this is the first thing that has worked for me. They love the clean ingredients. They love that it sinks into your skin. And even though it's oil-based and shea butter-based, it doesn't stay oily, but the moisture locks in. So that's the biggest. I could go on and on, but I'll zip my lips now.
2: Well, I hear you saying that you want to market it authentically and have that humor and authenticity. Like, what is it that people love about that aspect of it as well?
3: Yeah, so one of my co-founders is my boyfriend, who I made it for, and the other one is my best friend, and we are the Joy Breeders. And we were dubbed that name because people would see us posting things online on our social media, and they would come to us and say, you being your authentic selves allows me to be my authentic self. And there's just no higher honor than hearing that. And so that is our bigger mission. And that's something that we want to do just through being the face of our company, right? Like showing, modeling, being your authentic self.
2: Well, that's a great way to lead what you're about, being your authentic self. I heard like taglines in what you just said. That authenticity is kind of a

0: be like fun, sexy, and authentic, right?
1: Yeah, we just like to play our way through lives. Like we're always doing wild, crazy, funny things, you know. Playful is one of our biggest values.
2: Allison, one of the things that, I mean, the question you ask is like, how can we maintain our authenticity while we're scaling? And I guess what I would just kind of push back on that question is to ask you whether that really is a problem. I mean, I'm not sure this is a, it sounds to me more like a problem looking for a solution or a solution looking for a problem.
1: Yeah.
2: You know, I would say don't create a problem where one doesn't exist, right? Like, to me, I think you want to focus on scale, focus on sustainability, one or the other, or mm-hmm. both, if you can. Mm-hmm. But I mean, the authenticity side. First of all, it's a word that I have trouble with, to be honest, because I think that it's really overused.
1: It's a buzzword for sure.
2: It's massively overused, and I mm-hmm. think that the more it's used, the less actually authentic something or someone is. And you often see this on social media where people say, be your most authentic self. And I think to myself, you're standing in front of a camera and you are acting. And so how are you actually authentic? So I guess mm-hmm. to me, authenticity is when you don't actually need to or have to really worry about that word. I mean, you've got a product, you've got a story, you love it, your friends love it. So mm-hmm. that's authentic. Now the question mm-hmm. is, to me, how do you focus on growing the product? How do you focus on getting it out there? So tell me a little bit about what you're doing. Are you working with social media influencers? Are you demoing the product? Tell me a little bit about how you're getting the word out.
1: Yeah, we are demoing the product constantly, especially at these new grocery stores that we've just been in. And we are talking with a lot of influencers as well. We just went to the Newtopia Now event.
2: What
1: and
2: is that?
1: Newtopia Now is, it used to be Expo East. So it's a CPG expo.
2: Uh-huh.
1: And we got a lot of unexpected attention there. We had people from big stores coming to us. You know, we've just been kind of after that expo, just preparing for what those meetings are going to look like. And it sounds like we'll be in more and more stores.
0: I have a follow-up question is to Guy's point in terms of as you're going to scale, mm-hmm. how have you guys looked at how you see yourself fitting into the market? Do you see yourself in grocery stores and boutique stores? And where does your product fit into the category, I guess, is what I'm asking.
1: Yeah, it's a good question. And we're kind of figuring some of that out by trial and error, but some of it we also know. We are a more luxury product. So we're not going to be in just regular grocery stores, probably. We're in more of the niche grocery stores like Lucky's and the more natural focused grocery stores.
0: Yeah, I think looking at where do you fit in as you're growing, as Guy said, you know, you're looking at scaling, but where are you going to scale? What does that look mm-hmm. like? What is the consumer? I mean, I'm thinking, do you belong in department stores, right? Like mm-hmm. like higher end ones like Neiman Marcus or Nordstrom, you know?
1: Yeah.
0: Because body care is a lot of places in spas and all kinds of stuff.
1: Yes. Yes to all those. See, you just answered the question for me. I started falling into this backwards and I still am. Like you were saying, you're just always figuring things out. So yes, definitely that is a dream. And also to be in hotels. We're working with some hotels, not being just given in the rooms, but being in their mini bars. Because people really go after that stuff when they're traveling, especially to dry climates.
2: Yeah.
1: Guy, do you mind if I circle back to one thing that you
2: Please.
1: Were saying about the authenticity piece? I think the fear is not that we're being authentic or not, but that it's not very often that you see a brand where the founders are the face of the company, they're customer facing, and the story is a big part of it. And so as we expand, I'm just not wanting to lose that because our bigger mission really is to inspire people to, as I said, rewild themselves as we were before we even became Joy Breeders officially, if that makes sense.
2: So, I mean, so the question, I guess, is the question, how should we remain the face of the brand? Or
1: yeah, I don't know how it works, right? When you start getting into these bigger stores,
2: mm-hmm.
1: I don't know what they expect of you. I don't know if I'm going to need to stand my ground when we start to talk to maybe talk about maybe selling. You know, Laura, you said that you stayed on for a while. I just don't want to lose the bigger mission of the company as we move into that.
2: I mean, you've only been around for about a year now, right? I think. So, I mean, you've got a ways to go before I just think before you have to worry about that. I think that you've got a lot of work ahead of you. I think it sounds like it's a great product and you've got interest in the product and there are people who like the product. And so, I mean, I think this is a conversation or a concern that you might want to really have in like 2 or 3 years as you start to see growth and scale. It's just my view.
1: That makes sense.
2: Laura, any final words of wisdom for Allison?
0: I would just use this time to just pay attention to everything going on. Make sure that the product has is stable in its packaging and all of that before you get distributed out widely, right? Like in my world with food, it was what's the shelf life? But you have the same thing in body care, and you want to make sure that you're dotting your I's and crossing your T's with that stuff, so that you know that when you go to a bigger retailer that wants you, you're solid on that. You know what works, what doesn't, and you're still going to learn on the fly. But this is a great time to really do that research and development thoroughly.
1: Thank you.
2: Indeed, indeed. Allison Rep, the brand's called Joy Breeders. Good luck.
1: Thank
2: Thanks for
1: you so
2: calling in.
1: much.
2: All right. So, Laura, we are at the end of another episode of Advice Line, and thank you so much.
0: Thanks for having me. Such a pleasure.
3: That was Guy Raz joined by Laura Merrigan, the founder of Lara Bar, on How I Built This. 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
5: Live from NPR News in Washington, I'm Janine Herbst. The U.S.-Israeli war in Iran is now in its third month, and though there's a ceasefire in effect, Iran continues to block the Strait of Hormuz, and the U.S. is blocking Iranian ports. Both countries have exchanged fire in recent days. This as Iran's Revolutionary Guard today warned that any attack on an Iranian oil tanker or commercial vessels would be met with a heavy assault on a U.S. base in the region. Meanwhile, Iran has been reviewing a U.S. peace plan, but as Mirzad Baroujerdi with Missouri University of Science and Technology says, it's not clear an agreement will be reached anytime soon.
6: The law of unintended consequences has taken hold. The war has basically produced a more radical and increasingly confident leadership in Iran that believes it can outlast U.S. political will while sustaining domestic repression to suppress internal resistance.
5: Speaking there on NPR's Weekend Edition. Israeli settlers in the occupied West Bank have forced a Palestinian family to dig up the body of their deceased elderly father from a grave just hours after he was buried. NPR's Ruth Sherlock has more.
7: The cemetery where the Assassa family has buried their dead for generations south of Jenin in the occupied West Bank now lies only some 300 meters from an Israeli settlement that was re-established there last year. Palestinians now have to obtain Israeli permits to bury their dead there. The Assasa family did this to later arrest their elderly father, Hussein, on Friday. But only hours later, settlers forced the family to exhume Hussein's body, claiming the grave was too close to the settlement. The Israeli military did not immediately respond to NPR's request for comment, but told Israeli media that it had intervened after friction between Palestinians and Israeli civilians and said the incident was under review. Ruth Sherlock, NPR News, Tel Aviv.
5: Voters in Louisiana weighed in this week on proposed congressional maps as the state considers redistricting changes ahead of the midterms. Brooke Thorington of member station WRKF reports the effort's part of a broader Republican push across the Deep South.
8: Amid chanting and protest in the halls of the Capitol, Democratic Representative Denise Marcel urged committee members not to vote along party lines, but to pass a map that's representative of the state and includes two majority black congressional districts.
9: Let's just call it what it is. It is pure racism to want all white representation in Congress.
8: Lawmakers are expected to vote on maps that include one with all Republican districts, a map with one black majority district, and another with two black majority districts. For NPR News, I'm Brooke Thorington in Baton Rouge.
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10: Fresh Air Weekend. I'm Terry Gross. You may have read my guest's books. You may have worn the clothes he designed. Douglas Stewart's first novel, Shuggy Bane, won the Booker Prize, which is one of the world's top literary awards. Much of it was written when Stewart was working in the fashion industry, designing clothes for popular brands like Calvin Klein and Banana Republic. Stewart wouldn't have predicted any of this from what his life was like growing up in a working-class neighborhood in Glasgow, Scotland in the 80s. He was raised by a single mother who was addicted to alcohol. Things weren't much better at school, where he was relentlessly bullied. When he came to understand that he was gay, he didn't know anyone else who was. The novel Shuggy Bane tells a story very similar to Stewart's own childhood. Stewart has described his second novel, Young Mungo, as a story about the dangers of first love between two young working-class men in Glasgow, and about masculinity, conformity, and falling in love. In our book critic Maureen Corrigan's review, she wrote, "It's hard to imagine a more disquieting and powerful work of fiction will be published anytime soon about the perils of being different." Douglas Stewart has a new novel called John of John that explores themes of faith, obligation, and how isolating secrets can be. It's set on a fictional island in Scotland's Hebrides, in a very old-fashioned conservative community of weavers. There are two Johns in the story, a father and his son. The son is known as Cal. Cal has just graduated textile school in Glasgow and reluctantly returns home when his father insists he needs Cal's help to take care of Cal's sick grandmother. Cal is gay and keeps it a secret from everyone, including his father. But as we learn early in the story, the father, who is the deacon of his church, is also secretly gay. Father and son are keeping the same secret from each other. Douglas Stewart, welcome to Fresh Air and congratulations on your new book. Can you describe how you landed on the premise that both the father and son are gay, and they're not only keeping it a secret from everyone else, they're keeping it a secret from each other?
11: Yes. I mean, I am a Scotsman who grew up in Glasgow, but I had never been to the Outer Hebrides before. You know, they're quite far from the mainland and it takes some effort to get there. But in 2019, when I was thinking about writing a new novel, I decided I was going to go to the archipelago of islands and just explore it and see if a story emerged. And I realized that every little settlement I went to, that when I was talking to someone, I would sit at a kitchen table and have tea and pancakes or whatever they baked for me. It was, you know, all the islanders were very hospitable. But I was hearing about their settlement and the people in the village, and there was always a bachelor or some spinsters who had never married, and for quite a conservative Christian place, that seemed a little unusual. And I asked everybody, you know, well, why did so-and-so not marry? Why didn't they ever sort of take a partner? And the answer was often, well, they missed their moment, was what was said. And I came to learn that in rural places, you know, the window to find someone to love could be quite short, quite narrow. And that just really sparked my imagination. And I said just very casually one day, well, and of course, some of them might be gay, and that makes it harder to find love. And the woman I said it to said, sort of reared back, and she said, oh, no, that's not so, that's not possible. And of course, I just knew historically that some of them must have been, maybe not the people we were talking about, but some of these people that had never found love. And that was really the moment that the novel came to life. I had gone thinking it was about the return of a prodigal son, and then I realized it wasn't about that at all. It was about the people he had left behind.
10: What does being gay mean to the father, who's a weaver, who's never left the island and doesn't even want to leave? He's the deacon of his church and often quotes the Bible, compared to the son who left the island for art school and returns reluctantly to the island when his father calls him back.
11: Yeah, I think they're definitely men of a different generation, although tradition is very strong in the setting of the novel. And for John, because he is very close to Scripture, he is part of a church that believes in a very traditional conservative viewpoint. Any sex outside of one man, one woman inside of a marriage is absolutely taboo. And so he has come up in that environment and has remained in the fictional settlement of Fallaby his whole life. And so he's never really seen any evidence of anything outside, another way to live, another way to be. And also, in many ways, you know, gay is a social identity. It is about a community and an outlook in the world. It's not just about a sexual identity. And so for John, he has no way to access a social identity. All he is he has homosexual desires. He is attracted to other men. Whereas Cal is, you know, a youth in the 90s, and he went to the mainland. He managed to go to college for 4 years. He is finding a country. Scotland at the time would be transforming utterly. You know, it had been a very working class, heavy industry patriarchy for centuries, probably. And now we're finding it's deindustrializing. It is changing. It's becoming incredibly liberal very quickly. And so he sees much more hope in the world as a young gay man and much more acceptance. But the problem is in that wonderful moment where we all leave home for the first time and we think we're going to get to step out into the world and become our own people far from our families, he is called home to take care of his sick grandmother, and he finds himself exactly back where he started.
10: So you grew up in a neighborhood in Glasgow where it was working class, like very like masculine. You were an outsider because you were seen as gay, even though you hadn't told anybody that you were gay. There were no gay bars. There was no gay culture. There were no gay publications. What did it mean to you, or what lack of meaning did you find growing up so isolated?
11: Yeah, I mean, in fact, I didn't have any understanding that I was gay for most of my young life. I was sort of pointed out as being different to the other boys around me because masculinity was expressed in a very narrow way. You know, we were all sons of hardworking fathers who did very difficult, dangerous jobs. And so men were meant to be a very specific sort of way, you know, very brave, very strong, hardworking, but also quite emotionally distant because I think if you were going to start talking about your feelings, one of the very first feelings you would have is this job is dangerous and underpaid and I don't want to do it anymore. And so as a way of sort of coping with whether it was coal mining or shipbuilding, men became quite cut off even to themselves. And, you know, at 5 or 6, I was quite an expressive young boy. I had too much to say for myself. I probably always have had. And the other boys just sort of turned at me en masse and said, what is wrong with you? Why are you like that? And so I was just deemed as being too effeminate very, very young. And that was before I had any sexual notions at all. But that sort of followed me all the way through my youth and made me feel very lonely in the only place I think I ever felt like I belonged, which has been a sort of through line in all of my work.
10: So you went to art school. You had shown some artistic talent, but you needed work. So your teacher who had taken you under her wing advised you to go to art school and study textiles, and then you could have a trade, basically, or a craft. So did you go to art school to become a weaver? Like, what was the meaning of studying textiles when you went?
11: In fact, when I was 16 and I was guided towards textiles, I couldn't quite tell you what the word textile meant. I'm often asked as a writer, what was your favorite childhood book? What did you read as a kid? And the answer to that is, I didn't read books as a kid. We didn't have any books at home. We didn't have access to them. It wasn't quite such an unusual thing, because I think if I looked at the boys I grew up around, many of them also weren't reading either. But, you know, children also need a huge amount of peace in their lives in order to read, both peace inside themselves and peace at home. And also at school, to be honest. And I didn't have any of that because I was dealing with a single mother who was suffering with addiction. And then at school, I was being bullied for being gay. But two things happened when I was 16. The first thing that happened was my mother died very suddenly one morning. Her addiction finally got the better of her. And when I left for school in the morning, she was fine. When I came home at lunchtime, she was dead. And also at 16, school becomes optional for Scottish children. You can leave if you want to. And so my year of about 300 kids went down to only 12 kids. And I found myself one of only 12 kids remaining in my year who were going to finish high school, who were then going to go on to college, hopefully. And I found myself in an English class where I was the only student. It was just me and two English teachers, Mr. Arthur and Mr. Archibald. And suddenly they had 8 hours a week with a student who was trying to pay attention, who was trying to understand how to read, not just get through the exams, but trying to learn how to digest books and how to take in all their meaning. And I tell you this because I suddenly realized at 16, 17, I would love to be a writer. I would love to study English literature. And that just wasn't going to be possible for me. I was a working class boy that grew up in a neighborhood of great deprivation. And I think my teachers, rather than turning me away from English, turned me towards something that I could make a living at.
10: That's an amazing story about being like one student with two teachers and just talking about, you know, just the three of you talking about literature. I could see how you could fall in love with books that way. But how did that lead to textiles?
11: Well, you know, it was wonderful to be around people who had this passion for a thing and they invested that passion in you. But they saw that I couldn't go on to compete and study English literature at a university level. They, you know, I would have to be competing with children that would ultimately go to Oxford and Cambridge and, you know, that had spent their whole lives, their whole, all their youth around books. And I just didn't have that. And so instead, they guided me towards textiles without me really knowing what textiles was. But they saw a kid that wasn't really great academically, but that wanted to achieve something, someone who was creative and artistic, but needed to do something that ultimately could find employment on the far side of. And so I went to a very traditional textiles school, and I was a weaver for a year. They let you sample all kinds of textiles, and I was a printer, I was a weaver. And then ultimately I did my rotation into knitting, which sounds like a very sort of crafty thing where you sit with needles, but in fact it's a very industrial course. You do all your knitting on these huge screaming knitting machines that are often computer operated. And I found knitting just to be really inspiring. It was you know, you made this cloth, anything you could imagine in 3D, you could make. And we made really diverse things. We made fashion, we made clothing, we made interiors. But we also made things like car interiors or automobile interiors. And we made sacks and vessels for inside the body with sort of microscopic knitting machines. And so it was a wonderful education. But my whole life, I felt like a writer that couldn't be a writer.
10: In your new novel, John of John, the son studies textiles and becomes a weaver on this kind of isolated island in the Hebrides of Scotland. And at the time, this is happening to so many people now, the thing that he studied in college has just become basically out of date. You know, the textile mills are closing. People aren't wearing the tweeds they used to wear. So he can't find a job either on the islands or, you know, where he went to school. So he joins his father on the one loom that they're allowed, which is interesting right there. There was this like one loom per family rule in the Outer Hebrides at the time, or at least on this island. Would you explain why?
11: Yeah, you're right. Everything at this time moves to the Far East and nothing is made in the West, and textiles as an industry is on its knees. But there's a wonderful tradition on the Outer Hebrides of making something called Harris Tweed. And it was established as a sort of almost a socialist project, I would say, where each of the homes would have a loom behind the house in a shed. And when the crofters, when the islanders couldn't rely on the sea or the land for to support themselves, they would be able to make some cloth. You know, it is still made in that exact same way, even today. And now, today, it feels like such a rare thing to have something made by hand in place. And it's just the most remarkable thing. But Cal returns from art school, as you say, and his father has always been a weaver. And so he's almost gone to textile college, couldn't find work, and finds himself back working for his father anyway.
10: If you're just joining us, we're listening to my conversation with Booker Prize-winning writer Douglas Stewart. His new novel is called John of John. We'll hear more after a break. I'm Terry Gross, and this is Fresh Air Weekend.
4: And this is OPB. 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I'm finding this very, very fascinating. Fresh Air Weekend. 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I am Lisa Wood, joined by Rihanna Doan from our membership department. 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
10: This is Fresh Air Weekend. I'm Terry Gross. Let's get back to my interview with writer and former fashion designer Douglas Stewart. He won the Booker Prize for his first novel, Shuggy Bane, which draws from his own childhood growing up gay and bullied in a working-class neighborhood in Glasgow in the 80s with a single mother who was addicted to alcohol. Stewart's new novel, John of John, is about a father and his young adult son who are both gay and are each keeping it secret from the other as well as keeping it secret from everyone else. You grew up keeping a lot of secrets. I mean, I think you didn't want everybody to know that your mother was alcoholic, what life was like at home, how confusing and sometimes dangerous it could be. You had to keep a secret that you were gay. And she kept secrets from you, and even like, you know, hiding the alcohol, hiding half-used bottles of beer and alcohol. What would you do if you found those partially used bottles and cans?
11: I mean, I think my whole childhood was about secrets on all sorts of levels. But, you know, my mother's drinking was a difficult thing to manage. You know, I was sort of thrust into a caregiving role at about the age of four, where I realized that my mother wouldn't always be able to take care of me and I had to look after her. And when you would find sort of drink, I learned sometimes that the best thing to do was to dispose of it or to get rid of it. But sometimes if you did that, it just caused more trouble. And so you had to almost just let her get on with it. And so it very much depended on where I could judge where she was emotionally and what would come from those actions. But sort of addiction was a central part of my childhood. And I mean, this is the point where I should say my mother was a wonderful woman and she was a wonderful mother. She was incredibly kind, incredibly generous. And I often say that addiction killed my mother, but I don't think as I age that that is true. I think what killed my mother was, first of all, poverty. And then the second thing was she was a woman who'd made a very traditional bargain that said, you don't need an education if you leave school and you should marry the first man that you fall in love with and you should have children and you will build a life together. She eventually married my father, and when the country went into 25% unemployment under Margaret Thatcher and when my father left her, you know, she found herself in a very desperate place. And so it was that sort of, you know, that upbringing and then also the poverty that we found ourselves in that led to the addiction. And that's really the thing that killed her.
10: So you lived in the fashion, you worked in the fashion world for about 10 years.
11: 20 years, sorry.
10: 20 years. Oh, wow, longer than I thought. So when I think it was when you were in textile school that, you know, various companies and industries came to the school to scout for talent. And I think that's how the Calvin Klein company found you.
11: That's right. Yeah, I was just wrapping up my education and I thought I was going to go into the mill system. I thought I was going to go into a very traditional employment and make cloth and make textiles. And I had done this really wonderful thing where I had spent a summer with the last remaining Shakers on Earth up in Sabbath Day Lake, Maine, and I had access to all their archives and their clothes. This is 1998. And I based my degree show, my graduate show on it. And at fashion school, all students sort of, they're very outre. You know, they use lots of colour and pattern and feathers, and if they can sequin a thing, they sequin it. And I had created this collection that was incredibly sombre, very respectful of the Shakers. It was quite monastic. It was very simple. And I watched all these companies come through my college and start to hire graduates. They would go to Prada, they would go to Gucci. And I thought, oh, I'm never going to get a job because I'm maybe a little too melancholy. And suddenly the Calvin Klein team came through and they said, this is minimalism. I remember it's the end of the 90s. And they said, would you like to come to New York? And I had no family home. I had nothing to go back to Scotland for. And so I said, yeah. And I've been here now almost 30 years.
10: You said that you liked fashion, and I assume this means like designing fashion that's both revealing and or concealing. Can you talk about that a little?
11: Yeah, I think, you know, starting in my childhood, I realized that clothes are always deeply psychological and we're always projecting something, who we want to be, and at the same time maybe concealing who we are or what's really going on in our lives. I've written actually in the past about my characters seeing someone at university or in college who is wearing very shabby clothes, things they've bought in a secondhand store, or, you know, old tweeds or old wax jackets. And as a working class kid, my character says, you know, it's a dream altogether to be able to wear clothes that look like you don't care, because, you know, in the working class, you're always sort of projecting an aura, I think. And so clothes I've always found to be deeply psychological. And when I start writing a character, I think about what don't they like about themselves? What are they trying to hide? What is ill-fitting? Because my own relationship with clothing has always been emotional. It's not just get dressed in the morning and go out. It's always about what am I trying to project?
10: What do you consider to be one of the things that you designed when you were working with Calvin Klein that most speaks to either how you see masculinity or how you see yourself or what you think a garment should do?
11: Actually, the thing I'm most proud of comes after Calvin Klein. I actually was one of the heads of menswear design at Banana Republic for 15 years.
10: Oh, I didn't know that.
11: Yeah, in the early 2000s when everybody was wearing Banana Republic. And I got to tell you, as a sort of a young working class boy from a socialist country, it was such a thrill to come off the subway in the morning and see, like, you know, 12 pairs of your chinos before you even got to the office, and suddenly realizing the power of clothing and democracy where everybody wears something, what is part of a culture. And I really loved that. That used to give me such a thrill when I would see my things everywhere. And sometimes when I'm in an audience now and I sort of look out and I feel a little bit nervous, I have a joke to myself. I think, how many people in this audience have worn the underwear that you designed? And that sort of is a bit like my version of picturing people naked.
10: You designed underwear?
11: I designed everything. As a knitwear expert...
10: Wait, I want to hear about the underwear.
11: Yeah, I designed, yeah, lots and lots of underwear. And one of the very funny things is when you're fitting underwear on a model, you know, you've got to essentially make the garment fit as well as you can, but you've also got to do it without ever approaching or touching the model. And so a lot of my sort of early design days was just pointing at people's crotches and asking someone to take an inch out of it or, you know, to make it fit a little bit better around the high waist. But yeah, it's I've designed everything.
10: You're a part of the art world now, too, because your husband is the curator of a gallery in New York. So I'm sure you've gone to your share of openings. You have a new story in The New Yorker about the opening of an art show. It's a totally different world from the world you grew up in. And you've written that the boy you were wouldn't recognize the man you've become. What would be most unrecognizable?
11: Oh, I think this is why I write everything, is because I feel like two very disconnected people. I don't think the boy that I was could imagine that this kind of life I'm living now is possible, that I can spend all day with books and then have a husband who talks about art all night. And just the real sort of privilege of that is something that, you know, younger me couldn't have even dreamt of in his wildest dreams. I'm often asked, what would you say to your younger self? And my answer to that is, I wouldn't, because he would sort of look at me as though I was an alien that had landed from another planet. And so so much of my writing is trying to connect those parts of my life because they feel like they belong to two different people.
10: Douglas Stewart, it's been such a pleasure to talk with you. Thank you so much.
11: Thank you, Terry. It's been an honor.
10: Douglas Stewart's new novel is called John of John.
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10: 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I'm Terry Gross. Our co-host Tanya Mosley has our next interview. 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
13: My guest today, Emmy Award-winning actor, writer, and comedian Richard Gadd, writes complex stories about the parts of being human most of us hide. His Netflix series, Baby Reindeer, became an instant phenomenon in 2024. It's an unsettling story of a struggling comedian who is being stalked by a woman while grappling with the sexual abuse he endured from an older man early in his career. The series became one of the most watched Netflix shows ever, winning 6 Emmys and made Gadd almost overnight one of the most scrutinized writers in television. Well, now he's back with Half Man, a 6-part HBO limited series set in 1980s Scotland. It's about 2 boys who become brothers after their mothers fall in love. One is volatile, just out of juvenile detention. The other is quiet, sensitive, and afraid. Over 30 years, the show traces what happens to them and to each other. Critics have already been calling Half Man a show about toxic masculinity, and Gadd has pushed back on that. He says it's more about repression and what happens to boys who learn early that the parts of themselves they need most are the parts they often feel forced to bury. Richard Gadd, welcome to Fresh Air.
14: Thank you. That was a lovely introduction. I appreciate that.
13: Well, you know, I am sure that people are going to want to slot this series next to kind of this manosphere conversation, and you have pushed back on that pretty firmly. And I just want to know more about that. What about really the themes that you're trying to explore?
14: Well, it's interesting because the manosphere kind of was a word that I came across about 3 months ago. And I actually wrote the script back in 2019. I wrote a kind of pilot script kind of exploring, I guess, men, male violence. But I didn't really set out with any social political aim. I never really do in my work. I always just try and capture something that I believe to be hopefully interesting and human all at once. And so it's about expression. It's about vulnerability. It's about the difficulty of male relationships and the dangers of repression.
13: Yeah. You know, the two characters, Niall and Ruben, to me, I felt like they both kind of represent two sides of how to be a man. They're like on two sides of the spectrum. Is that how you saw them? And what did you need to imagine into existence to write them?
14: Well, I thought the most interesting thing is you do take two archetypes of, I don't like these words because these words are subjective, but if you take an alpha male and a beta male, even though I think everyone's idea of an alpha and a beta is very different, you know, person to person. If you take the stereotypical alpha and beta and you put them in a two-shot opposite each other, you know, one's kind of muscly and, you know, terrifying looking, and the other's kind of well-dressed up and timid, and you start to kind of deconstruct that from there. I thought that was an interesting starting point. But I like to think as the show progresses, the boxes in which we meet them in become a bit more blurred and a bit more complicated.
13: Mm-hmm. I actually want to play a clip that gives us a deeper lens into the two of them. So in this scene that I'm going to play, young Niall, who is played by Mitchell Robertson, and young Reuben, who is played by Stuart Campbell, they are together in the room that they share together. And by this point, they have earned each other's trust. Reuben has beat up Niall's as bully. Niall has helped Reuben pass an exam he needs to stay in school. And he's also, Reuben has also brought a girl over to help Niall lose his virginity. And in this scene, they're lying on the bedroom floor talking about their mothers, who are a couple. And then Reuben hands Niall a present, a boxing glove. Let's listen.
15: Can I ask you something? Do you know, are our mums, you know? Yeah. Afraid so. Does it bother you or something? No, not really. As long as they're happy, I guess. Although they don't seem all that happy. There's a lot you don't know about.
16: Yeah. Got you something. Not gonna train you. Just in case something happens to me, I need to know you'll look after yourself.
15: Why do you care?
16: We're family now. It's the most important thing. My brother from another lover.
17: Richard, that gift, a single boxing glove, Ruben is genuinely trying to give Niall something he thinks will help him, but what he is offering is kind of the only language he has, which is violence, a boxing glove. Tell me about that scene. What were you trying to do in that moment?
14: Well, I think you've hit the nail on the head there with this kind of offering. I think Ruben reacts to the world in violence. It's all he understands. It's his safety net against the kind of terrors of life. And I think he knows fine well, due to his nature, that there might be a world where he's not always there. And so he wants to toughen Niall up and, you know, make sure he's there. I mean, family means everything to Ruben, you know, as the story unfolds, we'll understand why. But family means everything to him. So, you know, they're in this kind of very hybrid household, this kind of weirdly dysfunctional kind of way of coming together. And he wants Niall to not only learn to fend for himself, because I think at this point he's genuinely really fond of Niall and loves him and sees him as family, but he also wants there to be a masculine presence within the family household when he goes. And so I think in a weird way it is Ruben's love language, giving him a pair of boxing gloves.
17: Can you describe the characters of Niles and Ruben and how their relationship progresses?
14: Niall and Ruben, they form a kind of really close bond, like a really, you know, layered and complicated bond that they just can't shake. And no matter what happens in their life, no matter all the good and bad experiences they go through, they seem unable to shake having each other in their lives. I think as they move through lives and as they change and the characters go through all kinds of different changes throughout the series, one thing that they cannot escape is that feeling they had for each other when they were in their youth, which is this very confusing, very complicated love that they seem incapable of expressing. And the series kind of mutates through that and takes you through that feeling of can't live with someone, can't live without them, that forms the very basis of their relationship.
17: Okay, Richard, I want to go back to 10 years ago on a stage in Scotland, your one-man show called Monkey See, Monkey Do. And in the show, you talk candidly about a very devastating thing that happened to you, that you were raped. And in this clip I'm going to play, you describe one of the three mistakes you made after this thing happened to you. And I just want to note that it's kind of a bit of comedy and a bit of seriousness all in one. Let's listen.
18: Mistake number one, wearing shorts and a t-shirt. I mean, I was practically asking for it. Am I right, ladies? I'm joking. Mistake number one. Tying the incident into this idea that I was no longer a man anymore. This idea that I'd been feminized. It's funny. Out of all the things that bothered me, and trust me, there was a lot that bothered me. The one thing that bothered me most, and it seems ridiculous in retrospect, the one thing that bothered me the most, the one thing that bothered my monkey the most, this idea that I was no longer a man. This idea that I'd been feminized. And 6 years on, what is masculinity? What does that really mean? It's just a word. It's just a box for people to put things in. It doesn't exist. And I let it bother me for 6 years. And if masculinity does exist, then masculinity is the problem with everything. It's the problem on my side in terms of not speaking out, but it's the problem on the other side as well in terms of doing something like this in the first place. A lack of power in a man's head driving him towards primal sexual monkey dominance. Masculinity creates wars. Femininity doesn't create wars. What women do we know have created wars, invaded other countries? Well, Thatcher in Argentina.
17: Richard, first off, I watched that clip with my brother and my cousins, and they were all really moved about it, and it just started a conversation. And what I wanted to talk with you about is this idea of being a victim of sexual violence somehow disqualifying you from manhood. I think it's a common experience. I think it's a common experience to feel shame and to repress and not want to tell. And so I think it's pretty remarkable that not only did you speak about it. You spoke about it on stage. You wrote a one-man show wrapped around it. I want to know that moment of you saying, the only way out of this for me is to talk about it. Because so many men and people in general will go to their grave with it because they don't want that on them. They don't want to be associated with maybe the worst thing that has happened to them.
14: Yeah, it was a case of kind of do or die almost. I know that sounds extreme, but it's the truth. I couldn't keep it in anymore. I was done thinking about it. I think I believed maybe naively that I could think my way out of it, that I could sort of land on a thought or a sense of clarity on it on my own. But I would just be synaptically firing the kind of doubts and thoughts and around my head to the point where they actually got greater and greater and greater. And it just got to the point where I just felt like I was done. And I think I told my mom first, maybe one of my friends. And it was like always painful. I always remember like the adrenaline was kind of unbelievable. But then you would always feel like a weight had been lifted, you know. And then I suppose, meanwhile, I was going up to the Edinburgh Fringe and all of this stuff, and I was putting on wigs and wearing daft teeth and doing anti-jokes and doing these kind of really madcap jokes that were wacky humour. But meanwhile, I was sort of dying inside, and it was just this juxtaposition. You almost can't write it. It's what Baby Rain is all about, the kind of sad clam thing. But it was like that to the extreme.

0: OPB and KMHD corporate circle sponsors like Schwabi are proud to invest in independent journalism and Jazz Without Boundaries. Thank you to our corporate circle sponsors.
1: I was moved by, and I want to play a clip to kind of get to it. So in this clip, it's from the first episode of Baby Reindeer. And this is the very first time Donnie, which is a fictionalized version of yourself, played by you, meets Martha, the woman who will go on to stalk you for years. And she walks into the pub where you work. She's overweight. She looks upset. And your character tries to be kind to her. You give her a cup of tea on the house. Let's listen.
2: I felt sorry for her. That's the first feeling I felt. It's a patronizing, arrogant feeling, feeling sorry for someone you've only just laid eyes on. But I did. I felt sorry for her.
3: Fiver, please, Matt.
2: Can I get you something?
4: No, thanks.
2: Are you sure? Cup of tea?
4: No, thanks.
2: You have to buy something.
4: Can't afford something.
2: Right, not even a cup of tea?
4: No.
2: All right, well, how about I give you a cup of tea on the house? So what do you do?
4: I'm a lawyer.
2: How'd you get into that, then?
4: Well, I'm trained in criminal law. Moved to England, retrained, opened up my own practice, won several awards. Now a leading advisor to the government.
2: You own a law firm?
4: Amongst other things. A flat in Pimlico, overlooking a private garden. One in Bexley Heath, two in Belsize Park. God doesn't like a bragger, but when you're the go-to for the biggest political minds in the game, you've earned a brag or two. No, I'm not going to say who, so don't even go there. Fine, David Cameron, Nick Clegg, Alex Hammond, but you didn't hear that from me.
2: Wow. You must have amazing dinner parties. She had this incredible laugh, this giddy, slightly disconcerting laugh. Her name was...
4: Martha.
2: But all I could think was, if all of this is true, then why can't you afford a cup of tea?
1: That's a clip from the first episode of the Netflix series Baby Reindeer, created by my guest today, Richard Gadd. You know, Richard, one of the things that makes Baby Reindeer different from almost any other story about stalking that I have ever seen is that you don't let yourself off the hook as the victim of being stalked. So you write Donnie as someone who on some level was kind of flattered by this lady, by being seen even by someone you knew was unwell. And I felt like that seems to be a very uncomfortable thing to admit publicly. So why was it important to you that you show that you hold both things at once, that you were a victim and that you were also someone who liked being wanted?
2: Well, I just thought there was like a fundamental human truth to it. Like I always try and dig into like the complicated stuff. Like I think in a lot of times, like on TV, it's too obvious who the good guy and the bad person is, you know, and it's just like life is not like that, I think. And I think that we're all made up of good qualities and bad qualities and mistakes and successes and all these kinds of things. And I just dug into it. And it kind of goes all the way back to the stage show, because I remember, you know, when I wrote the stage show, which later became the TV show, I would trial it. And the story went, you know, I offered this person a cup of tea and look at what happened. My one act of kindness, my God. And I remember just feeling like it wasn't coming to the fore, like it wasn't working. And I think it wasn't working because I was avoiding the truth. And the truth is that, you know, I egged it on and I indulged in it. And I indulged in it because I was, you know, going through a lot, and I would take any attention wherever I got it, just because anything that would take me out of the mire of what I was feeling and experiencing. And that, to me, was the heart of Baby Reindeer. And that was what I was avoiding when I was trying to workshop the live show into something that was worth watching. Because I realized that I wasn't really writing the truth of what happened. And truth is the fundamental key to writing something, you know, authentic and interesting. But Baby Reindeer, you know... It was tough because it was like, you know, not many people would do that, especially in this day and age of kind of moral enlightenment and, oh, hey, look at all the mistakes I made. Like, it felt very daring and it felt very, like, vulnerable and exposing. But really, in a lot of ways, I think therein lay the success of Baby Reindeer, because I think

0: people recognize something in that and in the flawed idea of human consistency. Like, I think a lot of people struggle. Like, one of Donnie's like big struggles was his inability to put up boundaries, like his inability to say no or inability to hurt someone's feelings. I think a lot of people relate to, I think a lot of people struggle to be honest. It's not that they're good liars, it's that they struggle to not circumvent the pain of having honest conversations. And I think that's what Donnie, why I think the Donnie character resonated so much. And I think people could just appreciate that honesty. You know, like, it was a radically honest show. And I think because of that, it was a success.
1: Well, Richard Gadd, it has been a pleasure to talk with you. And thank you so much.
0: No, thank you. I really enjoyed that. I really appreciate the great questions. Thank you.
2: Richard Gadd is an Emmy-winning actor, writer, and comedian. His new HBO limited series is called Half Man. He spoke with our co-host, Tanya Mosley.
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5: Live from NPR News in Washington, I'm Janine Herbst. Israel continues carrying out attacks aimed at Hezbollah targets despite a ceasefire. The strikes have killed a number of civilians. NPR's Jane Arraf reports the State Department says representatives from Israel and Lebanon will meet in Washington next week for 2 days of talks focused on long-term peace and security agreements.
6: The Israeli military says it targeted a Hezbollah weapons depot in the village of Tura in South Lebanon. It says it took care to minimize civilian casualties, but those known killed in the attack were 3 women, an elderly disabled man, and a girl who were at home when the airstrike hit their 3-story building. Israel did not provide proof of the weapons depot claim. It has intensified attacks lately ahead of talks expected in Washington next week with Lebanon. The militant group Hezbollah has responded to the Israeli attacks with strikes on Israeli military targets. Jane Arraf, NPR News, Beirut.
5: Tennessee this week became the first southern state to adopt a new congressional map as a result of the Supreme Court decision limiting the use of race when redrawing districts. That's drawn protests. And Virginia Supreme Court knocked down a plan over a procedural error that could have given Democrats an edge. And Pierce Don Gagne has more on what's at stake for voters.
7: People still vote to express their level of dissatisfaction or satisfaction with elected officials. They'll vote their pocketbook, gas prices, health care, an unpopular war, pick the issue. But if at the end of the day one party's been able to redraw maps in their favor, then that can act as a buffer on the kind of disapproval we're seeing now in, say, that new NPR PBS Marist poll, which puts the president's disapproval at a record low number.
5: NPR's Don Gagne reporting. The CDC says the threat of a widespread hantavirus outbreak remains low, though global officials have scrambled to keep the virus's spread contained. NPR's Alana Weiss has more.
8: CDC officials sought to temper concerns of another event like the debilitating COVID-19 pandemic. The current outbreak of the Andes strain of the hantavirus arose last month on a cruise ship and has so far killed 3 people. More than 24 Americans were on board the ship. 7 have already returned home. An additional 17 remain aboard the boat. The CDC said that the risk of infection